0: A United Nations report says US strikes on alleged drug boats in the Caribbean and Pacific are illegal and could amount to crimes against humanity.
1: I'm Alessandro Ampietti in Colombia, where the government is making it easier for people to carry guns again. But critics insist it will end up making an already violent country even more dangerous.
0: Leaders are gathering in New York for the biggest event in world diplomacy. That's the United Nations General Assembly. And it comes at a time of multiple conflicts as the global multilateral system is being tested like never before. Our diplomatic editor, James Bass, has spoken to the UN Secretary General, that's Antonio Guterres. He began by asking him about the public perception of the UN and whether international law and the UN Charter are being ignored by countries.
2: The point is that the UN is not irrelevant, first of all, because we are the reference that still maintains the primacy of law over force as a value that people can believe in. If that institution would not exist, that reference would not be present, and people would despair about the possibility of a world order based on rules. And on the other hand, because the UN does many other things. I mean, the UN is the biggest entity providing humanitarian aid all over the world. Peacekeeping forces are protecting civilians in so many situations. We have assumed leadership in the fight against climate change. So I'm quite proud about what the UN is able to do, even if we have been having financial difficulties, we have been having sometimes the opposition of powerful entities in the world. But I think we have been able to stick to our principles and to do our best to support especially those that are the most vulnerable in today's world.
3: You've talked about those cuts. You've had cuts in peacekeeping, you've had cuts in your humanitarian work. Yes, you have a smaller, leaner UN, but you have a weaker UN, don't you, in terms of its scope, helping people around the world, particularly in humanitarian emergencies in places like Yemen, Lebanon, the Democratic Republic of Congo.
2: That, of course, we had the reduction of our resources, but we have shown an enormous capacity to reform ourselves, to improve the way we act, in many circumstances, do more with less, eliminating duplications, creating conditions for very effective delivery of our services, and reducing unnecessary stuff. So, I mean, I think the UN has demonstrated that we are able to reform ourselves and we are able to address the challenge of the lack of resources. Many thought the UN would collapse, the agency would collapse. Nothing has collapsed. We have been going on delivering. And of course, if we have less resources, we suffer with that. But we keep all our strengths in making sure that we have the maximum possible use of those resources for the people we care for.
3: You've done a great deal of reform. But of course, you don't control the whole UN system. That's up to the member states. If you were to make the UN more effective and representative, in your view, what needs to happen first?
2: The key question is the reform of the Security Council. I mean, the Security Council has 15 members. There is no African member, no Latin American member. You have three European members. And the truth is that the Security Council was created after the Second World War, had a small change, but it still represents essentially the world of the Second World War. That creates a problem of legitimacy and that creates a problem of effectiveness. And when we see how many countries are emerging, many economies are emerging, how power relations are changing in the world, and we have a Security Council that is still corresponding to a world of decades ago and unable to effectively address the problems of peace and security they are facing, obviously the reform of the Security Council must be the key element of the reform of this institution and the key element of the reform of the multilateral system. But not only the Security Council, the Bretton Woods system have the same kind of problems, and we could go on and on and on with institutions that need to be adapted to the realities of today's world.
0: To understand the sheer scale of the crises confronting world leaders this week, we've asked our correspondents reporting from across six active conflict zones from around the world to show us exactly what that looks like. We have Haini Mahmoud in Gaza, Nida Ibrahim in occupied West Bank, Zina Khodr in southern Lebanon, and also Sinem Kosioglu in Tehran, Audrey McAlpine in Kyiv, and Al-Mighdad Al-Ruhayd in Sudan.
1: A graveyard for international humanitarian laws for the people living here in Gaza. Its failure is written into its landscape scarred by Israel's genocidal war, in the families shattered by the loss of their loved ones, and in the minds of an entire people living with the consequences of a conflict that has upended every aspect of their life. Here, the struggle to find food, water, shelter, and medicine is real. Here, even under a UN-endorsed ceasefire, Israeli attacks have continued.
4: In the occupied West Bank, there is no official war, yet it feels like a battlefield. In 2024, the UN General Assembly gave Israel 12 months to end its unlawful presence. That deadline has long passed, and Israel's illegal occupation has become even more entrenched. Israeli settler attacks have hit an all-time high, displacing at least 2,000 Palestinians this year alone.
5: And beyond Palestine, international law is being violated in Lebanon too. UN peacekeepers have been here for nearly five decades to keep Israel and Hezbollah from returning to war. But today, that buffer has collapsed. Israel has not just invaded sovereign Lebanese territory, but it is actively occupying parts of the south, deliberately razing entire border neighborhoods to the ground.
6: Iran says it's a fight to preserve sovereignty and territorial integrity, even if it means a long grinding war with the U.S.
7: Iran was attacked in what it describes as an unprovoked war. But its Gulf neighbors also came under unprovoked Iranian attacks targeting civilian infrastructure in countries that were not party to the conflict. A war between states that's now threatening regional peace and global trade.
8: And the impact of the war between Russia and Ukraine is also being felt far beyond the battlefield. Expanding tit-for-tat attacks by Russia and Ukraine are hitting ports and other critical infrastructure along the Black Sea. Attacks that threaten not just civilians, but global food supply.
9: Here at this camp in Sudan's North Kordofan state, it's a fight for survival. People here feel abandoned by the war, caught in a power struggle between the paramilitary rapid support forces and the Sudanese army, a country where UN investigators found evidence that bore hallmarks of genocide in Al-Fashir. The rules of conflict are clear. The question is whether anyone can or will enforce them.
0: Iran's foreign minister has arrived in New York ahead of the UN General Assembly. The US has issued visas to Abbas Araghchi and President Masoud Pezeshkian, but imposed travel and purchasing restrictions on the Iranian delegation. Pezeshkian is expected to arrive on Tuesday. Iran has warned that any new US attack on Tehran would trigger sustained strikes on US bases and interests across the region. Well, Pakistan's interior minister has been holding talks in Tehran with senior Iranian officials, that's including the president. It's Mohsen Naqvi's sixth visit to Iran since the war began in February. Pakistan has played a key role in mediating between Washington and Tehran. Iran says Masoud Pezeshkian told Naqvi that America's behaviour had contributed to greater convergence among Islamic nations. Now, in Yemen, dozens of fighters on both sides of the conflict have been killed in the worst fighting since a UN truce was agreed more than

0: 4 years ago. Ansarullah Houthis and government forces are battling for control over different parts of the country. Yemeni government forces release footage which they say shows the deployment of troops in Al-Qadaha, that's west of Taiz. The UN says over 100,000 people have already been displaced across the country. Well, Jason Campbell is a senior fellow at the Middle East Institute, and my colleague Cyril Vanier asked him earlier about possible US military action against the Houthis, and this is what he had to say.
1: It's this expansion of the current, I guess, broader conflict in the region to the now the Houthis in Yemen, who are remain focused on Saudi Arabia, really adds a difficult dimension for the White House, because President Trump, as recently as last Thursday, was reportedly fielding calls from Crown Prince Mohammed bin Salman, requesting that the U.S. provide air support to against some of the strikes that were, you know, increasingly hitting the kingdom. President Trump obviously has tried to garner a good relationship with the kingdom, but is stretched pretty thin militarily across the region. Still has already expended a good amount of you know, higher end munitions. A lot of the interceptors have been need to be replenished. So President Trump was put in a very difficult position of whether to again come to the aid of a world leader he's trying to garner good relations with, but also add another very difficult dimension militarily in a region where the U.S. is already pretty bogged down. I think economically, the Houthis are, again, very focused on just Saudi Arabia, but by doing so, that still has potentially wider economic impact, not only to U.S. interests, but to global interests. The East-West pipeline that the Saudis have relied on to avoid the Strait of Hormuz has come under attack now, and if they are unable to make up for some of the losses in Hormuz now through the Bab al-Mandab, that's going to have a global impact.
0: US television networks say they're boycotting some live TV coverage of President Donald Trump. That's in protest at his decision to bar three major media outlets from the White House. Well, four other major US broadcasters have expressed solidarity with CNN, which is due to provide Monday's White House TV pool. Under the system, one broadcaster provides live coverage on behalf of other television outlets. CNN, MS Now and Politico have taken the White House to court after being barred from the premises. Well, US President Donald Trump, appearing alongside New York's mayor, defended his media ban.
2: If you look at CNN, it's fake news. If you look at MS Now, I don't even know what MS Now is. I guess it's the MSNBC, what it used to be, or MSDNC, as some people call it. That's Democrat National Committee. But it's just biased news. And I think that these outlets have an obligation to be fair. And if they're fake news, I really think I have an obligation not to allow them into another very special house. This is a special house, Gracie Mansion. Well, the White House is the most special of all houses, I have to say. And I don't even think the mayor would argue with that. And I think I have an obligation not to let fake news. They're very bad for the country, very bad for national security. So I have that obligation. So we'll see how it works out.
0: Our correspondent, Rosalind Jordan, has more from New York.
3: The very simple explanation of what the White House pool is a small group of reporters from the television networks, the radio networks, and from the newspapers, as well as from the agencies. You have a small group that goes into events where the president is meeting with officials, holding policy meetings, meeting world dignitaries. This small group goes in because there are more than 1,000 journalists accredited to cover the White House, and you can't get more than 1,000 or a couple of thousand journalists into a small space. You certainly can't get them all on board Air Force One. And there are a lot of other situations where, for security reasons, you want to have as few people as possible in order to make certain that the president and members of his administration are kept safe. The U.S. television networks rotate this television duty, this live filming and recording of events. Every 5 days, a network comes in with a camera crew to record what the president is doing. Well, let's go back now 3 days. The U.S. President Donald Trump said that CNN

0: CNN, MS Now, and the online political website Politico engaged in what he called fake news, lied about his administration, about his activities, and so he was summarily banning them from coming onto the White House grounds to do their jobs. Well, the immediate impact is that CNN was supposed to provide a crew on Monday to cover his events, not just down in Washington, but up here in New York, where he has come for the UN General Assembly's high-level week. They have gone to court. They have sued to say that the president is interfering with the First Amendment, which is the freedom of the press, and an act of solidarity. The other four major television networks here in the U.S., which also take part in the pool, have said they're not going to provide any coverage either, because one attack on one television network is an attack on all television networks and, by extension, an attack on freedom of the press.
1: A United Nations report says a series of US strikes on vessels allegedly smuggling drugs may have breached international law. Now, it says the strikes in the Caribbean and Eastern Pacific could amount to crimes against humanity. The US has launched what it calls Operation Southern Spear. That was on September 1st last year. And it says the operation is aimed at detecting, disrupting and degrading transnational criminal and illicit maritime networks. The United Nations report says there have been 68 attacks on vessels the US alleges were involved in drug trafficking. The report says 223 people were killed in those strikes. Let's speak to Mike Vihil, a former chief of international operations for the Drug Enforcement Administration, joining us now from Albuquerque in New Mexico. Thank you for speaking to us here. Now, the core finding of this UN report is that even if the boats are carrying drugs, it doesn't automatically make those on board military targets or even justify their killing. So do you agree with that assessment?
2: Absolutely. And it's not only crimes against humanity, but this goes squarely into the legal realm of murder and extrajudicial killing. Because if these boats were actually carrying drugs and they were captured and brought before the judicial system here in the United States, they would never received the death penalty.
1: So what evidence or intelligence has the U.S. provided in that case then to justify those sorts of attacks, especially international waters? Would it not have any sort of legal backing there?
2: They would have no legal backing. And the thing is that they have not provided one shred of evidence. There's not 1 gram of drugs that they have presented. And I remember on the first boat strike that took place about a year ago, September the 2nd, there were 11 people on board one of these boats, and 2 of them survived. And they were clinging to the wreckage, and they gave the order to attack them rather than rescue them. That is murder. Mm. No matter how you spell it out, it's murder. And that's basically what they're conducting. It's a violation of international law. It's a violation of U.S. law. And it shocks the moral conscience.
1: Right. And speaking just, you were talking about the legal standpoint there. Now, the U.S. is using this sort of same legal authority that was used by the Bush administration after 9/11 to justify what he called a war on terrorism at the time, because the U.S. President has been calling fentanyl a weapon of mass destruction. Does that sort of language, do you think, then help the U.S. legally at all?
2: Not at all. And the fact of the matter is that fentanyl here under the Biden administration, the last year of the Biden administration, drug overdose deaths by fentanyl dropped by 33%. So what the Trump administration is doing is they're using narratives, they're using labels like terrorists, and they're not terrorists.

0: certain drug traffickers, because terrorists very differently have a political and religious ideology. The drug traffickers only care about profit. But when you take a look at Ecuador, Colombia, Venezuela, Brazil, there's over 1 million small-scale fishermen that go out every day, and they have to compete with industrialized fishing. So they have to go out into deep waters to make their catch and then bring it back to shore before it spoils. So right. What they're doing is they're killing fishermen.
1: Yeah, and we've done many reports ourselves from Latin America on that. Now, Mike, you've spent years with the DEA, and you would know more than anyone, really, the scale of America's drug problem. Now, this new strategy that was introduced by Trump just over a year ago, it doesn't sound, but correct me if I'm wrong, that you think it's effective or working. And if that's the case, what do you think would work when you have, you know, one in three Americans losing someone to a drug overdose? We're talking about 49 million Americans aged 12 onwards that have a substance abuse problem.
0: You're absolutely right, but Donald Trump has done very little in curbing the demand. You have to curb the demand in the consumption because it's a basic law of economics. If you don't have the consumption or demand, you don't have the drug trafficking organizations. Apart from that, Donald Trump has not stopped the movement of firearms from the United States into Mexico and other Latin American countries that go into the hands of the cartels themselves. You know, the question here is, why are you arming the traffickers that you're supposed to be fighting? There also has to be more treatment centers. Donald Trump is cutting those. Then there's harm reduction, you know, in terms of naloxone that reverses opioid overdoses. Mm-hmm. You know, there's drug education, but Donald Trump has taken to use brute, lethal military force, and it's not having an impact.
1: So he more domestic programs would help there, Mike, from what I understand what you're saying. I will just have to end it there because of timings. But thank you very much, Mike Behill, a former chief of international operations for the Drug Enforcement Administration, joining us from the U.S. Thank you.
0: Thank you, Sarah.
1: Now, Colombia's president has lifted a decade-old nationwide restriction on carrying firearms, arguing that licensed gun owners should be able to defend themselves against criminals. But critics warn putting more guns on the streets could instead fuel more violence. Alessandro Ampietti reports from Quesca in central Colombia.
2: Toma aire, puede disparar.
3: Shop owner Kenny Cifuentes is training to get a gun license. Tired of violence in Bogotá, he started the process after President Abelardo de la Espriella eased restrictions on carrying legal firearms in public.
4: In my line of work, we handle large amounts of money. Everything is paid in cash and the merchandise is highly valuable. It's not about walking around with a gun and using it on the street. It's really about being able to defend myself when I feel my life is at risk.
3: He's not alone. Interest in gun training has shot up after the government ended a nationwide suspension on carrying weapons that had been in place since 2015. Las armas. It was a campaign pledge of President de la Espriella, a gun enthusiast who promised a hard line against crime.
5: Y durante la campaña dije que iba...
6: For years, the law-abiding citizens was restricted while criminals continued to arm themselves illegally to the teeth. That has to change.
3: Within hours, the website of state-owned gun manufacturer Indumil crashed amid a surge in inquiries. Instructors say the decree does not mean unrestricted access, permits and controls remain, and they blame the black market for crime.
7: Most guns in the hands of Colombian criminals are already illegal. Statistics show that 3 out of 4 firearms used in homicides fall into that category. And the police says that last year alone, they've seized nearly 22,000 firearms. The president insists that's exactly why people need to be allowed to defend themselves. But critics insist that it's far from clear that putting more guns on the streets will keep anyone safer.
3: Recent incidents show how guns can make everyday confrontations more dangerous. And a study in Bogotá and Medellín estimates gun-carrying restrictions cut firearm deaths by 22%.
8: Most of the weapons used by criminal organizations in Colombia, large or small, were legal at some point. So why are they illegal now? Because their traceability was lost.
3: But for De La Espreya, giving Colombians another line of defense is clearly worth a shot. Alessandro Ampietti, Al Jazeera, Suezca, Colombia.
1: Pakistan says a number of its airstrikes in Afghanistan have killed 28 fighters. Al Jazeera hasn't been able to independently verify that statement, but tensions between Pakistan and Afghanistan center around a group called Tehrik-e-Taliban Pakistan. Osama bin Javid has more.
9: Just before dawn, this house in Afghanistan's Gunner province was reduced to rubble. Three members of a family were killed. For Mubin Ahmed, the night ended with the loss of his parents and sister.
10: The fourth blast woke me up. My son and my wife were lying on this bed. When I checked my son, he was okay. God saved him. My mother and father and my sister were killed. I called their names, but no one answered. The whole room, the entire house, collapsed on us and buried us.
9: And it was not only the house. Nearby fields and livestock were also destroyed.
10: There's no work or livelihood anymore. We came back from Pakistan 3 years ago. We were very happy and we were trying to build a life here, doing whatever work we could find. But everything is gone now.
9: They followed attacks in Pakistan's Khyber Pakhtunkhwa province. At least 25 people were killed in this one in Kohat during Friday prayers. In Hangu, six Pakistani security personnel, including two army officers, were killed in a separate attack. A statement from Pakistan's government tells a different story from the Afghan government account. It says Islamabad carried out calibrated strikes on three targets near the border, including a suicide bomber training center, and killed 28 fighters. It also says maximum precautions were taken to avoid collateral damage. Islamabad accuses Kabul of allowing armed groups to operate from Afghan territory. Kabul rejects that. It says Pakistani forces bombed civilian areas in Kunar and Paktika and has promised, quote, an appropriate response. Since February, the two neighbors have engaged in their worst confrontation in years. The latest attacks threatened to reignite tensions after nearly 3 months of relative calm. Again, competing accounts of who was targeted, as a cycle of strikes and reprisals shows no sign of ending. And once again, for civilians on both sides, the rhetoric is distant, and people are left to clear the rubble. Osama bin Javid, Al Jazeera.
1: All right, still ahead on Al Jazeera, This Is America examines the debate over Trump's plans to send Israel one of its largest bomb shipments in years.
11: Crazed militants let loose with gunfire on police.
12: A controversial 1968 confrontation unpicked by curious students.
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12: Shootout in Glenville uncovered exclusively on Al Jazeera.
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19: Zelensky's reading of this situation is that there is no agreement. There is a proposal that might lead to an agreement.
17: From the heart of the story.
20: The state police tell us that they usually head out in a coordinated effort to try and keep the streets safe.

0: All right, over to Richard Gaysford and Anna Burns Francis in Washington, D.C. for This Is America.
1: This is America, and this is the U.S. State Department, where they are preparing to finance one of the biggest shipments of bombs to Israel in years, funded largely by U.S. taxpayers. Donald Trump's administration wants to send 40,000 high-explosive munitions to Israel worth $2.8 billion in a deal that sees officials right here hand over the money to Israel and they then hand it back to American weapons makers. The question we're asking today is, who did this deal really serve? To get us on our way with that, let's head to our DC studio and to Anna Burns Francis.
2: 40,000, as Richard said, of some of the most powerful bombs in America's arsenal, headed to Israel, if a proposed $2.8 billion sale goes through. It comes at a tense moment. Donald Trump wants to wind down the war in Iran. It's already depleted stocks of US munitions. It's sent the cost of living soaring, and it's becoming a major issue for voters in this year's midterm elections. And all the while, Israel is still striking Gaza. Fighting is ongoing in Yemen, and the situation in Lebanon can only be described as unstable. So, where does this leave the Trump administration's stated desire for peace, while at the same time arming one of the Middle East's most disruptive countries? We begin with Richard Gaysford, who walks us through that weapons deal.
1: America supplies Israel with billions of dollars of weaponry every year, from fighter jets to air defences. But it's the more basic munitions that are proving to be the most controversial. The types of bombs that Israel has used to flatten buildings in Gaza and destroy tunnels under the ground. It's understood the US wants to send 40,000 high-explosive munitions to Israel. Half of them, 20,000, will be these MK-84s, which are designed to attack bunkers, infrastructure and highly fortified targets. The rest would be BLU-117s. Now, they might look the same, but they have a different explosive inside and a protective coating on the outside. These are very different types of weapons to those that the US is running short of itself in the war with Iran.
3: Israel will be likely to use the 2,000-pound bombs for continued assaults on Hezbollah targets in Lebanon. The bombs already a mainstay of attacks in areas where it has air superiority. Immediately after October the 7th, the Biden administration sent thousands of 2,000-pound bombs to Israel, but it later halted further shipments of the munitions as concerns grew about civilian casualties in Gaza.
1: Public sentiment here in the US towards Israel has certainly changed since the start of this century. Recent polling shows less than half of Americans now have sympathy with Israel, with a growing number showing empathy towards Palestinians.
3: With a record number of Arab Americans entering US politics, continued US support for Israel will be a feature of the midterm elections. A recent report from the Quincy Institute said Israel has spent more than $1 billion inside the US trying to sway public opinion over the last 3 years. In recent months, it seems the relationship between Donald Trump and Benjamin Netanyahu has become strained.
4: Without the United States, there would be no Israel. Without me, there would be no Israel, because no other president was willing to do what I did. I've had a great relationship with Bibi, but now Bibi has to be more responsible with respect to Lebanon.
1: The president now wants to send more bombs to Israel, with US taxpayers funding most of the $2.8 billion deal, which has to be approved by Congress.
3: A high-ranking Democratic congressman wants the deal blocked because he fears illegal use and more civilian casualties. If the bombs are sent, they're likely, though, to be just as potent as an election weapon for Benjamin Netanyahu. Proof that the veteran PM still has US backing just weeks before he seeks re-election. Richard Gaysford, Al Jazeera, Washington.
2: All right, joining us here today to discuss that weapons deal is David Hale, a former US Special Envoy for Middle East Peace and also Ambassador to Lebanon, Jordan and Pakistan previously, and Daryl

0: Well, he's the executive director of the Arms Control Association. Gentlemen, thank you both. Can I start with you, David? Is this deal a good idea?
1: Well, it's consistent with American policy toward Israel. This is not the first time that we have moved forward on an arms package like this. The Obama administration did it in 2009, the Biden administration in 2023, the Trump administration in 2025. The only thing that's changed is perhaps the political climate in the United States.
0: So is it a good idea?
1: I think it's a necessary thing. If we believe in self-defense of Israel, then they should be entitled to the weapons they choose to defend themselves with.
0: Daryl, do you agree?
2: I would strongly disagree. I mean, it may be consistent with U.S. policy over the past several years, but it's inconsistent with U.S. law. I mean, the Foreign Assistance Act, which has been on the books for a long time, prohibits the sale of American weapons to countries that have been shown to be violating human rights, and Israel has been targeting civilian targets for quite some time in Gaza and elsewhere, or blocking American aid to civilians in need, which Israel has done. So if President Trump wants to achieve better behavior on the part of the Netanyahu government in Lebanon, in Gaza, on the West Bank, or to follow through on his peace plan, I think a better way to do this is to exert U.S. leverage, withhold these arms sales until the Israeli government performs in a way that the American government wants to see.
0: Okay, it's a good point. I want to come back to it. Can I ask you then, David, you have mentioned that this has precedence, obviously, but justify why a country would need tens of thousands of bombs multiple times a year, tens of thousands of bombs.
1: Well, this is the state of modern warfare, unfortunately.
0: Is it, though?
1: You can declare your principled stand against war, but if countries are going to defend themselves, they have to defend themselves with the weapons that are available to do so.
0: Isn't modern warfare like we see in Ukraine drones or in Sudan? It's drones. Is it bombs these days, or is it...
1: I would say that what I'm hearing is an attitude that we should condition assistance to our ally while our adversaries are allowed to do whatever they want. And that is not doesn't lead to a just outcome.
2: Israel is not defenseless, David. And what we've seen over the past 3 years is we've seen Israeli forces using these bombs in urban areas. It's been estimated that some 15 out of 16 of the 75,000 or so deaths in Gaza were civilian casualties. And so you get that when you have massive bombs, 1,000-pound bombs. In this case, the U.S. is contemplating a transfer of 2,000-pound bombs that could be used in urban areas. Okay, so Israel does not need those kinds of munitions to defend itself against the threats that it is facing immediately, especially from Gaza today. And so I think, you know, this is a time not to completely cut off Israel from U.S. military assistance, but to use this moment in order to send a message that we should have sent quite some time back, even during the Biden administration.
0: Can I put it to you, David, that much of the audience that consumes news of the wars that are occurring around the world, particularly when they see the likes of Israel and in what's happening in Gaza, they see these enormous bombs being dropped by one side, but Hamas does not have bombs of the same scale. Neither does Hezbollah in Lebanon. And so how is there an argument for having these sorts of weaponry in an age where people say, but I don't see that happening in reverse?
1: The problem is that Hamas and Hezbollah use their own population as civilian shields. They have chosen...
0: There's an argument...
1: Let me finish. You asked me a question.
0: Fair?
1: I'd like
0: Fair.
1: To answer it. They have chosen to use their own population cynically and ruthlessly. They have placed their weaponry, their arms and their fighters in civilian neighborhoods. So if the question is, why is that happening, the question should be posed to Hamas and Hezbollah's leadership, not to Israel, which is left with the unfortunate choice of having to defend themselves in an environment like that.
0: Israel does also have what some would say military components or infrastructure or headquarters that are surrounded just by its very nature of the topography of the land, by residential areas or civilians as well. And yet that is not struck back just because of the imbalance between the two sides and the weaponry that they have available. So I guess if I can ask for a very simple answer to the American public, what is it that Israel has a need for tens of thousands of these enormous bombs?
1: There's a premise there that I have to challenge.
0: Please.
1: Hezbollah and Hamas, of course, have targeted Israeli civilians. This is exactly what has led to this war. What happened on October 7 in, outside of Gaza and what happened on October 8 on the northern border of Israel were attacks by Iranian-financed proxies against the Israeli civilian population that had not initiated this conflict. So yes, it is not a question of whether you use big bombs or small bombs. The question is, do you use the means available to put a war to an end?
0: Bombs make a difference to civilian casualties, though, do they not, Daryl?
2: Yeah, they make a big difference. And what happened on October 7th is heinous and egregious, but what we're dealing with today is a situation in which we have a decimated Gaza, a population that is in great need of reconstruction and assistance. We have an ongoing conflict between Israel and Hezbollah forces in southern Lebanon. The question is, what is appropriate to deal with an end to the violence that protects the civilians that are in greatest need and in harm's way right now? And I think that this kind of weapons shipment at this point only encourages the Netanyahu government. And it is really a gift to the government ahead of this election to try to show that Netanyahu still has full American support.
0: Okay, we've talked a bit about the numbers here. So in 2025, Israel bought nearly 8 times as many one-ton bombs from the United States as it did in the 3 years between 2012 and 2015. But how is Israel financing these arms deals with the United States? Here's Alex Baird to unpack the numbers.
3: So let's put that latest arms deal into context, because it's definitely not out of the blue. In fact, it's the norm, and it's been the norm for a long time. So let's jump back to 1970 so you get the drift. Now, you've got some massive peaks in US military aid to Israel in the 70s. That's the aftermath of the war between Israel, Egypt and Syria. And over the decades, it stays pretty stable. That is until the October 7 attacks in 2023. Now, most of that money is provided as grants under the US government's Foreign Military Financing Program, FMF, which funds countries to buy American weapons and military equipment. But Israel is the only country in the world that's allowed to use that money partly to buy equipment from its own defense firms. And as of earlier this year, Israel had 751 active FMF cases worth nearly $40 billion. Now let's zoom out a little bit so you get a bit more of a sense of what we're talking about here. Now this is the total US aid given to foreign countries between 1946 and 2024. These are the top 10. The blue is economic funding, and this is military spending. And as you can see, Israel dwarfs everyone else with more than $300 billion worth of US aid given. And a majority of that has been American money wired to Israel to buy weapons. When you compare that, it's clear what's going on, by a lot. Now, in recent years, roughly 15 to 20% of Israel's annual military spending has practically been American money. And according to the US Congress, in 2024, those FMF grants peaked to around 35% of Israel's overall military spending. And that is a lot of American money.
0: All right, Daryl, can I talk to you about this? You've mentioned just before accountability and concerns that Americans may have about this. What should the US be asking for in terms of accountability when it comes to these sorts of deals?
2: Well, I think the first thing that we need to pay attention to is, what does the U.S. law say? Okay, the U.S. law about foreign and military sales is that we need to make sure that the countries that we're assisting are not engaged in human rights abuses, or are they blocking humanitarian assistance? I think it's arguable about whether it is inarguable whether Israel has violated those two principles. And so we need to make sure that our government can verify, can document that Israel is meeting our conditions. And today, I think we could debate this on and on, but in my view, Israel is not doing so. And when Israel is not at the moment following through on what the United States would like Israel to do to end the war with Hamas, the peace deal that President Trump has tried to broker, this is a time to use what leverage we have, and these weapon sales are a key part of that.
0: Can I ask, and I will come to you for a response, David, but there is an argument here that this is not necessarily about having to defend why it needs the bombs before it is able to defend itself. Now, at the moment, it is not actively striking Iran, but should it not have some munitions in its weaponry in order to be able to do that, should it be on the grounds that it feels it needs to?
2: If Israel is attacked by Iran, yes. I would not support American bombs being used to right now go ahead and attack Iran. I mean, the Israeli attacks in June of 2025 and again in February 28 with the U.S. were, by international law standards, illegal attacks against Iran in the midst of negotiations that Iran was having with the United States on its nuclear program. So for defense, yes, but for offensive operations, no. And, you know, Israel's argument is that it needs to strike Iran preemptively to head off a problem that might occur in the future.
0: And so isn't that the problem, David? You're never going to be able to get agreement as to whether something is defensive or offensive in regards to needing to be defending your own country, as Israel says it is.
1: Well, yes, there's an element of splitting hairs about that. But essentially, you have to look at the context. And as I've already said, this is a war that was begun by Iran and its proxies. And Israel is defending itself.
0: How so was it begun by Iran?
1: October 7.
0: Okay.
2: The Middle East conflict did not begin in
1: Yes, I know that. I've
2: October
1: been a 7th.
2: Diplomat
1: you know that
2: for 40
1: well. Years.
2: So
1: I'm saying
2: let's
1: this
2: the
1: campaign began on October 7. And we have
0: With
1: a long-standing
0: to the US and Israel striking
1: Excuse me, but we
0: Iran.
1: Have a long-standing commitment to provide weaponry to Israel. If the program here's intention is to challenge the relationship between America and Israel, then put that on the table. But the relationship is what it is and has had bipartisan support up until now. If Congress wants to act upon what it sees or what our friends here sees as violations of American law, it has every right to do so.
0: Okay. Can we talk about the politics of it? Because that obviously is a huge part of how this conversation is developing currently in the public sphere. The deal is facing resistance from Democrats in Congress, which potentially could affect how the sale is approved. Senator Jeanne Shaheen, the top Democrat on the Senate Foreign Relations Committee, is reportedly withholding consent for that deal. She's concerned about how Israel will use the bombs in Syria, Lebanon, Gaza and Iran. And there's the House of Representatives. Gregory Meeks, who's a ranking Democratic member of the House Foreign Affairs Committee, says he also won't approve the deal because he's concerned the weapons won't be used in accordance with US and international law. David, do you share those concerns? He said grave unresolved concerns.
1: No, I don't share those concerns. But they have every right to express their opinion, and they have every right to do what Congress would have to do if they want to block this, which is to pass a resolution by the House and the Senate with a two-thirds majority in their pocket if the president were to choose to veto it. And I suspect they don't have the votes for that, so they too are posturing before an election.
0: Okay, Washington says it wants peace in the region. How does that match then with what we see in terms of this arms deal?
1: Weakness doesn't produce peace. Strength does. The United States and Israel together have made a profound change in the Middle East. It was the Iranians who were calling the shots for years now as to where and when violence would occur in the region, where and when democratically elected governments would be prevented from exercising sovereign control over their country, such as in Lebanon. That has changed profoundly. And it's because of the strength of the IDF and the American military that has brought about that change. It's not over, but we're on the right path. And it's not now time to stop just because people have objections to weaponry that, for some reason, they've decided crosses some red line that no one else necessarily agrees with.
2: It's
0: people
2: not...
0: in the Middle East might disagree with you on that.
1: Some will, some won't. Okay?
0: Daryl?
2: Well, look, there is a lot of evidence, David, that I think we need to recognize from humanitarian organizations on the ground who have seen and have documented time and again the ways in which the IDF has hit civilian targets, hit civilians in disproportionate ways. That's something that should concern all of us, okay? And that is not, strength. That is dominance, and that is... has amounted to genocide in Gaza.
1: The enemy has decided to place their weaponry and their soldiers in civilian places. In most instances, the IDF went out of their way to warn civilians that the counterattack was coming.
0: Have you got evidence of specific circumstances in which you can point to? There is a strong argument that multiple times that did not occur.
1: It's well documented. Yes, Hamas will deny it. It's well documented.
0: International observers also push
1: Lebanon
0: back
1: well.
0: On that rhetoric.
1: It's true in South Lebanon as well. This is a tried and true, decades-old tactic on the part of Hamas and Hezbollah. And anyone who challenges it is not
0: plenty
1: up
0: of organizations
1: to reality.
0: Have challenged it. In fact,
1: well, of course they do, because they're biased.
0: Okay.
2: David, look, with due respect, I would say it is un-American to say that one side's war crimes or genocidal intentions justify... another country, especially one that calls itself a democratically elected country, to engage in these kinds of actions.
1: And well, you've defined it. Others don't.

0: As an American, I find it objectionable that my dollars and my government are violating our own laws and have helped produce a massive catastrophe in the region.
1: Darryl,
0: and so the question is, how do we settle this in a way that avoids further civilian harm? I think that should be our main concern right now.
1: Okay. President Biden.

0: differently in his relationship with the state of Israel or with Netanyahu in this regard?
1: That is a tough question to ask or to answer, because I'm not quite sure what goes through Donald Trump's mind on a day-to-day basis. And I think that from President Trump's perspective, he sees Israel as a friend that supports him, that provides support for U.S. actions in the region. I think President Biden felt as though he had a special relationship with Bibi Netanyahu going back for years, and he could be more persuasive. It's hard to tell why Donald Trump is not exercising the leverage he has to pursue what he says is his own goal, which is to resolve the conflict between Israel and Hamas.
0: Okay, I want to talk a little bit more about the politics domestically and how this issue is playing out, particularly because when asked about how Trump's relationship with the Israeli Prime Minister, Benjamin Netanyahu, is received in the US, White House Chief of Staff Susie Wiles said, "I'm not sure he fully realizes there's an audience here that doesn't love it." In the same article, a senior White House official was quoted as saying, "As much as 5% of voters are angered by Trump's handling of the war in Gaza." David, do you think you can support Donald Trump but not support Israel? Is Susie Wiles' comments reflective of the wider public feeling?
2: Well, she's making an observation. And I think the polling data certainly shows that. There's no question about it. And of course we can. I think there's something being lost in this conversation today. One is that there's an assumption that these weapons are going to be provided to Israel to deal with the Palestinian and Lebanese problems rather than Iran. I would challenge that. The Israeli defense minister, who is no dove, declared the war in South Lebanon over 2 weeks ago with a successful campaign against this place called Ali al-Tahir, a ridgeline in the south. Now, whether or not it's over, we will see. But we have talks going on between the sovereign state of Lebanon and the sovereign state of Israel about not just disarming Hezbollah, but about peace. And in Gaza, of course, we have an ongoing conversation and differences with us and Israel over the future of a peaceful arrangement with Gaza. The fact that we haven't produced it within months, when people have been trying to deal with it since 1967, is a little premature to judge it.
0: It's not that there just hasn't produced peace. It's that actively there is supposed to be a ceasefire and there are still bombs being dropped.
2: Yes, on both sides. They've violated the ceasefires endlessly.
0: Hamas is not dropping bombs on Israel.
2: They have no longer the capacity, because Israel used its weapons to destroy Hamas's military ability. I don't know what weapons you're referring to, what war is going on right now in Gaza. I think the discussion is how do you implement a ceasefire so that there is a withdrawal to the agreed-upon lines, and not whether or not to continue a campaign.
0: Let's broaden it out then, Daryl, because there's opposition to the war in Iran as well, significant opposition. And we do have some numbers for that, and I just want to give everyone a moment to bring those numbers up, because it does appear that Republican and Democrat voters are miles apart in terms of this, and I'm wondering how you think it will affect the midterms. I want to ask you, among Democrats, 66% think the US is too supportive of Israel, but when you look at Republicans, it's only 20%. Interestingly, among independents, 55% agree with Democrats that the US is too supportive of Israel. Do you see those numbers shifting in any meaningful way ahead of the midterms, Daryl?
1: Well, look, I'm not a political strategist, but one of the things that is obvious is that the war against Iran, which has raised oil prices and raised inflation, is on the voters' minds. And so the American public, Republicans and Democrats, I think the polling data shows that there is increasing frustration with the way that the war has been prosecuted, the fact that it has gone on for much longer than President Trump promised, and that there's no end in sight. I mean, the problem is that this conflict that was began in June of 2025, restarted by Israel and the United States on February 28th of this year, has not diminished in a serious way Iran's long-term potential for nuclear weapons. We now have the Strait of Hormuz closed, gas prices going up. So the American public is frustrated that they don't see an end in sight. They don't see an end in sight to the rising inflation that is very much due to, if not exclusively due to, the war against Iran. So, you know, Israel was a big part of that decision on the part of Donald Trump to go to war with Iran for those reasons. And I think even the folks in the White House are having buyer's remorse after this strategic blunder.
0: Okay. David, I want to give you the last word here. We've got a couple of minutes, so maybe I'll find another answer here. But at the beginning of this conversation, Daryl brought up that this could be conditional. The US has the ability

0: to say no. Do you see the United States saying no to Israel?
1: No to what question?
0: Well, no to another request for support for weapons or a weapons deal at some point in the future.
1: No, that's not been the pattern of the past anyway, and Congress doesn't...
0: It may
1: really,
0: not be precedent for the future either.
1: Congress doesn't seem to have the capacity to block it, these sales, so I don't expect that. I think the more important question, frankly, is what are we and Israel going to do together now that the comprehensive military campaign against Iran basically is reaching a point of diminished returns. More bombing of Iran isn't going to produce the goal. So what are we going to do to fully neutralize Iran? And that includes continuing the blockade of the Strait of Hormuz and making sure that the American public understands the goals, which have not been well explained, and is prepared to be persistent in achieving this objective, because the Iranians will always believe that they can wait out an American president.
0: David Hale, former US Special Envoy for Middle East Peace, thank you very much for joining us. And Daryl Kimball, Executive Director of the Arms Control Association. Gentlemen, thank you very much, both of you, for your time. Right. And that is all from the team here in Washington, D.C. Handing back now to Al Jazeera's global headquarters in Doha.
2: A headline tells you what happened, but it rarely tells you why. Who benefits? What changed? What systems sit behind it? Al Jazeera explains, breaks down the biggest stories, and rebuilds them with the history and power map that make them make sense. On TV, on YouTube, and in your feed, wherever the story finds you. From complexity to clarity, Al Jazeera explains.
3: Israeli intelligence services are often ranked among the best in the world. But sometimes things go wrong.
4: In the case of October 7th, the intelligence failure is much worse than in 7/3.
3: Al Jazeera World examines some of these failures and how Israel's enemies use spies to inform on their own country.
5: Nobody wants to talk about them openly.
3: Infiltration from within on Al Jazeera.
6: Fear and frustration haunt the lives of the more than 2,300 women and children imprisoned in Rojkamp camp in northeastern Syria. They're the wives or widows and children of suspected fighters from ISIL, swept up as the armed group was pushed out of its last holdouts 7 years ago.
7: The Syrian government wants to close this camp. What's keeping this camp open, what's keeping the women and children here, is a lack of will from their home governments to take responsibility for them.
6: There are about 50 nationalities here, including American, Swiss, British, Italian, Belgian, Turkish, Russian, Chinese, and Bosnian.
8: We are just waiting, inshallah, to go home. That's all. We want to go home.
6: The women have different stories of what brought them to Syria. Some were drawn to ISIL's ideology, others coerced, still others for love. But they have all one thing in common. None have been charged with a crime or given the opportunity to present their case in a court of law.

0: I'm Sana Khairat in Doha, the top stories on Al Jazeera. Leaders are gathering in New York for the biggest event in world diplomacy, the United Nations General Assembly. In an interview with our diplomatic editor, James Bayes, UN Secretary General Antonio Guterres spoke about public perception of the organisation.
1: The point is that the UN is not irrelevant, first of all, because we are the reference that still maintains the primacy of law over force as a value that people can believe in. If that institution would not exist, that reference would not be present, and people would despair about the possibility of a world order based on rules. And on the other hand, because the UN does many other things. I mean, the UN is the biggest entity providing humanitarian aid all over the world. Peacekeeping forces are protecting civilians in so many situations. We have assumed leadership in the fight against climate change. So I'm quite proud about what the UN is able to do, even if we have been having financial difficulties, we have been having sometimes the opposition of powerful entities in the world. But I think we have been able to stick to our principles and to do our best to support especially those that are the most vulnerable in today's world.
0: Iran's foreign minister has arrived in New York ahead of the UN General Assembly. The US has issued visas to Abbas Araghchi and President Masoud Pezeshkian, but imposed travel and purchasing restrictions on the Iranian delegation. Pezeshkian is expected to arrive on Tuesday. Iran has warned that any new US attack on Tehran would trigger sustained strikes on US bases and interests across the region. Pakistan's interior minister has been holding talks in Tehran with senior Iranian officials, including the president. It's Mohsen Naqvi's sixth visit to Iran since the war began in February. Iran says Masoud Pezeshkian told Naqvi that America's behavior had contributed to greater convergence among Islamic nations. And in Yemen, dozens of fighters on both sides of the conflict have been killed in the worst fighting since a UN truce was agreed more than 4 years ago. Ansar Allah Houthis and government forces are battling for control over different parts of the country. Yemeni government forces release footage which they say shows the deployment of troops in Al-Qadaha, that's west of Taiz. The United Nations says over 100,000 people have been displaced across the country. U.S. television networks say they're boycotting some live TV coverage of President Donald Trump in protest at his decision to bar three major media outlets from the White House. Four other major U.S. broadcasters have expressed solidarity with CNN, which was due to provide Monday's White House TV pool. Under the system, one broadcaster provides live coverage on behalf of other television outlets. CNN, MS Now and Politico have taken the White House to court after being barred from the premises. Well, Donald Trump, appearing alongside New York's mayor, defended his media ban.
2: If you look at CNN, it's fake news. If you look at MS Now, I don't even know what MS Now is. I guess it's the MSNBC, what it used to be, or MSDNC, as some people call it. That's Democrat National Committee, but it's just biased news. And I think that these outlets have an obligation to be fair. And if they're fake news, I really think I have an obligation not to allow them into another very special house. This is a special house, Gracie Mansion. Well, the White House is the most special of all houses, I have to say. And I don't even think the mayor would argue with that. And I think I have an obligation not to let fake news. They're very bad for the country. Very bad for national security. So I have that obligation. So we'll see how it works out.
0: A UN report says a series of US strikes on vessels allegedly smuggling drugs may have breached international law. It says the strikes in the Caribbean and Eastern Pacific could amount to crimes against humanity. The UN report says there have been 68 attacks, killing at least 223 people. Shootout in Glenville is on next.

0: It was just a pot waiting to boil over.
1: He was assembling all these weapons and talking about an uprising.
2: It was almost like another Pearl Harbor as a group of crazed militants let loose with gunfire on police.
3: Then they shot the lights out. It was filled with smoke from the gunfire.
2: When it was over, 10 persons were dead, including 3 officers.
4: He was shot in the face and he died out there.
0: See, that was the biggest surprise. They never expected black people to fight back like that.
5: Life is 10% of what happens to you, but 90% of how you react to what happens to you. Now, I don't know about you, but I'll take 90 cents over a dime any day.
6: I believe that these students are typical. The community that they live in is such an unhealthy community. They are passive citizens. This is just the way that it is, and there is really nothing I can do about it.
5: It's a shame that 3 months before graduation, we even have to have these kinds of discussions. What's the proper behavior? What's the proper attitude to have when you really want to be successful?

0: This is an event that impacted that community in a very, very big way. Having them to learn and do the research and be able to get this kind of knowledge while they're still in school, it can only help them to come back here and give back so that they can be a part of the solution. And that's the important part about this project, because once students figure out what it used to be, what happened, what can be done to change it, and then the most important part, I have the power to change it.
1: Sunrise and the miracle of a new day. The pulse of Cleveland, Ohio quickens its beat. Almost 2 million people live and work here and recognize this area as the best location in the nation.
2: I would have never pictured just the Glenville neighborhood thriving at all. I see nothing but abandoned businesses, broke glass.
3: Empty lots
2: full of just nothing.
4: We need to go and look at it ourselves. What did Glenville look like in 1968?
2: I have no idea, because Ms. Bell,
4: according to my parents, it was awesome.
5: Glenville at the time was a neighborhood that people in my community aspired to move into. It was a solidly middle-class community, homeowners.
6: It was called the Gold Coast. There were black-owned establishments, banks, movie theaters, department stores.
7: You could go to a black restaurant, you could go to a black hotel, a black-owned grocery store. Those businesses that would stay in our community and keep the dollars in our community.
8: You didn't have to go downtown. Everything was on 105.
5: Everything people needed was right there in that community.
6: And now we pretty much have to leave for everything.
9: There you go, good. All of this is really good.
10: Stop in the air?
9: No, you just open. You just gotta bring your knee to your chest.
11: The cards I was dealt in life, I'm not supposed to succeed. I just relocated with my mom, my real mom. I used to live with my teacher at Glenville, and she took care of me for 2 years and raised me like I was her own. I feel like Glenville has a lot of history, and history repeats itself, but in different ways.
5: I think that talking with the kids in Glenville High will certainly give them some historical perspective on how their community came to look like it does today, and to some extent, why it happened.

0: Good morning. If we could kind of gather and just really have a conversation.
1: The kids need to hear the story. They're living that legacy every day.
0: So if you have a misunderstanding of what occurred here, if you think that Black nationalists came in and just burned down the community, then you have an incorrect understanding of what your next move should be.
2: I am somebody. Black power.
1: Ideas were everywhere. We were challenging everything we had been taught. There was an explosion of creativity as a result of that Black movement. How are we going to do this? What are the demands? Where are we going with this thing? Everything was going to be better. And we were hungry.
3: When you learned of what your husband had done while being in the nationalist group, what were your feelings on that?
1: Oh, I was in Mississippi at the time. Somebody said to me, hey, in your hometown, Cleveland, Ohio, some Black nationalists got into a shootout. And the first thing that went through my head was, well, no, you know, it's probably some other group. It couldn't be the guys I know. And then I picked up the newspaper, and there was Lathan on the front page, laying in a pool of his blood with bandoliers on his chest. After I saw that photo, I couldn't deal with the incident. I pretended it didn't happen.
4: Was you ever scared that they might target Jews just because that was your husband?
0: Well, I'm afraid right now. I was standing downstairs in the hallway. I was thinking, boy, oh, boy, this ain't getting no setup, is it? Oh, yeah, yes!
5: It's just so many things that's just been twisted up. We don't know what to believe anymore, because eventually we're going to need answers to question everything, and who do we actually turn to for those answers?
0: I think you should question everything that anybody tells you, including what I'm telling you right now. Those are great questions. No, I feel very hopeful after this. It's like, oh, we still got some young folks out here. Yeah!
5: This is something that needs to be heard, needs to be seen, something that needs to be done.
6: But we will have faith again. Our community don't have faith anymore because we're not exposed to the truth.
5: We should be working on ways to advance the African-American community.
7: Thank
5: y'all
7: so much for the opportunity.
8: Thank you, ladies.
5: History.
9: You got little legs.
10: Oh, God, I had so much fun.
11: I did, too. That was amazing.
12: Yes.
13: The ideology that was going on in the room was like...
14: You can literally... I think that's going to be you when you get
15: older. I think that is going to be me when I get older.
16: Yes. She just inspired me, though, y'all.
17: Well, I just want to meet more people like that.
16: Yeah, I do
17: that,
16: too.
17: Who is around that can really get, like,
16: yes, that can
17: honest.
16: Relate, that yes. can listen to us, that can tell
17: like,
16: us.
13: I was getting emotional.
16: I was stabbing my eyes.
13: She was like, I just shut it out. Yeah. I was like, that, like, maybe emotional.
18: I was like, let the love flourish.
3: When my principal brought to my attention that we'll be doing a certain project on this, I was instantly intrigued by it. I've been going to Glenville for 4 years, and I've never heard about this. Currently, I am the middle child out of my big sister. She's 20. I'm 18, and my little brother is 4. But my mom adopted my cousins, so technically it's 6 of us. I have not seen my dad since I've started high school. He no longer lives with us, and I no longer speak to him.
19: Well, look! Look at all these things!
13: It's huge.
3: Living in Glenville, I remember my dad saying, you're not going to be going outside a lot because it's where people get shot, get robbed at a corner store. You can be at the playground by Glenville and accidentally get shot at.
19: Oh, I see it.
13: You see it?
19: Yeah, it's right there.
3: And with my brother being 4 years old, I don't want to take him to the park one day and then accidentally get shot. That's like my number one fear.
20: One of the worst things that can happen to a student is to look at horrible conditions and think, I deserve this.
3: There's no pathway paid for you. It's just, I'm stuck. I'm stuck financially, I'm stuck. Whether it's educationally, what do I do? You really can't go nowhere. I want to have like the complete opposite of my life, I really do.
20: Now students can begin to ask, why is the community that I live in so ill? Can't cure it until I know the cause.
21: Ladies, come in.
22: Hey,
4: Our family life is like, we argue a lot, but it's all out of love. I only got one nephew, thank God. We got five sisters, we got two brothers, one older. I hardly talk to or see him because he be in too much drama. I don't really have no friends. I'm a loner. Because Lord knows, I ain't trying to go to jail for nobody. Everybody already assume I've been to jail. No, clean record. And the incidents I did run into a law was because I looked like a suspect, or I fit the description, or I was in the wrong place at the wrong time.
7: So you have a speaker,
8: Mr. Amir Ali Bey. He has come to talk to you all this morning.
11: So I was attracted to the nationalist movement, New Libya. Fred Ahmed Evans taught classes, culture, black history. I got so involved in it, I ran away from home. I wanted to be there all the time.
12: Black nationalism was very strong in Cleveland at that point.
18: There was more organization in Cleveland than there was anywhere in the whole country.
11: At times, we have parades right down the street, and traffic would stop. Kids would admire us, and everybody just wanted to be black. You know, that black pride, that feeling of greatness.
12: It's Ahmed Evans there.
21: Oh, my God. He looks like the epitome of black power.
22: Yes.
12: Now, could you imagine yourself as the age that you are now being a part of
21: something
12: this big?
21: Yes. Wonderful. Her rap, though, I'm still tripping off that.
12: The women.
21: Yes.
6: It showed us where we really come from, the strength that we have, that we can change stuff, you know?
5: I didn't know about the Glenville riot. It opened my eyes.
6: I was not aware that I was so naive to what really happened right here.
3: There were kids my age taking action. It impacted me a lot.
5: Why haven't you heard this story? This is your neighborhood. They have a right to be upset about that.
18: When we first met Brother Ahmed, he was wise, you know. We was all young, what, 16, 17 years old, you know, when all this was going on.
11: Ahmed told me if I was gonna stay up at the nationalist shop, he made me go back to school, and I listened to him more than my parents. I just didn't want to go along with their rules anymore.
23: We've experienced this ghetto life. We know what it is. You know, I know I'm never gonna get anywhere. I mean, you know, I know I'm never gonna climb out of this poverty belt. Then who's the first guy I'm gonna see? You. And you're gonna be angry at me because you're looking at America from the other side, you know, from another point of view. And here we are cast in the role of the villain and the shining knight.
0: He was mysterious. I didn't really understand him. He wasn't as old as my parents, but he wasn't as young as my peer group. I think that deep down inside, he really loved his people.
20: He was very smart, and he cared about more than just himself. Somebody had to do something to bring forth the truth.
23: This society, this country, this nation, its history is wrong. It has a beautiful constitution. On paper, it's marvelous. But in practice, it's just the opposite.
20: We're supposed to be this lost tribe of people in America without its identity to its roots. The loss of names through slavery. And that was the biggest catalyst of the black movement. Who are we? Fred Ahmed Evans could inspire the kids, and the kids stepped up like kids do.
1: When they find something inspiring and something correct and something that they need to move to, they step up. Hey, hey, what you gonna do? These kids wanted a new life. They didn't want to have no said to them all their lives.
2: We are oppressed. We are exploited. We are downtrodden. We are denied not only civil rights, but even human rights.
9: We're talking about our survival and nothing else. Whether or not this beautiful race of people is going to survive on the earth. That's what we're talking about. Nothing else.
18: That tension between the blacks and the police was something else.
1: The police became more aggressive.
0: Folks in Cleveland had suffered a tremendous amount of racial harassment. There had been police beatings. People came to the position that if someone is violent with me, I must defend myself. There really wasn't a lot of talk about armed resistance. It was more talk about self-defense than anything else.
11: He taught us to defend ourselves, right. Not to take arms up against the police, but we were taught to defend ourselves.

0: the surveillance, the oppression, the aggravation that we would get from the police. We were singled out. It was just mental abuse that we were getting. Had to shop under surveillance, would beat on the door and harass an Ahmed and cover their badges up so you couldn't see.
1: They was always harassing Brother Ahmed wherever he was at.
2: They would drag him out of the shop at night. Helicopters flying over, marching them out with high-powered rifles. They made Ahmed a target. He just fit what they wanted.
3: The FBI was definitely looking into the Black Nationalist movement back in the 60s. And I am sure they were taking a look at Ahmed Evans.
4: It's definitely a race issue, though.
3: Race was the issue, okay? I mean, Ahmed Evans made race the issue, okay? Just by who he was and what he stood for. And the police made race an issue.
5: Race is very critical now. I mean, look at our president. He can go in front of millions of people and discriminate, be biased, be sexist, all of that, and just carefree without any repercussions. Back in the 1960s, I envy how, like, everyone could come together. People stood up so much for what they believed in without a care in the world, without even thinking of the consequences or repercussions. It was just amazing.
6: Those who do not study the past are condemned to repeat it. If you don't know where you come from, how are you going to move forward? If you don't stand for something, you'll fall for anything.
7: If you decide to be an upstander, if you decide to be a change agent, before you make that leap, I want you to look around and I want you to know that many times there are consequences.
8: To use any means necessary.
9: And we have enough potential voting power.
10: Whether they be white or whether they be black.
11: We don't see any chance of any violence.
6: Enough was enough. What did you expect from a lot of oppressed people? Something had to be done.
12: When I have taken all I can take, you have no place else to go. Once I've had it, man, I'm not gonna run the other way. I'm gonna be coming right at you.
13: Those who vote for Carl Stokes just because he is a Negro are supporting the wrong man. But if you have a man who clearly impresses you in his potentials for doing the things needed for people, then you can justly be proud if he also happens to be a Negro.
14: It was national news, it was worldwide news. Carl had the total support of the Black community, but he was reviled by much of the white community. And the hostility from many of the white police was enormous. April of 1968, when Martin Luther King was assassinated, cities around the country erupted in smoke. Carl Stokes, on the other hand, mobilized the Black nationalist groups and others, including Ahmed Evans, to walk the streets and call for peace, make sure nothing happened in Cleveland. Cleveland survived without any incidents. That suddenly made Carl the hero. He was kind of walking on air until the shootout broke out in Glenville, and then everything fell apart.
15: Captain Sperber.
16: Thank you, Mayor.
15: For several days prior to July 23rd, the Cleveland Police Department had developed intelligence
16: that indicated that a particular group of persons in the city of Cleveland

0: accumulating weapons of the rifle and carbine type. It was decided that the police action would be to place 12312 Auburndale Avenue under surveillance in an effort to observe any unusual activity.
1: That afternoon, Armour just told everybody to be cool. We seen the surveillance that was going on. It was just that many police riding around. They was everywhere, you know.
2: There is one treasure trove of information who is still alive, and that's Walter Beach. Went to see Ahmed Evans on the evening that the shooting happened. And they went because they were trying to, you know, just quell this whole situation that was building up.
3: July 1968, I was Carl Stoke, director of the youth program for the city of Cleveland. Carl said, I need you to go down and talk to Evans and his group and see can we come to some understanding about what the problem was. And we did. Ahmed, he always referred to Carl as Big Brother. He said, tell Big Brother to get the police out of here. Because all it's going to do is excite somebody, and these guys are, you know, they're anxious. Get them out of here, because I don't want nothing to jump off. So we left, and we went a couple blocks to a telephone booth so we could call the mayor. I got on the line, speak to Carl, and Carl said that there

0: headline tells you what happened, but it rarely tells you why, who benefits, what changed, what systems sit behind it. Al Jazeera Explains breaks down the biggest stories and rebuilds them with the history and power map that make them make sense. On TV, on YouTube, and in your feed, wherever the story finds you. 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
1: Wealth built on slavery.
2: Sugar has been fundamental to colonialism and fundamentally important to the production of racial inequality.
1: How the sugar trade created a global system of exploitation.
2: A transfer of energy from Africa to the Americas to Europe.
1: A bitter legacy that still affects communities and workers today.
3: These plantations that we're driving in front of is where my ancestors were enslaved. This is trauma.
1: Blood, Sweat and Sugar, Episode 1, Enslaved, on Al Jazeera.
4: The U.S. military's Black Hawk helicopters swooped to a low altitude, and soon after we took off, this happened.
5: I'm sitting in what used to be someone's home. People coming back to the Yarmouk camp will have to deal with destruction like this.
6: Anger is high, frustration is high, because they do not believe the police is doing justice by not declaring the incident which happened, killing three Kurdish refugees.
5: These waters might recede in a few weeks, but climate change is here to stay.

0: July 23rd, it was just hot, humid, steaming hot that day.
1: There was a call that came out over the air. One of our tow truck drivers had been shot, so we responded to that call.
2: There was this old car, been sitting on Beulah forever. On this particular day, they decided to send a tow truck to fix this car.
1: Unfortunately, the tow truck drivers at that time wore uniforms like the policemen.
2: At approximately the same time, I'm and them are coming up the street.
1: They may have thought he was a police officer, and they just started to shoot at him.
2: Next thing you know, here come all the police from everywhere.
1: As we came down the street, we started to hear automatic fire. And there was a male that was running across carrying some type of rifle. I fired a couple rounds at him.
0: I saw this man running down. He had a rifle in his hand and he had a whole line of bullets.
3: Lathan said when he ran out of the house, he was gunned down.
1: Patrolman Willard Wolf, he was shot in the face and he died out there.
4: Yeah, this whole area was a battlefield. The brothers, they was all on all the floors, some brothers up on the roof. People was running everywhere with bullets flying everywhere.
3: And the police smoked his legs with their shotguns.
4: You could hear the gunfire, the crackling.
5: Then they shot the lights out. It was complete dark. The whole area was filled with smoke from the gunfire.
1: He was holding him, trying to make an arrest, and he felt some kind of sensation hitting him. Later found out he'd been shot 7 times.
0: A shot came through. It was tear gas. The glass flew all over my son, over his crib. And so then, of course, he was wailing.
3: And then an officer got down on one knee and stuck his gun in Latham's mouth and was going to blow his head off. And Latham said he tasted that gun on his lip until the day he died. And then the house exploded.
6: After a while, the shooting stopped. You could hear the fire in the house, but the fire started to catch in the apartment upstairs where we were. We didn't know what to do. Then all of a sudden, this policeman came upstairs and knocked on the door and said, "Is anybody here?" And they said, "Well, yeah." And I didn't learn this until after the fact, but if it was not for one black cop, everybody in that apartment would have burned down too. He was the one that stepped forward and said, "Man, there's good people in that building, and we need to go get them out."

0: The entire community was scared to death. They knew the next day the police were coming into Glenville full of hatred. Nobody knew what was going to happen for sure, but the likelihood was that there would be a real bloodbath.
1: When I got into the district, the white guys were coming in, man, they got grenades, carbines, all sorts of weapons and things. I'm looking around, man, what the hell's going on here? You know, none of this stuff is issued. I don't know where it's coming from. The units who were still on the street were cursing and this, and he's gonna kill them all here. And this is all you can hear over the radio. It was horrible.
0: Finally, Carl Stokes adopted the community leader's recommendation that all white police be barred from Glenville.
2: Now let me now make an appeal to all citizens of the city of Cleveland. And that is, if you do not live in Glenville running over to Euclid Avenue, please do not come into the area.
0: This had never been done. This was totally unprecedented in the entire history of the country. Glenville instead would be patrolled by private citizens armed with nothing more than orange armbands. And they would walk the streets all night to keep the peace.
1: They wanted to kill everybody. They wanted to shoot everything black. He pulled them off the street, which was probably the best thing they ever did. Because these guys were going out there to kill bear with all the stuff they had.
3: Our particular mission wasn't about property, it was about life. What Carl Stokes did in 68 saved more lives than what everybody understood. You save lives.
2: Enough information is now available to draw the following conclusions. Firstly, Cleveland did not have a

0: riot. The people of Glenville generally responded to our request and stayed off the streets. There is no proof, however, that our police were lured into a trap at that time.
1: So, okay, Mr. Evans gets arrested. What happens next?
2: Yes, ma'am.
1: You probably know a little bit about this because you were in some legal academy.
3: I went straight for the court documents for the evidence.
1: Okay.
3: So they tried to pin all the murders on him.

0: The state will ask the jury to find Evans guilty of the 7 counts of first-degree murder he's charged with, to sentence him to death in the electric chair.
1: If Ahmed's found guilty, I think that most of everybody know that with 12 white people up there, they're going to find him guilty no matter what comes out in the trial. They're going to still find him guilty.
2: The atmosphere of the trial was so racially charged. The prosecuting attorney clearly used code words throughout the trial, letting this all-white jury know this really is about stopping these black militants who are after white people.
3: Ahmed's gun jammed. He never fired a shot.
4: It is by their records that his gun was never fired.
3: No one knows who fired the first shot.
5: Weren't there some people who were saying that the cops shot first?
6: Yes.
5: All right. Isn't that huge?
6: Real huge. Yes.
5: Okay. Doesn't that raise the question as to whether this was an ambush or something set up by the cops?
2: In 1968, I was working in the Detective Bureau of the Cleveland Police Department. I was working in the robbery squad. Our homicide unit was overwhelmed. They suggested my partner and I handling this case and preparing it for trial. That's how we got involved. Did Ahmed Evans kill anybody? I don't think so. But he was part of a conspiracy, and in the state of Ohio, you could be charged with the most serious crime in that conspiracy. And in this case, it was first-degree murder.
4: You think he had a conspiracy thing going with a bunch of adolescents? Most of them couldn't spell the word conspiracy. You had 11 and 12-year-old kids. This is ridiculous.
7: The trial was based on the conspiracy notion and was never proven. Ahmed Evans's group was not well enough organized to carry out a conspiracy.
6: How do you feel about the inconsistent witness statements, drunk policemen, and timing issues throughout the whole shootout?
5: I think it's a travesty of justice. Who remembers the issue with Patrolman Wolf? They said he had 2.5 times the legal limit of alcohol in this system to be considered legally drunk. Mm-hmm. And he was out on patrol. He came to this scene. He had weaponry with him.
0: The defense will try to prove that at least one of the 4 persons Evans is accused of killing was in fact killed by police, and that the 3 police officers who were killed had all been drinking, and that 2 were so intoxicated they couldn't have known what they were doing.
8: When I received the autopsy reports of the individuals who have been killed in that Glenville shootout, I was asked, did I believe those levels of alcohol would have compromised the functions of a law enforcement officer? And I said, yes.
5: I would very much want to know whether or not there is any evidence that this was a situation that was just plain out of control.
6: Yeah.
5: And the police were part of the out of control nature of this situation. I mean, doesn't that set itself up for that?
2: There was no shooting when I arrived. The one thing that I did notice, there was a body lying on the sidewalk, and it had been lying there for a long time because the blood coming from the body had congealed on the sidewalk. Police were going back and forth, stepping over the body. And I asked one of the policemen, who is that there? He told me that that's just one of the militants.
9: No way. No way. Was he a part of Black National? The police or anybody else could not convince us that he was part of the Black National. But James was like in the neighborhood. He got along with everybody. Being a family man also, trying to provide for him, his wife, and his 2 daughters.
2: There was nothing about James Chapman's background to put him with the militants. The police had a problem on their hands. How do they account for his death?
10: We believe that Mr. Chapman was killed while assisting a police officer, and we are going to recommend that Blue Coats give the widow $10,000.
9: The story changed, and they came to say that he was helping the police out.
10: We have every reason to believe that he died a hero trying to help a policeman.
11: Is that a closed case then?
10: A closed case?
11: Right.
10: It is not closed. As far as I'm concerned, my mind is made up.
2: That did not explain what his body was doing on the sidewalk, out of the line of fire from the building where the shooting was coming from. None of that made sense, but that was the story. Shot by militants, they said.
0: There's been much controversy surrounding the death of James Chapman, the civilian Evans is accused of killing. The defense has contended that two police officers commandeered Chapman's car, forced him to drive them into the trouble area, and there probably killed him.
8: Indeed, in their autopsy report from the Cuyahoga County Coroner's Office, they used those very words, abundant gunpowder residue. How was that handled at trial? When I said that indicated that that shot had to have been fired at close range within an inch, 2-3 inches, something like that. And that is when they came up with the despicable, outrageous, and outright lie, total BS, that it was caused by a, quote, dirty bullet, unquote.
12: I'm not quite sure what they were talking about. If one were to just imagine a bullet that is dirty because it has fallen to the floor, let us say, it still would not produce any abundant deposition of powder residue in a wound.
8: He was shot by a police officer who was very close to him. He was not shot by one of the new Libyans who were hundreds of yards away from the police who were being fired upon.
9: It was somebody on that police force that shot him. There was no way that Evans and the black nationalists shot him. No way possible. He was surrounded by all police personnel around him. I miss my twin. Because we were close. I miss my twin brother. I am a twin. I'll always be a twin. It never goes away. And it's been 50 years. It still doesn't go away.

0: from pre-K to 12th grade, all you hear is about sit-ins, non-violent actions being took, getting beat by policemen, getting dogs on you, getting shot with the fire hose because you were doing a peaceful rally. That's all you're taught. So you're like, when you first hear that a group of like 15-year-olds, 20-year-olds had firearms and were ready for the police and actually took action back against the police, that meant a lot to me because I've never heard anything like that before. Yes, he did not go about it the right way, but this man was put in jail and no one suffered the consequences of their actions, just only him. But there were other faults, drunk policemen, shooting civilians. When I found out that this man was actually convicted and died, not getting his story out, not getting his point of view out, that really hurt.
1: Now, in all such events where so many lives are touched by tragedy, there remain a great many unanswered questions. How did it all get started? What really happened? And what can we do to prevent a future reoccurrence?

0: The weather makes you feel happy. Yeah. It's so warm.
1: I hear Cleveland being spoken in here.
2: Yay!
3: Hi.
2: How are you?
3: On the day of July 23rd, how did the events unfold?
1: There were rumors going around that this was part of a national set of activities in many cities that were planning on a black armed uprising. I saw no evidence of that.
4: The blacks and the civilians actually fought back, whereas others, it was the police doing all the beating and hurting.
1: And I think I made that point in the report that this was a very different approach to urban violence.
3: Some people see it as black nationalist terrorists, guerrilla warfare, but some see it as we are oppressed. We're doing it by any means necessary. That doesn't mean violence. We're just saying we're ready.
1: And I think that part of the intention was to send a message. We are armed. Leave us alone. Don't oppress us. And Ahmed Evans and his people did arm themselves, but so did the police.
4: They said he actually surrendered, like, returned himself in.
5: He did.
4: Yeah, and they said, like, they asked him, like, why did you start all this? And he said that Zoo police had bothered us way too long.
1: It was an important event, and people aren't very happy about the consequences of what this event did to the community. Glenville clearly was injured by this event. 50 years later, the community is economically less well off than it was before the shootout. People identify it with a negative event. Businesses left, businesses that stayed declined, the community declined in population. Here we are 50 years later, and Glenville is where it is today, in large part as a result of the shootout in 1968.
6: The tragedy of it was something that we didn't want to open up old wounds. So no, we never asked a family sat down to talk about it at all. We were a black family of survivors, and we just made that a part of our things we had to survive through.
7: There's no doubt in my mind that the Glenville community is being punished, and it's still being punished.
8: At that moment, they may have felt like they did some justice, but now we're suffering from it. We haven't recovered from what took place in 1968.
9: It broke a neighborhood. It broke a bond. It separated the police from the Glenville neighborhood, which it still is like that today. And it's real bad. The police and us don't get along.

0: The Glenville uprising that took place July 23rd has permanently plagued Glenville's community for the past 5 decades. To hear about its socioeconomic background, its preeminent role in education truly surprised me. There's not the Glenville I have seen throughout my life, but the complete opposite.
1: The whole point of history is to teach it, learn from it, do better, and make your future better. So when I hear all these people that were around back then saying, Glenville was so vibrant, it was so lavish, it was so wonderful, you can get everything in the community, that's not the community I see now. That's not the education I have now. That's not the resources I have now in my community. It is a time for you all to inform the millennial.
0: A lot of Black African-American people got tired. Why do I have to be the bigger man, the nice person, the person who is always going to be polite to a rude, hurtful individual? Why? Why should we?
2: People have to know what drove Ahmed Evans and his followers to pick up guns and decide that they have to be warriors because there is no other way to be free.

Really sad. Sad, and I'm kind of glad it happened. It needed to happen. It had to happen. And the people need to know about it, and they need to know the truth.

0: You can tell me my future isn't bright all you want to, but you will just sit back and watch me shine. I know my future's bright. I know the knowledge I have in my head. I know my drive. I know my ambitions. I know my values. And I'm doing something with it. And you will remember the Glenville Shootout.
1: Jaden, before this study, she was just a girl that liked to learn. The Jaden now knows that she can do something. She can definitely do something. And with the help of her friends and family and everything, something will happen.
2: I want to come back here, and I want to change it to the way it used to be. Just knowing the history, researching, and learning new things about Glenville every day, I want to come back. I want to fix what can be fixed. I'm going to pick up these pieces, and we're going to create our own new puzzle. And it may even be a little bit better.
3: I ain't never did anything that significant deep into a community's roots and why the community is the way it is. I think in the way we all grew closer to each other.
4: We learned. It showed us where we really come from. It showed us how strong we are, the strength that we have, that we can change stuff, you know? That really just traveled back to us.
5: 3, 2, 1.
6: A lot of kids today really need to hear this story. They need to hear that, hey, even though you come from this type of neighborhood, you can still do something. You can still impact other people in some way. Know your own history.
5: There you go.
7: No matter who wins at the ballot box, the corporations always win and the voters lose.
8: No more new wars. Is there any consequence to the fact that he's been in war since he's come in office?
9: There's frustration with him now. There's confusion.
10: I'm Josh Rushing. Join me as the United States heads toward the midterm elections. 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
7: What we're experiencing right now in American politics is a tipping point.
10: Let's focus on Al Jazeera.
11: Award-winning documentaries from around the world. On Al Jazeera.
12: Israeli intelligence services are often ranked among the best in the world. But sometimes things go wrong.
13: In the case of October 7th, the intelligence failure is much worse than in 73.
12: Al Jazeera World examines some of these failures and how Israel's enemies use spies to inform on their own country.
14: Nobody wants to talk about them openly.
12: Infiltration from within on Al Jazeera.
15: As we made our journey here, we saw some of the helicopters picking up some of the dead bodies that had been found here.
16: Search and rescue operations are in full swing after a brief suspension due to the weather.
17: The whole area has been completely buried in mud.
16: So many people still waiting to hear from their loved ones. We're outside a hospital in downtown Kathmandu.
18: And supplies like this are so important. Here we have water purification systems.
19: Flying in and out of this tiny little strip of dirt is very complicated and amazingly dangerous.
1: A giant U.S. corporation contaminating its own home state.
4: It affected the drinking water of over 100,000 Minnesota residents.
1: People in power asks whether evidence was concealed for decades.
2: They questioned me.

0: not about my data, but more about my loyalty.
1: And tracks the Fearless campaign for accountability.
2: I was exposed to these toxic chemicals, and as a result, I will die with this cancer.
1: Forever Chemicals, Ground Zero on Al Jazeera.
3: The world's top business stories.
4: How did China narrow this gap of AI capability and be able to do it that much cheaper than the US?
3: From global markets and economies.
5: Look, in Canada, there's 2.3 million jobs that depend in some way on trade with the United States.
3: To understand how it affects our daily lives.
5: A whole percent is expected to be shaven off EU growth this year because of extreme heat.
3: Counting the cost on Al Jazeera.
6: In a displacement camp in Al-Obayyid, teachers listen closely to the stories these children carry with them. Gizma Suleiman says she's noticed that the language they use and their behavior has changed, shaped by the war.
7: Even their games have become war games.
6: The children are suffering from psychological trauma, and by providing a space for them to express themselves and interact as children, she and her colleagues are helping them to heal.
7: They have moved out of that psychological trauma and into a safer place.
8: Inside this space, children play and learn. But beyond these walls, the dangers of the war are still part of their everyday lives.
9: In every story, truth is priority. 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Al Jazeera, from the front lines to the newsroom to you.
10: We're facing a future that we don't understand. 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
11: Everyone here is stressed. Nobody knows what will happen. I need to stay positive.
12: I realized that I need to do more with my life.
13: I was like, you know what? 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
14: People keep getting inspired through the stories of others.
15: Bringing the communities to consciously agree to put the past behind and move forward. Because all what we need is being able to move forward.
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0: Hello, thank you for joining us. I'm Sara Khairat and this is Al Jazeera live from Doha. The top stories here this hour. World leaders are gathering for the United Nations General Assembly as the world faces critical challenges. The outgoing Secretary General tells Al Jazeera the organisation is still relevant.
1: We are the reference that still maintains the primacy of law over force as a value that people can believe in.
2: They said they were going to boycott me, but they never boycott me. So I wasn't very worried about that. Look at all that press.
0: Donald Trump responds to a boycott of White House TV coverage in reaction to a presidential ban on social media networks. A United Nations report says US strikes on alleged drug boats in the Caribbean and Pacific are illegal and could amount to crimes against humanity.
3: I'm Alessandro Ampietti in Colombia, where the government is making it easier for people to carry guns again. But critics insist it will end up making an already violent country even more dangerous.
0: Leaders are gathering in New York for the biggest event in world diplomacy. That's the United Nations General Assembly. And it comes at a time of multiple conflicts as the global multilateral system is being tested like never before. Our diplomatic editor, James Bayes, spoke to the UN Secretary General, that's Antonio Guterres, and he began by asking him about the public perception of the UN and whether international law and the UN Charter are being ignored by countries.
1: The point is that the UN is not irrelevant, first of all, because we are the reference that still maintains the primacy of law over force as a value that people can believe in. If that institution would not exist, that reference would not be present and people would despair about the possibility of a world order based on rules. And on the other hand, because the UN does many other things. I mean, the UN is the biggest entity providing humanitarian aid all over the world. Peacekeeping forces are protecting civilians in so many situations. We have assumed leadership in the fight against climate change. So I'm quite proud about what the UN is able to do, even if we have been having financial difficulties, we have been having sometimes the opposition of powerful entities in the world. But I think we have been able to stick to our principles and to do our best to support especially those that are the most vulnerable in today's world.
4: You've talked about those cuts. You've had cuts in peacekeeping, you had cuts in your humanitarian work. Yes, you have a smaller, leaner UN, but you have a weaker UN, don't you, in terms of its scope, helping people around the world, particularly in humanitarian emergencies in places like Yemen, Lebanon, the Democratic Republic of Congo.
1: That, of course, we had the reduction of our resources, but we have shown an enormous capacity to reform ourselves, to improve the way we act, in many circumstances, do more with less, eliminating duplications, creating conditions for very effective delivery of our services, and reducing unnecessary stuff. So, I mean, I think the UN has demonstrated that we are able to reform ourselves and we are able to address the challenge of the lack of resources. Many thought the UN would collapse, the agency would collapse. Nothing has collapsed. We have been going on delivering. And of course, if we have less resources, we suffer with that. But we keep all our strengths in making sure that we have the maximum possible use of those resources for the people we care for.
4: You've done a great deal of reform. But of course, you don't control the whole UN system. That's up to the member states. If you were to make the UN more effective and representative, in your view, what needs to happen first?
1: The key question is the reform of the Security Council. I mean, the Security Council has 15 members. There is no African member, no Latin American member. You have three European members. And the truth is that the Security Council was created after the Second World War, had a small change, but it still represents essentially the world of the Second World War. That creates a problem of legitimacy, and that creates a problem of effectiveness. And when we see how many countries are emerging, many economies are emerging, how power relations are changing in the world, and we have a Security Council that is still corresponding to a world of decades ago and unable to effectively address the problems of peace and security they are facing, obviously the reform of the Security Council must be the key element of the reform of this institution and the key element of the reform of the multilateral system. But not only the Security Council, the Bretton Woods system have the same kind of problems, and we could go on and on and on with institutions that need to be adapted to the realities of today's world.
0: Well, to understand the sheer scale of the crises confronting world leaders this week, we've asked our correspondents reporting from across six active conflict zones from around the world to show us exactly what that looks like. We have Heni Mahmoud in Gaza, Nida Ibrahim in occupied West Bank, Zina Khodr in southern Lebanon, Sinem Kosyoglu in Tehran, Audrey McAlpine in Kyiv, and also Al-Maghdad Al-Ruhayd in Sudan.
5: A graveyard for international humanitarian laws for the people living here in Gaza. Its failure is written into its landscape, scarred by Israel's genocidal war, in the families shattered by the loss of their loved ones, and in the minds of an entire people living with the consequences of a conflict that has upended every aspect of their life. Here, the struggle to find food, water, shelter, and medicine is real. Here, even under a UN-endorsed ceasefire, Israeli attacks have continued.

0: In the occupied West Bank, there is no official war, yet it feels like a battlefield. In 2024, the UN General Assembly gave Israel 12 months to end its unlawful presence. That deadline has long passed, and Israel's illegal occupation has become even more entrenched. Israeli settler attacks have hit an all-time high, displacing at least 2,000 Palestinians this year alone.
1: And beyond Palestine, international law is being violated in Lebanon too. UN peacekeepers have been here for nearly five decades to keep Israel and Hezbollah from returning to war. But today, that buffer has collapsed. Israel has not just invaded sovereign Lebanese territory, but it is actively occupying parts of the south, deliberately razing entire border neighborhoods to the ground.
2: Iran says it's a fight to preserve sovereignty and territorial integrity, even if it means a long grinding war with the U.S. Iran was attacked in what it describes as an unprovoked war. But its Gulf neighbors also came under unprovoked Iranian attacks, targeting civilian infrastructure in countries that were not party to the conflict. A war between states that's now threatening regional peace and global trade.
3: And the impact of the war between Russia and Ukraine is also being felt far beyond the battlefield. Expanding tit-for-tat attacks by Russia and Ukraine are hitting ports and other critical infrastructure along the Black Sea. Attacks that threaten not just civilians, but global food supply.
4: Here at this camp in Sudan's North Kordofan state, it's a fight for survival. People here feel abandoned by the war. Caught in a power struggle between the paramilitary rapid support forces and the Sudanese army, a country where UN investigators found evidence that bore hallmarks of genocide in al-Fashir. The rules of conflict are clear. The question is whether anyone can or will enforce them.
5: Well, later on Tuesday, world leaders will converge in New York for what's known as the general debate. Al Jazeera's Kristen Salumi reports.
6: In the development of this organization, rests the only true alternative to war.
7: بغصن الزيتون في يدي وببندقية الثائر في يدي فلا تسقط الغصن الأخضر من يدي.
8: For generations, leaders have come to this podium.
9: Credibility of the United Nations.
8: At moments of war and peace, confronting adversaries and other extraordinary challenges facing humanity.
10: There's still no place like the UN General Assembly to reach a global audience. Diplomacy typically happens quietly behind closed doors. But here in the GA Hall, all 193 member states get the chance to speak to the world from this podium.
8: Whether it's Soviet Premier Nikita Khrushchev banging his fist to be heard at the height of the Cold War,
11: ayer estuvo el diablo aquí.
8: Venezuela's Hugo Chavez comparing U.S. President George Bush to the devil.
11: En este mismo lugar, huele a azufre todavía.
8: Or Benjamin Netanyahu.
12: Before Iran completes the second stage of nuclear enrichment.
8: Foreshadowing the U.S.-Israeli war on Iran.
13: The last refugees thread their way to shelter as the war comes nearer.
8: The UN emerged from the ashes of World War II as a means of preventing another major war through diplomacy. But today, conflicts are killing tens of thousands of people across the world, from Gaza to Sudan, and Ukraine to Myanmar. Between these and other wars it's struggled to stop, as well as a worsening financial crisis triggered by funding cuts and unpaid dues, the UN is being tested, raising the question, can it deliver when the world needs it most. Kristen Salumi, Al Jazeera, the United Nations.
5: The UN has issued visas to Abbas Araghchi and President Masoud Pezeshkian, but imposed travel and purchasing restrictions on the Iranian delegation. Pezeshkian is expected to arrive on Tuesday. Iran has warned that any new US attack on Tehran would trigger sustained strikes on US bases and interests across the region. Pakistan's interior minister has been holding talks in Tehran with senior Iranian officials, including the president. It's Mohsen Naqvi's sixth visit to Iran since the war began in February. Pakistan has played a key role in mediating between Washington and Tehran. And Iran says Masoud Pezeshkian told Naqvi that America's behavior had contributed to greater convergence among Islamic nations. In Yemen, dozens of fighters on both sides of the conflict have been killed in the worst fighting since a UN truce was agreed more than 4 years ago. The Ansarullah Houthis and government forces are battling for control over different parts of the country. Yemeni government forces released footage which they say shows the deployment of troops in Al-Qadaha, that's west of Taiz. The UN says over 100,000 people have been displaced across the country. Jason Campbell is a senior fellow at the Middle East Institute. Now, my colleague Cyril Vanier asked him earlier about possible US military action against the Houthis, and this is what he had to say.
14: Yes, this expansion of the current, I guess, broader conflict in the region to the now the Houthis in Yemen, who are remain focused on Saudi Arabia, really adds a difficult dimension for the White House, because President Trump, as recently as last Thursday, was reportedly fielding calls from Crown Prince Mohammed bin Salman, requesting that the U.S. provide air support to against some of the strikes that were, you know, increasingly hitting the kingdom. President Trump obviously has tried to garner a good relationship with the kingdom, but is stretched pretty thin militarily across the region. Still has already expended a good amount of you know, higher end munitions. A lot of the interceptors have been need to be replenished. So President Trump was put in a very difficult position of whether to again come to the aid of a world leader he's trying to garner good relations with, but also add another very difficult dimension militarily in a region where the U.S. is already pretty bogged down. I think economically, the Houthis are, again, very focused on just Saudi Arabia, but by doing so, that still has potentially wider economic impact, not only to U.S. interests, but to global interests. The East-West pipeline that the Saudis have relied on to avoid the Strait of Hormuz has come under attack now, and if they are unable to make up for some of the losses in Hormuz now through the Bab al-Mandab, that's going to have a global impact.
5: U.S. television networks say they're boycotting some live TV coverage of President Donald Trump. That's in protest at his decision to bar three major media outlets from the White House. Four other major U.S. broadcasters have expressed solidarity with CNN, which was due to provide Monday's White House TV pool. Under the system, one broadcaster provides live coverage on behalf of other television outlets. CNN, MS Now and Politico have all taken the White House to court after being barred from the premises. While US President Donald Trump, appearing alongside New York's mayor, defended his media ban.
15: If you look at CNN, it's fake news. If you look at MS Now, I don't even know what MS Now is. I guess it's the MSNBC, what it used to be, or MSDNC, as some people call it. That's Democrat National Committee. But it's just biased news. And I think that these outlets have an obligation to be fair. And if they're fake news, I really think I have an obligation not to allow them into another very special house. This is a special house, Gracie Mansion. Well, the White House is the most special of all houses, I have to say. And I don't even think the mayor would argue with that. And I think I have an obligation not to let fake news. They're very bad for the country, very bad for national security. So I have that obligation. So we'll see how it works out.
5: Rosalind Jordan has more from New York.
16: The very simple explanation of what the White House pool is a small group of reporters from the television networks, the radio networks, and from the newspapers, as well as from the agencies. You have a small group that goes into events where the president is meeting with officials, holding policy meetings, meeting world dignitaries. This small group goes in because there are more than 1,000 journalists accredited to cover the White House, and you can't get more than 1,000 or a couple of thousand journalists into a small space. You certainly can't get them all on board Air Force One. And there are a lot of other situations where, for security reasons, you want to have as few people as possible in order to make certain that the president and members of his administration are kept safe. The U.S. television networks rotate this television duty, this live filming and recording of events. Every 5 days, a network comes in with a camera crew to record what the president is doing. Well, let's go back now 3 days. The U.S. President Donald Trump said that CNN, MS Now, and the online political website Politico engaged in what he called fake news, lied about his administration, about his activities, and so he was summarily banning them from coming onto the White House grounds to do their jobs. Well, the immediate impact is that CNN was supposed to provide a crew on Monday to cover his events, not just down in Washington, but up here in New York, where he has come for the UN General Assembly's high-level week. They have gone to court. They have sued to say that the president is interfering with the First Amendment, which is the freedom of the press, and an act of solidarity. The other four major television networks here in the U.S., which also take part in the pool, have said they're not going to provide any coverage either, because one attack on one television network is an attack on all television networks and, by extension, an attack on freedom of the press.
5: A United Nations report says a series of U.S. strikes on vessels allegedly smuggling drugs may have breached international law. It says the strikes in the Caribbean and the Eastern Pacific could amount to crimes against humanity. The U.S. launched what it calls Operation Southern Spear on September 1st last year, and it says the operation is aimed at detecting, disrupting and degrading transnational, criminal and illicit maritime networks. The United Nations report says there have been 68 attacks on vessels that the U.S. alleges were involved in drug trafficking. And the report says that 223 people were killed in those strikes. Our reporter Manuel Rapelot has more from Washington, D.C.
17: These are very serious allegations that are being brought forth here through this briefing note prepared by Ben Saul. He's the UN Special Rapporteur on Human Rights and Counterterrorism. And he says, quote, that there are reasonable grounds to believe that this campaign of U.S. strikes, referring to Operation Southern Spear, as you mentioned, launched in early September of last year to go after alleged drug boats in the Caribbean and the Pacific, could constitute crimes against humanity. Very serious language here by the UN Special Rapporteur. This was a lengthy report titled Killing, quote-unquote, Narco-Terrorists at Sea, again, a reference to Operation Southern Spear. The central argument of the report, again, a lengthy 9-page document that was published just on Monday, suggests that even if these alleged drug traffickers do have a connection to organizations that have been designated as terrorist groups by the United States, doesn't automatically turn them into lawful military targets. Specifically, what the report is arguing here is that these are individuals who did not carry out attacks against the United States specifically that would establish a right to self-defense. And because of this, the UN is characterizing these deaths as extrajudicial killings in violation of the right to life. So essentially here, what we're seeing is a paper, as you said, that is criticizing the legality here, the way the U.S. is carrying this out, and asking the question, why not seize these vessels, arrest the suspects, and go about this in a more traditional law enforcement effort type of way?
5: Mike Verheel is a former chief of international operations for the Drug Enforcement Administration, and he says that the U.S. strikes are a violation of both U.S. and international law.
18: They would have no legal backing. And the thing is that they have not provided one shred of evidence. There's not 1 gram of drugs that they have presented. And I remember on the first boat strike that took place about a year ago, September the 2nd, there were 11 people on board one of these boats, and 2 of them survived. And they were clinging to the wreckage, and they gave the order to attack them rather than rescue them. That is murder. No matter how you spell it out, it's murder. And that's basically what they're conducting. It's a violation of international law. It's a violation of U.S. law. And it shocks the moral conscience.
5: Colombia's president has lifted a decade-old restriction on carrying firearms, arguing that licensed gun owners should be able to defend themselves against criminals. But critics warn that putting more guns on the streets could instead fuel more violence. Alessandro Rampietti reports from Susca in central Colombia.
19: Toma aire, puede disparar.
20: Shop owner Kenny Cifuentes is training to get a gun license. Tired of violence in Bogotá, he started the process after President Abelardo de la Espriella eased restrictions on carrying legal firearms in public.
21: In my line of work, we handle large amounts of money. Everything is paid in cash and the merchandise is highly valuable. It's not about walking around with a gun and using it on the street. It's really about being able to defend myself when I feel my life is at risk.
20: He's not alone. Interest in gun training has shot up after the government ended a nationwide suspension on carrying weapons that had been in place since 2015. Las armas. It was a campaign pledge of President de la Espriella, a gun enthusiast who promised a hard line against crime.
22: For years, the law-abiding citizens was restricted while criminals continued to arm themselves illegally to the teeth. That has to change.
20: Within hours, the website of state-owned gun manufacturer Indumil crashed amid a surge in inquiries. Instructors say the decree does not mean unrestricted access, permits and controls remain, and they blame the black market for crime.
23: Most guns in the hands of Colombian criminals are already illegal. Statistics show that 3 out of 4 firearms used in homicides fall into that category. And the police says that last year alone, they've seized nearly 22,000 firearms. The president insists that's exactly why people need to be allowed to defend themselves. But critics insist that it's far from clear that putting more guns on the streets will keep anyone safer.
20: Recent incidents show how guns can make everyday confrontations more dangerous. And a study in Bogotá and Medellín estimates gun-carrying restrictions cut firearm deaths by 22%.
24: Most of the weapons used by criminal organizations in Colombia, large or small, were legal at some point. So why are they illegal now? Because their traceability was lost.
20: But for De La Espriella, giving Colombians another line of defense is clearly worth a shot. Alessandro Rampietti, Al Jazeera, Suezca, Colombia.
5: Pakistan says a number of its airstrikes in Afghanistan have killed 28 fighters, but the Afghan government says 3 civilians were killed in the attacks. Al Jazeera is unable to independently verify either statement. The tension between Pakistan and Afghanistan centres around a group called Tehrik-e-Taliban Pakistan. It's also known as TTP, an armed group that's gained influence in the country's border regions. TTP's stated goal is to overthrow the Pakistani government. A recent report from the UN Security Council says Afghan authorities continue to support the TTP and has relocated around 2,000 fighters and their families deeper into Afghanistan. The UN also says that ISIL in Afghanistan is increasingly targeting Pakistan. Osama bin Javid has more.
25: Just before dawn, this house in Afghanistan's Kunar province was reduced to rubble. 3 members of a family were killed. For Mubin Ahmed, the night ended with the loss of his parents and sister.
26: The fourth blast woke me up.
0: My son and my wife were lying on this bed. When I checked my son, he was okay. God saved him. My mother and father and my sister were killed. I called their names, but no one answered. The whole room, the entire house, collapsed on us and buried us.
25: And it was not only the house. Nearby fields and livestock were also destroyed.
0: There's no work or livelihood anymore. We came back from Pakistan 3 years ago. We were very happy and we were trying to build a life here, doing whatever work we could find. But everything is gone now.
25: They followed attacks in Pakistan's Khyber Pakhtunkhwa province. At least 25 people were killed in this one in Kohat during Friday prayers. In Hangu, six Pakistani security personnel, including two army officers, were killed in a separate attack. A statement from Pakistan's government tells a different story from the Afghan government account. It says Islamabad carried out calibrated strikes on three targets near the border, including a suicide bomber training center, and killed 28 fighters. It also says maximum precautions were taken to avoid collateral damage. Islamabad accuses Kabul of allowing armed groups to operate from Afghan territory. Kabul rejects that. It says Pakistani forces bombed civilian areas in Kunar and Paktika and has promised, quote, an appropriate response. Since February, the two neighbors have engaged in their worst confrontation in years. The latest attacks threatened to reignite tensions after nearly 3 months of relative calm. Again, competing accounts of who was targeted, as a cycle of strikes and reprisals shows no sign of ending. And once again, for civilians on both sides, the rhetoric is distant, and people are left to clear the rubble. Sama Mujahid, Al Jazeera.
5: Still ahead on Al Jazeera, This Is America. It examines the debate over Trump's plans to send Israel one of its largest bomb shipments in years.
1: Through centuries of expulsion and persecution, an ideology was formed that would appropriate Jewish identity, facilitate the creation of Israel, and frame it within the Western world order. In a three-part series, The Big Picture charts the rise of the ethno-religious state from an imperial proxy to an indispensable ally of the West, and examines how this alliance has granted the Zionist project global impunity. The Big Picture, How Israel Won the West, Part 1 on Al Jazeera.
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3: The officials have been telling people that it is unsafe to stay in these buildings, but people do not have any other option.
2: With detailed coverage.
4: Extrajudicial killings are on the rise in the occupied West Bank, where the Israeli forces fear no accountability.
2: From the heart of the story.
6: For many families here in Lamert, even when the missiles stop falling, the wounds of the war will remain, sometimes forever.

0: You're watching Al Jazeera, a reminder of our top stories this hour. World leaders are gathering in New York for this year's United Nations General Assembly, but concerns are rising on whether the UN is still fit for purpose. And US television networks say they're boycotting some live TV coverage of President Donald Trump in protest at his decision to bar three major media outlets from the White House. All right, well, I am handing you over to Richard Gaisford and Anna Burns-Francis in Washington for This Is America.
1: This is America, and this is the US State Department, where they are preparing to finance one of the biggest shipments of bombs to Israel in years, funded largely by US taxpayers. Donald Trump's administration wants to send 40,000 high-explosive munitions to Israel worth $2.8 billion in a deal that sees officials right here hand over the money to Israel and they then hand it back to American weapons makers. The question we're asking today is, who did this deal really serve? To get us on our way with that, let's head to our DC studio and to Anna Burns-Francis.
2: 40,000, as Richard said, of some of the most powerful bombs in America's arsenal, headed to Israel, if a proposed $2.8 billion sale goes through. It comes at a tense moment. Donald Trump wants to wind down the war in Iran. It's already depleted stocks of US munitions. It's sent the cost of living soaring, and it's becoming a major issue for voters in this year's midterm elections. And all the while, Israel is still striking Gaza. Fighting is ongoing in Yemen, and the situation in Lebanon can only be described as unstable. So, where does this leave the Trump administration's stated desire for peace, while at the same time arming one of the Middle East's most disruptive countries? We begin with Richard Gaisford, who walks us through that weapons deal.
1: America supplies Israel with billions of dollars of weaponry every year, from fighter jets to air defences. But it's the more basic munitions that are proving to be the most controversial. The types of bombs that Israel has used to flatten buildings in Gaza and destroy tunnels under the ground. It's understood the US wants to send 40,000 high-explosive munitions to Israel. Half of them, 20,000, will be these MK-84s, which are designed to attack bunkers, infrastructure and highly fortified targets. The rest would be BLU-117s. Now, they might look the same, but they have a different explosive inside and a protective coating on the outside. These are very different types of weapons to those that the US is running short of itself in the war with Iran.
3: Israel will be likely to use the 2,000-pound bombs for continued assaults on Hezbollah targets in Lebanon. The bombs already a mainstay of attacks in areas where it has air superiority. Immediately after October the 7th, the Biden administration sent thousands of 2,000-pound bombs to Israel, but it later halted further shipments of the munitions as concerns grew about civilian casualties in Gaza.
1: Public sentiment here in the US towards Israel has certainly changed since the start of this century. Recent polling shows less than half of Americans now have sympathy with Israel, with a growing number showing empathy towards Palestinians.
3: With a record number of Arab Americans entering US politics, continued US support for Israel will be a feature of the midterm elections. A recent report from the Quincy Institute said Israel has spent more than $1 billion inside the US trying to sway public opinion over the last 3 years. In recent months, it seems the relationship between Donald Trump and Benjamin Netanyahu has become strained.
4: Without the United States, there would be no Israel. Without me, there would be no Israel, because no other president was willing to do what I did. I've had a great relationship with Bibi, but now Bibi has to be more responsible with respect to Lebanon.
1: The president now wants to send more bombs to Israel, with US taxpayers funding most of the $2.8 billion deal, which has to be approved by Congress.
3: A high-ranking Democratic congressman wants the deal blocked because he fears illegal use and more civilian casualties. If the bombs are sent, they're likely, though, to be just as potent as an election weapon for Benjamin Netanyahu. Proof that the veteran PM still has US backing just weeks before he seeks re-election. Richard Gaisford, Al Jazeera, Washington.
2: All right, joining us here today to discuss that weapons deal is David Hale, a former US Special Envoy for Middle East Peace and also ambassador to Lebanon, Jordan and Pakistan previously, and Daryl Kimball. He's the executive director of the Arms Control Association. Gentlemen, thank you both. Can I start with you, David? Is this deal a good idea?
5: Well, it's consistent with American policy toward Israel. This is not the first time that we have moved forward on an arms package like this. The Obama administration did it in 2009, the Biden administration in 2023, the Trump administration in 2025. The only thing that's changed is perhaps the political climate in the United States.
2: So is it a good idea?
5: I think it's a necessary thing. If we believe in self-defense of Israel, then they should be entitled to the weapons they choose to defend themselves with.
2: Daryl, do you agree?
6: I would strongly disagree. I mean, it may be consistent with U.S. policy over the past several years, but it's inconsistent with U.S. law. I mean, the Foreign Assistance Act, which has been on the books for a long time, prohibits the sale of American weapons to countries that have been shown to be violating human rights, and Israel has been targeting civilian targets for quite some time in Gaza and elsewhere, or blocking American aid to civilians in need, which Israel has done. So if President Trump wants to achieve better behavior on the part of the Netanyahu government in Lebanon, in Gaza, on the West Bank, or to follow through on his peace plan, I think a better way to do this is to exert U.S. leverage, withhold these arms sales until the Israeli government performs in a way that the American government wants to see.
2: Okay, it's a good point. I want to come back to it. Can I ask you then, David? You have mentioned that this has precedence, obviously, but justify why a country would need tens of thousands of bombs multiple times a year, tens of thousands of bombs.
5: Well, this is the state of modern warfare, unfortunately.
2: Is it, though?
5: You can declare your principled stand against war, but if countries are going to defend themselves, they have to defend themselves with the weapons that are available to do so.
2: Isn't modern warfare like we see in Ukraine drones or in Sudan? It's drones. Is it bombs these days,
5: no,
2: or is it...
5: I would say that what I'm hearing is an attitude that we should condition assistance to our ally while our adversaries are allowed to do whatever they want. And that doesn't lead to a just outcome.
6: Israel is not defenseless, David. And what we've seen over the past 3 years is we've seen Israeli forces using these bombs in urban areas. It's been estimated that some 15 out of 16 of the 75,000 or so deaths in Gaza were civilian casualties. And so you get that when you have massive bombs, 1,000-pound bombs. In this case, the U.S. is contemplating a transfer of 2,000-pound bombs that could be used in urban areas. Okay, so Israel does not need those kinds of munitions to defend itself against the threats that it is facing immediately, especially from Gaza today. And so I think, you know, this is a time not to completely cut off Israel from U.S. military assistance, but to use this moment in order to send a message that we should have sent quite some time back, even during the Biden administration.
2: Can I put it to you, David, that much of the audience that consumes news of the wars that are occurring around the world, particularly when they see the likes of Israel and in what's happening in Gaza, they see these enormous bombs being dropped by one side, but Hamas does not have bombs of the same scale. Neither does Hezbollah in Lebanon. And so how is there an argument for having these sorts of weaponry in an age where people say, but I don't see that happening in reverse?
5: The problem is that Hamas and Hezbollah use their own population as civilian shields. They have chosen... Let me finish. You asked me a question.
2: Fair?
5: I'd like
2: Fair.
5: To answer. They have chosen to use their own population cynically and ruthlessly. They have placed their weaponry, their arms and their fighters in civilian neighborhoods. So if the question is, why is that happening, the question should be posed to Hamas and Hezbollah's leadership, not to Israel, which is left with the unfortunate choice of having to defend themselves in an environment like that.
2: Israel does also have what some would say military components or infrastructure or headquarters that are surrounded just by its very nature of the topography of the land. by residential areas or civilians as well. And yet that is not struck back just because of the imbalance between the two sides and the weaponry that they have available. So I guess if I can ask for a very simple answer to the American public, what is it that Israel has a need for tens of thousands of these enormous bombs?
5: There's a premise there that I have to challenge.
2: Please.
5: Hezbollah and Hamas, of course, have targeted Israeli civilians. This is exactly what has led to this war. What happened on October 7 in, outside of Gaza, and what happened on October 8 on the northern border of Israel, were attacks by Iranian-financed proxies against the Israeli civilian population that had not initiated this conflict. So, yes, it is not a question of whether you use big bombs or small bombs. The question is, do you use the means available to put a war to an end?
2: Bombs make a difference to civilian casualties, though, do they not, Daryl?
6: Yeah, they make a big difference. And what happened on October 7th is heinous and egregious, but what we're dealing with today is a situation in which we have a decimated Gaza, a population that is in great need of reconstruction and assistance. We have an ongoing conflict between Israel and Hezbollah forces in southern Lebanon. The question is, what is appropriate to deal with an end to the violence that protects the civilians that are in greatest need and in harm's way right now? And I think that this kind of weapons shipment at this point only encourages the Netanyahu government. And it is really a gift to the government ahead of this election to try to show that Netanyahu still has full American support.
2: Okay, we've talked a bit about the numbers here. So in 2025, Israel bought nearly eight times as many one-ton bombs from the United States as it did in the 3 years between 2012 and 2015. But how is Israel financing these arms deals with the United States? Here's Alex Baird to unpack the numbers.
7: So let's put that latest arms deal into context, because it's definitely not out of the blue. In fact, it's the norm, and it's been the norm for a long time. So let's jump back to 1970 so you get the drift. Now, you've got some massive peaks in US military aid to Israel in the 70s. That's the aftermath of the war between Israel, Egypt and Syria. And over the decades, it stays pretty stable. That is until the October 7 attacks in 2023. Now, most of that money is provided as grants under the US government's Foreign Military Financing Program, FMF, which funds countries to buy American weapons and military equipment. But Israel is the only country in the world that's allowed to use that money partly to buy equipment from its own defense firms. And as of earlier this year, Israel had 751 active FMF cases worth nearly $40 billion. Now let's zoom out a little bit so you get a bit more of a sense of what we're talking about here. Now this is the total US aid given to foreign countries between 1946 and 2024. These are the top 10. The blue is economic funding, and this is military spending. And as you can see, Israel dwarfs everyone else with more than $300 billion worth of US aid given. And a majority of that has been American money wired to Israel to buy weapons. When you compare that, it's clear what's going on. By a lot. Now, in recent years, roughly 15 to 20% of Israel's annual military spending has practically been American money. And according to the US Congress, in 2024, those FMF grants peaked to around 35% of Israel's overall military spending. And that is a lot of American money.
2: All right, Daryl, can I talk to you about this? You've mentioned just before accountability and concerns that Americans may have about this. What should the US be asking for in terms of accountability when it comes to these sorts of deals?
6: Well, I think the first thing that we need to pay attention to is, what does the U.S. law say? Okay, the U.S. law about foreign and military sales is that we need to make sure that the countries that we're assisting are not engaged in human rights abuses, or are they blocking humanitarian assistance? I think it's arguable about whether it is inarguable whether Israel has violated those two principles. And so we need to make sure that our government can verify, can document that Israel is meeting our conditions. And today, I think we could debate this on and on, but in my view, Israel is not doing so. And when Israel is not at the moment following through on what the United States would like Israel to do to and the war with Hamas, the peace deal that President Trump has tried to broker, this is a time to use what leverage we have, and these weapon sales are a key part of that.
2: Can I ask, and I will come to you for a response, David, but there is an argument here that this is not necessarily about having to, for Israel to have to defend why it needs the bombs before it is able to defend itself. Now, at the moment, it is not actively striking Iran, but should it not have some munitions in its weaponry in order to be able to do that, should it be on the grounds that it feels it needs to?
6: If Israel is attacked by Iran, yes. I would not support American bombs being used to, right now, go ahead and attack Iran. I mean, the Israeli attacks in June of 2025 and again in February 28 with the U.S. were, by international law standards, illegal attacks against Iran in the midst of negotiations that Iran was having with the United States on its nuclear program. So for defense, yes, but for offensive operations, no. And, you know, Israel's argument is that it needs to strike Iran preemptively to head off a problem that might occur in the future.
2: And so isn't that the problem, David? You're never going to be able to get agreement as to whether something is defensive or offensive in regards to needing to be defending your own country, as Israel says it is.
5: Well, yes, there's an element of splitting hairs about that. But essentially, you have to look at the context. And as I already said, this is a war that was begun by Iran and its proxies. And Israel is defending itself.
2: How so was it begun by Iran?
5: October 7th.
2: Okay.
6: The Middle East conflict did not begin in
5: Yes, I know that.
6: I've been October 7th,
5: diplomat
6: you know that
5: for 40
6: well.
5: years.
6: So
5: I'm saying
6: this
5: campaign began on October 7th. And we have
2: With
5: a long-standing...
2: With regards to the U.S. and Israel striking
5: Excuse me, but we
2: Iran.
5: Have a long-standing commitment to provide weaponry to Israel. If the program here's intention is to challenge the relationship between America and Israel, then put that on the table. But the relationship is what it is and has had bipartisan support up until now. If Congress wants to act upon what it sees or what our friends here sees as violations of American law, it has every right to do so.
2: Okay, can we talk about the politics of it? Because that obviously is a huge part of how this conversation is developing currently in the public sphere. The deal is facing resistance from Democrats in Congress, which potentially could affect how the sale is approved. Senator Jeanne Shaheen, the top Democrat on the Senate Foreign Relations Committee, is reportedly withholding consent for that deal. She's concerned about how Israel will use the bombs in Syria, Lebanon, Gaza and Iran. And there's the House of Representatives. Gregory Meeks, who's a ranking Democratic member of the House Foreign Affairs Committee, says he also won't approve the deal because he's concerned the weapons won't be used in accordance with US and international law. David, do you share those concerns? He said grave unresolved concerns.
5: No, I don't share those concerns. But they have every right to express their opinion, and they have every right to do what Congress would have to do if they want to block this, which is to pass a resolution by the House and the Senate with a two-thirds majority in their pocket if the president were to choose to veto it. And I suspect they don't have the votes for that, so they too are posturing before an election.
2: Okay, Washington says it wants peace in the region. How does that match then with what we see in terms of this arms deal?
5: Weakness doesn't produce peace. Strength does. The United States and Israel together have made a profound change in the Middle East. It was the Iranians who were calling the shots for years now as to where and when violence would occur in the region, where and when democratically elected governments would be prevented from exercising sovereign control over their country, such as in Lebanon. That has changed profoundly. And it's because of the strength of the IDF and the American military that has brought about that change. It's not over, but we're on the right path. And it's not now time to stop just because people have objections to weaponry that for some reason they've decided crosses some red line that no one else necessarily agrees with.
6: It's
2: people
6: not...
2: in the Middle East might disagree with you on that.
5: Some will, some won't. Okay?
2: Daryl?
6: Well, look, there is a lot of evidence, David, that I think we need to recognize from humanitarian organizations on the ground who have seen and have documented time and again the ways in which the IDF has hit civilian targets, hit civilians in disproportionate ways. That's something that should concern all of us, okay? And that is not, strength. That is dominance, and that is... has amounted to genocide in Gaza.
5: The enemy has decided to place their weaponry and their soldiers in civilian places. In most instances, the IDF went out of their way to warn civilians that the counterattack was coming.
2: Have you got evidence of specific circumstances in which you can point to? There is a strong argument that multiple times that did not occur.
5: It's well documented. Yes, Hamas will deny it. It's well documented.
2: International observers also push back on that rhetoric.
5: It's true in South Lebanon as well. This is a tried and true, decades-old tactic on the part of Hamas and Hezbollah. And anyone who challenges it is not
2: facing up to reality. Plenty of organizations have challenged it. In fact,
5: well, of course they do, because they're biased.
2: Okay.
6: David, look, with due respect, I would say it is un-American to say that one side's war crimes or genocidal intentions justify another country, especially one that calls itself a democratically elected country, to engage in these kinds of actions.
5: And well, you've defined it. Others don't.
6: As an American, I find it objectionable that my dollars and my government are violating our own laws and have helped produce a massive catastrophe in the region.
2: Darryl,
6: and so the question is, how do we settle this in a way that avoids further civilian harm? I think that should be our main concern right now.
2: Okay. President Biden refused to send a shipment of these weapons.
6: He paused it, yes.
2: Yeah.
5: The second time.
2: That was a president who supported Netanyahu and his actions on the Palestinians in the Strip. What do you think, Darryl, President Trump sees differently in his relationship with the State of Israel or with Netanyahu in this regard?
6: That is a tough question to ask or to answer, because I'm not quite sure what goes through Donald Trump's mind on a day-to-day basis. And I think that from President Trump's perspective, he sees Israel as a friend that supports him, that provides support for U.S. actions in the region. I think President Biden felt as though he had a special relationship with Bibi Netanyahu going back for years, and he could be more persuasive. It's hard to tell why Donald Trump is not exercising the leverage he has to pursue what he says is his own goal, which is to resolve the conflict between Israel and Hamas.
2: Okay, I want to talk a little bit more about the politics domestically and how this issue is playing out.

0: can support Donald Trump but not support Israel? Is Susie Wiles' comments reflective of the wider public feeling?
1: Well, she's making an observation.
0: Yeah.
1: And I think the polling data certainly shows that. There's no question about it. And of course we can. I think there's something being lost in this conversation today. One is that there's an assumption that these weapons are going to be provided to Israel to deal with the Palestinian and Lebanese problems rather than Iran. I would challenge that. The Israeli defense minister, who is no dove, declared the war in South Lebanon over 2 weeks ago with the successful campaign against this place called Ali al-Tahr, a ridgeline in the south. Now, whether or not it's over, we will see. But we have talks going on between the sovereign state of Lebanon and the sovereign state of Israel about not just disarming Hezbollah, but about peace. And in Gaza, of course, we have an ongoing conversation and differences with us and Israel over the future of a peaceful arrangement with Gaza. The fact that we haven't produced it within months, when people have been trying to deal with it since 1967, is a little premature to judge it.
0: It's not that there just hasn't produced peace, it's that actively there is supposed to be a ceasefire and there are still bombs being dropped.
1: Yes, on both sides. They've violated the ceasefires endlessly.
0: Hamas is not dropping bombs on Israel.
1: They have no longer the capacity, because Israel used its weapons to destroy Hamas's military ability. I don't know what weapons you're referring to, what war is going on right now in Gaza. I think the discussion is how do you implement a ceasefire so that there is a withdrawal to the agreed-upon lines, and not whether or not to continue a campaign.
0: Let's broaden it out then, Daryl, because there's opposition to the war in Iran as well, significant opposition. And we do have some numbers for that, and I just want to give everyone a moment to bring those numbers up, because it does say, Pierre, that Republican and Democrat voters are miles apart in terms of this, and I'm wondering how you think it will affect the midterms. I want to ask you, among Democrats, 66% think the US is too supportive of Israel, but when you look at Republicans, it's only 20%. Interestingly, among independents, 55% agree with Democrats that the US is too supportive of Israel. Do you see those numbers shifting in any meaningful way ahead of the midterms, Daryl?
2: Well, look, I'm not a political strategist, but one of the things that is obvious is that the war against Iran, which has raised oil prices and raised inflation, is on the voters' minds. And so the American public, Republicans and Democrats, I think the polling data shows that there is increasing frustration with the way that the war has been prosecuted, the fact that it has gone on for much longer than President Trump promised, and that there's no end in sight. I mean, the problem is that this conflict that was began in June of 2025, restarted by Israel and the United States on February 28th of this year, has not diminished in a serious way Iran's long-term potential for nuclear weapons. We now have the Strait of Hormuz closed, gas prices going up. So the American public is frustrated that they don't see an end in sight. They don't see an end in sight to the rising inflation that is very much due to, if not exclusively due to, the war against Iran. So, you know, Israel was a big part of that decision on the part of Donald Trump to go to war with Iran for those reasons. And I think even the folks in the White House are having buyer's remorse after this strategic blunder.
0: Okay. David, I want to give you the last word here. We've got a couple of minutes, so maybe I'll find another answer here. But at the beginning of this conversation, Daryl brought up that this could be conditional. The US has the ability to say no. Do you see the United States saying no to Israel?
1: No to what question?
0: Well, no to another request for support for weapons or a weapons deal at some point in the future.
1: No, that's not been the pattern of the past anyway, and Congress doesn't.
0: But it may
1: really
0: not be precedent for the future either.
1: Congress doesn't seem to have the capacity to block it, these sales, so I don't expect that. I think the more important question, frankly, is what are we and Israel going to do together now that the comprehensive military campaign against Iran basically is reaching a point of diminished returns. More bombing of Iran isn't going to produce the goal. So what are we going to do to fully neutralize Iran? And that includes continuing the blockade of the Strait of Hormuz and making sure that the American public understands the goals, which have not been well explained, and is prepared to be persistent in achieving this objective, because the Iranians will always believe that they can wait out an American president.
0: David Hale, former US Special Envoy for Middle East Peace, thank you very much for joining us. And Daryl Kimball, Executive Director of the Arms Control Association. Gentlemen, thank you very much, both of you, for your time. Right. And that is all from the team here in Washington, D.C. Handing back now to Al Jazeera's global headquarters in Doha.
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4: So Africans are owed reparations.

0: Reparations are a right. I do not even understand why there is still debate.
1: Facing realities.
2: How do you think that Andy Burnham will define Britain's position in the world?
3: He is very pro-European. I think, in his heart, knows that Brexit was a bit of a disaster.
1: Thought-provoking answers.
4: What questions do you hope Americans are asking on this anniversary?
5: They're not asking the right questions. What happened to our country?
1: Hear their story on Talk to Al Jazeera.
6: In the face of environmental issues,
7: we contribute the least to the causes of climate change, and yet we are at the forefront.
6: The island nations are resolute in confronting the challenges they face.
8: The solutions for our problems are within us. No one can come from the outside and solve those troubles. It must be solved from the inside.
6: Al Jazeera examines the resilience and determination of the Pacific nations facing the critical role in shaping their destiny. Fight for the Pacific. Rising tide, shifting powers on Al Jazeera.

0: I'm Hannah Hoxsey. This is Al Jazeera live from Doha. Coming up on the programme, world leaders are gathering for the United Nations General Assembly as the world faces critical challenges. The outgoing Secretary General tells Al Jazeera the organisation is still relevant.
1: We are the reference that still maintains the primacy of law over force as a value that people can believe in.
2: They said they were going to boycott me, but they never boycott me. So I wasn't very worried about that. Look at all that press.
0: Donald Trump responds to a boycott of White House TV coverage in reaction to a presidential ban on some media networks.
3: I'm Alessandro Ampietti in Colombia, where the government is making it easier for people to carry guns again. The critics insist it will end up making an already violent country even more dangerous.
0: Leaders are gathering in New York for the biggest event in world diplomacy, the United Nations General Assembly. It comes at a time of multiple conflicts as the global multilateral system is being tested like never before. Our diplomatic editor, James Bay, spoke to the UN Secretary General, Antonio Guterres, and he began by asking him about the public perception of the UN and whether international law and the UN Charter are being ignored by countries.
1: The point is that the UN is not irrelevant, first of all, because we are the reference that still maintains the primacy of law over force as a value that people can believe in. If that institution would not exist, that reference would not be present and people would despair about the possibility of a world order based on rules. And on the other hand, because the UN does many other things. I mean, the UN is the biggest entity providing humanitarian aid all over the world. Peacekeeping forces are protecting civilians in so many situations. We have assumed leadership in the fight against climate change. So I'm quite proud about what the UN is able to do, even if we have been having financial difficulties, we have been having sometimes the opposition of powerful entities in the world. But I think we have been able to stick to our principles and to do our best to support, especially those.

0: that are the most vulnerable in today's world.
1: You've talked about those cuts. You've had cuts in peacekeeping. You've had cuts in your humanitarian work. Yes, you have a smaller, leaner UN, but you have a weaker UN, don't you, in terms of its scope, helping people around the world, particularly in humanitarian emergencies in places like Yemen, Lebanon, the Democratic Republic of Congo?
0: That, of course, we had the reduction of our resources, but we have shown an enormous capacity to reform ourselves, to improve the way we act, to, in many circumstances, do more with less, eliminating duplications, creating conditions for very effective delivery of our services, and reducing unnecessary stuff. So, I mean, I think the UN has demonstrated that we are able to reform ourselves and we are able to address the challenge of the lack of resources. Many thought the UN would collapse, the agency would collapse. Nothing has collapsed. We have been going on delivering. And of course, if we have less resources, we suffer with that. But we keep all our strengths in making sure that we have the maximum possible use of those resources for the people we care for.
1: You've done a great deal of reform. But of course, you don't control the whole UN system. That's up to the member states. If you were to make the UN more effective and representative, in your view, what needs to happen first?
0: The key question is the reform of the Security Council. I mean, the Security Council has 15 members. There is no African member, no Latin American member. You have three European members. And the truth is that the Security Council was created after the Second World War, had a small change, but it still represents essentially the world of the Second World War. That creates a problem of legitimacy and that creates a problem of effectiveness. And when we see how many countries are emerging, many economies are emerging, how power relations are changing in the world, and we have a Security Council that is still corresponding to a world of decades ago and unable to effectively address the problems of peace and security they are facing, obviously the reform of the Security Council must be the key element of the reform of this institution and the key element of the reform of the multilateral system. But not only the Security Council, the Bretton Woods system have the same kind of problems, and we could go on and on and on with institutions that need to be adapted to the realities of today's world.
2: Ukrainian President Volodymyr Zelensky and French President Emmanuel Macron have met on the sidelines of the UN General Assembly in New York. Zelensky said he expects to meet with Donald Trump at the annual event. Russian President Vladimir Putin is not due to attend. European leaders are keen to put further pressure on Putin to withdraw Russian forces from Ukraine, while Zelensky continues to call for more military support from Ukraine's European allies. Well, the US has issued visas to Abbas Araghchi and President Masoud Pezeshkian, but imposed travel and purchasing restrictions on the Iranian delegation. Pezeshkian is expected to arrive on Tuesday. Iran has warned that any new US attack on Tehran would trigger sustained strikes on US bases and interests across the region. Well, in Yemen, dozens of fighters on both sides of the conflict have been killed in the worst fighting since a UN truce was agreed more than 4 years ago. The Ansarullah Houthis and government forces are battling for control over different parts of the country. Yemeni government forces released footage which they say shows the deployment of troops in Al-Qadaha, west of Taiz. The UN says over 100,000 people have been displaced across the country. Well, to understand the sheer scale of the crises confronting world leaders this week, we've asked our correspondents reporting across six active conflict zones from across the world to show us exactly what that looks like. Here's Hani Mahmoud in Gaza, Nida Ibrahim in the occupied West Bank, Zeina Hoda in southern Lebanon, Sinem Kosioglu in Tehran, Audrey McAlpine in Kyiv, and Al-Midad Al-Ruhaid in Sudan.
3: A graveyard for international humanitarian laws for the people living here in Gaza. Its failure is written into its landscape, scarred by Israel's genocidal war, in the families shattered by the loss of their loved ones.

0: once, and in the minds of an entire people living with the consequences of a conflict that has upended every aspect of their life. Here, the struggle to find food, water, shelter, and medicine is real. Here, even under a UN-endorsed ceasefire, Israeli attacks have continued.
1: In the occupied West Bank, there is no official war, yet it feels like a battlefield. In 2024, the UN General Assembly gave Israel 12 months to end its unlawful presence. That deadline has long passed, and Israel's illegal occupation has become even more entrenched. Israeli settler attacks have hit an all-time high, displacing at least 2,000 Palestinians this year alone.
2: And beyond Palestine, international law is being violated in Lebanon too. UN peacekeepers have been here for nearly five decades to keep Israel and Hezbollah from returning to war. But today, that buffer has collapsed. Israel has not just invaded sovereign Lebanese territory, but it is actively occupying parts of the south, deliberately razing entire border neighborhoods to the ground.
3: Iran says it's a fight to preserve sovereignty and territorial integrity, even if it means a long grinding war with the U.S. Iran was attacked in what it describes as an unprovoked war. But its Gulf neighbors also came under unprovoked Iranian attacks targeting civilian infrastructure in countries that were not party to the conflict. A war between states that's now threatening regional peace and global trade.
4: And the impact of the war between Russia and Ukraine is also being felt far beyond the battlefield. Expanding tit-for-tat attacks by Russia and Ukraine are hitting ports and other critical infrastructure along the Black Sea. Attacks that threaten not just civilians, but global food supply.
5: Here at this camp in Sudan's North Kordofan state, it's a fight for survival. People here feel abandoned by the war. Caught in a power struggle between the paramilitary rapid support forces and the Sudanese army, a country where UN investigators found evidence that bore hallmarks of genocide in Al-Fashir. The rules of conflict are clear. The question is whether anyone can or will enforce them.
6: Later on Tuesday, world leaders will converge in New York for what's known as the general debate. Al Jazeera's Kristen Salumi reports.
7: In the development of this organization rests the only true alternative to war.
8: وببندقية الثائر في يدي فلا تسقط الغصن الأخضر من يدي.
9: For generations, leaders have come to this podium.
10: Credibility of the United Nations.
9: At moments of war and peace, confronting adversaries and other extraordinary challenges facing humanity.
11: There's still no place like the UN General Assembly to reach a global audience. Diplomacy typically happens quietly behind closed doors. But here in the GA Hall, all 193 member states get the chance to speak to the world from this podium.
9: Whether it's Soviet Premier Nikita Khrushchev banging his fist to be heard at the height of the Cold War,
12: ayer estuvo el diablo aquí.
9: Venezuela's Hugo Chavez comparing U.S. President George Bush to the devil.
12: En este mismo lugar, huele a azufre todavía.
9: Or Benjamin Netanyahu.
13: Before Iran completes the second stage of nuclear enrichment.
9: Foreshadowing the U.S.-Israeli war on Iran.
14: The last refugees thread their way to shelter as the war comes nearer.
9: The UN emerged from the ashes of World War II as a means of preventing another major war through diplomacy. But today,

0: Conflicts are killing tens of thousands of people across the world, from Gaza to Sudan, and Ukraine to Myanmar. Between these and other wars it's struggled to stop, as well as a worsening financial crisis triggered by funding cuts and unpaid dues, the UN is being tested, raising the question, can it deliver when the world needs it most? Kristen Salumi, Al Jazeera, the United Nations.
1: U.S. President Donald Trump's decision to ban some members of the White House press corps has led to a lawsuit and a decision by five major U.S. TV networks to boycott coverage of his events. Al Jazeera's Rosalind Jordan is in New York, where the conflict is affecting coverage of his participation in high-level week at the United Nations.
2: U.S. President Donald Trump back in New York to address the United Nations on Tuesday, followed by an uproar over his commitment to press freedom. You can't hear the president over the roar of the official helicopter because the five major U.S. TV networks that provide pool coverage of Trump's events are boycotting. Last week, Trump banned the TV channels MS Now and CNN and the website Politico from the White House. Trump's compared them to a cancer on social media, as well as blasted them in person.
3: I think that these outlets have an obligation to be fair. And if they're fake news, I really think I have an obligation not to allow them into another very special house. This is a special house.
2: Now the three news organizations have sued, and the TV networks say they won't send camera crews into official events until further notice. The president appears unbothered. At 7 p.m. Eastern Time on Monday, Trump TV launched, presenting his take on national and international matters. Many world leaders use social media to burnish their image, but censoring or banning news outlets is considered undemocratic. Here at Trump Tower, the president's fight with the media is playing out just at the moment that the world's attention is turned to him. High-level week at the United Nations. That means the debate over press freedom in the U.S. and what it really means is playing out in real time. Rosalind Jordan, Al Jazeera, New York.
1: Still ahead on Al Jazeera, the challenges of educating young minds in Gaza with very little money and no buildings to teach in.
4: Through centuries of expulsion and persecution, an ideology was formed that would appropriate Jewish identity, facilitate the creation of Israel, and frame it within the Western world order. In a three-part series, The Big Picture charts the rise of the ethno-religious state from an imperial proxy to an indispensable ally of the West, and examines how this alliance has granted the Zionist project global impunity. The Big Picture, How Israel Won the West, Part 1 on Al Jazeera.
5: Hearing the facts.
6: It's hard to believe this was a village full of houses just a few days ago.
5: Asking questions.
7: I want to ask you about just how integrated these two countries' economies actually are.
5: Reporting from the action.
8: Here in Gaza, doctors are being forced to amputate the limbs of patients.
5: With the latest global news and insightful documentaries, Al Jazeera's teams across the world bring you closer to the heart of the story.

Hello. So you're watching Al Jazeera. A reminder of our top stories this hour. World leaders are gathering in New York for this year's United Nations General Assembly. It's happening at a time of multiple conflicts as the global multilateral system is being tested like never before. And US television networks say they're boycotting some live coverage of TV, of President Donald Trump in protest at his decision to bar three major media outlets from the White House. Now, it's been called one of the most influential jobs in the world and one of the most impossible. Antonio Guterres leaves the post of United

0: United Nations Secretary-General at the end of this year, and the race to replace him is underway. Whoever takes over inherits an office with far less power than its title suggests. Gabriel Elizondo reports from New York.
1: Within weeks of shipping grinding to a halt in the Strait of Hormuz because of the war, UN Secretary General Antonio Guterres set up a UN-led task force to try to facilitate opening it. 5 months later, that task force produced its first plan to kickstart opening the passageway, but for it to have a chance, the countries fighting over it would have to agree, and they haven't.
2: We have everything ready to do it. Of course, it can only be done if the countries that are involved in this conflict all agree to accept the mechanism.
1: The UN's inability to reopen the strait illustrates the limits of the organization and who leads it. But it wasn't always this way. In 1956, when Egypt blocked the Suez Canal, Secretary General Dag Hammarskjöld stepped in and worked through the UN General Assembly to deploy an emergency force that reopened the canal 5 months later. 70 years on, the space for that kind of executive action has narrowed, constrained by a risk-averse institution combined with a more fractured geopolitical order. The UN Charter defines the Secretary General as the organization's chief administrative officer with the power of Article 99, the right to put any threat to international peace he deems urgent in front of the Security Council for action. In 2023, he invoked Article 99, telling the Council that Gaza was deteriorating into a catastrophe with potentially irreversible implications. A ceasefire resolution followed within 2 days. 13 of the 15 council members voted for it.
3: We regretfully could not support it.
1: The United States vetoed. The war continued. Guterres' term comes to an end this year, after which his legacy will be written. But on the conflicts that defined his tenure, Gaza, Sudan, Ukraine, the office could appeal, but could not compel. Throughout history, the leaders of the United Nations have faced the reality that one of their main powers is trying to convince warring parties to sit down and talk rather than solving the underlying issues that they are fighting over. Gabriel Elizondo, Al Jazeera, United Nations in New York.
0: A United Nations report says a series of U.S. strikes on vessels allegedly smuggling drugs may have breached international law. It says the strikes in the Caribbean and Eastern Pacific could amount to crimes against humanity. Well, the U.S. launched what it called Operation Southern Spear on the 1st of September last year. It says the operation is aimed at detecting, disrupting and degrading transnational criminal and illicit maritime networks. The United Nations report says that there have been 68 attacks on vessels the U.S. alleges were involved in drug trafficking. The report says 223 people were killed in those strikes. Well, Mike Vigil is the former chief of international operations for the Drug Enforcement Administration. He says that the U.S. strikes are a violation of both U.S. as well as international law.
4: They would have no legal backing. And the thing is that they have not provided one shred of evidence. There's not 1 gram of drugs that they have presented. And I remember on the first boat strike that took place about a year ago, September the 2nd, there were 11 people on board one of these boats, and 2 of them survived. And they were clinging to the wreckage, and they gave the order to attack them rather than rescue them. That is murder. No matter how you spell it out, it's murder, and that's basically what they're conducting. It's a violation of international law. It's a violation of U.S. law, and it shocks the moral conscience.
0: Colombia's president has lifted a decade-old restriction on carrying firearms, arguing that the licensed gun owners should be able to defend themselves against criminals. But critics warn putting more guns on the streets could instead fuel more violence. Alessandro Rapietti reports from Suesco in central Colombia.
5: Toma aire, puede disparar.
6: Shop owner Kenny Cifuentes is training to get a gun license. Tired of violence in Bogotá, he started the process after President Abelardo de Lespriella eased restrictions on carrying legal firearms in public.
7: In my line of work, we handle large amounts of money. Everything is paid in cash and the merchandise is highly valuable. It's not about walking around with a gun and using it on the street. It's really about being able to defend myself when I feel my life is at risk.
6: He's not alone. Interest in gun training has shot up after the government ended a nationwide suspension on carrying weapons that had been in place since 2015. Las armas. It was a campaign pledge of President de Lespriella, a gun enthusiast who promised a hard line against crime. Y durante la campaña
8: dije que iba... For years, the law-abiding citizens was restricted while criminals continued to arm themselves illegally to the teeth. That has to change.
6: Within hours, the website of state-owned gun manufacturer Indumil crashed amid a surge in inquiries. Instructors say the decree does not mean unrestricted access, permits and controls remain, and they blame the black market for crime.
9: Most guns in the hands of Colombian criminals are already illegal. Statistics show that 3 out of 4 firearms used in homicides fall into that category. And the police says that last year alone, they've seized nearly 22,000 firearms. The president insists that's exactly why people need to be allowed to defend themselves. But critics insist that it's far from clear that putting more guns on the streets will keep anyone safer.
6: Recent incidents show how guns can make everyday confrontations more dangerous. And a study in Bogotá and Medellín estimates gun-carrying restrictions cut firearm deaths by 22%.
10: Most of the weapons used by criminal organizations in Colombia, large or small, were legal at some point. So why are they illegal now? Because their traceability was lost.
6: But for De Lespriella, giving Colombians another line of defense is clearly worth a shot. Alessandro Rampietti, Al Jazeera, Suesca, Colombia.
0: Pakistan says a number of its airstrikes in Afghanistan have killed 28 fighters, but the Afghan government says 3 civilians were killed in those attacks. Al Jazeera can't independently verify the statement, but tensions between Pakistan and Afghanistan center around a group called Tehrik-e-Taliban Pakistan. Oswald Bin Javed has more.
11: Just before dawn, this house in Afghanistan's Gunner province was reduced to rubble. 3 members of a family were killed. For Mubin Ahmed, the night ended with the loss of his parents and sister.
12: The 4th blast woke me up. My son and my wife were lying on this bed. When I checked my son, he was okay. God saved him. My mother and father and my sister were killed. I called their names, but no one answered. The whole room, the entire house, collapsed on us and buried us.
11: And it was not only the house. Nearby fields and livestock were also destroyed.
12: There's no work or livelihood anymore. We came back from Pakistan 3 years ago. We were very happy and we were trying to build a life here, doing whatever work we could find. But everything is gone now.
11: They followed attacks in Pakistan's Khyber Pakhtunkhwa province. At least 25 people were killed in this one in Kohat during Friday prayers. In Hangu, 6 Pakistani security personnel, including 2 army officers, were killed in a separate attack. A statement from Pakistan's government tells a different story from the Afghan government account. It says Islamabad carried out calibrated strikes on 3 targets near the border, including a suicide bomber training center, and killed 28 fighters. It also says maximum precautions were taken to avoid collateral damage. Islamabad accuses Kabul of allowing armed groups to operate from Afghan territory. Kabul rejects that. It says Pakistani forces bombed civilian areas in Kunar and Paktika and has promised, quote, an appropriate response. Since February, the 2 neighbors have engaged in their worst confrontation in years. The latest attacks threatened to reignite tensions after nearly 3 months of relative calm. Again, competing accounts of who was targeted, as a cycle of strikes and reprisals shows no sign of ending. And once again, for civilians on both sides, the rhetoric is distant and people are left to clear the rubble. Sama Mujahid, Al Jazeera.
0: Palestine has one of the highest literacy rates in the world, at roughly 98%. And teaching a sought-after profession. With the new school year underway, teachers are back in classrooms even as they struggle to support their families. Moaz El-Kalout met one teacher in central Gaza who faces difficult choices every day.
13: The beginning of the school year has restored a sense of normality to the lives of teachers like Imad El-Gharib, preparing lessons and activities for his students, rhythms that were absent during Israel's genocide. But there are also challenges that he didn't have before. Imad says he feels lucky every time he finds a vehicle to take him to work.
14: Sometimes I only have cash with me, and most drivers refuse to accept damage notes. So I take transportation for half the journey and walk the rest, because I don't have enough money.
13: He's a government employee and earns roughly $100 a month, paid every 60 days. A salary that barely covers his expenses. Inside the classroom, Imad says he tries to leave the harsh reality behind and focus on teaching young people who have known little of what school should be. He has five children roughly the same age as his students.
14: My son Ahmed is in 8th grade. During the war, I didn't buy him any clothes. All our money went toward food, water, gas, and other necessities. He's always asking me for pocket money.
13: After school, Imad heads to the market, checking prices before deciding what he can afford. The first vendor won't accept his damaged banknotes, so he tries another. He keeps searching. His children are waiting for him to bring food for their dinner. Finally, Imad returns home, knowing that tomorrow he will have to make the same calculations all over again.
5: Returning to their classrooms after years of war is a welcome step for teachers, yet it comes with a burden. They are expected to help rebuild Gaza's education system while struggling to survive under the same suffocating conditions as their students. Muad El-Kahlout, Al Jazeera, from Deir el-Balah, Palestine.
0: China continues to sit on top of the medal table after day two at the Asia Games. There was more success in the pool, including a second gold for their teenage swimming prodigy. Here's Joanna Kazarowska with a roundup of the action.
15: China's Yu Shudi continues to make a splash in Japan. The 13-year-old swimming sensation won her second gold medal in an Asian Games record, this time in the women's 200-metre individual medley. And she could make it a hat-trick, with one more race to come for the team. China won five of the seven events in the pool on Monday, but had to share gold in the men's 100-metre breaststroke with Japan, as Dong Shihao and Ohashi Shin finished exactly at the same time. On the pitch, North and South Korea's women played out a 1-1 draw in their final group match. That result was enough to put both sides through to the knockout stage. While host Japan beat Taiwan 4-0 to maintain their 100% record, finishing top of Group E, Taiwan also advanced. And the first ever Asian Games refugee team is ready to make its debut. Taekwondo athletes Hunadi Talahassan and Mohammed Mahmoud Jassim, who are from Syria, hope to inspire others escaping war.
16: We've seen a different side of life and found hope. Nothing is impossible. Things can be difficult sometimes, but with time, you can overcome them.
15: Their dreams of competing on the world stage will be realised when the Taekwondo competition begins next week. Joanna Gajroska, Al Jazeera.
0: The news continues on Al Jazeera after Big Picture.

0: They have flattened Gaza entirely. There's been targeted destruction of hospitals, places of worship, schools, just eradicating the whole place.
1: Israel is seen as more moral than any other state in the world. The Israeli army is the most moral in the world. The idea that Israel could perpetrate any crime in international law became basically unimaginable. Impunity for Israel is baked into the international legal system from the very beginning.

0: Netanyahu wants to make it very, very clear that what Israel is doing, presenting Israel as the front lines of the battle against against the Arab world, against the Muslim world. And this brings up this question of the West. Part of the argument that the Arab world is making is that, oh, Israel is just the Western implant in the Muslim world.
1: If you think about it historically, Jews in Europe, over time, were described as not being of Europe, were seen as Oriental, were seen as the people who came from elsewhere, who had customs and habits and beliefs that were contrary to European civilization, right? And much of the impetus for Zionism is that Jews were, we say now, othered.
0: Right.
1: Once they come to Palestine, they start seeing themselves, and even before they come, they start imagining themselves as being representatives of the West in the Orient. And to a certain extent, they succeed in persuading the West that they are the sort of Western island in the sea of Muslims, Arabs, all these Oriental others.
0: You're right. There is the non-Western nature of the Jew that then becomes Westernized in a political, imperialist, colonialist project called Zionism. Zionism tries to reconstruct a Jewish people. And it reconstructs a Jewish people because for Israel to be the national home for the Jewish people, there has to be a Jewish people. But this notion of a Jewish people is somewhat of an artificial construct. So what do you think about this idea of the Jewish people?
1: What happens, I would say, in the mid-19th century, which takes you also to Zionism, is the attempt to transform the Jewish people into a Jewish nation. But most modern nations today trace themselves to stories that they tell, narratives that they tell, some of which have some historical semblance of truth and some are completely mythological. They invent a mythology. It's a myth of creation of a group. And the Jews had the same kind of story that they told themselves from very early on. And people will accept that it may be a myth or may not. But they now see themselves as part of a certain unit that is distinct from all others.
0: If we go back to the Bible, obviously the story of Abraham, I mean, the birth of the Jewish people is really tribal roots. It's the birth of a family. And over the course of history, of course, that family absorbs many other peoples within it. So obviously, the people are not all necessarily descendants from Abraham, right? So that the very notion of a people is a fiction. But it's a fiction that has certain scriptural roots and certain roots of memory and ritual.
2: The stories of Jewish people were for centuries passed down as oral history. Until between the 9th and 6th centuries BCE, they were written down in the Torah, the Hebrew Bible, as the decreed word of a single creator God. In one story, the biblical God enters into a covenant with a character named Abraham. God tells Abraham to leave his home in Mesopotamia and take his family west to the land of Canaan. Once there, he was to carry out God's work and lead a great nation.
0: They are chosen to be God's people, and this is the land that God gave them. So the land of Canaan that becomes the land of Israel is really, in a certain sense, seen as the promised land. The story is told in Scripture, and it doesn't really have much corroborating material outside of Scripture. They come into the land, and then they establish a kingdom, basically. And they build a temple, eventually in Jerusalem. The temple is destroyed. The Jews are banished. 70 years later, they come back. They build a second temple. That temple exists for some hundreds of years. They're eventually taken over by the Roman Empire. They begin to rebel against the Romans. The insurrection is flattened. The Jews are dispersed. It's important to note that the Jews never all lived in the land of Israel. When they're exiled the first time and they come back, most of the Jews stayed in Babylonia. They didn't come back to the land. But the land of Israel became the centerpiece of what became the Jewish religion.
2: Jews dispersed across the Near East and into Europe, some through coercion, many by choice. Just as a new religion formed by the followers of a preacher known as Jesus was set to change the course of Jewish history.
3: Jesus' followers understood Jesus to be the long-awaited Messiah figure, the one who would bring about the end of days when people finally get what they deserve, when the righteous are rewarded, the wicked are punished. Jews did not. And what Christians did was not only criticize the ways in which Jews interpreted the Bible, they began to criticize Jews themselves. Jew becomes a slur. You have this depiction of Judaism as the negative opposite of Christianity. You have negative depictions of Jews as those who rejected Jesus, as those who demanded that Jesus be killed, ultimately as those who killed Jesus themselves.
2: Not just slurred as Christ killers, Jews were accused of murdering Christian children, using their blood for ceremonial ritual, the so-called blood libel. They were made to live apart as a lesser creed, subject to violence, forced conversions and expulsions, whilst being excluded from almost all professions except moneylending, the work opposed by Christian morality. It was a perilous existence that often relied on the whims of kings.
3: To the extent that Jews could choose where to live, they often gravitated toward places with powerful kings, because the king might extort money from you, might expel you, but the king will protect you from the mobs.
2: As early Christian Europe defined itself in opposition to Judaism, the rise of an Islamic empire spreading from the Middle East to Iberia in the 7th century stirred Christendom to repurpose old scorn for a new foil.
3: Christians othered Jews and othered Muslims. They begin to define Muslims as pagans or as heretics or as Jews. It's a slur. It's a way of criticizing those people who are your rivals, those people whose ideas you find threatening. Don't be like the Muslims. They're Jewish.
2: The Islamic Empire also subjected Jews, including Sephardic Jews of Muslim Spain, to a second-class status. But crucially, they were protected as dhimmis, people of the covenant, not the equal of Muslims, but essentially free to contribute to the business, art, science, and culture.

0: structure of a multi-faith society. And when Spain was reconquered by Christians, Sephardic Jews, along with Muslims, were forced out of Iberia, with many resettling in Arab lands. The Jewish diaspora was broadly divided between the Sephardim, spread across North Africa and the Middle East, and the Ashkenazim, who had long been scattered in Europe. Life for Europe's Ashkenazim remained ghettoized and insecure. But as the Middle Ages gave way to modernity, new laws began to emancipate Jews from many of the restrictions they'd lived under. Times, it seemed, were changing. By the 1800s, Europe's Industrial Revolution was restructuring economies and societies, offering new opportunities for Jews to succeed and progress. But making progress came at the cost of also making enemies.
1: There's now a new type of anti-Jewish animosity that comes under the label created in the 1870s of anti-Semitism. So you have a combination of thinking about Jews as those who have now become the cause of unemployment, of poverty, of lack of education, of being uprooted, and still the older imagery of Jews as demonic, Jews as different. Now, on top of this, this is a period of what is called scientific racism. That is, there is an idea that you can actually identify different races of man. So Africans are seen as savages, as inferior. Jews are seen as a different race, but they're not simply inferior to the Nordic, white, Germanic races. They are also subversive and dangerous to society. And they take up all those positions that give them that power. They're conspiring to take over the world, and we may not even know that they've done it.
0: In 1881, anti-Semitism fueled pogroms against Jews scapegoated for the struggles of a fading Russian empire. Thousands were killed, their homes and communities destroyed in riots watched over by state authorities. These pogroms kindled the belief among a small minority of Europe's Jews that the only way they could be safe from persecution was in a Jewish majority state. It was at best a fringe idea, but was taken up by an Austro-Hungarian journalist by the name of Theodor Herzl. In 1896, Herzl published a pamphlet called Der Judenstaat, The Jewish State. In it, Herzl argued that Jews needed a state of their own, and that its most fitting location was Palestine.
2: The idea of a Jewish state in Palestine is seemed to be such an outrageous and unrealizable idea. What does it mean for Jews who are living in Europe for 1,000 years to go and move to this area of the world that was completely underdeveloped? It didn't really have any reality to it.
1: Traditional Jews not only didn't think of going back to their ancestral homeland, in fact, they were not supposed to, because you are supposed to come back to where you were exiled from only when the Messiah arrives. And if you go earlier than that, then you're basically going against your own theology.
0: This idea of Jews recreating a homeland in Palestine took on the name Zionism. Zion, a biblical reference to the land of Israel. Herzl's vision had little support among European Jewry, religious and secular. But Herzl wasn't appealing to his fellow European Jews as much as he was to Europe's leaders, an echo of centuries past when seeking the king's favor was crucial to securing Jewish interests. In Der Judenstaat, Herzl aligned a Jewish state with Western civilization, claiming that a Jewish homeland in Palestine would serve as a sector of the wall of Europe against Asia and the outpost of civilization against barbarism. Zionism was using the racist tropes of the white Western world to dehumanize the people of the Muslim world, the same tropes Christian Europe had long used to dehumanize both Muslims and Jews, and in the process, offered Europe an answer to its unresolved Jewish question.
2: Zionists knew that part of the success of their project was the upsurge in anti-Semitism. And that, in fact, if there was no anti-Semitism, Zionism would really have no reason to exist. Herzl was going to offer a win-win situation to the anti-Semites of Europe. He said, I have a deal for you. I can take the Jews off your hand. And a lot of European leaders said, yeah, that sounds good. If you can solve our problem, we'll help you solve your problem.
1: His thinking is very European. It's progressive, nationalist, colonial thinking. It's about creating a European outpost in Palestine because they are European, they are part of a European culture, but that European culture no longer wants them.
0: The pogroms had convinced hundreds of thousands of Jews to leave Eastern Europe and start new lives in the United States. But an estimated 25,000 made the move to Palestine. They were followed by a second wave of Jews fleeing more pogroms in Russia at the beginning of the 20th century, heading to a land of some 500,000 Arab Muslims living alongside small Christian and Jewish minorities, putting paid to the Zionist lie of a land without a people. But new Jewish immigrants had already established their own farms and factories, built their own towns on land bought by elite Jewish families like the Rothschilds, whose banking riches helped finance a whole civic infrastructure set apart from the Arabs.
2: At that point, the Arab population begins to see something bigger is going on. This is not just Jews who want to come to the land of Israel. There's some project. They were trying to build a society.
1: The people coming from Europe have come with an idea to create their own Jewish communities, not simply to be part of an Ottoman society.
0: By 1917, with the First World War still raging, Ottoman society was on the brink of collapse, with Britain, the leading world power, itching to seize the Ottomans' Arab lands, including Palestine. Britain's imperial greed converged with Zionist ambition. Securing the support of wealthy European Jews, so the British thought, would boost their chances of victory. And once the war was won, a friendly Jewish state planted in Palestine would be a proxy for British rule and a buffer against Arab hostility. But the convergence went much deeper. British Prime Minister David Lloyd George and Foreign Secretary Arthur Balfour were both Christian Zionists. They understood a return of Jews to a biblical homeland as a precondition for the second coming of Christ, when those who accepted Jesus as the Messiah ascended to heaven, and those who didn't, most notably the Jews, were left to perish.
2: Christian Zionism was a way to free Europe of Jews. So there's that kind of complicated relationship where anti-Semitism and Zionism are working together, where Zionism is a perfect answer to that problem. And this is all coming from a colonialist mindset where, well, the Middle East is just like outside of civilization. Like, it doesn't matter what happens there.
0: In November 1917, before the war had been won, Arthur Balfour issued a declaration that announced the British government's support for the establishment in

0: homeland, but a portion of their historic homeland.
1: Palestine was already in the process of being hived off for the growing Ashkenazi population. But now, one of Zionism's leading figures, David Ben-Gurion, recognized the potential of what the Balfour Declaration promised and was quick to address those thirsting for more than just a part of Palestine.
0: Ben-Gurion made a very, very impassioned speech trying to convince many, many Zionist detractors who were not in favor of partition, because for them, they wanted from the river to the sea. And Ben-Gurion convinced them that this was the first step, and we'll move on from there. And this was ultimately the convincing narrative that brought most of those Zionists on board.
2: From that point of view, the Zionists are thinking, yes, there are people there, but we are coming to create our own national home. And what will happen with the people who live there, that's to be seen.
0: One of the things that I wanted to also ask you about is on this question of Orientalism and the view of the Muslim as other, there is this division between the West and the East, the Christian world and the Arab world, and the Orientalist understanding of what the Arab is, both in terms of the attractiveness and also the kind of rejection of the idea of the stereotype of the Arab. But how does the anti-Muslim, which goes back to the Middle Ages and Christianity mm-hmm. versus Islam, mm-hmm. how does that play into the kind of Zionist project, kind of like reviving this medieval battle between Christianity and Islam in terms of the West and the East?
2: The view of the Orient in Europe, especially later in the United States as well, is a complex one because Europe has, as it does with Jews, it has a long history with Islam. Going back to the reconquest of Spain, going back to such areas as Sicily, taken over by Arabs and then taken over by Normans and so forth. All of those events are sort of deeply embedded, I think, in the European memory of their own history. Now that, of course, combines again with power politics, that Europeans can actually go and grab these territories right. or have power over them, which is what they do at the end of World War I. Now, if you add to that the way that the Balfour Declaration specifically speaks about the territory of Palestine itself, there, in fact, it does not speak about the rest of the population, which is the vast majority of the people. It only refers to the Jews as those who have particular rights. And so Zionism says, well, we can self-determine as a nation. So once they move to that land with that ethno-national ideology, they speak directly, completely, openly, proudly of colonization. Right. They built colonies.
0: Right.
2: They call them colonies. And that process creates what is functionally a settler colonial process. And they get exactly the response that one can expect. By competing over land with the people who live there, they create their own opposition. It is, in that sense, a profoundly dialectical process.
3: At the end of World War II, there were hundreds of thousands of displaced Jews with nowhere to go.
2: The revisionist Zionist movement says, we all know that the Arabs will not accept us here. They will have to do it by force.
4: Take the land of an indigenous group and build a different society on it.
2: Palestinians flee from their villages because they're afraid of massacres.
5: Jews and Israelis came to be seen as insiders.
0: Israel became the American footprint in the Middle East.
6: People were really running for their lives. Police fired tear gas, but many of the exits were shut, and so they didn't even have the opportunity to try to escape.
7: I'm here in Hanam. Just moments ago, the former president vacated the presidential

0: residents an emotional farewell for supporters, some of them breaking out into tears.
1: At this site, we see the family members, the friends of those workers, waiting anxiously for news. We even see them clutching their stomachs as they wait for information.
2: The volcano has been erupting consistently since December. And as you can see now, it's erupting again. You can see the thick gray smoke coming from the volcano, and we can also hear this steady, loud grumbling.
3: In-depth analysis of the day's headlines.
4: What caused the flash flooding in Nepal?
5: When you increase temperature, the Himalayan ice cap melts.
3: Critical debate.
6: Who ordered the police to treat civilian protesters as enemies of the state?
7: There are two sides to a story.
3: Informed opinions.
8: They can't make up their mind what they're trying to achieve, can they?
9: 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All this assures us is that the fighting will restart again, and this is just a pause.
3: Inside Story on Al Jazeera.
10: Wealth built on slavery.
11: Sugar has been fundamental to colonialism and fundamentally important to the production of racial inequality.
10: How the sugar trade created a global system of exploitation.
11: A transfer of energy from Africa to the Americas to Europe.
10: A bitter legacy that still affects communities and workers today.
12: These plantations that we're driving in front of is where my ancestors were enslaved. This is trauma.
10: Blood, Sweat and Sugar, Episode 1, Enslaved, on Al Jazeera.

0: I'm Hannah Hoxley. This is Al Jazeera live from Doha. Coming up on the programme, world leaders are gathering for the United Nations General Assembly as the world faces critical challenges. The outgoing Secretary General tells Al Jazeera the organisation is still relevant, though.
1: We are the reference that still maintains the primacy of law over force as a value that people can believe in.
2: They said they were going to boycott me, but they never boycott me, so I wasn't very worried about that. Look at all that press.
0: Donald Trump responds to a boycott of White House TV coverage in reaction to a presidential ban on some media networks.
3: I'm Alessandro Rampietti in Colombia, where the government is making it easier for people to carry guns again. The critics insist it will end up making an already violent country even more dangerous.
0: Leaders are gathering in New York for the biggest event in world diplomacy, the United Nations General Assembly. In an interview with our diplomatic editor, James Bay, UN Secretary General Antonio Guterres spoke out about the public perception of the organisation.
1: The point is that the UN is not irrelevant, first of all, because we are the reference that still maintains the primacy of law over force as a value that people can believe in. If that institution would not exist, that reference would not be present, and people would despair about the possibility of a world order based on rules. And on the other hand, because the UN does many other things. I mean, the UN is the biggest entity providing humanitarian aid all over the world. Peacekeeping forces are protecting civilians in so many situations. We have assumed leadership in the fight against climate change. So I'm quite proud about what the UN is able to do, even if we have been having financial difficulties, we have been having sometimes the opposition of powerful entities in the world. But I think we have been able to stick to our principles and to do our best to support especially those that are the most vulnerable in today's world.
0: Well, to understand the sheer scale of the crisis confronting world leaders this week, we've asked our correspondents reporting across six active conflict zones from around the world to show us exactly what that looks like. Here's Hani Mahmoud in Gaza, Nida Ibrahim in the occupied West Bank, Zeyna Hodda in southern Lebanon, Sinem Kosioglu in Tehran, Audrey McAlpine in Kyiv, and Al-Migdad Al-Ruhed in Sudan.
4: A graveyard for international humanitarian laws for the people living here in Gaza. Its failure is written into its landscape scarred by Israel's genocidal war, in the families shattered by the loss of their loved ones, and in the minds of an entire people living with the consequences of a conflict that has upended every aspect of their life. Here, the struggle to find food, water, shelter, and medicine is real. Here, even under a UN-endorsed ceasefire, Israeli attacks have continued.
5: In the occupied West Bank, there is no official war, yet it feels like a battlefield. In 2024, the UN General Assembly gave Israel 12 months to end its unlawful presence. That deadline has long passed, and Israel's illegal occupation has become even more entrenched. Israeli settler attacks have hit an all-time high, displacing at least 2,000 Palestinians this year alone.
6: And beyond Palestine, international law is being violated in Lebanon too. UN peacekeepers have been here for nearly five decades to keep Israel and Hezbollah from returning to war. But today, that buffer has collapsed. Israel has not just invaded sovereign Lebanese territory, but it is actively occupying parts of the south, deliberately razing entire border neighborhoods to the ground.
7: Iran says it's a fight to preserve sovereignty and territorial integrity, even if it means a long, grinding war with the U.S. Iran was attacked in what it describes as an unprovoked war. But its Gulf neighbors also came under unprovoked Iranian attacks, targeting civilian infrastructure in countries that were not party to the conflict. A war between states that's now threatening regional peace and global trade.
8: And the impact of the war between Russia and Ukraine is also being felt far beyond the battlefield. Expanding tit-for-tat attacks by Russia and Ukraine are hitting ports and other critical infrastructure along the Black Sea. Attacks that threaten not just civilians, but global food supply.
3: Here at this camp in Sudan's North Kordofan state, it's a fight for survival. People here feel abandoned by the war. Caught in a power struggle between the paramilitary rapid support forces and the Sudanese army, a country where UN investigators found evidence that bore hallmarks of genocide in al-Fashir. The rules of conflict are clear. The question is whether anyone can or will enforce them.
0: Ukrainian President Volodymyr Zelensky and French President Emmanuel Macron have met on the sidelines of the UNGA in New York. Zelensky said he expects to meet with Donald Trump at the annual event. Russian President Vladimir Putin is not due to attend. European leaders are keen to put further pressure on Putin to withdraw Russian forces from Ukraine, while Zelensky continues to call for more military support from Ukraine's European allies. Well, later on Tuesday, world leaders will converge in New York for what's known as the general debate. Al Jazeera's Kristen Salumi reports.
9: In the development of this organization rests the only true alternative to war.
10: For generations, leaders have come to this podium.
11: Credibility of the United Nations.
10: At moments of war and peace, confronting adversaries and other extraordinary challenges facing humanity.
12: There's still no place like the UN General Assembly to reach a global audience. Diplomacy typically happens quietly behind closed doors. But here in the GA Hall, all 193 member states get the chance to speak to the world from this podium.
10: Whether it's Soviet Premier Nikita Khrushchev banging his fist to be heard at the height of the Cold War,
13: ayer estuvo el diablo aquí.
10: Venezuela's Hugo Chavez comparing U.S. President George Bush to the devil,
13: en este mismo lugar huele a azufre todavía.
10: Or Benjamin Netanyahu,
14: before Iran completes the second stage of nuclear enrichment,
10: foreshadowing the U.S.-Israeli war on Iran.
15: The last refugees thread their way to shelter as the war comes nearer.
10: The UN emerged from the ashes of World War II as a means of preventing another major war through diplomacy. But today, conflicts are killing tens of thousands of people across the world, from Gaza to Sudan, and Ukraine to Myanmar. Between these and other wars it's struggled to stop, as well as a worsening financial crisis triggered by funding cuts and unpaid dues, the UN is being tested, raising the question, can it deliver when the world needs it most? Kristen Salumi, Al Jazeera, the United Nations.
0: U.S. President Donald Trump's decision to ban some members of the White House press corps has led to a lawsuit and a decision by five major U.S. TV networks to boycott coverage of his events. Al Jazeera's Rosalind Jordan is in New York, where the conflict is affecting coverage of his participation in the high-level week at the United Nations.
16: U.S. President Donald Trump back in New York to address the United Nations on Tuesday, followed by an uproar over his commitment to press freedom. You can't hear the president over the roar of the official helicopter because the five major U.S. TV networks that provide pool coverage of Trump's events are boycotting. Last week, Trump banned the TV channels MS Now and CNN and the website Politico from the White House. Trump's compared them to a cancer on social media, as well as blasted them in person.
2: I think that these outlets have an obligation to be fair. And if they're fake news, I really think I have an obligation not to allow them into another very special house. This is a special house.
16: Now the three news organizations have sued, and the TV networks say they won't send camera crews into official events until further notice. The president appears unbothered.
17: Show's starting.
16: At 7 p.m. Eastern time on Monday, Trump TV launched, presenting his take on national and international matters. Many world leaders use social media to burnish their image, but censoring or banning news outlets is considered undemocratic. Here at Trump Tower, the president's fight with the media is playing out just at the moment that the world's attention is turned to him, high-level week at the United Nations. That means the debate over press freedom in the U.S. and what it really means is playing out in real time. Rosalind Jordan, Al Jazeera, New York.
0: Pakistan's interior minister has been holding talks in Tehran with senior Iranian officials, including the president. It's Mohsin Naqvi's sixth visit to Iran since the war began in February. Pakistan has played a key role in mediating between Washington and Tehran. Iran says Masoud Pezeshkian told Naqvi that America's behavior had contributed to, quote, greater convergence amongst Islamic nations. Well, in Yemen, dozens of fighters on both sides of the conflict have been killed in the worst fighting since a UN truce was agreed more than 4 years ago. The Ansarullah Houthis and government forces are battling for control over different parts of the country. Yemeni government forces released footage which they say shows the deployment of troops in Al-Qadaha, west of Taiz. The UN says over 100,000 people have now been displaced across the country. Well, Jason Campbell is a senior fellow at the Middle East Institute. My colleague Cyril Vanier asked him earlier about possible US military action against the Houthis. This is what he had to say.
18: As this expansion of the current, I guess, broader conflict in the region to the now the Houthis in Yemen, who remain focused on Saudi Arabia, really adds a difficult dimension for the White House, because President Trump, as recently as last Thursday, was reportedly fielding calls from Crown Prince Mohammed bin Salman, requesting that the U.S. provide air support to against some of the strikes that were, you know, increasingly hitting the kingdom. President Trump obviously has tried to garner a good relationship with the kingdom, but is stretched pretty thin militarily across the

0: region. Still has already expended a good amount of higher end munitions. A lot of the interceptors have been need to be replenished. So President Trump was put in a very difficult position of whether to again come to the aid of a world leader he's trying to garner good relations with, but also add another very difficult dimension militarily in a region where the US is already pretty bogged down. I think economically, the Houthis are again very focused on just Saudi Arabia, but by doing so, that still has potentially wider economic impact, not only to US interests, but to global interests. The East-West pipeline that the Saudis have relied on to avoid the Strait of Hormuz has come under attack now, and if they are unable to make up for some of the losses in Hormuz now through the Bab al-Mandab, that's going to have a global impact.
1: Still ahead on Al Jazeera, the challenges of educating young minds in Gaza with very little money and no buildings to teach in.
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0: Welcome back. You're watching Al Jazeera, a reminder of our top stories this hour. World leaders are gathering in New York for this year's United Nations General Assembly. It's happening at a time of multiple conflicts as the global multilateral system is being tested like never before. And the US television networks say they're boycotting some live TV coverage of President Donald Trump in protest at his decision to bar three major media outlets from the White House. Pakistan says a number of its airstrikes in Afghanistan have killed 28 fighters. But the Afghan government says three civilians were killed in those attacks. Al Jazeera can't independently verify the statements, but the tensions between Pakistan and Afghanistan centres around a group called Tehrik-e-Taliban Pakistan. Osama bin Javed has more.
1: Just before dawn, this house in Afghanistan's Gunner province was reduced to rubble. Three members of a family were killed. For Mubin Ahmed, the night ended with the loss of his parents and sister.
2: The fourth blast woke me up. My son and my wife were lying on this bed. When I checked my son, he was okay. God saved him. My mother and father and my sister were killed. I called their names, but no one answered. The whole room, the entire house, collapsed on us and buried us.
1: And it was not only the house. Nearby fields and livestock were also destroyed.
2: There's no work or livelihood anymore. We came back from Pakistan 3 years ago. We were very happy and we were trying to build a life here, doing whatever work we could find. But everything is gone now.
1: They followed attacks in Pakistan's Khyber Pakhtunkhwa province. At least 25 people were killed in this one in Kohat during Friday prayers. In Hangu, six Pakistani security personnel, including two army officers, were killed in a separate attack. A statement from Pakistan's government tells a different story from the Afghan government account. It says Islamabad carried out calibrated strikes on three targets near the border, including a suicide bomber training center, and killed 28 fighters. It also says maximum precautions were taken to avoid collateral damage. Islamabad accuses Kabul of allowing armed groups to operate from Afghan territory. Kabul rejects that. It says Pakistani forces bombed civilian areas in Kunar and Paktika and has promised, quote, an appropriate response. Since February, the two neighbors have engaged in their worst confrontation in years. The latest attacks threaten to reignite tensions after nearly 3 months of relative calm. Again, competing accounts of who was targeted, as a cycle of strikes and reprisals shows no sign of ending. And once again, for civilians on both sides, the rhetoric is distant, and people are left to clear the rubble. Osama bin Javed, Al Jazeera.
0: The United Nations report says a series of US strikes on vessels allegedly smuggling drugs may have breached international law. It says the strikes in the Caribbean and Eastern Pacific could amount to crimes against humanity. The US launched what it calls Operation Southern Spear on the 1st of September last year. It says the operation is aimed at detecting, disrupting and degrading transnational criminal and illicit maritime networks. The United Nations report says there have been 68 attacks on vessels the US alleges were involved in drug trafficking. The report says 223 people were killed in those strikes. Mike Vigil is a former chief of international operations for the Drug Enforcement Administration. He says the US strikes are a violation of both US as well as international law.
3: They would have no legal backing. And the thing is that they have not provided one shred of evidence. There's not 1 gram of drugs that they have presented. And I remember on the first boat strike that took place about a year ago, September the 2nd, there were 11 people on board one of these boats, and two of them survived. And they were clinging to the wreckage, and they gave the order to attack them rather than rescue them. That is murder. No matter how you spell it out, it's murder. And that's basically what they're conducting. It's a violation of international law. It's a violation of U.S. law. And it shocks the moral conscience.
0: Guatemala has received more than 2,000 US assault rifles decades after Washington blocked military arms sales over human rights violations. President Bernardo Arevalo says the circumstances that led to the 1978 embargo have changed. He added that his country has rebuilt its democracy and reformed its armed forces. The M4 rifles will mainly be used to combat drug trafficking, particularly on the Guatemalan border with Mexico. Well, Colombia's president has lifted a decade-old restriction on carrying firearms, arguing that licensed gun owners should be able to defend themselves against criminals. But critics warn putting more guns on the streets could instead fuel more violence. Alessandro Rampietti reports from Suesca in central Colombia.
4: Toma aire, puede disparar.
5: Shop owner Kenny Cifuentes is training to get a gun license. Tired of violence in Bogotá, he started the process after President Abelardo de la Espriella eased restrictions on carrying legal firearms in public.
6: In my line of work, we handle large amounts of money. Everything is paid in cash and the merchandise is highly valuable. It's not about walking around with a gun and using it on the street. It's really about being able to defend myself when I feel my life is at risk.
5: He's not alone. Interest in gun training has shot up after the government ended a nationwide suspension on carrying weapons that had been in place since 2015. Las armas. It was a campaign pledge of President de la Espriella, a gun enthusiast who promised a hard line against crime. Y durante la campaña
7: dije que iba... For years, the law-abiding citizens was restricted while criminals continued to arm themselves illegally to the teeth. That has to change.

0: Within hours, the website of state-owned gun manufacturer Indumil crashed amid a surge in inquiries. Instructors say the decree does not mean unrestricted access, permits and controls remain, and they blame the black market for crime.
1: Most guns in the hands of Colombian criminals are already illegal. Statistics show that 3 out of 4 firearms used in homicides fall into that category. And the police says that last year alone, they've seized nearly 22,000 firearms. The president insists that's exactly why people need to be allowed to defend themselves. But critics insist that it's far from clear that putting more guns on the streets will keep anyone safer.
0: Recent incidents show how guns can make everyday confrontations more dangerous. And a study in Bogotá and Medellín estimates gun-carrying restrictions cut firearm deaths by 22%.
2: Most of the weapons used by criminal organizations in Colombia, large or small, were legal at some point. So why are they illegal now? Because their traceability was lost.
0: But for De La Espriella, giving Colombians another line of defense is clearly worth a shot. Alessandro Ampietti, Al Jazeera, Suezca, Colombia.
3: Palestine has one of the highest literacy rates in the world, roughly 98%, and teaching is a sought-after profession. But during Israel's genocide in Gaza, many teachers were forced to find other work. With the new school year underway, teachers are back in the classrooms even as they struggle to support their families. Marwa Al-Kalout met one teacher in central Gaza who faces difficult choices every day.
4: The beginning of the school year has restored a sense of normality to the lives of teachers like Imad Al-Gharib, preparing lessons and activities for his students, rhythms that were absent during Israel's genocide. But there are also challenges that he didn't have before. Imad says he feels lucky every time he finds a vehicle to take him to work.
5: Sometimes I only have cash with me, and most drivers refuse to accept damage notes. So I take transportation for half the journey and walk the rest, because I don't have enough money.
4: He's a government employee and earns roughly $100 a month, paid every 60 days. A salary that barely covers his expenses. Inside the classroom, Imad says he tries to leave the harsh reality behind and focus on teaching young people who have known little of what school should be. He has 5 children roughly the same age as his students.
5: My son Ahmed is in 8th grade. During the war, I didn't buy him any clothes. All our money went toward food, water, gas, and other necessities. He's always asking me for pocket money.
4: After school, Imad heads to the market, checking prices before deciding what he can afford. The first vendor won't accept his damaged banknotes, so he tries another. He keeps searching. His children are waiting for him to bring food for their dinner. Finally, Imad returns home, knowing that tomorrow he will have to make the same calculations all over again.
6: Returning to their classrooms after years of war is a welcome step for teachers, yet it comes with a burden. They are expected to help rebuild Gaza's education system while struggling to survive under the same suffocating conditions as their students. Muad Al-Kahlout, Al Jazeera, from Deir al-Balah, Palestine.
3: In sport, China continues to sit on the top of the medals table after day 2 at the Asian Games. Here's Joanna Gazirowska with a roundup of the action.
7: China's Yu Shudi continues to make a splash in Japan. The 13-year-old swimming sensation won her second gold medal in an Asian Games record, this time in the women's 200-metre individual medley. And she could make it a hat-trick, with one more race to come for the team. China won 5 of the 7 events in the pool on Monday, but had to share gold in the men's 100-metre breaststroke with Japan, as Dong Shihao and Ohashi Shin finished exactly at the same time. On the pitch, North and South Korea's women played out a 1-1 draw in their final group match. That result was enough to put both sides through to the knockout stage. While host Japan beat Taiwan 4-0 to maintain their 100% record, finishing top of Group E, Taiwan also advanced. And the first ever Asian Games refugee team is ready to make its debut. Taekwondo athletes Hunadi Talahassan and Mohammed Mahmoud Jassim, who are from Syria, hope to inspire others escaping war.
8: We've seen a different side of life and found hope. Nothing is impossible. Things can be difficult sometimes, but with time, you can overcome them.
7: Their dreams of competing on the world stage will be realised when the Taekwondo competition begins next week. Joanna Gajroska, Al Jazeera.
3: That's it from me, Hannah Hoxter. You can find more information analysis on our website, aljazeera.com. We're also on our top stories at the top of the hour after Talk to Al Jazeera, so please stay with us.
9: Deep in the Brazilian Amazon, the Ashaninka are inspiring global environmental action.
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9: Through cultural revival and environmental stewardship, their efforts honour ancestral traditions while shaping a sustainable future for the planet.
11: Thousands of trees planted here. All that work is just mind-blowing.
9: Earthrise, we are nature. Message from the Amazon on Al Jazeera.
12: He is Africa's richest man and the billionaire behind the continent's largest oil refinery. Nigerian businessman Aliko Dangote's latest venture has reshaped his country's fuel sector. For decades, Africa's biggest oil producer spent billions of dollars importing refined petroleum products because its state-owned refineries were barely functioning. Since starting operations 2 years ago, Dangote Refinery has helped Nigeria reduce its reliance on imported fuel, and it's also supplying refined products to other countries. Aliko Dangote says the facility is a milestone for Africa, but building it was the most challenging task of his life. The refinery reached its full capacity in February, shortly before the Iran war, and it's seen an increase in demand for its jet fuel due to disruptions to global energy supplies.
13: We are making history today.
12: Now the company is going public, listing its shares on the Nigerian Stock Exchange with plans to double its processing capacity.
14: I am Ahmed Idris at the Dangote Refinery and Petrochemicals Company in Lekki, Lagos. An entrepreneur with a vision who built one of the world's biggest refineries, started business with a family loan that took 3 months to repay. He would go on to become the world's wealthiest black person. While many consider him to be a businessman unafraid to take risks, some others accuse him of using his influence to maintain a monopoly on the market. Aliko Dangote, Nigerian entrepreneur, billionaire, and President Dangote Group of Companies, talks to Al Jazeera.
15: The President Dangote Group, Aliko Dangote, welcome to Talk to Al Jazeera.
16: Thank you. Great to be here.
15: Let's start with the refinery and the why. A lot of people would think at the time you came up with the idea of this refinery, you must be the richest man in Africa. Why were you going into such a big project?
16: Well, I think Africa has actually never seen a project of this scale. And I think I always believe that, we Africans, we are the only ones that can actually take Africa to the promised land, trying now to say, okay, why would we try this project? It's not only that why we try the project, we also did what has never ever been done before anywhere on earth, that is building a single train. We targeted to produce, to build 50% of the biggest single train in refining business. Going back to even your question, yes, it's true. When you look at it, Nigeria were actually number 7 in oil before. I don't know what number we are right now. We have been having fuel queues since 1973. And these fuel queues refused to go.

0: And we have actually been able to build even up to four refineries. After a while, those refineries couldn't even work. So I thought of it as, okay, how do we really address this issue? Because energy is real heart of the economy here. We tried before, and which I'm sure you're aware of, we bought three out of the four refineries during President Obasanjo.
1: What happened after that?
0: Well, after that, the late President Yar'Adua came in. And he had one engineer, Eradua. They are from the same place, not the same family. And he assured him that no, these refineries were just given to us for free. We paid $750 million anyway, which Shell rejected to even take them for $1. And he promised him that they work within 90 days. They have never worked till today. Since
1: So the contract
0: 2000,
1: was revoked.
0: no, it was revoked. The sale was revoked. We lost money, in the sense, yes, because all our advisors, the bankers, everybody was paid their own fees. We paid for the loans. We paid all the lawyers, Clifford Chance, all of them were paid. We paid them. The deal was done, consummated, but they did not hand over. Unfortunately for us, before Obasanjo left, there wasn't anything like handing over because it was transition from the same political party. But Yar'Adua said, "Ah, no, can he?" So I wrote a letter that, okay, fine, take them back, and if you are not able to run them, then return them back to us. So after that, I still didn't give up. Now I called a company called Jacobs in UK and designed 300,000 barrels refinery for us.
1: So the canceling of that sale ignited the passion to build.
0: Ignited me that, yes, I know that it wasn't really a question about Eradua stopping us, because I was very close to him. But I knew that the same mafia who are still fighting us till today,
1: You talked about them severally.
0: yeah, they are real mafia. They are mafia that there wasn't the mafia that are doing drugs. The ones doing drugs are not as lethal as these ones here.
1: Let's talk about the challenges you faced. Was it structural? You spoke about the mafia now. What about the construction of the refinery itself? Was that a big challenge as well? And talk about the normal, usual challenges you
0: It's
1: faced.
0: the most challenging thing in my entire life. First of all, we had human challenges where we bought a free trade zone where we're supposed to build a port and also build the pre-trade zone for other users, not only us. And it was blocked by the then governor of Ogun State, for 3.5 years, one governor Amusu. And we didn't really move. He didn't see the benefit of building something like this in state. So we gave up 3.5 years. We couldn't do anything because there's no way even people who will do the detailed engineering will do anything. Now we took the money. The money that we took from the banks was actually paid into Guarantee Trust Bank. And we ended up paying interest on money that we were not using because it was put in a escrow account for us to start using. So both our money and that money was locked up. 3.5 years. We finished. We came down to here in Lagos and we bought another land for $100 million. But that same land too, we couldn't really enter into the land for almost a year and a half. Actually, the manager who was running the entire zone was killed right there. They shot him in community. Later on, things were sorted out. We were able to now go into the land. And then, to our biggest shock and surprise, the land was a marshy land. Where we were shown was a place called

0: Lake Ifrite zone, and we thought the land was as good as that one. We got in there, over 70% of our land, only in front of it, it's okay. Once you go, it's a marshy land where we had to do what you call debushing. The debushing of removing the trees one by one, because otherwise they will sprout again. It took us 8 months. Then climate change, when you check climate change, Lagos is one of the cities that's supposed to go under the water. I'm giving you just a few of them. We have to now brought in 3 biggest dredgers in the world and pump 65 million tons of sand to be able to raise the land by 1.5 meters. So that took us 18 months. We finished that one. We had to also build a road which could take 3,000 tons of one single item, because our roads will not take that. They will sink. So we build that special road. We have to build a port to be able to receive those huge equipments.
1: Was there a point where you thought, maybe I should give up on this?
0: No, there's actually, it's like what I said, you know, it was an Atlantic Ocean, which we have here, that I was trying to cross. And any time when I go forward, then I realize that, look, I've actually gone so far. So turning to go back wasn't even the case. But I know that a lot of people try to make sure that we don't achieve what we have achieved so far. You know,
1: there was a bitter fight, in fact, from the oil
0: not
1: producers.
0: Not even, just you know, people who even have no reason to fight. They were fighting because, you know, it was a business that people were looting over $10 billion every year. Because it was subsidy. So people were just writing numbers. Government was busy paying, sweating at the same time. But we came and, overnight.
1: You disrupted.
0: Yeah, we disrupted everything, you know, yes.
1: And you suspect it's a deliberate effort just to frustrate?
0: Well, it is an effort that everybody wants to have piece of the action. You know, so that's how it is. But, you know, we are where we are right now. I think we fought them hard. They've seen that we've succeeded. So now things have come down. Of course, you still have little flies that will come and try to disturb us, you know, but we're good.
1: Now let's talk about the IPO. Mm. You are the richest black man in the world, not only on the continent. Why do you need that much money? You can dip into your finances, take some money, fund the project.
0: So the issue about,
1: why the IPO and why now?
0: Okay, so let me tell you, the IPO we are doing is not that we want to raise money. It is purely we want the poor people like my driver, my cook, your driver, your cook, yourself, your wife, your kids, to have peace of the action. We want to see how do we create wealth. The same way, what we're actually trying to do, we're trying to do exactly what's going on in America and other parts of Western world, where now you go, when you create a business, you incubate a business, you create it. It turned out to be a great business because you have a great idea. And now, instead of you to keep that money alone to yourself, you are now inviting other people to come and now join you. And, you grow together. This is the most advanced refinery on earth. This is the most lowest cost refinery on earth. This is the largest line on earth. And doubling the capacity, almost tripling our petrochemical, and also doing linear alkyl benzene, which is the raw material for detergent, which we really don't have in Africa. Okay, 400,000 tons. Nobody has built 400,000 tons of LAB. We'll be the first ones, and we are building it, and it is going to work.
1: Yeah, I remember you once said, it's about legacy, it's not about...
0: It's about legacy, yes. So the
1: now,
0: issue
1: talking
0: that
1: about
0: we
1: the
0: have...
1: future, sir, you, it's the Dangote refinery here in Nigeria. It's not the only one. I understand that you're trying to bring up some other investments in the petroleum industry?
0: No, we have quite a lot. You know, the whole thing is that the group is having

0: different sort of segments of the business. Like by 2028, Endin will be the biggest urea company in the world. Every single company now that we are operating will end up listing it to make sure that the society at large are part owners of all this investment, be it fertilizer, be it, you know, even smaller ones, we'll list them and make sure that we create a very good corporate governance where there are independent directors, there are internal directors, and we're doing quite a lot. It wasn't like the way that we did things before. Right now, we're building our own management ahead of building the businesses.
1: Now, this IPO is being called a milestone for Nigeria's capital market. How significant is it to Nigerians and, of course, the oil industry as a whole?
0: It's a milestone for Africa, not Nigerians. Africans, you'll be surprised, everybody will participate. And that's why our dividend, because our 100% of our income is in dollars. And that's why we'll pay people in dollars. You collect your dividend in dollars. And this will take the Nigerian capital market to totally a different level, because this company is even worth more than the 60 billion, but we're only selling at 46 because we don't want to squeeze people in terms of the price. We want you to, you know, benefit. And people will start seeing the benefit. You know, I'm sure in the next 4 weeks, which is, in the next 4 weeks, by the 10th of October, before even the IPO closes, people will see our 9 months figures. You know, the 6 months figures, you know, we did not work much in January and February. We are not, all our main lines were down because we were doing some planned repairs. So they'll see the difference in the numbers.
1: Now, sir, the Dangote refinery came online not long before the current conflict in the Middle East. Was it something that came? Did you foresee a situation like
0: no,
1: that?
0: No.
1: And how has this war in particular impacted on the operations of your company? Have you seen some, like, more demands? Have you seen?
0: No, there is more than more demand. But you see, the good thing about our own refinery, we did our numbers and everything before we even built the refinery. You know, we commissioned, I think, October 2024. So, you know, we've been almost in operation for 2 years. So it's not about the Middle Eastern, this thing. When we were designing the refinery, what was giving us headache at that time was, okay, fine, look, we're going to produce a lot of aviation fuel, jet fuel. But this jet fuel, there's no market for it in Africa. When I say there's no market, it's small. You know, all our airlines, they are fragmented. We have almost 50 airlines in Africa, and they're all very small, apart from Ethiopia and maybe Kenyan. That's it, really. And then the other ones, new ones that are going, the Rwandan and other ones. So when you look at it, right, we now say, okay, we're going to have a problem. We never knew that the entire world is going to change in terms of airline. You know, you can see Air India that went dead. The Tatas bought it, and they have more than 500 aircrafts on order. They alone. Emirates has almost 400 aircrafts on order. Riyadh Air, they have almost 380 aircrafts on order. Even Etihad, they have maybe 160 aircrafts on order. So when you look at all these things, there is more demand than you can even ever imagine. Okay, and somebody said that, well, you know, but people are now transiting to electric vehicles. I say yes, but you see, the thing with oil is not only about electric vehicles, it's also other things, you know, because from crude, you produce 6,800 items. If you check your dad, I don't know which car you brought in here, but if you check the car, 30% of that interior, dashboard, the handles and whatever, is about, it's all plastic. Also, most likely your jacket is not cotton. It might be synthetic fiber or whatever. So to stop, even if you address the issue about jet fuel, gas oil, gasoline, so what about the other 6,700 something items? How are you going to resolve them without the oil? And are you saying that, yes, people like ADNOC or Saudi Aramco, that they are busy investing, Total, Shell, every day they're looking for oil. Why are they looking for oil? Then they should stop, since we are in transition. We are not. And people, when you look at it, really, people are not building refineries. And I'm looking that, okay, fine, 24 years. 24 years is not a long time. By 24 years in Africa, we are going to have 2.5 billion people, total of the entire world. So if you are going to have this one, what are we doing to create or to produce our own needs? You cannot have 2.5 billion people and you are now busy importing. So it has to stop at some point. And how do you create jobs? How do you create prosperity? But then I also noticed and realized that, hey, look, I think in Africa we have waited for long where people have actually come in to promise us heaven and earth. We are coming to do this rail. We are coming to, produce whatever that you people are consuming. And it is not happening. Then I said that, you know what? The other economies of even the Western economies, Europe or US, who actually went there and created their own economy, their own people?
1: You said Africa or Africans must lead in the investment if they want others to invest in the continent. Why do you think that some Africans are shying away from investing in Africa? Is it because of the perception that the world has?
0: Yeah, well, the problem really is it takes two to tango. I think in the past, there's been a lot of flip-flop in government policies. Government's policies were changing every day. And then lack of electricity is also there, you know. So these two issues, they haven't gone away. They are still there. But, you know, for some of us that we really mean business, we are here and we know that, yes, without our intervention, Africa or Africans will never be able to create jobs. If there's no industrialization, how do you create jobs? We will not have money one day to import what we are consuming. So how can we remain an import-based continent? It has to change. But that change can only happen when Africans believe in Africa and they invest in Africa. Once we start investing, like right now, there are so many people who really want to now, support and come in and invest in us because they believe that we are doing the right things. What we are doing is what's supposed to have been done long time ago, but it's never late. We want to make sure it's about spreading the wealth. It's about getting more people in the business. It's about also corporate governance. So that's the direction, and that's what we are, looking for. And I'm telling you, in the next 3-4 years, there will be a major transformation in Africa. And that's why we're looking at power, for example.
1: You're investing in power as well?
0: Yeah, we are going to invest.
1: How big?
0: Power. We want to, actually, there is one or two businesses that we might cancel, like steel, and we will put in the money. We want to invest over $10 billion alone in power. It is something that we Africans should not really allow over 600 million of our people to remain in darkness. You know, as some politicians, if they work hard, they have a plan. When you deliver power, you don't need to go for campaign when you're going for re-election. It doesn't make sense. So power is key. We will never ever create growth without power. So that's why they say power is growth. When I say power, I mean electricity is growth.
1: One of the major challenges you had was dealing with people who accuse you of trying to be a monopoly. How do you react to that?
0: Well, you know,

0: I mean, it's not going to reduce the color of my face or whatever. You can call me whatever that you want to call me. You know, I mean, I didn't stop anybody. It is an opportunity given to everybody. Every one of us has that opportunity, whether African, foreigners, or whatever. If they are sitting on the bench, I'm on the track, why should I bother about them? That is why all what we are doing as a company, we are also avoiding. There is nothing, and I challenge anybody to come and prove me wrong. There is nothing that government gave us and said, no, this is only for Dangote. No. Government will create a policy around a sector. And that policy, they blow a whistle and say, yes, this is it. So if you now say, okay, fine, there's 100 meters race. Some people, they are on the bench. I'm on the track. And I agree to run that race. And I win that race alone. Are you going to blame me or you are going to blame people who just sat on the bench? They are not ready. They are not prepared. They don't believe in even Africa itself. It's not about investing. Whether you are in Sierra Leone or whether you are in Nigeria, if you don't invest, you are not going to get fruit of that labor. So, you know, people can just come and, you know, it's just like now, we built a refinery. Somebody who is a trader, he's saying that, no, this is monopoly. Okay, monopoly, government gave 34 licenses. Are we all going to wait till everybody is ready? No. You can see people, some of them, they are building modular refineries, you know, 5,000 tons per day. But that's what they can afford. We just came in and started 2 years ago. But we're saying that, no, in the next 3 years, we'll be the largest ever in the world. Somebody say, bigger. I say, yeah, even bigger than Reliance. So that's, you know, that's how we are. So we are doing now what you call big ticket items to leapfrog and get Africa to the next level.
1: Looking back at the past years, your investment from the refinery, the challenges you went through, and the new investments you're coming up with across Africa, are there things that, in hindsight, you would like to change? I mean, some of the things you've done in the past.
0: Well, there are a couple of things that we have to, but you know, the distraction will continue. It will be even more. You know, people will try to, you know, distract us from doing what we are doing. But we now do understand, we learn how to, you know, we have what you call very thick skin. No matter, even if you take bullets, you are hitting our body with it, we are not going to stop. We have a target and we're getting to our target. So, and if we don't do it, believe me, honestly, Africa will be in trouble. And I would rather save my continent at the expense of even my life. This continent must get to the promised land. People, eventually, they will stop taking our raw materials. They must produce in our own continent. You see, once we show people how to do all this, even the governments themselves, they will start saying, no, you can't take our cocoa. Process it here. Add value, then you take it out.
1: Aliko Dangote, President, Dangote Group, thank you for talking to Al Jazeera.
0: Thank you so much, man. Thank you.

0: of displacement camp in Al-Ubayyid, teachers listen closely to the stories these children carry with them. Kisma Sulaiman says she's noticed that the language they use and their behavior has changed, shaped by the war.
1: Even their games have become war games.
0: The children are suffering from psychological trauma, and by providing a space for them to express themselves and interact as children, she and her colleagues are helping them to heal.
1: They have moved out of that psychological trauma and into a safer place.
2: Inside this space, children play and learn, but beyond these walls, the dangers of the war are still part of their everyday lives.
3: In what ways does this war on Iran reflect a belief in the concept of the Greater Israel?
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5: A headline tells you what happened, but it rarely tells you why. Who benefits? What changed? What systems sit behind it? Al Jazeera explains, breaks down the biggest stories, and rebuilds

0: with the history and power map that make them make sense. 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
1: No matter who wins at the ballot box, the corporations always win and the voters lose.
2: No more new wars. Is there any consequence to the fact that he's been in war since he's come in office?
3: There's frustration with him now. There's confusion.
4: I'm Josh Rushing. Join me as the United States heads toward the midterm elections. Every week, two guests and I focus on one question shaping American politics.
1: What we're experiencing right now in American politics is a tipping point.
4: Let's focus on Al Jazeera.

0: I'm Hannah Hoxha. This is Al Jazeera live from Doha. Coming up on the programme, world leaders are gathering for United Nations General Assembly as the world faces critical challenges. The outgoing Secretary General tells Al Jazeera the organisation, though, is still relevant.
1: We are the reference that still maintains the primacy of law over force as a value that people can believe in.
2: I'm Clement Manyatela in Johannesburg, South Africa. I'll tell you how HIV communities here have been affected by the US funding cuts.
0: A United Nations report says US strikes on alleged drug boats in the Caribbean and Pacific are illegal and could amount to crimes against humanity. Plus,
3: outside Trump Tower, people are talking not just about world politics, but about Donald Trump's latest fight with the press. I'm Rosalind Jordan in New York. That's coming up.
0: Leaders are gathering in New York for the biggest event in world diplomacy, the United Nations General Assembly. In an interview with our diplomatic editor, James Bayes, United Nations Secretary General Antonio Guterres spoke out about public perception of the organisation.
1: The point is that the UN is not irrelevant, first of all, because we are the reference that still maintains the primacy of law over force as a value that people can believe in. If that institution would not exist, that reference would not be present, and people would despair about the possibility of a world order based on rules. And on the other hand, because the UN does many other things. I mean, the UN is the biggest entity providing humanitarian aid all over the world. Peacekeeping forces are protecting civilians in so many situations. We have assumed leadership in the fight against climate change. So I'm quite proud about what the UN is able to do, even if we have been having financial difficulties, we have been having sometimes the opposition of powerful entities in the world. But I think we have been able to stick to our principles and to do our best to support especially those that are the most vulnerable in today's world.
0: The Trump administration has been cutting billions of dollars in foreign aid and UN funding. One of the worst affected countries is South Africa, which has one of the world's highest rates of HIV infection. The US once used to provide around 17% of funding for its HIV programs, but with the cuts to aid dollars at local clinics, treatment centres are feeling the impact. As Clement Manyatela reports from Johannesburg.
4: The space for us.
5: She has been living with HIV for more than 20 years.
4: Being diagnosed with HIV was very scary.
5: And activist Yvette Raphael says she has seen the impact of US cuts to funding for South Africa's HIV programs.
4: To get there with the notice that we cut, and sometimes people do not understand, the cut did not happen, that we got a message, you can pack up and go. The cut said tomorrow you are not to operate under US anything.
5: The funding provided by Washington's PEPFAR initiative allowed many organizations to make HIV testing, treatment and prevention services easier to access. That helped bring down new infections. But all that was put at risk when the United States announced cuts to PEPFAR in January 2025.
2: The funding cuts have forced clinics like this one to scale back or hold critical prevention, outreach and support programs. Those changes have the potential to increase treatment gaps and reverse years of progress against HIV in a country that already has one of the highest prevalence rates worldwide.
5: Dibuo Rambau works for Rechidze. It's a community-led organization focused on HIV treatment. The group used to receive funding through the United Nations HIV and AIDS program, which had been mostly backed by the US. But UNAIDS can no longer deliver as it prepares to shut down at the end of 2026.
6: The gains, they may be reversed, but we will have to catch up again.
4: And obviously it will not be easy when we have organizations like UNAIDS that are being sunset. And we know that UNAIDS was that body that would bring together and say, okay, we're having these targets now. The 95, 95, 95 targets come from UNAIDS. So when we've lost this body that would bring all of us together to have a common goal, what does it mean? Who takes over that?
5: She says HIV programs have been forced to reduce staff and testing while increasing wait times for life-saving medicines in clinics. The South African government says it's doing everything possible to fill in the gaps left by the US funding cuts. But people here worry it may not be enough. Clement Manyatela, Al Jazeera, Johannesburg.
0: Later on Tuesday, world leaders will converge in New York for what's known as a general debate. Al Jazeera's Kristen Salumi reports.
6: In the development of this organization rests the only true alternative to war.
7: For generations, leaders have come to this podium.
8: Credibility of the United Nations.
7: At moments of war and peace, confronting adversaries and other extraordinary challenges facing humanity.
9: There's still no place like the UN General Assembly to reach a global audience. Diplomacy typically happens quietly behind closed doors. But here in the GA Hall, all 193 member states get the chance to speak to the world from this podium.
7: Whether it's Soviet Premier Nikita Khrushchev banging his fist to be heard at the height of the Cold War,
10: ayer estuvo el diablo aquí.
7: Venezuela's Hugo Chavez comparing U.S. President George Bush to the devil,
10: en este mismo lugar, huele a azufre todavía.
7: Or Benjamin Netanyahu,
11: before Iran completes the second stage of nuclear enrichment,
7: foreshadowing the U.S.-Israeli war on Iran.
12: The last refugees thread their way to shelter as the war comes nearer.
7: The UN emerged from the ashes of World War II as a means of preventing another major war through diplomacy. But today, conflicts are killing tens of thousands of people across the world, from Gaza to Sudan and Ukraine to Myanmar. Between these and other wars it's struggled to stop, as well as a worsening financial crisis triggered by funding cuts and unpaid dues, the UN is being tested, raising the question, can it deliver when the world needs it most? Kristen Salumi, Al Jazeera, the United Nations.
0: A United Nations report says a series of U.S. strikes on vessels allegedly smuggling drugs may have breached international law. It says the strikes in the Caribbean and Eastern Pacific could amount to crimes against humanity. The U.S. launched what it calls Operation Southern Spear on the 1st of September last year. It says the operation is aimed at detecting, disrupting and degrading transnational criminal and illicit maritime networks. The United Nations report says there have been 68 attacks on vessels the U.S. alleges were involved in drug trafficking. The report says 223 people were killed in those strikes. Well, Mike Vigil is the former chief of International Operations for Drug Enforcement Administration. He says that U.S. strikes are a violation of both U.S. and international law.
13: They would have no legal backing. And the thing is that they have not provided one shred of evidence. There's not 1 gram of drugs that they have presented. And I remember on the first boat strike that took place about a year ago, September the 2nd, there were 11 people on board one of these boats, and two of them survived. And they were clinging to the wreckage, and they gave the order to attack them rather than rescue them. That is murder. No matter how you spell it out, it's murder, and that's basically what they're conducting. It's a violation of international law. It's a violation of U.S. law, and it shocks the moral conscience.
0: U.S. President Donald Trump's decision to ban some members of the White House press corps has led to a lawsuit and a decision by five major U.S. TV networks to boycott coverage of his events. Al Jazeera's Rosalind Jordan is in New York, where the conflict is affecting coverage of his participation in high-level week at the United Nations.
14: U.S. President Donald Trump back in New York to address the United Nations on Tuesday, followed by an uproar over his commitment to press freedom. You can't hear the president over the roar of the official helicopter because the five major U.S. TV networks that provide poll coverage of Trump's events are boycotting. Last week, Trump banned the TV channels MS Now and CNN and the website Politico from the White House. Trump's compared them to a cancer on social media, as well as blasted them in person.
15: I think that these outlets have an obligation to be fair. And if they're fake news, I really think I have an obligation not to allow them into another very special house. This is a special house.
14: Now the three news organizations have sued, and the TV networks say they won't send camera crews into official events until further notice. The president appears unbothered. At 7 p.m. Eastern time on Monday, Trump TV launched, presenting his take on national and international matters. Many world leaders use social media to burnish their image, but censoring or banning news outlets is considered undemocratic.
3: Here at Trump Tower, the president's fight with the media is playing out just at the moment that the world's attention is turned to him, high-level week at the United Nations. That means the debate over press freedom in the U.S. and what it really means is playing out in real time. Rosalind Jordan, Al Jazeera, New York.
0: More than 5.5 million Palestinians living in the occupied West Bank and Gaza Strip have no say in Israeli elections. And yet Israeli candidates routinely use them in their campaigns. Politicians compete over who can crack down harder on Palestinian presence and identity. For Palestinians living under Israel's military occupation, the formation of the new Israeli government will still shape their lives and their future. Nida Ibrahim reports from the occupied West Bank.
16: Will this checkpoint be open for Palestinians? That's Israel's decision. Will this illegal settlement expand? That, too, is Israel's call. Even though Palestinians have no say in Israel's elections, nearly every aspect of their lives is dictated by the results.
17: There are three possible scenarios. The first is that Benjamin Netanyahu and his right-wing bloc win the elections. The second, the opposition wins an outright majority, enough seats to form a government. The third, the results aren't conclusive, making it difficult for either camp to form a governing coalition.
16: Now, let's look at how each scenario will affect Palestinians. On Gaza, there's little difference between the current government's position and the opposition's. The siege, assassinations, and obstruction of rebuilding are expected to continue. In the occupied West Bank, though, the approach could differ depending who's in power. Netanyahu has long opposed the creation of a Palestinian state and continues to keep Gaza and the occupied West Bank divided and politically separated. A win for Netanyahu's coalition is likely to deepen de facto annexation and other violations in defiance of the international community, a path his opponents have criticized. Israeli opposition parties may not be united behind a single candidate, but they do share a political goal, removing Netanyahu. And apart from Yair Golan, they're all against the Palestinian state. Opinion polls suggest Gadi Eisenkot is in the lead. He's a former military chief of staff who rejects the two-state solution. If the opposition wins, they're expected to use diplomacy to help improve Israel's image internationally. Attempts to forcibly displace Palestinians and make their lives unbearable could change cosmetically, but not fundamentally. A deadlock would only extend the current government's life, meaning existing policies toward Palestinians would simply continue. As with any election, though, there's always the element of surprise. Netanyahu might seek to draw Israel into a confrontation, even war, to delay the elections. Palestinians are fuel in these elections. Violence against them is used to boost one politician's popularity or another. But any changes are likely to be tactical, not structural. Without real international pressure, Palestinians say any progress will not come from within Israel. Nida Ibrahim, Al Jazeera, Occupied West Bank, Palestine.
0: Still ahead on Al Jazeera.
18: I'm Alessandro Ampietti in Colombia, where the government is making it easier for people to carry guns again. The critics insist it will end up making an already violent country even more dangerous.
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27: In the occupied West Bank, the governor of Ramallah must lead in the shadow of Israeli occupation. Over 4 weeks, witness documents her navigating between high-level politics and everyday encounters, revealing how the city breathes, resists, and supports its vulnerable. An unvarnished portrayal of Palestinian survival under occupation. 1 month in Ramallah on Al Jazeera.

0: You watch an Al Jazeera, a reminder of our top stories this hour. World leaders are gathering in New York for this year's United Nations General Assembly. It's happening at a time of multiple conflicts as the global multilateral system is being tested like never before. And US television networks say they're boycotting some live TV coverage of President Donald Trump in protest at his decision to bar three major media outlets from the White House. Well, to understand the sheer scale of the crises confronting world leaders this week, we've asked our correspondents reporting from across six active conflict zones from around the world to show us exactly what that looks like. Here is Hani Mahmoud in Gaza, Nida Ibrahim in the occupied West Bank, Zeyna Hodda in southern Lebanon, Sinem Kossioglu in Tehran, Audrey McAlpine in Kyiv, and Al-Midad Al-Ruhaid in Sudan.
1: A graveyard for international humanitarian laws, for the people living here in Gaza. Its failure is written into its landscape, scarred by Israel's genocidal war, in the families shattered by the loss of their loved ones, and in the minds of an entire people living with the consequences of a conflict that has upended every aspect of their life. Here, the struggle to find food, water, shelter, and medicine is real. Here, even under a UN-endorsed ceasefire, Israeli attacks have continued.
2: In the occupied West Bank, there is no official war, yet it feels like a battlefield. In 2024, the UN General Assembly gave Israel 12 months to end its unlawful presence. That deadline has long passed, and Israel's illegal occupation has become even more entrenched. Israeli settler attacks have hit an all-time high, displacing at least 2,000 Palestinians this year alone.
3: And beyond Palestine, international law is being violated in Lebanon too. UN peacekeepers have been here for nearly five decades to keep Israel and Hezbollah from returning to war. But today, that buffer has collapsed. Israel has not just invaded sovereign Lebanese territory, but it is actively occupying parts of the south, deliberately razing entire border neighborhoods to the ground.
4: Iran says it's a fight to preserve sovereignty and territorial integrity, even if it means a long grinding war with the U.S. Iran was attacked in what it describes as an unprovoked war. But its Gulf neighbors also came under unprovoked Iranian attacks targeting civilian infrastructure in countries that were not party to the conflict. A war between states that's now threatening regional peace and global trade.
5: And the impact of the war between Russia and Ukraine is also being felt far beyond the battlefield. Expanding tit-for-tat attacks by Russia and Ukraine are hitting ports and other critical infrastructure along the Black Sea. Attacks that threaten not just civilians, but global food supply.
6: Here at this camp in Sudan's North Kordofan state, it's a fight for survival. People here feel abandoned by the war, caught in a power struggle between the paramilitary rapid support forces and the Sudanese army, a country where UN investigators found evidence that bore hallmarks of genocide in Al-Fashir. The rules of conflict are clear. The question is whether anyone can or will enforce them.
0: Pakistan says a number of its airstrikes in Afghanistan have killed 28 fighters, but the Afghan government says three civilians were killed in those attacks. Al Jazeera can't independently verify the statements, but tensions between Afghanistan and Pakistan center around a group called TTP, or Tehrik Taliban Pakistan. Osama bin Javed has more.
7: Just before dawn, this house in Afghanistan's Gunner province was reduced to rubble. Three members of a family were killed. for Mubin Ahmed than identified with the loss of his parents and sister.
8: The fourth blast woke me up. My son and my wife were lying on this bed. When I checked my son, he was okay. God saved him. My mother and father and my sister were killed. I called their names, but no one answered. The whole room, the entire house, collapsed on us and buried us.
7: And it was not only the house. Nearby fields and livestock were also destroyed.
8: There's no work or livelihood anymore. We came back from Pakistan 3 years ago. We were very happy and we were trying to build a life here, doing whatever work we could find. But everything is gone now.
7: They followed attacks in Pakistan's Khyber Pakhtunkhwa province. At least 25 people were killed in this one in Kohat during Friday prayers. In Hangu, six Pakistani security personnel, including two army officers, were killed in a separate attack. A statement from Pakistan's government tells a different story from the Afghan government account. It says Islamabad carried out calibrated strikes on three targets near the border, including a suicide bomber training center, and killed 28 fighters. It also says maximum precautions were taken to avoid collateral damage. Islamabad accuses Kabul of allowing armed groups to operate from Afghan territory. Kabul rejects that. It says Pakistani forces bombed civilian areas in Kunar and Paktika and has promised, quote, an appropriate response. Since February, the two neighbors have engaged in their worst confrontation in years. The latest attacks threatened to reignite tensions after nearly 3 months of relative calm. Again, competing accounts of who was targeted, as a cycle of strikes and reprisals shows no sign of ending. And once again, for civilians on both sides, the rhetoric is distant and people are left to clear the rubble. Sama bin Javed, Al Jazeera.
0: Colombia's president has lifted a decade-old restriction on carrying firearms, arguing the licensed gun owners should be able to defend themselves against criminals. But critics warn putting more guns on the street could instead fuel more violence. Alessandro Rampietti reports from Suesca in central Colombia.
9: Toma aire, puede disparar.
10: Shop owner Kenny Cifuentes is training to get a gun license. Tired of violence in Bogotá, he started the process after President Abelardo de la Espriella eased restrictions on carrying legal firearms in public.
11: In my line of work, we handle large amounts of money. Everything is paid in cash and the merchandise is highly valuable. It's not about walking around with a gun and using it on the street. It's really about being able to defend myself when I feel my life is at risk.
10: He's not alone. Interest in gun training has shot up after the government ended a nationwide suspension on carrying weapons that had been in place since 2015. Las armas. It was a campaign pledge of President de la Espriella, a gun enthusiast who promised a hard line against crime. Y durante la campaña
12: dije que iba. For years, the law-abiding citizens was restricted while criminals continued to arm themselves illegally to the teeth. That has to change.
10: Within hours, the website of state-owned gun manufacturer Indumil crashed amid a surge in inquiries. Instructors say the decree does not mean unrestricted access, permits and controls remain, and they blame the black market for crime.
13: Most guns in the hands of Colombian criminals are already illegal. Statistics show that 3 out of 4 firearms used in homicides fall into that category. And the police says that last year alone, they've seized nearly 22,000 firearms. The president insists that's exactly why people need to be allowed to defend themselves. But critics insist that it's far from clear that putting more guns on the streets will keep anyone safer.
10: Recent incidents show how guns can make everyday confrontations more dangerous. And a study in Bogotá and Medellín estimates gun-carrying restrictions cut firearm deaths by 22%.
14: Most of the weapons used by criminal organizations in Colombia, large or small, were legal at some point. So why are they illegal now? Because their traceability was lost.
10: But for De La Espriella, giving Colombians another line of defense is clearly worth a shot. Alessandro Rampietti, Al Jazeera, Suesca, Colombia.
0: Smoke from Indonesia's wildfires has drifted into neighbouring Malaysia, blanketing the capital, Kuala Lumpur. The toxic haze has shrouded the city. Malaysia is sending aircraft and firefighters to help tackle the fires in Indonesia. Major wildfires in Borneo and Sumatra have been burning for weeks. China continues to sit on top of the medals table after day two at the Asia Games. Here's Joanna Kaczorowska with a roundup of the action.
15: China's Yu Shudi continues to make a splash in Japan. The 13-year-old swimming sensation won her second gold medal in an Asian Games record, this time in the women's 200-metre individual medley. And she could make it a hat-trick, with one more race to come for the team. China won five of the seven events in the pool on Monday, but had to share gold in the men's 100-metre breaststroke with Japan, as Dong Shihao and Ohashi Shin finished exactly at the same time. On the pitch, North and South Korea's women played out a 1-1 draw in their final group match. That result was enough to put both sides through to the knockout stage. While host Japan beat Taiwan 4-0 to maintain their 100% record, finishing top of Group E, Taiwan also advanced. And the first ever Asian Games refugee team is ready to make its debut. Taekwondo athletes Hunadi Talahassan and Mohammed Mahmoud Jassim, who are from Syria, hope to inspire others escaping war.
16: We've seen a different side of life and found hope. Nothing is impossible. Things can be difficult sometimes, but with time, you can overcome them.
15: Their dreams of competing on the world stage will be realised when the Taekwondo competition begins next week. Joanna Gajroska, Al Jazeera.
0: That's it from me, Hannah Hoxer. The news continues on Al Jazeera after Inside Story.
17: No matter who wins at the ballot box, the corporations always win and the voters lose.
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19: 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There's confusion.
20: I'm Josh Rushing. Join me as the United States heads toward the midterm elections. 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
21: European leaders are accusing Russia of hybrid warfare. It's a mix of cyber attacks, drone incursions, sabotage, and allegations of political manipulation. Russia says it's not to blame. So, how can Europe and NATO members counter what some fear could be a prelude to a military attack? This is Inside Story.

0: Hello and welcome to the programme. I'm Rob Matheson. Now, multiple attacks on multiple fronts, but nobody is calling it war. Europe says it's facing wide-ranging attacks, from explosive-laden drones and sabotage to political meddling and cyber-targeting. It blames Russia as its war with Ukraine drags on, but Russia says it's innocent. So how is a hybrid war different from, well, war? And how do you fight back? We're going to put those questions to our guests in a moment. But first, this report from Felix Nyawara.
1: Europe's defence chiefs say they're facing a new, growing threat from Russia, a type of warfare, they say, that skirts around open conflict. They accuse Russia of launching an array of hybrid operations aimed at discouraging support for Ukraine's military and testing the resolve of the NATO alliance.
2: We meet today with an important agenda. Russia's illegal war of aggression against Ukraine casts a long shadow. Incident of sabotage, cyber attacks, and airspace violation of multiple NATO allies.
1: Political leaders say Russia's hybrid warfare is already in play. Take the drone incident at Germany's Leipzig airport back in August. Berlin says Russian intelligence services targeted a Ukrainian cargo plane, but the intended explosion failed because of a faulty detonator. Several Baltic states have faced airspace violations, and more recently, unauthorized drone activity detected in Luxembourg. President Emmanuel Macron says France has also been a target. He's ordered security be tightened around critical infrastructure.
3: We are taking new measures to better protect our most strategic sites and our technological and industrial defense base, and the adoption of a collective posture of heightened vigilance.
1: The EU Commission president says the bloc now needs a new emergency protocol to complement NATO's Article 4. She says Russia's intentions have been clear, and the EU's response should too.
4: We should be under no illusions about what is happening here. Hybrid threats facing Europe are less and less hybrid and less threats. Cyber attack, sabotage, arson, drone incursion, they are ramping up every day. So as the threat level climbs, so must Europe's preparedness.
1: The war between Ukraine and Russia is now well into its fifth year. Analysts say, with escalations on the hybrid front, the conflict appears to be edging closer to a wider confrontation across the European continent. Felix Nyawara, Al Jazeera, for Inside Story.
0: OK, let's bring in our guest. Joining us from Bath in England is Patrick Bury. He's a defence and security specialist at the University of Bath. He's also a former NATO analyst. Pavel Falkenhauer is in Moscow for us. He's a Russian defence and foreign policy analyst. And in Vienna is Wolfgang Pussai. He's a security policy and defence analyst. He's also a former Austrian defence attaché. Gentlemen, thank you very much indeed for joining us. Patrick, I want to come to you first. This is a lot to do with definitions, isn't it, as we were hearing in Felix's report there. In your assessment, what is the difference between what we're seeing in Europe at the moment compared to, say, a conventional war?
5: Good afternoon. I think the main thing is this is a carefully calibrated Russian campaign that was the modes of which have been detailed in that report. So cyber attacks, sabotage, arson, incursions, threatening behaviours as well. And it's calibrated to be below the threshold of what would invoke an Article 5 response. And in that area, in the sub-threshold area, it obviously aligns with how Russia sees using political warfare and all means of state power at your disposal, from your special operatives, from your online recruitment to your political warfare, channeling money, propaganda, cyber attacks, etc. It all comes together, and there's a long history of that.
0: Pavel, is all this linked, if this is attributed to Russia and it is connected with it, is all this linked to the war in Ukraine, or is are there additional benefits that Russia would gain out of carrying out this kind of strategy?
6: Well, the war in Ukraine right now dominates everything in Russia. in Russian foreign policy, in Russian internal policy. Of course, it's not that the Ukrainian war is everything, but in relations with Europe right now, it's most likely the main thing. And the wars continue well into the fifth year. There's growing frustration in Moscow on how to kind of get out of this bloody mess. And right now, the Europe is seen as the main culprit that's keeping Ukraine still resisting the Russian onslaught. That means that is the main link for Russian pressure to change the situation, to fracture the European support for Ukraine, and possibly, if not totally diminish it, then calibrate it down so that Russia would see what Russian intelligence has been predicting for a couple of years already, that Ukraine is on the verge of collapse, that the Ukrainian military will collapse, and that Russian forces will win the war, Russia will win the war politically, militarily, and everything is going to be fine, and Europe is standing in the way of that.
0: Wolfgang, how hard is it, do you think, for European leaders particularly to keep calling this a hybrid war when it does appear as though the attacks and the nature of the attacks is intensifying?
7: Well, I would say for the time being, the threshold is certainly below a conventional war. There is no doubt about it. I would say at this stage, it is most important to clearly analyze the purpose, the intentions, the objectives of the Russians. And this is, as stated before, certainly at first, to undermine the will of the Western Europeans to continue with the support of Ukraine. The next objective is certainly, as we've seen in Leipzig, to damage or to make it more difficult to supply Ukraine. And this was the purpose of attacking these Ukrainian transport aircraft. And the third purpose might be to prepare for some larger action in the Baltic states. Let's keep in mind that, for example, the city of Narva in Estonia has a population of 55,000, 90% of them are Russian, ethnic Russians. And this might be also to prepare some kind of hybrid or not so hybrid action in the Baltic states. For the Western governments, it's important to understand this threat and to prepare accordingly and to answer to these threats accordingly.
0: Pavel, I want to pick up on that because US intelligence had been reporting that, or is reported to have at least suggested, that Russia may be testing NATO's resolve ahead of some sort of limited assault on an allied country in the next few years, just as Wolfgang was referring to. In your estimation, how realistic is that?
6: Well, I believe that no one really wants open warfare, neither in the West nor in the East. So this is going to be happening on the brink, but not going over, at least intentionally. But there's a high possibility that there could be some kind of incident, especially in the Baltic Sea. In the air or on the sea, there was an incident just recently when a Russian warship fired two signal missiles at the Danish military helicopter. These are just signal missiles, flares actually. So they didn't hit anyone, but the Danes launched a diplomatic note. The Russians responded, the Russian Defense Ministry, by giving the captain of the ship a medal for his action. So that means the Russian Defense Ministry is encouraging Russian military officers to be more aggressive in any kind of contacts with Western NATO militaries in the Baltics. And that could lead to an incident that could begin to an uncontrollable escalation. That's right, most likely right now the main threat.
0: Patrick, in terms of hybrid warfare, we're just hearing about the way in which Russia benefits to some degree from testing the resolve of NATO countries and other countries as well. But what does it actually force those countries to do that would benefit Russia?
5: Well, it depends on the nature of what is potentially happening. In the current threat environment, there's been reporting that, and certainly confirmed by Donald Tusk of Poland, that Poland should expect a drone, kinetic drone activity on its territory, potentially missile attacks. And other European leaders have been preparing their populations for that, leading to, you know, at least in the online space over the last few days, a certain degree of panic, given there was a, while these were individually justifiable, collectively they seemed quite alarming. And also coming on a more intense summer of Russian sabotage and other activity across Europe. The main thing really is information sharing, maintaining a common understand picture, not only of the situation on the ground and what's moving where, what are the capabilities, but also the major political intentions. The interesting thing about this is that if Russia goes big, you know, amasses forces and tries to do something big in the Baltics, for example, let's just say, it shows itself up. The Western collect will understand that there may be some differing of opinion about what that means, as we saw in the invasion of Ukraine. If they go small and try to do something with a small number of troops or just drones, usually if it's going to be any kind of ground invasion, well, NATO's well fixed to respond to that in type. If it has the courage to and the decisiveness to, and this is where the Russian sub-threshold is really directed at, as well as what Wolfgang says, there's an element of trying to, if you can engineer a situation where the whole of the NATO alliance doesn't agree about what the right response is, or indeed what's happened, then you can start to pick it off. And if you can keep the Americans out, maybe have some of the former Soviet bloc states fall away. You've seen Slovakia saying they're not even sure what Article 5 is for. I mean, I would tell them, we know what it's for. You're out. You're suspended immediately. That is another of the best cases scenario for any kind of Russian hybrid sub-threshold military action.
0: Wolfgang, the EU leaders, as we were hearing in Felix's report there, are very keen on using hybrid war as a regular term, and they seem to have a clear understanding of what the potential threat is. However, how does that translate to the public? Is there a sense that by using a phrase like hybrid war that it to some degree is masking the level of threat that the leadership seems to feel, but the public doesn't seem to be aware of?
7: You are addressing perfectly what might be the weak point, what might be the weak point that Russia intends to exploit. If the Western societies do not agree with the governments with regard to the support of Ukraine, and as Pavel also said before, right now this is first and foremost about Ukraine. So if the population does not agree with their governments, this might lead to some split in the among the Western countries, and this might erode the readiness to continue to support Ukraine. And let's be clear. Ukraine's center of gravity is certainly the support of the Western countries right now, particularly of the Europeans. And this means that the strategy of the West, particularly the strategy of the European Union, as this is below collateral mutual defense under the NATO Article 5, the strategy of the EU must respond, and the strategy of the individual countries must respond on three different layers. The first one is to protect this center of gravity, the will of the population to raise the resilience of the societies. To raise the resilience of the society means also strategic stockpiling. The second layer is to protect the respective targets. That's right now the critical infrastructure. This means

0: cyber defense. This means mobile counter-drone units and so on. And the third layer is to find the proper way, and this brings also the European Union in, how to reply to this aggression from Russia. Again, below the military threshold, without provocating, but without sending a sign of weakness.
1: Pavel, as you were mentioning before, the war is now in Ukraine is now into its fifth year. Is there a deadline for this? Is that tied to the increase in attacks that we're seeing that are being attributed to Russia, as there seems to be a growing weariness within the Russian population of this conflict?
2: Well, it's not only in the Russian population, it's in the Russian elite, in the Kremlin. Everyone is kind of hoping that this will end kind of soon, because if it doesn't, the problems are going to escalate and escalate. And the response has been mixed. I mean, there are Russian officials of the second tier, like the former president and prime minister Dmitry Medvedev, saying kind of rather aggressive things and threatening nuclear possible attacks on Europe, and the Kremlin being much more moderate and saying that there's Russia's not threatening anyone, not blackmailing anyone. Of course, that's also for the West to understand that the only moderate person in Moscow is Vladimir Putin, and you have to deal with him or things could get worse. Because right now, it seems that the only way to end this war is to make Europe stop the full support of Ukraine. So that would be the main political diplomatic drive, because Trump's America is not ready to fully support Ukraine right now. They're even, apparently, Trump is personally pressing Ukraine to stop attacks on Russian oil refineries. So the problem is seen as Europe. That means Russia is trying to find different ways, diplomatic, economic, usage of threats and usage of wield through other kind of things, like propaganda, just to try to fracture right now universal European support for Ukraine. That's seen as the only way to end this war at the present.
1: Patrick, one of the key elements of hybrid warfare, if I understand it correctly, is what's known as an ambiguity of attribution. Everybody might claim that a country is doing something hostile, but there's no direct provable link, and the country that they're accusing essentially just denies it. To that extent, how much does that limit the types of response that governments can take if they feel that they are being targeted?
3: Attribution is sometimes difficult because of sources and methods and trusted relationships. Who do you want to share it with? Is it bilateral? Is it multilateral? Depending on the nature of the source and what you're getting. The hardest thing to get is intent, because that gives you warning, you know, even if there is military posturing. But I think this is getting better inside NATO and inside European powers, because they're putting more resources trying to understand what might be coming at them. So I don't think it's as big as a problem as it may have been in that period, say 2014 to 2022. When Russia was at war with Ukraine, but it wasn't in a full-scale invasion with a proxy war with Europe, and indeed the United States up until Donald Trump's second term, essentially. What I would say is that you know, Pavel's really good, and he's given the spot-on Russian maximalist view. The problem is Europe. On the other hand, you could say, listen, just cut a ceasefire here where you are, like the Ukrainians are saying, and start talking. And this is, the Russians won't do that. They're like, no. The deal must be hammered out before we have any kind of ceasefire. And so both sides can't even agree over how to have a ceasefire, first or second. But that goes to show you that there's a lot of finger pointing going on, like this is Europe's fault, and not a lot looking back in and going, well, what's our role in the continuation of this war?
1: Wolfgang, just to continue the theme of responses for a bit, I mean, if there's vagueness or ambiguity in the nature of hybrid war, what are the risks, do you think, of a misinterpretation of an action or a simple mistake of an action, particularly if it is responding to an attack?
0: There is certainly a risk of giving the wrong response. There is no doubt about it. And this is why I've mentioned the three different layers. The layer with regard to the resilience, this needs to be improved. This resilience needs to be strengthened, regardless of who is behind these hybrid attacks. And the next one, the defense and the protection of the critical infrastructure and of the prospective targets is also not really tied to who is the aggressor behind. But if this is done properly, intelligence should also deliver some more concrete information and hints about who is behind these respective targets. Of course, the intention is something which hints in these cases always towards Moscow. This is absolutely clear to me. But nevertheless, it's necessary also to find some evidence. This evidence might be a pattern. This evidence might be a method. This evidence might be the use of some specific material or instruments that are typical for the Russian, especially for the Russian military intelligence service. And the more evidence intelligence can gather, and the more evidence intelligence can gather with regard to prepare for another attack, for the defense against another attack, the easier it will be to attribute a specific action to a specific aggressor. And here comes the tailored, and I need to stress, the tailored response into the game. It is necessary not to provoke the other side, but to show it to the other side clearly that this is a red line and the West will not accept this kind of attacks anymore. And the more united Europe is, this means the European Union and, of course, also UK, the better it is, the more fierce the answer will be.
1: Pavel, I was reading a Congressional Research Service document that was produced for US Congress personnel. It was back in August. It's Russian hybrid warfare activities in Europe, considerations for Congress. And in that, it also stresses that political meddling is part of this process. They include that under that heading. To what extent is this hybrid warfare also working for Russia in that it could destabilize, just have a constant sense of deep destabilization and unsettlement, if you like, in the countries that are being targeted, not only by drone incursions, not only by sabotage or cyber targeting, but as I say, the interference in politics as well?
2: Well, one of the big hopes is that there'll be political, profound political changes in major European countries, Eurosceptic forces coming to power in France, maybe Germany, maybe somewhere else, and that will help kind of fracture the European response, and Russia will have its way with Ukraine. And so there's Russia will try to support any kind of right-wing, left-wing, no matter, Eurosceptic political forces all over the spectrum in different European countries, preferably major ones like France and Germany. And there's hope for that. But, of course, the problem is that the timetable is rather longish, and Russia would want to wind up the actual fighting in Ukraine as soon as possible before it has even more detrimental effect on Russian economy, the Russian population, and on the regime.
1: Wolfgang, I want to pick up this point with you. I mean, given the rise of the far right with the AfD we've seen in Germany, but also, of course, the perpetual presence of the far right in France, for example, we're talking about two key members of NATO, two key European countries. What's your assessment of whether or not that would have an impact on the way that the EU continues to support Ukraine, but also continues to create its strategy against Russia?
0: Well, absolutely, yes. We've seen this kind of that time Soviet interference already in the 1980s with the so-called Friedensbewegung in Germany. And Russia certainly considers the AfD in Germany and Marie Le Pen as someone who is the right tool to undermine this unity of the Western states. But with regard to Germany, the AfD would certainly come too late. Regardless how the next elections, the next general elections in Germany will end, this will be years away. And even if the Brandmauer does not work anymore, the AfD will certainly not have the absolute majority to decide about the foreign policy in Germany. And this means Russia certainly can undermine the unity of the German effort to support the war in Ukraine, also by somehow, I don't know if this is really the case, but allegedly some tacit support to the AfD, but this will not have a decisive impact. This will certainly not have a decisive impact because it's years away. With regard to France, we have presidential election next year, but the recent statements of Marie Le Pen indicate that she is very well aware that there is a need to support Ukraine, that there is a need to keep the common European unity. And this means, I don't think, even if

0: Marie Le Pen becomes the next French president, that there will be a 180 degrees change of the French policy towards Russia. I think the French policy, regardless of which party we are talking about, understand very well that Russia is a threat also in the future, maybe directly to France.
1: Patrick, how do you think the US is going to be viewing all this, given, of course, that it's got an enormous amount

0: I think it has a lower amount of sway than it did when I was in NATO in 2011, if I'm honest with you, both political and military power. I think the Iran war showed the limits of its global reach, its logistics sustainability. It still has a punch. I wouldn't undermine that at all. But I think it's seen, and especially with the incidents going across in the Bab al-Mandeb Strait and Donald Trump's desire to not get engaged on the Saudis' behalf with the Houthis, I think we're seeing a, in real time playing out the limits of American power. Now, the European posture of America inside NATO is obviously very important, and especially talk of potentially a new US base inside Poland as a deterrence, maybe a tripwire force for any kind of further escalation between Russia and NATO. So in summary, I think it's important, but I think there is a realization inside European NATO, including Canada in that as well, that they cannot always be looking over their shoulder ultimately for the US to bail them out, and they need to move forward with their own plans for deterrence, resilience, sustainability of stockpiles, etc.
1: We have about a minute and 45 seconds left, so Pavel, I want to come to you. Western support for Ukraine, as we've been hearing, has been gradually increasing, and Russia's action has also been increasing gradually, both on the ground but also in terms of what's being described as this kind of hybrid warfare. Does this now normalize a situation and a level of conflict that, had it all happened immediately, would have come as a shock? Are people now just comfortable or at least accepting of where things are now?
2: The war in Ukraine in itself has actually stabilized very much. The front line is really not moving much in any direction, but there's a growing level of attacks deep inside by both sides. A sort of war of the cities developing. Moscow and the Moscow region being hit. Moscow saying they'll hit Kyiv harder. Most likely, Kyiv will hit harder again in the coming winter. That could seriously escalate the situation for lots of people, including people in here in Moscow, where the war was not really felt up to now, but may be felt if there's going to be attacks on energy, on the central heating system or something like that. And on that kind of basis, if there's an incident in the Baltic Sea, a plane colliding with someone, a ship
1: Pavel, we're going to have to
2: colliding,
1: leave it
2: this
1: there,
2: could
1: and I apologize
2: quickly
1: for
2: get out of
1: interrupting you.
2: control.
1: I am sorry, but I do want to say thank you to our guests, Patrick Bruery, Pavel Fergenhauer, and Wolfgang Pussei. And thank you to you too for watching. You can see the program again anytime by visiting our website, aljazeera.com. And for further discussion, go to our Facebook page. That's facebook.com/AJInsideStory. You can also join the conversation on X. Our handle is @AJInsideStory. Now, for now, that's it from me, Rob Matheson, and the team here. Al Jazeera's coverage continues in a moment. Stay with us.

0: Deep in the Brazilian Amazon, the Axaninka are inspiring global environmental action.
1: They're pushing on a number of fronts to bring the attention of the world to what is going on here.
0: Through cultural revival and environmental stewardship, their efforts honor ancestral traditions while shaping a sustainable future for the planet.
1: Thousands of trees planted here. All that work is just mind-blowing.
0: Earthrise, we are nature. Message from the Amazon on Al Jazeera.
2: Holding the powerful to account as we examine the US's role in the world on Al Jazeera.
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5: Look, in Canada, there's 2.3 million jobs that depend in some way on trade with the United States.
3: To understand how it affects our daily lives.
6: A whole percent is expected to be shaven off EU growth this year because of extreme heat.
3: Counting the cost on Al Jazeera.

0: I'm Hannah Hawkes. This is Al Jazeera live from Doha. Our top stories this hour. Anticipation builds at United Nations with world leaders, including Donald Trump, set to address the General Assembly in the coming hours. A United Nations report says a string of US strikes on alleged drug boats are illegal and could amount to crimes against humanity. Also ahead.
1: They said they were going to boycott me, but they never boycott me. So I wasn't very worried about that. Look at all that press.
0: Donald Trump responds to a boycott of White House TV coverage in reaction to a presidential ban on some media networks. And we're in the occupied West Bank to find out how Israel's upcoming elections will impact the lives of Palestinians living under military occupation. The United Nations General Assembly is about to take centre stage as world leaders, including Donald Trump, are set to deliver speeches in the coming hours. It comes at a time of multiple conflicts as the global multilateral system is being tested like never before. In an interview with our diplomatic editor, James Bayes, UN Secretary General Antonio Guterres spoke about public perception of the organisation.
2: The point is that the UN is not irrelevant, first of all, because we are the reference that still maintains the primacy of law over force as a value that people can believe in. If that institution would not exist, that reference would not be present, and people would despair about the possibility of a world order based on rules. And on the other hand, because the UN does many other things. I mean, the UN is the biggest entity providing humanitarian aid all over the world. Peacekeeping forces are protecting civilians in so many situations. We have assumed leadership in the fight against climate change. So I'm quite proud about what the UN is able to do, even if we have been having financial difficulties, we have been having sometimes the opposition of powerful entities in the world. But I think we have been able to stick to our principles and to do our best to support especially those that are the most vulnerable in today's world.
0: The Trump administration has been cutting billions of dollars in foreign aid and UN funding. One of the worst affected countries is South Africa, which has one of the world's highest rates of HIV infection. The US used to provide around 17% of funding for its HIV programs, but now local clinics and treatment centres are struggling without it. Clement Manyatela reports from Johannesburg.
3: The space for us is
4: she has been living with HIV for more than 20 years.
3: Being diagnosed with HIV was very scary.
4: And activist Yvette Raphael says she has seen the impact of US cuts to funding for South Africa's HIV programs.
3: To get there with the notice that we cut, and sometimes people do not understand, the cut did not happen, that we got a message, you can pack up and go. The cat said tomorrow you are not to operate under US anything.
4: The funding provided by Washington's PEPFAR initiative allowed many organizations to make HIV testing, treatment and prevention services easier to access. That helped bring down new infections. But all that was put at risk when the United States announced cuts to PEPFAR in January 2025.
5: The funding cuts have forced clinics like this one to scale back or hold critical prevention, outreach and support programs. Those changes have the potential to increase treatment gaps and reverse years of progress against HIV in a country that already has one of the highest prevalence rates worldwide.
4: Dibuo Rambau works for Richidze. It's a community-led organization focused on HIV treatment. The group used to receive funding through the United Nations HIV and AIDS program, which had been mostly backed by the US. But UNAIDS can no longer deliver as it prepares to shut down at the end of 2026.
6: The gains, they may be reversed, but we will have to catch up again.
3: And obviously it will not be easy when we have organizations like UNAIDS that are being sunset. And we know that UNAIDS was that body that would bring together and say, okay, we're having these targets now. The 95, 95, 95 targets come from UNAIDS. So when we've lost this body that would bring all of us together to have a common goal, what does it mean? Who takes over that?
4: She says HIV programs have been forced to reduce staff and testing while increasing wait times for life-saving medicines in clinics. The South African government says it's doing everything possible to fill in the gaps left by the US funding cuts. But people here worry it may not be enough. Clement Manyatela, Al Jazeera, Johannesburg.
0: Ukrainian President Volodymyr Zelensky and French President Emmanuel Macron have met on the sidelines of the UNGA in New York. Zelensky said he expects to meet with Donald Trump. Russian President Vladimir Putin is not due to attend. European leaders are keen to put further pressure on Putin to withdraw Russian forces from Ukraine, while Zelensky continues to call for more military support from Ukraine's European allies. Well, in the coming hours, world leaders are set to converge on what's known as the general debate. Al Jazeera's Kristen Salumi reports on why the world's attention turns to the UN podium every September.
6: In the development of this organization rests the only true alternative to war.
7: For generations, leaders have come to this podium.
8: Credibility of the United Nations.
7: At moments of war and peace, confronting adversaries and other extraordinary challenges facing humanity.
9: There's still no place like the UN General Assembly to reach a global audience. Diplomacy typically happens quietly behind closed doors. But here in the GA Hall, all 193 member states get the chance to speak to the world from this podium.
7: Whether it's Soviet Premier Nikita Khrushchev banging his fist to be heard at the height of the Cold War,
10: ayer estuvo el diablo aquí.
7: Venezuela's Hugo Chavez comparing U.S. President George Bush to the devil.
10: En este mismo lugar, huele a azufre todavía.
7: Or Benjamin Netanyahu.
11: Before Iran completes the second stage of nuclear enrichment.
7: Foreshadowing the U.S.-Israeli war on Iran.
12: The last refugees thread their way to shelter as the war comes nearer.
7: The UN emerged from the ashes of World War II as a means of preventing another major war through diplomacy. But today, conflicts are killing tens of thousands of people across the world, from Gaza to Sudan, and Ukraine to Myanmar. Between these and other wars it's struggled to stop, as well as a worsening financial crisis triggered by funding cuts and unpaid dues, the UN is being tested, raising the question, can it deliver when the world needs it most? Kristen Salumi, Al Jazeera, the United Nations.
0: Iranian President Masoud Pezeshkian says he'll raise the grievances of his country when he speaks at the General Assembly on Wednesday. The US has issued visas to Pezeshkian and Foreign Minister Abbas Araghchi to attend the event, but Washington has imposed movement and purchasing restrictions on members of the Iranian delegation in New York. The US has also denied visas to several members of the delegation. We can now talk to Sinem Kosioglu, who joins us live from Tehran. So, Sinem, what did Pezeshkian have to say on his way to the UN?
13: Well, he actually gave the hint that he's going to try to internationalize his country's arguments about this war between Iran, United States and Israel. He said that he will be presenting Iran all international platforms because, especially from what we heard from the officials over the International Atomic Agency restrictions and etc., they believe that the West, mainly the United States, is preventing them to voice their concerns and issues on international platforms. So people, countries or international community doesn't hear about that. That's why I am going. Basically, this is what he said. Also, he said that he will be raising the issues at the UN, mainly what Iran calls the crimes of the United States and mistrust. But we don't hear anything like we are ready for negotiations. They will basically raise their concerns about that they don't trust the United States, as they accuse United States for not being committed to their words on the understanding that was signed in summer, also violating the UN Charter, the international agreement, bilateral agreements. And they believe that the enemy, in this case the United States, in their terms, is blocking them by media, by everything. So he will be having some bilateral talks, he will be talking to think tanks, and he will try to raise as much as he can about the grievances of Iranian people, because they believe Iranian people are being attacked by the United States. Back to you.
0: Sinem, thank you. The United Nations report says a series of US strikes on vessels allegedly smuggling drugs may have breached international law. It says the strikes in the Caribbean and Eastern Pacific could amount to crimes against humanity. Washington launched the operation in September last year to intercept suspected drug trafficking vessels. The UN says 68 attacks have been carried out, killing 223 people. Mike Vigil is the former chief of International Operations for Drug Enforcement Administration. He says the US strikes are a violation of both US and international law.
14: They would have no legal backing. And the thing is that they have not provided one shred of evidence. There's not 1 gram of drugs that they have presented. And I remember on the first boat strike that took place about a year ago, September the 2nd, there were 11 people on board one of these boats, and 2 of them survived, and they were clinging to the wreckage, and they gave the order to attack them rather than rescue them. That is murder. No matter how you spell it out, it's murder, and that's basically what they're conducting. It's a violation of international law. It's a violation of U.S. law, and it shocks the moral conscience.
0: President Donald Trump's decision to ban some members of the White House press corps has led to a lawsuit and a decision by the 5 major U.S. TV networks to boycott coverage of his events. Al Jazeera's Rosalind Jordan is in New York, where the conflict is affecting coverage of his participation in high-level week at the United Nations.
15: U.S. President Donald Trump back in New York to address the United Nations on Tuesday, followed by an uproar over his commitment to press freedom. You can't hear the president over the roar of the official helicopter because the 5 major U.S. TV networks that provide poll coverage of Trump's events are boycotting. Last week, Trump banned the TV channels MS Now and CNN and the website Politico from the White House. Trump's compared them to a cancer on social media, as well as blasted them in person.
16: I think that these outlets have an obligation to be fair. And if they're fake news, I really think I have an obligation not to allow them into another very special house. This is a special house.
15: Now the 3 news organizations have sued, and the TV networks say they won't send camera crews into official events until further notice. The president appears unbothered.
17: Show's starting.
15: At 7 p.m. Eastern time on Monday, Trump TV launched, presenting his take on national and international matters. Many world leaders use social media to burnish their image, but censoring or banning news outlets is considered undemocratic.
18: Here at Trump Tower, the president's fight with the media is playing out just at the moment that the world's attention is turned to him. High-level week at the United Nations. That means the debate over press freedom in the U.S. and what it really means is playing out in real time. Rosalind Jordan, Al Jazeera, New York.
0: More than 5.5 million Palestinians living in the occupied West Bank and Gaza have no say in Israeli elections set for October 27th. And yet Israeli candidates routinely use them in their campaigns. Politicians compete over who can crack down harder on Palestinian presence and identity. For Palestinians living under Israel's military occupation, the formation of a new Israeli government will still shape their lives and their future. Nida Ibrahim reports from the occupied West Bank.
17: Will this checkpoint be open for Palestinians? That's Israel's decision. Will this illegal settlement expand? That, too, is Israel's call. Even though Palestinians have no say in Israel's elections, nearly every aspect of their lives is dictated by the results.
19: There are three possible scenarios. The first is that Benjamin Netanyahu and his right-wing bloc win the elections. The second, the opposition wins an outright majority, enough seats to form a government. The third, the results aren't conclusive, making it difficult for either camp to form a governing coalition.
17: Now, let's look at how each scenario will affect Palestinians. On Gaza, there's little difference between the current government's position and the opposition's. The siege, assassinations, and obstruction of rebuilding are expected to continue. In the occupied West Bank, though, the approach could differ depending who's in power. Netanyahu has long opposed the creation of a Palestinian state and continues to keep Gaza and the occupied West Bank divided and politically separated. A win for Netanyahu's coalition is likely to deepen de facto annexation and other violations in defiance of the international community, a path his opponents have criticized. Israeli opposition parties may not be united behind a single candidate, but they do share a political goal, removing Netanyahu. And apart from Yair Golan, they're all against the Palestinian state. Opinion polls suggest Gadi Eisenkot is in the lead. He's a former military chief of staff who rejects the two-state solution. If the opposition wins, they're expected to use diplomacy to help improve Israel's image internationally. Attempts to forcibly displace Palestinians and make their lives unbearable could change cosmetically, but not fundamentally. A deadlock would only extend the current government's life, meaning existing policies toward Palestinians would simply continue. As with any election, though, there's always the element of surprise. Netanyahu might seek to draw Israel into a confrontation, even war, to delay the elections. Palestinians are fuel in these elections. Violence against them is used to boost one politician's popularity or another. But any changes are likely to be tactical, not structural. Without real international pressure, Palestinians say any progress will not come from within Israel. Nida Ibrahim, Al Jazeera, Occupied West Bank, Palestine.
0: Still ahead on Al Jazeera.
20: I'm Alessandro Rampietti in Colombia, where the government is making it easier for people to carry guns again. The critics insist it will end up making an already violent country even more dangerous.
21: Deep in the Brazilian Amazon, the Ashaninka are inspiring global environmental action.
22: They're pushing on a number of fronts to bring the attention of the world to what is going on here.
21: Through cultural revival and environmental stewardship, their efforts honor ancestral traditions while shaping a sustainable future for the planet.
22: Thousands of trees planted here. All that work is just mind-blowing.
21: Earthrise, we are nature. Message from the Amazon on Al Jazeera.
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25: Zelensky's reading of this situation is that there is no agreement. There is a proposal that might lead to an agreement.
23: From the heart of the story.
26: The state police tell us that they usually head out in a coordinated effort to try and keep the streets safe.

0: Hello, you're watching Al Jazeera. A reminder of our top stories this hour. World leaders are gathering in New York for this year's United Nations General Assembly. It's happening at a time of multiple conflicts as a global multilateral system is being tested like never before. And US television networks say they're boycotting some live TV coverage of President Donald Trump in protest at his decision to bar three major outlets from the White House. So to understand the sheer scale of the crisis confronting world leaders at this week's summit, we've asked our correspondents reporting across six active conflict zones from around the world to show us exactly what that looks like. Here's Hani Mahmoud in Gaza, Nida Ibrahim in the occupied West Bank, Zeyna Hodda in southern Lebanon, Sinem Kosioglu in Tehran, Audrey McAlpine in Kyiv, and Al-Migdad Al-Ruhed in Sudan.
1: A graveyard for international humanitarian laws for the people living here in Gaza. Its failure is written into its landscape scarred by Israel's genocidal war, in the families shattered by the loss of their loved ones, and in the minds of an entire people living with the consequences of a conflict that has upended every aspect of their life. Here, the struggle to find food, water, shelter, and medicine is real. Here, even under a UN-endorsed ceasefire, Israeli attacks have continued.
2: In the occupied West Bank, there is no official war, yet it feels like a battlefield. In 2024, the UN General Assembly gave Israel 12 months to end its unlawful presence. That deadline has long passed, and Israel's illegal occupation has become even more entrenched. Israeli settler attacks have hit an all-time high, displacing at least 2,000 Palestinians this year alone.
3: And beyond Palestine, international law is being violated in Lebanon too. UN peacekeepers have been here for nearly five decades to keep Israel and Hezbollah from returning to war. But today, that buffer has collapsed. Israel has not just invaded sovereign Lebanese territory, but it is actively occupying parts of the south, deliberately razing entire border neighborhoods to the ground.
4: Iran says it's a fight to preserve sovereignty and territorial integrity, even if it means a long grinding war with the U.S. Iran was attacked in what it describes as an unprovoked war. But its Gulf neighbors also came under unprovoked Iranian attacks targeting civilian infrastructure in countries that were not party to the conflict. A war between states that's now threatening regional peace and global trade.
5: And the impact of the war between Russia and Ukraine is also being felt far beyond the battlefield. Expanding tit-for-tat attacks by Russia and Ukraine are hitting ports and other critical infrastructure along the Black Sea. Attacks that threaten not just civilians, but global food supply.
6: Here at this camp in Sudan's North Kordofan state, it's a fight for survival. People here feel abandoned by the war, caught in a power struggle between the paramilitary rapid support forces and the Sudanese army, a country where UN investigators found evidence that bore hallmarks of genocide in Al-Fashir. The rules of conflict are clear. The question is whether anyone can or will enforce them.
0: Pakistan says a number of its airstrikes in Afghanistan have killed 28 fighters, but the Afghan government says three civilians were killed in the attacks. Al Jazeera cannot independently verify either statement. The tensions between Pakistan and Afghanistan center around a group called Tehrik-e-Taliban Pakistan, otherwise known as TTP. It's an armed group that's gained influence in the country's border regions. TTP's stated goal is to overthrow the Pakistani government. A recent report from the UN Security Council says Afghan authorities continue to support the TTP and has relocated around 2,000 fighters and their families deeper into Pakistan. The UN also says ISIL in Afghanistan is increasingly targeting Pakistan. Al Jazeera's Osama bin Javed has more.
7: Just before dawn, this house in Afghanistan's Gunner province was reduced to rubble. Three members of a family were killed. For Mubin Ahmed, the night ended with the loss of his parents and sister.
8: The fourth blast woke me up. My son and my wife were lying on this bed. When I checked my son, he was okay. God saved him. My mother and father and my sister were killed. I called their names, but no one answered. The whole room, the entire house, collapsed on us and buried us.
7: And it was not only the house. Nearby fields and livestock were also destroyed.
8: There's no work or livelihood anymore. We came back from Pakistan 3 years ago. We were very happy and we were trying to build a life here, doing whatever work we could find. But everything is gone now.
7: They followed attacks in Pakistan's Khyber Pakhtunkhwa province. At least 25 people were killed in this one in Kohat during Friday prayers. In Hangu, six Pakistani security personnel, including two army officers, were killed in a separate attack. A statement from Pakistan's government tells a different story from the Afghan government account. It says Islamabad carried out calibrated strikes on three targets near the border, including a suicide bomber training center, and killed 28 fighters. It also says maximum precautions were taken to avoid collateral damage. Islamabad accuses Kabul of allowing armed groups to operate from Afghan territory. Kabul rejects that. It says Pakistani forces bombed civilian areas in Kunar and Paktika and has promised, quote, an appropriate response. Since February, the two neighbors have engaged in their worst confrontation in years. The latest attacks threatened to reignite tensions after nearly 3 months of relative calm. Again, competing accounts of who was targeted, as a cycle of strikes and reprisals shows no sign of ending. And once again, for civilians on both sides, the rhetoric is distant and people are left to clear the rubble. Sama bin Javed, Al Jazeera.
0: In Yemen, dozens of fighters on both sides of the conflict have been killed in the worst fighting since a UN truce was agreed more than 4 years ago. The Ansarullah Houthis and government forces are battling for control over different parts of the country. The UN says over 100,000 people have been displaced across the country. Well, Jason Campbell is a senior fellow at the Middle East Institute. He says the Trump administration is under increasing pressure to take action against the Houthis.
9: As this expansion of the current, I guess, broader conflict in the region to the now the Houthis in Yemen, who remain focused on Saudi Arabia, really adds a difficult dimension for the White House, because President Trump, as recently as last Thursday, was reportedly fielding calls from Crown Prince Mohammed bin Salman, requesting that the U.S. provide air support to. Against some of the strikes that were, you know, increasingly hitting the kingdom. President Trump obviously has tried to garner a good relationship with the kingdom, but is stretched pretty thin militarily across the region, still has already expended a good amount of you know, higher-end munitions. A lot of the interceptors need to be replenished. So President Trump was put in a very difficult position of whether to, come to the aid of a world leader he's trying to garner good relations with, but also add another very difficult dimension militarily in a region where the U.S. is already pretty bogged down. I think economically, the Houthis are, very focused on just Saudi Arabia, but by doing so, that still has potentially wider economic impact, not only to U.S. interests, but to global interests. The East-West pipeline that the Saudis have relied on to avoid the Strait of Hormuz has come under attack now. And if they are unable to make up for some of the losses in Hormuz now through the Bab al-Mandab, that's going to have a global impact.
0: Colombia's president has lifted a decade-old restriction on carrying firearms, arguing that licensed gun owners should be able to defend themselves against criminals. But critics warn putting more guns on the street could instead fuel more violence. Alessandro Rampienti reports from central Colombia.
10: Toma aire, puede disparar.
11: Shop owner Kenny Cifuentes is straining to get a gun license. Tired of violence in Bogotá, he started the process after President Abelardo de la Espriella eased restrictions on carrying legal firearms in public.
12: In my line of work, we handle large amounts of money. Everything is paid in cash and the merchandise is highly valuable. It's not about walking around with a gun and using it on the street. It's really about being able to defend myself when I feel my life is at risk.
11: He's not alone. Interest in gun training has shot up after the government ended a nationwide suspension on carrying weapons that had been in place since 2015. Las armas. It was a campaign pledge of President de la Espriella, a gun enthusiast who promised a hard line against crime. Y durante la campaña
13: dije que iba. For years, the law-abiding citizens was restricted while criminals continued to arm themselves illegally to the teeth. That has to change.
11: Within hours, the website of state-owned gun manufacturer Indumil crashed amid a surge in inquiries. Instructors say the decree does not mean unrestricted access, permits and controls remain, and they blame the black market for crime.
1: Most guns in the hands of Colombian criminals are already illegal. Statistics show that 3 out of 4 firearms used in homicides fall into that category. And the police says that last year alone, they've seized nearly 22,000 firearms. The president insists that's exactly why people need to be allowed to defend themselves. But critics insist that it's far from clear that putting more guns on the streets will keep anyone safer.
11: Recent incidents show how guns can make everyday confrontations more dangerous. And a study in Bogotá and Medellín estimates gun-carrying restrictions cut firearm deaths by 22%.
14: Most of the weapons used by criminal organizations in Colombia, large or small, were legal at some point. So why are they illegal now? Because their traceability was lost.
11: But for De La Espriella, giving Colombians another line of defense is clearly worth a shot. Alessandro Rampienti, Al Jazeera, Suezca, Colombia.
0: That's it from me, Hannah Hochstadt. You can find more information and analysis on our website, aljazeera.com. The news continues with Niamh Barker after Earthrise. So stay with us.

0: The evidence is overwhelming. Human activity is wreaking havoc on planet Earth. We know how we are creating the climate and nature crisis and how to address it, and yet we fail to act. If knowledge alone won't catalyze action, then what will?
1: In this series of Earthrise, I'm exploring emerging movements which challenge us to fundamentally redefine how we see our role on Earth.
0: Along the way, I'll meet Buddhist monks, Islamic scholars, scientists, shamans, people sharing a common belief that humanity is part of nature, not separate from it.
1: I begin my journey by visiting a community which has long lived in harmony with the natural world, offering powerful lessons for all of us on how to reconnect with nature, or rather, the rest of it.
2: I've come to the west of Brazil, very close to the Peruvian border, and I'm flying over the Amazon. I'm on my way to visit an indigenous community who invited me to their annual party. One hears about Amazon deforestation, but still, I'm actually surprised to see how many patches of land without trees there are down there.

0: It's actually really shocking to see it from above.
1: And the impact of human activity is just as shocking from the river.
2: I'm on my way to meet the Ashaninka, and they're pushing on a number of fronts to bring the attention of the world to what is going on here. And they're also offering solutions for it, trying to connect to people to get them to care about what is happening here.
1: I travel up the River Ammonia through the state of Akri, heading deeper into the rainforest. Earlier this year, heavy rains left all this flooded, but just a few weeks ago, an environmental emergency was declared due to critically low rainfall.
2: You can really see the impacts of climate change when the water levels are low. All these dead trees were littered over the riverbed. And of course, dead trees are part of the natural cycle. But when you have heavy rains, deforestation, soil erosion as a result, then the trees are dislodged. There are many more dead trees here on the riverbed than there should be. It's like a graveyard of trees. I mean, look at it. Look at it, they're just strewn everywhere.
1: After a four-hour boat journey, I arrive at Apucha. The small village has become a focal point for the Ashaninka.
2: I'm really excited. I'm longing to see what's at the top of these steps. And I can hear the drums banging. You have to be fit to live here. Ashaninka must be super strong.
1: But in the morning, I realised the drums were a prelude of things to come.
2: Well, it usually takes a bit of a while to get a party started, but not the Ashaninka. They're straight in there. The sun is rising. They've already been partying for an hour, and it's just the beginning. I think this is going to be a fun day.
1: This celebration marks the anniversary of the demarcation of Ashaninka territory in 1992, the official recognition under Brazilian law of over 870 square kilometres of ancestral land.
3: Quando a gente delimitou o território, foi pensando na nossa segurança, na segurança, na continuidade do povo Ashaninka.
1: Alexandrina Pianco is one of the community's leaders.
3: Esse território ele é muito importante para nós, né, de dar seguimento a nossas novas gerações que estão aí, né, futuras que estão vindo.
1: Securing this territory marked the end of a long struggle. Elder Samuel Pianco began the fight for autonomy against the vested interests destroying his people's lands and culture. But by the mid-20th century, the Ashaninka were trapped in conditions of near slavery under rubber barons, farmers, and loggers. As their situation worsened, Samuel's son Antonio and his wife, Donna Pichi, led their people downriver to reclaim land illegally cleared by cattle farmers. There, they founded Apucha, meaning union in their language, a base for defending and restoring their land, reviving traditions, and building a self-sufficient, resilient society.
2: And look at this, it's extraordinary. I mean, if you want an image of the continuity of tradition, then here it is. All the young boys of the village doing traditional sport.
1: This continuity is vital to ensure the survival of the Ashaninka. Samuel Pianco's great-grandson, Piongari, is one of the community's future leaders.
4: Se não manter a nossa tradição, daqui a tempo, quando o nosso povo crescer, ficar maior, não vai ter aquela mesma cultura que nós tivemos no passado. 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
1: Piongari's uncle, Moises, is a healer and spiritual leader who was instrumental in founding Apucha and regenerating the forest surrounding it.
5: Nós transformamos nisso aqui que você está vendo, né? Para que

0: Indigenous and non-Indigenous people together, united by a deep spiritual connection to nature. A connection lost to so many in modern society, but still strong here.
1: I've reached a beach a bit further down the river from Apucha, where the Piako family and some of their friends are camping for their night. I think the plan's to do some fishing. And look, they've already started building a really cool camp here.
0: The Ashen Inca managed to keep their ancestral traditions alive, whilst embracing practices that they hope will safeguard their forest for years to come.
2: Sakali!
3: Sakali! Sakali!
2: Como es? Mas adentro?
4: Mas adentro?
5: Dos años no le comemos, dos años solo le cuidamos. Y de ahí un año sí podemos comer.
1: That's a really lovely moment. The Piakos are showing their Peruvian friends what they've done to preserve turtles. There's a way of ensuring that the generations can continue.
0: The Ashen Inca's success in protecting their lands has inspired some visiting Peruvian cousins to do the same.
6: Durante estos dos meses que hemos estado acá, el aprendizaje fue cada día, cada momento. 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
0: For the Pianco family, this is a welcome respite from their work.
9: Hoje para mim aqui é um paraíso, uma floresta, né? 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
0: In the next program, I'll see how Benki is sharing the message from the Amazon in the UK and meet some of the other messengers acting on behalf of nature.
10: A global movement calling for a rekindling of our bond with nature.
11: We're at such a crucial time. The human race is in a crisis. As it goes into crisis, so does Mother Earth.
10: Drawing on indigenous wisdom to address today's climate challenges.
12: In the same way that we're rewilding the land here, we're trying to rewild people.
13: If we don't take care about this sacred relationship, we are lost.
10: Earthrise, we are nature. The call to remember on Al Jazeera.
14: Holding the powerful to account as we examine the US's role in the world on Al Jazeera.
15: In the face of environmental issues,
16: we contribute the least to the causes of climate change, and yet we are at the forefront.
15: The island nations are resolute in confronting the challenges they face.
17: The solutions for our problems are within us. No one can come from the outside and solve those troubles. It must be solved from the inside.
15: Al Jazeera examines the resilience and determination of the Pacific nations facing the critical role in shaping their destiny. Fight for the Pacific. Rising tide, shifting powers on Al Jazeera.
14: The latest news as it breaks.
18: The officials have been telling people that it is unsafe to stay in these buildings, but people do not have any other option.
14: With detailed coverage.
19: Extrajudicial killings are on the rise in the occupied West Bank, where the Israeli forces fear no accountability.
14: From the heart of the story.
20: For many families here in Lommert, even when the missiles stop falling, the wounds of the war will remain, sometimes forever.

0: President Masoud Pezeshkian heads to New York for the UN General Assembly, with the war in his country overshadowing this year's gathering. The United Nations report says US strikes on alleged drug boats are illegal and could amount to crimes against humanity. We're in the occupied West Bank to find out how Israel's upcoming elections will impact the lives of Palestinians living under military occupation. And
1: I'm Alessandro Ampietti in Colombia, where the government is making it easier for people to carry guns again. The critics insist it will end up making an already violent country even more dangerous.
0: Good to have you. Global conflicts are expected to dominate discussions at the United Nations General Assembly in New York this week. Prime among them, the Iran war and its repercussions, which have rippled around the world. They include soaring oil and gas prices and disruptions to maritime trade. The event gives UN member states a platform to address the world. Leaving Tehran earlier, President Masoud Pezeshkian said he would use his speech to raise his country's grievances. Negotiations between Iran and the US are ending the war at a stalemate. Both sides claim they're in control of the Strait of Hormuz. Yet traffic in the critical waterway remains disrupted and oil prices are above $100 a barrel. But the Iran war isn't the only global conflict on the General Assembly agenda. To understand the sheer scale of the crisis, we've asked our correspondents reporting from six active conflict zones to show us what that looks like. Here's Hani Mahmoud in Gaza, Peter Ibrahim in the occupied West Bank, Naina Hodder in southern Lebanon, Sinem Kosiolo in Tehran, Audra McAlpine in Kiev, and Al-Migdad Al-Ruhaid in Sudan.
2: A graveyard for international humanitarian laws for the people living here in Gaza. Its failure is written into its landscape, scarred by Israel's genocidal war, in the families shattered by the loss of their loved ones, and in the minds of an entire people living with the consequences of a conflict that has upended every aspect of their life. Here, the struggle to find food, water, shelter, and medicine is real. Here, even under a UN-endorsed ceasefire, Israeli attacks have continued.
3: In the occupied West Bank, there is no official war, yet it feels like a battlefield. In 2024, the UN General Assembly gave Israel 12 months to end its unlawful presence. That deadline has long passed, and Israel's illegal occupation has become even more entrenched. Israeli settler attacks have hit an all-time high, displacing at least 2,000 Palestinians this year alone.
4: And beyond Palestine, international law is being violated in Lebanon too. UN peacekeepers have been here for nearly five decades to keep Israel and Hezbollah from returning to war. But today, that buffer has collapsed. Israel has not just invaded sovereign Lebanese territory, but it is actively occupying parts of the south, deliberately razing entire border neighborhoods to the ground.
5: Iran says it's a fight to preserve sovereignty and territorial integrity, even if it means a long grinding war with the US. Iran was attacked in what it describes as an unprovoked war. But its Gulf neighbors also came under unprovoked Iranian attacks, targeting civilian infrastructure in countries that were not party to the conflict. A war between states that's now threatening regional peace and global trade.
6: And the impact of the war between Russia and Ukraine is also being felt far beyond the battlefield. Expanding tit-for-tat attacks by Russia and Ukraine are hitting ports and other critical infrastructure along the Black Sea. Attacks that threaten not just civilians, but global food supply.
7: Here at this camp in Sudan's North Kordofan state, it's a fight for survival. People here feel abandoned by the war, caught in a power struggle between the paramilitary rapid support forces and the Sudanese army, a country where UN investigators found evidence that borehole

0: Marks of genocide in Al-Fashir. The rules of conflict are clear. The question is whether anyone can or will enforce them.
1: Iranian President Masoud Pezeshkian spoke to the media before leaving for New York.
2: We have been at the negotiating table several times and signed agreements. Despite what we signed and the negotiations we took part in, the whole world has seen how easily they have violated those two commitments. If we want a secure world, peace and tranquility, we must respect the rights of human beings, nations, and everyone living on this planet. They cannot force people into submission through the use of force. Look at the crimes they are committing in Gaza, Palestine, Syria, Yemen, Iran, and everywhere else they choose to target, wherever they can and want to. Now, with the tools, technology, and artificial intelligence at their disposal, they can carry out any crime they wish. Yet, unfortunately, they claim that they are acting against terrorists. Where are innocent school children in Minab terrorists? Where those in La Mer terrorists?
1: Sinem Kossioli joins us live from Tehran now. So, Sinem, President Pezeshkian, as we know, is heading to New York to press Iran's case to the UN. But we know, of course, Washington slashed his delegation's size, entirely blocked his press entourage, slapping them with the strict restrictions on where they can go and who they can see. Does that, do you think, feed into a sense of defiance or isolation, Sinem?
3: Well, Neil, definitely Iranian authorities are trying to frame this situation as a defiance rather than isolation, because they have always tried to keep their pride up in this conflict, because Iranian authorities in every chance have underlined that it's not the military assets that's been targeting by the U.S., but civilians are being targeted, and the U.S. is committing war crimes. That's why they are framing this position as a defiance, and this is what they will try to show in the UN General Assembly, as we heard President Pezeshkian before his departure from airport in Tehran, that Iran would use the General Assembly to strongly defend its position, Iranian people's position. Basically, what we expect him to speak out there is to present what Iranians call as war crimes, the civilians being targeted, how the civilian lives are being affected by this conflict, not only military defects, but also the civilian losses. This is what they will be speaking about. And despite these isolation in terms of the visa rejection to Pezeshkian's entourage, to his media team, they will try to deliver many messages as they can to the world. This is how they see. And they have always underlined that the U.S. is trying to block them from international platforms so that international community doesn't hear Iranian people's voice. So we expect him to speak out about how Iranian people are facing problems as a consequence of this war.
1: And Sinem, the United States has also threatened sweeping sanctions, hasn't it, on Iranian commercial aviation from Wednesday, roughly the time that President Pezeshkian is meant to be addressing the UN General Assembly. We've got regional hubs like Iraq under pressure to stop accepting or dealing with Iranian flights. I mean, what's the reaction there? Does this further isolate the country's civilian economy?
3: Well, definitely this part of the sanctions or restrictions imposed from the U.S. against Iran can be called isolation, because what they can do is only travel to the neighboring countries, and Iraq, Turkey are some of the main destinations for Iranian people, as they are close by countries. Also, they have trade relations, and because of cultural ties, it is easier for them to get out of the country, entertain themselves in a way. For instance, we heard Turkey suspending Mahan Air's flights with a couple of days ago, as Mahan Air is on OFAC sanction list, and three Turkish firms that were serving under Mahan Air as per logistics, they were sanctioned as well. But currently, other airlines' flights are continuing, but no one has any idea how far the civil aviation restriction is going to continue and how far it will reach, because Iranian authorities also see this as an attempt to shut down the whole civil aviation industry of Iran, which is which makes the civilians as a direct target. Civilians are being restricted. They have to they have freedom to travel. They have freedom to get out of the country. But of course, despite everything, Iran says they are open to negotiations.
1: Sinem, many thanks. Sinem Kossioli there in Tehran. Well, joining me here in the studio is Luciano Zaccaro. He is an Iran and Gulf analyst. He's also an adjunct associate professor at Georgetown University in Qatar. Really good to have you. So let's focus on this major event, the UN General Assembly. It's the biggest moment in world diplomacy this year. Let's play a thought experiment, if we may. We've got President Pezeshkian, who's meant to be giving his speech there to the Assembly on Wednesday. I did ask Sinem whether she felt that he's coming from a position of defiance or whether perhaps you think he might be trying to present himself as the adult in the room, particularly there on US soil, given that Washington slashed the delegation size, it's barred the entire press team, the US treating Tehran like they're a group of sanctioned pariahs, even at the UN.
4: Well, at this point, after more than 6 months of war, the fact that Pezeshkian is able to go there to the UN General Assembly, presenting his ideas and speech, and the United States was not able to ban him, and that is still the representative or the maximum diplomatic representative of the Islamic Republic of Iran that the United States wanted to destroy it and claim that he obliterated already many times, I think it's a success for him. So I don't think he will go in a position of submission to the US. It's going to be very clear. He's going to be defiant to the impositions that the United States want to impose to Iran in the negotiation, sorry, in the war through military means. Mm-hmm. And he has enough support. I mean, that it's not someone that is going to be isolated, despite the fact that it's physically isolated or is going to be more isolated because of the sanctions and blockade. But politically speaking, he's much more reinforced than 1 year ago, before the war. And I think that he will go with enough support from the political establishment to claim that Iran will not surrender to any imposition from the United States.
1: We've got the US Treasury Secretary, Scott Bessent, talking about ramping up the pressure on Iran under the Operation Economic Outcast. So, according to the threats, any international airport, ground handler, refueler, ticketing agent anywhere in the world that essentially touches an Iranian commercial aircraft from Wednesday onwards gets locked out of the US dollar clearing system. I mean, that threat essentially coincides with Pezeshkian's address at the UN General Assembly. How isolating is that for Iran's civilian infrastructure at this critical moment?
4: Well, it's going to add more pain to the Iranian civilians, as Sinem reported already. But the impact, the economic impact, will be not very significant considering all the sanctions that have been imposed already and that they are preventing, basically, Iranians to travel or to do business or to do many things because they are kept out from the financial system and they have many problems in getting visa to a lot of countries because of this war. So it's significant in the sense that it's attacking or targeting mainly civilian population, civilian activities rather than military ones, but it's not going to have the economic impact that the United States wants to add in terms of pressure to the regime to collapse or to make the Iranians to collapse. And we have to remember that since the war, the airspace of Iran has been compromised most of the time. And most of the time there were no flights because of the war, because of the risk of being targeted. And not many companies are flying, actually, to Iran. There are some few Turkish or Iraqi, and Iran is traveling to very few countries. And how this is going to be enforced. Iran already announced that they will continue their flights to Iraq. Whether they are going to keep that line open or not is something that we will see in coming days, but it's very difficult. Turkey, right. Maybe they will they will comply with the restrictions, but maybe not Iraq.
1: Its aviation sector has been under pressure for years, hasn't it? I remember them for many years, their commercial airliners lacking significant parts because of sanctions. They had to rely on Russia to ship parts of their airlines over to keep their planes in the sky. And as a result, there were many, many accidents, I remember, happening in Iran in the last couple of decades. I do wonder, Luciano, what it means that one country, the United States, thinks it can impose this kind of pressure on the entire world to say, look, you touch Iranian aircraft, commercial airlines in any way, and look, you're going to bear the wrath of the US Treasury Department.
4: Well, this is not the first time it happened. Maybe with Trump it's more evident or more intense. But since the very beginning, the Iran-Libyan Sanction Act and the Iran Sanction Acts in the 90s, in the times of Bill Clinton, were targeting companies that they were dealing, I mean, foreign companies, European or any company that they was dealing with Iran. There was always these secondary sanctions that they are targeting not Iranian companies or government organizations, but those who are dealing with Iran. United States always decided that they are able to impose sanctions to anybody else in the rest of the world, according to what they consider is a threat for them or they consider should be targeted. So this is beyond any kind of international sanctions conducted by collective organizations like the European Union or the United Nations Security Council. It's a very clear unilateral decision taken by one country that decides that can rule the system at the end of the day, disregarding what are the international rules that they have been applied since 1945, precisely when the United States contributed to create the system.
1: Luciano, while we have you, we know the UN Security Council and the G7 have both issued sharp condemnations of the Houthi missile and drone strikes on various targets within Saudi Arabia. How dangerous do you think this sudden resurgence of the Yemen conflict is to regional stability?
4: It is dangerous. I mean, it's more dangerous for the international community rather from for the region itself. I mean, the Houthis made clear that they are only interested in harming Saudi Arabia, that they keep the battle between both of them. Of course, for Saudi Arabia, it's the worst that could have happened because so far, as far as the Houthis claim that they are not willing to close the strait and they are not interested in targeting the US or even Israel, they will not force neither of them to intervene to support Saudi Arabia. So now it's kind of bilateral issue that is going to reinforce the claim of the Houthis over their own territory and over the fight with Saudi, and not transferring the whole cost of this whole operation to the rest of the world. However, this is increasing the strategic depth of Iran because with one single conflict, they are actually being able to control or at least to compromise two choke points at the same point. And this is potentially very complicated for the rest of the world.
1: All right, Luciano, many thanks for that. Luciano Zaccara, Adjunct Associate Professor at Georgetown University here in Qatar. Now, with a number of active conflicts around the world, more questions are being asked about the relevance of the UN. The organisation was established after World War II with the aim of preventing global conflict. And yet, there's increasing criticism of the UN's failure to prevent war and violence. Our diplomatic editor James Bayes put that to the UN Secretary General Antonio Guterres. This was his response.
5: The point is that the UN is not irrelevant, first of all, because we are the reference that still maintains the primacy of law over force as a value that people can believe in. If that institution would not exist, that reference would not be present, and people would despair about the possibility of a world order based on rules. And on the other hand, because the UN does many other things. I mean, the UN is the biggest entity providing humanitarian aid all over the world. Peacekeeping forces are protecting civilians in so many situations. We have assumed leadership in the fight against climate change. So I'm quite proud about what the UN is able to do, even if we have been having financial difficulties, we have been having sometimes the opposition of powerful entities in the world. But I think we have been able to stick to our principles and to do our best to support especially those that are the most vulnerable in today's world.
1: Well, the UN General Assembly world leaders have a chance to address member states in what's called the general debate. In the past, heads of state have used the forum to raise attention to war and conflict. Kristen Salumi reports.
6: In the development of this organization rests the only true alternative to war.

0: الزيتون في يدي وببندقية الثائر في يدي فلا تسقط الغصن الأخضر من يدي.
1: For generations, leaders have come to this podium.
2: Credibility of the United Nations.
1: At moments of war and peace, confronting adversaries and other extraordinary challenges facing humanity.
3: There's still no place like the UN General Assembly to reach a global audience. Diplomacy typically happens quietly behind closed doors. But here in the GA Hall, all 193 member states get the chance to speak to the world from this podium.
1: Whether it's Soviet Premier Nikita Khrushchev banging his fist to be heard at the height of the Cold War,
4: ayer estuvo el diablo aquí.
1: Venezuela's Hugo Chavez comparing U.S. President George Bush to the devil,
4: en este mismo lugar, huele a azufre todavía.
1: Or Benjamin Netanyahu,
5: before Iran completes the second stage of nuclear enrichment,
1: foreshadowing the U.S.-Israeli war on Iran.
6: The last refugees thread their way to shelter as the war comes nearer.
1: The UN emerged from the ashes of World War II as a means of preventing another major war through diplomacy. But today, conflicts are killing tens of thousands of people across the world, from Gaza to Sudan, and Ukraine to Myanmar. Between these and other wars it's struggled to stop, as well as a worsening financial crisis triggered by funding cuts and unpaid dues, the UN is being tested, raising the question, can it deliver when the world needs it most? Kristen Salumi, Al Jazeera, the United Nations.
7: The presidents of Ukraine and France have met on the sidelines of the General Assembly. Volodymyr Zelensky is again calling for more military support from European allies to repel Russian airstrikes. The Ukraine war is well into its fifth year and shows no signs of ending. Diplomacy has stalled. Zelensky has said he expects to meet President Donald Trump in New York this week. Russian President Vladimir Putin is not due to attend the event. The war between Russia and Ukraine is increasingly being fought in the skies. Drone and missile attacks are daily occurrences. Ukrainian authorities say attacks overnight killed at least three people in Dnipro in the south, and at least four people were injured on the outskirts of Kyiv. The Russian Defense Ministry says it launched strikes across Ukraine, targeting military sites as well as industrial and energy facilities. For its part, Russia says it intercepted nearly 300 drones launched by Ukraine overnight. Right, to Pakistan now, where the government has sealed off main roads into Islamabad to block protests against rising fuel prices. Tens of thousands of police and security forces have been deployed around the capital. Protesters led by an opposition party have announced marches from Karachi and Lahore towards the city. Several other demonstrations are planned later this week as the prices of electricity, fuel and fertiliser increase. The Pakistani government says the protests are illegal and will be stopped. Well, Kamal Haider is live with us from Islamabad. Good to see you, Kamal. So bring us up to speed. Several protests converging on the capital. What's the actual picture on the ground in Islamabad right now with this massive security lockdown and container blockades?
8: Well, if you ask the local people of the city, they will tell you that they're living in a cage because all access routes into the main city from the motorway, from the Grand Trunk Road, from the city of Rawalpindi have all been blocked. As you can see, there is a wall of container which is sealing off Islamabad's red zone. These containers, of course, have been welded together. Now, the first march that is due to arrive is the Jamaat-e-Islami. They, of course, are protesting against what they say are unnecessary fuel price hikes because they say that the government is taking far too much from the people and not giving them any relief because they compare the country with India, Bangladesh, where the fuel prices are far lower. They are on their way, but negotiations between them and the government are still continuing. However, it is the march on the 27th that has been organized by the Pakistan Tehreek-e-Insaf, the party of the former Prime Minister Imran Khan, who's in jail. They, of course, will be coming to Islamabad. They want their leader to be released. They say that they're doing this for upholding the constitution. According to Dropsite News, the family's members, including sisters, senior party leaders, have been dragged out of their homes by the security forces. Also reported by Dropsite News that hospitals have been told to clear the bed space for a mass casualty incident. So, indeed, tensions are running high. It is not clear whether the government will be able to succeed in last-minute talks with the Jamaat-e-Islami, who are on their way, and, of course, the Pakistan Tehreek-e-Insaf staying adamant that they will march on Islamabad despite the threat of use of force by the authorities.
7: Kamal, help us understand why these protest tactics are generating such a fierce backlash from the authorities. What does that tell us about the broader political tension that's building up in Pakistan right now?
8: Well, Pakistan right now is extremely politically unstable. Political instability, of course, has a direct effect on the economy. When cities are shut down, when cities are closed, of course, it affects people's businesses. And the government, on the other hand, of course, if you remember, on the 26th of November, the Pakistan Tehreek-e-Insaf was able to reach as far as the outer limits of the red zone. The authorities then used live fire. There were casualties. According to the Pakistani constitution, it is the right of every political party to hold peaceful protest. However, the government says that is unacceptable and that there will be no tolerance when it comes to any violence by the protesters. And of course, they will not allow them to come into the city. So that, of course, affects the country's economy. It has a direct effect on the people, particularly living in the twin cities of Islamabad, Rawalpindi, and of course also disrupts the logistical pipeline because key access roads are also now full of container walls. These containers, of course, it should be remembered, have now been welded together.
7: Kamal Haider in Islamabad. Many thanks, Kamal. A United Nations report has found a series of US attacks on vessels suspected drug smuggling vessels may have breached international law. It says the strikes in the Caribbean Sea and Pacific Ocean could amount to crimes against humanity. Washington launched an operation in September last year to intercept suspected drug trafficking vessels. It says we're heading to US shores. The UN says 68 US attacks have been carried out, killing 223 people. Mike Vigil is a former chief of international operations for US drug enforcement. He says these strikes are a violation of both US and international law.
9: They would have no legal backing. And the thing is that they have not provided one shred of evidence. There's not 1 gram of drugs that they have presented. And I remember on the first boat strike that took place about a year ago, September the 2nd, there were 11 people on board one of these boats, and two of them survived. And they were clinging to the wreckage, and they gave the order to attack them rather than rescue them. That is murder. No matter how you spell it out, it's murder, and that's basically what they're conducting. It's a violation of international law. It's a violation of U.S. law, and it shocks the moral conscience.
7: Still ahead on Al Jazeera, we examine the debate in the U.S. over the Trump administration's plans to send Israel one of its largest shipments of bombs in years. And in Gaza, being a teacher means dealing with many of the same challenges as your students, all while trying to educate young minds in destroyed classrooms with few resources.
10: Headline tells you what happened, but it rarely tells you why, who benefits, what changed, what systems sit behind it. 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

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Be their lifeline.

0: You're watching Al Jazeera. Here's a reminder of our top stories this hour. World leaders are gathering in New York for this year's United Nations General Assembly. It's happening against the backdrop of multiple conflicts. The global multilateral system is being tested like never before. Iranian President Masoud Pezeshkian says he'll raise the grievances of his country when he speaks at the General Assembly. The US has issued visas to Pezeshkian and Foreign Minister Abbas Araghchi to attend the event. Pakistan's government is sealing off main roads into Islamabad in a bid to block protests over rising fuel prices. Tens of thousands of police and paramilitary forces have been deployed around the city. Several demonstrations are planned this week over the high costs of electricity, fuel and fertilizer. Now, the Trump administration has been cutting billions of dollars in foreign aid and UN funding. One of the worst affected countries is South Africa, which has one of the world's highest rates of HIV infection. The US used to provide about 17% of funding for its HIV programs, but now local clinics and treatment centers are struggling without it. Clement Manithela reports from Johannesburg.
1: She has been living with HIV for more than 20 years. And activist Yvette Raphael says she has seen the impact of US cuts to funding for South Africa's HIV programs.
2: I think what we don't understand is how immediate the cuts were, right? It was immediate in the sense that these services were cut overnight. Young people chose to go to these specific clinics that were mobile, that were in safe spaces. It assisted them to either continue HIV prevention or to stay on treatment. So imagine going overnight and finding a sign to say, we are closed, we will never come back.
1: The funding provided by Washington's PEPFAR initiative allowed many organizations to make HIV testing, treatment and prevention services easier to access. That helped bring down new infections. But all that was put at risk when the United States announced cuts to PEPFAR in January 2025.
3: The funding cuts have forced clinics like this one to scale back or hold critical prevention, outreach and support programs. Those changes have the potential to increase treatment gaps and reverse years of progress against HIV. In a country that already has one of the highest prevalence rates worldwide.
1: Dibuo Rambau works for Richidze. It's a community-led organization focused on HIV treatment. The group used to receive funding through the United Nations HIV and AIDS program, which had been mostly backed by the US. But UNAIDS can no longer deliver as it prepares to shut down at the end of 2026.
4: The gains, they may be reversed, but we will have to catch up again. And obviously it will not be easy when we have organizations like UNAIDS that are being sunset. And we know that UNAIDS was that body that would bring together and say, okay, we're having these targets now. The 95, 95, 95 targets come from UNAIDS. So when we've lost this body that would bring all of us together to have a common goal, what does it mean? Who takes over that?
1: She says HIV programs have been forced to reduce staff and testing while increasing wait times for life-saving medicines in clinics. The South African government says it's doing everything possible to fill in the gaps left by the US funding cuts. But people here worry it may not be enough. Clement Manyatela, Al Jazeera, Johannesburg.
0: Well, the institution's also facing challenges to its purpose, relevance and budget. Some of the most serious challenges come from US President Donald Trump. Rosalind Jordan reports from New York on Trump, the UN and the future of multinational relations in the 21st century.
5: Every year in September, the world comes to the United Nations to discuss the most pressing global issues. With the UN's relevance at the top of the list, U.S. President Donald Trump's 2025 scorched earth speech still reverberates in the halls.
6: What is the purpose of the United Nations? The UN has such tremendous potential. I've always said it. It has such tremendous, tremendous potential.
5: UN leadership has tried to push back.
7: We are living in a world where actions, especially reckless ones, are provoking dangerous reactions.
5: Guterres and Trump are both correct. Thank you very much. The UN matters, but after 80 years, it may be time to find new ways to fix global challenges. Trump's grievances with the UN are threefold: wars, immigration, and climate. Trump had an uneasy relationship with the world body during his first term. He withdrew from various UN agencies and reduced U.S. contributions, denouncing them as wasteful and citing fraud. He also pushed for reforms, especially in peacekeeping operations.
8: 6 years have passed since I last stood in this grand hall.
5: By his second term, Trump had become impatient with what he perceived as the UN's lack of change. He withdrew from 66 agencies and commissions, refused to pay $2 billion in past dues, shut down the U.S. Agency for International Development, and established the Board of Peace. He captured and detained the Venezuelan president, threatened to annex Greenland, repeatedly imposed tariffs on countries for political reasons, and sanctioned members of the International Criminal Court. The UN's response muted, perhaps on purpose.
7: Global problems will not be solved by one power calling the shots.
5: That brings us to the latest storm, the U.S. and Israel's war against Iran, launched on February 28th, with no consultations with the UN Security Council beforehand.
8: We have a large armada, flotilla, you can call it whatever you want, heading toward Iran right now, even larger than what we had in Venezuela.
5: There may not be much harsh criticism, though. The U.S. still pays 22% of the UN's annual budget.
9: President Trump is still likely to dominate the limelight at this diplomatic gathering. Anytime he has a chance to speak on the global stage, he's going to do so to share his views. As for the UN, Trump's words might sting, but his presence here gives the organization a chance to show the U.S. that together they can be a global force for good. Rosalind Jordan, Al Jazeera, the United Nations.
0: More than 5.5 million Palestinians living in the occupied West Bank and Gaza have no say in next month's Israeli elections. And yet Israeli candidates routinely use them in their campaigns. Politicians compete over who can crack down harder on Palestinian presence and identity. Well, for Palestinians living under military occupation, the formation of the new Israeli government will still shape their lives and their futures. Nida Ibrahim reports from the occupied West Bank.
10: Will this checkpoint be open for Palestinians? That's Israel's decision. Will this illegal settlement expand? That, too, is Israel's call. Even though Palestinians have no say in Israel's elections, nearly every aspect of their lives is dictated by the results.
11: There are three possible scenarios. The first is that Benjamin Netanyahu and his right-wing bloc win the elections. The second, the opposition wins an outright majority, enough seats to form a government. The third, the results aren't conclusive, making it difficult for either camp to form a governing coalition.
10: Now, let's look at how each scenario will affect Palestinians. On Gaza, there's little difference between the current government's position and the opposition's. The siege, assassinations, and obstruction of rebuilding are expected to continue. In the occupied West Bank, though, the approach could differ depending who's in power. Netanyahu has long opposed the creation of a Palestinian state and continues to keep Gaza and the occupied West Bank divided and politically separated. A win for Netanyahu's coalition is likely to deepen de facto annexation and other violations in defiance of the international community, a path his opponents have criticized. Israeli opposition parties may not be united behind a single candidate, but they do share a political goal.

0: moving, Netanyahu. And apart from Yair Golan, they're all against the Palestinian state. Opinion polls suggest Gadi Eisenkot is in the lead. He's a former military chief of staff who rejects the two-state solution. If the opposition wins, they're expected to use diplomacy to help improve Israel's image internationally. Attempts to forcibly displace Palestinians and make their lives unbearable could change cosmetically, but not fundamentally. A deadlock would only extend the current government's life, meaning existing policies toward Palestinians would simply continue. As with any election, though, there's always the element of surprise. Netanyahu might seek to draw Israel into a confrontation, even war, to delay the elections. Palestinians are fuel in these elections. Violence against them is used to boost one politician's popularity or another. But any changes are likely to be tactical, not structural. Without real international pressure, Palestinians say any progress will not come from within Israel. Nida Ibrahim, Al Jazeera, Occupied West Bank, Palestine.
1: Several countries are taking tougher measures against Israeli settlement activity and settler violence in the occupied West Bank. Belgium has moved to regulate imports from illegal settlements, while the Netherlands is said to ban the purchase and sale of settlement goods. But for the most part, they continue to stream into Europe and it's become difficult to police them. Laura Kahn explains.
2: Belgium and the Netherlands are the latest European countries moving to stop goods produced in illegal Israeli settlements from reaching their markets. Ireland also signed similar legislation in July, following earlier measures by Slovenia and Spain. So what's banned? And does it make a difference? Well, Israeli settlements and outposts are built on Palestinian land, including farmland across the occupied West Bank and East Jerusalem. And they are illegal under international humanitarian law. Well, these farms produce dates, olive oil, fruits, vegetables and herbs, and much of it is exported. The Netherlands is a gateway for goods entering Europe. Rights group Global Eco Litigation Centre tracked thousands of shipments between 2017 and 2026. Now, it says Netherlands handled a third of them, but that's set to change. From September the 22nd, the country will ban the import, purchase and sale of settlement goods. Now, the UK, Canada, Australia, France, Norway and New Zealand have also imposed sanctions on Israeli settlers, including groups such as Hilltop Youth and Lehava, which are behind many attacks on Palestinians. But the EU's single market creates a loophole. Goods entering the bloc through a country without restrictions can move across internal borders, driving calls for an EU-wide ban. Now, EU rules requires goods from illegal Israeli settlements to be labelled. But Global Eco says companies have found ways around that. Products can be labelled grown in Israel. Settlements are replaced with addresses inside Israel. All goods from illegal settlements are mixed with Israeli goods in that supply chain, making their origin difficult to trace. And there's money at stake. The United Nations estimates illegal settlements contributed an average $30 billion a year to Israel's economy between 2000 and 2020. That's more than $600 billion.
1: The Trump administration is planning to sell a package of bombs to Israel worth $2.8 billion. The deal includes so-called bunker buster bombs. They are heavy munitions designed to penetrate rock and reinforce concrete before exploding underground. Israel has used them extensively in Gaza and Lebanon. Richard Gaisford has this report from Washington.
3: America supplies Israel with billions of dollars of weaponry every year, from fighter jets to air defences. But it's the more basic munitions that are proving to be the most controversial. The types of bombs that Israel has used to flatten buildings in Gaza and destroy tunnels under the ground.
4: It's understood the US wants to send 40,000 high explosive munitions to Israel. Half of them, 20,000, will be these MK-84s, which are designed to attack bunkers, infrastructure and highly fortified targets. The rest would be BLU-117s. Now, they might look the same, but they have a different explosive inside and a protective coating on the outside. These are very different types of weapons to those that the US is running short of itself in the war with Iran.
3: Israel will be likely to use the 2,000-pound bombs for continued assaults on Hezbollah targets in

0: In Lebanon, the bomb's already a mainstay of attacks in areas where it has air superiority. Immediately after October the 7th, the Biden administration sent thousands of 2,000-pound bombs to Israel, but it later halted further shipments of the munitions as concerns grew about civilian casualties in Gaza.
1: Public sentiment here in the US towards Israel has certainly changed since the start of this century. Recent polling shows less than half of Americans now have sympathy with Israel, with a growing number showing empathy towards Palestinians.
0: With a record number of Arab Americans entering US politics, continued US support for Israel will be a feature of the midterm elections. A recent report from the Quincy Institute said Israel has spent more than $1 billion inside the US trying to sway public opinion over the last 3 years. In recent months, it seems the relationship between Donald Trump and Benjamin Netanyahu has become strained.
2: Without the United States, there would be no Israel. Without me, there would be no Israel, because no other president was willing to do what I did. I've had a great relationship with Bibi, but now Bibi has to be more responsible with respect to Lebanon.
1: The president now wants to send more bombs to Israel, with US taxpayers funding most of the $2.8 billion deal, which has to be approved by Congress.
0: A high-ranking Democratic congressman wants the deal blocked because he fears illegal use and more civilian casualties. If the bombs are sent, they're likely, though, to be just as potent as an election weapon for Benjamin Netanyahu. Proof that the veteran PM still has US backing just weeks before he seeks re-election. Richard Gaisford, Al Jazeera, Washington.
3: Now, Palestine has one of the highest literacy rates in the world, at roughly 98%, and teaching is a sought-after profession. But during Israel's genocide in Gaza, many teachers were forced to find other work. With a new school year underway, teachers are back in the classroom, even as they struggle to support their families. Moath Al-Khaloot met one teacher in central Gaza who faces difficult choices every day.
4: The beginning of the school year has restored a sense of normality to the lives of teachers like Imad Al-Gharib, preparing lessons and activities for his students, rhythms that were absent during Israel's genocide. But there are also challenges that he didn't have before. Imad says he feels lucky every time he finds a vehicle to take him to work.
5: Sometimes I only have cash with me, and most drivers refuse to accept damage notes. So I take transportation for half the journey and walk the rest, because I don't have enough money.
4: He's a government employee and earns roughly $100 a month, paid every 60 days. A salary that barely covers his expenses. Inside the classroom, Imad says he tries to leave the harsh reality behind and focus on teaching young people who have no little of what school should be. He has 5 children roughly the same age as his students.
5: My son Ahmed is in 8th grade. During the war, I didn't buy him any clothes. All our money went toward food, water, gas, and other necessities. He's always asking me for pocket money.
4: After school, Imad heads to the market, checking prices before deciding what he can afford. The first vendor won't accept his damaged banknotes, so he tries another. He keeps searching. His children are waiting for him to bring food for their dinner. Finally, Imad returns home, knowing that tomorrow he will have to make the same calculations all over again.
6: Returning to their classrooms after years of war is a welcome step for teachers, yet it comes with a burden. They are expected to help rebuild Gaza's education system while struggling to survive under the same suffocating conditions as their students. Muadh Al-Kahloot, Al Jazeera, from Deir al-Balah, Palestine.
3: Still ahead on Al Jazeera, we'll tell you about the first refugee team to participate in the Asian Games, plus other achievements at the competition.
7: Yeah. Israeli intelligence services are often ranked among the best in the world. But sometimes things go wrong.
8: In the case of October 7th, the intelligence failure is much worse than in 73.
7: Al Jazeera World examines some of these failures and how Israel's enemies use spies to inform on their own country.
9: Nobody wants to talk about them openly.
7: Infiltration from within on Al Jazeera.
10: Hearing the facts.
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10: Asking questions.
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10: Reporting from the action.
13: Here in Gaza, doctors are being forced to amputate the limbs of patients.
10: With the latest global news and insightful documentaries, Al Jazeera's teams across the world bring you closer to the heart of the story.

0: Several US television networks say they're boycotting some live coverage of President Donald Trump. It's in protest against his decision to bar three major media outlets from the White House. Four broadcasters have expressed solidarity with CNN, which was due to provide Monday's White House TV pool. Under that system, one broadcaster provides live coverage on behalf of other television outlets. CNN, MS Now and Politico have taken the White House to court and been barred from the premises. US President Donald Trump, appearing alongside New York's mayor, defended his media ban.
1: If you look at CNN, it's fake news. If you look at MS Now, I don't even know what MS Now is. I guess it's the MSNBC, what it used to be, or MSDNC, as some people call it. That's Democrat National Committee. But it's just biased news. And I think that these outlets have an obligation to be fair. And if they're fake news, I really think I have an obligation not to allow them into another very special house. This is a special house, Gracie Mansion. Well, the White House is the most special of all houses, I have to say. And I don't even think the mayor would argue with that. And I think I have an obligation not to let fake news. They're very bad for the country, very bad for national security. So I have that obligation. So we'll see how it works out.
0: Now, Colombia's president has lifted a decade-old restriction on carrying firearms, arguing that licensed gun owners should be able to defend themselves against criminals. But critics warn putting more guns on the streets could instead fuel more violence. Alessandro Riampietti reports from central Colombia.
2: Toma aire, puede disparar.
3: Shop owner Kenny Cifuentes is training to get a gun license. Tired of violence in Bogotá, he started the process after President Abelardo de la Espriella eased restrictions on carrying legal firearms in public.
4: In my line of work, we handle large amounts of money. Everything is paid in cash and the merchandise is highly valuable. It's not about walking around with a gun and using it on the street. It's really about being able to defend myself when I feel my life is at risk.
3: He's not alone. Interest in gun training has shot up after the government ended a nationwide suspension on carrying weapons that had been in place since 2015. Las armas. It was a campaign pledge of President de la Espriella, a gun enthusiast who promised a hard line against crime.
5: For years, the law-abiding citizens was restricted while criminals continued to arm themselves illegally to the teeth. That has to change.
3: Within hours, the website of state-owned gun manufacturer Indumil crashed amid a surge in inquiries. Instructors say the decree does not mean unrestricted access, permits and controls remain, and they blame the black market for crime.
6: Most guns in the hands of Colombian criminals are already illegal. Statistics show that three out of four firearms used in homicides fall into that category. And the police says that last year alone, they've seized nearly 22,000 firearms. The president insists that's exactly why people need to be allowed to defend themselves. But critics insist that it's far from clear that putting more guns on the streets will keep anyone safer.
3: Recent incidents show how guns can make everyday confrontations more dangerous. And a study in Bogotá and Medellín estimates gun-carrying restrictions cut firearm deaths by 22%.
7: Most of the weapons used by criminal organizations in Colombia, large or small, were legal at some point. So why are they illegal now? Because their traceability was lost.
3: But for De La Espriella, giving Colombians another line of defense is clearly worth a shot. Alessandro Rampietti,

0: Joanna Gasiorowska with a roundup of the action.
1: China's Yushu Di continues to make a splash in Japan. The 13-year-old swimming sensation won her second gold medal in an Asian Games record, this time in the women's 200-metre individual medley. And she could make it a hat-trick, with one more race to come for the team. China won five of the seven events in the pool on Monday, but had to share gold in the men's 100-metre breaststroke with Japan, as Dong Shihao and Ohashi Shin finished exactly at the same time. On the pitch, North and South Korea's women played out a 1-1 draw in their final group match. That result was enough to put both sides through to the knockout stage. While host Japan beat Taiwan 4-0 to maintain their 100% record, finishing top of Group E, Taiwan also advanced. And the first ever Asian Games refugee team is ready to make its debut. Taekwondo athletes Hunadi Talahassan and Mohammed Mahmoud Jassim, who are from Syria, hope to inspire others escaping war.
2: We've seen a different side of life and found hope. Nothing is impossible. Things can be difficult sometimes, but with time, you can overcome them.
1: Their dreams of competing on the world stage will be realised when the Taekwondo competition begins next week. Joanna Gajroska, Al Jazeera.
0: OK, well, I'll be back just after a short break. Much more of the day's news can be found on our website. Lots of news and analysis there, including the latest, of course, on US-Iran tensions. Donald Trump expected to address the UN General Assembly 30:45 GMT. See you soon.
3: In the occupied West Bank, the governor of Ramallah must lead in the shadow of Israeli occupation. Over 4 weeks, witness documents her navigating between high-level politics and everyday encounters, revealing how the city breathes, resists, and supports its vulnerable. An unvarnished portrayal of Palestinian survival under occupation. 1 month in Ramallah on Al Jazeera.
4: 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Al Jazeera's multi-award-winning program.
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Hello, I'm Neve Barker. This is Al Jazeera live from Doha. Coming up on the programme, Iran's President Masoud Pezeshkian heads to New York for the UN General Assembly, with the war in his country overshadowing this year's gathering. We're in the occupied West Bank to find out how Israel's upcoming elections will impact the lives of Palestinians living under military occupation. And Pakistani government has sealed off main roads into Islamabad to block protests against rising fuel prices. In Gaza, being a teacher means dealing with many of the same challenges as your students, all while trying to educate young minds in destroyed classrooms with few resources.

0: Good to have you. Global conflicts are expected to dominate discussions at the United Nations General Assembly in New York this week. Prime among them, the Iran war and its repercussions, which have rippled around the world. They include soaring oil and gas prices and disruptions to maritime trade. But the event gives UN member states a platform to address the world. Leaving Tehran earlier, President Masoud Pezeshkian said he would use the speech to raise his country's grievances. Negotiations between Iran and the US on ending the war are at a stalemate. Both sides claim they're in control of the Strait of Hormuz, yet traffic in the critical waterway remains disrupted and oil prices are above $100 a barrel. But the Iran war isn't the only global conflict on the General Assembly agenda. To understand the sheer scale of the crisis, we've asked our correspondents reporting from six active conflict zones to show us what that looks like. Here's Hani Mahmoud in Gaza, Nida Ibrahim in the occupied West Bank, Zeyna Hodda in southern Lebanon, Sinem Kosiolu in Tehran, Audrey McAlpine in Kyiv, and Al-Migdad Al-Ruhaid in Sudan.
1: A graveyard for international humanitarian laws for the people living here in Gaza. Its failure is written into its landscape, scarred by Israel's genocidal war, in the families shattered by the loss of their loved ones, and in the minds of an entire people living with the consequences of a conflict that has upended every aspect of their life. Here, the struggle to find food, water, shelter, and medicine is real. Here, even under a UN-endorsed ceasefire, Israeli attacks have continued.
2: In the occupied West Bank, there is no official war, yet it feels like a battlefield. In 2024, the UN General Assembly gave Israel 12 months to end its unlawful presence. That deadline has long passed, and Israel's illegal occupation has become even more entrenched. Israeli settler attacks have hit an all-time high, displacing at least 2,000 Palestinians this year alone.
3: And beyond Palestine, international law is being violated in Lebanon, too. UN peacekeepers have been here for nearly five decades to keep Israel and Hezbollah from returning to war. But today, that buffer has collapsed. Israel has not just invaded sovereign Lebanese territory, but it is actively occupying parts of the south, deliberately razing entire border neighborhoods to the ground.
4: Iran says it's a fight to preserve sovereignty and territorial integrity, even if it means a long, grinding war with the U.S. Iran was attacked in what it describes as an unprovoked war, but its Gulf neighbors also came under unprovoked Iranian attacks targeting civilian infrastructure in countries that were not party to the conflict. A war between states that's now threatening regional peace and global trade.
5: And the impact of the war between Russia and Ukraine is also being felt far beyond the battlefield. Expanding tit-for-tat attacks by Russia and Ukraine are hitting ports and other critical infrastructure along the Black Sea. Attacks that threaten not just civilians, but global food supply.
6: Here at this camp in Sudan's North Kordofan state, it's a fight for survival. People here feel abandoned by the war, caught in a power struggle between the paramilitary rapid support forces and the Sudanese army, a country where UN investigators found evidence that bore hallmarks of genocide in al-Fashir. The rules of conflict are clear. The question is whether anyone can or will enforce them.
0: Well, the Iranian president, Masoud Pezeshkian, spoke to the media before heading to the UN General Assembly in New York.
7: We have been at the negotiating table several times and signed agreements. Despite what we signed and the negotiations we took part in, the whole world has seen how easily they have violated those two commitments. If we want a secure world, peace and tranquility, we must respect the

0: rights of human beings, nations, and everyone living on this planet. They cannot force people into submission through the use of force. Look at the crimes they are committing in Gaza, Palestine, Syria, Yemen, Iran, and everywhere else they choose to target, wherever they can and want to. Now, with the tools, technology, and artificial intelligence at their disposal, they can carry out any crime they wish. Yet, unfortunately, they claim that they are acting against terrorists. Were our innocent school children in Minab terrorists? Were those in Lamert terrorists?
1: Sinem Kosiyoglu joins us live from Tehran. My question, Sinem, is whether people in Iran feel that the Iranian president and Abbas Araghchi, the foreign minister, are heading to the UN General Assembly with a sense of defiance or feeling more internationally isolated.
2: Well, Neil, definitely Iranian citizens are also dealing with some other problems, mainly like the economic issues and the high, very high inflation. But the Iranian authorities want definitely to frame this as a defiance rather than isolation. When we listened to President Pezeshkian before his departure at the airport, he mainly summarized that despite all this military pressure and sanction and etc., even though the Iranian civilians have been targeted by what Tehran calls a terrorist state, they will not surrender, they will not give up, they will not change their course. But of course, there are limits. Even though he's given visa with his team, there are limitations around his movements in New York. His media team hasn't been issued visa. That's why the Iranian authorities believe that the U.S., with the fact of Israel, of course, is trying to limit Iran's voice on international platforms. But they will. He mentioned that they will be using this platform, UN General Assembly, to explain how Iranian civilians have been targeted, what they call the U.S. war crimes, and explain everything in detail. So despite the pressure and injustice imposed on the Iranian people, they will be trying to explain everything in their bilateral meetings, leader-to-leader talks during Pezeshkian's visit to think tanks and his gatherings with Iranian expatriates who are living in the U.S.
1: And Sinem, around the UN General Assembly, the U.S. Is planning to roll out a new batch of sweeping sanctions on Iranian commercial aviation from Wednesday. What might that mean for the country? How's that being received?
2: This can definitely be framed under the word of isolation, isolation of Iranian people, because now the concern here is that this is moving beyond sanctions on a paper to any other position that is affecting the daily lives of the ordinary Iranian people. There is definitely vulnerability here, cutting off Iranian airlines from flying to other countries, even to the very closest neighboring countries, is definitely a loss for Iranian people, because some of them, Iran has strong ties, cultural ties, trade ties with Iraq and Turkey, for instance. Mahan Airlines flights to Iraq and Turkey have been suspended, but for Turkey, at least, other Iranian airlines continue to fly for now. And the tourism is very important between those two countries. And for Iranians to be able to visit countries like Iraq, Iran, these are extremely important. That's why Iranian authorities suggest that all these sanctions, all these restrictions actually affect the Iranian people. And when you have an airline, of course, they will need foreign airports, they will need maintenance, ground handling, financial system. So even without closing one country's airspace, Washington seems to have a leverage to limit the daily life of the Iranian people. But of course, how this will unfold, as these are unilateral sanctions by United States, is going to be clear, especially after the UN General Assembly, and how the talks are going to fold up there. Back to you.
1: Sinem, many thanks. Sinem Kosiyoglu in Tehran. Well, joining me here in the studio is Luciano Zaccara. He is an Iran and Gulf analyst. He's also an adjunct associate professor at Georgetown University here in Qatar. Good to have you, Luciano. Let's talk UN General Assembly to start things off. As we just

0: just heard from Sinem there. Masoud Pezeshkian heads to New York, carrying with him what he feels is a principled position to explain to the world where Iran stands right now in the face of US pressure. But I wonder, from your opinion, does the world's largest diplomatic event, do you think, does that afford a real opportunity to make a difference, or is it largely political theatre, do you think?
1: Well, now there are a lot of debate whether the UN has an utility or not. So there will be a lot of discussions about that in every presentation of people, different heads of states and government. The situation is much more complicated than 1 year ago. We have a war that has been lasting more than 6 months, in which nothing was solved through diplomatic means so far, apart from very short truces. So this is a good venue to express what are the next steps and how the next steps can be taken in terms of diplomatic tracks, whether bilateral conversations will happen there or not, if there is going to be a breakthrough to reach peace in one of the conflicts, at least, that they are going on in the region. But I am not optimistic in that sense, because most of the positions will be reaffirming the positions that they already have. I mean, of course, Pezeshkian will go reaffirming the Iran willingness to resist and not to surrender to the U.S. imposition. And I don't expect Trump will provide any speech that is going to change anything that he's already doing in terms of imposing more sanctions, imposing more conditions to the country's allies or enemies. So probably we will need to pay attention more to the sidelines meetings, meetings that Trump will have with the GCC. They said that there's going to be probably a meeting between Pezeshkian and Trump. I don't think it's going to happen, but there are rumors about that. Mediations that they're going to help to transmit messages from one side to the other, but nothing will be done publicly, at least is what I expect.
0: Well, in terms of speeches, we don't have a huge amount of time to wait to hear from Donald Trump. He's speaking at 13:45 GMT or thereabouts. Masoud Pezeshkian speaks on Wednesday, so a day apart. Staying with your views on the US then, President Trump heads into his speech later on, claiming this dual role as both a peacemaker and also a defender of the current US-Iran strategy. How do you think the capitals across this Gulf region are reading Washington's calculus this week?
1: Well, I wish I can give a short answer about that, but I think it's complicated to understand what is the Trump strategy right now. I mean, adding more economic pressure is not going to drive where he wants to go. And he already noticed that using military might only to surrender, to make Iran to surrender, is not working either. And now Iran has more strategic depth than before, because a different conflict that is in the Bab el-Mandeb, that without the direct intervention of Iran, Iran is able to transmit the message that whether you engage with Iran in a war, you can face much bigger problems than only closing the Strait of Hormuz. So understanding that United States keep pushing for the same strategy, mixing military pressure or military engagement with economic pressure, is not something that is going to work. The foreign minister, Qatari foreign minister, was very clear. We need to engage in diplomatic solutions with Iran. There is no other way. And I don't think Trump is in that page now anymore. Probably this meeting, bilateral meeting between the US and GCC, will give us some more inputs about what kind of message the GCC leaders can transmit to Trump in order to express what they need to happen in the region to reach final peace.
0: I mean, if there is going to be any kind of bilateral meeting on the side of the summit between Masoud Pezeshkian and Donald Trump, whether it's on camera or away from the cameras, we simply don't know if it's even going to happen. But nevertheless, the Americans are going into whatever may arise from a position of absolute maximum pressure. We've got the US Treasury Secretary Scott Bessent doing the rounds, essentially, to widening the pressure under Operation Economic Outcast on international airports, ground handlers, refuelers, ticketing agents. Any nation in the world, essentially, that works with Iranian commercial airliners will be shut out of the dollar clearing system. I mean, is that a storm that Iran can weather? Does it have the experience to navigate this kind of pressure? Is this just lip service to this overarching US pressure campaign? But in reality, I just wonder whether or not it will hit the mark or miss the mark.
1: I don't think it will add too much problem to the Iranians. They are already suffering from

0: restrictions, travel restrictions since ages. So it's not going to add too much, only to the civilians, of course, but not to the system, to the government. This is what Trump's want to do. But on the other hand, it's not the coincidence that Trump is saying that this is going to happen from Wednesday. Maybe it's a way to pressure or to see what Pezeshkian is going to say and to see what other leaders are going to say. And maybe we need to see if this measure will be implemented or not because of the backlash that maybe he's going to receive from other leaders. Mm. In any case, I don't think it's going to be effective enough. And if it is effective, it's going to be very long term. Every time that there was a sanction imposed on Iran, we don't see immediate effect. Of course, impose the embargo on gasoline or oil, this is the worst that can happen. It is already in place. So this is not going to add too much.
1: All right. Luciano, many thanks as always. Luciano Sacchera, Adjunct Associate Professor at Georgetown University here in Qatar. Still ahead on Al Jazeera. The Pakistani government blocks main roads across Islamabad ahead of planned protests against rising fuel prices.
2: A headline tells you what happened, but it rarely tells you why. Who benefits? What changed? What systems sit behind it? Al Jazeera explains, breaks down the biggest stories, and rebuilds them with the history and power map that make them make sense. On TV, on YouTube, and in your feed, wherever the story finds you. 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
3: When the sun rises over the sea, and the waves dance in the morning light, let the sun warmth guide your way. Through the trees, across the field, every step, each passing day, this nature is a true piece of art.

0: You're watching Al Jazeera. Here's a reminder of our top stories this hour. World leaders are gathering in New York for this year's United Nations General Assembly. It's happening against the backdrop of multiple conflicts. The global multilateral system is being tested like never before. Iranian President Masoud Pezeshkian says he'll raise his country's grievances when he addresses the General Assembly. He's accused the US of failing to honour its commitment and violating the Memorandum of Understanding. Taken to Pakistan now, where the government has sealed off main roads into Islamabad to block protests against rising fuel prices. Tens of thousands of police and security forces have been deployed around the capital. Protesters led by an opposition party have announced marches from Karachi and Lahore towards the city. Several other demonstrations are planned later this week as the prices of electricity, fuel and fertiliser increase. The Pakistani government says the protests are illegal and will be stopped. Kamal Haider's with us from Islamabad. So the view from the government is all of this is illegal, it's going to be stopped. What sort of robust measures are we seeing in place to get a grip of these on these multiple protests heading your way, Kamal?
1: Well, first of all, it's important to note that Islamabad red zone has been completely sealed off with a wall of containers. Right now, I am on the main link road that connects to the country's motorway system. As you can see, our containers have been placed along the roads to be put in the middle of the road at a short notice. Now, it is estimated that about 1,000 containers have been brought in. Key choke points are going to be blocked. Key entry points are going to be blocked. The Jamaat Islami's protest, of course, is now in Multan. They are planning to come on to Islamabad on the 23rd. However, negotiations between the Jamaat and the government are still ongoing, and there is a hope and anticipation that perhaps that particular protest may be diffused. However, when it comes to the Pakistan

0: Pakistan Tehreek Insaf. This is Imran Khan's party. They're determined that they will bring their protest to Islamabad. They say it is their constitutional right to be able to wage peaceful protest. The finance minister, on the other hand, is saying that such protests are costing the country hundreds of millions of dollars a day. The interior minister has also warned that the Pakistan Tehreek-e-Insaf should rethink its plan. Otherwise, they will be dealt with once and for all. Now, it should be remembered that the former prime minister is still in jail. He's said to be in bad health. And just over the past 24 hours, his sisters have been arrested. A senior minister of the provincial government of the KPK was stopped by masked men on the motorway. He, of course, was abducted. The government in Islamabad saying that it is the responsibility of the provincial government. So indeed, tensions are high, and there is an anticipation that perhaps the next few weeks will be critical, because Pakistan has seen instability for a number of years now, and that is something it can ill afford.
1: Kamal, what does all of this tell us about the broader political tension that's building up in the country as a whole right now?
0: Indeed, it is a matter of concern, because people in Islamabad, Rawalpindi, which of course bear the brunt of these protests, are already saying that they are caged in. Tensions have been running high because the Pakistan Tehreek-e-Insaf is demanding that their leader, who is in jail, has been incarcerated on political grounds, that the government is trying to undermine their party, to crush them, and that to use heavy-handed tactics. Because if you remember, on the 26th of November last year, the Pakistan Tehreek-e-Insaf tried to march on Islamabad. The government then used live fire to crush the protesters. Many were killed. So tensions are running high. Of course, the government is telling the Pakistan Tehreek-e-Insaf to stop its march. But they're saying that they're coming here for the release of their leader and also for the upholding the constitution of the country.
1: Kamal Haider in Islamabad. Many thanks, Kamal. Now, more than 5.5 million Palestinians living in the occupied West Bank and Gaza have no say in next month's Israeli elections. And yet Israeli candidates routinely use them in their campaigns. Politicians compete over who can crack down harder on Palestinian presence and identity. For Palestinians living under military occupation, the formation of the new Israeli government will still shape their lives and their futures. Leader Ibrahim reports from the occupied West Bank.
2: Will this checkpoint be open for Palestinians? That's Israel's decision. Will this illegal settlement expand? That, too, is Israel's call. Even though Palestinians have no say in Israel's elections, nearly every aspect of their lives is dictated by the results.
3: There are three possible scenarios. The first is that Benjamin Netanyahu and his right-wing bloc win the elections. The second, the opposition wins an outright majority, enough seats to form a government. The third, the results aren't conclusive, making it difficult for either camp to form a governing coalition.
2: Now, let's look at how each scenario will affect Palestinians. On Gaza, there's little difference between the current government's position and the opposition's. The siege, assassinations, and obstruction of rebuilding are expected to continue. In the occupied West Bank, though, the approach could differ depending who's in power. Netanyahu has long opposed the creation of a Palestinian state and continues to keep Gaza and the occupied West Bank divided and politically separated. A win for Netanyahu's coalition is likely to deepen de facto annexation and other violations in defiance of the international community, a path his opponents have criticized. Israeli opposition parties may not be united behind a single candidate, but they do share a political goal, removing Netanyahu. And apart from Yair Golan, they're all against the Palestinian state. Opinion polls suggest Gadi Eisenkot is in the lead. He's a former military chief of staff who rejects the two-state solution. If the opposition wins, they're expected to use diplomacy to help improve Israel's image internationally. Attempts to forcibly displace Palestinians and make their lives unbearable could change cosmetically. but not fundamentally. A deadlock would only extend the current government's life, meaning existing policies toward Palestinians would simply continue. As with any election, though, there's always the element of surprise. Netanyahu might seek to draw Israel into a confrontation, even war, to delay the elections. Palestinians are fuel in these elections. Violence against them is used to boost one politician's popularity or another. But any changes are likely to be tactical, not structural. Without real international pressure, Palestinians say any progress will not come from within Israel. Nida Ibrahim, Al Jazeera, Occupied West Bank, Palestine.
1: The Netherlands' ban on imports of goods from illegal Israeli settlements has come into effect. It's the latest European country to take tougher measures against settlement activity in the occupied West Bank. But goods from Israeli settlements continue to flow into Europe and are often difficult to police. So Laura Kahn explains.
4: Belgium and the Netherlands are the latest European countries moving to stop goods produced in illegal Israeli settlements from reaching their markets. Ireland also signed similar legislation in July, following earlier measures by Slovenia and Spain. So what's banned, and does it make a difference? Well, Israeli settlements and outposts are built on Palestinian land, including farmland across the occupied West Bank and East Jerusalem. And they are illegal under international humanitarian law. Well, these farms produce dates, olive oil, fruits, vegetables and herbs, and much of it is exported. The Netherlands is a gateway for goods entering Europe. Rights group Global Eco Litigation Centre tracked thousands of shipments between 2017 and 2026. Now, it says Netherlands handled a third of them, but that's set to change. From September the 22nd, the country will ban the import, purchase and sale of settlement goods. Now, the UK, Canada, Australia, France, Norway and New Zealand have also imposed sanctions on Israeli settlers, including groups such as Hilltop Youth and Lehava, which are behind many attacks on Palestinians. But the EU's single market creates a loophole. Goods entering the bloc through a country without restrictions can move across internal borders, driving calls for an EU-wide ban. Now, EU rules requires goods from illegal Israeli settlements to be labelled, but Global Eco says companies have found ways around that. Products can be labelled grown in Israel. Settlements are replaced with addresses inside Israel, or goods from illegal settlements are mixed with Israeli goods in that supply chain, making their origin difficult to trace. And there's money at stake. The United Nations estimates illegal settlements contributed an average $30 billion a year to Israel's economy between 2000 and 2020. That's more than $600 billion.
1: Now, Palestine has one of the highest literacy rates in the world, at roughly 98%, and teaching is a sought-after profession. But during Israel's genocide in Gaza, many teachers were forced to find other work. The new school year underway, teachers are back in the classroom, even as they struggle to support their families. Moathar Kalut met one teacher in central Gaza who faces difficult choices every day.
5: The beginning of the school year has restored a sense of normality to the lives of teachers like Imad al-Gharib, preparing lessons and activities for his students, rhythms that were absent during Israel's genocide. But there are also challenges that he didn't have before. Imad says he feels lucky every time he finds a vehicle to take him to work.
6: Sometimes I only have cash with me, and most drivers refuse to accept damage notes. So I take transportation for half the journey and walk the rest, because I don't have enough money.
5: He's a government employee and earns roughly $100 a month, paid every 60 days. A salary that barely covers his expenses. Inside the classroom, Imad says he tries to leave the harsh reality behind and focus on teaching young people who have no little of what school should be. He has five children, roughly the same age as his students.
6: My son Ahmed is in 8th grade. During the war, I didn't buy him any clothes. All our money went toward food, water, gas, and other necessities. He's always asking me for pocket money.

0: After school, Imad heads to the market, checking prices before deciding what he can afford. The first vendor won't accept his damaged banknotes, so he tries another. He keeps searching. His children are waiting for him to bring food for their dinner. Finally, Imad returns home, knowing that tomorrow he will have to make the same calculations all over again.
1: Returning to their classrooms after years of war is a welcome step for teachers, yet it comes with a burden. They are expected to help rebuild Gaza's education system while struggling to survive under the same suffocating conditions as their students. Muadh Al-Kahloot, Al Jazeera, from Deir al-Balah, Palestine.
2: Several US television networks say they're boycotting some live coverage of President Donald Trump. It's in protest against his decision to bar three major media outlets from the White House. Four broadcasters have expressed solidarity with CNN, which was due to provide Monday's White House TV pool. Under the system, one broadcaster provides live coverage on behalf of the others. CNN, MS Now and Politico have taken the White House to court after being barred from the premises. All right, you are up to date. Thanks for sticking with us. I'm Neve Barker. I'll be back later. Don't forget our website, of course, aljazeera.com. Much more news and analysis there. Stay with us, though. Al Jazeera Explains is up next. See you soon.

0: My husband has been fighting for the liberation of the African people.
1: During South Africa's struggle against apartheid, many countries across Africa stood with them. They raised money, they gave activists refuge. Their support kept the liberation movement alive. Now, more than 30 years later, citizens of some of those same countries are being told to leave South Africa. Migrants have lost homes, been turned away from hospitals, and are blamed for crime and unemployment. But there is another story about race that is traveling in the opposite direction.
2: Terrible things are happening in South Africa.
1: The United States says that white South Africans are victims of genocide. There is no evidence of that.
3: If there was Afrikaner farmer genocide, I can bet you these three gentlemen would not be here, including my Minister of Agriculture.
1: Washington had made it part of its policy. White South Africans can come as refugees. Others are turned away.
4: I don't think we should be bullied by the United States.
1: These are two very different stories, both shaped by the same question, one that has not been answered. In a country still living with the effects of apartheid, who belongs, who is blamed, and who gets to call themselves the victim? Al Jazeera explains.
5: Abahambe Sekwanele, they must go. Enough. In isiZulu, that became the rallying cry of South Africa's latest anti-migrant movement. Thousands of people marched through Johannesburg, Durban, Cape Town, and other cities. An organization called March & March had given undocumented migrants a deadline to leave. March & March is not the government, but its supporters had already been going door to door, demanding that people prove they had the right to be in the country. Foreign-owned shops had been attacked. Migrants had been driven from their homes. Some had been blocked from entering public hospitals. In the unrest, four people were killed, two Mozambicans, an Ethiopian, and a Malawian. According to the United Nations, more than 50,000 people have been driven from their homes since the start of the year, and tens of thousands have fled the country altogether. Malawi's government provided buses. Nigeria and Ghana flew citizens home. Zimbabwe, Mozambique, and other governments helped their nationals leave. South Africa has experienced xenophobic violence before, but something had changed. In the first half of 2026, there were already more anti-migrant protests than in any other year of the decade. And what had once erupted periodically as mob violence was becoming organized, a movement, a political message, and increasingly, an electoral strategy. So how did one of the world's most famous struggles against racial exclusion produce a movement built around excluding other Africans?

0: And why has blaming migrants become such powerful politics? To understand, go back to 1994. Apartheid ended. For decades, the South African state had decided where people could live, where they could work, what property they could own, even where they could move, according to race. Black South Africans finally became full citizens of their own country. They gained political rights, they could vote, move freely, marry whom they choose. And over the following decades, millions gained access to electricity, formal housing, running water, and social grants. Yes, South Africa changed enormously. But political freedom did not erase the economic system apartheid had helped create. 30 years later, race still predicts economic opportunity. In 2024, unemployment among Black South Africans was over 35%. Among white South Africans, it was around 8%. White South Africans make up less than 8% of the working age population, but hold more than half of top management jobs, roughly seven times their share. And inherited inequality is only part of the problem. South Africa has also struggled to create new opportunity. From 2008 to 2024, the number of people with jobs grew by about 2.3 million. The working age population grew by more than four times that. Economic growth stagnated. Corruption hollowed out parts of the state. Municipalities struggled to provide water, electricity, housing, and transport. By the second quarter of 2026, official unemployment stood at more than 30%. Among young South Africans aged 15 to 34, it was nearly 50%. 5 million young South Africans are unemployed, so an entire generation born after apartheid came of age with rights their parents had been denied, but without the economic security many expected those rights to bring.
1: The housing situation in South Africa is deplorable, is bad. People don't have housing.
2: You see, we don't have any water. We cannot do anything, and it's really, really irritating us.
3: Our equipment needs electricity, and it's not working. It's not good.
0: The grievance is real. There are not enough jobs. Housing is scarce. Public services frequently fail. Crime is extremely high, more than 70 murders a day. And South Africa's immigration system itself has serious problems. But then comes a different question. Who gets blamed for all of that? Foreign-born people make up roughly 5% of South Africa's population. And there's another complication. The movements say their target is illegal immigration. But in practice, legal status does not always determine who gets targeted. In Durban, around 150 migrants who had been driven from their homes and jobs spent weeks camped outside government offices. The city's mayor even went to check their documents. According to the camp's organizers, only two were undocumented. That matters because South Africa's immigration debate, especially at a political level, is often framed around papers. Who has them? Who does not? And who has the right to stay? But when vigilantes stop someone in the street, raid a shop, or block access to a clinic, they're making that judgment themselves. And the people being singled out are overwhelmingly other Africans. So the line between an argument about immigration enforcement and one about who is seen as belonging in South Africa can disappear very quickly. Some polls claim 7 in 10 South Africans think immigrants take jobs away from citizens. Almost 3/4 say immigrants increase crime. But data from the World Bank and OECD reveal that migrants create jobs by starting businesses, employing people, and adding new demand. Research has also found that foreigners commit fewer crimes on average than citizens. That does not mean immigration creates no pressure. Undocumented migration exists. Competition for individual jobs exists. Public services can be stretched. And in the informal economy, those pressures can feel very different from the way they appear in national statistics. Because statistics are abstract. The person living next door is not. If you've been unemployed for years and a foreigner has a job, it's easier to see only the foreigner. You cannot see the root causes of 30 years of weak economic growth. But you, even if not on purpose, choose to blame migrants for it. And that is what makes the migrant such an effective scapegoat. The problems are complicated. The target is

0: Simple. And this has happened before. In 2008, xenophobic violence swept through South African townships. 62 people were killed. Tens of thousands were displaced. There were further outbreaks in 2015, again in 2019. But over time, the violence began acquiring organization. In 2021, a movement called Operation Dudula emerged. Dudula means force out in isiZulu. Its members said they were targeting undocumented migrants, but they began doing something normally reserved for the state, enforcing immigration rules themselves. They raided businesses, demanded identification, targeted foreign workers, and tried to stop migrants from using public services. By November 2025, the South Gauteng High Court had ordered Operation Dudula to stop blocking migrants from accessing healthcare. Then another movement appeared, March and March, founded in 2024. It took many of the same grievances and expanded them. On the streets and online, anti-migrant activists became highly effective at using social media to turn individual crimes, rumors, and economic frustrations into a much larger story. South Africa was being taken from South Africans. South African journalists and researchers examining the campaign have also identified signs of coordinated online activity. Who funds these movements remains unclear, but every new grievance could fit the same story. Unemployment? Foreigners. Crime? Foreigners. Drugs? Foreigners. Failing hospitals? Foreigners. A state unable to deliver? Foreigners again. And by June 2026, that online momentum could be translated into mobilization on the ground. On June 30th, the deadline March in March had initially set for undocumented migrants to leave, around 120 marches were held across South Africa. Police made more than 900 arrests. By then, the message had moved far beyond the fringe. And that is where this story changes. The movement had begun by acting like the state. Now it was beginning to enter the state itself. Action SA, founded by former Johannesburg Mayor Herman Mashaba, has made immigration central to its politics. Mashaba is running for mayor of Johannesburg again. He's promised that if elected, one of his first acts will be a dedicated police unit to arrest undocumented migrants, reporting its numbers to residents every month. His party has campaigned for township shops to be reserved for South Africans. And ahead of local elections later this year, Action SA recruited Zandile Dabula, co-founder and former president of Operation Dudula, as candidate for Johannesburg city government. The Patriotic Alliance, whose leader Gayton McKenzie sits in the national cabinet, built its campaigns on promises of mass deportations. And Umkhonto we Sizwe, the party founded by former president Jacob Zuma, has reportedly backed March in March. First the mob, then the movement, then the ballot. And that matters even if these groups never take control of the state, because they can still change what the state believes it has to do. President Cyril Ramaphosa has condemned xenophobia. He's warned South Africans not to take the law into their own hands. And the Constitution is clear. Basic rights belong to everyone inside South Africa, regardless of their nationality. But at the same time, his government has promised tighter border enforcement, a crackdown on undocumented migration, and faster deportations. Migrants have become something politicians can compete over. Who will deport more? Who will police harder? Who will prove that South Africans come first? There is an irony here. South Africa's liberation struggle depended heavily on other African countries. ANC fighters found refuge in Zambia, Tanzania, Zimbabwe, and elsewhere. Nigeria raised money for the anti-apartheid struggle. Across the continent, governments and ordinary people supported South Africans fighting a state that classified human beings by who belonged and who did not. Today, citizens of some of those same countries are boarding buses and planes to leave South Africa. More than 160,000 have fled in just a couple of months. But the deeper contradiction is inside South Africa itself. The country dismantled apartheid's legal categories. It did not dismantle the economy they built. Migrants did not create South Africa's economic crisis, but the crisis created the conditions that made blaming them politically useful. So, when a country's deepest problems are systemic, what happens when politicians give people a simpler target?
1: And now, The story takes us to the United States, where thousands of white South Africans have been welcomed as refugees. Washington says they are facing genocide.
2: They're coming to the United States, and we take from many, many locations if we feel there's persecution or genocide going on.
1: There is no evidence of that. So what is really driving this policy? Al Jazeera explains.
0: The United States was closing its doors to refugees last year. Then a charter flight landed outside Washington. On board were 59 South Africans. Some stepped onto the tarmac holding small American flags, and waiting for them was U.S. Deputy Secretary of State.
3: Welcome to the United States of America.
0: They were being welcomed to America as refugees, not from a war, not from a collapsed state, but from South Africa. President Donald Trump said they were fleeing racial persecution, a genocide against white South Africans.
2: Generally, they're white farmers, and they're fleeing South Africa, and it's a very sad thing to see.
0: And Washington did more than believe the claim. It built policy around it. Within little more than a year, almost every refugee admitted by the United States was coming from South Africa. So how did a claim not supported by the evidence travel from the political fringe into the refugee policy of the world's most powerful country? And what does that reveal about how an idea moves from the fringe to the feed to the White House? But before the claim itself, who are the Afrikaners? White South Africans make up about 7% of the population, and Afrikaners are the largest group among them. Their roots go back to European settlers who began arriving at Africa's southern tip in the 17th century. Over generations, they developed a distinct identity and their own language, Afrikaans, rooted largely in Dutch.
4: Cape Town and South African youth marched through the exhibition grounds, marking the 300th anniversary of the founding of their nation.
0: Afrikaner history also carries its own memory of persecution. More than a century ago, during war with the British Empire, thousands of Afrikaners died in British concentration camps, as did thousands of black Africans held, of course, in separate camps. But decades later, Afrikaner nationalism built a powerful movement around cultural revival and economic and political mobilization. In 1948, it helped bring their political party to power, and apartheid became state policy. Though Afrikaners were never just one political bloc, in fact, some fought apartheid. But for parts of the global far right, that complicated history has been reduced to a much simpler image, a white minority in Africa under threat. But start with what is real today. South Africa is a violent country. On average, about 70 people are murdered there every day. Farm attacks are part of that violence. People who live and work on farms, owners, workers, and their families have been attacked and killed, often in robberies targeting isolated properties. Some of the victims are white farmers, and the fear in rural communities can be real. But genocide means something much more specific. Genocide has a specific legal meaning. Certain acts committed with the intent to destroy in whole or in part a national, ethnic, racial, or religious group.
5: We don't have genocide in South Africa. Yes, we can talk about the huge number of crimes that are happening in the country, but that cannot be equated to genocide.
0: And there is no evidence of a campaign to exterminate white South Africans. Then there is the land. Land remains one of the deepest unresolved questions left by apartheid. White South Africans make up a small minority of the population, but the country's own land audit found that white owners still held 72% of the farmland owned by individuals. Successive governments have tried to change that. In January 2025, President Cyril Ramaphosa signed a new expropriation act. It allows the state to acquire property in the public interest, and in limited circumstances, compensation can be set at zero. That was immediately controversial.
6: It's not only land. This new law can take anything. You can take your house. If you want your car, they can take it.
0: Critics fear it gives the states too much power. Supporters argue it is necessary to address generations of racial dispossession.
7: The challenge for the South African government, shall we say, 24 years into post-apartheid South Africa, is to make sure that they manage the urbanizing process that was interrupted by apartheid, And that means investing in access to land for the majority of South Africans.
0: So there's a real argument over land, a real argument over property rights, and a real argument over how South Africa should address the economic legacy of apartheid. But that is different from systematic racial confiscation. South African courts have also confronted some of the claims used to support the genocide narrative. But some groups still argue that white South Africans face racial discrimination, and their warnings have traveled far beyond South Africa. In 2018, AfriForum, an organization that describes itself as a civil rights group but whose CEO has said apartheid was not a crime against humanity, took its campaign over farm murders and land reform to the United States. And that is where the story really begins. The idea of a white genocide did not begin with President Donald Trump. Versions of it have circulated for decades within white nationalists and far-right movements, the fear that white populations are being deliberately displaced or destroyed. South Africa became one of the narrative's most powerful examples, and there's a reason the story traveled so well. It can be reduced to a very simple image: a white farmer and a black-led government changing the rules on his land. That image is easy to understand, and outside South Africa, it can be detached from much of the context around it. Who still owns most farmlands, and how apartheid shaped ownership in the first place? Online, those details can disappear quickly. What remains is a much simpler story. White South Africans are losing their land and being targeted because of their race. That story already fitted neatly into a wider argument circulating on parts of the American and European right, that white populations are losing power and that governments are helping it happen. So the story reached the news in the US, then it reached the president. During his first term, President Trump publicly ordered his administration to investigate the killing of South African farmers and the seizure of land. The idea had acquired presidential attention. Then came an amplifier. Elon Musk was born and raised in South Africa, and on X, the platform he owns, he's repeatedly promoted claims that white South Africans face genocide. His posts can reach hundreds of millions of people. Then in May 2025, the same week the first Afrikaner refugees arrived in Washington, Grok, the AI chatbot owned by Musk's company, began bringing up white genocide in South Africa, even when users were asking about completely unrelated subjects. Baseball, software, videos. The company later blamed an unauthorized modification to the system. But the episode showed how far the narrative had traveled. What once circulated through fringe political networks now had access to social media, an influential billionaire, an AI chatbot, and the President of the United States. The next step was policy. In February 2025, weeks after returning to office, Trump signed an executive order on South Africa. It accused the government of racial discrimination against Afrikaners and cited the new land law. The order also reflected wider tensions with Pretoria, including South Africa's genocide case against Israel at the International Court of Justice and its relationship with Iran. Washington moved to halt most assistance to South Africa, and it ordered the U.S. government to prioritize Afrikaners seeking refugee protection. The dispute was no longer just rhetorical. It began reshaping the relationship between the two countries. American cuts disrupted health programs in South Africa, including programs responding to HIV. Washington later boycotted the first G20 leaders' summit ever held on African soil. And the refugee program itself was transformed. For 2026, President Trump initially capped refugee admissions at just 7,500 people, the lowest annual ceiling in the modern history of the program. Afrikaners were to be prioritized. Then the administration added another 10,000 places specifically to allow more South Africans into the country. So far this year, almost every refugee admitted by the United States has come from South Africa. So an allegation of racial persecution had traveled a remarkable distance, from an activist campaign to American media to one of the world's largest social platforms to the president and finally into the machinery of the U.S. refugee system. An idea, an audience, an amplifier, and then policy. But not all Afrikaners accepted the story being told about them.
8: We mustn't mischaracterize things as a genocide and the like. It's not the case at all, because as we've seen, when you mischaracterize things like that and you this misinformation gets out, it does have real-world consequences.
0: In late 2025,

more than 1,500 signed an open letter called Not in Our Name. They rejected the claim that Afrikaners were victims of systematic racial persecution. Others disagreed. Thousands applied to leave. Some white South Africans are genuinely afraid. South Africa has severe violent crime, yes, but none of those things establishes that a genocide is taking place. And that distinction matters.

0: became about South Africa, it had become about American policy. And at the same time, another story about race and belonging was unfolding inside South Africa itself. African migrants were being driven from their homes amid xenophobic protests and attacks.
1: Here, the scapegoats are the immigrants, and especially the African immigrants.
0: These are not equivalent claims. One involves undocumented attacks and displacement. The other is an allegation of genocide that the available evidence does not support. But both show how powerful narratives about race can become when they offer politics a clear victim and a clear threat. In one story, migrants were blamed for South Africa's problems. In the other, white South Africans were presented as victims of racial persecution. And that claim traveled all the way into American refugee policy. These are not equivalent stories, but both show what can happen when narratives about race become politically powerful. Because once a story becomes politically useful, the evidence may no longer determine what happens next.

0: No matter who wins at the ballot box, the corporations always win and the voters lose.
1: No more new wars. Is there any consequence to the fact that he's been in war since he's come in office?
2: There's frustration with him now. There's confusion.
3: I'm Josh Rushing. Join me as the United States heads toward the midterm elections. Every week, two guests and I focus on one question shaping American politics.
0: What we're experiencing right now in American politics is a tipping point.
3: Let's focus on Al Jazeera.
4: In the face of environmental issues,
5: we contribute the least to the causes of climate change, and yet we are at the forefront.
4: The island nations are resolute in confronting the challenges they face.
6: The solutions for our problems are within us. No one can come from the outside and solve those troubles. It must be solved from the inside.
4: Al Jazeera examines the resilience and determination of the Pacific nations, facing the critical role in shaping their destiny. Fight for the Pacific. Rising tide, shifting powers on Al Jazeera.
7: Disciplined and tough. For 15 years, Kurdish women fought on the front lines in Syria's war as the Women's Protection Units, the YPJ, notably in the fight against ISIL. But despite proving themselves in battle, the YPJ's commander says the government told her Syrian society isn't ready yet to have women in the army. The women disagree.
8: For the new Syria to be democratic and just, women must have a role everywhere.
7: At the height of the conflict, Kurdish officials say women made up a third of all Kurdish forces. Now, there's enormous frustration amongst most of them here that there can be no new role for them in the Syrian army just because they're women.
9: We hold the conviction that women have the ability to protect themselves without needing men.
7: The YPJ leadership says it's continuing discussions with the government to finalize the integration process of around 1,500 women. But they're training now for battles they're not likely to be allowed to fight.

0: Hello, I'm Per Nyberg. This is Al Jazeera, live from Doha. Our top stories. President Masoud Pezeshkian heads to New York for the UN General Assembly, with the Iran war top of the agenda at this year's gathering. We're in the occupied West Bank to find out how Israel's upcoming elections will impact the lives of Palestinians living under military occupation. The Pakistani government seals off main roads into Islamabad to block protests against rising fuel prices. Plus,
1: I'm Alessandro Ampietti in Colombia, where the government is making it easier for people to carry guns again. The critics insist it will end up making an already violent country even more dangerous.
0: Global conflicts are expected to dominate discussions at the United Nations General Assembly in New York this week. Key among them, the Iran war and its repercussions, which have rippled around the world with soaring oil and gas prices and disruptions to maritime trade. Now, the event gives leaders of UN

0: member states a platform to address the world. As he was leaving Tehran, Iranian President Masoud Pezeshkian said he would use his speech to raise his country's grievances. Negotiations between Iran and the U.S. on ending the war are at a stalemate. Both sides claim they're in control of the Strait of Hormuz, yet traffic in this critical waterway remains disrupted, and oil prices are above $100 a barrel. Now, Pezeshkian spoke about the U.S. role in the war as he was departing for the UNGA summit.
1: We have been at the negotiating table several times and signed agreements. Despite what we signed and the negotiations we took part in, the whole world has seen how easily they have violated those two commitments. If we want a secure world, peace and tranquility, we must respect the rights of human beings, nations, and everyone living on this planet. They cannot force people into submission through the use of force. Look at the crimes they are committing in Gaza, Palestine, Syria, Yemen, Iran, and everywhere else they choose to target, wherever they can and want to. Now, with the tools, technology, and artificial intelligence at their disposal, they can carry out any crime they wish. Yet, unfortunately, they claim that they are acting against terrorists. Were our innocent school children in Minab terrorists? Were those in La Mer terrorists?
0: And Sinem Kosiolo joins us now live from Tehran. Sinem Pezeshkian, he's scheduled to give his speech tomorrow at the UNGA, Wednesday that is. Do we know what he's hoping to achieve with this visit to New York?
2: Well, according to what we have listened to from him before his departure from Tehran for the UN General Assembly in New York, he will try to use the General Assembly platform to give a voice to his government and to his people, because apparently this is more like a defiance for the Iranian authorities, as we have listened to them, rather than isolation. He mentioned during his speech that despite all this military pressure and sanctions imposed by the United States, Iranian people didn't surrender to anyone, didn't change its position. And the attacks by the U.S. Actually targeted Iranian people. That's why he's going to give a voice to his own people, explain what Tehran calls as U.S. war crimes since the beginning of this conflict last February. And he mentioned that pressure and injustice imposed on Iranian people will not change its position. He will be talking to leaders, bilateral meetings. He will be talking to Iranian expatriates. He will be talking to the think tanks in New York, and basically he will try to explain that his country is being isolated, international platforms are being banned by the United States, but he will take his chance.
0: And Sinem, on the same day that Pezeshkian is delivering his speech at the UN, the U.S. is also threatening to effectively shut down all Iranian airlines starting that same day by blocking them from accessing fuel, ticket sales, landing operations and such. Do we know how this is going to impact the Iranian airline industry?
2: Definitely it is going to be a blow for the Iranian industry, because for the Iranian airline industry, in order to survive, they need foreign airports, they need finance, they need ground services, and many other logistics details that should be provided in the host country. But we know that Iraq has banned, has suspended actually Mahan Airlines flights as per the OFAC restrictions. Also, Turkey did the same thing. Mahan suspended its flights to Turkey as well. These are two neighboring countries which are the most popular destinations for Iranian people. Besides the Iranian airline industry, which is economically a big blow, as I mentioned, this is also affecting the daily lives of ordinary Iranian citizens, their freedom to travel, which is a basic right for any world citizen. But for now, as per Turkey, this is only Mahan Airlines that is not flying to Turkey so

0: far, the Turkish companies have already halted its flights, but the other Iranian airlines continue for now. But how far this will go, this is not unknown. But so far, we can see that the United States still has a leverage to limit civil aviation and put more pressure on the Iranian civilians, along with the Iranian government, with sanctions.
1: Al Jazeera's Sinem Kosiolu, live for us from Tehran. Thank you so much, Sinem. Now, as world leaders gather in New York for the UN General Assembly, the institution is facing challenges to its purpose, relevance, and budget. Some of the most serious challenges come from U.S. President Donald Trump. Rosalind Jordan reports from New York on Trump, the UN, and the future of multinational relations in the 21st century.
2: Every year in September, the world comes to the United Nations to discuss the most pressing global issues. With the UN's relevance at the top of the list, U.S. President Donald Trump's 2025 scorched earth speech still reverberates in the halls.
3: What is the purpose of the United Nations? The UN has such tremendous potential. I've always said it. It has such tremendous, tremendous potential.
2: UN leadership has tried to push back.
4: We are living in a world where actions, especially reckless ones, are provoking dangerous reactions.
2: Guterres and Trump are both correct. The UN matters, but after 80 years, it may be time to find new ways to fix global challenges. Trump's grievances with the UN are threefold: wars, immigration, and climate. Trump had an uneasy relationship with the world body during his first term. He withdrew from various UN agencies and reduced U.S. contributions, denouncing them as wasteful and citing fraud. He also pushed for reforms, especially in peacekeeping operations.
5: 6 years have passed since I last stood in this grand hall.
2: By his second term, Trump had become impatient with what he perceived as the UN's lack of change. He withdrew from 66 agencies and commissions, refused to pay $2 billion in past dues, shut down the U.S. Agency for International Development, and established the Board of Peace. He captured and detained the Venezuelan president, threatened to annex Greenland, repeatedly imposed tariffs on countries for political reasons, and sanctioned members of the International Criminal Court. The UN's response muted, perhaps on purpose.
4: Global problems will not be solved by one power calling the shots.
2: That brings us to the latest storm, the U.S. and Israel's war against Iran, launched on February 28th, with no consultations with the UN Security Council beforehand.
6: We have a large armada, flotilla, you can call it whatever you want, heading toward Iran right now, even larger than what we had in Venezuela.
2: There may not be much harsh criticism, though. The U.S. still pays 22% of the UN's annual budget.
7: President Trump is still likely to dominate the limelight at this diplomatic gathering. Anytime he has a chance to speak on the global stage, he's going to do so to share his views. As for the UN, Trump's words might sting, but his presence here gives the organization a chance to show the U.S. that together they can be a global force for good. Rosalind Jordan, Al Jazeera, the United Nations.
1: And joining me here in the studio now is Luciano Saccara. He is an Iran and Gulf analyst, also an adjunct associate professor at Georgetown University here in Qatar. Luciano, thank you so much for taking the time to joining us here in the studio today. So now you've got Iran's president and the foreign minister possibly in the same building as Donald Trump, at least in the same city. What's the prospect here of them meeting up, sitting down and just sorting out their business now that they are actually at the same place at the same time?
8: I would say that the likelihood is not very high, but Trump announced that he would be interested in doing so. There is no confirmation from the White House. And the Iranian press has taken this with a very cautiously. They say that, of course, Trump wants to meet, but they don't give too much credit to this call in the first place. And in the second place, not many consider that this is the right thing to do, having a personal meeting between Pezeshkian and Trump. This is something that never happened, even in the times with the Rouhani.

0: And Obama during the JCPOA, there was never a direct meeting between both of them. So I don't think that under these current circumstances in which there is a war, this meeting is possible.
1: So how important are those kind of sideline meetings, though? When they meet up, they're all in the same city, they're there giving their speeches, but to meet in the hallways, tucked away there at the UN, not in front of the world's cameras, but one-on-one, face-to-face. Mm-hmm. I mean, how important or how key are those events during a summit like this?
0: I think that they are the best diplomatic venue in the world in which many things can happen and many announcements can be made public after sideline meetings happen. We have to remember that the JCPOA was arranged in these meetings, in these kind of meetings, when the teams, the Iranian and American teams, were meeting at the sidelines in hotels or different places to decide how to make the announcement, how to make the deal, how to make the scenography of how the conversation by phone between between Obama and Rouhani took place. So in these cases, they can fix many things, or they can start fixing many things. So many are considering that this could be an opportunity. This is the first meeting after the war started, in which both Americans and Iranians will be in the same building. And why not starting to break the ice of direct conversation or indirect conversation through mediator, through Qatar or Oman, in the same building, making the situations much more easier than moving everybody to another country. So this is a huge opportunity that maybe both can explore.
1: You know, Trump, he has a history of this. When he was attending Pope Francis' funeral at the Vatican last year, and he was sitting down together with Zelensky, they pulled out those two chairs in the church. They sat down face to face. And this was only months after they had that famous row at the White House. And also, you might remember, you know, he used to call Kim Jong-un Little Rocket Man. Yeah. And then they ended up meeting at the demilitarized zone. They shook hands. He even crossed that border. Mm-hmm. So Trump does this. And again, I'm coming back to this idea of Trump being who he is, as unorthodox as he is as an American president, could he be the one to meet up with Pezeshkian and then, say, in 2 weeks' time, he lands in Tehran and meets up with Pezeshkian at the Grand Masala Mosque and it's all sorted?
0: Well, it could be possible from the Trump's perspective, but I don't think this is the case. Pezeshkian is not the highest authority in the Iranian political system. It's Mojtaba Khamenei. Nobody has seen him in a while, but if there is such a meeting, it could only happen with Mojtaba Khamenei. Pezeshkian has no the authority to meet directly with Trump without getting the approval from the leader nor from the National Security Council, which is so far dealing with the issues related to the war. So this meeting cannot happen because Pezeshkian will never get the approval to do so. If this happened, of course, it will be something very relevant and significant that never happened before. But the meeting that Trump would need, if he wants a picture to take with someone, should be with Mojtaba and not with Pezeshkian.
1: Yeah, of course, the world hasn't seen him either since that attack that killed his father. Exactly. All right, Luciano Sacara, thank you so much for your time.
0: Thank you.
1: And still ahead here on Al Jazeera. A United Nations report says a string of U.S. strikes on alleged drug boats are illegal and could amount to crimes against humanity.
2: In the occupied West Bank, the governor of Ramallah must lead in the shadow of Israeli occupation. Over 4 weeks, witness documents her navigating between high-level politics and everyday encounters, revealing how the city breathes, resists, and supports its vulnerable. An unvarnished portrayal of Palestinian survival under occupation. 1 month in Ramallah on Al Jazeera. A giant U.S. corporation contaminating its own home state.
3: It affected the drinking water of over 100,000 Minnesota residents.
2: People in power asks whether evidence was concealed for decades.
4: They questioned me not about my data, but more about my loyalty.
2: And tracks the fearless campaign for accountability.
5: I was exposed to these toxic chemicals, and as a result, I will die with this cancer.
2: Forever Chemicals, Ground Zero on Al Jazeera.

0: You're watching Al Jazeera, our top stories this hour. World leaders are gathering in New York for this year's United Nations General Assembly. It's happening against the backdrop of multiple conflicts. The global multilateral system is being tested like never before. Iranian President Masoud Pezeshkian says he'll raise his country's grievances when he addresses the General Assembly. He's accused the U.S. of failing to honor its commitments and violating that memorandum of understanding. The Trump administration has been cutting billions of dollars in foreign aid and U.N. funding. One of the worst affected countries is South Africa, which has one of the world's highest rates of HIV infection. The U.S. used to provide about 17% of funding for its HIV programs, but now local clinics and treatment centers are struggling without it. Clement Magnatela reports from Johannesburg.
1: She has been living with HIV for more than 20 years. And activist Yvette Raphael says she has seen the impact of U.S. cuts to funding for South Africa's HIV programs.
2: I think what we don't understand is how immediate the cuts were, right? It was immediate in the sense that these services were cut overnight. Young people chose to go to these specific clinics that were mobile, that were in safe spaces. It assisted them to either continue HIV prevention or to stay on treatment. So imagine going overnight and finding a sign to say, we are closed, we will never come back.
1: The funding provided by Washington's PEPFAR initiative allowed many organizations to make HIV testing, treatment and prevention services easier to access. That helped bring down new infections. But all that was put at risk when the United States announced cuts to PEPFAR in January 2025.
3: The funding cuts have forced clinics like this one to scale back or hold critical prevention, outreach and support programs. Those changes have the potential to increase treatment gaps and reverse years of progress against HIV in a country that already has one of the highest prevalence rates worldwide.
1: Dibuo Rambau works for Richidze. It's a community-led organization focused on HIV treatment. The group used to receive funding through the United Nations HIV and AIDS program, which had been mostly backed by the US. But UNAIDS can no longer deliver as it prepares to shut down at the end of 2026.
4: The gains, they may be reversed, but we will have to catch up again. And obviously it will not be easy when we have organizations like UNAIDS that are being sunset. And we know that UNAIDS was that body that would bring together and say, okay, we're having these targets now. The 95, 95, 95 targets come from UNAIDS. So when we've lost this body that would bring all of us together to have a common goal, what does it mean? Who takes over that?
1: She says HIV programs have been forced to reduce staff and testing while increasing wait times for life-saving medicines in clinics. The South African government says it's doing everything possible to fill in the gaps left by the US funding cuts. But people here worry it may not be enough. Clement Magnatela, Al Jazeera, Johannesburg.
0: A United Nations report has found a series of U.S. attacks on suspected drug smuggling vessels may have breached international law. It says the strikes in the Caribbean Sea and the Pacific Ocean could amount to crimes against humanity. Washington launched an operation in September last year to intercept those vessels it says were heading to U.S. shores. The U.N. says the U.S. has carried out 68 attacks, killing 223 people. Mike Vigil is a former chief of international operations for the U.S. Drug Enforcement Administration. He says the strikes are a violation of both U.S. and international law.
5: They would have no legal backing. And the thing is that they have not provided one shred of evidence. There's not 1 gram of drugs that they have presented. And I remember on the first...

0: first boat strike that took place about a year ago, September the 2nd, there were 11 people on board one of these boats, and two of them survived. And they were clinging to the wreckage, and they gave the order to attack them rather than rescue them. That is murder. No matter how you spell it out, it's murder. And that's basically what they're conducting. It's a violation of international law. It's a violation of US law. And it shocks the moral conscience.
1: Several U.S. television networks say they're boycotting some live coverage of President Donald Trump. It's in protest against his decision to bar three major media outlets from the White House. Now, four broadcasters have expressed solidarity with CNN, which was due to provide Monday's White House TV pool. Under this system, one broadcaster provides live coverage on behalf of the other television outlets. CNN, MSNBC, and Politico have taken the White House to court after being barred from the premises. U.S. President Donald Trump has defended his media ban.
2: If you look at CNN, it's fake news. If you look at MS Now, I don't even know what MS Now is. I guess it's the MSNBC, what it used to be, or MSDNC, as some people call it. That's Democrat National Committee. But it's just biased news. And I think that these outlets have an obligation to be fair. And if they're fake news, I really think I have an obligation not to allow them into another very special house. This is a special house, Gracie Mansion. Well, the White House is the most special of all houses, I have to say. And I don't even think the mayor would argue with that. And I think I have an obligation not to let fake news. They're very bad for the country, very bad for national security. So I have that obligation. So we'll see how it works out.
1: In Pakistan, the government has sealed off main roads into Islamabad to block protests against rising fuel prices. Tens of thousands of police and security forces have been deployed around the capital. Protesters led by an opposition party have announced marches from Karachi and Lahore towards the city. Several other demonstrations are planned later on this week as the prices of electricity, fuel, and fertilizer increase. The Pakistani government says the protests are illegal and will be stopped. Kamal Haider has the latest from Islamabad.
3: Well, first of all, it's important to note that Islamabad, a red zone, has been completely sealed off with a wall of containers. Right now, I am on the main link road that connects to the country's motorway system. As you can see, our containers have been placed along the roads, to be put in the middle of the road at a short notice. Now, it is estimated that about 1,000 containers have been brought in. Key choke points are going to be blocked. Key entry points are going to be blocked. The Jamaat-e-Islami's protest, of course, is now in Multan. They are planning to come on to Islamabad on the 23rd. However, negotiations between the Jamaat and the government are still ongoing. And there is a hope and anticipation that perhaps that particular protest may be diffused. However, when it comes to the Pakistan Tehreek-e-Insaf, this is Imran Khan's party. They're determined that they will bring their protest to Islamabad. They say it is their constitutional right to be able to wage peaceful protest. The finance minister, on the other hand, is saying that such protests are costing the country hundreds of millions of dollars a day. The interior minister has also warned that the Pakistan Tehreek-e-Insaf should rethink its plan, otherwise they will be dealt with once and for all. Now, it should be remembered that the former prime minister is still in jail. He's said to be in bad health. And just over the past 24 hours, his sisters have been arrested. A senior minister of the provincial government of the KPK was stopped by masked men on the motorway. He, of course, was abducted. The government in Islamabad saying that it is the responsibility of the provincial government. So indeed, tensions are high, and there is an anticipation that perhaps the next few weeks will be critical because Pakistan has seen instability for a number of years now, and that is something it can ill afford.
1: More than 5.5 million Palestinians living in the occupied West Bank and Gaza have no say in next month's Israeli elections. And yet, Israeli candidates routinely use them in their campaigns. Politicians compete over who can crack down harder on Palestinian presence and identity. Now, for Palestinians living under military occupation, the formation of the new Israeli government will shape their lives and their future. Nida Ibrahim reports from the occupied West Bank.
4: Will this checkpoint be open for Palestinians? That's Israel's decision. Will this illegal settlement expand? That, too, is Israel's call. Even though Palestinians have no say in Israel's elections, nearly every aspect of their lives is dictated by the results.
5: There are three possible scenarios. The first is that Benjamin Netanyahu and his right-wing bloc win the elections. The second, the opposition wins an outright majority, enough seats to form a government. The third, the results aren't conclusive, making it difficult for either camp to form a governing coalition.
4: Now, let's look at how each scenario will affect Palestinians. On Gaza, there's little difference between the current government's position and the opposition's. The siege, assassinations, and obstruction of rebuilding are expected to continue. In the occupied West Bank, though, the approach could differ depending who's in power. Netanyahu has long opposed the creation of a Palestinian state and continues to keep Gaza and the occupied West Bank divided and politically separated. A win for Netanyahu's coalition is likely to deepen de facto annexation and other violations in defiance of the international community, a path his opponents have criticized. Israeli opposition parties may not be united behind a single candidate, but they do share a political goal, removing Netanyahu. And apart from Yair Golan, they're all against the Palestinian state. Opinion polls suggest Gadi Eisenkot is in the lead. He's a former military chief of staff who rejects the two-state solution. If the opposition wins, they're expected to use diplomacy to help improve Israel's image internationally. Attempts to forcibly displace Palestinians and make their lives unbearable could change cosmetically, but not fundamentally. A deadlock would only extend the current government's life, meaning existing policies toward Palestinians would simply continue. As with any election, though, there's always the element of surprise. Netanyahu might seek to draw Israel into a confrontation, even war, to delay the elections. Palestinians are fuel in these elections. Violence against them is used to boost one politician's popularity or another. But any changes are likely to be tactical, not structural. Without real international pressure, Palestinians say any progress will not come from within Israel. Nida Ibrahim, Al Jazeera, Occupied West Bank, Palestine.
1: Colombia's new president has lifted a decade-old restriction on carrying firearms, arguing that licensed gun owners should be able to defend themselves against criminals. But critics warn putting more guns on the streets could instead fuel more violence. Alessandro Rampietti reports from central Colombia.
6: Toma aire, puede disparar.
7: Shop owner Kenny Cifuentes is training to get a gun license. Tired of violence in Bogotá, he started the process after President Abelardo de la Espriella eased restrictions on carrying legal firearms in public.
8: In my line of work, we handle large amounts of money. Everything is paid in cash and the merchandise is highly valuable. It's not about walking around with a gun and using it on the street. It's really about being able to defend myself when I feel my life is at risk.
7: He's not alone. Interest in gun training has shot up after the government ended a nationwide suspension on carrying weapons that had been in place since 2015. Las armas. It was a campaign pledge of President de la Espriella, a gun enthusiast who promised a hard line against crime.
9: For years, the law-abiding citizens was restricted while criminals continued to arm themselves illegally to the teeth. That has to change.
7: Within hours, the website of state-owned gun manufacturer Indumil crashed amid a surge in inquiries. Instructors say the decree does not mean unrestricted access, permits and controls remain, and they blame the black market for crime.
10: Most guns in the hands of Colombian criminals are already illegal. Statistics show that 3 out of 4 firearms used in homicides fall into that category. And the police says that last year alone, they've seized nearly 22,000 firearms. The president insists that's exactly why people need to be allowed to defend themselves. But critics insist that it's far from clear that putting more guns on the streets will keep anyone safer.
7: Recent incidents show how guns can make everyday confrontations more dangerous. And a study in Bogotá and Medellín estimates gun-carrying restrictions cut firearm deaths by 22%.
11: Most of the weapons used by criminal organizations in Colombia, large or small, were legal at some point. So why are they illegal now? Because their traceability was lost.
7: But for De La Espreya, giving Colombians another line of defense is clearly worth a shot. Alessandro Ampietti, Al Jazeera, Suezca, Colombia.
1: And you can catch all of today's key speeches at the UNGA here on Al Jazeera. At 13 GMT, we'll bring you the UN chief Antonio Guterres' speech live. Up next is Witness.

يلا يلا يلا يلا.

0: searching for a better life. Many crossing the unforgiving US-Mexico border must risk death. For 25 years, a humble man driven by compassion heeds the calls of families distressed when their loved ones are lost to the desert. In a race against time, can he help a mother locate her missing son? Finding Desert Angels, a witness documentary on Al Jazeera.
1: We are on the main highway linking Beirut to Lebanon's east and to neighboring Syria.
2: Any one of these cars can be hit by an Israeli drone at any time.
3: In the past few seconds, Israeli airstrikes have destroyed Syria's Ministry of Defense.
4: Climate change is part of the problem, and according to the World Bank, Lebanon is among the least prepared countries in the region to deal with this situation.
5: We're facing a future that we don't understand. We can't predict fully.
6: Everyone here is stressed. Nobody knows what will happen. I need to stay positive.
7: I realized that I need to do more with my life.
8: I was like, you know what? I don't like myself. I want to change who I am. I want to be trustworthy. I want to be responsible.
9: People keep getting inspired through the stories of others.
10: Bringing the communities to consciously agree to put the past behind and move forward. Because all what we need is being able to move forward.
11: And that isn't just a matter of science. That's a matter of what do you think about your fellow human beings.
12: Because that is a matter of democracy.

0: Hello, I'm Neve Barker. This is Al Jazeera live from Doha. The top stories this hour.
1: What is the purpose of the United Nations? The UN has such tremendous potential.
0: As the United Nations General Assembly prepares to meet for its next session, there are questions about the relevance of the UN in resolving active conflicts around the world. We're in the occupied West Bank to find out how Israel's upcoming elections will impact the lives of Palestinians living under military occupation. And the Pakistani government has sealed off main roads into Islamabad to block protests against rising fuel prices.
2: Teachers in Gaza are back in the classroom, but at home, they face the same challenges as their students. What was once sought after profession doesn't provide enough money to support their families. I am Muadh Al-Kahlout, and I will show you a day in the life of a teacher in Gaza.
0: Good to have you. Global conflicts are expected to dominate discussions at the United Nations General Assembly in New York this week. Prime among them, the Iran war and its repercussions, which have rippled around the world. They include soaring oil and gas prices and disruptions to maritime trade. The event gives UN member states a platform to address the world. Leaving Tehran earlier, President Masoud Pezeshkian said he would use his speech to raise the country's grievances. Negotiations between Iran and the US on ending the war are at stalemate. Both sides claim they're in control of the Strait of Hormuz, yet traffic in the critical waterway remains disrupted and oil prices are above $100 a barrel. Iranian President Masoud Pezeshkian spoke to the media before leaving for New York.
3: We have been at the negotiating table several times, and

0: sign agreements, despite what we signed and the negotiations we took part in, the whole world has seen how easily they have violated those two commitments. If we want a secure world, peace and tranquility, we must respect the rights of human beings, nations, and everyone living on this planet. They cannot force people into submission through the use of force. Look at the crimes they are committing in Gaza, Palestine, Syria, Yemen, Iran, and everywhere else they choose to target, wherever they can and want to. Now, with the tools, technology, and artificial intelligence at their disposal, they can carry out any crime they wish. Yet, unfortunately, they claim that they are acting against terrorists. Were our innocent school children in Minab terrorists? Were those in Lamar terrorists?
1: Let's go to Tehran. Speak to Al Jazeera, Sinem Kossioğlu. Good to see you, Sinem. So, firstly, does the Iranian president and foreign minister, do they go to New York with a sense of defiance or feeling more isolated on the global stage, given many of the team were refused visas to even travel to the US?
2: Definitely, their tone describes this stance as a defiance, because President Pezeshkian at the airport before his departure, he underlined that Iranian people didn't surrender despite all these restrictions and all this military pressure by the U.S. And definitely they would not accept this isolation. But what Iranian authorities have been saying since the beginning is that Iranians, ordinary civilians, ordinary Iranians' lives are being affected, being targeted. And that's they were saying that military targets were not hit by the United States. That's why within this defiance, within the principle of taking the voice of the Iranian people to international community, he said that Iran would be using the UN General Assembly as a platform to voice the situation in Iran, the conditions Iranian people are dealing with.
1: And Sinem, we also know the US has threatened sweeping sanctions on Iranian commercial aviation from Wednesday, part of a raft of measures to turn up the heat on Tehran. What might that mean for the country, particularly its civilian aviation sector?
2: Well, definitely, this, if it continues like that, the civilian aviation industry can be collapsed in Iran. So far, especially Mahan Airlines halted its flights to the neighboring countries like Turkey, Iraq, and Oman, as they have been listed as a financing company for the IRGC by the OFAC reports. But the other Iranian airlines are currently flying to the neighboring countries, including the ones that I have mentioned. But definitely this is a kind of isolation, putting pressure, besides the military pressure, putting social pressure on the ordinary Iranian people by cutting them out from their own basic right, which is the freedom of travel. How far this can go is unknown, but definitely this is not welcomed by the Iranian authorities. And any Iranian company, even though they are not sanctioned, they would need airports to operate. They would need transportation logistics companies to operate with them. They would need finance. But so far, what we know is that only Mahan Airlines has halted its flights to the countries Iraq, Turkey, and Azerbaijan. But the other airlines continue to fly so far. And also, let's not forget, Iran has a huge population, and there are millions of people who are traveling to Turkey, Iraq, and Azerbaijan, not only for tourism reasons, but also for trade reasons. So many hope that this conflict can be resolved after talks and some negotiations that can be held through the platform of UN General Assembly. And we heard the Iranian top officials, including Araghchi, the former minister, saying that Pakistan and Qatar have been playing a mediation role. They have been trying to do their best for possible negotiation. In short, I can say that the threats are still on the table. Iran is trying to introduce its new weapons, but also the door for mediation is open and necessary. Back to you.
1: Sinem Kossioğlu in Tehran. Thank you, Sinem. Well, joining me here in the studio is Luciano Zaccara. He is an Iran and Gulf analyst. He's also an adjunct associate professor at Georgetown University in Qatar. Good to have Luciano. So, by the sounds of it, President Masoud Pezeshkian is heading to New York to present Tehran as somewhat of the aggrieved party seeking diplomacy at the same time. But I wonder, in your opinion, whether that narrative runs hollow at the moment, given that Iran's Houthi allies are actively causing chaos in the southern Red Sea, around the Gulf of Aden as well. Can Tehran, at this current moment, continue to claim the moral high ground of the UN General Assembly while its proxy network is deepening the crisis in the Middle East?
3: Well, on one side, Iranians keep claiming that the Houthis are independent and they are not doing what Tehran is telling them to do, even though Iran is getting indirectly benefited from that Houthi offensive. On the other hand, this moral stand that Iran is claiming is still valid since the point of view that for the first time since the last UNGA meeting, Iran is in the position that they can claim, we didn't start this war with the United States started, and we so far are surviving the pressure from the United States. We are not surrendering, and we have more support than before, even before the war, in the sense of this is an imposed war that Pezeshkian mentioned the Iranians tried to solve many times, that they sat down with the United States in many occasions to negotiate, and they signed even a deal, and they claimed that this was not obeyed, follow-up by the United States. So the moral ground that the Iranians claim is still there. Whether, of course, I mean, the United States or other countries will accept that is something we cannot say.
1: That was going to be my question to you, because, I mean, the US-Iran wars, I mean, it's grinded on now for 7 months. And, I mean, do the rest of the UN member states, do they still have an appetite, you think, to listen to what Tehran has to say when Pezeshkian takes the stand on Wednesday, or indeed listen to American justifications for this ongoing war when Donald Trump speaks later on in the day? Do you think international fatigue has set in?
3: I think there is fatigue, of course. I mean, listen to the same arguments one and over again about who is to blame and who he needs to make more concessions in order to finalize this. It's something that he has been exhausted, even us that we have been commenting on this for the last 7 months. But the problem is, if there is a possibility that something can make a breakthrough, is this kind of meetings in the UNGA, in which sideline meetings, indirect meetings between the US and Iran can happen. So whether the public faces are defiant in both cases, in Trump and Pezeshkian, there is no other option but diplomatic teams to meet indirectly, using the mediators in order to transfer messages with a diplomatic solution, with the negotiated solution.
1: Donald Trump's also apparently dangled a very big carrot about potentially sitting down with Masoud Pezeshkian himself. We don't know if that's, you know, face to face or indeed through mediators, but at least two of them being in the same building at the same time conveying messages. Do you think that sudden openness to talk directly from Donald Trump, do you think that's a genuine diplomatic opening, or is this diplomatic theatre?
3: I mean, considering how Trump has been acting all his terms, I would say that it's more a theatre. I mean, there's no confirmation from the White House that there's any preparation for the meeting, but the public expression of Trump means that he's willing to solve or to sit down indirectly or directly with the Iranians to start negotiating again. And I think the Iranians already got this message and they already replied. Supposedly, they already sent some kind of proposal through Qatar, through the mediators, to discuss something in the sidelines. But in any case, it will never be a public meeting. The picture that Trump wants to take with Pezeshkian shaking hand, it will never happen. This is not the way the Iranian diplomacy works. And this would never be allowed by the supreme leader in Iran, that the public meeting will be shaking hands with the declared enemy. Because the Iranian position is, we will never surrender, we will never shake hands with someone that keeps attacking us and keeps disregarding anything that has been signed before.
1: Of course, the reality is, OK, there may be a desire, albeit potentially for show, from Donald Trump to want to shake hands with Masoud Pezeshkian, but Washington's economic noose on Tehran continues to tighten with these threats from the Treasury Secretary under Operation Economic Outcast to slap sanctions on any international company or country with links to Iran's aviation sector. How isolated do you think the country will be after this, should it be introduced? Of course, the deadline being tomorrow to bring it into action.
3: It's adding more pressure, of course, to the Iranian economy, but it's not going to be as significant as other sanctions have been already imposed on or the blockade, the oil blockade that this Iran suffering, the Iranian ports are suffering. This is the big problem of Iran. It's not the aviation that has been constrained for many months already. But my question is if whether this announcement that supposedly is going to start on Wednesday, that supposedly is happening after Pezeshkian's speech, has something to do with pressure exerted on Pezeshkian on what he's going to say, or Trump waiting to see what Pezeshkian is going to say, or if there is a sideline meeting possible.
1: All right. We'll be keeping a very, very close eye on what these leaders have to say when they do speak. Donald Trump speaking, we think, around 13:45 GMT or thereabouts after Brazil. We understand that could change, though. We will, of course, keep you updated. Luciano Zaccara, Adjunct Associate Professor of Georgetown University here in Qatar. Thank you. Now, 8 decades after it was founded, the UN Security Council is facing a familiar charge. It debates, condemns and votes on resolutions while wars drag on and civilians bear the consequences. But council members say it's deliberately designed to reflect competing powers and interests. Gabriel Elizondo reports from UN headquarters.
4: In more than 2 decades as Palestine's ambassador to the United Nations, Riyad Mansour has read speeches in the Security Council hundreds of times. But in a recent meeting, he went off script.
5: We cannot continue to meet, to condemn, to explain, to give details, and yet, business as usual, we can act, we should act.
6: I declare the Security Council duly constituted and in session.
4: 80 years ago, at the founding of the UN,
6: sovereign equality of states,
4: the Security Council was given one primary job, maintain international peace and security. Instead, it stands accused of paralysis, vetoes and rivalry among its 5 permanent members, the US, Russia, China, the UK and France.
7: Good afternoon.
4: I put that question to one of them.
8: The council has come under a lot of criticism, especially in recent years, of being deadlocked and that great powers are using the council in various different ways. Do you see it that way?
7: That the deadlock you referred to in the Security Council is the reflection and a derivative of the geopolitics that we are facing today.
4: Geopolitics were unwittingly baked in from the start. At the UN's founding, smaller nations objected to handing 5 capitals a veto. The answer, in substance, accept it or there is no UN.
9: More than 320 times a veto has been issued in this chamber, most by just 2 countries. Britain and France, not one veto in nearly 35 years. And as the wars in Gaza and Ukraine divided major powers, the pace quickened. In 2024, more vetoes than at any other time since the end of the Cold War.
4: Frustrated by council vetoes, the wider UN membership has built a tool of its own. Any veto now triggers a General Assembly debate within 10 working days. The vetoing power must come to the floor and defend it, but the General Assembly can't force a change.
6: We will not betray the hopes of the men and women everywhere that are today placed in our hands.
4: 80 years on, the bargain of 1945 holds. A council built to include the world's most powerful nations at the time was never built to restrain them.
10: This meeting is adjourned.
4: Gabriel Elizondo, Al Jazeera, the United Nations in New York.
1: Now, with the number of active conflicts around the world, more questions are being asked about the relevance of the UN. The organization was established after the Second World War with the aim of preventing global conflict. And yet there's increasing criticism of the UN's failure to prevent war and violence. Our diplomatic editor, James Bayes, put that to the UN Secretary-General Antonio Guterres. Here's his response.
11: The point is that the UN is not irrelevant, first of all, because we are the reference that still maintains the primacy of law over force as a value that people can believe in, If that institution would not exist, that reference would not be present, and people

0: absolute despair about the possibility of a world order based on rules. And on the other hand, because the UN does many other things. I mean, the UN is the biggest entity providing humanitarian aid all over the world. Peacekeeping forces are protecting civilians in so many situations. We have assumed leadership in the fight against climate change. So I'm quite proud about what the UN is able to do, even if we have been having financial difficulties, we have been having sometimes the opposition of powerful entities in the world. But I think we have been able to stick to our principles and to do our best to support especially those that are the most vulnerable in today's world.
1: Well, as world leaders gather in New York for the General Assembly, the institution's facing challenges to its purpose, relevance and budget. Some of the most serious challenges come from US President Donald Trump. Rosalind Jordan reports from New York on Trump, the UN and the future of multinational relations in the 21st century.
2: Every year in September, the world comes to the United Nations to discuss the most pressing global issues. With the UN's relevance at the top of the list, U.S. President Donald Trump's 2025 Scorched Earth speech still reverberates in the halls.
3: What is the purpose of the United Nations? The UN has such tremendous potential. I've always said it. It has such tremendous, tremendous potential.
2: UN leadership has tried to push back.
4: We are living in a world where actions, especially reckless ones, are provoking dangerous reactions.
2: Guterres and Trump are both correct. The UN matters, but after 80 years, it may be time to find new ways to fix global challenges. Trump's grievances with the UN are threefold: wars, immigration, and climate. Trump had an uneasy relationship with the world body during his first term. He withdrew from various UN agencies and reduced U.S. contributions, denouncing them as wasteful and citing fraud. He also pushed for reforms, especially in peacekeeping operations.
5: 6 years have passed since I last stood in this grand hall.
2: By his second term, Trump had become impatient with what he perceived as the UN's lack of change. He withdrew from 66 agencies and commissions, refused to pay $2 billion in past dues, shut down the U.S. Agency for International Development, and established the Board of Peace. He captured and detained the Venezuelan president, threatened to annex Greenland, repeatedly imposed tariffs on countries for political reasons, and sanctioned members of the International Criminal Court. The UN's response muted, perhaps on purpose.
4: Global problems will not be solved by one power calling the shots.
2: That brings us to the latest storm, the U.S. and Israel's war against Iran, launched on February 28th, with no consultations with the UN Security Council beforehand.
6: We have a large armada, flotilla, you can call it whatever you want, heading toward Iran right now, even larger than what we had in Venezuela.
2: There may not be much harsh criticism, though. The U.S. still pays 22% of the UN's annual budget.
7: President Trump is still likely to dominate the limelight at this diplomatic gathering. Anytime he has a chance to speak on the global stage, he's going to do so to share his views. As for the UN, Trump's words might sting, but his presence here gives the organization a chance to show the U.S. that together they can be a global force for good. Rosalind Jordan, Al Jazeera, the United Nations.
1: Yemeni government forces continue to battle Ansarullah Houthi fighters on multiple fronts. The government says it's repelled a Houthi attack and launched intensive airstrikes on Houthi positions in western Taiz governorate. The two sides are fighting for control over different parts of the country, with clashes extending to Marib and Al-Jaf. The UN says more than 100,000 people have been displaced across the country. Let's take it to Pakistan now, where the government has sealed off main roads into Islamabad to block protests against rising fuel prices. Tens of thousands of police and security forces have been deployed around the capital. Protesters led by an opposition party have announced marches from Karachi and Lahore towards the city. Several other demonstrations are planned later this week as the price of electricity, fuel and fertiliser all increase. The Pakistani government says the protests are illegal and they'll be stopped. Kamal Haider's live for us in Islamabad. He's monitoring this in detail. Kamal, of course, several protests planned to converge on the capital. What's the actual picture on the ground in Islamabad right now, given all of these massive security lockdowns and container blockades?
8: Well, about 1,500 shipping containers have been deployed. Islamabad's red zone that you see behind me, that is the limit of the red zone, has been completely sealed. These containers have been welded together, and all that in anticipation of the protests that you were talking about. A little while ago, the leader of the Jamaat Islami, Hafiz Naeemur Rahman, issued a statement saying that there was no way anyone would be, that they would not be able to stop this march. They will continue to march on Islamabad. Despite the government's offer to delay it, he said that his supporters will reach Islamabad. He said if the government uses force or tries to stop them, then it will be responsible, because earlier the Interior Minister had said that these marches are illegal. The Jamaat Islami leader also said that their sit-in will continue for as long as it takes until the government relents. He also threw his support for the Pakistan Tehreek-e-Insaf, saying that their demand was legitimate and they had a right to protest. So what we will see within the next week is a number of protesters. And that, of course, also includes the farmers who are marching on the city. So indeed, a tense situation. Hospitals, according to Drop Site News, has said that hospitals have been told to keep space in the beds in hospital because there may be a mass casualty incident. So indeed, both sides not backing down. And in the meantime, the people are bracing for yet another wave of protests.
1: Well, Kamal, I mean, it's an extraordinary scene. I mean, to have a capital city essentially barricaded with these containers sealing in the administrative centre from the people. I mean, does that signal a government that feels vulnerable heading into these opposition showdowns?
8: Indeed, a lot of people will tell you that the government has panicked. They don't know what kind of strength those protesters will bring with them. People across Pakistan are dissatisfied because of the exorbitant prices of fuel. They say that prices in Pakistan are much higher than India and Bangladesh, who still and also face the same problems with the movement of oil through the Persian, through the Gulf, and also through the Bab al-Mandeb. So there is, of course, panic as far as the government is concerned. Also, the government has started rounding up supporters of the Pakistan Tehreek-e-Insaf. Many have been arrested. They've been dragged out of their homes. According to Drop Site News, the sisters of Imran Khan have been taken into custody. So the government, of course, going for a massive clampdown. But the Pakistan Tehreek-e-Insaf says the protest is for the release of their ailing former Prime Minister Imran Khan, who's been in jail. He has been denied proper, adequate medical facilities. And they also say that they're doing this in order to uphold the constitution of the country, which allows a free protest.
1: Kamal, many thanks. Al Jazeera's Kamal Haider in Islamabad. A United Nations report has found a series of US attacks on suspected drug smuggling vessels may have breached international law. It says the strikes in the Caribbean Sea and the Pacific Ocean could amount to crimes against humanity. Washington launched an operation in September last year to intercept those vessels. It says we're heading to US shores. The UN says the US has carried out 68 attacks, killing 223 people. Mike Vigil is a former chief of international operations for the US Drug Enforcement Agency. He says the strikes are a violation of both US and international law.
9: They would have no legal backing And the thing is that they have not provided one shred of evidence. There's not 1 gram of drugs that they have presented. And I remember on the first boat strike that took place about a year ago, September the 2nd, there were 11 people on board one of these boats, and two of them survived. And they were clinging to the wreckage, and they gave the order to attack them rather than rescue them. That is murder. No matter how you spell it out, it's murder. And that's basically what they're conducting. It's a violation of international law. It's a violation of U.S. law. And it shocks the moral conscience.
1: Still ahead on Al Jazeera, we examine the debate in the U.S. over the Trump administration's plans to send Israel one of its largest shipments of bombs in years.
10: I'm Alessandro Rampietti in Colombia, where the government is making it easier for people to carry guns again. The critics insist it will end up making an already violent country even more dangerous.
11: In the face of environmental issues,
12: we contribute the least to the causes of climate change, and yet we are at the forefront.
11: The island nations are resolute in confronting the challenges they face.
13: The solutions for our problems are within us. No one can come from the outside and solve those troubles. It must be solved from the inside.
11: Al Jazeera examines the resilience and determination of the Pacific nations facing the critical role in shaping their destiny. Fight for the Pacific. Rising tide, shifting powers on Al Jazeera.
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14: With detailed coverage.
16: Extrajudicial killings are on the rise in the occupied West Bank, where the Israeli forces fear no accountability.
14: From the heart of the story.
17: For many families here in Lomert, even when the missiles stop falling, the wounds of the war will remain, sometimes forever.

0: You're watching Al Jazeera. Here's a reminder of our top stories this hour. World leaders are gathering in New York for this year's United Nations General Assembly. It's happening against the backdrop of multiple conflicts. The global multilateral system is being tested like never before. Iranian President Masoud Pezeshkian says he'll raise his country's grievances when he addresses the General Assembly. He's accused the US of failing to honour its commitments and violating the Memorandum of Understanding. Pakistan's government is sealing off main roads into Islamabad in a bid to block protests over rising fuel prices. Tens of thousands of police and paramilitary forces have been deployed around the city. Several demonstrations are planned this week over the high cost of electricity, fuel and fertilizers. The Trump administration has been cutting billions of dollars in humanitarian aid and UN funding. One of the worst affected countries is South Africa, which has one of the world's highest rates of HIV infection. The US used to fund 17% of its prevention and treatment programs. And as Clement Magnatella reports from Johannesburg, clinics say they're struggling without it.
1: She has been living with HIV for more than 20 years. We can come and activist Yvette Raphael says she has seen the impact of US cuts to funding for South Africa's HIV programs.
2: I think what we don't understand is how immediate the cuts were, right? It was immediate in the sense that these services were cut overnight. Young people chose to go to these specific clinics that were mobile, that were in safe spaces. It's assisted them to either continue HIV prevention or to stay on treatment. So imagine going overnight and finding a sign to say, we are closed, we will never come back.
1: The funding provided by Washington's PEPFAR initiative allowed many organizations to make HIV testing, treatment and prevention services easier to access. That helped bring down new infections. But all that was put at risk when the United States announced cuts to PEPFAR in January 2025.
3: The funding cuts have forced clinics like this one to scale back or hold critical prevention, outreach and support programs. Those changes have the potential to increase treatment gaps and reverse years of progress against HIV. In a country that already has one of the highest prevalence rates worldwide.
1: Dibuo Rambau works for Richidze. It's a community-led organization focused on HIV treatment. The group used to receive funding through the United Nations HIV and AIDS program, which had been mostly backed by the US. But UNAIDS can no longer deliver as it prepares to shut down at the end of 2026.
4: The gains, they may be reversed, but we will have to catch up again. And obviously it will not be easy when we have organizations like UNAIDS that are being sunset. And we know that UNAIDS was that body that would bring together and say, okay, we're having these targets now. The 95, 95, 95 targets come from UNAIDS. So when we've lost this body that would bring all of us together to have a common goal, what does it mean? Who takes over that?
1: She says HIV programs have been forced to reduce staff and testing while increasing wait times for life-saving medicines and clinics. The South African government says it's doing everything possible to fill in the gaps left by the US funding cuts. But people here worry it may not be enough. Clement Magnatella, Al Jazeera, Johannesburg.
0: At the UN General Assembly, world leaders have a chance to address member states in what's called the general debate. In the past, heads of state have used the forum to raise attention to war and conflict. Kristen Salumi reports.
5: In the development of this organization rests the only true alternative to war.
6: For generations, leaders have come to this podium.
7: Credibility of the United Nations.
6: At moments of war and peace, confronting adversaries and other extraordinary challenges facing humanity.
8: There's still no place like the UN General Assembly to reach a global audience. Diplomacy typically happens quietly behind closed doors. But here in the GA Hall, all 193 member states get the chance to speak to the world from this podium.
6: Whether it's Soviet Premier Nikita Khrushchev banging his fist to be heard at the height of the Cold War,
9: ayer estuvo el diablo aquí.
6: Venezuela's Hugo Chavez comparing U.S. President George Bush to the devil,
9: en este mismo lugar huele a azufre todavía.
6: Or Benjamin Netanyahu,
10: before Iran completes the second stage of nuclear enrichment,
6: foreshadowing the U.S.-Israeli war on Iran.
11: The last refugees thread their way to shelter as the war comes nearer.
6: The U.N. emerged from the ashes of World War II as a means of preventing another major war through diplomacy. But today, conflicts are killing tens of thousands of people across the world, from Gaza to Sudan, and Ukraine to Myanmar. Between these and other wars it's struggled to stop, as well as a worsening financial crisis triggered by funding cuts and unpaid dues, the UN is being tested, raising the question, can it deliver when the world needs it most? Kristen Salumi, Al Jazeera, the United Nations.
0: More than 5.5 million Palestinians living in the occupied West Bank and Gaza have no say in next month's Israeli elections, and yet Israeli candidates routinely use them in their campaigns. Politicians compete over who can crack down harder on Palestinian presence and identity. For Palestinians living under military occupation, the formation of the new Israeli government will still shape their lives and their futures. Ida Ibrahim reports from the occupied West Bank.
12: Will this checkpoint be open for Palestinians? That's Israel's decision. Will this illegal settlement expand? That, too, is Israel's call. Even though Palestinians have no say in Israel's elections, nearly every aspect of their lives is dictated by the results.
13: There are three possible scenarios. The first is that Benjamin Netanyahu and his right-wing bloc win the elections. The second, the opposition wins an outright majority, enough seats to form a government. The third, the results aren't conclusive, making it difficult for either camp to form a governing coalition.
12: Now, let's look at how each scenario will affect Palestinians. On Gaza, there's little difference between the current government's position and the opposition's. The siege, assassinations, and obstruction of rebuilding are expected to continue. In the occupied West Bank, though, the approach could differ depending who's in power. Netanyahu has long opposed the creation of a Palestinian state and continues to keep Gaza and the occupied West Bank divided and politically separated. A win for Netanyahu's coalition is likely to deepen de facto annexation and other violations in defiance of the international community, a path his opponents have criticized. Israeli opposition parties may not be united behind a single candidate, but they do share a political goal, removing Netanyahu. And apart from Yair Golan, they're all against the Palestinian state. Opinion polls suggest Gadi Eisenkot is in the lead. He's a former military chief of staff who rejects the two-state solution. If the opposition wins, they're expected to use diplomacy to help improve Israel's image internationally. Attempts to forcibly displace Palestinians and make their lives unbearable could change cosmetically, but not fundamentally. A deadlock would only extend the current government's life, meaning existing policies toward Palestinians would simply continue. As with any election, though, there's always the element of surprise. Netanyahu might seek to draw Israel into a confrontation, even war, to delay the elections. Palestinians are fuel in these elections. Violence against them is used to boost one politician's popularity or another. But any changes are likely to be tactical, not structural. Without real international pressure, Palestinians say any progress will not come from within Israel. Nida Ibrahim, Al Jazeera, Occupied West Bank, Palestine.
0: Now, the Netherlands' ban on imports of goods from illegal Israeli settlements has come into effect. It's the latest European country to take tougher measures against settlement activity in the occupied West Bank. But goods from Israeli settlements still continue to flow into Europe and are difficult to police. Laura Kahn explains.
14: Belgium and the Netherlands are the latest European countries moving to stop goods produced in illegal Israeli settlements from reaching their markets. Ireland also signed similar legislation in July, following earlier measures by Slovenia and Spain. So what's banned, and does it make a difference? Well, Israeli settlements and outposts are built on Palestinian land, including farmland across the occupied West Bank and East Jerusalem. And they are illegal under international humanitarian law. Well, these farms produce dates, olive oil, fruits, vegetables, and herbs, and much of it is exported. The Netherlands is a gateway for goods entering Europe. Rights group Global Eco Litigation Center tracked thousands of shipments between 2017 and 2026. Now, it says Netherlands handled a third of them, but that's set to change. From September the 22nd, the country will ban the import, purchase, and sale of settlement goods. Now, the UK, Canada, Australia, France, Norway, and New Zealand have also imposed sanctions on Israeli settlers, including groups such as Hilltop Youth and Lehava, which are behind many attacks on Palestinians. But the EU's single market creates a loophole. Goods entering the bloc through a country without restrictions can move across internal borders, driving calls for an EU-wide ban. Now, EU rules requires goods from illegal Israeli settlements to be labeled, but Global Eco says companies have found ways around that. Products can be labeled grown in Israel. Settlements are replaced with addresses inside Israel, or goods from illegal settlements are mixed with Israeli goods in that supply chain, making their origin difficult to trace. And there's money at stake. The United Nations estimates illegal settlements contributed an average $30 billion a year to Israel's economy between 2000 and 2020. That's more than $600 billion.
0: The Trump administration is planning to sell a package of bombs to Israel worth $2.8 billion. The deal includes so-called bunker buster bombs. These are heavy munitions designed to penetrate rock and reinforce concrete before exploding underground. Israel's used them extensively in Gaza and Lebanon. Richard Gaisford has this report from Washington.
15: America supplies Israel with billions of dollars of weaponry every year, from fighter jets to air defences. But it's the more basic munitions that are proving to be the most controversial. The types of bombs that Israel has used to flatten buildings in Gaza and destroy tunnels under the ground.
16: It's understood the US wants to send 40,000 high explosive munitions to Israel. Half of them, 20,000, will be these MK-84s, which are designed to attack bunkers, infrastructure, and highly fortified targets. The rest would be BLU-117s. Now, they might look the same, but they have a different explosive inside and a protective coating on the outside. These are very different types of weapons to those that the US is running short of itself in the war with Iran.
15: Israel will be likely to use the 2,000-pound bombs for continued assaults on Hezbollah targets in Lebanon. The bombs already a mainstay of attacks in areas where it has air superiority. Immediately after October the 7th, the Biden administration sent thousands of 2,000-pound bombs to Israel, but it later halted further shipments of the munitions as concerns grew about civilian casualties in Gaza.
16: Public sentiment here in the US towards Israel has certainly changed since the start of this century. Recent polling shows less than half of Americans now have sympathy with Israel, with a growing number showing empathy towards Palestinians.
15: With a record number of Arab Americans entering US politics, continued US support for Israel will be a feature of the midterm elections. A recent report from the Quincy Institute said Israel has spent more than $1 billion inside the US trying to sway public opinion over the last 3 years. In recent months, it seems the relationship between Donald Trump and Benjamin Netanyahu has become strained.
17: Without the United States, there would be no Israel. Without me, there would be no Israel, because no other president was willing to do what I did. I've had a great relationship with Bibi, but now Bibi has to be more responsible with respect to Lebanon.
16: The president now wants to send more bombs to Israel, with US taxpayers funding most of the $2.8 billion deal, which has to be approved by Congress.
15: A high-ranking Democratic congressman wants the deal blocked because he fears illegal use and more civilian casualties. If the bombs are sent, they're likely, though, to be just as potent as an election weapon for Benjamin Netanyahu. Proof that the veteran PM still has US backing just weeks before he seeks re-election. Richard Gaisford, Al Jazeera, Washington.
0: Well, in 2025, Israel bought nearly eight times as many one-ton bombs from the US as it did between 2012 and 2015. Alex Baird explains how Israel finances these purchases.
18: So let's put that latest arms deal into context, because it's definitely not out of the blue. In fact, it's the norm, and it's been the norm for a long time. So let's jump back to 1970 so you get the drift. Now, you've got some massive peaks in US military aid to Israel in the 70s. That's the aftermath of the war between Israel, Egypt and Syria. And over the decades, it stays pretty stable. That is until the October 7 attacks in 2023. Now, most of that money is provided as grants under the US government's Foreign Military Financing Program, FMF, which funds countries to buy American weapons and military equipment. But Israel is the only country in the world that's allowed to use that money partly to buy equipment from its own defense firms. And as of earlier this year, Israel had 751 active FMF cases worth nearly $40 billion US dollars. Now, let's zoom out a little bit so you get a bit more of a sense of what we're talking about here. Now, this is the total US aid given to foreign countries between 1946 and 2024. These are the top 10. The blue is economic funding, and this is military spending. And as you can see, Israel dwarfs everyone else with more than $300 billion worth of US aid given. And the majority of that has been American money wired to Israel to buy weapons. And when you compare that, it's clear what's going on. By a lot. Now, in recent years, roughly 15 to 20% of Israel's annual military spending has practically been American money. And according to the US Congress, in 2024, those FMF grants peaked to around 35% of Israel's overall military spending.

0: And that is a lot of American money.
1: Palestine has one of the highest literacy rates in the world, roughly 98%, and teaching is a sought-after profession. But during Israel's genocide in Gaza, many teachers were forced to find other work. With a new school year underway, teachers are back in the classroom, even as they struggle to support their families. Moath Al-Kalut met one teacher in central Gaza who faces difficult choices every day.
2: The beginning of the school year has restored a sense of normality to the lives of teachers like Imad Al-Gharib, preparing lessons and activities for his students, rhythms that were absent during Israel's genocide. But there are also challenges that he didn't have before. Imad says he feels lucky every time he finds a vehicle to take him to work.
3: Sometimes I only have cash with me, and most drivers refuse to accept damage notes. So I take transportation for half the journey and walk the rest because I don't have enough money.
2: He's a government employee and earns roughly $100 a month, paid every 60 days. A salary that barely covers his expenses. Inside the classroom, Imad says he tries to leave the harsh reality behind and focus on teaching young people who have no little of what school should be. He has five children, roughly the same age as his students.
3: My son Ahmed is in 8th grade. During the war, I didn't buy him any clothes. All our money went toward food, water, gas, and other necessities. He's always asking me for pocket money.
2: After school, Imad heads to the market, checking prices before deciding what he can afford. The first vendor won't accept his damaged banknotes, so he tries another. He keeps searching. His children are waiting for him to bring food for their dinner. Finally, Imad returns home, knowing that tomorrow he will have to make the same calculations all over again.
4: Returning to their classrooms after years of war is a welcome step for teachers, yet it comes with a burden. They are expected to help rebuild Gaza's education system while struggling to survive under the same suffocating conditions as their students. Muad Al-Kahlout, Al Jazeera, from Deir al-Balah, Palestine.
1: Still ahead on Al Jazeera, an action from the Asian Games, where India has won its first gold medal.
5: Through centuries of expulsion and persecution, an ideology was formed that would appropriate Jewish identity, facilitate the creation of Israel, and frame it within the Western world order. In a three-part series, The Big Picture charts the rise of the ethno-religious state from an imperial proxy to an indispensable ally of the West, and examines how this alliance has granted the Zionist project global impunity. The Big Picture, How Israel Won the West, Part 1 on Al Jazeera.
6: The world's top business stories.
7: How did China narrow this gap of AI capability and be able to do it that much cheaper than the US?
6: From global markets and economies.
8: Look, in Canada, there's 2.3 million jobs that depend in some way on trade with the United States.
6: To understand how it affects our daily lives.
9: A whole percent is expected to be shaven off EU growth this year because of extreme heat.
6: Counting the cost on Al Jazeera.

0: Colombia's president has lifted a decade-old restriction on carrying firearms, arguing that licensed gun owners should be able to defend themselves against criminals. But critics warn putting more guns on the streets could instead fuel more violence. Alessandro Rampietti reports from central Colombia.
1: Toma aire, puede disparar.
2: Shop owner Kenny Cifuentes is training to get a gun license. Tired of violence in Bogotá, he started the process after President Abelardo de la Espriella eased restrictions on carrying legal firearms in public.
3: In my line of work, we handle large amounts of

0: money. Everything is paid in cash and the merchandise is highly valuable. It's not about walking around with a gun and using it on the street. It's really about being able to defend myself when I feel my life is at risk.
1: He's not alone. Interest in gun training has shot up after the government ended a nationwide suspension on carrying weapons that had been in place since 2015. Las armas. It was a campaign pledge of President De La Espriella, a gun enthusiast who promised a hard line against crime.
2: For years, the law-abiding citizens was restricted while criminals continued to arm themselves illegally to the teeth. That has to change.
1: Within hours, the website of state-owned gun manufacturer Indumil crashed amid a surge in inquiries. Instructors say the decree does not mean unrestricted access, permits and controls remain, and they blame the black market for crime.
3: Most guns in the hands of Colombian criminals are already illegal. Statistics show that 3 out of 4 firearms used in homicides fall into that category. And the police says that last year alone, they've seized nearly 22,000 firearms. The president insists that's exactly why people need to be allowed to defend themselves. But critics insist that it's far from clear that putting more guns on the streets will keep anyone safer.
1: Recent incidents show how guns can make everyday confrontations more dangerous. And a study in Bogotá and Medellín estimates gun-carrying restrictions cut firearm deaths by 22%.
4: Most of the weapons used by criminal organizations in Colombia, large or small, were legal at some point. So why are they illegal now? Because their traceability was lost.
1: But for De La Espriella, giving Colombians another line of defense is clearly worth a shot. Alessandro Ampietti, Al Jazeera, Suezca, Colombia.
5: India's women have retained their cricket title at the Asian Games. The pre-tournament favourites thrashed Sri Lanka by 147 runs in the final to take their second successive gold medal. It's India's first gold in any sport at this year's Games, which are being held in Japan. Pakistan beat Bangladesh for the bronze.
6: It's a great feeling. We knew this morning if we win, we are going to be the first one who are going to win the gold medal. And it means a lot to us. And we're really happy that we have opened the gate now. And hopefully we'll see many more golds from now.
7: Amazing. We've seen other athletes win gold and we've seen all of those things on TV. But it's nice to be on the podium and see the national flag going high.
5: Well, let's take a look at the rest of the world's sport news now, including the latest from FIFA president Gianni Infantino. Here's Tom Slysland with the sports wrap.
8: FIFA president Gianni Infantino has proposed an external review of how football's governing body makes major decisions. It comes after the backlash of his failed plans to sell stakes in FIFA tournaments to private investors. International football is back and France begin life with Zinedine Zidane as their head coach. They face Turkey in the Nations League on Friday.
9: We followed him when we were young, watching him on TV, and now we can train with him. It's magnificent.
8: Spain have extended the contract of World Cup winning head coach Luis de la Fuente for another 6 years.
10: We're not satisfied with what we've achieved so far. The best is yet to come.
8: Switzerland captain Granit Xhaka has been let go from the squad after admitting that he used fake documents during the COVID-19 pandemic to travel. The world's best men's tennis players have arrived in London for the annual Laver Cup. Team Europe take on Team World later this week.
11: Been a part of every Europe Laver Cup side and of course you want to bring the Laver Cup back to Europe.
8: India avoided a huge shock in their first ever cricket match against Japan. They won by just 2 runs in Sarno, with the sides now turning their attention to the Asian Games. The Los Angeles Rams beat the New York Giants for their first win of the NFL season. They lost in Australia last week. They arrived 24 hours before that defeat to the San Francisco 49ers in Melbourne.
12: Sometimes you win, sometimes you learn. And, you know, sometimes you have a coach that, you know, makes travel plans that put you in a bad spot. So, there you go.
8: And Pete Alonso hit two home runs as the Baltimore Orioles beat the Toronto Blue Jays 4-3. He now has 40 home runs this season. 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
5: Well, that's it for me, Neve Barker, for this news hour. We, of course, keeping a close

0: Assembly begins shortly, the biggest, most important diplomatic event of the year, attended by 193 member states. Our team is on the ground there. Do stay with us for our coverage. Per Nyberg will be here shortly with more of the day's news. 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
8: It's giving you the news, but it's leaving out the agent who killed them, and it's leaving out the fact that they were killed.
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0: Hello, I'm Pernar Berg. This is Al Jazeera, live from Doha. Our top stories.
1: What is the purpose of the United Nations? The UN has such tremendous potential.
0: As the United Nations General Assembly meets in New York, there are questions about the world body's ability to resolve global conflicts. We're in the occupied West Bank to find out how Israel's upcoming elections will impact the lives of Palestinians living under military occupation. And police in Pakistan seal off the main roads into the capital, Islamabad, to block protests against rising fuel prices. Plus,
2: teachers in Gaza are back in the classroom, but at home, they face the same challenges as their students. What was once sought after profession doesn't provide enough money to support their families. I am Muad Al-Kahlout, and I will show you a day in the life of a teacher in Gaza.
0: World leaders are descending on New York for the UN General Assembly. This annual event gives the 193 member states a platform to address issues close to their heart. And this year's session comes at a crucial time for international relations. The U.S. hosts the United Nations, and yet President Trump is one of its most vocal critics. His administration promotes isolationism rather than multilateralism. So does the international rules-based order still hold? Rosalind Jordan reports from New York on Trump, the UN, and the future of the organization in the 21st century.
3: Every year in September, the world comes to the United Nations to discuss the most pressing global issues. With the UN's relevance at the top of the list, U.S. President Donald Trump's 2025 Scorched Earth speech still reverberates in the halls.
1: What is the purpose of the United Nations? The UN has such tremendous potential. I've always said it. It has such tremendous, tremendous potential.
3: UN leadership has tried to push back.
4: We are living in a world where actions, especially reckless ones, are provoking dangerous reactions.

0: actions.
1: Guterres and Trump are both correct. The UN matters, but after 80 years, it may be time to find new ways to fix global challenges. Trump's grievances with the UN are threefold: wars, immigration, and climate. Trump had an uneasy relationship with the world body during his first term. He withdrew from various UN agencies and reduced U.S. contributions, denouncing them as wasteful and citing fraud. He also pushed for reforms, especially in peacekeeping operations.
2: 6 years have passed since I last stood in this grand hall.
1: By his second term, Trump had become impatient with what he perceived as the UN's lack of change. He withdrew from 66 agencies and commissions, refused to pay $2 billion in past dues, shut down the U.S. Agency for International Development, and established the Board of Peace. He captured and detained the Venezuelan president, threatened to annex Greenland, repeatedly imposed tariffs on countries for political reasons, and sanctioned members of the International Criminal Court. The UN's response muted, perhaps on purpose.
3: Global problems will not be solved by one power calling the shots.
1: That brings us to the latest storm, the U.S. and Israel's war against Iran, launched on February 28th, with no consultations with the UN Security Council beforehand.
4: We have a large armada, flotilla, you can call it whatever you want, heading toward Iran right now, even larger than what we had in Venezuela.
1: There may not be much harsh criticism, though. The U.S. still pays 22% of the UN's annual budget.
5: President Trump is still likely to dominate the limelight at this diplomatic gathering. Anytime he has a chance to speak on the global stage, he's going to do so to share his views. As for the UN, Trump's words might sting, but his presence here gives the organization a chance to show the U.S. that together they can be a global force for good. Rosalind Jordan, Al Jazeera, the United Nations.
6: Well, global conflicts are expected to dominate discussions at the UN this week. First and foremost is likely to be the Iran war, now into its seventh month. Negotiations between Tehran and Washington have deadlocked, and President Masoud Pezeshkian blames the U.S. The Iranian leader spoke about the war as he was departing for New York.
7: We have been at the negotiating table several times and signed agreements. Despite what we signed and the negotiations we took part in, the whole world has seen how easily they have violated those two commitments. If we want a secure world, peace and tranquility, we must respect the rights of human beings, nations, and everyone living on this planet. They cannot force people into submission through the use of force. Look at the crimes they are committing in Gaza, Palestine, Syria, Yemen, Iran, and everywhere else they choose to target, wherever they can and want to. Now, with the tools, technology, and artificial intelligence at their disposal, they can carry out any crime they wish. Yet, unfortunately, they claim that they are acting against terrorists. Were our innocent school children in Minab terrorists? Were those in Lamert terrorists?
6: Let's go live now to Tehran, where we have Sinem Kusiulu standing by for us. Sinem, what's the message that Pezeshkian will be delivering when he gives his speech at the UN on Wednesday?
8: We can simply say it's defiance. President Pezeshkian is going to try to explain at the UN General Assembly that Iranian people, Iranian citizens, rather than the Iranian military assets, have been targeted by the United States throughout all this war since February 28. And his nation, his people, haven't bound to the terms of the United States. And he will try to explain that not the military assets were targeted, but the schools were targeted, civilians were targeted, as we have listened to his speech from morning before he departed for his flight to New York. Pezeshkian and all other Iranian officials have been saying that it is the U.S. that is attacking us, and we are responding to their attacks. We are retaliating. If they do not attack us, we will not be responding. But on the other hand, there is also the military side. Since the morning, the IRGC and the other officials are saying that they are eager to respond in case of any military attack by the United States. But shortly, President Pezeshkian is going to tell the world that his people are resilient, and the U.S. is attacking them. They're just responding.
6: So, Sinem, is there any kind of hope now among the Iranian delegation that this visit to New York, to the U.S., could actually renew those diplomatic talks with the U.S.?
8: Well, yes, those diplomatic channels never close when it comes to Iran and United States, definitely. But the official statements and the military statements have been very strong for the last few weeks between the two. However, since yesterday, we've been hearing the top officials, including Foreign Minister Araghchi and his Araghchi spokesperson, saying that Qatar and Pakistan have been trying to mediate between United States and Iran. And also other officials have stated that Pakistan has played a very principal role, along with Qatar playing a very constructive role. There are unconfirmed reports on international media outlets about that. But here in Iran, the politicians, despite their very strong statements, have always mentioned there is always a way back to the table as long as the U.S. keeps its promises, because Tehran accuses Iran not keeping its promises, not being loyal to the memorandum of understanding that was signed in August, and violating the UN Charter. Basically, for Iran, there is no new negotiation, but a return to the former negotiation that was signed in August is possible as long as the U.S. is committed to its promises. But on the other hand, as I mentioned, all the military officials in Iran have been speaking very high, especially IRGC says we don't have any diplomatic channel with the United States. And the military has been saying that they are developing new weapons. And the phase of the war and the character of the war has changed. And now they know the vulnerabilities of the United States. So in case of any attack, they will be attacking in a very different style with very different weapons. But on the other hand, of course, all eyes are on the top diplomats of Iran, that a possible negotiation can be back.
6: That's Al Jazeera's Sinem Kosiolo reporting live from Tehran. Thank you so much, Sinem. Now, the UN's most powerful body, the Security Council, was created to keep the peace. It has the power to issue legally binding resolutions. But do they actually have an impact on people's lives? Gabriel Elizondo reports from the UN headquarters in New York.
0: In more than two decades as Palestine's ambassador to the United Nations, Riyad Mansour has read speeches in the Security Council hundreds of times. But in a recent meeting, he went off script.
9: We cannot continue to meet, to condemn, to explain, to give details, and yet, business as usual. We can act. We should act.
10: I declare the Security Council duly constituted and in session.
0: 80 years ago, at the founding of the UN,
10: sovereign equality of states,
0: the Security Council was given one primary job: maintain international peace and security. Instead, it stands accused of paralysis, vetoes, and rivalry among its five permanent members: the US, Russia, China, the UK, and France.
11: Good afternoon.
0: I put that question to one of them.
12: The Council has come under a lot of criticism, especially in recent years, of being deadlocked, and that great powers are using the Council in various different ways. Do you see it that way?
11: That the deadlock you refer to in the Security Council is the reflection and the derivative of the geopolitics that we are facing today.
0: Geopolitics were unwittingly baked in from the start. At the UN's founding, smaller nations objected to handing five capitals a veto. The answer, in substance, accept it or there is no UN.
13: More than 320 times a veto has been issued in this chamber, most by just two countries, Britain and France, not one.

0: veto in nearly 35 years. And as the wars in Gaza and Ukraine divided major powers, the pace quickened. In 2024, more vetoes than at any other time since the end of the Cold War.
1: Frustrated by council vetoes, the wider UN membership has built a tool of its own. Any veto now triggers a General Assembly debate within 10 working days. The vetoing power must come to the floor and defend it, but the General Assembly can't force a change.
2: We will not betray the hopes of the men and women everywhere that are today placed in our hands.
1: 80 years on, the bargain of 1945 holds. A council built to include the world's most powerful nations at the time was never built to restrain them.
3: And this meeting is adjourned.
1: Gabriel Elizondo, Al Jazeera, the United Nations in New York.
4: Authorities in Taiz in western Yemen have deployed additional security personnel. They say fighting between government forces and the Ansar al-Houthis is forcing more people from their homes. The government says it repelled a Houthi attack and carried out airstrikes on the group's positions in the western countryside. It estimates about 147,000 people have been displaced. Humanitarian agencies are struggling to reach affected areas. Our correspondent Hadil Yamani reports from Taiz.
5: Authorities in the Taiz governorate have raised the alert level and deployed additional security personnel. They say the measures are precautionary. The escalation in the south and the west is ongoing, with heavy artillery and missile fire reported. Neither side has made significant territorial gains. Some attacks have hit populated areas, forcing people to flee. The situation is particularly severe along the west coast, where authorities say the number of displaced people is increasing daily. Government and international humanitarian organizations are struggling to reach affected areas because of the fighting. Another notable development is the increased use of drones. Government forces say they have been shooting down drones, including some carrying mortar shells. Military sources say the Houthis are attacking government positions in Taiz in the west and towards Laj in the south. These areas are important because they offer advantages that could influence the balance of power on the battlefield. They offer control over coastal areas, including the port of Mocha and Bab al-Mandad Strait. This could also put Aden, the Yemeni government's temporary capital, within range.
4: And still ahead here on Al Jazeera, a United Nations report says U.S. strikes on suspected drug smuggling boats may be illegal and could amount to crimes against humanity.
6: In-depth analysis of the day's headlines.
7: What caused the flash flooding in Nepal?
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11: They can't make up their mind what they're trying to achieve, can they?
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14: The vast majority died right here in New York City, where the Twin Towers collapsed.
13: With detailed coverage.
15: Zelensky's reading of this situation is that there is no agreement. There is a proposal that might lead to an agreement.
13: From the heart of the story.
16: The state police tell us that they usually head out in a coordinated effort to try and keep the streets safe.

You're watching Al Jazeera, our top stories this hour. World leaders are gathering in New York for this year's United Nations General Assembly. It's happening against the backdrop of multiple conflicts. The global multilateral system is being tested like never before.

0: Iranian President Masoud Pezeshkian says he'll raise his country's grievances when he addresses the General Assembly. He's accused the U.S. of failing to honor its commitments under the Memorandum of Understanding. Fighting between Yemeni government forces and the Ansar al-Houthis is forcing more people from their homes. Authorities in Taiz in western Yemen have deployed additional security personnel. The fighting has now reached Marib and Al-Jolf. The government of Pakistan has sealed off main roads into Islamabad to block protests against rising fuel prices. Tens of thousands of police and security forces have been deployed around the capital. Protesters led by an opposition party have announced marches from Karachi and Lahore towards the city. Several other demonstrations are also planned for later on this week as the prices of electricity, fuel and fertilizer increase. Well, the government says these protests are illegal. Let's go live now to Islamabad. Kamal Haider is there for us. Kamal, what's the situation right now there in the capital?
1: Well, as you mentioned, about 28,000 policemen have been called from the adjoining provinces. 28 schools, of course, have been closed because these policemen are going to be living there until this particular protest or a series of protests is over. The Jamaat-e-Islami is already on its way. They, of course, are demanding a reduction in the fuel prices. They accuse the government that while the government ministers and officials are enjoying the perks and privileges, getting free diesel and petrol, the people of Pakistan are paying through their nose in order to keep up with the price hikes, which happen almost on a daily basis. The Jamaat-e-Islami leader has also come with his supporters. He's arrived in the Punjab. He issued a statement saying that under no circumstances will they call their march and protest off. They are marching towards Islamabad within the next 24 to 48 hours. They also said that the Pakistan Tehreek-e-Insaf, which is the party of the former prime minister, also that they have a right to march on Islamabad also. So unprecedented measures here in Islamabad in an attempt to stop those marches from reaching here.
0: Right. Even if they manage to stop the marches, the prices are still high. So what's the government planning on doing to address those issues that the protesters are actually angry about?
1: Well, the government has not performed well at all on the economic front. This is a government that is extremely unpopular. Day by day, despite the attempts of the government to marginalize the former Prime Minister Imran Khan, who's in jail, his popularity is at an all-time high. The government continues to say that the prices are a result of what is happening in the Gulf with the Straits of Hormuz closed. Now tensions in the Bab el-Mandeb, where Saudi shipping is not allowed to pass through. The government, of course, will say that. But the people here say that the prices in Pakistan are far higher than in Bangladesh and India next door, and that the government has imposed a levy of 100 rupees to the price of the fuel, and that is unacceptable because they say that while the government is enjoying the perks and privileges, they're transferring all the pressure on the people of Pakistan.
0: That's Al Jazeera's Kamal Haider reporting live from Islamabad. Thank you, Kamal. A United Nations report has found a series of U.S. attacks on suspected drug smuggling vessels may have breached international law. It says the strikes in the Caribbean Sea and the Pacific Ocean could amount to crimes against humanity. Washington launched an operation in September last year to intercept those vessels. It says we're heading to U.S. shores. The U.N. says the U.S. has carried out 68 attacks, killing 23 people. And Mike Vigil is a former chief of international operations for the U.S. Drug Enforcement Administration. He says the strikes are a violation of both U.S. and international law.
2: They would have no legal backing. And the thing is that they have not provided one shred of evidence. There's not 1 gram of drugs that they have presented. And I remember on the first boat strike that took place about a year ago, September the 2nd, there were 11 people on board one of these boats, and two of them survived. And they were clinging to the wreckage, and they gave the order to attack them rather than rescue them. That is murder. No matter how you spell it out, it's murder. And that's basically what they're conducting. It's a violation of international law. It's a violation of U.S. law, and it shocks the moral conscience.
0: More than 5.5 million Palestinians living in the occupied West Bank and Gaza have no say in next month's Israeli elections. And yet, Israeli candidates routinely use them in their campaigns. Politicians compete over who can crack down harder on Palestinian presence and identity. Now, for Palestinians living under military occupation, the formation of this new Israeli government will shape their lives and their future. Nida Ibrahim reports from the occupied West Bank.
3: Will this checkpoint be open for Palestinians? That's Israel's decision. Will this illegal settlement expand? That, too, is Israel's call. Even though Palestinians have no say in Israel's elections, nearly every aspect of their lives is dictated by the results.
4: There are three possible scenarios. The first is that Benjamin Netanyahu and his right-wing bloc win the elections. The second, the opposition wins an outright majority, enough seats to form a government. The third, the results aren't conclusive, making it difficult for either camp to form a governing coalition.
3: Now, let's look at how each scenario will affect Palestinians. On Gaza, there's little difference between the current government's position and the opposition's. The siege, assassinations, and obstruction of rebuilding are expected to continue. In the occupied West Bank, though, the approach could differ depending who's in power. Netanyahu has long opposed the creation of a Palestinian state and continues to keep Gaza and the occupied West Bank divided and politically separated. A win for Netanyahu's coalition is likely to deepen de facto annexation and other violations, in defiance of the international community, a path his opponents have criticized. Israeli opposition parties may not be united behind a single candidate, but they do share a political goal: removing Netanyahu. And apart from Yair Golan, they're all against the Palestinian state. Opinion polls suggest Gadi Eisenkot is in the lead. He's a former military chief of staff who rejects the two-state solution. If the opposition wins, they're expected to use diplomacy to help improve Israel's image internationally. Attempts to forcibly displace Palestinians and make their lives unbearable could change cosmetically, but not fundamentally. A deadlock would only extend the current government's life, meaning existing policies toward Palestinians would simply continue. As with any election, though, there's always the element of surprise. Netanyahu might seek to draw Israel into a confrontation, even war, to delay the elections. Palestinians are fuel in these elections. Violence against them is used to boost one politician's popularity or another. But any changes are likely to be tactical, not structural. Without real international pressure, Palestinians say any progress will not come from within Israel. Nida Ibrahim, Al Jazeera, Occupied West Bank, Palestine.
0: Well, Palestine has one of the highest literacy rates in the world, at roughly 98%, and teaching is a sought-after profession. But during Israel's genocide in Gaza, many teachers were forced to find other work. With the new school year now underway, teachers are back in the classrooms, even as they struggle to support their families. Matal Halutz met one teacher in central Gaza who faces difficult choices every day.
5: The beginning of the school year has restored a sense of normality to the lives of teachers like Imad Al-Gharib, preparing lessons and activities for his students, rhythms that were absent during Israel's genocide. But there are also challenges that he didn't have before. Imad says he feels lucky every time he finds a vehicle to take him to work.
6: Sometimes I only have cash with me, and most drivers refuse to accept damage notes. So I take transportation for half the journey and walk the rest, because I don't have enough money.
5: He's a government employee and earns roughly $100 a month, paid every 60 days. A salary that barely covers his expenses. Inside the classroom, Imad says he tries to leave the harsh reality behind and focus on teaching young people who have known little of what school should be. He has five children, roughly the same age as his students.
6: My son Ahmed is in 8th grade. During the war, I didn't buy him any clothes. All our money went toward food, water, gas, and other necessities. He's always asking me for pocket money.
5: After school, Imad heads to the market, checking prices before deciding what he can afford. The first vendor won't accept his damaged banknotes, so he tries another. He keeps searching. His children are waiting for him to bring food for their dinner. Finally, Imad returns home, knowing that tomorrow he will have to make the same calculations all over again.
7: Returning to their classrooms after years of war is a welcome step for teachers, yet it comes with a burden. They are expected to help rebuild Gaza's education system while struggling to survive under the same suffocating conditions as their students. Muad al-Kahlout, Al Jazeera, from Deir al-Balah, Palestine.
0: And up next here on Al Jazeera is Inside Story. And then at the top of the next hour at 12 GMT, we'll bring you special coverage of the UN General Assembly 2026 live from the UN headquarters in New York. Antonio Guterres will deliver his final speech before stepping down after serving for 10 years as the Secretary General. And then later on is going to be U.S. President Donald Trump, who will take center stage, expected at around 13:45. It'll be live here on Al Jazeera.
8: Examining the headlines.
9: This was a disaster that we have never witnessed before. It was literally a tsunami from the sky.
8: Unflinching journalism.
10: For a lot of weekend warriors, this is just sport. But for many Taiwanese, it's something far more serious.
8: Explore an abundance of world-class programming.
11: One, two, three, four.
8: Sharing personal stories with a global audience on Al Jazeera.
12: European leaders are accusing Russia of hybrid warfare. It's a mix of cyber attacks, drone incursions, sabotage, and allegations of political manipulation. Russia says it's not to blame. So, how can Europe and NATO members counter what some fear could be a prelude to a military attack? This is Inside Story.

0: Hello and welcome to the programme. I'm Rob Matheson. Now, multiple attacks on multiple fronts, but nobody is calling it war. Europe says it's facing wide-ranging attacks, from explosive-laden drones and sabotage to political meddling and cyber-targeting. It blames Russia as its war with Ukraine drags on, but Russia says it's innocent. So how is a hybrid war different from, well, war? And how do you fight back? We're going to put those questions to our guests in a moment. But first, this report from Felix Nyawara.
1: Europe's defence chiefs say they're facing a new, growing threat from Russia, a type of warfare, they say, that skirts around open conflict. They accuse Russia of launching an array of hybrid operations aimed at discouraging support for Ukraine's military and testing the resolve of the NATO alliance.
2: We meet today with an important agenda. Russia's illegal war of aggression against Ukraine casts a long shadow. Incident of sabotage, cyber attacks, and airspace violation of multiple NATO allies.
1: Political leaders say Russia's hybrid warfare is already in play. Take the drone incident at Germany's Leipzig airport back in August. Berlin says Russian intelligence services targeted a Ukrainian cargo plane, but the intended explosion failed because of a faulty detonator. Several Baltic states have faced airspace violations, and more recently, unauthorized drone activity detected in Luxembourg. President Emmanuel Macron says France has also been a target. He's ordered security be tightened around critical infrastructure.
3: We are taking new measures to better protect our most strategic sites and our technological and industrial defense base, and the adoption of a collective posture of heightened vigilance.
1: The EU Commission president says the bloc now needs a new emergency protocol to complement NATO's Article 4. She says Russia's intentions have been clear, and the EU's response should too.
4: We should be under no illusions about what is happening here. Hybrid threats facing Europe are less and less hybrid and less threats. Cyber sabotage, arson, drone incursion, they are ramping up every day. So as the threat level climbs, so must Europe's preparedness.
1: The war between Ukraine and Russia is now well into its fifth year. Analysts say, with escalations on the hybrid front, the conflict appears to be edging closer to a wider confrontation across the European continent. Felix Nyawara, Al Jazeera, for Inside Story.
0: Okay, let's bring in our guest. Joining us from Bath in England is Patrick Bury. He's a defence and security specialist at the University of Bath. He's also a former NATO analyst. Pavel Falkenhauer is in Moscow for us. He's a Russian defence and foreign policy analyst. And in Vienna is Wolfgang Pussai. He's a security policy and defence analyst. He's also a former Austrian defence attaché. Gentlemen, thank you very much indeed for joining us. Patrick, I want to come to you first. This is a lot to do with definitions, isn't it, as we were hearing in Felix's report there. In your assessment, what is the difference between what we're seeing in Europe at the moment compared to, say, a conventional war?
5: Good afternoon. I think the main thing is this is a carefully calibrated Russian campaign that was the modes of which have been detailed in that report. So cyber attacks, sabotage, arson, incursions, threatening behaviours as well. And it's calibrated to be below the threshold of what would invoke an Article 5 response. And in that area, in the sub-threshold area, it obviously aligns with how Russia sees using political warfare and all means of state power at your disposal, from your special operatives, from your online recruitment to your political warfare, channeling money, propaganda, cyber attacks, etc. It all comes together, and there's a long history of that.
0: Pavel, is all this linked, if this is attributed to Russia and it is connected with it, is all this linked to the war in Ukraine, or is other additional benefits that Russia would gain out of carrying out this kind of strategy?
6: Well, the war in Ukraine right now dominates everything in Russia. in Russian foreign policy, in Russian internal policy. Of course, it's not that the Ukrainian war is everything, but in relations with Europe right now, it's most likely the main thing. And the wars continue well into the fifth year. There's growing frustration in Moscow on how to kind of get out of this bloody mess. And right now, Europe is seen as the main culprit that's keeping Ukraine still resisting the Russian onslaught. That means that is the main link for Russian pressure to change the situation, to fracture the European support for Ukraine, and possibly, if not totally diminish it, then calibrate it down so that Russia would see what Russian intelligence has been predicting for a couple of years already, that Ukraine is on the verge of collapse, that the Ukrainian military will collapse, and that Russian forces will win the war, Russia will win the war politically, militarily, and everything is going to be fine, and Europe is standing in the way of that.
0: Wolfgang, how hard is it, do you think, for European leaders particularly to keep calling this a hybrid war when it does appear as though the attacks and the nature of the attacks is intensifying?
7: Well, I would say for the time being, the threshold is certainly below a conventional war. There is no doubt about it. I would say at this stage, it is most important to clearly analyze the purpose, the intentions, the objectives of the Russians. And this is, as stated before, certainly at first, to undermine the will of the Western Europeans to continue with the support of Ukraine. The next objective

0: is certainly, as we've seen in Leipzig, to damage or to make it more difficult to supply Ukraine. And this was the purpose of attacking this Ukrainian transport aircraft. And the third purpose might be to prepare for some larger action in the Baltic states. Let's keep in mind that, for example, the city of Narva in Estonia has a population of 55,000. 90% of them are Russian, ethnic Russians. And this might be also to prepare some kind of hybrid or not so hybrid action in the Baltic states. For the Western governments, it's important to understand this threat and to prepare accordingly and to answer to these threats accordingly.
1: Pavel, I want to pick up on that because US intelligence had been reporting that, or is reported to have at least suggested, that Russia may be testing NATO's resolve ahead of some sort of limited assault on an allied country in the next few years, just as Wolfgang was referring to. In your estimation, how realistic is that?
2: Well, I believe that no one really wants open warfare, neither in the West nor in the East. So this is going to be happening on the brink, but not going over, at least intentionally. But there's a high possibility that there could be some kind of incident, especially in the Baltic Sea. In the air or on the sea, there was an incident just recently when a Russian warship fired two signal missiles at the Danish military helicopter. These are just signal missiles, flares actually. So they didn't hit anyone, but the Danes launched a diplomatic note. The Russians responded, the Russian Defense Ministry, by giving the captain of the ship a medal for his action. So that means the Russian Defense Ministry is encouraging Russian military officers to be more aggressive in any kind of contacts with Western NATO militaries in the Baltics. And that could lead to an incident that could begin to an uncontrollable escalation. That's right, most likely right now the main threat.
1: Patrick, in terms of hybrid warfare, we're just hearing about the way in which Russia benefits to some degree from testing the resolve of NATO countries and other countries as well. But what does it actually force those countries to do that would benefit Russia?
3: Well, it depends on the nature of what is potentially happening. In the current threat environment, there's been reporting that, and certainly confirmed by Donald Tusk of Poland, that Poland should expect a kinetic drone activity on its territory and potentially missile attacks. And other European leaders have been preparing their populations for that, leading to, you know, at least in the online space over the last few days, a certain degree of panic, given there was while these were individually justifiable, collectively they seemed quite alarming. And also coming on a more intense summer of Russian sabotage and other activity across Europe. The main thing really is information sharing, maintaining a common understand picture, not only of the situation on the ground and what's moving where, what are the capabilities, but also the major political intentions. The interesting thing about this is that if Russia goes big, you know, amasses forces and tries to do something big in the Baltics, for example, let's just say, it shows itself up. The Western collect will understand that there may be some differing of opinion about what that means, as we saw in the invasion of Ukraine. If they go small and try to do something with a small number of troops or just drones, usually if it's going to be any kind of ground invasion, well, NATO's well fixed to respond to that in type. If it has the courage to and the decisiveness to, and this is where the Russian sub threshold is really directed at, as well as what Wolfgang says, there's an element of trying to, if you can engineer a situation where the whole of the NATO alliance doesn't agree about what the right response is, or indeed what's happened, then you can start to pick it off. And if you can keep the Americans out, maybe have some of the former Soviet bloc states fall away. You've seen Slovakia saying they're not even sure what Article 5 is for. I mean, I would tell them, we know what it's for. You're out. You're suspended immediately. That is another of the best cases scenario for any kind of Russian hybrid sub-threshold military action.
1: Wolfgang, the EU leaders, as we were hearing in Felix's report there, are very keen on using hybrid wars as a regular term, and they seem to have a clear understanding

0: understanding of what the potential threat is. However, how does that translate to the public? Is there a sense that by using a phrase like hybrid war that it to some degree is masking the level of threat that the leadership seems to feel but the public doesn't seem to be aware of?
1: You are addressing perfectly what might be the weak point, what might be the weak point that Russia intends to exploit. If the Western societies do not agree with the governments with regard to the support of Ukraine, and as Pavel also said before, right now this is first and foremost about Ukraine. So if the population does not agree with the governments, this might lead to some split in the among the Western countries, and this might erode the readiness to continue to support Ukraine. And let's be clear, Ukraine's center of gravity is certainly the support of the Western countries right now, particularly of the Europeans. And this means that the strategy of the West, particularly the strategy of the European Union, as this is below collateral mutual defense under the NATO Article 5, the strategy of the EU must respond, and the strategy of the individual countries must respond on three different layers. The first one is to protect this center of gravity, the will of the population to raise the resilience of the societies. To raise the resilience of the society means also strategic stockpiling. The second layer is to protect the respective targets. That's right now the critical infrastructure. This means cyber defense. This means mobile counter-drone units and so on. And the third layer is to find the proper way, and this brings also the European Union in, how to reply to this aggression from Russia. Again, below the military threshold, without provocating, but without sending a sign of weakness.
0: Pavel, as you were mentioning before, the war is now in Ukraine is now into its fifth year. Is there a deadline for this? Is that tied to the increase in attacks that we're seeing that are being attributed to Russia, as there seems to be a growing weariness within the Russian population of this conflict?
2: Well, it's not only in the Russian population, it's in the Russian elite, in the Kremlin. Everyone is kind of hoping that this will end kind of soon, because if it doesn't, the problems are going to escalate and escalate. And the response has been mixed. I mean, there are Russian officials of the second tier, like the former president and prime minister Dmitry Medvedev, saying kind of rather aggressive things and threatening nuclear possible attacks on Europe, and the Kremlin say, being much more moderate and saying that there's Russia's not threatening anyone, not blackmailing anyone. Of course, that's also for the West to understand that the only moderate person in Moscow is Vladimir Putin, and you have to deal with him or things could get worse. Because right now, it seems that the only way to end this war is to make Europe stop the full support of Ukraine. So that would be the main political diplomatic drive. Because Trump's America is not ready to fully support Ukraine right now. They're even, apparently, Trump is personally pressing Ukraine to stop attacks on Russian oil refineries. So the problem is seen as Europe. That means Russia is trying to find different ways, diplomatic, economic, usage of threats and usage of wield through other kind of things, propaganda, just to try to fracture right now universal European support for Ukraine. That's seen as the only way to end this war at the present.
0: Patrick, one of the key elements of hybrid warfare, if I understand it correctly, is what's known as an ambiguity of attribution. Everybody might claim that a country is doing something hostile, but there's no direct provable link, and the country that they're accusing essentially just denies it. To that extent, how much does that limit the types of response that governments can take if they feel that they are being targeted?
3: Attribution is sometimes difficult because of sources and methods and trusted relationships. Who do you want to share it with? Is it bilateral? Is it multilateral? Depending on the nature of the source and what you're getting. The hardest thing to get is intent, because that gives you warning, you know, even if there is military posturing. But I think this is getting better inside NATO and inside European powers, because they're putting more resources trying to understand what might be coming at them. So I don't think it's as big as a problem as it may have been in that period, say 2014 to 2022, when Russia was at war with Ukraine, but it wasn't in a full-scale invasion with a proxy war with Europe, and indeed the United States up until Donald Trump's second term, essentially. What I would say is that you know, Pavel's really good, and he's given the spot-on Russian maximalist view. The problem is Europe. On the other hand, you could say, listen, just cut a ceasefire here where you are, like the Ukrainians are saying, and start talking. And this is, the Russians won't do that. They're like, no, the deal must be hammered out before we have any kind of ceasefire. And so both sides can't even agree over how to have a ceasefire first or second. But that goes to show you that there's a lot of finger pointing going on, like this is Europe's fault, and not a lot looking back in and going, well, what's our role in the continuation of this war?
0: Wolfgang, just to continue the theme of responses for a bit, I mean, if there's vagueness or ambiguity in the nature of hybrid war, what are the risks, do you think, of a misinterpretation of an action or a simple mistake of an action, particularly if it is responding to an attack?
1: There is certainly a risk of giving the wrong response. There is no doubt about it. And this is why I've mentioned the three different layers. The layer with regard to the resilience, this needs to be improved. This resilience needs to be strengthened, regardless of who is behind these hybrid attacks. And the next one, the defense and the protection of the critical infrastructure and of the prospective targets is also not really tied to who is the aggressor behind. But if this is done properly, intelligence should also deliver some more concrete information and hints about who is behind these respective targets. Of course, the intention is something which hints in these cases always towards Moscow. This is absolutely clear to me. But nevertheless, it's necessary also to find some evidence. This evidence might be a pattern. This evidence might be a method. This evidence might be the use of some specific material or instruments that are typical for the Russian, especially for the Russian military intelligence service. And the more evidence intelligence can gather, and the more evidence intelligence can gather with regard to prepare for another attack, for the defense against another attack, the easier it will be to attribute a specific action to a specific aggressor. And here comes the tailored, and I need to stress, the tailored response into the game. It is necessary not to provoke the other side, but to show it to the other side clearly that this is a red line and the West will not accept this kind of attacks anymore. And the more united Europe is, this means the European Union and, of course, also UK, the better it is, the more fierce the answer will be.
0: Pavel, I was reading a Congressional Research Service document that was produced for US Congress personnel. It was back in August. It's Russian hybrid warfare activities in Europe, considerations for Congress. And in that, it also stresses that political meddling is part of this process. They include that under that heading. To what extent is this hybrid warfare also working for Russia in that it could destabilize, just have a constant sense of deep destabilization and unsettlement, if you like, in the countries that are being targeted, not only by drone incursions, not only by sabotage or cyber targeting, but as I say, the interference in politics as well?
2: Well, one of the big hopes is that there'll be political, profound political changes in major European countries, Eurosceptic forces coming to power in France, maybe Germany, maybe somewhere else, and that will help kind of fracture the European response, and Russia will have its way with Ukraine. And so there's Russia will try to support any kind of right-wing, left-wing, no matter, Eurosceptic political forces all over the spectrum in different European countries, preferably major ones like France and Germany. And there's hope for that. But, of course, the problem is that the timetable is rather longish, and Russia would want to wind up the actual fighting in Ukraine as soon as possible before it has even more detrimental effect on Russian economy, the Russian population, and on the regime.
0: Wolfgang, I want to pick up this point with you. I mean, given the rise of the far right with the AfD we've seen in Germany, but also, of course, the perpetual presence of the far right in France, for example, we're talking about two key members of NATO, two key European countries. What's your assessment of whether

0: or not that would have an impact on the way that the EU continues to support Ukraine, but also continues to create its strategy against Russia?
1: Well, absolutely, yes. We've seen this kind of that time Soviet interference already in the 1980s with the so-called Friedensbewegung in Germany. And Russia certainly considers the AfD in Germany and Marie Le Pen as someone who is the right tool, is the right tool to undermine this unity of the Western states. But with regard to Germany, the AfD would certainly come too late. Regardless how the next elections, the next general elections in Germany will end, this will be years away. And even if the Brandmauer does not work anymore, the AfD will certainly not have the absolute majority to decide about the foreign policy in Germany. And this means Russia certainly can undermine the unity of the German effort to support the war in Ukraine, also by somehow, I don't know if this is really the case, but allegedly some tacit support to the AfD, but this will not have a decisive impact. This will certainly not have a decisive impact because it's years away. With regard to France, we have presidential election next year, but the recent statements of Marie Le Pen indicate that she is very well aware that there is a need to support Ukraine, that there is a need to keep the common European unity. And this means I don't think, even if Marie Le Pen becomes the next French president, that there will be a 180 degrees change of the French policy towards Russia. I think the French policy, regardless of which party we are talking about, understand very well that Russia is a threat also in the future, maybe directly to France.
0: Patrick, how do you think the US is going to be viewing all this, given, of course, that it's got an enormous amount of sway within NATO?
2: You know, I think it has a lower amount of sway than it did when I was in NATO in 2011, if I'm honest with you, both political and military power. I think the Iran war showed the limits of its global reach, its logistic sustainability. It still has a punch. I wouldn't undermine that at all. But I think it's seen, and especially with the incidents going across in the Bab al-Mandab Strait and Donald Trump's desire to not get engaged on the Saudis' behalf with the Houthis, I think we're seeing, in real time playing out the limits of American power. Now, the European posture of America inside NATO is obviously very important, and especially talk of potentially a new US base inside Poland as a deterrence, maybe a tripwire force for any kind of further escalation between Russia and NATO. So in summary, I think it's important, but I think there is a realization inside European NATO, including Canada in that as well, that they cannot always be looking over their shoulder ultimately for the US to bail them out. And they need to move forward with their own plans for deterrence, resilience, sustainability of stockpiles, etc.
0: We have about a minute and 45 seconds left, so Pavel, I want to come to you. Western support for Ukraine, as we've been hearing, has been gradually increasing, and Russia's action has also been increasing gradually, both on the ground but also in terms of what's been described as this kind of hybrid warfare. Does this now normalize a situation and a level of conflict that, had it all happened immediately, would have come as a shock? Are people now just comfortable or at least accepting of where things are now?
3: The war in Ukraine in itself has actually stabilized very much. The front line is really not moving much in any direction, but there's a growing level of attacks deep inside by both sides, a sort of war of the cities developing. Moscow and the Moscow region being hit, Moscow saying they'll hit Kyiv harder, most likely Kyiv will hit harder again in the coming winter. That could seriously escalate the situation for lots of people, including people in here in Moscow, where the war was not really felt up to now, but may be felt if there's going to be attacks on energy, on the central heating system or something like that. And on that kind of basis, if there's an incident in the Baltic Sea, a plane colliding with someone,
0: Pavel, we're going to have to leave it there, and I apologize for interrupting you. I am sorry, but I do want to say thank you to our guests, Patrick Brewery, Pavel Felgenhauer, and Wolfgang Pussai. And thank you to you too for watching. You can see the program again anytime by visiting our website, aljazeera.com. And for further discussion, go to our Facebook page. 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You can also join the conversation on X. Our handle is @AJInsideStory. Now, for now, that's it from me, Rob Matheson, and the team here. Al Jazeera's coverage continues in a moment. Stay with us.

0: Reparations are a right. I do not even understand why there is still debate.
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0: In a city that never sleeps, the high-stakes pulse of global diplomacy beats right here in New York.
1: Today, 193 nations are preparing to gather for the Leaders' Week at the United Nations, a monument of glass and steel built on an enduring post-war promise of never again.
0: But today, that promise is being tested more than ever with a looming question. Can a divided United Nations still keep the peace?
1: Hello, I'm James Bayes.
0: And I'm Fuliba Thibault. You're watching Al Jazeera's special coverage of the UN General Assembly 2026, live from UN headquarters in New York.

0: Well, James, in less than an hour from now, speeches are set to begin in the General Assembly Hall.
1: That's right. The UN Secretary General Antonio Guterres will deliver his final speech before stepping down after serving 10 years in the job. Brazil's President Lula da Silva is speaking too, just 12 days ahead of crucial elections back home in Brazil.
0: But of course, all eyes are going to be on U.S. President Donald Trump, who will take center stage in the coming hours. As leader of the host nation, his speech sets the geopolitical tone for the entire week. And it's the packed opening day of Leaders Week, featuring speeches also from the leaders of Qatar, Turkey, France and the U.K. today, which will carry live here on Al Jazeera. But first, to start us off, this report from Kristin Salumi on why the world's attention turns to the UN podium every September, even as more people question its relevance.
2: In the development of this organization rests the only true alternative to war.
3: For generations, leaders have come to this podium.
4: Credibility of the United Nations.
3: At moments of war and peace, confronting adversaries and other extraordinary challenges facing humanity.
5: There's still no place like the UN General Assembly to reach a global audience. Diplomacy typically happens quietly behind closed doors, but here in the GA Hall, all 193 member states get the chance to speak to the world from this podium.
3: Whether it's Soviet Premier Nikita Khrushchev banging his fist to be heard at the height of the Cold War,
6: ayer estuvo el diablo aquí.
3: Venezuela's Hugo Chavez comparing U.S. President George Bush to the devil,
6: en este mismo lugar huele a azufre todavía.
3: Or Benjamin Netanyahu,
7: before Iran completes the second stage of nuclear enrichment,
3: foreshadowing the U.S.-Israeli war on Iran.

0: last refugees thread their way to shelter as the war comes nearer.
1: The UN emerged from the ashes of World War II as a means of preventing another major war through diplomacy. But today, conflicts are killing tens of thousands of people across the world, from Gaza to Sudan, and Ukraine to Myanmar. Between these and other wars it's struggled to stop, as well as a worsening financial crisis triggered by funding cuts and unpaid dues, the UN is being tested, raising the question, can it deliver when the world needs it most? Kristen Salumi, Al Jazeera, the United Nations.
2: Can an embattled UN deliver when the world needs it the most? We'll put that question to our correspondents reporting from around the world this hour.
3: And let's start by heading to the occupied West Bank and speak to Nida Ibrahim at Al Bira. Nida, for years the UN has been a lifeline for Palestinians through UNRWA, delivering the most important services like health, education in Gaza and the occupied West Bank. What has the Israeli ban on UNRWA meant for Palestinian refugees?
4: Well, it meant that the UNRWA facilities, the UNRWA services providing to Palestinians in need are not being delivered the way Palestinians have been used to. We are talking about people who live in refugee camps, impoverished communities, who rely severely on UNRWA for their day-to-day lives, for health services, for education even, and all of that has become more and more restricted. Yes, the financial crisis that the UNRWA has been facing in the past few years has limited these services to Palestinians, but it was only after the campaign launched by Israel to ban UNRWA, to restrict the movement of its services, to restrict the movement and not allow its international employees from coming here, that people have started feeling the heat. That is also felt more because of the nature of the financial crisis that is suffered by the Palestinian Authority. People have no salaries. People do not have access to health and education like before. And that's why UNRWA used to help the Palestinian society when it comes to these services. Now we are talking about the headquarters that has been demolished and taken over by the Israeli authorities in Sheikh Jarrah neighborhood in occupied East Jerusalem. Also another UNRWA center, a lifeline for hundreds of students each year to take very important and needed vocational trainings and diplomas to be able to join the workforce. That also has been taken over by the Israeli forces, and they've handed over the land to the Israeli-controlled municipality of Jerusalem. So there are several ways, different methods, that Israel is restricting UNRWA's work, is attacking UNRWA, as Palestinians would tell you. And they're saying, if UNRWA and the UN is not able to defend an attack on its own facilities and services, what more can it do for Palestinians?
3: Nida, the General Assembly gave Israel 12 months to end its unlawful presence in the occupied Palestinian territory. That deadline passed more than a year ago. What has actually changed on the ground since that vote?
4: Well, with each and every passing day, we see how Israel is continuing its land grabs, accelerating its illegal settlement building, allowing settler violence to push people out of their lands, especially those Bedouin communities who've been on their homes and on their lands for decades. I'm standing here in Al Bira, very close to Ramallah, a city that has been facing the brunt and the effect of the illegal Israeli settlement construction. And if you can see here, you would notice how these new structures have been put up by Israeli settlers. These are called illegal Israeli settlement outposts. But what they eventually mean for Palestinians is temporary presence that ultimately becomes permanent. They're inching closer into Palestinian areas. They are launching attacks against Palestinians from these very places. And the fact that the government supplies them with electricity, with water, with all the services they need, and then later retroactively recognize them, means that Palestinians here feel that they have little to do, they have little protection, specifically when it comes to Israel's violations under international international law. These settlements, among other Israeli violations, are seen as a huge obstacle to a future Palestinian state. And that's why Palestinians believe Israel is accelerating its illegal settlement building. It's accelerating its land grabs. Just today, we've seen several Israeli military orders to take over lands from Palestinians in several and different areas. All of that is being seen by Palestinians as preventing them from ever having a future Palestinian state.
3: Nida Ibrahim in the occupied West Bank, thank you.
2: Now to Gaza. We have heard the language of ceasefires, of humanitarian access and international law repeatedly over the last 3 years as Israel's genocide continues. Al Jazeera's Sarik Abu Azoum reports from a displacement camp in Khan Yunis, southern Gaza, about what those decorations actually mean for Palestinians enduring a harsh reality in Gaza.
5: What you see behind me is more than a displacement camp. It's a reflection of one of the biggest challenges facing the United Nations today in Gaza. How do you deliver humanitarian assistance when much of the access to the territory remains heavily restricted and controlled by Israel? Here, these families that you can see in the frame have been repeatedly displaced. Their homes are damaged, destroyed, and inaccessible. And now, with winter approaching, those people don't just need food, they need water, medicine and also shelter. According to the United Nations, more than 98% of Gaza's population need urgent shelter and household assistance. But more than 60% of Gaza's space remains beyond the yellow line, which means that those civilians and displaced families, along with humanitarian organizations, are left operating within dramatically restricted space. And that is the real contradiction on the ground, that lots of people are still suffering and the United Nations is still delivering humanitarian supplies into Gaza. But the question remains that who controls the entry of those humanitarian needs? Israel controls what goes in and what comes out from Gaza, and at the same time restrict the movement of humanitarian supplies. And take UNRWA, for example. UNRWA has been one of the main lifelines for thousands of Palestinians for decades. For those people, they used to receive different services in education, healthcare, food, aid and also shelter, but now they are quite left stranded, and that's why the picture here on the ground in Gaza is quite clear. Most of UN partners and agencies are trying to step in to fill the void and in order to replace the role of UNRWA by supporting people on the ground, but the needs are quite massive, and those people on the ground are saying that Israel is still shaping the humanitarian atmosphere here in Gaza, and they are quite left alone to bear all the consequences of these restrictive measures. Tariq Abu Azoum, Al Jazeera, Khan Yunis, Palestine.
3: Now to Sudan, and the UN's International Organization of Migration has warned that the aid system is at the risk of collapse due to funding crisis.
2: Yes, fighting between the Sudanese army and the paramilitary rapid support forces has killed more than 200,000 people. Millions more are displaced. Let's go live to Al Jazeera's Al-Migdad Al-Ruhaid, who is in Umm Durman in Sudan, at a malnutrition center there. Sudan, which is now the world's largest hunger and displacement crisis. Al-Migdad, an estimated 14 million people displaced since 2023. When you stand there at that center where you are, what does that number actually look and feel like?
6: That is right. It's a very big and huge number. 14 million people have been displaced forcibly from their home. I've been in Al-Ubayd last month, and I've been in Damazin last month, one of the main major cities right now hosting the displaced families fleeing attacks from the paramilitary rabid support forces in both states. So that number is a very huge, felt by many crises. As you said, I'm at Malnutrition Center here in Umm Durman in governmental hospital, supported by the government and UNICEF. Although this give a glimpse of how Sudanese people enduring a hardship in each basic necessities. Although this center I'm at right now is functioning well, but at the same time, UNICEF warned that more than 825,000 children facing acute malnutrition across the nationwide. So this is a center. Give a glimpse of how Sudanese people right now making their life to easier. The hardship for Sudanese people, at the same time, the hardship is

0: ongoing day by day.
1: Yeah, and when you tell people, Al-Migdad, that this conflict, that Sudan and what people are facing there is being discussed inside the United Nations at the General Assembly, how do they react? What do they hope for?
0: Well, actually, they are feeling that the discussions there in New York and at United States is very far away from their reality, their needs, their basic needs as clean water, as food crisis, as malnutrition crisis, and other crises that Sudanese people facing every day after fleeing their homes, fleeing the attacks of the RSF in many parts of the country. So they are feeling frustrated. They are feeling that what kind of discussion that are being discussed far away from their homes, far away from the reality. They are asking for very basic necessities such as food, such as clean water, and I've seen this in displacement camps in Al-Ubayid and at Damazin. And this center right now represents how children alone facing a crisis, although it's functioning well, but there is a large and huge number across Sudan.
1: Thank you very much. Al-Migdad Al-Wuhaid reporting there live from Omdurman in Sudan.
2: Now, resources are stretched not just in Sudan, but also in Bangladesh, home to the world's largest refugee camp. UN funding cuts and shrinking aid budgets are taking a toll on more than 1 million Rohingya refugees who are sheltering there. Al Jazeera's Tanvir Chowdhury went to Cox's Bazaar and spoke to the communities there who are struggling with malnutrition.
3: What you see behind me is the world's largest refugee settlement, home to nearly 1.2 million Rohingya who fled violence in Myanmar, which is just barely 5 to 6 kilometers from where I am standing. It's a Rakhine province. That's their home, but they can't go back. Now, as the world meets in the UN General Assembly, the UN funding crisis is impacting the life here in the camp.
4: What we get through rations is just not enough. We have to buy extra food from outside to meet our needs. My family is large, so we have more needs. Sometimes we even sell our rations just to buy medicine.
3: For 2026, the UN is seeking around $710 million for funding. So far, they have received 60% of it. If there is any shortfall by November, we could see more ration cuts and reduction in essential services in the camp.
5: We are ready to go back to our home in Rakhine as long as our rights are recognized. We want to live freely, like citizens of other countries, in our own land. If that is ensured, we are ready to return home anytime without any assistance from the Myanmar government.
3: When you ask the Rohingya community here, most of them do want to return home, but they also want justice and accountability for those who committed crime against them in Myanmar. They want to return home, but under international security and UN guarantee. Tanvir Chowdhury, Al Jazeera, Cox's Bazaar.
1: So mounting challenges and a daunting task for the UN, where diplomacy often moves very slowly, and a deepening funding crisis is also hurting its ability to respond to these crises.
2: Well, in the coming hours, leaders from around the world will gather for the UN general debate, as they do every year, in an effort to address some of these pressing global issues. And at times present, their vision for the world and their country's place in it.
1: Yeah, let's go live to Gabriel Elizondo, who's outside the UN building where world leaders will be arriving soon. Gabe, they are arriving very soon, including the U.S. President Donald Trump. What matters today and what are we watching for?
6: Well, I think it's really two things. Number one, and first and foremost, is the speeches. We are going to be hearing from the U.S. president, the king of Jordan, the leader of Turkey, Qatar, and France, just to name a few, and that's before even midday here in New York. We're really going to be watching for what they are saying in their speeches, and particularly what they are signaling. That is going to be very key. Of course, this is going to be going on for several days, the speeches top of mind. But beyond that, it's what's happening in the back rooms, in the closed door meetings that are

0: taking place here at UN headquarters and in hotels and missions within a block or two of this building where a lot of the diplomacy takes place. Just to give you an idea, the UN sets up rooms within UN headquarters, and they have over 1,000 requests for bilateral meetings.
1: Yeah, so lots happening, of course. Let's talk about quickly the Security Council before we bring in our first guest here with us at the Rose Garden, because the Security Council ultimately is where, Gabe, some of the UN's biggest problems become more visible. We have seen the obstacles, the repeated divisions over Gaza, Ukraine and other conflicts. What is happening here this week that could change that dynamic at the Security Council?
0: We are going to be hearing lots of speeches, particularly from leaders from the Global South, calling for Security Council reform, primarily for Africa to get a permanent seat on the council. Africa, a continent of 54 countries, more than 1 billion people, no permanent representation on the council. You likely will not see any movement on Security Council reform here this week, primarily because the 5 permanent members would have to agree, and they have clearly not agreed on that. In more than 2 decades as Palestine's ambassador to the United Nations, Riyad Mansour has read speeches in the Security Council hundreds of times. But in a recent meeting, he went off script.
2: We cannot continue to meet, to condemn, to explain, to give details, and yet business as usual. We can act. We should act.
3: I declare the Security Council duly constituted and in session.
0: 80 years ago, at the founding of the UN,
3: sovereign equality of states,
0: the Security Council was given one primary job: maintain international peace and security. Instead, it stands accused of paralysis, vetoes, and rivalry among its 5 permanent members: the US, Russia, China, the UK, and France.
4: Good afternoon.
0: I put that question to one of them.
5: The council has come under a lot of criticism, especially in recent years, of being deadlocked, and that great powers are using the council in various different ways. Do you see it that way?
4: That the deadlock you referred to in the Security Council is the reflection and the derivative of the geopolitics that we are facing today.
0: Geopolitics were unwittingly baked in from the start. At the UN's founding, smaller nations objected to handing 5 capitals a veto. The answer, in substance, accept it or there is no UN.
6: More than 320 times a veto has been issued in this chamber, most by just 2 countries. Britain and France, not one veto in nearly 35 years. And as the wars in Gaza and Ukraine divided major powers, the pace quickened. In 2024, more vetoes than at any other time since the end of the Cold War.
0: Frustrated by council vetoes, the wider UN membership has built a tool of its own. Any veto now triggers a General Assembly debate within 10 working days. The vetoing power must come to the floor and defend it, but the General Assembly can't force a change.
3: We will not betray the hopes of the men and women everywhere that are today placed in our hands.
0: 80 years on, the bargain of 1945 holds. A council built to include the world's most powerful nations at the time was never built to restrain them.
7: And this meeting is adjourned.
0: Gabriel Elizondo, Al Jazeera, the United Nations in New York.
1: Joining us now here at our Rose Garden studio as we bring you special coverage of the UN General Assembly is Alexander De Croo, the head of the United Nations Development Program, the UN body that is working to alleviate poverty and deliver sustainable economic growth globally. And of course, Mr. De Croo was the former Prime Minister of Belgium. Thank you so much for joining us.
8: My pleasure.
1: You, of course, were on the outside as the Prime Minister of Belgium previously, and now you're on the inside working inside this system. We've just shown our viewers how the Security Council is struggling to keep the peace. Do you think that the United Nations and the Security Council in particular is still fit for purpose?
8: It is, but it could be better fit for purpose. This is still the place where world leaders come and talk about their disagreements. And this place was built to talk about disagreements. Of course, it was built after the Second World War with a setup that reflected the geopolitics after the Second World War. Things have changed since then, and there's a long-standing debate on the composition of that Security Council. And from our perspective, that is an urgent debate to have had. We're at a moment now where there's been more conflict in the world than ever has been since the Second World War. And what we see is that these are consequences of geopolitical power play, compounded with the impact of climate change, compounded with the impact of an energy crisis, of a food crisis. And all these are leading to what I call a compound effect. Being here, everyone will understand what is going on. I mean, we are wiping out decades of progress. I mean, just in your program, you've talked about Gaza, you've talked about Sudan, you've talked about Bangladesh. These are all places where there was progress, where people had improved their lives. All that is being wiped away by conflicts where, for the moment, there's no real solution at the horizon. That, to me, is a real debate that has to have had here in the United Nations in New York.
9: Given that geopolitical power play you talk about, given the division, often deadlock, how difficult is it for you to get things done?
8: Oh, we get plenty of things done. And we are one of the many development organizations that are present on the ground, that have long-standing relationship with local communities. But it's hard. And obviously, it would be easier if some of those conflicts at least would go to a temporary ceasefire. You haven't talked yet about Ukraine. Situation in Ukraine heading towards the winter is just a very, very complicated one with civilian targets and civilians being targeted all the time. All these things which are unacceptable, all these things that we said after the Second World War, we do not want this anymore. We have an organization, the United Nations, where world leaders come together and discuss this and also point to each other when there is disagreement. I mean, that place needs a new breath of fresh air, I would say, and that I would hope would come out of this meeting here.
1: Yeah, and another conflict, of course, that everyone is watching is the one in the Middle East between the U.S. and Iran. Do you think the world is underestimating the long-term effects of what's happening in the Gulf right now with the blockade of the Strait of Hormuz, the pressure on Bab el-Mandab as well? What impact is that going to have long-term if this continues?
8: I think you're so right to point out the long-term impact of that, the ripple effects of what is going on now. And in the region, 19 million people being affected. But the impact goes, of course, much, much broader. The United Nations Development Programme has done an analysis in 46 countries on the social economic impact of that. Tens of millions of people at the brink of food insecurity, which leads to effects such as internal displacement, refugees, and so on. Now, many countries have tried to mitigate the impacts, have been quite successful in the short term, but the real question is, at what cost? Gigantic amounts of what we call fiscal space that was supposed to be used to invest in healthcare, in education, in a renewable energy infrastructure that now is going into fossil fuel subsidies, into subsidizing food, because it's necessary. But the longer-term impact of that budget being used to just try to survive a crisis, that, I fear, is going to take years to recover.
9: And the UN is now pretty much an endless financial crisis. What does that mean for some of the poorest people on earth and for countries, not just those countries in conflict, but countries that are trying to get out of conflict? A good example, for example, Syria on a new path.
8: Has a direct impact, but glad that you mentioned Syria, because Syria, if we bring together not only governments, but also international financial institutions, just as the World Bank, private actors, could turn out to be the good news. I mean, in a region which is really unstable for the moment, Syria has found a way to kind of stay more or less stable despite, I mean, an atrocious history over the past 14 years. What is important is that financing development is not only public finance. Yes, the public finance has gone down, But development is much more than that. It's, as I said, World Bank and other development institutions. It's private investments. It's domestic financial resources. Bringing all that together can only happen if organizations such as UNDP bring a stable framework of rule of law, bring an environment where there is stable governance, bring an environment where we have the right financial infrastructure. Bringing all that together, that is the real engine for development. And yes, you need some public investment for that, but the real booster comes when private investment comes in, and this is really the goal that we have in Syria and in many places in the world.
1: Yeah, but bringing all that together, as you say, is proving very difficult right now because the money isn't there anymore, as it should be. And I want to ask you specifically about President Trump, the U.S. president, who's supposed to be arriving very soon to deliver his speech at the General Assembly. He's had some very tough words for the U.N., the way the U.N. works. If the world's most powerful country retreats from multilateralism and cuts development assistance, as it's been doing, where does that leave? Where does that leave UNDP? What, and who compensates for those cuts?
8: Well, first of all, I mean, yes, the United Nations are an important player.
1: The United States,
8: one of the 193. And so this is the United Nations was never built to be dominated by one, but of course the host country plays a very, very important role. You said money is not available. I disagree. Public money has been decreasing, but private investment is more abundant than ever. And the volumes in capital that are looking for a decent return, they're there. And the real issue is not a lack of capital. The real issue is connecting projects to capital. And for that, you need institutions. For that, you need rule of law, all the things that you just discussed. Now, does the UN need to become more efficient? Does it need to have less institutions that are overlapping? Totally agree with that. Totally agree with that. But there's a lot of things that happen every day. There's millions of people who every day are dependent on organizations such as UNDP, such as OCHA, such as UNHCR, and so on. So let's not underestimate the impact that organizations such as the United Nations on the ground have every day for so many people.
9: Thank you very much for joining us, Alexander de Croo, the head of the UN Development Programme.
1: Thank you so much for that. Well, we just heard from Mr. de Croo about Ukraine, and Russia is one of the five permanent members of the UN Security Council, of course. Moscow has used its veto power several times to block resolutions on Ukraine.
9: And while 141 nations in the General Assembly voted to condemn Russia's invasion in 2022, its non-binding resolution could not enforce peace. Rory Challen's reports from Kyiv that's been under near daily Russian missile and drone attacks to see the impact of political deadlock at the UN on the daily lives of Ukrainians under Russian fire.
10: The UN Secretary General has called the Russia-Ukraine war a stain on our collective consciousness. Civilians, Antonio Guterres says, are bearing the brunt. This used to be a supermarket. But the UN's record in Ukraine is mixed. Russia sits on the Security Council. Its vetoes kills two resolutions outright in 2022 and watered down a third in 2025, stripping out all reference to Ukraine's sovereignty and territorial integrity. But on the humanitarian side, there is more to show. The UN's Ukraine 2025 report cites children educated, support for the displaced, help with heating and power through the winter. But another report, an internal one, admits the limits. Funding falls short of need, coordination breaks down, and in large parts of the front line and areas under occupation, well, the UN almost has no access at all. That same report found Ukrainian NGOs were largely sidelined, kept to delivery work, shut out of planning. And we've heard this firsthand too, criticism from Ukraine's humanitarian workers. Trust is the issue. In a war that many Ukrainians call genocidal, one in which they believe their national identity is being erased, any multinational organization that Russia sits inside of cannot be relied on. Rory Challens, Al Jazeera, Kyiv.
9: As the UN General Assembly convenes here in New York, a new reality is unfolding in the Middle East. Israel's war on Gaza, the US-Iran war, and the attacks on Gulf countries have exposed the gap between international law and the reality on the ground by its repeated violations.
1: Yeah. Osama bin Javid explains whether the UN can really adapt to a changing Middle East.
11: These Israeli soldiers were caught abusing a Palestinian inmate. Since then, they have appeared in masks on TV shows, have had protests, and even a parliament debate in their favor, an impunity seen as an example of wider behavior by Israel. Since 2023, Israel's genocide in Gaza has accelerated a breakdown of the rules and norms across the Middle East. In Syria, the border will no longer protect you. In Qatar, a mediator will no longer remain outside the conflict. In Lebanon, a safe area like a school will no longer remain safe. And through it all, a UN resolution appears no longer able to restrain the powerful. The old assumptions are disappearing. After Israel's attacks in Palestine, Lebanon, Syria, Yemen, Iraq, and a targeting of peace activists in international waters, the US-backed Israeli army launched a war on Iran. Iran has invoked Article 51 of the UN Charter on self-defense, meaning that its missiles cross borders and drones travel hundreds of kilometers. Its military operations are no longer confined to recognized battlefields, and a strike in Iran triggers a response in other nations. In the Middle East, one war has become several, and open waters are used as choke points. Since Rwanda and Bosnia, the UN's record isn't unblemished. But this time, there is another danger.
12: Israel will not stop.
11: Not abandoning the rules altogether, but a Middle East where its rules still exist, institutions still function, diplomats still meet. But the gap between what is written on paper and what happens on the ground is becoming harder to ignore. The United Nations remains the world's largest diplomatic forum. Its agencies still feed hundreds of millions of people. Its peacekeepers are still around ceasefire lines. Its investigators still document violations. Its resolutions still carry legal weight. But relevance is not the same as power. And a resolution without enforcement can become little more than a record of what the world wanted to happen. Outside the UN office, the missiles keep coming, while states like Israel keep testing how far they can go. The Middle East is changing. The question now is whether the international system can change with it, or whether one crisis at a time, the rules will remain on paper while power writes the reality. All the while, flags flutter outside the United Nations headquarters in New York. Osama bin Javed, Al Jazeera.
1: Joining us now is Sigrid Karg, who is a member of Gaza's executive board in Gaza's Water Peace, and also a former senior UN humanitarian reconstruction coordinator for Gaza, and also served, of course, as former deputy prime minister of the Netherlands. Thank you so much, Ms. Karg, for joining us on Al Jazeera. We just saw there the changing picture of the Middle East. How worried are you about this new picture that is emerging of the Middle East?
13: Well, I think it's been of profound concern ever since the terror attacks by Hamas of 7th of October and the subsequent military onslaught. But the trend is one of military hegemony, expansionist politics, permanent instability and warfare, where one conclusion I think we can all agree on, civilians always pay the price, short term, but also the longer term. So if we talk about the Middle East of peace, of reconciliation, of a resolution of conflicts, we are far from that. The might is right formula is A, not working, and B, is getting us further from any negotiated settlement, be it in the Israel-Palestine conflict or be it at the moment in the Gulf region.
14: We talked about the Board of Peace and that you're part of this wider Board of Peace that was set up by President Trump. You're on the executive board of the Board of Peace. I believe that hasn't even met. Does that tell us something about what's going on, which is there's supposed to be a ceasefire, but there's not. People are dying every single day. There seems to be a complete lack of progress and a stalemate. What is the blockage?
13: Well, the blockage is many levels. And to come back to your first point, the Gaza Executive Board, in my experience, has yet to meet formally. It doesn't mean different people, including myself, don't talk to one another. but governance asks for accountability, asks for planning, and asks for progress. And in the absence of serious, sustained political pressure

0: on the parties, there is little traction to none, and I would argue from a civilian perspective, an even worsening reversal of whatever very marginal gains there were in a nominal ceasefire. Because as you know, civilians still die every day in Gaza. The aid deliveries are very minimalistic at best, and winter is coming. Human rights, international humanitarian law, demands that assistance and access to assistance is not a negotiable. And to come back to the earlier story on international law, that regression and that anchoring of a denial or non-compliance with international law should worry all of us. It's the Middle East today, tomorrow it can be somewhere else.
1: Yeah. And under this peace plan, the National Committee for the Administration of Gaza, which is made up of Palestinian technocrats, is supposed to run the territory. Yet Israel won't even allow them to enter the Gaza Strip. Do you think Israel has any intention today to allow Gaza to recover?
0: Well, that you better ask the Israeli politicians. If you look at the electoral debates, Gaza doesn't figure. And I think that's a warning sign for all of us. Gaza should not be forgotten. Issues of statehood alongside Israeli security should be top of mind, and this is where the international community needs to engage. Whether, how and when the National Committee of Palestinian Administrators is allowed to enter Gaza also depends on progress in the ceasefire, depends on the disarmament of Hamas, and it depends on the enabling by the Israelis. It's all politics, to my mind. It's not the technical measures. And the reconstruction of Gaza, all the studies are there. Financing could be made available too, but nobody will finance, private sector or governmental, if you don't have a remote sense of certainty that the actions will be permitted. So it's all politics, sadly. The rest is sadly all a sideshow.
2: You've had a distinguished career in the UN and then as foreign minister and finance minister, deputy prime minister of the Netherlands. At the beginning, you started at UNRWA. The body that helps Palestinians. Do you think it's right that UNRWA is being written out of all of this? Because it had a unique role. It was a UN body, correct, but it was using Palestinians. It was creating, in effect, a Palestinian civil service to deal with things like health and education. Yeah. And now it seems there's a plan to erase it, a plan that's coming from that overarching organisation that you're a sort of part of, the Border Peace, it seems.
0: Well, that plan, I know about the politics by some member states, including Israel. I have not heard or seen that the Board of Peace espouses that. I distance myself from that. UNRWA is a UN-mandated organization by the General Assembly. Very simple. It's very clear what it does. It has had a tremendous track record in the field of education and health. The horrors of the 7th of October and the allegation, proven or otherwise, of UNRWA staff having been involved, that obviously needs to be seriously tackled. But that is separate from the overall and overarching role that UNRWA has provided over the years in providing stability, access to health and education, amongst which also the Israelis have often benefited from. There were years in which Israeli governments would be worried if UNRWA faced a financing shortfall. Now, recent legislation has been passed to declare the organization a terror organization. That is a national decision that doesn't touch on the duty and the mandate of UNRWA. That is over and above.
1: We've talked about Gaza, Ms. Kag, of course, but we cannot forget about what's happening in the occupied West Bank as well. We've seen increased Israeli settler attacks, displacement, increased settlement activity in the occupied West Bank, and yet there has been no movement from the international community on that. What should be happening right now to assist and to stop what is happening in the occupied West Bank?
0: I think the international community needs to look itself in the mirror and assess what it's actually looking at, because the reiteration of the same statements of adherence is almost a biblical signing off on the two-state solution without any commensurate follow-up, pressure, measures to either incentivize or sanction the parties. We should not be surprised that illegal settlement activity is proliferating at a pace. Settler violence, the same. This is all happening in a climate of a space that's been given. So if the international community is serious about rescuing what is left of the prospect of the two-state solution, it needs to act now. But yet another statement will not do the trick, I fear.
1: What is happening in the West Bank right now has been described by many as perhaps another Nakba.

0: another catastrophe. Do you share that view?
1: Well, I don't like to get stuck on words, to be honest. I understand the emotion. I think what's more important that we recognize that Palestinian life is rendered near impossible. You can asphyxiate people. You can basically indirectly, encourage or force their departure. Young people, if they have a chance, they will look elsewhere and they cannot come back. And West Bank, I speak, including East Jerusalem. So you can do different ways to discourage the viability of Palestinian existence on the land. So it comes back to member states. What do you do? Are you calling a spade a spade? What do you ask of the parties? And what are you prepared to do? But the language of two-state solution, Palestinians and Israelis, from a perspective of security and their safety, are entitled to much more than a word game.
2: Sigrid Karg, thank you very much for joining us here on Al Jazeera.
0: Thank you. Now, the fallout of the lack of trust in international norms and the way the limits of the UN Charter are flouted, rules that prohibit military escalation without the authorization of the Security Council, can be measured in everyday lives in conflicts around the world.
2: In Iran, years of Western sanctions coupled with the devastating impact of US and Israeli military strikes are taking a heavy toll on Iranians struggling to rebuild. Here is Tohid Asadi from Tehran.
3: Iranian President Masoud Pezeshkian left Tehran for the United States, a country with which Iran has fought two wars in less than 2 years, among other occasional escalations. One of these wars, back in February, started by the killing of the Iranian Supreme Leader Ayatollah Ali Khamenei. The UN General Assembly, which Pezeshkian is attending, is widely seen as a chance for diplomacy, but perhaps not an easily reachable one in the case of Iran and the United States, given all that has happened in the past months, the deep mistrust between the two, and the many points of contention. In any case, Tehran says the assembly is an opportunity to be seized, a battleground that shouldn't be lost. President Pezeshkian's visit takes place as the country faces a dilemma, mediated diplomacy on the one hand and the risk of confrontation on the other. In response, Iran has been sending a two-sided message saying that it's ready for both. Iranian president will be in New York, expectedly with the same message, and that Tehran will not step back until its conditions are met. Back home, President Pezeshkian deals with a deteriorated economy marked by high inflation, increasing prices, and devaluation of local currency. But adding even more strain is US President Donald Trump's new campaign of economic pressure on the country. The public mood here is marked by a mixture of sentiments highlighted by frustration and uncertainty. There is not much hope in the United Nations' role in the conflict resolution.
4: Mr. Pezeshkian going to the General Assembly is better than not going, but I've no hope that anything will come of it. In any case, raising the country's problems and the crimes committed by the US and Israel in a place where world leaders are gathered is a good and impactful thing.
5: In my view, if they wanted to, a breakthrough could be achieved. But they do not want to, for reasons that we all know but cannot talk about. Yet, I wish it were possible. We have a very good country.
3: For now, the UN may offer a stage for diplomacy, but expectations here remain low and the risk of another escalation still exists. Tohid Asadi, Al Jazeera, Tehran.
2: As world leaders gather in New York for the UN General Assembly, the institution is facing challenges to its purpose, relevance and budget. Some of the most serious challenges come from the US President Donald Trump. Rosalind Jordan reports from New York on Trump, the UN and the future of multinational relations in the 21st century.
6: Every year in September, the world comes to the United Nations to discuss the most pressing global issues. With the UN's relevance at the top of the list, U.S. President Donald Trump's 2025 Scorched Earth speech still reverberates in the halls.
7: What is the purpose of the United Nations? The UN has such tremendous potential. I've always said it. It has such tremendous, tremendous potential.
6: UN leadership has tried to push back.
8: We are living in a world where actions, especially reckless ones, are provoking dangerous reactions.
6: Guterres and Trump are both correct. The UN matters, But after 80 years, it may be time to find new ways to fix global challenges. Trump's grievances with the UN are threefold: wars, immigration, and climate. Trump had an uneasy relationship with the world body during his first term. He withdrew from various UN agencies and reduced U.S. contributions, denouncing them as wasteful and citing fraud. He also pushed for reforms, especially in peacekeeping operations.
9: 6 years have passed since I last stood in this grand hall.
6: By his second term, Trump had become impatient with what he perceived as the UN's lack of change. He withdrew from 66 agencies and commissions, refused to pay $2 billion in past dues, shut down the U.S. Agency for International Development, and established the Board of Peace. He captured and detained the Venezuelan president, threatened to annex Greenland, repeatedly imposed tariffs on countries for political reasons, and sanctioned members of the International Criminal Court. The UN's response muted, perhaps on purpose.
8: Global problems will not be solved by one power calling the shots.
6: That brings us to the latest storm, the U.S. and Israel's war against Iran, launched on February 28th, with no consultations with the UN Security Council beforehand.
10: We have a large armada, flotilla, you can call it whatever you want, heading toward Iran right now. Even larger than what we had in Venezuela.
6: There may not be much harsh criticism, though. The U.S. still pays 22% of the UN's annual budget.
11: President Trump is still likely to dominate the limelight at this diplomatic gathering. Anytime he has a chance to speak on the global stage, he's going to do so to share his views. As for the UN, Trump's words might sting, but his presence here gives the organization a chance to show the U.S. that together they can be a global force for good. Rosalind Jordan, Al Jazeera, the United Nations.
0: While leaders are meeting here at the UN in New York, we've been looking beyond the podium to find out what people across the world think, asking what matters to them, what issues are being ignored, and what they want those in power and with influence to address.
12: At one point, the United Nations was an interesting project. You could really believe it could make a difference, that it could contribute something. But nowadays, honestly, the truth is, it's a disaster.
13: At the United Nations meeting, world leaders should raise the issue of Afghanistan and tell the world about it. In particular, European leaders should come to Afghanistan themselves. Regarding the security situation, instead of relying on what they're told, they should come and see it with their own eyes.
14: Justice, why shouldn't we have the same opportunities as other countries?
15: The environment. I want them to do something about climate change, and war should not be happening.
0: All right, we're going to show you now some live pictures from inside the UN General Assembly Hall, where people, the delegates, have started arriving. And the leaders will soon to arrive. The first to speak will be the president of the General Assembly, and then followed by the Secretary General of the United Nations, Antonio Guterres. And then we'll hear from Brazil, as is tradition here at the UN, followed by the U.S. President Donald Trump, of course.
2: Yeah, Khalifa Rahman of Bangladesh, the new president of the General Assembly, He's the one who brings it to order, calls the Secretary General to speak, then he gives his own speech. And then Brazil, it's a weird tradition that Brazil, when the U.N. moved to New York, became the first speaker and is the first speaker every single year.
0: Yeah.
2: And then by tradition, it's always the U.S. president that comes second. And they time the U.S. president's entry into the compound. You see the convoy coming up First Avenue in New York while the Brazil president is speaking. I assume they get a copy of the speech and can time it. There was one year, though, when President Obama didn't time it right, didn't make it on time, and someone else had to speak in their slot.
0: There is a protocol to all of this. And also, I think, very interesting to tell our viewers why Brazil speaks first. It's because during the Cold War, of course, nobody wanted to go first. The U.S. nor Russia wanted to go first. The Soviet Union at the time wanted to go first. And Brazil said, fine, I'll go first. And that tradition stuck. for decades and has continued. And that's why President Lula will be speaking first as the leader here at the General Assembly. Lula, of course, facing an election in 12 days in Brazil. So this is an important

0: important speech for him here in New York to the people here, but also to the voters back home. Joining us now to discuss everything that's going to be happening here at the UN is, of course, our guest who's joined us here on set, Mark Leon Goldberg. You're the editor-in-chief of the Global Dispatches podcast. And we also have Karim Soumana from the International Crisis Group with us. Thank you both for joining us. Let me start with you, Mark. Of course, this will be Antonio Guterres's last speech as Secretary General. He served 10 years. A mixed record, it has to be said, for Antonio Guterres. What do you think we'll hear in this last speech today?
1: So this is his valedictory address. However, I would not expect Antonio Guterres to try to establish his legacy here at the United Nations. Rather, if past is any precedent, I would expect him to articulate the rather dour state of the world affairs today. In past years, he's gone so far as to invoke the Book of Revelation to describe, and the Four Horsemen of the Apocalypse, to describe the forces that are tearing the world apart. I would expect, given the state of the world today, a similarly dour assessment of where things stand geopolitically.
2: What would you say is your assessment of Antonio Guterres's 10 years in the job? Because you could say he's the unlucky Secretary General. He had two terms of Trump, he had a pandemic, he had two permanent members of the Security Council involved in wars, and he had an endless budget crisis.
1: He was dealt a difficult geopolitical hand, certainly. Yet despite it all, he's still sought, I think, to kind of hold the light up to the promise of the United Nations. Still, despite the geopolitical divides that have defined his era, has nonetheless sought to bring the world together around some discrete issues. And I think you'll hear about some of those today, in particular, artificial intelligence. In 2017, Guterres took to the podium at the General Assembly to both discuss the promise of AI, but also warn about its perils.
2: I remember that when he spoke about that, he spoke about killer robots in front of the press pack. I was there.
1: Yeah.
2: We all laughed.
1: But here we are. Lethal autonomous weapon systems are a fact of war today, being used in Russia and Ukraine and elsewhere.
0: All right, let's bring in Karim Soumana into the conversation. Karim, you're from the International Crisis Group, of course, and also a former Niger diplomat. Thank you so much for your time. We've been, of course, talking about the UN General Assembly and the Secretary General Antonio Guterres. This will be his last speech. What do you think Guterres's legacy will be?
3: Thanks for having me. And I think that his last speech will also talk about his strength. And I think he's been a Secretary General that's been very strong on the thematic issues, whether it be the climate crisis, whether it is the inequalities and the financial architecture of the world today. And then we will also hear about AI. So I think his legacy is very strong on the subject. You know, he's been handed a difficult task. You guys have mentioned the pandemics, but also in terms of the dysfunction of the Security Council and in terms of peace and security. But his legacy on the thematic issues is very strong.
2: Karim, let's talk for a moment about who is going to take the job from him. Nine men have done the job. Many say that it should now be a woman. But I'm hearing some high-level UN insiders I've spoken to say that the Security Council isn't really particularly happy with the candidates that are there, and some are predicting that perhaps others might join the race. Are you hearing that too?
3: I think this is something that we are seeing. This is the reason why the Secretary General race is behind the scenes. It's not at the forefront at this UNGA. I think we have a field of candidate that is not the strongest so far, and we're hearing that some other candidate might join the field. But this year's race favor, I think, basically somebody from Latin America or woman so far.
0: Mark Leon, your thoughts about the next Secretary General? We've had the third straw poll last week and still no clear contender. Why is that, do you think? And are we still in for a surprise?
1: So I would say there are two clear front runners right now, though their path to becoming the Secretary General is not super clear. We have had three straw polls, as you said. After those three straw polls, Rebecca Greenspan of Costa Rica and Carolyn Rodriguez Burkett of Guyana have emerged as

as the two clear front runners. However, they both still face significant opposition at the Security Council. We don't yet know if their opposition comes from one of the veto-wielding members of the council. If after the General Assembly, there is a straw poll that differentiates between the votes of the veto-wielding P5 and the rest of the members, and if anyone still has objections to their

0: clearly in pole position. Some are speculating there might be a problem here if this continues like this, because this has to happen before the end of the year. That's when Guterres's term is over. And there's a bit of a question, well, what happens if they haven't chosen someone by the end of the year? It certainly would be a disaster for the UN, would it not?
1: That would be uncharted territory. One thing we know will not happen, that Antonio Guterres will stay here. He has said he is going home to Portugal on January 1st, 2027. So if there is no set leader by then, we're in uncharted territory. We don't exactly know what will happen. I would expect, though, by then, a clear candidate to emerge, that some backroom dealing happens among the P5, because each of the P5 members of the Security Council are invested in the continuity of the United Nations.
2: All right, Mark, stay with us. It's coming up to 1300 hours GMT, 9 a.m. here in New York. I'm Fully Batibo. You're watching Al Jazeera's special coverage of the UN General Assembly 2026, live from UN headquarters in New York, with my colleague James Bays here. Of course, we are looking at the live pictures of inside the General Assembly Hall. As the delegates gather there, we see the Palestinian ambassador to the United Nations in that picture
0: Riyad
2: there.
0: Mansour
2: Riyad Mansour.
0: He's the only, apart, well, the delegates that are here, the diplomats are based in New York, are the only ones here, because the Palestinians did not get their visa.
2: They, the second year in a row, Palestinian President Mahmoud Abbas not addressing the UN General Assembly in person.
0: Yeah.
2: Who else is attending? Who else has not gotten a visa? Do we know?
0: Well, Mark? Let's ask Mark about that, yeah.
1: So this is the second year in a row that Abbas has not been allowed to come to the United Nations. Now, there is a headquarters agreement between the United States and the United Nations, a treaty, so American law, that the United States must approve visas for world leaders coming to the United Nations to speak at the General Assembly. It is exceedingly rare for any world leader to be denied a visa. You know, the United States is in a hot conflict with Iran right now. Pezeshkian is speaking. So that kind of speaks to, I think, the extent to which the United States has traditionally taken seriously its obligations under its position as host country of the United Nations.
2: Yeah. Karim, let me come to you and ask you about the Iranian delegation. As Mark said there, Pezeshkian, the Iranian president, is attending. But we understand that the makeup of this delegation is also quite significant and important, because there are reports of perhaps discussions happening with the Americans outside of the UN General Assembly between the U.S. and Iran. What are you hearing about that?
3: I think this is what we should also expect. We should expect the Iranian president to be at the General Assembly to speak, but also in the back room, the discussions continue. And I think that the goal is to not only show a public face, but also in the back room have a deal in place. So hopefully this UNGA will be an opportunity to come to a resolution.
2: All right. We are now looking at the president of the General Assembly, James, right? He is the first one to speak, and then he'll be followed by the UN Secretary General Antonio Guterres.
0: He's not speaking, though.
2: There's a lot of protocol here.
0: This is in his chairmanship role. He's calling the meeting to order, and then he will call on the Secretary General to give his speech, his annual report to the world leaders. So we should very soon hear the very last address of after 10 years in office of Antonio Guterres, 20 years really at the UN, because he was the High Commissioner for Refugees for 10 years before that.
2: Yeah, and now this is it looks like more leaders arriving. We're watching that entrance very closely, because that's where President Trump will walk through, take the escalator. Hopefully it works this year, Mark, because we remember the escalator incident last year. That was a big deal.
1: The United Nations says they have checked and double-checked the escalator and the teleprompter, and they actually have new teleprompter protocols this year to avoid what happened last year.
2: Yeah. It is working right now. We see the Prime Minister of Barbados, Mia Mottley, going up that escalator. So leaders slowly arriving as the speeches are about to begin here at the United Nations. Let's talk about the Secretary General a little bit more and his legacy. Mark, you know, Kofi Annan when you talk about a secretary general, there's always one crisis or

0: one issues that sticks. For Kofi Annan, it was the Balkans. Paris was the Paris Climate Agreement for Ban Ki-moon. What will it be for Antonio Guterres? His response or lack of response, some would say, to the genocide in Gaza, or is there something else that has significantly marked his tenure?
1: I think what marks his tenure most is the environment in which he became Secretary General.
0: And the Secretary General is now about to speak. Let's listen in.

0: much.
1: Mr. President of the General Assembly, Excellencies, ladies and gentlemen, the fault lines in our world are widening. Cracks have become canyons. Over the last decade, wars erupted with devastating consequences and dragged on with despicable cruelty. Civilians were targeted, human rights trampled, hunger weaponized, humanitarians killed, international law cast aside, and geopolitical divides have deepened and inequalities have intensified. Trust has frayed. And the climate crisis went from distant warning to daily reality, and artificial intelligence moved at a speed that has blindsided even those who created it. These are not separate crises. They are chapters of the same story, the story of power. Who has it? Who is denied? How it is used and how it is changing. Excellencies, power is being reshaped in three fundamental ways. First, among states. New centers of economic, political, and technological influence have emerged. Second, we are witnessing an extraordinary transfer of power away from governments to a handful of private corporations and individuals. Their reach now extends across politics, economies, information flows, technological development, and the civic space on which societies depend. And third, humans are increasingly handing power to machines, with artificial agents going rogue and little autonomous weapons going from science fiction to military reality. Yet, our institutions and systems of governance continue to reflect the power realities and interests of a largely bygone era. That is the defining challenge before us. At the very moment when humanity faces an unprecedented convergence of threats, our mechanisms for collective action are under growing strain. Excellencies, we are clearly moving towards a multipolar world, and that movement is irreversible. But there are different ways that multipolarity can take shape. One possibility is a world of fragmentation and transactionalism, a world of rising tensions and deepening mistrust, of fractured markets and weakened institutions, of shrinking cooperation and zero-sum calculations. And in many respects, that is the trajectory we are on today. But there is another path, a path towards networked multipolarity, a world built on interdependence and sustained by a dense web of economic, political, social, and technological connections, a world in which multiple centers of influence coexist with a common framework of international law and shared rules. And such a world can help us avoid hegemonic tendencies and also what I have called the great fracture, the division of the world into two rival blocks which separate economic, technological, and security systems. We must avoid them. A networked world recognizes that no power can solve today's challenges alone. Of course, competition will remain a permanent feature of international relations, but competition does not have to mean confrontation. Healthy competition can drive innovation, strengthen resilience, and expand opportunity, but only when it operates within the frameworks that preserve stability and enable cooperation where cooperation is indispensable. Building a networked future begins with the recognition, especially by superpowers, that their power isn't so super, that their power has limits. And the events of recent years have made that unmistakably clear. Military power alone cannot secure peace. Economic power alone cannot command stability, and technological power alone cannot guarantee security. A networked multipolar world can create the conditions for more balanced and representative global problem solving. But it requires a multilateral system centered in the UN that is balanced and representative. Strong, effective institutions that reflect the realities and progressively changing relative weight of countries and economies in today's world, not the power arrangements of 80 years ago. Fortunately, we are not starting from scratch. We already have a binding foundation, the Charter of the United Nations, and the principles that give it life. The primacy of international law, upholding human dignity, and the pursuit of justice in all its dimensions. These are the backbone for the effective, legitimate, and responsible exercise of power in the 21st century. Excellencies, it comes down to this. Will we act to ensure that power is governed by law or by force, by cooperation or coercion, by responsibility to young people and future generations, or indifference to their fate? Because the defining challenges of our age are not separate from the question of power. They are expressions of it. And they will determine whether we drift deeper into division and instability or move toward cooperation, justice, and collective security. Looking ahead, our future will be shaped by how we address four great tests of power: the power over war and peace, the power that concentrates wealth and drives inequality, the power fueling climate chaos and war on nature, and the power unleashed by artificial intelligence. Excellencies, the first great power test in the 21st century is peace and security. Peace is far more than the absence of conflict. It is the presence of restraint of power by law. It is the recognition, as enshrined in the UN Charter, that force cannot be the final arbiter of whose lives, rights, and future matter. Today, that principle is under profound strain. Across the Middle East, conflicts are cascading. So-called ceasefires have amounted to little more than lesser fires, with civilians continuing to pay the price. Enough is enough. I appeal to the leaders in this chamber to maximize this high-level week for de-escalation and dialogue. And together, let's send a clear message from this hall. The fighting must stop. Humanitarian aid must flow. And navigational rights and freedoms must be fully restored in accordance with international law. Amid the turmoil engulfing the region, we must not lose sight of the devastating situation in the occupied Palestinian territory. It is nearly 3 years since the abhorrent terror attacks by Hamas on 7 October. But what followed was an onslaught on Palestinians in Gaza with a scale of killing and destruction unlike anything I've witnessed in my years as Secretary General. The International Court of Justice has issued legally binding

0: provisional measures in the case entitled, and I quote, Application of the Convention on the Prevention and Punishment of the Crime of Genocide in the Gaza Strip, end of quote. In an advisory opinion last year, the court was clear that the United Nations need to be allowed to perform our mandates in Gaza and for our staff and humanitarian personnel to be protected. All parties must comply with international law and the court's orders. Meanwhile, violence, displacement, and settlement expansion by Israel in the occupied West Bank are bulldozing the path to peace and raising the specter of ethnic cleansing. We cannot allow the two-state solution to disappear before our eyes. In Ukraine, Russia's full-scale invasion has subjected the sovereign country to a brutal war in blatant violation of the Charter. Civilians continue to be killed far from the front lines, mainly in Ukraine, but also more recently in parts of Russia. Homes, energy and water systems and transport have come under repeated attack, threatening food and energy supplies and supply chains globally. In Sudan, a war for raw power fed by outside actors has become a war on civilians. Millions displaced, anger spreading, drones striking hospitals and homes, sexual violence and ethnically driven attacks escalating, and the country being torn apart as the world looks away. And in Myanmar, another crisis at risk of slipping from global attention with escalating violence, mass displacement, and expanding transnational crime. Excellencies, these and so many other conflicts show what happens when power gets out of control, force outpaces diplomacy, military budgets soar, and accountability goes out the window. The test before us is whether power will be exercised with the law or beyond it. And we must pass that test. We must defend the Charter without double standards, protect civilians without exception, ensure humanitarian access without obstruction, shield humanitarian personnel without fail, advance nuclear non-proliferation and disarmament without delay, and demand accountability without fear or favor. And we must also reform the Security Council so that it reflects today's world with the legitimacy and effectiveness that today's challenges demand. The Security Council was designed in the aftermath of World War II, but the world has fundamentally changed since then, a change that is far from reflected in the Security Council. The most stunning example is Africa. When the UN was founded, most of Africa was still under colonial rule. Today, Africa still has no permanent representation on the Council. A 21st century Security Council without permanent African seats is unjust and indefensible. This must change.
1: Excellences, the second test of power is inequality. Inequality is often framed as an economic problem, but it is a power problem. Power over opportunity and who has it, access to resources, voice. Never has humanity possessed so much wealth, knowledge, and technological capability. Yet, for billions of human beings, progress remains out of reach. They see prosperity around them, but not for themselves in their own lives. They are told that globalization expands horizons, but they only experience exclusion. They are promised that technology will unlock new possibilities. Yet many fear it will take away their livelihoods. Meanwhile, billions of people still live today without the essentials embedded in the Sustainable Development Goals that should be guaranteed for everyone: food, clean water, education, decent work, healthcare, dignity. Excellences, no country should be denied a sustainable future because it is on the wrong side of a deeply unequal financial system. And yet, so many throughout the developing world are being crushed by unsustainable debt, battered by disasters they did little to cause, and locked out of affordable finance. This is why we have created political spaces to bring forward a reform of the international financial architecture. This is not a technical debate. It is a question of representation, of fairness, and of sharing of power. For debt relief that is timely, effective, and just, for multilateral development banks that are bigger, bolder, and better equipped to provide affordable long-term finance at scale and massively leverage private finance, for special drawing rights to benefit countries that need them most.
0: No discussion of inequality can ignore its most universal form: the inequality between women and men. Everywhere. Everywhere, women and girls continue to face discrimination, violence, exclusion, and abuse. Around the world, their rights are being rolled back, their voices silenced, their bodies turned into battlegrounds, and their freedoms treated as bargaining chips. This is an outrage and a profound waste for humanity. Peace is more durable when women are at the table. Economies are more dynamic when women have equal opportunity. Societies are more resilient when girls can learn, lead, and live free from fear. And institutions are more effective when power is shared equally. Over the last decade, we achieved an enormous milestone. I am proud to report to you today that the United Nations achieved gender parity for the first time in history across all senior leadership, all headquarters, and all professional staff. It happened because we removed barriers, we challenged assumptions, and refused to accept that power must look as it always was. At every step, we have never compromised on quality and competence. Equality is not a dream, it is a decision. If the United Nations can change, so can governments, so can parliaments, so can businesses, so can peace processes, and so can this General Assembly. Excellencies, the third great power test is the climate crisis. In many ways, it's the most profound intergenerational power imbalance of all. One generation consuming the future of the next. One group profiting, while those least responsible suffer first and worst. 3 years ago, in the mountains of Nepal, I sounded the alarm on accelerating glacier melt, warning that the rooftops of the world are caving in. Some dismissed it all as overstating dangers. But as tragic events even have shown, impacts are arriving sooner, hitting harder, and spreading further than many anticipated. Now we face a near certain breach of the 1.5-degree limit, with a supersized El Niño speeding straight for humanity. The dangers are real. But so is the hope. The last decade has fueled one of the most promising shifts in power of our time, the rise of clean energy. The sun belongs to no one, The wind cannot be embargoed. Innovation can come from everywhere. And this is a profound rebalancing of power relations. Renewables are now the cheapest source of new electricity in most of the world, and the most viable path to energy security, independence, and sustainable growth. Excellencies, a future beyond fossil fuels is in sight. The question is how. Will it be a just and orderly transition built on international cooperation, or chaotic and costly, leaving people and countries behind? Today, I call on every government to adopt a national plan to transition away from fossil fuels aligned with 1.5 degrees, with clear timelines and protection for affected workers and communities. We know that fossil fuel interests won't step aside on their own. For decades, big oil has treated the atmosphere as an open sewer and cashed in on the consequences. Since Russia's invasion of Ukraine, five major Western oil companies have pocketed nearly $500 billion in profits. Compare that with just $34 billion in international public adaptation finance for developing countries in the latest year reported. Meanwhile, everyday people are paying more for energy, food, and insurance. And we have seen this kind of abuse of power before. When the harms of Big Tobacco became undeniable, governments acted. And the climate crisis demands the same determination. Those who polluted the most and profited the most must do far more to repair the damage they caused. Polluters must pay. And to the leaders, cities, civil society, and citizens working to hold them accountable, I say, you are on the right side of history, keep going, and governments must keep going on all fronts. To end deforestation, invest in grids and storage, cut methane emissions, but these actions are not enough. We need climate justice with a focus on adaptation and finance. Developed countries must respect their commitments. They must triple adaptation finance and make the loss and damage fund work at scale. The present funds available in the loss and damage fund are ridiculously small. We must also ensure that the mining of critical minerals does not dig deeper into the inequalities of the past. Producing countries and affected communities must retain a far greater share of the value created from their resources. No more plundering, no more exploitation. Excellencies, the fourth power test is technology and, above all, artificial intelligence. For centuries, power came from territory, then industry, then finance. Today, power increasingly comes from data, computing capacity, and algorithms. And this new power is highly concentrated, and it's advancing at extraordinary speed and racing ahead of our ability to understand its full consequences. In 2017, AI was barely on the world's radar. Yet, in my first address to the opening of the General Assembly, I warned, and I quote, "Artificial intelligence is a game changer that can boost development and transform lives in spectacular fashion, but it may also have a dramatic impact on labor markets and indeed on global security and the very fabric of societies." End of quote. Here we are almost a decade later, and it is indeed a game changer. With enormous promise to advance medicine, accelerate scientific discovery, expand opportunity, and improve lives. But make no mistake, the danger is not technology. The danger is technology without accountability, capability without oversight, decision-making without transparency, and that danger can be minimized. The very developers building these systems are now pulling the alarm. Excellencies, the first duty of governments is to protect their people. governments must assume their responsibilities.

0: Governments with the greatest AI capabilities have the greatest responsibilities to humanity, to establish channels for dialogue, transparency, trust and cooperation. Not despite geopolitical rivalry, but precisely because of it. At a pivotal moment during the Cold War, strategic rivals came to recognize the need to manage shared existential risks. They built mechanisms to reduce misunderstanding, manage escalation, and prevent catastrophe. At that time, it was the nuclear armament. Today, artificial intelligence demands the same clarity of purpose and sense of urgency. Those countries leading this technological revolution must share information on emerging safety risks, cooperate on testing and evaluation, and work towards common safeguards that protect us all. But because this affects us all, global coordination is indispensable. And there is only one place where every country has a voice in shaping our common future, and that place is the United Nations. Through the Global Digital Compact, you agreed for the first time on universal principles for AI governance. Through the Global Dialogue on AI Governance, we created a platform for governments, scientists, industry, leaders, and civil society to work together. Through the independent international scientific panel on AI, we have brought together global expertise to ensure that policy is guided by evidence. Just yesterday, the AI scientific panel released a thematic brief on AI safety and risks from loss of human control. Building on these efforts, we must take the next steps. First, to advance the conditions for the responsible pacing of AI and the additional safeguards needed to address risks. Second, to work towards a multilateral AI risk management framework supported by credible and independent oversight. In all our efforts, we must ensure no country is left behind. Artificial intelligence must be shaped by humanity, with humanity, and for all humanity. And as we confront the challenges ahead, let us not retreat from two fundamental principles. Let's say with one voice, children must never become the test subjects for unregulated systems. And let us resolve that life and death decisions must never be surrendered to machines. Killer robots must have no place in our future. Excelencias, la paz y la seguridad.
1: Security, inequality, climate, artificial intelligence. These are the four great power tests of the future. They will define the future, and they are interlinked. War deepens inequality, destroys development, and accelerates hunger. Inequality determines who has the means to face climate change and other shocks, and who is left exposed to the dangers. The climate crisis fuels instability and displacement. Artificial intelligence could help solve all these challenges, or it could make them worse.
0: Across all four tests, the decisive issue is power. Power over force, money, energy, technology, rules, and the future. And that is why the UN Charter and the work of the United Nations matter more than ever. The United Nations exists because power requires rules, and humanity needs a place where power answers to principle. And the Charter leaves no room for selective reading. The Charter created an organization rooted in three pillars: peace, development, and human rights. And these are not competing agendas. They are one reality. There is no peace without development, no development without peace, and no peace and development without human rights. To pretend that peace can be separated from dignity, opportunity, and rights is an unacceptable illusion. But defending these truths does not mean defending the status quo. the Pact for the Future, and the UN8 initiative always respected the principle of equality of the three pillars of the United Nations are about making the UN more responsive, more effective, more coherent, more transparent, more focused on results, more disciplined on resources, and more present where people need us. The world does not need a weaker United Nations. It needs a UN strong enough to face the world as it is and determined enough to build the world as it should be. Excellencies, after 10 years, I hold one conviction even more strongly than when I have arrived. The greatest power is not the power to dominate, it's the power to build a future that works for everyone. Our shared future will be forged by whether humanity can govern power wisely, by upholding the law before impunity becomes normalized, by ending wars before they consume generations, by tackling inequality before societies fracture, by accelerating climate action before tipping points are crossed, and by governing artificial intelligence before it governs us. This is the challenge before this General Assembly, the United Nations, and humanity itself. Excellencies, in the face of global catastrophe more than 8 years ago, the United Nations was created as an act of defiance, the defiance of people who refused to surrender the future to fear, the defiance against the self-defeating notion that might makes right, the defiance of countries that know our futures are bound together, the defiance of hope. I will carry that spirit of resolve and determination through each of the 100 days I have left in office. But commitment to values and principles of the United Nations does not begin with a mandate, and it does not end with one. They are greater than an office, and they endure beyond any life. So on January the 1st, when I'm no longer Secretary General, be sure of this. Wherever I will be, whatever I will be doing, I will keep championing the conviction that peace is possible, that human dignity is universal, that the power of law must prevail over the law of power, and that our common future is worth fighting for. I will continue to stand up for the values of the United Nations Charter, and I will never, ever give up. Thank you.

0: standing ovation for the United Nations Secretary General Antonio Guterres as he delivers his valedictory speech to the General Assembly, the 81st session of the General Assembly, after having served 10 years as UN Secretary General. A very strong speech from the Secretary General there, saying the fighting must stop, humanitarian aid must flow, and navigational rights must be restored. Antonio Guterres defended a multilateral system centered on the United Nations. He called on superpowers to realize that their power isn't so super, he said, and that military power alone cannot secure peace. He says, we will act, the UN will act to ensure that power is governed by law, and he appealed to leaders for de-escalation and dialogue. Joining me to discuss this and analyze this speech and the coming speeches at this General Assembly, our diplomatic editor James Bays here at our Rose Garden studio with me. Also, Mark Leon Goldberg, the editor-in-chief of the Global Dispatches, which is a podcast. And also joining us this hour, Richard Gowan, who's in New York. He is the program director of Global Issues and Institutions at the International Crisis Group. Thank you all for joining us. Richard, let me come to you first. That was a very strong speech from Antonio Guterres. What did you make of it? What was the highlight for you?
1: Well, it was a strong speech, and he returned to many of the themes that he has prioritized throughout his 10 years in office. He focused on climate change, which has always been one of his top concerns. And it was striking that he had a lot to say about artificial intelligence. I think that Guterres believes that it's essential that the UN should play a greater role in the regulation of artificial intelligence, and he also referred to killer robots. So, you know, he was going through his greatest hits, really, but he did also acknowledge that there has been a weakening of the multilateral system on his watch, and that the world has not lived up to some of the pledges that it made in the middle of the last decade around development and around climate change. So a strong speech, but not a speech that you would describe as a victory lap, more of a series of warnings about what we need to get right in a difficult time.
0: Yeah, Richard, what do you feel Guterres's legacy is going to be? If there was one thing you could point to that he achieved, that he succeeded in achieving in these past 10 years, what would it be?
1: Well, for all the fine words and for all the big themes, to be honest, his task, especially in the last 2 years, has just been to keep the UN from going bankrupt, because he has been having to deal with the fallout of very severe US budget cuts to the UN. So he's been having to cut staff, he's been having to make economies.
0: Richard, I'm going to interrupt you for a second there. We are looking at, apologies, Richard, apologies, because I just want to bring our viewers up to speed with what we're seeing on our screens. That's U.S. President Donald Trump, who's just now entered the United Nations building, making his way into the building and into the General Assembly Hall. He's speaking to reporters. Let's try and see if we can catch some of his words there. No, we've missed it, but He's now going up the escalator. Of course, everyone watching this escalator very, very closely, because we all remembered what happened last year. He went up that escalator and it stopped, and that created an incident here at the United Nations. Today, it is working perfectly. He's at the top of the stairs now with the First Lady, Melania Trump, making his way to the UN General Assembly Hall. Our diplomatic editor, James Bays, is with us, also Mark Leon Goldberg. He's arrived, President Trump, a little earlier than expected, because he usually, James, arrives during President Lula's speech.
2: Yeah, normally they time it so that the Brazilian president is speaking and he walks in just at the right time to be there, ready to give his speech. Possible he's having another meeting, because the General Assembly is not just what you see in terms of all these speeches one after the other. There is the important business often is done in what's called bilateral meetings. It's possible that President Trump has scheduled a quick meeting with someone now ahead of his speech. We know that, for example, he's going to be speaking today, first meeting with Andy Burnham, the new Prime Minister of the UK. Also a speech, a very important meeting with President Zelensky, because talks over the weekend, and the US is pushing more diplomacy. And so I think what comes out of that meeting will be one of the key things. And the other big meeting coming up in the coming hours, in addition, of course, to President Trump's speech, which is, as it were, the main course, is a meeting with the Gulf countries, including some other countries, as well as the Gulf Cooperation Council. And they'll be talking about the current situation in the Middle East, the current situation in the Gulf. Those are all key things to watch for. But I have to tell you, when all these people are meeting here, something sometimes comes right out of the blue that you don't expect.
0: Indeed. And that is what our viewers should be aware. There is the General Assembly Hall. There are the speeches, of course, but there's a lot happening on the sidelines. A lot of the bilateral meetings that are quite important, because sometimes the big news comes out of those bilateral meetings rather than the speeches at the podium of the UN General Assembly Hall. So we are, of course, waiting to see what President Trump says. Last year, his speech was very critical of the UN. Will it be the same tone this year? We wait to see. Mark Leon, let me come back to you and to Guterres' speech. It was a long one, a strong speech where he addressed multiple crises, the climate crisis, of course, the Middle East, Gaza, Iran. What stood out for you in that speech?
3: I think it was his articulation of shifting power in the world today that was the through line of the speech. You know, he discussed how power has shifted dramatically just over the last few years away from governments towards wealthy individuals and powerful corporations, away from individuals towards artificial intelligence. Also, his line about how superpowers' power isn't so super, to me at least, seemed a not so subtle jab at the inability of the war aims of the United States in Iran to be achieved, or of Russia in Ukraine to be achieved. Demonstrating, I think, to the world that what we used to think of as power centers have shifted, and that the international institutions need to reflect that.
0: Richard, let me come to you next and ask you about President Trump. We saw him, of course, arriving here at the UN. He spoke briefly to the reporters who were standing by there, watching him go up the escalator there. And one of the things he said was a message to President Putin of Russia, where he said, settle the war. What do you think we should listen for in President Trump's speech, a much-anticipated speech that could tell us how Washington intends to use the United Nations this year? And what do you expect him to say on conflicts like Ukraine, of course, and the Middle East?
1: Well, it's worth saying that nobody can be fully confident what Trump will say, and that includes his speechwriters, because he frequently goes off script. He certainly went off script last year with his lengthy comments on the UN escalator that we were glad to see is functioning better today. I don't think we're expecting really major announcements around many current conflicts. I fear that he is going to make little progress this week in terms of resolving the crisis in the Strait of Hormuz, although it is possible there will be some back-channel diplomacy with the Iranians. You know, even if there is back-channel diplomacy, he's not going to be talking about that on the UN podium. Instead, what we're hearing is that one of his main issues to focus on is the International Criminal Court. And of course, the Trump administration has been trying to dismantle the International Criminal Court this year. It says that it's a threat to US military personnel or potentially Israeli targets. And there have been strong hints that Trump will use his speech to announce a new round of sanctions against the court. Which will be very uncomfortable for those leaders who remain committed to international criminal cooperation.
0: Yeah, we all wait to hear what President Trump will say at that UN podium. We're going to take a break from our coverage here at the United Nations headquarters of this 81st session of the General Assembly and come back, of course, once President Trump takes to the podium, and we'll bring you the speeches also of the Emir of Qatar, who's speaking later today, as well as the President of France. For now, we'll take you back to our global headquarters in Doha for a look at some of the day's other news here on Al Jazeera.
4: As world leaders gather for the UN General Assembly, the US-Iran conflict and its impact on global energy markets are set to dominate discussions. Oil prices fell below $100 a barrel on Tuesday after reports that Iran offered a conditional breakthrough in talks. Let's go live now to the White House. Our chief US correspondent, Alan Fisher, is there. Alan, oil prices are still high. So how will President Trump use his upcoming speech at the UN General Assembly to make the case for diplomacy?
5: But those oil prices are coming down, and they've been coming down for about a week. And certainly there was a significant dip when Donald Trump said there was the possibility that he could be involved in discussions with the Iranian president on the sidelines of the United Nations General Assembly. And of course, it's been pointed out that while Mahmoud Abbas didn't get his visa, the Iranians actually did. So that creates the idea that there may be some level of discussions. Now, it's not going to go into any great big deal, but the fact is that the Qataris have said, look, the Iranians are looking to reopen the Strait of Hormuz if there's a ceasefire, and therefore that would create

0: the opportunity for talks, but we've heard this idea of the opportunity for talks before. So there is hope that Donald Trump might be able to do something that will move this on a diplomatic level. But of course, he's also said that he's kind of caught in between at the moment because he doesn't know whether to pursue a diplomatic measure to effectively wipe Iran off the face of the map, to use a statement that he has used before, or whether to, in his words, let them rot economically, because he believes that the blockade is doing a huge, having a huge impact on the Iranian economy and will make people angry enough that they will rise up and overthrow the current government. So it seems for the moment with Donald Trump, and we've seen him oscillate between all sorts of variations, that he's looking for some sort of mediated way out of this settlement, using this war, using diplomacy, for the time being at least.
1: Alan, the president's poll numbers are still at his historic lows. Does that matter to him?
0: There's an element that it doesn't, because he's not running for re-election, so he really doesn't care what the polls suggest. And he says he doesn't follow them as much as he used to. He kind of does. He's aware. And he'll always say that the polls that are coming out are great for him. The latest poll, just out in the last few hours, isn't great for him. Not only does it show that two-thirds of Americans don't think that Iran, that the United States is winning the conflict with Iran, they think that Donald Trump isn't doing enough to end it. Now, he still retains traditionally fairly high support with Republicans, but that's dropping on the question of foreign policy and also on the question of dealing with the Iran war. And of course, the Iran war overshadows everything with the midterm elections coming up. Now, people can talk about how the war with Ukraine and Russia is causing problems with diesel prices, and that's forcing up the price. The reality is most people are seeing their weekly grocery bills getting higher, the cost of filling up their car getting higher. They don't like any of these, and they want to punish someone, and it's likely that that will be Republicans, particularly with Donald Trump saying, consider me to be on the ballot. So these opinion polls do actually matter. Someone in the White House is looking at them. Someone is probably passing them on to Donald Trump. He would like to do something that will change that, and a negotiated deal with Iran might be the way out.
1: Our chief US correspondent Alan Fisher reporting live from the White House. Alan, many thanks. Fighting between government forces and the Ansarullah Houthis is forcing more people from their homes in Yemen. Humanitarian agencies are struggling to reach the worst affected areas. Our correspondent Hadil Yamani reports now from Taiz.
2: Authorities in the Taiz governorate have raised the alert level and deployed additional security personnel. They say the measures are precautionary. The escalation in the south and the west is ongoing, with heavy artillery and missile fire reported. Neither side has made significant territorial gains. Some attacks have hit populated areas, forcing people to flee. The situation is particularly severe along the west coast, where authorities say the number of displaced people is increasing daily. Government and international humanitarian organizations are struggling to reach affected areas because of the fighting. Another notable development is the increased use of drones. Government forces say they have been shooting down drones, including some carrying mortar shells. Military sources say the Houthis are attacking government positions in Taiz in the west and towards Lash in the south. These areas are important because they offer advantages that could influence the balance of power on the battlefield. They offer control over coastal areas, including the port of Mocha and Bab al-Mandad Strait. This could also put Aden, the Yemeni government's temporary capital, within range.
1: More than 5.5 million Palestinians living in the occupied West Bank and Gaza have no say in next month's Israeli elections. And yet, Israeli candidates routinely use them in their campaigns. Politicians compete over who can crack down harder on Palestinian presence and identity. For Palestinians living under military occupation, the formation of the new Israeli government will still shape their lives and their future. Al Jazeera's Nida Ibrahim reports now from the occupied West Bank.
3: Will this checkpoint be open for Palestinians? That's Israel's decision. Will this illegal settlement expand? That, too, is Israel's call. Even though Palestinians have no say in Israel's elections, nearly every aspect of their lives is dictated by the results.
4: There are three possible scenarios. The first is that Benjamin Netanyahu and his right-wing bloc win the elections. The second, the opposition wins an outright majority, enough seats to form a government. The third, the results aren't conclusive, making it difficult for either camp to form a governing coalition.
3: Now, let's look at how each scenario will affect Palestinians. On Gaza, there's little difference between the current government's position and the opposition's. The siege, assassinations, and obstruction of rebuilding are expected to continue. In the occupied West Bank, though, the approach could differ depending who's in power. Netanyahu has long opposed the creation of a Palestinian state and continues to keep Gaza and the occupied West Bank divided and politically separated. A win for Netanyahu's coalition is likely to deepen de facto annexation and other violations in defiance of the international community, a path his opponents have criticized. Israeli opposition parties may not be united behind a single candidate, but they do share a political goal, removing Netanyahu. And apart from Yair Golan, they're all against the Palestinian state. Opinion polls suggest Gadi Eisenkot is in the lead. He's a former military chief of staff who rejects the two-state solution. If the opposition wins, they're expected to use diplomacy to help improve Israel's image internationally. Attempts to forcibly displace Palestinians and make their lives unbearable could change cosmetically, but not fundamentally. A deadlock would only extend the current government's life, meaning existing policies toward Palestinians would simply continue. As with any election, though, there is always the element of surprise. Netanyahu might seek to draw Israel into a confrontation, even war, to delay the elections. Palestinians are fuel in these elections. Violence against them is used to boost one politician's popularity or another. But any changes are likely to be tactical, not structural. Without real international pressure, Palestinians say any progress will not come from within Israel. Nida Ibrahim, Al Jazeera, Occupied West Bank, Palestine.
1: Pakistan's government has sealed off main roads into Islamabad to block demonstrations against rising fuel prices. Protesters led by an opposition party have announced marches from Karachi and Lahore towards the capital. Kamal Haider reports now from Islamabad.
5: It is estimated that 1,000 shipping containers have been brought to seal off key access roads into Islamabad from the motorway, from the Grand Trunk Road, from all key points leading into the city. Now, the Pakistan Tehreek-e-Insaf is going to start its long march on Islamabad on the 27th of September. The authorities have already dragged out their supporters, including the sisters of the former Prime Minister Imran Khan, who's in jail, out of their homes, according to Dropside News. Hospital beds have been vacated in order to deal with what the government says may be a mass casualty incident. Now, it is important to note that the government has told the Pakistan Tehreek-e-Insaf to reconsider its plans, the Interior Minister saying otherwise they will be dealt with once and for all. And that, of course, will raise concerns. Jamaat-e-Islami, on the other hand, is also marching towards Islamabad. They have already reached the Punjab. The people in Islamabad, of course, are now bracing for more protests. The finance minister has already said that these protests are costing the country hundreds of millions of dollars. But the Pakistan Tehreek-e-Insaf, on the other hand, says peaceful protest is their constitutional right. They want the release of their leader, Imran Khan, from jail. And they say they're doing this in order to uphold the constitution. Kamal Haider, Al Jazeera, Islamabad.
1: There's more on all the stories that we've covered here and the rest of the day's news at the website at aljazeera.com. We'll be back in just a moment with more from the UN General Assembly in New York.
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8: 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On Al Jazeera.

0: I'm Per Nyberg. This is Al Jazeera coming to you live from Doha. Coming up on the program, U.S. President Donald Trump arrives at the United Nations General Assembly. He's calling on Russian President Vladimir Putin to settle the war. We're in the occupied West Bank to find out how Israel's upcoming elections will impact the lives of Palestinians living under military occupation. And
1: teachers in Gaza are back in the classroom, but at home, they face the same challenges as their students. What was once sought after profession doesn't provide enough money to support their families. I am Muadh Al-Kahlout, and I will show you a day in the life of a teacher in Gaza. Stay with us.
0: Police in Pakistan seal off the main roads into the capital, Islamabad, to block protests against rising fuel prices. It's just gone past 1400 GMT, and we are now going to continue our special coverage of the 81st United Nations General Assembly. In just the last few moments, U.S. President Donald Trump has actually arrived at the U.N. Now let's head over to Folha Thibault, who's live for us in New York and joins us live from Rose Gardens. Over to you, Folly.
2: Thank you so much, Per. U.S. President Donald Trump has indeed arrived here at the United Nations. In just a few minutes, he'll be delivering his speech to the General Assembly, to the podium there, a highly anticipated speech, of course, because President Trump has been very critical of this institution and everyone here waiting to hear what he has to say about how the U.S. sees the UN, the multilateral system, what he has to say, of course, about the various conflicts in the Middle East, the war with Iran. He talked about Russia already, of course, asking the Russian President Vladimir Putin to settle the conflict with Ukraine. So a highly anticipated speech that we'll bring to you live here on Al Jazeera, of course, as we continue our coverage of this General Assembly. We heard earlier from the UN Secretary General Antonio Guterres. This was his last speech to the General Assembly after having served 10 years as Secretary General. He addressed a number of issues, of course, including the genocide in Gaza, the war in Iran, the humanitarian crisis unfolding in Sudan. Antonio Guterres said that the international community must not lose sight of the devastating situation in Gaza, but also in the occupied West Bank. He says that the continued violence and settlement expansion in the occupied West Bank are threatening the prospects of a two-state solution. Let's take a listen to what he had to say.
3: Amid the turmoil engulfing the region, we must not lose sight of the devastating situation in the occupied Palestinian territory. It is nearly 3 years since the abhorrent terror attacks by Hamas on 7 October. But what followed was an onslaught on Palestinians in Gaza with a scale of killing and destruction unlike anything I've witnessed in my years as Secretary General. The International Court of Justice has issued legally binding provisional measures in the case entitled, and I quote, Application of the Convention on the Prevention and Punishment of the Crime of Genocide in the Gaza Strip, end of quote. In an advisory opinion last year, the court was clear that the United Nations need to be allowed to perform our mandates in Gaza and for our staff and humanitarian personnel to be protected. All parties must comply with international law and the court's orders. Meanwhile, violence, displacement, and settlement expansion by Israel in the occupied West Bank are bulldozing the path to peace and raising the specter of ethnic cleansing.

0: we cannot allow the two-state solution to disappear before our eyes.
1: The United Nations Secretary General Antonio Guterres there with some strong words on the situation in the region, urging world leaders to de-escalate the tensions, to end the war, to allow humanitarian access, and of course, to allow maritime, free maritime access as well. So a very strong speech. Joining me to discuss it and analyze what is happening here this week is Richard Garwin, who is the Program Director of Global Issues and Institutions at the International Crisis Group. Richard, thank you so much for being with us as we continue this coverage. Right now speaking is the President of Brazil. As per UN tradition, he, of course, is the one who speaks following the Secretary General and the UN General Assembly's President's speech. We are waiting to hear from President Trump, of course. What do you think we should listen for in Trump's speech that could tell us how Washington intends to use the United Nations this year?
2: Well, Trump can go off in a number of different directions. I think it is worth saying that actually there has been a degree of reconciliation between the Trump administration and the UN over the last 12 months. You know, the US has quietly started to actually pay some of the money that it owes the UN, and US officials have acknowledged that there are things, especially in terms of the delivery of humanitarian aid, that the UN does well. And I think the relationship has also been improved by Mike Waltz, who is the US ambassador in New York and is generally seen as a constructive, if tough, diplomat. So US-UN relations are still pretty bad, but they are better than they were when President Trump last visited UN headquarters. But I'm not sure that Trump is going to reflect that minor improvement in his speech. I think that he is going to continue to take a strong rhetorical line against what he frames as globalism. One issue that he pressed very hard last year was the need to control migration. And I think he will talk about that again, because it's something that resonates with his domestic base and with populist groups abroad. And I think he will also come back to a theme that we heard a lot of 12 months ago, which is that he believes climate change is a hoax. And here you will see a very clear difference between what Antonio Guterres just said, emphasizing the worsening reality of climate change, and Trump, who will continue to tell us that we should all embrace coal, as he did in 2025.
1: Well, Richard, let's remind our viewers of President Trump's complicated relationship with the United States. Let's take a look at this report by Al Jazeera's Roslyn Jordan, looking at the complicated relationship between the United Nations and the U.S. president.
3: Every year in September, the world comes to the United Nations to discuss the most pressing global issues. With the U.N.'s relevance at the top of the list, U.S. President Donald Trump's 2025 Scorched Earth speech still reverberates in the halls.
4: What is the purpose of the United Nations? The U.N. has such tremendous potential. I've always said it. It has such tremendous, tremendous potential.
3: U.N. leadership has tried to push back.
0: We are living in a world where actions, especially reckless ones, are provoking dangerous reactions.
3: Guterres and Trump are both correct. The UN matters, but after 80 years, it may be time to find new ways to fix global challenges. Trump's grievances with the UN are threefold: wars, immigration, and climate. Trump had an uneasy relationship with the world body during his first term. He withdrew from various UN agencies and reduced U.S. contributions, denouncing them as wasteful and citing fraud. He also pushed for reforms, especially in peacekeeping operations.
4: 6 years have passed since I last stood in this grand hall.
3: By his second term, Trump had become impatient with what he perceived as the UN's lack of change. He withdrew from 66 agencies

0: commissions, refused to pay $2 billion in past dues, shut down the U.S. Agency for International Development, and established the Board of Peace. He captured and detained the Venezuelan president, threatened to annex Greenland, repeatedly imposed tariffs on countries for political reasons, and sanctioned members of the International Criminal Court. The UN's response muted, perhaps on purpose.
1: Global problems will not be solved by one power calling the shots.
0: That brings us to the latest storm, the U.S. and Israel's war against Iran, launched on February 28th, with no consultations with the UN Security Council beforehand.
2: We have a large armada, flotilla, you can call it whatever you want, heading toward Iran right now, even larger than what we had in Venezuela.
0: There may not be much harsh criticism, though. The U.S. still pays 22% of the UN's annual budget.
3: President Trump is still likely to dominate the limelight at this diplomatic gathering. Anytime he has a chance to speak on the global stage, he's going to do so to share his views. As for the UN, Trump's words might sting, but his presence here gives the organization a chance to show the U.S. that together they can be a global force for good. Rosalind Jordan, Al Jazeera, the United Nations.
4: Well, the Iran war is expected to dominate speeches today and this week here at the United Nations. There's a meeting expected today between President Trump and regional leaders from the Middle East here at the United Nations headquarters, and the Gulf Cooperation Council also meeting with President Trump to discuss the situation in the region. Well, to talk to us about that is Sheikha Alanoud Al-Thani, who's joining me now here in New York. She's a non-resident fellow and at the Middle East Council on Global Affairs and a member of Qatar's academic delegation to the UN General Assembly. Thank you so much for joining us, Sheikha Alanoud Al-Thani. So soon we're hearing from President Trump at the United Nations here. What are Gulf countries hoping to hear from the U.S. leader today as they continue to be impacted by the conflict between the United States and Iran?
5: Well, first of all, Folly, thanks for having me. This is the first time where I'm here at the United Nations in person, and I'm completely in awe. I don't think people realize that we are truly living through a miracle of logistics and international cooperation just to be able to bring all of these countries together at the same time. And I think what the Gulf countries are hoping is for all of the leaders who are here and all of the delegations who are here to take advantage of this opportunity, because it's an incredible opportunity that's offered to us every single year for us to be able to solve the unsolvable issues. We have the delegation from Iran is here today, which is a miracle in and of itself. We have the American representatives and President Donald Trump speaking shortly. We're really hoping that a breakthrough can happen here.
4: Indeed, and I understand that passion in your voice, because it has been a very complicated year for Gulf countries.
5: Yes.
4: The Iran war, the war on Iran, has impacted them directly. They have come under attack. Talk to us about that impact. How has it damaged their economies? You know, what does a country like Qatar today, how does it feel the effects of that conflict, and what does it hope this meeting here will lead to, that will arrange, that will solve the situation back home?
5: Well, Folly, I'm not an economist, but I can tell you this. I was listening to His Excellency the Prime Minister's speech the other day at the Bloomberg conference, and he was talking to us about empowering our national champions, about companies like Qatar Airways, companies like Ooredoo, and other national champions who have really come through for us. But what I can tell you, as someone with a political background, is how this has impacted Qatar's perspective on the world. And what I can tell you is it has not impacted it at all, because our belief in mediation and conflict resolution is a matter of principle. It's enshrined in our constitution. We're the only country, by the way, who has mediation and conflict resolution enshrined in our constitution since the day it was written. And so no matter what happens, this will continue to be our priority, and we will never lose heart in that.
4: Qatar indeed has been a key mediator between the U.S. and Iran, involved in the negotiations that led, of course, to the memorandum of understanding between the U.S. and Iran in June.

0: But just coming back to the economic impact of, sure. of the war, because it, of course, is impacting Qatar, but the rest of the world as well. Qatar supplies natural gas worldwide. What have been the implications of that? And if this conflict continues, what implications for the rest of the world if Qatar is not able to supply natural gas to countries around the world?
1: Well, there certainly was an economic impact on Qatar. We cannot deny that. However, there were some budget cuts. There was some, you know, responsible fiscal planning. And none of the budget cuts impacted people's salaries, people's livelihoods. None of the budget cuts impacted projects. All of the budget cuts were on operational costs alone, of just cutting that back responsibly in order to ensure our continuity. But on top of that, Qatar has been investing for the past 30 plus years in our investments abroad and building a resilient economy so that when a rainy day comes, we have investments at the Golden Gate here in the US so that we're able to still get cash flow no matter what happens on our home front, because we know that we live in a very unstable region.
0: Yeah. We are going to talk about, of course, the political, the diplomacy that is happening here in New York. There's a lot of it, not just inside the General Assembly Hall, but lots of bilaterals, as we've heard. But we just want to remind our viewers first of how the conflict has affected, the conflict between the U.S. and Iran has affected the region as a whole, and the emerging picture of the Middle East that's come about as a result of it. Let's take a look at this report by Al Jazeera's Osama bin Javid.
2: These Israeli soldiers were caught abusing a Palestinian inmate. Since then, they have appeared in masks on TV shows, have had protests, and even a parliament debate in their favor, an impunity seen as an example of wider behavior by Israel. Since 2023, Israel's genocide in Gaza has accelerated a breakdown of the rules and norms across the Middle East. In Syria, the border will no longer protect you. In Qatar, a mediator will no longer remain outside the conflict. In Lebanon, a safe area like a school will no longer remain safe. And through it all, a UN resolution appears no longer able to restrain the powerful. The old assumptions are disappearing. After Israel's attacks in Palestine, Lebanon, Syria, Yemen, Iraq, and a targeting of peace activists in international waters, the U.S.-backed Israeli army launched a war on Iran. Iran has invoked Article 51 of the UN Charter on self-defense, meaning that its missiles cross borders and drones travel hundreds of kilometers. Its military operations are no longer confined to recognized battlefields, and a strike in Iran triggers a response in other nations. In the Middle East, one war has become several, and open waters are used as choke points. Since Rwanda and Bosnia, the UN's record isn't unblemished. But this time, there is another danger.
3: Israel will not stop.
2: Not abandoning the rules altogether, but a Middle East where its rules still exist, institutions still function, diplomats still meet, but the gap between what is written on paper and what happens on the ground is becoming harder to ignore. The United Nations remains the world's largest diplomatic forum. Its agencies still feed hundreds of millions of people. Its peacekeepers are still around ceasefire lines. Its investigators still document violations. Its resolutions still carry legal weight. But relevance is not the same as power. And a resolution without enforcement can become little more than a record of what the world wanted to happen. Outside the UN office, the missiles keep coming, while states like Israel keep testing how far they can go. The Middle East is changing. The question now is whether the international system can change with it, or whether one crisis at a time, the rules will remain on paper while power writes the reality. All the while, flags flutter outside the United Nations headquarters in New York. Osama bin Javed, Al Jazeera.
0: Shira Al-Anoud Al-Thani, as we saw in Osama's report there, Shira Al-Anoud, the Middle East is changing. And for decades, countries like Qatar, in the GCC, countries in the GCC have relied on U.S. security, on the U.S. security protection. But given what we've seen in the last year,

0: and these countries being directly attacked during the war, do they still feel that the US can protect them?
1: Well, that's a great question. But I'd like to correct one misconception. I study small state security. It's my job to study it. So I know quite a bit about it. And it's not that the Gulf states have relied on American security for the past, I don't know how many years, and now suddenly they can't. States, specifically small ones, rely on strategic depth in order to secure their sovereignty and to secure their economic interests and the interests of their people. Of course, our relationship with the U.S. has been a fantastic source of strategic depth, and, you know, hopefully they feel the same about us. But it's not the only source of protection that we have. We have plenty of incredible alliances from around the world, but we've also made ourselves indispensable to the world economy. We've made ourselves indispensable to all sorts of sectors around the world through our investments in education and human capital as well.
0: But does Qatar feel today that the U.S. is still capable of helping provide long-term security to the region?
1: Capable? Of course it's capable. It has, you know, the strongest military in the world. So I don't think it's a question of capability at all. Rather, it's a question of how is this security architecture going to work moving forward in a way that works for the region, but also works for the U.S. We have multiple alliances emerging. We have the Mecca Pact emerging. We have the Qatari-Turkish alliance. We have very close work between Qatar and Saudi, Qatar and Pakistan as well. So it's not about...
0: So it's a new architecture that is emerging then as a result of this conflict, as a consequence of this conflict?
1: It's a development of the architecture that already existed, and it's an architecture that's been in the works for decades. But we're seeing it now come to fruition in a way that's more interoperable. We're seeing now more political will amongst all the different parties to make sure that every single party comes through with a high level of competence and offering the highest level of help and support to everyone so we can secure our region for ourselves, but also for the good of the whole world.
0: If you're sitting in a Gulf capital today, what worries you the most? This prolonged U.S.-Iran confrontation or a stronger Iran emerging from this conflict?
1: It's not a bad thing for Iran to be a stable and strong country. In fact, that's possibly the best outcome because a strong and stable country has something to lose and therefore does not act erratically and does not, you know, the other day our prime minister, they said they're no longer peacemakers if they ever were. However, our major concern, and this is why mediation is so important now, is that we end up entering into a series of long and protracted conflicts that end up in a stalemate where everyone is just, you know, going into a war of attrition with each other with no end in sight. And the emergence of advanced weaponry and technology is making this the new trench war of our generation, which is why mediation is so important. We never need mediation if there's a clear winner, because when there's a clear winner, you take terms of surrender. We need mediation when we enter into these endless stalemates to make sure that we can exit with the least amount of lives lost and the least amount of losses for the world economy and for the world politics.
0: Qatar indeed has a very important role as a mediator. As we said, there are a lot of meetings happening in New York this week, not just here at the United Nations. There is a GCC meeting happening as well. What can we expect from that? And are there any diplomatic negotiations going on behind the scenes that you could tell us about regarding the conflict with Iran? Because we hear that there's an Iranian delegation. We know there's an Iranian delegation here, an important one, but that there could be something in the works with the Americans, discussions.
1: I wish I knew. You know, hopefully I'll be there someday. But what I can tell you right now is certainly there's going to be a higher level of cooperation and working towards interoperability between the different countries. I mean, if we look at what's the difference between like the Mecca Pact and NATO, is that there's a high level of interoperability. You have your data link connected.
0: Right. But Qatar, by the way, didn't sign up initially to the Mecca agreement. Why is that? And when can we expect Qatar to join that alliance?
1: I mean, well, Turkey didn't originally sign up to the alliance between Saudi Arabia and Pakistan. These things take time. We might enter into that alliance. We might enter into a different series of alliances. What I do know is Qatar has a very strong relationship with Turkey, with Saudi, and with Pakistan individually, bilaterally. What we now need to make sure is that everyone in this region, whether that's the Gulf Cooperation, can make sure that we're interoperable. We have a data link that connects

0: our defense systems together so that we're able to use our radars and help each other when crisis hits the fan.
1: The Emir of Qatar, Sheikh Tamim bin Hamad Al Thani, will speak at the General Assembly in a little while. He's, in fact, I think, the only Gulf leader, the actual only Gulf leader attending this year, the only leader from the region attending. What message is he bringing to the world?
0: Well, we'll wait and find out, but I'm sure it's going to sound a lot like the message he's been saying a lot recently, which is that cooler heads must prevail, which is that innocent lives should not be lost. We should come to the negotiating table. Listen, this conflict is going to end on the negotiating table sooner or later. What we're hoping for is sooner, because the sooner it is, the less people have to pay at the gas station, the less lives are lost, which is more important than any economic consideration. And that's what we're trying to make sure. However, we need to ensure that there is ripeness. We need to wait for ripeness for these mediations to happen. And it takes that skill to recognize when the ripeness
1: is there. And Qatar has been playing a mediator's role, not just in the conflicts in Iran, but also in Gaza. And there are many say that Qatar, countries like Turkey as well, are playing a bigger role today than the United Nations itself, that the United Nations has been missing in action, that the United Nations hasn't been in the room where high-stakes diplomacy has been happening in recent years. Is the UN today still relevant in Qatar's eyes?
0: Oh, listen, I don't know in Qatar's eyes. I'm speaking as an academic here, but I definitely think the UN is still relevant. I don't like the doom and gloom perspective of, you know, all of these incredible institutions that we've built that have taken us so far, that they're completely useless and that we should... Can they do everything? Can they create miracles? Not always. Sometimes they do, but not always. However, we don't only rely on the UN. Even in diplomacy, we have track one diplomacy, track two diplomacy, grassroots diplomacy. So the UN is there to play its role, and diplomats are there to play theirs.
1: Do you feel, though, that it's been playing that role?
0: I mean, for sure. I mean, just a very simple thing. I think we really, we minimize the impact of humanitarian aid on the ground. The UN has facilitated more humanitarian aid reaching into Gaza than any other institution has been able to, because it has the architecture and the will to do so. Perhaps by ourselves, we wouldn't have been able to do that. We're here to supplement and to help.
1: Okay. In terms of what the relationship with Iran will look like, I want to come back to that, because it has been a complicated one. That relationship, once this conflict ends, what will it be like? Can trust be restored as we wait, of course, for President Trump to come to the podium now? The Brazilian leader has just ended his speech. That is the UN General Assembly president, who's handling all the protocol now, who's going to be calling on the U.S. president to take to the stage. And here now is the U.S. president, in fact, Donald Trump, addressing the 81st session of the United Nations General Assembly. Let's listen to what he has to say.
2: Thank you very much. Mr. President, Mr. Secretary General, First Lady of the United States, distinguished delegates, ambassadors, and fellow leaders, it's my great honor to welcome the world to America as we celebrate 250 years of glorious freedom and independence. 2.5 centuries after the cause of liberty found its home on this continent, I can report to you with pride that America is back and our country is stronger today than ever before. Our economy is the envy of the world. Our military is the most powerful on earth. Our technology is second to none, and we are leading in virtually everything. Our energy is fueling the planet. America is rising. Our nation is growing. Our power is expanding. Our country is doing better than ever before. And our future is very, very bright. Since I took office, we have created more than 1 million new private sector jobs, and more Americans are working today, by far, than ever before. Last week, it was announced that the poverty rate has reached its lowest level in American history. We lifted 1.5 million Americans out of poverty last year alone, another record. The African-American and Hispanic-American poverty rates are at all-time lows. Real household incomes for Americans have soared to the highest level in history, 87,000 on average, surpassing the prior record that I set in my first term. From day one, my administration has worked to remove every single unnecessary regulation and obstacle to doing business in America. We passed the largest tax cuts in American history, and as a result, more money is being invested in the United States right now than has ever been invested in any nation anywhere in the world. U.S. stock markets have set 80 all-time records, and that's just in the last 12 months. We've secured commitments for $21 trillion in new investments from all over the planet, compared to less than $1 trillion in 4 years in the previous administration. 2 years ago, our country was dead, and now we have the hottest country anywhere in the world. Before I took office, we had the worst and most dangerous border on Earth, and now we have the most secure border in American history. Nobody comes in unless they're invited, unless they have permission. In the past 16 months, zero illegal aliens have been admitted to the United States, and that's done by some very sophisticated people. It's not done by the Trump administration. Zero. As a result, last year we achieved the largest drop in violent crime ever recorded. The murder rate has plummeted to its lowest level in 125 years since the year 1900. I sent our crime busters into Memphis, Tennessee, and New Orleans, Louisiana, and crime in each place went down over 80%, and it'll go down still further. More importantly, when I arrived on January 20th of last year in Washington, D.C., it was riddled with crime, and now crime is down 87%, and we're going for 100. Tourism is, if you take a look, and I guess a lot of you have been there, tourism is thriving, restaurants are bustling, and people are proud of our nation's capital. They're proud like never before. We've invested more money in the United States military in the past 12 months than ever before. And this term, it'll be $1.5 trillion. We inherited a dark age of America from the previous administration, and we turned it into the golden age of America. The entire world is being lifted by the wealth, strength, spirit, and momentum of a newly energized and a very powerful United States of America. And just as we moved quickly to address problems we inherited at home, we have acted with decisiveness and speed to reshape the world stage and solve problems that have plagued us for far too long. Every leader in this room, and your great leaders, many great leaders, I know all of you very well, but they know that given only a short time to make this world better, safer, and more prosperous for our children, for the people on Earth, we have to take advantage of it. As president of the most extraordinary nation in history, I have no interest in leaving dangers to grow for another day. I do not believe in letting problems fester. They only become harder to solve. So while others have talked, I have acted. While others have spoken of peace, I have made peace. While others have ignored threats, I have confronted them. While others have talked of courage, America has shown it. While others have promised strength, I have used it to make America the most powerful country in the world. Working with many nations in this room, we are solving decades of intractable challenges, and we are settling years of unfinished business, and we're doing it well. There is no better example of a danger that was allowed to gather strength at the world's peril than the number one sponsor of terror, the Islamic Republic of Iran. For 51 years, the fanatical Iranian regime has ruled by bloodshed and mass murder, spreading death and carnage and chaos across the entire Middle East and beyond. They were the bully of the Middle East, but they are the bully no more. From the first day I entered the political arena, I've been unwavering. I will never allow Iran to have a nuclear weapon. Upon taking office last year, I immediately opened negotiations with Iran and offered them full economic cooperation in exchange for

ending their nuclear program and support for terror, but they refused. They absolutely refused. That was a big mistake. Then in Operation Midnight Hammer, the U.S. military obliterated their nuclear program beneath mountains of rubble. And again, I urged Iran to make a deal, and again, they refused. The regime continued building a vast missile and drone stockpile that threatened the security of every American service member in the region and everyone else in the region. They also made a missile that was capable of hitting Europe, and they were very proud of it. I hope the Europeans realized that. Iran's goal was to complete their mad dash to a nuclear bomb from behind this conventional ballistic missile shield. If they had succeeded, that wicked regime would have been free to spread terror and death forever, knowing that any attempt to stop them would face an arsenal of nuclear annihilation. In America, we just marked the 25th anniversary of the worst terror attack in history, September 11th, which killed 3,000 people just a few miles from here. It's an unbelievably terrible time. In 2 weeks, we will mark the third anniversary of the October 7th attack in Israel, where terrorists funded by Iran tortured, mutilated, and killed 1,200 very innocent civilians, including dozens of Americans and many babies, little, tiny, beautiful babies. Iran's supreme leader celebrated that massacre and called it a service to humanity. The same regime slaughtered over 72,000 of its citizens this year. Recently, 10,000 were killed for protesting. Just imagine such a vile regime were ever empowered to carry out large-scale terror attacks from behind a nuclear shield. This was the reality we had to confront, a reality that far too many preferred to ignore. They all ignored it. Many presidents and many others just wanted to ignore it. They were unwilling to do anything about it, but they knew the problem. After giving Iran every chance for a deal, I took action to ensure that neither the United States nor any nation in Seoul would ever have to face such a nightmare, such a catastrophic problem. As a result of Operation Epic Fury, all 159 ships of their Navy are now lying at the bottom of the sea. Likewise, their Air Force is gone. Their radar is gone. Their anti-aircraft equipment is gone. Their missiles and drone manufacturing capacity is almost gone. Their economy is gone. The only thing that isn't gone is inflation, which is destroying their country and is now well over 300%. Yet even after we agreed to a ceasefire for nuclear discussions, Iran promptly violated it with brazen acts of terrorism against civilian ships from other countries. I want to thank the UN Security Council for voting overwhelmingly to pass a resolution condemning Iran's despicable terrorist attacks on commercial shipping. Thank you very much. That resolution, I'm pleased to say, received more co-sponsors from UN member nations than any Security Council resolution in history. That's something. Now we must be equally united in maintaining pressure. The United States Navy has recently escorted more than 1 billion barrels of oil out of the Strait of Hormuz, and more oil is flowing than at any point since the start of the war. We're taking 22, 25, 30, 32, and 37 ships out, respectively, every single day, every single night. But I have a big decision to make. Will a deal be made with Iran that lets them rebuild and create a far greater country than it ever was before? Maybe one of the greatest in the Middle East or even the world? Or do I annihilate the Islamic Republic and do it quickly, never giving them a chance to kill and destroy people and countries again? Do I drive them into hell with no chance of survival and no hope of future greatness or generations? But I believe we'll make a deal right after the election, because it doesn't make sense for them not to. They're waiting to see how I do in the midterm election.
What they don't realize is that I'm not running. I did that already and won in a landslide. We won in a giant landslide. And I'll be here for 2.5 years. The Republican Party is running, and I'll be helping them. But I am not running. I gave absolutely no credence and will not give credence to the election when it comes to Iran. It doesn't even enter my mind. The only thing that does is that Iran will never have a nuclear weapon. The cowards and traitors, thank you. Thank you. The cowards and traitors would love to say the United States is low on munitions, but that's not true. We have more munitions than we could ever possibly even think of using, and we're building them at levels that we have never done before. We are adding to our stockpiles faster than we have ever been able to do before. Top of the line stuff. In addition, in the very near future, massive munition plants will be opening. There are 18 of them being built by the greatest defense companies in the world right now, 18 under construction. Some of them very quickly will be completed. They're almost there. And that rapid construction will be leading to very rapid deployment of missiles of every type and ammunition of every type, and we'll be able to supply our allies at a much faster rate than we're doing right now. I call on all nations to join us in enforcing the complete economic isolation of Iran until they stop their attacks on commercial shipping, relinquish their nuclear ambitions, and cease their support of terror. The terrorist regime is behaving badly, not because they are strong and confident, but because they are weak and desperate. If we stand united, we will soon see a world free of the last 51-year menace of Iranian terror, and oil prices will come plummeting down even lower than they were at the start of the conflict. And they were very low. In the United States, they were really low. With courage and resolve, anything is possible. Big changes can happen, and happen fast. 1 year ago, when I addressed the great leaders in this hall, the war in Gaza was still raging brutally. The hostages were still deep in Hamas tunnels, and there was no end in sight. It was never going to be resolved. But here on the sidelines of the General Assembly, we took the first steps that changed everything. A few weeks later, we ended the war in Gaza, saving untold thousands of lives. We also brought home all remaining hostages, both living and dead, every single one of them. Thank you. Thank you. Everyone thought it was a miracle that we were able to do so, and people celebrated in the streets. I want to express my gratitude to the United Nations Security Council for their unanimous endorsement of our 20-point Gaza peace plan and for officially approving the Board of Peace. It's going to be a very significant group of people. Nearly 30 countries have joined the board, which I am honored to chair. And we're thankful to many of those member nations for contributing billions and billions of dollars to relief. And it goes right to the rebuilding and relief of Morocco, Bahrain. These are the countries that gave: Qatar, Kuwait, Kazakhstan, Saudi Arabia, Turkey, Uzbekistan, and many more. That money goes right to the source, right where they need it, and they desperately need it. And those countries have been very generous, and others also are stepping up at numbers that nobody would even believe, because they want to see people live. They want to see the humanitarian thing happen properly. They've been fantastic. I also want to thank those who have committed troops, police, and training to help stabilize Gaza, including Indonesia, Morocco, Albania, Kosovo, Kazakhstan, Egypt, Jordan, and more. Since I took office, it has been my great honor to settle 8 wars, and in so doing, become friendly with the leaders of many of those countries. It was a great honor to do it.
Numerous of these wars have gone on for many years and even decades. The reason I was able to make these settlements was the use of my relationships, very special relationships to this day, very, very special, trade, the use of tariffs and the threat of tariffs, and various other reasons depending on the country. Among them, in terms of settlement, Cambodia and Thailand, Kosovo and Serbia, the Democratic Republic of the Congo and Rwanda, Pakistan and India, Armenia and Azerbaijan, and of course the war in Gaza, which, as I stated previously, includes the return of all hostages, both living and dead. Almost every one of these countries wrote me a letter of thank you. The Prime Minister of Pakistan, terrific man, said that Donald Trump was responsible for saving 30 million lives and probably many more than that. The president of Azerbaijan said President Trump in 6 months did a miracle. It was an absolute miracle that nobody thought could be done. The prime minister of Armenia said this breakthrough would simply not have been possible without President Trump's personal engagement and his resolute commitment to peace. The president of Cambodia stated President Trump's extraordinary statesmanship, marked by his commitment to resolving conflicts and preventing catastrophic wars through visionary, innovative diplomacy, was most recently demonstrated in his decisive role in brokering an immediate and unconditional ceasefire and peace. This timely intervention, which averted a potentially devastating conflict, was vital in preventing a great loss of lives and paved the way towards the restoration of peace. The president of Rwanda said when President Trump saw the opportunity to contribute to peace, he immediately took it. This conflict has lasted for 32 years. Millions and millions of people have died. We got it settled. We've seen countless mediations and efforts, but none has succeeded in resolving the underlying issues. President Donald Trump issued a new and effective statement that really has brought great peace and space through really a breakthrough that we thought was impossible. We're working very closely with the leaders of Russia and Ukraine, and we will get that one done. It's going to happen, I think, more quickly than people understand. They've had it. 25,000 young people, mostly soldiers, a month are dying. 25,000 a month. And I look at those battlefield pictures and I really don't want to see them anymore. It's so horrible to see. 25,000 a month, both sides. In addition, the United States and Iran will definitely get it done. We will get it done one way or the other. It's going to be done. It's going to be done fast. A lot has happened since we last gathered here 1 year ago. In January, at my direction, the United States military conducted a massive military operation penetrating deep into the Venezuelan capital, Caracas, descended on a heavily defended and fortified military base, one that was supposed to be flawless against attack, and arrested the outlaw dictator, real criminal, Nicolas Maduro. Since that day, hundreds of Venezuelan political prisoners have been freed. They've let them out of jails. And we're working closely with the leaders of Venezuela to forge a much better future for the Venezuelan people. Last month, we signed the largest oil deal in history, covering 65 billion barrels of oil, which will benefit both Venezuela and the United States enormously and help drive down the cost of energy all over the world. And that is starting to perk right now. It's coming out. The biggest oil companies in the world are going in, and the numbers are absolutely incredible. When you add the United States and Venezuela together, we have more than 60% of the oil in the world. So it's perhaps the biggest deal. It was a war, but it's perhaps the biggest deal ever made. To the victor belong the spoils. You've all heard that. Our actions in Venezuela are proof that the United States will no longer permit threats to America
to gain a foothold.

held anywhere in the Western Hemisphere. And if necessary, we will use our unmatched military might to secure the vital national interests of the United States. As you know, Venezuela had the finest equipment in the world from other countries, and guess what? It didn't work. Didn't even come close to working. For decades, other administrations allowed much of this region to be dominated by vicious gangs and bloodthirsty drug cartels, destabilized by uncontrolled migration and infiltrated by hostile foreign adversaries, foreign, sick, demented adversaries. But not anymore. We're reasserting American power, including American military power, where necessary, in our region and around the world to create a safer future for all of us. It's happening, and it's happening quickly. Upon taking office, I designated the drug cartels as foreign terrorist organizations and unleashed the United States Armed Forces to eliminate them. The cartels are the ISIS of the Western Hemisphere, not good people. They're enemies at war with civilization, using murder, rape, torture, and extortion as instruments of terror. Like ISIS, they should be killed, exiled, or detained as enemy combatants without the possibility of release, which is what we're doing. To that end, the United States has carried out dozens of strikes on cartel drug boats, destroying 97% of the drugs coming into the ocean and sea. You've seen it. They disappear very quickly, and we're down 90%. They're down 97%. Nobody thought that was possible. It was a big source of delivery. And 3 months ago, we terminated the leader of the Venezuelan gang, Tren de Aragua. Mexico is the epicenter of the cartel violence, unfortunately. It's unacceptable for the United States to share a 2,000-mile border with a territory controlled by enemy cartels. So Mexico must reclaim control of its soil from the enemies of humanity. My administration is also seeking a fundamental change in the situation in Cuba, where the communist regime is under great pressure, the biggest pressure they've ever been under. It's an absolutely failed state. It's failing like never before, and it will fall. Marco Rubio is handling a negotiation. He's deep into negotiations with Cuba. Let's see what happens. We'll not allow a haven for foreign adversaries to threaten America on our own doorstep. It's right at our doorstep. The Cuban regime has also spent decades coordinating with the left-wing radicals and communist networks here in the United States. As our State Department has detailed, they've cultivated ties to subversive and radical groups such as the Communist Party USA, Antifa, and the Democrat Socialists of America. Communism will never be coming to America, but freedom will be coming to Cuba, and safety and security will be coming to Mexico. I'm very proud to tell you we have a very good relationship with the Mexican government. We've made great strides, very great strides with Mexico. They don't want the cartels either. And when that day comes, this entire region will be a better, safer, and more beautiful place in which to live and thrive. As I announced just days ago, the United States has also reached an unprecedented agreement regarding the northern frontier of North America, the large and strategically vital piece of land known as Greenland. This agreement made with the Kingdom of Denmark, an incredible, beautiful country, and the Greenland people itself, gives the United States permanent control over security and all other needs on that territory. We will have the complete ability to do what is necessary to defend the American continent and also Europe and other places. No U.S. adversary will ever be permitted to establish a military presence in Greenland anymore or make sensitive investments there without our express written approval. We will immediately begin the process of developing a large military presence in the appropriate locations. We'll be building two very major military bases. This agreement will be signed later today, and I look forward to working with the
wonderful people of Denmark and Greenland. It's been a great experience, amazing experience, and we've really formed a bond in doing it. By expanding America's footprint in the Arctic and North Atlantic, this deal also protects Europe in addition to America and greatly protects them. It also very much enhances NATO, with who has a great leader. And Mark, I know you're in the audience, and you are indeed a great leader, Mark Rutte, which is now growing stronger than ever before. NATO is doing things that nobody thought they would be able to do, including raising their number to 5% from 2%. Number that's a protection that's going to be much greater protection for them. We continue to seek and end the disastrous war between Russia and Ukraine, which is killing, as I said, thousands and thousands of people every month. Last week, in honor of Senator Lindsey Graham, I signed a powerful new law passed by Congress, providing me with enormous new tariff authorities, and if necessary, I will have to use them. It's time to stop the killing. I also want to recognize the extraordinary work of our great First Lady, who has secured the safe return of many displaced Ukrainian and Russian children back home to their families. So many. Thank you very much, First Lady. Thank you very much. Where is our First Lady? Where is she? She's around here someplace. Can you imagine? I can't see the First Lady. Thank you very much, First Lady. Great job. She worked so hard on it. This year, she also became the only First Lady in history to preside over a meeting of the UN Security Council, and she did it very well. And today, she's hosting a gathering of Fostering the Future Together, which has nearly 60 members to help improve the lives of young people all over the world. So, Melania, thank you very much. Great job. Great job you're doing. Led by Ambassador Michael Waltz here at the United Nations, we have also worked with many countries in this room to implement the most sweeping UN reforms in history. We cut the UN budget for the first time ever, slashing it by 15% in 2026 and eliminating more than 4,000 positions from the UN bureaucracy. The United Nations has great, great potential. I've said that for many years. But it must stop imposing the far-left agenda of globalist bureaucrats who nobody ever elected. Last year, my administration was forced to intervene to stop an obscure UN body, the International Maritime Organization, from secretly establishing a first-ever global carbon tax, a very expensive tax, to raise international shipping costs by 10 to 20% and maybe more than that. There is no global government, and while I'm president, there will be no global taxes. The United States is equally opposed to the out-of-control — thank you. Thank you very much. The United States is equally opposed to the out-of-control institution known as the International Criminal Court. We will never allow U.S. service members or anyone else to be investigated or given show trials by an anti-American tribunal with no jurisdiction over us. They're an evil group of people. I call on all nations that are members of the ICC to officially resign from this rogue institution immediately. It is equally unacceptable that with all the genuine atrocities in the world, the UN's top human rights officials spend their time criticizing the United States for protecting our children from transgender mutilization and transgender insanity, and enforcing our immigration laws. What they do is unbelievable, what they do. It's transgender mutilization of our children. The craven hypocrites of Human Rights Council have little to say about the persecution of Christians. I mean, Christians are being persecuted all over the world. It's not even believable. I never thought I'd say it. But it's been happening for a long time. So this is persecution of Christians or the crimes of the world's most repressive regimes, yet they want America to open up our borders to gangs and criminals from world's most dangerous places. They want the worst people to come in from the worst places on Earth, and we don't do it anymore. We did do it, but we don't do that anymore.
It is deeply ironic that the United Nations has an entire institution, the UNESCO group of people and countries, devoted to protecting cultural heritage, yet with their ceaseless promotion of mass migration, these globalists are actively destroying the greatest cultures and most extraordinary heritage in all of history. There is no human right to illegal immigration, but there is a right to remain a sovereign nation, and we want to remain a sovereign

now, hereinafter officially called superintelligence, changing the name, and that the use of the word artificial makes intelligence fake. It makes it sound fake, and it is not fake. It's actually amazing, but we have to be careful. In fact, it is exactly the opposite of what it purports. From this point forward, all of United States documents and hopefully the world's will be changed to use the much more accurate term super as opposed to artificial. So it's super intelligence. In other words, welcome to the new world of superintelligence dash SI. SI. Let's see if that goes. It sounds much better. It is much better, and it's much more accurate. Let's see if I have any power. Maybe I do, and maybe I don't. We're going to find out pretty soon. Superintelligence. Every major new technology brings challenges, and superintelligence is no exception. Yet the very same people who said we'll all be dead in 12 years because of global warming, a name since reborn to climate change because the planet was cooling, not warming, and nobody was dead. These are the same people that are now saying that AI is going to kill us all, that robots are going to attack us, and that everything is going to be a total disaster. Same group of people. This is the group that came up with the Russia, Russia, Russia hoax, the Ukraine, Ukraine, Ukraine hoax, climate change, open borders. Whoever wins AI, you have to remember this, and now I say, whoever wins SI, whoever wins superintelligent, wins. That's the group that wins. And we're leading now over China by a lot and everyone else, and we're going to keep it that way. We're going to keep it very, very straight and very strong. I'm not going to stifle growth of something that will be bigger than the Industrial Revolution. Many say bigger than the Industrial Revolution or the Internet itself. And we will be very careful, and that's why we have a Department of Justice, that we've already used it, having to do with this very subject, and used it very powerfully. Everything worked out very well and very quickly. And other law enforcement bodies that will rein things in if we have to do that. But we will only encourage superintelligence. We're going to encourage it, not rein it in. We're going to watch it closely through the Department of Justice. The United States leads the world in superintelligence and will continue to do so safely and responsibly. Americans have never been a nation that retreats from a frontier or shrinks from a challenge, no matter how great or how daunting that challenge may be. Freedom was not a gift that Americans won easily after 250 years, and it is not one that we will ever, ever, ever surrender. It was right here in New York City that George Washington ordered the Declaration of Independence read to his troops in 1776. As they listened to those immortal words for the first time, the Patriots could see across the waters of New York Harbor to a British invasion fleet, more than 100 ships strong, which had just arrived to crush the cause of liberty. Thousands of soldiers getting off those ships. Nobody stood a chance, but we won, and we won decisively. Those first Americans knew that it is not enough merely to believe in great principles. We must also have the will and the courage and the strength to defend them. As we gather in this same city 2.5 centuries later to discuss the great events of our time, that is the challenge for every nation in this room. If we go forward strong and united against the enemies of all humanity, if we reject the voices who would have us give in to fear and doubt, if we refuse to shrink from our duties to our people, then together, through bold action, we will make this world far safer and a far better place. We will leave our nations far stronger. We will grow our economies far bigger. And we will not just speak of peace, prosperity, and justice here at the United Nations. We will stand for them all over the world. Together, we will build a future for a people that is brighter, more hopeful, and more magnificent than ever before. Thank you.
God bless the

0: nations of the world, and God bless America. Thank you very much, everybody.
1: U.S. President Donald Trump back at the podium of the United Nations, now chairing his own board of peace and claiming credit for ending wars from Gaza to the DRC to South Asia. A speech that lasted over 40 minutes or so, so a bit shorter than his speech last year, which was almost an hour. And the president this year, reading from the teleprompter, it looks like the teleprompter was working this year, unlike last year, where he did a lot of what we call in television ad-libbing. This speech, a little bit more generous, perhaps, towards the United Nations, not as hard, not as tough on the UN as last year's speech. President Trump touting, again, his credentials as a peacemaker, talking about ending the conflicts from Gaza to the DRC, but also, at the same time, saying that, if necessary, the U.S. will use its military might to secure its vital interests. He talked about Gaza, he talked about Iran, he talked about Latin America, Venezuela, Cuba. The Cuban delegation, in fact, walked out when President Trump started talking about Cuba. They walked out of the General Assembly, President Trump describing Cuba as a failed state and saying that freedom will be coming to Cuba. Now, we also heard from the president where he talked about Iran and what would happen soon with Iran. He said there might be a deal with the Iranians, but not before the midterm elections here in the U.S. He said, called on the world countries, countries around the world, to continue the economic pressure on Iran. And again, calling on all nations to continue economic pressure on Iran. We must be united in maintaining that pressure, he said. On Gaza, the president thanked the UN Security Council for endorsing his Gaza peace plan and his board of peace, of course. And on Ukraine, he said he was working with Russia and Ukraine and that something was going to happen soon, quicker than we think. But that something is, we wait to see. Joining me here at our Rose Garden studio as part of Al Jazeera's special coverage of the UN General Assembly, United Nations General Assembly, is our diplomatic editor, James Bays. Salman Sheikh, the founder and of the Sheikh Group, a peace-building organization, who's also a former UN official. And in Washington, D.C., Patrick Mara, you're the chairman of the District of Columbia Republican Party. Gentlemen, thank you all for joining us. A lot to unpack from President Trump's speech. Let me start here in the Rose Garden studio, Salman, with you. A speech that was shorter than last year's speech. First of all, on the form, what did you make of it?
2: It was classic Trump. What struck me was actually what he said about Iran. He said, I face decision time, talking about either annihilation, which I guess was reserved last for North Korea a few years back, but also trying to project some sort of a more positive vision and future for Iran. So to me, that was him trying to put himself very much at the center of both trying to resolve this conflict, but also escalating it as well. I'm not sure that would help him in terms of the diplomacy that he seeks, maybe even direct diplomacy with the Iranians. And I'm not sure it was really something that helps the Gulf states and other regional states who I think are looking for de-escalation. More than that, I think his focus on the UN not being a global government. It's something when I used to work
1: here. But he was less tough on the UN than he was last year, surprisingly. Everyone here was worried about what he was going to say about the United Nations. He thanked, of course, the UN Security Council for endorsing his Gaza peace plan and so on. He said that the UN was a great potential, but that the UN must not impose its global left agenda, what he called its global left agenda.
2: Well, the globalist agenda, where he's speaking directly to his base, and to his base, frankly, around the world, who are also anti-globalist. But let me share something with you. Speaking to a Trump administration official, what I get the sense is that Trump does have a soft spot for the UN. And as he looks to the end of his term already, and with a UN Secretary General, a new UN Secretary General to come in, hopefully by the end of the year, hope we don't have that as a vacant seat, this is a, it could become a legacy issue for him. What he does with the UN in terms of reform and the UN Secretary General. And remember, just across the road here, you have UN Tower. So he's a New Yorker who's grown up.
1: Trump Tower, yes.
2: Trump Tower, exactly. He's a New Yorker who's always seen the glamour and the trappings of the UN, and now he's at the center of it. But there's something serious here, which I think he does realize, is that he has a chance now to shape that new UN.
1: All right. Patrick Mara in Washington, D.C., what did you make of President Trump's speech? And do you agree with Salman that, in fact, he does have a soft spot for the U.N.?
3: Thank you for having me. I do agree he has a bit of a soft spot for the U.N., part of this maybe due to his history in New York City. But look, I'd have to say, when you look at the speech as a whole, and as someone who's seen a lot of President Trump's speeches, this is a 99 out of 100 in terms of sticking to the script. He certainly went off script a few times, but given the number of topics, if he were giving this speech domestically, this speech could have gone on for 3 hours, given all the topics involved. And also, just think one thing to note is that while he was speaking to all the countries of the world, as we saw at the beginning of the speech, he rattled off a whole list of domestic accomplishments, including successes with the U.S. economy, success with the border, even right here in Washington, D.C. and nationwide, success with urban crime, you know, referencing the urban crime rate in the United States, which is not a, you know, a typical thing as part of a U.N. speech. But as part of this messaging to the domestic audience, you know, you heard phrases that he will typically use. You know, we are at a golden age in America. America is back. And, you know, President Trump is very quick to mention our economic successes here in the U.S. The economy is extremely resilient, and it has been overshadowed in the media, obviously, by the oil situation, the gas prices in the U.S. at the moment. In addition, in referencing Iran, he obviously, in saying that he would like to make a deal after the election or completely annihilate them, this again, too, right, is President Trump, even before he was president, you know, uses these maximalist statements and tones. And so, ideally, President Trump would make a deal, but I guess we'll have to see after the election.
1: Patrick Mara, just one brief question to you before I come to our diplomatic editor, James Spays. On Iran, as you pointed out, he said he would make a deal or make a decision on Iran after the election. Why? Was that also a message for the domestic audience?
3: Yes, I think it was, because it's a combination of you do have diplomacy, indirect diplomacy right now through the Qataris, through the Pakistanis, others. And I think this is also a way of stating to the domestic audience that Iran is still, will still be taking place through the midterm elections. But remember, he was also very clear to the General Assembly and to the audience domestically that he is not on the ballot. And I think initially this was confusing to the Iranians whenever they would speak of these elections. But he is not on the ballot. If Republicans are to lose a House or even a House in the Senate, President Trump will be very quick to point out that he was not indeed on the ballot in this election.
1: James Spays, our diplomatic editor, you have watched many of these speeches of U.S. president. You watched last year's speech. Of course, this one, as we said, was shorter. What was, you know, the key takeaway for you? And what do you think we should remember from this?
4: I mean, he was buttoned-up Trump today. It wasn't freewheeling Trump. Now, of course, last year he didn't have the teleprompter for part of the speech, so he just said what he felt. But I think there'll be a sigh of relief here at UN headquarters for what he didn't say about the UN. There was no new cuts. He talked about the past cuts. And so I think they'll be pleased about what he didn't say about the UN and what he said on most of the major policy issues. I don't think there was anything that will deeply concern the UN leadership leadership here and some of the US's allies. Every time Trump speaks, whether it's here,

0: whether it's at a NATO summit, everyone sits there very, very nervous as what he's going to say. I don't think there's much in this. I think it is interesting that, as Patrick was saying a moment ago, a lot of it was about domestic policy achievements. One possible reason, of course, is that right now he's not got that press pool following around, getting his every word, the television crews that follow him all around the world because of that dispute going on, because he's kicked three news outlets out of the White House. So maybe he wanted today's message to the American people. He needed to use this speech to get that as well.
1: Well, let's find out how that message will be viewed by the American people and bring in our chief U.S. correspondent, Alan Fisher, at the White House. What will Americans, Alan, make of President Trump's speech at the UN today?
2: Well, I think it was largely a campaign speech. What's interesting is that Donald Trump saying here, I'm not on the ballot, yet he has been campaigning around the United States telling Republicans, I am on the ballot, think as if I'm on the ballot, because he wants to try and encourage Republican voters to come out. I think the comment about oil prices, and he'll make a decision about what happens with Iran after the war, is to try and tamp down oil prices. Certainly over the last week, as Donald Trump has talked about the idea of perhaps meeting with the Iranians, making a deal, the oil price has come down. It's kind of calmed the markets, and he needs that. He needs the price to come down as we head towards those midterms. But the thing that struck out most for me was his words on Iran, that he could send them to hell, that he could wipe out the Islamic Republic of Iran, that he is saying this, that he is threatening that he is going to wipe out an entire nation from the podium of the United Nations. Now, as Patrick rightly pointed out just shortly, a short time ago, Donald Trump tends to talk in maximalist terms, that this is the biggest thing, this is the smallest thing, and the biggest thing he could do is wipe Iran off the face. It was a threat, but it's also a threat that was made from the podium of the United Nations, and that may concern some people.
1: Indeed, a concerning threat. But at the same time, are we hearing any lines on diplomacy with the Iranians this week? Because there is an Iranian delegation here, of course, a small delegation led by the president. Are there any reports from your sources, what you're hearing about possible discussions with the Americans? Or, you know, is everything quiet on that front right now?
2: Well, there's a couple of really interesting things that you can look at as markers. First of all, the Iranians were given visas. Mahmoud Abbas of the Palestinian Authority was not. He is not in New York. He was refused a visa. But the Iranians were. Now, remember, at the moment, the United States, even though they say that people can come in and out of the United Nations and they shouldn't get in the way, they've done that, and they're at war with Iran, so that's important. Iran's foreign minister approached the State Department and said he's worried about threats and could he get American protection while he is in New York. He is getting protection provided by the State Department, so that's important as well. And then there's Donald Trump saying at the weekend that he was open to a meeting on the edges of the United Nations General Assembly with the Iranians. So that suggests that he's not averse to the idea. And remember, this administration has met with people that in the past have been beyond the pale for other administrations. He did it first time round with North Korea. He's done it this time round with Hamas when members of his administration have gone out and spoken directly to Hamas. He did it the first time when Mike Pompeo, who was his Secretary of State, met with the Taliban. So he's willing to break the norms if it means he can get a deal. And of course, it would be easy to arrange this. You just sidle them into a room. Now, will that lead to any significant breakthrough? Maybe not, but it could lay the groundwork that will allow the Qataris, who seem to be acting as main mediators, to say, look, there's grounds here where we could reopen the Strait of Hormuz as long as there's a ceasefire, and that would provide a platform for further talks. So sometimes politicians say these things and journalists react with, well, that's never going to happen. I wouldn't rule this out because Donald Trump would like to get a deal. He would like to do it before the midterms, even though he's trying to give this air of, well, if it happens before the midterms, I'm not really that bothered. He is, and he would like to get a deal. And maybe the first step in that is meeting with the Iranian delegation on the sides of the UNGA.
1: Alan Fisher, our chief U.S. correspondent at the White House. Of course, Alan will come back to you throughout the day as we continue to cover all the developments here at the 81st session of the United Nations General Assembly.

0: With me here in our Rose Garden studio at the UN, Salman Sheikh, and our diplomatic editor, James Bays, of course. Let's pick up on Iran, Salman. We're hearing that the Iranian Foreign Minister Abbas Araghchi has met with the Qatari Prime Minister here at the UN. As Alan suggested there, there is diplomacy still going on behind the scenes. What are your sources telling you, and how likely is it that we could see something come about this week, during this week?
1: It's very intense diplomacy, and it's very intense diplomacy between the Gulf states and other regional countries, first and foremost. They have reached a point where you get that sinking feeling that this conflict could go on and on and on. And that is not something which is, of course, acceptable for the stability and for the prosperity of the region. And in fact, it could get worse. So they themselves are facing a decision point as to how much they're able to come together and be able to convince particularly the US president and the Iranians that now is the time to de-escalate. And I think the focus right now is that first step in the MOU, which on paper terms is now expired, but in actual terms, I think it's still the framework that the Iranians, for example, are looking to. The aim now is, can we get a small step that will get some sort of temporary, at least temporary, reopening of the Strait of Hormuz without tolls, without a blockade from the American side, and which starts to create a new plateau from which to start to discuss some of the both regional issues that the Gulf has with Iran specifically, but also for the Americans to focus on the longer term.
0: When you look at the situation on the ground, though, are the conditions right now to reach that plateau that you talk about with regards to the Straits of Hormuz, especially when you consider what's happening not too far from there in Bab al-Mandab with the Houthis? Is the plateau, are the conditions ripe to reach that?
1: Well, if we continue like this, with the non-diplomacy, it will never be ripe. As I'm saying, I think it promises to actually get worse. It's almost like you have a balloon, and you squeeze that balloon in the Strait of Hormuz, and all the air goes, and the problems go to another point. In this case, Yemen and Bab al-Mandab. So I think this is what particularly the regional states understand. And in fact, I believe they have to take the lead in the de-escalation right now, and that the United States and other global powers must not veto the outcome of the discussions between these states and Iran. And I think this is where Iran is also indicating that there is actually some scope to reach that kind of de-escalation. Failing that, we're going to continue to see the situation spiral. And I think that's extremely dangerous. I think some of us were forecasting, we may not get a deal throughout the 2 years left of President Trump's term. And we may well be looking even much longer period of a lost period for the Gulf. And that's not good for anybody.
0: Let's listen back to what President Trump had to say. He spoke at the General Assembly here, of course, and he says that Iran faces a choice between reaching a deal with Washington or facing annihilation. Those were his words. He also says he believes an agreement can be reached after the U.S. midterm elections in November. Let's listen to that.
2: Will a deal be made with Iran that lets them rebuild and create a far greater country than it ever was before, maybe one of the greatest in the Middle East or even the world? Or do I annihilate the Islamic Republic and do it quickly, never giving them a chance to kill and destroy people and countries again? Do I drive them into hell with no chance of survival and no hope of future greatness or generations? But I believe we'll make a deal right after the election.
0: James Bays, President Trump there talking about annihilating, but also saying that a deal could happen with Iran, as we've said, double discourse that we've heard before from Trump. There are very important meetings happening today throughout the week, but there's a very important one today between GCC leaders and President Trump. What can we expect?
3: Yeah, well, that's taking place, we think, in 3 hours, 20 minutes or so. These things always drift. That's taking place here in the UN, we think, and it'll be representatives from the 6 Gulf Cooperation countries, along with a couple of other countries. We're not entirely sure on the exact guest list. I've heard different reports from different people, but clearly, as Salman was saying a short time ago, the regional countries have got to play a key role. They've been pushing all of them to try and get a diplomatic breakthrough. So that meeting, I think, today, given what President Trump has just said and the big decision that he now says he has to make, on one side making Iran a great country, one of the greatest countries in the world, he said, or that threat, the threat that he made back in 2017 against North Korea, making it now against Iran, annihilation, that is what is at stake, certainly in his mind. Now, of course, some of that is the president trying to talk up the situation in order to try and get some diplomatic progress. But the trouble is, we're sort of, as Salman said, we're in the same position we've been in for months and months and months. The president doesn't really have any new options.
0: The president also talked about, we were talking earlier about the United Nations, of course, and where he sees the United Nations heading. We were expecting him to announce some new sanctions on the International Criminal Court, but he didn't. That was quite interesting.
3: The International Criminal Court, a key part of the international justice system, not technically part of the United Nations, but works very, very closely with the United Nations. That's the court that tries war crimes, prosecutes individuals, a court where many of the key officials already face sanctions. There'd been a report recently in the Wall Street Journal that the whole court was going to be sanctioned. They were going to go up another level. That did not happen. What he did, rather than take action, is offer a warning and a demand to the nations of the world. He said all nations that are part of the Rome Statute, that's part of the International Criminal Court, he wants them to resign. Now, I think it's very unlikely that nations that strongly support the court, the so-called Hague Group, that any of those are going to do that. So it's certainly, I think, not quite as tough as what was being billed before the speech. And I think there'll be a sigh of relief from some of the supporters of the court. But already the court, what Trump's done to the court, has pretty much paralyzed
0: it. Pretty weakened, isn't it? Well, let's now check in with Gabriel Elizondo, who's at the front of the United Nations. That's where he's where, you know, leaders will arrive from, where you'll see the leaders arriving. Tell us about the meetings happening today, what you're hearing about what might come out of this week, Gabe.
4: Yeah, that's right. I can tell you while we are watching the speeches taking place inside the General Assembly Hall, I can tell you that there are hundreds of bilateral meetings taking place. And I know that because the UN has confirmed that they've had more than 1,500 requests from member states to reserve rooms inside the UN where world leaders can meet, either individually or in very small groups. The big ones that we're watching, of course, is the one that my colleague there, James Bayes, just mentioned. In a couple hours from now, some GCC leaders, as well as some other countries taking part in a meeting with President Trump. We believe that will be taking place here at UN headquarters, probably in a room near the Security Council chamber that can accommodate more than a dozen leaders. This is where Trump met last year on the sidelines of the UN General Assembly. Watching that closely. But there are others as well. They don't all involve President Trump, but I do want to mention another one that he will be having. He will be meeting with President Zelensky, we believe, as well as meeting with the interim president of Venezuela, Delcy Rodriguez. We just saw her walk out of the UN within the last 20 minutes or so. She was in the chamber listening to Trump's speech and then left immediately afterwards. The Venezuelan mission is just about a half a block away from where I'm standing right now. She did not take any questions from a few of the journalists that are out here. We were shouting questions to her. Clearly, though, these bilateral meetings are key. Again, we're focusing on Trump. That's where the major issue is, of course, in the Gulf. That is a major flashpoint. But, of course, world leaders meeting all over the UN in the coming hours and days.
0: Gabe, thank you very much for now. We will, of course, check in with you regularly there outside the entrance of the United Nations building. Patrick Mara, let me come back to you and ask you a little bit more about President Trump's policies now in Latin America. He talked about Venezuela, of course, but also Cuba. And we saw the Cuban delegation walk out as the president was talking about Cuba. What are we expecting from him with regards to Cuba in the coming months?
5: Sure. Well, look, first of all, I think that after Venezuela, especially when you look at who our Secretary of State is, that Cuba has been a priority of the United States for quite some time. It's been blockaded. And obviously, it's under severe economic pressure from the United States. But it is extremely close to the United States. It is an issue for U.S. Foreign policy. And obviously, we have a great number of Cuban Americans in the state of Florida, of which Secretary of State Marco Rubio was the senator to Florida and is a Cuban American himself. This is likely a great interest, not likely, this is a great interest of Secretary of State Rubio. And I would suspect once Iran starts to wind down a bit, which obviously at this point it's unclear when that point is, that the U.S. would take a deeper dive into Cuba foreign policy.
0: Let me turn to you both now, Salman Sheikh and James Bays, and come back to Iran, because, of course, that right now is a big conflict that has an impact on all countries around the world, as we've been discussing with the blockade and the closure of the Strait of Hormuz. 7 months now into this conflict, Salman, what do you think would count as American strategic success or failure? Because it doesn't seem like there's a clear strategy to end this war.
6: That's the problem. No one knows
1: what President Trump really wants in terms of practically what's the end strategy, what's the end goal. Yes, he talks about Iran never having a nuclear weapon, but by all accounts I know, they were much closer to finding a new deal with the Iranians before all of this started. Certainly before February the 28th. And so it's what we've seen instead is a diplomatic style which doesn't work. There is no trust when it comes to this U.S. administration and between them and the Iranians. And that's a big, big problem, which everyone else, not least the mediators, Qatar and Pakistan and Turkey and others, are trying to bridge. Mm. But frankly speaking,
0: you say a diplomatic style that doesn't work, but he seems to think that it
1: works. Sure, it's the art of the deal.
0: Yeah, but it's when you think about traditional diplomacy, that hasn't worked either. So should they be trying something else then? A new form of diplomacy, the Trump style of diplomacy.
1: Well, I would say that when it came to Iran, the nuclear deal of 2015 was a success in terms of getting the world's powers, particularly the United States and European Union and others, agreeing with the Iranians when it came to directly that nuclear issue. The original sin in that diplomacy was that it didn't include the region. And that's why the diplomacy that's going on here is the bit that I point to, which is more hopeful, is the importance of the region being involved. Because for sure, we may well have had an agreement, at least a temporary agreement on the nuclear issue, but there were many other issues. So, yes, the problem has continued. In fact, it's continued since 1979 and the Iranian Revolution vis-a-vis within the rest of the region as such. But this style of threatening, of annihilation, and then of promising a better future will never work with the Iranians. Mm-hmm. And having wiped out their original leadership, it's certainly not going to work with these guys.
0: Right. Trump's style of diplomacy, James Bays, briefly, what do we make of it?
3: What do I make of it?
0: What should we make of it?
3: Well, I think, he has tried the Trump bluster.
0: I'm going to interrupt you because President Erdogan of Turkey is now taking to the podium of the UN General Assembly. Let's listen to what he has to say.
7: Niyaz ediyorum. Genel Kurul Başkanlığını tamamlayan Sayın
8: I wish
7: Baerbock'a
8: to express my sincere appreciation to Ms. Baerbock for her past term as the President of the General Assembly, and I extend my best wishes to Mr. Rahman.

as he assumes the presidency of the General Assembly. I would like to extend my congratulations and gratitude to my esteemed friend, Mr. Guterres, who has served as Secretary General of the UN for nearly 10 years with impartiality and, above all, with courage and integrity. First and foremost, I would like to express my sadness over a matter. The state of Palestine is officially recognized by the overwhelming majority of member states here. But His Excellency Mahmoud Abbas, the esteemed president of the state of Palestine, has been unable to attend these sessions for 2 consecutive years now. This injustice against our Palestinian brothers and sisters deeply offends the conscience of humanity. Let it be known that although President Abbas is unable to be with us here in person, we will, as we did last year, continue to be the voice of a free and sovereign state of Palestine. And from this rostrum, from this podium, we'll continue to make the Palestinian people's fight heard throughout the world. On this occasion, I once again call upon all countries who have not yet recognized the state of Palestine to reconsider their position. Mr. President, distinguished members, when the UN Charter was signed on the 26th of June 1945, the member states declared the following with a lot of hope. Quote, "We, the peoples of the United Nations, determined to save succeeding generations from the scourge of war, which twice in our lifetime has brought untold sorrow to mankind, and to reaffirm faith in fundamental human rights, in the dignity and worth of the human person, and to establish conditions under which justice and respect for the obligations arising from treaties can be maintained, to live together in peace with one another as good neighbors, and to unite our strength to maintain international peace and security," unquote, they declared at the time. But although it's been 81 years since signing of the treaty, humanity is still eagerly waiting for the day for the strong determination of that time to actually come to life. There's no need to look too far. It's just enough to look at the picture that has unfolded over the last 1 year period. Consider this. The past 12 months have gone down in history as one of the bloodiest periods of the last 30 years, marked by more than 60 conflicts and wars. From Gaza to Ukraine and Russia, from Myanmar to Darfur, from Iran to Lebanon, 250,000 people have lost their lives. And far more number of people have endured indescribable suffering. Hundreds of thousands of people have been forced to leave the lands where they were born and raised. In Gaza alone, over the past 3 years, we have lost 74,000 of our brothers and sisters, most of them women and children, mind you. We lost them to what we regard as acts of state terror by Israel. The people of Gaza are still searching for their loved ones beneath the rubble. They are recovering the bodies of their spouses, their children, or parents. Innocent children who have lost their arms and legs in Israeli attacks are trying to return to school. They are trying to hold on to life with prosthetic legs made of wood. In Gaza's hospitals, more than 70% of power generators are currently out of service due to fuel shortages. Personally, as a father and as a grandfather who cherishes his children and grandchildren,

children, I have to say the following from this podium with a heavy heart. Today, Gaza is not only the world's largest graveyard for children. It is also the place with the highest rate of child amputations in the world. Gaza has become the most inhumane and shameful concentration camp of our time. In fact, a ceasefire was reached thanks to President Trump's efforts and with contributions of countries, including my country, Turkey. But even after the ceasefire, the number of Gazans killed exceeded 1,500. Although the Palestinian resistance movement has agreed to move to the second stage of the peace plan, the Israeli government refuses to stop the occupation. Meanwhile, the West Bank is witnessing the most severe period of what we regard as settler violence and terror. In Jerusalem, Muslims and Christians are being denied access to holy sites. There is an attempt to destroy UNRWA, which is our collective initiative. Now, esteemed friends, today once again, I will speak from the heart with complete sincerity and without reservation, and I'll state straight some facts plainly. Please don't be offended or upset. I'm sorry, but this is not Tayyip Erdogan's personal matter. This is a humanitarian issue. It is a matter of conscience for all of us. We are faced with a genocidal mindset that can never get enough of killing. We are faced with an extremely serious situation. No one with a sense of humanity, mercy, or compassion, no one guided by justice and conscience, can possibly remain indifferent to this picture. This picture must be a shocking one for all of us, and what it tells us is clear. The United Nations, established 81 years ago to maintain international peace and security, is no longer able to fulfill this mission, or more precisely, it has been rendered unable to do so. The UN continues to be weakened. Those in Palestine, in Lebanon, Sudan, and in other crisis zones who have tied their hopes to the UN are deeply disappointed. But let me remind you that one day everyone will have to seek refuge in the collective conscience of humanity. Today we may feel safe, we may feel prosperous and at peace. Today we may live in comfort, far away from conflict zones and from crisis areas. But none of us knows what tomorrow will bring or what might happen to us. It is for this reason that I think that this year's General Assembly theme is particularly timely and pertinent, because it focuses on restoring trust in the international system. We support the sincere efforts of the Secretary General in this regard, including efforts around the UN 80 initiative. We expect this commitment to reform to continue in the same direction during the next Secretary General's term. Of course, I also want to clearly state the following here. If we are truly committed to restoring confidence in the UN, the steps that must be taken are actually clear. Children in Gaza must be safe. When Palestinian children look up at the sky, they will see kites
flying freely, not fighter jets, UAVs or drones. Children in Lebanon will not wake up in the middle of the night to the sound of bombings. The labor of Asian workers will not be exploited by ruthless capitalists. Our African brothers and sisters will look to their future with as much confidence and hope as the citizens of prosperous countries. Now, only in this way can trust in the UN possibly be restored. We must acknowledge that a system in which the will of more than 190 countries is subject to the whim of just 5 countries is not a fair system, and it is not capable of fully inspiring or establishing trust either. The Security Council must absolutely be reformed in accordance with the principle that the world is bigger than 5. Dear friends, while we must keep pace with rapidly advancing technology, we also have the demanding but noble responsibility of building a more equitable international order. At this point, I want to share with you some basic principles. First and foremost, we are compelled to change the current mindset where international law is applied differently to the strong versus to the weak. Let us not forget that an international system where wrongdoers get away with it, and to make it worse, where impunity has become the norm, such an international system, let's face it, is doomed to decay. Secondly, whenever international efforts fall short in resolving crises, we must harness regional ownership as an effective means of addressing those issues. As Turkey, whenever we have acted upon this principle, as in the case of the Black Sea Grain Corridor, we have achieved results and we have contributed to both regional and to global security. Third, we must absolutely re-establish an approach that places cooperation and open diplomacy at the core, at the center of relations among states. History has shown us time and again, through bitter experiences, that there is no winner in a political approach which is built on mistrust. Fourth, we must jointly build a new paradigm that offers solutions to the increasingly deepening income inequalities around the world. We believe that the path to this lies in joint development, solidarity, and connectivity. Societies connected to one another through roads, trade, with energy networks and joint production will eventually be united in peace and stability as well. And lastly, by promoting a human-centered approach to technology, we must prevent new barriers from being built between those who possess technology and those who do not. It must be understood that techno-polarization and digital hegemony serve neither the interests of the UN-centered system nor the interests of those of the states that constitute the United Nations core. Esteemed delegates, Turkey does not confine itself to just articulating these principles. With every step we take, we seek a more equitable and more humane international system. Through the defense alliance we have established recently with Pakistan and Saudi Arabia, based on the principle of regional ownership, we are now both strengthening solidarity among us
and aiming to generate solutions to the problems in our region from within the region itself. We are maintaining our efforts with the relevant actors to bring an end to the climate of conflict and to the climate of war that has been ignited in the Gulf. I strongly underline that any dangerous attempt to spread these conflicts, these clashes to neighboring regions, serves no one's interests. As for Gaza, we remain committed to following through on the agreement we signed in Sharm el-Sheikh 1 year ago. Now we must begin the reconstruction of Gaza as soon as possible. In this regard, I call upon you to exert greater pressure, more pressure on Israel. Let everyone understand and accept the following. Attempts to strangle the state of Palestine will fail. God willing, we shall see those good days when an independent state of Palestine based on the 1967 borders with territorial integrity and with East Jerusalem as its capital will be established. Dear friends, after 14 years of oppression, Syria initiated a new path with the December 8 revolution. Under the leadership of President Shara, we are witnessing Syria now moving toward its goal of becoming a safe and peaceful country, in spite of all forms of internal and external provocations. We'll continue to stand by the brotherly Syrian people on this journey. In Iraq, another neighboring country, we fully support efforts to strengthen state authority and consolidate stability. We are working with Iraq on strategic transportation and energy projects that will enhance the welfare of our region. Particularly among these projects, important is the development road project. As for the Russia-Ukraine war, it is our sincere hope that it comes to an end with Ukraine's sovereignty and territorial integrity being upheld. We continue our contacts with the parties with a view to restoring safety of navigation in the Black Sea, ensuring food security and preventing the war from spreading to a wider region. I would like to particularly emphasize that recent attacks against commercial ships in the Black Sea, regardless of who carries them out, are unacceptable. We believe that freedom of navigation in the Strait of Hormuz must be maintained. In the Aegean Sea and the Eastern Mediterranean region, we wish to see existing issues resolved on the basis of good neighborly relations and in accordance with international law. Our proposal for an Eastern Mediterranean conference will contribute to establishing common ground. On this occasion, I once again will repeat the call I had made numerous times in previous UNGA sessions. The sovereign equality and equal international status of the Turkish Cypriot people must be recognized, and the inhumane isolation to which they have been subjected must finally come to an end. I call upon the international community to recognize the Turkish Republic of Northern Cyprus and to establish political, diplomatic, and economic relations with them. Esteemed delegates, Turkey, thanks to its growing defense industry and thanks to its resilient economy, continues to be an island of stability in the middle of conflicts in its vicinity.
As an integral part of Europe, our country plays a significant role in ensuring the welfare and security of the European continent. The NATO-Ankara summit, which we successfully hosted in July, was a concrete manifestation of our commitment to our common security. A Europe that excludes Turkey from its security architecture cannot, and let me say this clearly, it cannot possibly be stronger or safer. We are shaping our future with the European Union precisely through this strategic vision. And we expect the same vision from the European Union as well. The Balkans is a region with which we have strong historical, cultural, and human ties. Within the Balkans Peace Platform, we are taking joint steps to deepen our cooperation with them. And our position on the South Caucasus is also quite clear. Namely, we hope for the establishment of lasting peace between Azerbaijan and Armenia. We commend and support the commitment to a solution demonstrated by President Aliyev and Prime Minister Pashinyan. We are also advancing with determination the normalization process between our country and Armenia. I would also like to express with pleasure the following. The Organization of Turkic States has become an exemplary model of regional cooperation that is growing in strength year by year. The 13th Leaders Summit, to be held in Ankara on the 30th of October, will, we hope, open new doors and new horizons for the organization. The 4th Turkey-Africa Partnership Summit, which we will organize in Libya in December, symbolizes the institutional partnership we have been building for more than two decades now. In South Asia, it is important that all disputes, including the Kashmir issue, be addressed through dialogue within the framework of the United Nations Charter and of relevant resolutions. Provided that constructive action is taken, all issues can possibly be resolved. And the same applies to tensions on the African continent also. We fully support efforts for a ceasefire and for lasting peace in Sudan, as well as efforts to strengthen security, development, and institutional capacity in Somalia. Meanwhile, maintaining stability and tranquility in Libya is our priority. It is imperative that the ongoing reconciliation process is led and owned by Libyans themselves. As Turkey, we continue to support the success of this process. Now, also, through our Asia Anew initiative, we continue to strengthen our relations with our partners in the Asia-Pacific region. We regard the elevation of our relations with ASEAN to the level of dialogue partnership as a concrete outcome of this approach. Likewise, we are developing our relations with the countries of Latin America and the Caribbean on the basis of mutual respect, partnership, and a win-win approach. Distinguished members, we all derive our livelihood and the source of our life from nature. But our world stands on the threshold of serious environmental and climate-related threats. Air, water, and soil, and also many living species, are being affected by climate change.
While developing countries and the Pacific region are experiencing the climate crisis to their very core, they unfortunately face serious difficulties in accessing the funding they need. This November, we'll host the COP31 summit in Antalya province of Turkey. At the summit, we'll ensure that climate justice is given particular prominence. With the partnership we have developed with Australia, we aim to make COP31 an implementation COP, where financial commitments are fulfilled, technology transfer is accelerated, and promises are actually translated into

We made a point of uniting us all. And taking this opportunity, I invite you to the COP31 Leaders Summit. In 2017, my wife, Mrs. Emine Erdoğan, initiated the zero waste movement with the slogan, "The world is our common home." And this initiative has now evolved into a global campaign to raise awareness. It is a fact that there are, for sure, many ways to tackle the climate crisis. The zero waste movement is the strongest bridge where all these paths meet. I believe that with your support, this bridge will become even stronger. I would also like to draw your attention to the following fact. Another threat, as serious as climate change, is the spread of a culture of waste fueled by an incredible desire for consumption. Every year, 5.8 trillion plates or servings of food end up in the garbage bin worldwide, meaning that more than 2 billion tons of food are being wasted. We cannot speak of justice in a world where tons of food are thrown into the garbage on one side, while hundreds of millions of people collect food from garbage containers on the other. As Turkey, we are ready to make every possible contribution, both to preventing waste and to ensuring global food security. So with this understanding in mind, we have nominated Dr. Mehmet Mehdi Eker for the position of Director General of the Food and Agriculture Organization of the UN. I'm confident that you will not withhold your support for our candidate. Now, it is also worth noting the following. As our world changes fast, humanity has concurrently begun to face new social threats. Islamophobia, which is spreading like a plague in the West, is at the forefront of these issues. In particular, Muslim women and girls have been subjected to greater discrimination in recent years. We regard the headscarf bans introduced in schools by certain countries as an attack on women's most fundamental rights. Rising xenophobia, cultural racism, and anti-Semitism are also toxic trends that must be combated with determination. Global gender neutralization policies have also turned into a siege targeting innocent children and targeting the institution of family. We can break this siege only by protecting the family consisting of women and men. Turkey will continue to take initiatives in protecting families and children in spite of attacks from certain lobby groups. Another threat that undermines social peace is the spread of disinformation on social media. Standing up for the truth has become more important today than ever before. We are also facing the same risk with artificial intelligence, AI, which is becoming increasingly difficult to control. It is long overdue now to establish a common international legal framework for AI. It is crucial to accelerate the work which is already being carried out to draft and bring into force the UN International Convention on Artificial Intelligence. Distinguished delegates, the realities I've spoken of here today with an open heart will for sure upset some people, will for sure disrupt their comfort and unmask their lies. I also know well that they will resort to all kinds of perception management operations in an attempt to silence our voice. A late poet said,
the following quote:

0: They think that if we remain silent, the issue will disappear. But even if we remain silent, history will not. Even if history remains silent, the truth will not. They believe that if they get rid of us, the problem will be solved. Yet, even if they get rid of us, they'll not be able to escape the pangs of their own conscience. Even if they escape the pangs of their conscience, they will not be able to escape the pangs of history. Even if they escape the pangs of history, they will not be able to escape the punishment of God. Unquote. As Tayyip Erdoğan, as the president of a great nation guided by its conscience, its history, and its compassion, God willing, for as long as God grants me life, I shall continue from this podium here to defend the rights of the oppressed, the rights of the aggrieved, and the voiceless. And I'll continue to be their voice, to speak on their behalf, and to fight for them. If necessary, we'll endure hardship. If necessary, we'll pay the price, but we'll not remain silent in the face of injustice, and we'll never consent to oppression. Now, when we look at the course of the world today, we can see that there are two paths before us. Either we'll deepen uncertainty through fear, through conflict and isolation, or we'll build the future together through justice, solidarity, and common well. Of course, it is easy to punch darkness. What is difficult is to light a candle that will dispel that darkness. Turkey has chosen the second path, and hopefully we'll follow it with patience. May God ease our way and be our guide and helper, I pray. I invite our friends listening to us in this very hall today and from every corner of the world to embrace this shared vision of the future. I greet you all with the warmest of regards on my own behalf, on behalf of my people. Until we meet again, I salute you all once with respect.
1: On behalf of the Assembly, I wish to thank
2: Turkey's President Recep Tayyip Erdoğan speaking before the UN General Assembly, presenting Turkey's assessment of the world and laying out its priorities. Turkey, of course, an important player. President Erdoğan, an important player. He's been in power for 2 decades, first as prime minister and then president. He's transformed Turkey into an assertive regional heavyweights, leveraging Turkey's NATO membership, of course, along with its strong ties with the Middle East, with Asia, Europe, and Africa, an indispensable broker, power broker in the region, no doubt, Turkey. President Erdoğan touched on a number of issues during his speech, but a lot of focus on Gaza and the fate of Palestinian people. He said, "We will continue to stand up for the Palestinian state and its people," and called on all countries that have not recognized the state of Palestine to review their position. Gaza, he said, is the biggest and most shameful concentration camp. Nobody with a conscience can let this continue. He called on countries to exert more pressure on Israel and for the rebuilding of Gaza to begin. So a very strong speech there by the Turkish leader. Let's unpack all of this with our guests here at our Rose Garden studio. With me, our diplomatic editor, James Bays, of course, and Salman Sheikh, the founder of the Sheikh Group, which is a peace-building organization. Salman is also a former UN official. Thank you, both of you, for being with us again. Salman, let me start with you and the speech by President Erdoğan. Again, you cannot overstate the importance of Turkey in the region, an important player. What did you make of his speech and the fact that he focused so much on Gaza and the fate of the Palestinian people?
3: Well, firstly, I agree with you. Turkey is an indispensable regional an international actor that straddles many geographies and many major organizations. So him coming to the UN again and raising Gaza, I think, was very significant. I think perhaps half of his speech, he focused on that. And of course, he's right. Since October the 10th, since we had the Trump 20-point plan or the comprehensive plan of last year, over 1,300 Palestinians have been killed, more than 300 of them children. And of course, the amount of territory that they, in that small area, which I used to live and used to work for, one of the UN envoys, has shrunk. So they're now in less than probably 30% of what was Gaza, which if you add to what's going on in the West Bank, in fact, the Palestinians only control about 8% of the 22% of land which they could get as part of the 1967 borders as such. So it's a dire situation. And the Board of Peace, which is set up almost as an alternative to the UN,
2: to
3: the United Nations, when we were working for Kofi Annan and the UN Secretary General, the United Nations was a key central player, part of the, what created the Middle East Quartet. Well, that doesn't exist anymore. And I think what was significant in what he was saying is that we can't let this become just a normalized situation. We gave the Board of Peace a chance. And I see that...
2: Has the Board of Peace achieved anything?
3: No, it hasn't achieved very much. We haven't even got through the first phase. There's still not enough humanitarian support coming in. There certainly isn't any kind of really early recovery that is going on. And in terms of the next phase, which was some element of disarmament of Hamas, but also that Palestinian National Committee coming in and this international force taking up its role, well, we still seem very far away. And let's be very clear here. It has been Prime Minister Netanyahu. It has been Israel, which has even rejected the US efforts in this regard, those of the envoys of Kushner and Witkoff in this respect. So it's a very, very dire situation. And the final thing I will say, Turkey joined yesterday a whole group of Arab and Muslim countries in coming out with a very lengthy statement. And I think they're now putting the Board of Peace on notice. Mm. And they're telling the United States, you really have to move forward, even if we are in this Israeli election period.
2: Right. And of significance also here is the fact that the Palestinian president, Mahmoud Abbas, is not here for the second year in a row, but the Israeli leader, who stands accused of war crimes, who's facing war crimes at the International Criminal Court, will be speaking at this General Assembly Hall on Thursday.
4: Yeah, Mahmoud Abbas, again, does not get his visa. The only Palestinian diplomats from the Palestinian Authority who can be here are the ones who are here permanently accredited to the United Nations. So a blow there. But it is worth pointing out that he will be speaking at this General Assembly. He'll be speaking either recorded or live. It's not clear. Last year it was live, by video link from Ramallah. And I think telling how that came about for the second year running, because there was a vote in the UN General Assembly, and the vote was 152 countries for letting him speak by video link. Just, there were some abstentions, but just four abstentions, but just three against. Just the US, Israel and Paraguay. I think it shows you where the feeling is among the membership of the General Assembly on this particular issue.
2: Yeah, Salman, the president of Turkey called on countries to exert more pressure on Israel, even if that pressure comes from countries like France, which have been pushing for, you know, the continuation of talks for a Palestinian state. France last year chaired a meeting on Palestine. This year, there's talk also of a meeting on Palestine. Even if that pressure comes, will it have any effect?
3: Well, as many have said, the two-state solution, which was endorsed by a wide range of countries last year, including the UK joining. And of course, it's significant that the UK government is now sanctioning the activities of settlers and the settlement enterprise in the West Bank. It is what they are though saying is that that two-state solution is disappearing. We may have well have reached already a point whereby which is really not viable. So I think it's very understandable why there is this urgency. I think the UK, coming back to the UK, and we have the new Prime Minister coming here joining and being very much part of a more muscle diplomacy, including middle powers, including European states, as well as Arab, Muslim and southern states, is probably the best hope of trying to push towards something diplomatically, which even the United States understands means that certainly post-Israeli elections, which are now just over a month away, there is no doubt that the next Israeli government has to move seriously towards negotiations around those kind of things.
2: Right. And so where do Arab states, you mentioned the Arab states, how united are they today on the way forward when it comes to the Palestinian question?
3: I think they're probably as united as they have been. I think the question of what's going on in Gaza and the West Bank in terms of effectively the ethnic cleansing of these areas. Of course, that's going on in Gaza, but let's just bear in mind in the West Bank, you've basically created a series of Bantustans where there's basically one gate between some of these large areas, so-called Area A. Okay. So if they are not able, and here I'm talking even, let's be very clear, about the Abraham Accord countries as well. And here, the UAE, for example, has warned if this continues, then there is a real trouble in store. Well, they're going to have to spell that out, as will all Arab countries.
2: Right. Now, Turkey has entered an alliance with an agreement with Saudi Arabia and Pakistan, of course, and the president in his speech talked about that. How important do you think that alliance is to Turkey today in what it's trying to accomplish in the region?
3: Well, the last 3 days that I've been here, the two words I've heard more and more from regional diplomats and also those who are following them are the words regional ownership. And regional ownership of your own defense and your security surely is the starting point, which is why the Makkah Pact, the initiative of Saudi Arabia, Turkey, Egypt and Pakistan is significant. It will take, for those who are saying, but Yemen poses obviously a very important element, where are they? Well, it will take time to be able to get this. But I think the efforts are ongoing. And I think other countries will be part of that over a period of time as well, and it must succeed. On top of that, it also presents a pathway towards other kind of regional initiatives around the economic and cooperation, for example. But there's one important caveat. In my view, none of this regional ownership will work unless there is a pathway for Iran to be part of those regional constellation, related to either the defense and security of this area, whether it's related to maritime security, for example, as well as building economic interdependence from the eastern Mediterranean to the Gulf.
2: But we're nowhere near Iran restoring relations, it would seem, to where they were before the war, of course, with these countries.
3: Absolutely.
2: It might happen, but we're nowhere near.
3: We need a destination.
2: Indeed.
3: We need a hopeful destination.
2: Okay.
3: And this is where countries like Turkey and what President Erdogan said, he talked about some of this, is important.
2: All right. Gentlemen, let's pause and take a look at what else has been happening, because there's a lot happening, as we've said, not just inside the General Assembly Hall, but lots of meetings. There's a lot of diplomatic activity happening on the sidelines of this building here. And following the speech by President Donald Trump, the United States, Denmark and Greenland, well, they signed a security deal that bolsters Washington's military presence on the island while retaining Danish control. This follows, of course, as you know, tensions over President Trump's repeated calls for Greenland to become part of the U.S. So President Trump, just a short while ago, along with the Danish Prime Minister Mette Frederiksen and Greenland's leader Jens Frederik Nielsen, well, they took part in a signing ceremony on the sidelines of the General Assembly here in New York. This standoff over Greenland has led to Denmark's European Union partners stepping up security exercises on the island and expanding monetary support.
5: This was long in the making. You know, you could go back many, many decades, probably centuries, but you go back, way back in the line of presidents, and almost every president at least mentioned it, but most of them just mentioned it. Some really wanted to make a deal and never got done, but we're getting it done. So this is tremendous for Europe and for the United States and for everybody, and for Greenland. It's going to be incredible. And the people of Greenland have been so nice. The people of Denmark have been amazing. And so I know it's going to be a long-term, fantastic relationship.
6: This agreement also recognizes the United States' defining historical and ongoing contributions to the security and defense of Greenland and the rest of the North Atlantic Treaty area, including, by the way, the sacrifices and billions of dollars spent, and the role that United States military plays in the defense when it comes to Greenland, now and also in the future. And at the same time, the agreement, of course, respects the sovereignty and the territorial integrity of the Kingdom of Denmark, as well as Greenland's right to self-determination.
7: It takes into account the people of Greenland, our rights, our livelihoods, and the development of our country. This has been a key priority for us throughout this process and a welcomed outcome of what we sign here today.
2: Well, let's talk to Patrick Mara about this. He's in Washington, D.C., and he's the chairman of the District of Columbia's Republican Party. So a new agreement between the U.S., Greenland, and Denmark, which gives the U.S., Patrick, a little more access to Greenland with two more new bases, overfly rights. The Prime Minister of Denmark saying that this will enhance the collective security of NATO. Is this a big victory for President Trump? He's always had his eyes on Greenland. Is this a success for him?
8: Yes, I would say this is a tremendous victory for President Trump. If we go back a year, and this gets to the President Trump stating these maximalist positions, he always likes to be very ambiguous when he attempts to negotiate. But a year ago, President Trump was talking about the 51st state. He was talking about invading Greenland. He was talking about buying Greenland. He mentions all these things. And we got to this place, which is a win-win for all the parties involved. The U.S. will have two more, in addition to the one existing military base on Greenland. And this is significant because it will allow the U.S. likely to establish some form of missile security of the North American continent. And in addition to that, it's able to more closely monitor Russia in the North Atlantic and the Arctic. Russia has the most established Navy in that part of the world. And then, obviously, the other things it does is what it prevents certain countries from doing. Now, as far as I understand from this agreement, China and Russia are unable to establish bases there. And then, of course, looking down the road, there are significant critical minerals in Greenland, and so this may be something that the U.S. is able to pursue. But it looks to be a win-win-win for all three parties involved, and it provides not only national security for the United States, but for security for all those NATO countries as well.
2: Patrick, was this always about the critical minerals, really, in Greenland, rather than a security? Was that ultimately the objective of this agreement, having access to those critical minerals?
8: I think most presidents, including President Trump, have looked at this from the perspective of national security. But obviously, as we need additional rare earths and critical minerals for batteries, for AI, or SI, as President Trump called it today, the critical mineral piece has certainly grown over the years. But first and foremost, especially as we look to the world today, I think national security is still the number one issue for the United States and for NATO countries as well.
2: Yeah, you talked about AI, which President Trump is now calling SI, super intelligence, and a big part of his speech was dedicated to that. Why is this important for the president to change that designation from AI, artificial intelligence, to super intelligence?
8: Sure. Well, I think he believes that this defines what AI is a bit better. As we see, and as the, we have this debate obviously going on in the United States with regard to super intelligence or artificial intelligence. Look, China is the big problem for us here because China, while its people may not be taking advantage of artificial intelligence, certainly the government is going full speed ahead on super intelligence. And this is why it's important that the U.S. Leads the way.
2: Patrick Mara in Washington, D.C., thank you very much for joining us. If you're just joining us on Al Jazeera, it's coming up to 12:30 Eastern time. That's the time here in New York, and you're watching our special coverage of the United Nations General Assembly, the 81st session of the General Assembly. So far this morning, we've had speeches from the Secretary General of the United Nations, Antonio Guterres, his last speech as UNSG after serving 10 years. We've also heard from U.S. President Donald Trump, of course, a 45-minute speech in which he talked about a number of issues, including the war with Iran, of course. We've also heard just in the last few minutes from Turkey's President Recep Tayyip Erdogan. Now, let's take a closer look at the situation across the Middle East and Israel's war on Gaza. The U.S.-Iran war and the attacks on Gulf countries have exposed the gap between international law and the reality on the ground by its repeated violations. Here's Al Jazeera's Osama bin Javid explaining whether the UN can really adapt to a changing Middle East.
9: These Israeli soldiers were caught abusing a Palestinian inmate. Since then, they have appeared in masks on TV shows, have had protests, and even a parliament debate in their favor, and impunity seen as an example of wider behavior by Israel. Since 2023, Israel's genocide in Gaza has accelerated a breakdown of the rules and norms across the Middle East. In Syria, the border will no longer protect you. In Qatar, a mediator will no longer remain outside the conflict. In Lebanon, a safe area like a school will no longer remain safe. And through it all, a UN resolution appears no longer able to restrain the powerful. The old assumptions are disappearing. After Israel's attacks in Palestine, Lebanon, Syria, Yemen, Iraq, and a targeting of peace activists in international waters, the US-backed Israeli army launched a war on Iran. Iran has invoked Article 51 of the UN Charter on self-defense, meaning that its missiles cross borders and drones travel hundreds of kilometers. Its military operations are no longer confined to recognized battlefields, and a strike in Iran triggers a response in other nations. In the Middle East, one war has become several, and open waters are used as choke points. Since Rwanda and Bosnia, the UN's record isn't unblemished. But this time, there is another danger.
10: Israel will not stop.
9: Not abandoning the rules altogether, but a Middle East where its rules still exist, institutions still function, diplomats still meet, but the gap between what is written on paper and what happens on the ground is becoming harder to ignore. The United Nations remains the world's largest diplomatic forum. Its agencies still feed hundreds of millions of people. Its peacekeepers are still around ceasefire lines. Its investigators still document violations. Its resolutions still carry legal weight. But relevance is not the same as power. And a resolution without enforcement can become little more than a record of what the world wanted to happen. Outside the UN office, the missiles keep coming, while states like Israel keep testing how far they can go. The Middle East is changing. The question now is whether the international system can change with it, or whether one crisis at a time, the rules will remain on paper while power writes the reality. All the while, flags flutter outside the United Nations headquarters in New York. Osama bin Javed, Al Jazeera.
2: With me once again here in New York, our diplomatic editor James Bass and Salman Sheikh, the founder of the Sheikh Group, a peace-building organization. Thank you both for your patience as we wait for all these speeches and analyze what's being said here. Salman, let me come to you and talk about what we just heard there in Osama's package, this changing Middle East. And there's a debate that has resurfaced in the region about the need for a collective regional security framework, often referred to as the Middle Eastern NATO. That's one of the ideas being floated. What would that actually mean in practice? And could that work in the region?
3: I think it could work, but it's going to take some time. You're going to have to establish trust. And as I've said previously, I think Iran somewhere has to be part of it. It cannot be seen as it has to be seen as a defensive alliance. It has to be for deterrence, but it cannot be, but it must not be seen as a zero-sum game within the region itself.
2: Yeah.
3: If that's not the case, I'm afraid we're going to have a situation whereby which, again and again, you're going to have interventions in the pursuit of, some would say, peace or peacemaking, which has actually led to more and more. I think we're all sick and tired of the kind of foreign interventions that we saw in Iraq. I myself saw that personally when I was at the UN. And of course, we've seen this war of choice when it has come to Iran today. This effort at trying to build a regional defense and security arrangement.
2: But what
3: obstacles is the best way to try
2: would,
3: and
2: such a would such a regional framework face? I'm going to interrupt you. I'm not going to let you answer that, in fact, because the Emir of Qatar has just walked to the podium and he's about to deliver his speech.
11: The most merciful. Ladies and gentlemen, Your Excellency, Secretary General, ladies and gentlemen, may the peace, mercy, and blessings of God be upon you. I would like to congratulate His Excellency Khalil Rahman for his presidency of this session. And I would also like to commend the efforts of His Excellency Mr. Antonio Guterres, the Secretary General, for his tenure in office. I would also like to express our appreciation to the staff of the United Nations system for their efforts during these difficult circumstances. I stand before you today at a time when our region is going through one of its most dangerous phases. You are aware of the crisis in the Gulf and its repercussions on the entire world. The crisis we are facing currently shouldn't come as a surprise to anyone. It's the accumulative result of years of postponement, procrastination to find solutions, and unrealistic policies. Our perspective has always been that the way to resolve disputes is through dialogue and negotiations, and to reach just solutions grounded in the law and in the principle of the sovereignty of states. This remains our position in the aftermath of the wars in the region. The state of Qatar, through its role as a trusted mediator and peace facilitator, has consistently believe that time does not resolve pending conflicts, but rather doubles its course. Ladies and gentlemen, at the heart of the dangerous situation we are experiencing lies a threat to international insecurity, and one that promotes peaceful settlement of disputes and the non-interference of internal affairs of states. We have previously called from this very podium for the establishment of such a system, and we reiterate such a call after recent events have demonstrated the urgent need for it. In the absence of such a system, it has become possible for wars to break out, and considerations unrelated to the interest of the countries in the region. It has become possible for one country to drag its neighbors into war, targeting its vital assets and installation despite the efforts to avert escalation. It has caused an international waterway to be shut down. As 20% of the world energy passes through, it has become also possible for lifelines of international economy to become pressure tools and other countries bearing the cost. Despite being non-actors to the conflict, this

0: affects and influences the prices of food, medicine, and the livelihood of people who are not linked to the crisis. All this could have been avoided. We are deeply convinced that the crisis in the Gulf can be resolved through diplomatic means, through reopening the Strait of Hormuz and the maritime navigation, and the way to avert war. And this would lead to a lasting solution that ensures security and stability to the entire region, including Iran, by opening prospects for dialogue and ensuring non-interference in other countries' affairs for a peaceful diplomatic solution, which we believe is possible and realistic. Your Excellencies, ladies and gentlemen, while we are doing everything within our power to address the situation within diplomatic means, we are steadfast to defend our territories and sovereignty and our people on the foundations of normalcy. We have devised resilient plans. Despite the severe adverse impact of the war and the heavy price it has exacted at every juncture and in every crisis, we have chosen to combine resilience with flexibility and to place the interest of our nation, our people, and those residing in our soil, our values, are not only proclamations, but values we live by, we put into practice, at the core of which is the dignity of a nation that wouldn't be compromised. This approach is anchored in our nation. This approach has been championed by the leaders of Qatar, from the Sheikh Jassim bin Hamad Al Thani, the founder, throughout Sheikh Hamad bin Khalifa Al Thani, our emir since 1995, who passed away this soul. May Allah have mercy on his soul. On this occasion, I would like to thank the United Nations General Assembly for convening a special session in honor of his memory and in recognition of his policies. We have confronted and have demonstrated that resilience is the outcome of prior planning, preparedness, and investment in people and national capabilities. Accordingly, over the years, we have worked on assessing risks and securing supply chains and strengthening the capabilities of our national institutions, developing strategic reserves and forging trusted international partnerships, recognizing the nexus of peace, security, development, human rights, and the rule of law. The state of Qatar maintained its investment in development, education, healthcare, security, and economic diversification in conformity with Qatar National Vision 2030. Your Excellencies, there can be no talk of a just international order as long as Palestine remains in its plight. What has transpired in Gaza is genocide in every sense of the word, and the stain of shame on the conscience of humanity will remain. Future generations will be astonished by the enormous gap between the scale of the catastrophe and the international efforts to stop it, yet the catastrophe persists. And Israeli leaders now openly proclaim that the most appropriate solution is to displace the population, which they call migration. When the extent and the scale of international revulsion of the practices of the Israeli occupation becomes evident to everyone, when they look in the mirror, they hurl accusations indiscriminately in every direction. Sometimes they call it anti-Semitism, and in some other occasions they accuse other powers and states for creating such an image. It's as though there are no means of communication, as Israeli soldiers have been boasting their crimes and to show images of crimes against humanity committed in Gaza. It has been It has been witnessed by all generations around the world. From day one, the state of Qatar has done its utmost as a mediator to stop the bloodshed and alleviate suffering of the civilians and to release the detainees until a ceasefire has been achieved. Today, we continue our efforts to consolidate our efforts and to move towards lasting peace as Palestinian factions have agreed to arrangements for collecting evidence. And Israel, on its part, must fully honor its commitments in its entirety, a definitive cessation of operations, withdrawal from the Strip, lifting the blockade, and the unconditional delivery of humanitarian assistance. We fear that those who regard displacement as a solution will obstruct anything that could ease the life of the population, because this would strengthen their resilience on their land. The international community bears shoulders a responsibility to press for implementation and ensure that the agreement implementation doesn't remain contingent upon the calculations of a party that continues to absolve itself from such commitments. The continued persecution, apartheid, and settler terrorism in the West Bank, desecration of Islamic and Christian holy sites, chief among which is the Holy Mosque, and denying the Palestinian people the rights to establish their independence state with East Jerusalem as its capital. All this remains an open wound. Israeli aggression marked by arrogance and hubris and its aggressions against neighboring countries. Israel continues its blatant attacks against Syria and grabbing and occupying more Syrian territories, adding them to the Golan Heights, which has occupied in 1967, without even bothering to provide any justification other than its that is just is excuse of the new Syrian regime, as it remains. It publicly declares that it's not bound by its understanding with Lebanon. It persists and insists on to continue its occupation of Lebanese territories, its destruction of entire villages in southern villages in broad daylight, a reminiscence of the history of Palestine. Dealing with Israel putting an end to the harm it causes constitutes the true test of the international community's seriousness in upholding values of the law. The law must apply equally across the board to everyone. When it binds the vulnerable and spares the powerful, it loses its significance and meaning. Ladies and gentlemen, Your Excellencies, in the Arab region, we understand that comprehensive development and establishment of states, state institutions are two fundamental pillars for achieving stability and security in the regions. The civil destability in some countries and the non-state actors must be eliminated. The state's monopoly over legitimate arms is the only pillar of a state's establishment. Concerning our brothers in Syria, during the phase of recovery and reconstruction, we support state institutions and territorial integrity to fulfill the aspirations of the Syrian people to establish stability and a citizen and stability based on equal citizenship. In Sudan, we call for an inclusive dialogue that calls for sustainable peace and maintains the unity and stability of the state. In Libya also, we support the reconciliation efforts and establishment of a state institution. In Somalia, we also exercise our full support for their territorial integrity. In brotherly Lebanon, Lebanon. We support state institutions and sovereignty over its entire territories. We condemn the Israeli attacks against Lebanon, and we stress the need to uphold the ceasefire and to uphold Security Council's Resolution 1701. In brotherly Yemen, we support the United Nations efforts aimed at reaching a comprehensive political settlement based on the outcomes of national dialogue facilitated by the United Nations in a fashion that preserves Yemen's unity and achieves its security and stability. Your Excellencies, ladies and gentlemen, the State of Qatar goes beyond serving as a mediator facilitating dialogue among parties and conflicts in pursuit of peaceful solutions. We also exercise efforts to address the humanitarian suffering of peoples caused by wars and natural disasters, while supporting human development in numerous countries in our region and beyond. This combination of serving our vital interests and pursuing our proven, valued, and internationally recognized role in mediation and humanitarian action we hold these principles consistent with international law, constitutes the foundation of our foreign policy. With these four elements, and since Qatar will remain an open realm for dialogue and cultural interaction between peoples and sharing experiences, we continue to contribute to international initiatives that brings people together. In this spirit, Doha is willing to host the Global Disability Summit in 2028. To support persons with disability and building inclusive societies. Qatar will also host the 2027 FIFA Basketball World Cup in supporting the role of sports in bringing communities and peoples together. The expansion of the UN House in Doha is a testament of our partnership with the organization as it enhances our capacity to propagate peace and preserve human rights. So peaceful coexistence and dialogue are not merely options, but rather the only path that leads to lasting peace. The Charter of the United Nations, we are continue to be committed to such a charter, and we affirm that the State of Qatar will always strive for peace and facilitate its achievements. Thank you, and may peace, mercy, and blessings of Allah be upon you.
1: On behalf of the Assembly, I wish to thank the Emir of the State of Qatar.
2: The Emir of Qatar, Sheikh Tamim bin Hamad Al Thani, delivering his speech to the United Nations, a speech in which he again reiterated Qatar's stance on solving conflicts through diplomacy. Qatar, of course, has been a key mediator in the regional conflicts that are unfolding across the Middle East, in the conflict with Iran, of course, but also with what's happening, the genocide in Gaza. The Emir calling for an end of the conflict in Gaza and saying that Israel must lift the blockade and allow aid to go into Gaza. He says the way to restore conflicts is through dialogue. Deeply convinced, he says, that the crisis in the Gulf that we're seeing right now can be solved through talks. Joining us to unpack this and all the speeches happening here at United Nations General Assembly is Naif Al-Nabet, who's a non-resident fellow at the Middle East Council on Global Affairs and a member of the Qatar's delegation to the United Nations General Assembly, the Qatari academic delegation, and still with us, Salman Sheikh, the founder of the Sheikh Group, which is a peace-building organization. Thank you all very much. Naif, let me come to you first on the Emir's speech. This was a highly anticipated speech, of course, because, as I said, Qatar has been a key mediator in regional conflicts. What should we take away from what the Emir has said as far as the way Qatar sees the crisis in the region unfolding?
3: Well, Thank you so much for having me. Of course, the awaited speech that was addressed by His Highness Sheikh Tamim bin Hamad Al Thani has pointed the most important topics in our world, and especially the talks around the crisis in the Gulf region when it comes to the war on Iran and the closure of the Strait of Hormuz. We know how bad the situation and the suffer that has reached everywhere in the world because of the closure. And we know that the mediators in Qatar, as well as the Pakistani and Oman, has not hesitated pushing forward their efforts to trying to reach an agreement between the two parties. Recently, we've heard that there were a huge breakthrough in the negotiations, at least regionally, between

0: between the regional countries and Iran, like in a way to resolve the issue when it comes to the Strait of Hormuz and try to get it free and opened and back again to the normal situation.
1: What breakthrough precisely? What is Qatar doing to convince the lifting of the blockade on Iranian ports and consequently the reopening of the Strait of Hormuz? What sort of negotiations are going on behind the scenes?
0: As we all know, that there were some negotiations in the past 2 weeks regionally between the regional countries and Iran, and there were some like efforts and points that they were about to have to sign an agreement between the countries to lift the blockade the closure on the Strait of Hormuz before the escalation happened at the Iran, between Yemen and Saudi Arabia, and some like differences on the language between the countries within the region. But as they have reached that point and they have like differentiated like in let's say like on not a huge like topics on the former negotiations, we might have a good development in these days, especially with all leaders are in New York for the General Assembly. We will be observing.
1: So you think there might be a positive development in the coming days because of what's happening here at the UN? And what is happening is there's also an important meeting between GCC leaders here on the sidelines of this General Assembly. What is that hoping to achieve? What can we expect from that?
0: From my point of view, I believe that allowing the Iranian delegation to come to the New York and to address their speeches on General Assembly, it's a good point to look at, especially when it comes to a party that the United States are looking at like as an opponent. We should have like some development very soon, and we've heard that the Trump administration has spoke to his consultants like in regard to a possibility of talking to the Iranian delegations or some Iranian officials. So as well as the meeting between the President Trump with the GCC countries, I believe that the GCC countries will push into two main points that one of them was, both of them were addressed in the His Highness speech. The first was the Israeli violations on Palestine and Gaza and the West Bank, of course, and they will push the American administration to push Israelis to fulfill their part of agreement and to do their part of the agreement, as well as trying to let the diplomacy do it jobs like when it comes to the situation in the Gulf. So I believe that they will have a room for diplomacy. They will ask for like de-escalate the tension in the region and let the diplomacy take it way on trying to solve the issue in the region.
1: Salman Sheikh, your thoughts about what the Emir has said? Of course, as we've said, Qatar, a really important mediator in the conflict between the U.S. and Iran. And do you share Nayef's optimism that we might see a positive development soon, especially when we hear things from President Trump, who says that he's been talking to the Iranians even today, and that we could see a settlement soon? Does that indicate that something positive could be happening?
2: I think Nayef is right to pick up on the two, I think, clues, or no more than clues, that His Highness Sheikh Tamim gave in terms of a focus on particularly the humanitarian situation in Gaza. I hear it from the Europeans coming here as well. The UK, I know, has a bit of a head of steam about opening up Gaza much more as a pathway towards implementing a more comprehensive plan. And the other is around the Strait of Hormuz. But here, I think it's really where President Trump doesn't do any more harm, but he allows the regional countries to find a way with the Iranians to open this up, which is consistent with the original MOU that was signed between the Iranians and them. So I think, frankly, that whether there is a meeting between the Americans and the Iranians, I guess that will be a lot of the focus. But I'd be very interested what meetings are taking place between the Iranians and the regional countries here as well, and how that can all be triangulated.

0: to having this kind of, and yes, I agree. I think this is possible. We almost had it in the Salalah meeting a couple of weeks back, which Naif was referring to. This is another effort in that. And let me just say, in terms of mediation, you know, Qatar, as we know, has this as a cornerstone of its foreign policy.
1: It is a global mediator, not just in the region, but across the world. It's mediated.
0: Well, and I'll share with you that what I heard from a senior Qatari official just a couple of days ago is that Qatar is still being requested to do mediation in many other arenas. It still grows. And whether that's Latin America or Africa,
1: Ukraine,
0: and of course, Ukraine, the requests are still coming in. And it's really a testimony to Qatar, and as His Highness mentioned here, the commitment to dialogue and engagement, it's really a testimony that Qatar, even in these difficult times for it and for the region, is still taking on that responsibility. It also shows a resilience. Qatar is an example of the resilience of these Gulf states in, yes, taking certain hits and challenges, but still wanting to move forward.
1: Briefly, your thoughts on Qatar's role as a global mediator. Why is this important to Qatar to be involved in various conflicts, not just in the Middle East, but across the world?
2: Yeah, as just Salman mentioned, Qatar is a big player when it comes to the international relations and the mediation, to be specific. Qatar has been like a very trusted partner to the regional partners, international partners, and to the international community. Qatar has played a huge role when it comes to mediation and trying to resolve conflicts in a sustainable way.
1: Thank you so much. Thank you, Naif Al-Nabed, non-resident fellow at the Middle East Council. Thank you, Salman Sheikh, as well, for joining us here as we continue to follow the latest developments here at the United Nations General Assembly. More speeches over the next few days here. We'll bring all of them to you live here on Al Jazeera and analyze them, of course. Stay with us.
3: Israeli intelligence services are often ranked among the best in the world. But sometimes things go wrong.
4: In the case of October 7th, the intelligence failure is much worse than in 7/3.
3: Al Jazeera World examines some of these failures and how Israel's enemies use spies to inform on their own country.
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3: Infiltration from within on Al Jazeera.

0: Hello, everybody. I'm Rishad Salamat. This is Al Jazeera live from Doha. Coming up.
1: But I have a big decision to make. Will a deal be made with Iran that lets them rebuild over China by a line?
0: President Trump defends his actions against Iran at the UN General Assembly, warning that he could annihilate the Islamic Republic if no deal is reached to end the conflict. The United States and Denmark and Greenland sign a security deal that strengthens Washington's military presence on the strategic island while retaining Danish control. The rising rhetoric against Palestinians ahead of the elections in Israel, how politicians are competing to crack down on them. Fortress Islamabad. Pakistan's government seals off major roads into the capital to block protests against rising fuel prices.

0: But I have a big decision to make. Will a deal be made with Iran that lets them rebuild and create a far greater country than it ever was before? Maybe one of the greatest in the Middle East or even the world? Or do I annihilate the Islamic Republic and do it quickly, never giving them a chance to kill and destroy people and countries again? Do I drive them into hell with no chance of survival and no hope of future greatness or generations? But I believe we'll make a deal right after the election.
1: Let's now go to our chief U.S. correspondent, Alan Fisher, who's at the White House. Alan, some very harsh words coming from Donald Trump there regarding Iran.
2: It's incredible that he's saying that sort of thing from the podium of the United Nations. Donald Trump talks in absolute terms. Everything's the best or the worst. Nothing is ever, well, okay or not so good. This time, it was really quite dramatic what he was saying, that unless Iran comes to a deal, and he thinks the timescale will be sometime after the midterm election, so sometime after the next 6-7 weeks, or he will consider annihilating Iran. He will send them to hell. That is really stark and quite marked language in what is an international gathering of several nations. He also bemoaned the fact that other countries wouldn't step up and help the United States. It is language like that that perhaps concerned them greatly. Donald Trump believes that there can be a deal. There is the possibility of a deal. Talking about diplomacy has helped force down the oil price, particularly over the last week or so, and certainly in the last couple of days when he said there was the potential of meeting the Iranian president on the sidelines of the United Nations General Assembly. He would like to see that price continue to go down. So talking up the diplomacy of it is obviously to his advantage. But those were incredibly strong words in what was a largely benign speech, which sounded a lot like what we hear on the campaign trail from Donald Trump.
1: Alan, I mean, that wasn't just the simple and only focus, was it, of his speech? What else did he touch upon?
2: Well, many issues, of course, about closing the border, the fact that he has solved 8 wars. These things have been important to Donald Trump. He wants to get acknowledgement for that. What is surprising is that even though some of his advisers are saying on social media that he got several rounds of applause, there were very few. He did, though, provoke a walkout from the Cuban delegation when he started to criticise Cuba directly, saying it had been involved with many leftist organisations, including the Communist Party of the United States, that they weren't going to allow that to happen, that he saw it as a threat, that Marco Rubio was talking to the Cubans. But that was very clearly something that may be a future project for Donald Trump. If he can extract himself from the war in Iran, that Cuba might be a project he's willing to consider. As he reminded everyone, he still has roughly 2.5 years left of his presidency. So even if the midterms don't go his way, then he still has a lot of power, particularly over American foreign policy.
1: Alan, thank you. Alan Fisher there joining us live from the White House. The United States, Denmark and Greenland have signed a security deal that bolsters Washington's military presence on the island while retaining Danish control. Now, this, of course, follows tension over Trump's repeated calls for Greenland to become part of the United States. President Trump, along with Danish Prime Minister Mette Frederiksen and Greenland's leader Jens Frederik Nielsen, took part in a signing ceremony on the sidelines of the UN General Assembly in New York. The standoff has led to Denmark's European Union partners stepping up security exercises on the island and expanding monetary support.
3: This was long in the making. You know, you can go back many, many decades, probably centuries, but you go back, way back in the line of presidents, and almost every president at least mentioned it, but most of them just mentioned it. Some really wanted to make a deal. And never got done, but we're getting it done. So this is tremendous for Europe and for the United States and for everybody and for Greenland. It's going to be incredible. And the people of Greenland have been so nice. The people of Denmark have been amazing. And so I know it's going to be a long-term, fantastic relationship.
4: This agreement also recognizes the United States

0: dates defining historical and ongoing contributions to the security and defense of Greenland and the rest of the North Atlantic Treaty area, including, by the way, the sacrifices and billions of dollars spent, and the role that United States military plays in the defense when it comes to Greenland, now and also in the future. And at the same time, the agreement, of course, respects the sovereignty and the territorial integrity of the Kingdom of Denmark, as well as Greenland's right to self-determination.
1: It takes into account the people of Greenland, our rights, our livelihoods, and the development of our country. This has been a key priority for us throughout this process and a welcomed outcome of what we sign here today.
2: Well, Rosalind Jordan joins us from New York for more on this. Rosalind, it does seem as though this deal is really just building on what already existed.
3: It does appear that this is simply building on an existing security relationship between the U.S. and Denmark, both members of NATO. But a quick look at the 10-page agreement, which was signed here in New York on Tuesday morning, really does give the United States a lot more access, military access to Greenland. Not only will the U.S. military be able to expand its operations at an existing base where it has been posted for many years, but the U.S. now has the right to move to two other communities and establish a military presence there, a defensive posture, we should note. It's also worth pointing out that the Danish government and the Greenland government will maintain sovereignty over Greenland territory, but the U.S. will have essentially veto power on what other countries are able to come to the island and actually establish their own military presence. If they are also members of NATO, basically it's just going to be a simple gentleman's handshake, as it were, because they're all members of the same self-defense organization. But there are clauses in this 10-page agreement that indicate that if a country is not a member of NATO and is not willing to ascribe to NATO policies and legal procedures, that the U.S. essentially would have the ability to say, no, you cannot establish a military presence here. And the U.S. would also have a say on other countries' ability to establish some sort of commercial or financial interest on Greenland. So the deal, as I've looked through in the past few minutes, really does seem to give the U.S. a lot of what it has wanted. But of course, our viewers will recall that what the Trump administration had talked about originally was annexing Greenland, making it a part of the United States, something which the Danish government and the residents of Greenland both vehemently opposed. So this basically is a compromise, but it does give Washington a great deal of what it wants, a military presence and the ability to keep rival nations, in notably China and Russia, off the island.
2: Rosalind, thank you so much. Rosalind Jordan there joining us live from New York. Turkish President Recep Tayyip Erdogan has told the UN General Assembly that Israel's attacks have turned Gaza into an inhumane and shameful concentration camp. He also condemned Washington's denial of a visa to the Palestinian Authority President Mahmoud Abbas, which prevented him from attending the assembly. Erdogan telling delegates that Palestine must be protected.
4: We must begin the reconstruction of Gaza as soon as possible. In this regard, I call upon you to exert greater pressure, more pressure, on Israel. Let everyone understand and accept the following. Attempts to strangle the state of Palestine will fail.
2: At least two people have been killed and several others injured in an Israeli drone strike in Gaza City. The attack happened in Al-Tufa neighborhood. On Monday, four people, including a child, were killed in separate Israeli attacks. Hind Khudri reports.
5: We're currently in a Shifa hospital, and behind me is two bodies that were killed just right now by the Israeli forces in Tufah neighborhood. These are the last moments for the family to give the last goodbye to those two Palestinians that were killed. Now, according to the neighbors, according to their family members, they said that they were standing in front of a cafe where this cafe had dozens of people sitting inside. We see how sad and heartbreaking these moments are. Now, what we need to know is Palestinians believe that this is supposed to be a ceasefire where Palestinians are supposed to take a break of all the killing, of all the airstrikes. But as you see, this heartbreak continues and it's going on over and over again. Now, those two Palestinians were killed and there are three others that were critically injured. And according to doctors in Ashrafa Hospital, they said that it's very hard for them to save lives in the current moment due to the fact that there's a lot of restrictions on medicine and medical supplies. And maybe the number of casualties of this attack is going to rise. Now, this attack was in the Gaza City, but there was another attack in Mawasi where the Israeli forces attacked a jeep where no casualties were reported. This is supposed to be ceasefire, but obviously even a ceasefire means more death and more killing for Palestinians. Hind al-Khudri, Al Jazeera, Ashifa Hospital, Gaza City, Palestine.
2: Israeli Defense Minister Israel Katz says his country will not withdraw from its current positions inside Gaza. Katz said Israeli troops will remain along the so-called yellow line. The line was established inside Gaza under the October 2025 ceasefire.
6: We will not withdraw from the yellow line in Gaza to new deployment lines within the Strip until Hamas is ousted and Gaza is demilitarized of weapons and tunnels. We will not tolerate any threat to our communities.
2: More than 5.5 million Palestinians living in the occupied West Bank and Gaza have no say in next month's Israeli elections, and yet Israeli candidates routinely use them in their campaigns. Politicians compete over who can take a tougher line on Palestinian presence and identity. For Palestinians living under military occupation, the formation of the next Israeli government will still affect their lives and their future. Nida Ibrahim reports from the occupied West Bank.
7: Will this checkpoint be open for Palestinians? That's Israel's decision. Will this illegal settlement expand? That, too, is Israel's call. Even though Palestinians have no say in Israel's elections, nearly every aspect of their lives is dictated by the results.
8: There are three possible scenarios. The first is that Benjamin Netanyahu and his right-wing bloc win the elections. The second, the opposition wins an outright majority, enough seats to form a government. The third, the results aren't conclusive, making it difficult for either camp to form a governing coalition.
7: Now, let's look at how each scenario will affect Palestinians. On Gaza, there's little difference between the current government's position and the opposition's. The siege, assassinations, and obstruction of rebuilding are expected to continue. In the occupied West Bank, though, the approach could differ depending who's in power. Netanyahu has long opposed the creation of a Palestinian state and continues to keep Gaza and the occupied West Bank divided and politically separated. A win for Netanyahu's coalition is likely to deepen de facto annexation and other violations in defiance of the international community, a path his opponents have criticized. Israeli opposition parties may not be united behind a single candidate, but they do share a political goal, removing Netanyahu. And apart from Yair Golan, they're all against the Palestinian state. Opinion polls suggest Gadi Eisenkot is in the lead. He's a former military chief of staff who rejects the two-state solution. If the opposition wins, they're expected to use diplomacy to help improve Israel's image internationally. Attempts to forcibly displace Palestinians and make their lives unbearable could change cosmetically, but not fundamentally. A deadlock would only extend the current government's life, meaning existing policies toward Palestinians would simply continue. As with any election, though, there's always the element of surprise. Netanyahu might seek to draw Israel into a confrontation, even war, to delay the elections. Palestinians are fuel in these elections. Violence against them is used to boost one politician's popularity or another. But any changes are likely to be tactical, not structural. Without real international pressure, Palestinians say any progress will not come from within Israel. Nida Ibrahim, Al Jazeera, Occupied West Bank, Palestine.
2: Still ahead on Al Jazeera.
9: intensifying fighting in Yemen could drive more mass displacement.
2: The United Nations warns of a worsening humanitarian crisis in Yemen. More than 130,000 people have been forced from their homes. And we got action from the Asian Games, where India has won its first gold medal.
10: In-depth analysis of the day's headlines.
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0: This is Al Jazeera, a reminder of our top stories. President Donald Trump has told the UN General Assembly that Iran faces a choice between reaching a deal with the US or facing further military action. Trump said he believes Washington and Tehran will strike a deal after the US midterm elections. Iranian President Masoud Pezeshkian says he'll raise his country's grievances when he addresses the General Assembly. He's accused the US of failing to honor its commitments and violating the Memorandum of Understanding. The United States, Denmark and Greenland have signed a security deal that bolsters Washington's military presence on the island while retaining Danish control. This follows tensions over Trump's repeated calls for Greenland to become part of the United States. Right, more on our top story. Now, the ongoing UN General Assembly Secretary General Antonio Guterres says the international community must not lose sight of the devastating situation in Gaza and the occupied West Bank. He says continued violence and settlement expansion are threatening the prospects for a two-state solution.
1: Amid the turmoil engulfing the region, we must not lose sight of the devastating situation in the occupied Palestinian territory. It is nearly 3 years since the abhorrent terror attacks by Hamas on 7 October. But what followed was an onslaught on Palestinians in Gaza with a scale of killing and destruction unlike anything I've witnessed in my years as Secretary General. The International Court of Justice has issued legally binding provisional measures in the case entitled, and I quote, Application of the Convention on the Prevention and Punishment of the Crime of Genocide in the Gaza Strip, end of quote. In an advisory opinion last year, the court was clear that the United Nations need to be allowed to perform our mandates in Gaza and for our staff and humanitarian personnel to be protected. All parties must comply with international law and the court's orders. Meanwhile, violence, displacement, and settlement expansion by Israel in the occupied West Bank are bulldozing the path to peace and raising the specter of ethnic cleansing. We cannot allow the two-state solution to disappear before our eyes.
0: Fighting between government forces and the Ansar al-Houthis is forcing more people from their homes in Yemen. Humanitarian agencies are struggling to reach the worst affected areas. Our correspondent Hadil Yamani reports from Taiz.
2: Authorities in the Taiz governorate have raised the alert level and deployed additional security personnel. They say the measures are precautionary. The escalation in the south and the west is ongoing, with heavy artillery and missile fire reported. Neither side has made significant territorial gains. Some attacks have hit populated areas, forcing people to flee. The situation is particularly severe along the west coast, where authorities say the number of displaced people is increasing daily. Government and international humanitarian organizations are struggling to reach affected areas because of the fighting. Another notable development is the increased use of drones. Government forces say they have been shooting down drones, including some carrying mortar shells. Military sources say the Houthis are attacking government positions in Taiz in the west and towards Lash in the south. These areas are important because they offer advantages that could influence the balance of power on the battlefield. They offer control over coastal areas, including the port of Mocha and Bab al-Mandad Strait. This could also put Aden, the Yemeni government's temporary capital, within range.
0: Djibouti says it's struggling to cope with the growing number of refugees arriving from Yemen. Hundreds of people are crossing the Bab al-Mandab Strait, fleeing the conflict between the Ansar al-Houthis and government forces. Our correspondent Hassan Razak is in the town of Obok.
3: These tents in the town of Obok in northern Djibouti are to accommodate Yemenis fleeing the fighting on the other side of the Bab al-Mandab Strait. But the number of arrivals is far above what the town can handle. Many are still waiting for shelter.
4: From the moment they arrive, they need water, food and shelter. Even the reception stage requires significant resources, and this is beyond our capacity.
3: Djibouti is under growing pressure. The UN estimates more than 3,000 refugees have made the crossing from Yemen amid a severe lack of even the most basic necessities.
5: We need toilets. The most important thing is the basic necessities.
6: The displaced people are now sleeping out in the open, of course, while the families are inside a hangar. In other countries, this is considered a quarantine facility.
7: We came to Djibouti where people welcomed us warmly and provided us with a safe place and shelter. But we need much more support. There are not enough tents, and even the most basic necessities are in short supply.
3: Humanitarian organizations have been providing assistance, including mattresses, blankets, and basic supplies. But the scale of the response remains far below the needs of the growing number of refugees.
8: As you can see, the situation is very difficult. The Djibouti government has tried to provide some of the supplies, but the needs exceed what is available. We have launched an emergency response campaign through Qatar Charity. We hope, God willing, that the donations raised through this campaign will help meet as many of the urgent needs as possible, especially for shelter, food, and water.
3: As the flow of refugees into Obok continues, pressure is mounting on the town's already scarce resources, widening the scope of humanitarian needs. The solution, as the Djiboutian government stresses, lies in an urgent international response.
0: Pakistan's government has sealed off major roads into Islamabad to block protests against rising fuel prices. Tens of thousands of police and security forces have been deployed around the capital. Protesters led by an opposition party have announced marches from Karachi and Lahore toward Islamabad. Several other demonstrations are also planned later this week. They come as the prices of electricity, fuel and fertilizer continue to rise. The government says the protests are illegal. Kamal Haider has the latest from Islamabad.
9: It is estimated that 1,000 shipping containers have been brought to seal off key access roads into Islamabad from the motorway, from the Grand Trunk Road, from all key points leading into the city. Now, the Pakistan Tehreek-e-Insaf is going to start its long march on Islamabad on the 27th of September. The authorities have already dragged out their supporters, including the sisters of the former Prime Minister Imran Khan, who's in jail, out of their homes, according to Dropside News. Hospital beds have been vacated in order to deal with what the government says may be a mass casualty incident. Now, it is important to note that the government has told the Pakistan Tehreek-e-Insaf to reconsider its plans, the Interior Minister saying otherwise they will be dealt with once and for all. And that, of course, will raise concerns. Jamaat-e-Islami, on the other hand, is also marching towards Islamabad. They have already reached the Punjab. The people in Islamabad, of course, are now bracing for more protests. The finance minister has already said that these protests are costing the country hundreds of millions of dollars. But the Pakistan Tehreek-e-Insaf, on the other hand, says peaceful protest is their constitutional right. They want the release of their leader, Imran Khan, from jail. And they say they're doing this in order to uphold the constitution. Kamal Haider, Al Jazeera, Islamabad.
0: China continues to dominate the medals table at the Asian Games. But India has now claimed its first gold in Japan, perhaps not surprisingly, in cricket. David Stokes rounds up the best of the action.
10: India's women's cricket team have successfully defended their Asian Games title. In a repeat of the final 3 years ago in Hangzhou, they thrashed Sri Lanka by 147 runs. It's India's first gold in any sport at this year's Games.
11: We knew this morning if we win, we are going to be the first one who are going to win the gold medal. And it means a lot to us. And we're really happy that we have opened the gate now. And hopefully we'll see many more golds from now.
10: On the baseball field, South Korea's men are the team to beat. They're looking for their fifth straight Asian Games gold and beat Hong Kong 13-0 to remain unbeaten. South Korea's football team is into the quarterfinals. That's after they beat Saudi Arabia 2-0. Next up, they'll face Vietnam. And remember, South Korean gold medalists receive an exemption from the country's mandatory military service. In the pool, China's swimming team have picked up another 4 gold medals. Zhang Jianshuo got his second of the week in the men's 1500 meters freestyle. The 19-year-old is targeting 6 golds in Japan.
5: I do want to achieve it, but I don't want it to become extra pressure. I want it to be my motivation.
10: And China also won the women's volleyball title after victory over host Japan in the final. They already have more than 30 gold medals overall, way more than any other country. David Stokes, Al Jazeera.
0: The news continues here on Al Jazeera after Inside Story, which now discusses the consequences of 7 armed groups forming an alliance in Ethiopia, wanting to topple the government.
12: Israeli intelligence services are often ranked among the best in the world. But sometimes things go wrong.
13: In the case of October 7th, the intelligence failure is much worse than in 7/3.
12: Al Jazeera World examines some of these failures and how Israel's enemies use spies to inform on their own country.
14: Nobody wants to talk about them openly.
12: Infiltration from within on Al Jazeera.
15: 4 years of fragile peace in Ethiopia may be about to shatter. 7 armed groups announced they're joining forces to remove the government of Abiy Ahmed. The Prime Minister says he's confident the country can defend itself. But Ethiopians fear they could be plunged into another civil war. This is Inside Story.

0: Hello and welcome to the programme. I'm Rob Matheson. Now, despite decades of peace deals and ceasefires, armed groups in Ethiopia have continued to battle each other as well as the military. Now, some of them have formed an alliance to push out the government in Addis Ababa. They warn that Ethiopia is on the brink of disintegration, and they say that Prime Minister Abiy Ahmed is to blame. He says the country can defend itself, but Ethiopians fear that they could be on the verge of another civil war. So could these former rivals, with deep political and ideological divisions, achieve their common objective? We're going to put that to our guests in a moment. But first, Felix Nyawara has this report.
1: Shifting alliances have prompted deep-rooted tensions to resurface in Ethiopia. Seven armed groups have announced they're joining forces to remove the government in Addis Ababa, calling themselves the Ethiopian People's Forces Alliance for Survival. They accuse Prime Minister Abiy Ahmed of ruling with an iron fist and presiding over widespread inequality. Some of the groups are former rivals. Others fought alongside the federal government in previous conflicts. The three main players are the Oromia Liberation Army, the Amhara Fano National Movement, and the Tigray People's Liberation Front, also known as the TPLF. They are joined by four smaller factions, the Ogaden National Liberation Front, Afar Revolutionary Democratic Unity Front, Benishangul People's Liberation Movement, and the Gumuz People's Democratic Movement. Some members of the coalition accuse the government of failing to honor previous peace agreements. Earlier this year, renewed skirmishes were reported in the northern Tigray region. And in July, the TPLF, which agreed to a ceasefire with the federal government nearly 4 years ago, declared that deal effectively dead. Addis Ababa says it's launched a national dialogue to address political and other internal conflicts. The Prime Minister's office has accused foreign actors of stoking divisions. Officials say Eritrea is financing members of the new alliance. For its part, Eritrea has repeatedly denied involvement in its neighbor's affairs. The alliance's stated objective is causing concern about a return to full-scale conflict. Hundreds of thousands of people were killed between 2020 and 2022. And despite the 2022 peace deal, disputes have lingered over the status of armed groups and their disarmament. At the center of the uncertainty and tussle for power is a large civilian population. Aid agencies say previous conflicts still cast a shadow in the form of hunger and widespread displacement. And they warn a new war could worsen an already dire situation. Felix Nyawara, Al Jazeera, for Inside Story.
0: So let's bring in our guests. Joining us from Addis Ababa is Sanyal Getachew. He's a political commentator who specializes in Ethiopian affairs. Angala Chomi is in Mombasa, Kenya. He's a Horn of Africa analyst. And in Oslo, we have Kjetil Tronvold. He's a professor of peace and conflict studies at Oslo New University College. Gentlemen, thank you very much indeed for joining us. Sanyal, I'm going to start with you. This alliance is also being called the Alliance for Survival. What do you make of the use of the word survival in that title?
2: Well, you know, the Ethiopian government has really been going after some of these actors or some of these groups. And this is a coalition of the willing, a coalition of those that feel like they've been neglected, their voices has been neglected. Ethiopia has been having a dialogue for the last 6-8 weeks. They felt they weren't included, their voices weren't included, and they have felt that they can set aside their differences, because the differences between these groups is day and night, and they're willing to fight, and their main goal being to defeat the Ethiopian government. At the moment.
0: Kjetil, we understand that the TPLF has already said that this is not yet a military alliance. In your estimation, do you think that the cracks are already beginning to show, if there seems to be some confusion or misunderstanding about where the alliance actually is?
3: Well, yes, that might be so. I just spoke to Mekele just a couple of hours ago, a very senior representative of the TPLF, who call it an defense alliance and a alliance of survival aimed at toppling the government in Addis Ababa. I think it is from certain of these actors, this is genuinely perceived as an existential fight for survival, not only as a political grouping, but possibly also as a people as such. And that it is a mixed sentiment among all these groups of people, whether or not the organizations, the seven organizations, are genuinely representative of the people they claim to represent. But yes, I think there will be huge challenges ahead in order to try to keep this together as a coordinated alliance, as they claim to be.
0: I should point out, we have reached out to the government in Addis Ababa, but they have not responded to us. Ngala, if this is not a military alliance, if this is a defensive alliance, according to the TPLF, how is it going to achieve its aims if it doesn't have some sort of armed response?
2: Well, that's the question I will think that the Ethiopian government is itself asking itself. Yes, they have been very clear that this is not a military alliance, this is a political movement, but then it's noteworthy that a number of the groups actually do have armed wings and have engaged in armed struggle variously against amongst themselves in particular periods in history in the recent past, but also against the Ethiopian military itself. So therefore, I would say early days, but then many observers would not miss to see the sort of military origins of a lot of these groups, in particular the Fano movement, the TPLF, and the OLA. So therefore, to suggest that there is no military strategy involved in this alliance would be a hard pill to swallow, especially by the Ethiopian administration in Addis.
0: Samuel, help me out with some context here. What do you think has triggered the formation of this alliance? Now, the groups are describing Ethiopia as being on the brink of disintegration. How accurate is that?
2: Well, it depends on who you ask. Ethiopia is a very complicated nation. If you ask the government, they would say Ethiopia has never been more united. They would say that Ethiopia had a free and fair election not too long ago. And many organizations, they would say, has been represented. But if you speak to the opposition, they would tell you that they were neglected. They did not take part in this election. Some of their leaders were in prison during the election, so they weren't given a full opportunity to take part in a system that they felt has neglected them. But again, we have to go back and understand the history of some of these organizations. Fano claims to be a movement. They claim that they have no voice. Every Amhara speaks on behalf of Fano. So the question becomes, who do you negotiate with? The TPLF has been accusing Fano of committing genocide, taking part, being on the side of the Ethiopian government during the Tigray War. Again, we've said it again and again, that something that killed up to 650,000 people and displaced millions of Ethiopians. So it depends on who you ask. But many Ethiopians hope that this country would progress forward. We've seen the conflicts of the past, and I really want to see this country succeed. And there has to be a system to bring all these voices under a system that really is more representative of the diversity of this country of some 130 million people.
0: Ngala, just to pick up on the point that Samuel was making there, it's both the TPLF and Fano accusing each other of committing genocide, and they are two key members of this alliance. If that is the case, how is this alliance actually going to work? How do you bridge the gaps when it's quite clear that at least some of the members have ideological divides and policy divides which are so far apart?
2: It's really an alliance of convenience, and these groups have really been brought together by the policy of Addis towards its north, especially northwestern regions, and particularly its relationship with Asmara, in this case, Eritrea. Yes, very much so. These groups are not very neatly aligned. Within the Fano movement itself, just to give an example, there is known to have been at least two sort of wider visions within the same group. One in which there's a sort of struggle for more local autonomy in the benefit of the people of Amhara. Well, there's also sort of a strand within the Fano movement that seeks a wider reformation of Ethiopian politics. And this is just within the same organization. But TPLF, it's also very important to note that we are talking here about a wing, you know, of two parts that split following the Pretoria Agreement that followed the, or ended the Ethiopian Civil War of 2020 and 2022. So this, it is important to note that a wing, an entire wing of the TPLF sits very well in Addis, is working together with the Ethiopian administration, while the other is known to have developed very close ties to its former enemy, the Eritrean administration, which is very much also part of this growing alliance in Ethiopia.
0: Samuel was mentioning earlier on that one of the key complaints of the groups involved in this is a lack of representation, that they chose, the opposition didn't take part in the recent elections. Now, that election, the general election, was in June. Abiy Ahmed's Prosperity Party won it comfortably. There were allegations of conflict, allegations of repression, as we've heard about. Most opposition parties, as we say, didn't take part. If these elections had gone ahead and were seen to be free and fair, do you think that that might have gone some way to avoiding the situation that Abiy Ahmed's government finds itself in now?
3: Well, that's a very hypothetical question. Ethiopia has had a multi-party constitution since 1995, and it has had elections every 5 years, and none of them have ever been democratic. So I don't think that is just speculation, so to say, on how the opposition could have been accommodated, and if so, if they had been satisfied with that. This is not so much about ballot box democracy. It is about how to perceive what Ethiopia is today and what it should be in the future. That's where it is huge divisions, not only between the Prosperity Party government and part of the opposition, but certainly also within this alliance and between those seven fronts which it represents. They differ radically on how they perceive Ethiopia as a territory, as a country, as a nation, as a multinational state, and also the identity of being Ethiopian. The alliance, as far as we know, with that brief statement they issued 2 days ago, is de facto a tactical military alliance to topple the government of in Addis Ababa. And then they have a second paragraph saying they will constitute a transitional government where everything will be discussed. But we don't know anything about the modalities of those discussions, about the premises on how difficulties or how disagreements should be solved within that transitional government. So I don't think, you know, as long as we don't see a coherent political program of this united front, it is difficult to see a solution to the Ethiopian challenges the country faces.
0: Samuel, you're in Addis Ababa. Are you getting any sort of sense of how this alliance might operate in the event that, as we've just been discussing earlier, that the question of whether or not there's going to be a military aspect to this is still somewhat vague, and the structure, as Fertel was just describing, doesn't appear to be that clear?
2: Well, it depends. You know, there are many, many things that have been promised. The TPLF has said there's no military alliance. So everything is still based on rumors. The Ethiopian government is insisting some of these organizations are a terrorist organization. They've outlawed some of them. And everything is still, no information has been given, no enough information has been given. in a country that really doesn't allow us to investigate and talk to different actors, it becomes really difficult to find the real information that Ethiopians really need and deserve at the moment, because again, we're seeing it from a distance. We can't speak to some of the actors. So no one really knows how this is going to be played out. Mm.
0: Angala, is this a situation that has arisen purely within the borders of Ethiopia itself, or are there foreign governments in whose interests it would be to have Ethiopia going through yet another period of destabilization?
4: Yes, I mean, this situation captures itself very well within wider geopolitical alignments that have been developing in the Horn of Africa, at least for the last decade. This so-called, you know, Alliance for Survival, or in Tigrayan language, or in Ethiopian political language known as SIMDO, has been brewing for months now. And it went from, in sort of public discourse within Ethiopia, being discussed as sort of shadowy alliance, to now it becoming much more of a sort of formal political alliance. So this has been brewing and could be traced directly to the aftermath of the Ethiopian civil war of 2020 and 2022, in which Eritrea, the neighboring country, was very much involved. Over the recent years, we've seen reports suggesting that the Sudanese armed forces, SAF, a part of the or an actor in the ongoing conflict in neighboring Sudan, has also offered or rendered its support to this SIMDO alliance that has culminated, it seems, in many ways into the current alliance that was announced 2 days ago. Now, the SAF itself in Sudan and Eritrea, also neighboring Ethiopia, are countries that have aligned themselves with non-African actors, in particular countries in the Gulf. We are talking here about countries such as Saudi Arabia or even Egypt, closer home. Ethiopia itself has found itself in a sort of wider United Arab Emirates Israeli alliance that also brings together places such as Somaliland, in which Ethiopia has been seen in recent times to have aligned itself with. So what is important, therefore, to realize in this developing situation is the role that could be played by regional countries, but also by wider non-African states, particularly Gulf countries. Mm.
0: It is worth pointing out, of course, that the countries, many of the countries that you've mentioned, have denied the allegations that they are involved in the events that you're talking about. Cheryl, the Ogaden National Liberation Front is part of this alliance, and its spokesman is quoted as saying that the groups would work together to unite communities that have been divided against each other. How tough is that going to be when the groups are also going to be fighting government forces?
3: Well, that's a huge tall order ahead of them. As I said, the only thing binding them together now is their common opposition against the Prosperity Party government of Ethiopia. They have very different outlooks of policy, of ideology, background, histories. TPLF has been the federal government for a number of years earlier, until they were ejected in 2019, 2018. And some of the groups, like ONLF, is hardly, well, it is disputed how many troops they have or how many members they do have inside Ethiopia. And allegedly, the leadership is hosted by the neighboring country of Eritrea. So it seems difficult, as we see it now, of a stable, coherent, ideological alliance in the making. It is, again, in my view, a purely tactical military outfit, although that has been questioned by some, but the statement they issued clearly indicate that they have a common military objective. Beyond that, we don't see any strategic objective of it, Samuel, as of yet.
0: Samuel, so there is a military objective, but no strategic long-term objective, just as Sutter was talking about there. There was a 2-year civil war, of course, in northern Tigray, which left hundreds of thousands dead. Millions of people were left homeless. What are the concerns about what could happen if the alliance does take military action against the government and the government responds?
2: Well, to begin with, there's a huge division among these groups. Half of the TPLF leadership is in Addis Ababa. They've joined the federal government. Some of them are serving in senior roles. All this, opposition groups have been weakened. There has been military attacks from all sides that has really weakened them. If they do the decision to really go after their common enemy, which they believe is the prime minister's government in Addis Ababa, it would be tough. How long are they going to sustain this union among groups that has no, the differences among them is day and night, as I said before, in style, in substance, in everything that they do and what they believe in. But it's really difficult in Ethiopia and across this region to really unite such a diverse voices and faces and go after a government. If they do try, I'm sure the Ethiopian government is more than capable in terms of, defending its interests. They've done it before. I'm sure they will do it. But at the end, who's going to suffer is everyday people. I mean, the conflicts in Tigray alone has affected millions of people that have been displaced. And the same thing would happen, would continue. But the impact will be huge in a country that no longer needs any kind of conflicts.
0: Chertl, the African Union oversaw that peace deal in 2022 that ended the fighting in northern Tigray. The AU is now facing its own hurdles as well. Who do you think would be in the best position to be able to mediate some sort of deal that might actually head off any potential violence between the government and this alliance?
3: Yeah, that's a good question. First of all, the Pretoria Agreement, as it was called in 2022, is not a peace agreement. It is a cessation of hostilities agreement. That should have continued into a deeper, more better, more comprehensive, organized peace negotiation process, which never took place. So the root causes of that war has never been solved. And the AU Special Envoy, Obasanjo, the former president of Nigeria, recently was in Mekelle just a couple of 3 weeks ago, trying to restart some kind of dialogue and communication. My sources at the leadership level of TPLF says that is he's not a trusted mediator any longer to a certain degree. And they don't see any serious international engagement as we speak, unquote. That was just a couple of hours ago I was told that phrase. The international actors with a possible key is Washington, D.C. They can inflict leverage both on Addis Ababa, on Eritrea, on SAF in Khartoum, and on UAE and Egypt, the backers, so to say, behind the scenes on the opposing sides of this war to come. The US has engaged. Its ambassador in Addis have been very active communicating with Mekelle and the government, and also the special envoy from the White House have been engaging, but apparently to no success. I think as long as the parties themselves believe in that the disagreements can be settled by arms, it is very hard for an international arbitrator to de-escalate the conflict we do see now evolving.
0: It is worth pointing out again that the countries that we have been referred to as being involved in this, the external countries, have denied repeatedly that they've got anything to do with conflicts like this. Ngala, though, is there any circumstance under which you could see that the government would be able to make some, if not concessions, then at least agreements with the groups who are involved in this alliance to, again, try to avoid the conflict, a ramping up of the conflict, given the fact that the country, as we've been talking about, has just had a terrible history of violence which has been inflicted on the Ethiopian people?
4: Well, sadly, the Abiy administration has had multiple opportunities to avoid the situation Ethiopia finds itself in at the moment. And this, to agree with what has just been said, followed the moment after the Pretoria Agreement, where multiple concessions had to be adhered to ensure that there's long-lasting peace in that part of the country, where this alliance seems to have gotten much of its energy from. We're talking here about continued military presence in Tigray, the fact that millions of displaced people have not been able to return back home. You're talking about disagreements continuing after the Pretoria Agreement between Addis and Asmara, Eritrea, on the other side of the border, which really much contributes to this situation. Now, do we see a militaristic outcome of what has just happened over the last 2 days? Unfortunately, there's a lot of evidence pointing towards that end if nothing is done. And this is because, you know, looking at the recent past, Tigray has just been targeted by the Ethiopian military not so long ago. There's been a not insignificant military presence in Amhara as well since the last 3 years. Therefore, and you know, considering that these groups also have their sort of military wings, I mean, most of them have a militaristic origin. It's not pedestrian thinking to be concerned that this may end up being a sort of open conflict.
0: Yeah, right.
4: The countries that may have leverage, unfortunately, the African Union, which is headquartered in Addis Ababa, the Intergovernmental Authority on Development, IGAD, which is also headquartered in Addis Ababa, may not be institutionally well prepared to tackle this issue.
0: Right, we're going to have to leave it there, but I want to thank you very much indeed, all our guests, Samuel Gathachu, Angala Chomi, and Sherto Trunvol. And thank you again for watching. You can see the programme again anytime by visiting our website, aljazeera.com. And for further discussion, go to our Facebook page. 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For now, that's it from Rob Matheson and the team here. Al Jazeera's coverage continues in a moment. Stay with us.

0: In the face of environmental issues,
1: we contribute the least to the causes of climate change, and yet we are at the forefront.
0: The island nations are resolute in confronting the challenges they face.
2: The solutions for our problems are within us. No one can come from the outside and solve those troubles. It must be solved from the inside.
0: Al Jazeera examines the resilience and determination of the Pacific nations, facing the critical role in shaping their destiny. Fight for the Pacific. Rising tide, shifting powers on Al Jazeera.
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4: Searching for a better life. Many crossing the unforgiving U.S.-Mexico border must risk death. For 25 years, a humble man driven by compassion heeds the calls of families distressed when their loved ones are lost to the desert. In a race against time, can he help a mother locate her missing son? Finding Desert Angels, a witness documentary on Al Jazeera.
5: No matter who wins at the ballot box, the corporations always win and the voters lose.
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8: I'm Josh Rushing. Join me as the United States heads toward the midterm elections. 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

0: Hello, I'm Cyril Vanier. This is Al Jazeera live from Doha. Coming up in the program this hour.
1: But I have a big decision to make. Will a deal be made with Iran that lets them rebuild over China?
0: President Trump defends his actions against Iran at the UN General Assembly, warning that he could annihilate the Islamic Republic if no deal is reached.
2: Plus, America built the United Nations. Now, President Trump is asking whether the U.S. still needs it in its current form. Is this a genuine demand for change or just another sign of America's retreat from the world stage? That's later on This Is America.
0: Also ahead this hour, the U.S., Denmark, and Greenland sign a security deal that strengthens Washington's military presence on the strategic island while retaining Danish control. And the rising anti-Palestinian rhetoric in Israel, how politicians are racing to crack down on Palestinians ahead of next month's elections.

0: So it's just gone past 1800 hours GMT. Al Jazeera's special coverage of the 81st United Nations General Assembly continues from New York with Foley Batibo, who leads our reporting from the Rose Gardens at the United Nations. Foley?
1: Cyril, thank you very much. As the debates start for the 81st session of the United Nations General Assembly, Secretary General Antonio Guterres delivered his final speech before stepping down.

0: the world economy. While the UN Secretary General Antonio Guterres says the international community must not lose sight of the devastating situation in Gaza and the occupied West Bank, he says continued violence and settlement expansion are threatening the prospects of a two-state solution.
1: Amid the turmoil engulfing the region, we must not lose sight of the devastating situation in the occupied Palestinian territory. It is nearly 3 years since the abhorrent terror attacks by Hamas on 7 October. But what followed was an onslaught on Palestinians in Gaza with a scale of killing and destruction unlike anything I've witnessed in my years as Secretary General. The International Court of Justice has issued legally binding provisional measures in the case entitled, and I quote, Application of the Convention on the Prevention and Punishment of the Crime of Genocide in the Gaza Strip, end of quote. In an advisory opinion last year, the court was clear that the United Nations need to be allowed to perform our mandates in Gaza and for our staff and humanitarian personnel to be protected. All parties must comply with international law and the court's orders. Meanwhile, violence, displacement, and settlement expansion by Israel in the occupied West Bank are bulldozing the path to peace and raising the specter of ethnic cleansing. We cannot allow the two-state solution to disappear before our eyes.
0: Meanwhile, U.S. President Donald Trump has told the U.N. General Assembly that Iran faces a choice between reaching a deal with Washington or facing annihilation. He also says he believes an agreement can be reached after the U.S. midterm elections in November.
2: But I have a big decision to make. Will a deal be made with Iran that lets them rebuild and create a far greater country than it ever was before, maybe one of the greatest in the Middle East or even the world? Or do I annihilate the Islamic Republic and do it quickly, never giving them a chance to kill and destroy people and countries again? Do I drive them into hell with no chance of survival and no hope of future greatness or generations? But I believe we'll make a deal right after the election.
0: The Emir of Qatar, Sheikh Tamim bin Hamad Al Thani, has told the UN General Assembly that the conflict involving Iran has had consequences far beyond the countries directly involved. He says the crisis in the Gulf can only be resolved through diplomacy and that the reopening of the Strait of Hormuz must happen now.
3: It has become possible for one country to drag its neighbors into war. Targeting is vital assets and installation, despite the efforts to avert escalation. It has caused an international waterway to be shut down, as 20% of the world energy passes through. It has become also possible for lifelines of international economy to become pressure tools and other countries bearing the cost. Despite being non-actors to the conflict, this affects and influences the prices of food, medicine, and the livelihood of people who are not linked to the crisis. All this could have been avoided. We are deeply convinced that the crisis in the Gulf can be resolved through diplomatic means, through reopening the Strait of Hormuz and the maritime navigation.
0: Let's go live to Al Jazeera's Roslyn Jordan now, who's outside UN headquarters in New York. Roz, the speeches are happening inside the General Assembly Hall, but of course there are lots of meetings, very important ones, happening on the sidelines of this General Assembly as well. We're hearing from U.S. officials that there's been a three-hour meeting between U.S. and Iranian official, which has been described as having been good. What more can you tell us about that?
4: Well, there isn't much more that U.S. officials are saying about this meeting. They had been

0: rather coy, shall we say, about whether any such intervention between the Americans and the Iranians was even going to happen. There had been, of course, in recent weeks, a lot of back and forth about whether any of the members of the Iranian delegation would be allowed to get a visa to come to New York in order to attend the high-level week. But certainly, there is this suggestion that perhaps once again there are discussions underway. That is something which we heard the U.S. President Donald Trump allude to during his address on Tuesday morning before the U.N. General Assembly. But this is perhaps a significant development because in recent weeks the U.S. President has indicated that the Iranians have made overtures to try to find a way to negotiate an end to the war, which began on February 28th. But Donald Trump repeatedly had said he could not trust the Iranians to keep their word, that he did not think it was worth the U.S.'s time to engage in any sort of negotiation. So the fact that there apparently is this ongoing discussion now might indicate that there could be, and I underscore that word, could be an end to the war sometime in the next several weeks. The U.S. president saying during his remarks on Tuesday that perhaps this could happen at some point in early November after the midterm elections in this country. Of course, there's also going to be a meeting between the U.S. president and members of the Gulf Cooperation Council, or GCC, starting apparently in the next 45 minutes or so here in New York. And obviously, the war between the U.S. and Iran is at the top of the agenda. So there could be movement happening to try to end this war, which has been going on for nearly 9 months now.
1: Yeah, you are right to say that there seems to be movement happening to try and end this war, Ross, because, again, news coming in just the last few minutes that U.S. officials have met with Iranian officials on the sidelines of the General Assembly, a meeting that is said to have lasted some 3 hours and a meeting that has been described as being good. We'll, of course, wait to hear more details about what came out of that. What else has been happening? You talked, of course, about the GCC meeting that's happening very soon. What else should we be looking out for today?
0: Well, of course, there are these meetings, particularly with the GCC. That's perhaps the most interesting because of the fact not only do members of the GCC have a vested interest in seeing the conflict between the U.S. and Iran resolved, not just for national security reasons, but for economic reasons as well. The Strait of Hormuz and commercial traffic through that waterway has been extremely limited and sometimes shut down because of the ongoing war, and that's having an economic impact on the economies of countries in the region. And so certainly trying to deal with that factor is one of the issues. Also trying to deal what seems to be a growing conflict between the Saudi government and the Houthis of Yemen is also something that needs to be fixed, that needs to be resolved, because nobody wants to see an expanding war in the Middle East. So those are the big issues that people are watching here at the UN on Tuesday.
1: Rosalind Jordan outside UN headquarters in New York. Thank you very much for bringing us the latest there. Well, joining us now here at our Rose Garden studio, also at UN headquarters in New York, is Rafael Grossi, the director of the UN's Atomic Energy Agency and also a candidate for the position of UN Secretary General. Mr. Grossi, thank you so much for being with us.
2: My pleasure.
1: Let me start with your reaction to what we've been hearing, and it looks like a positive development with this meeting set to have happened between U.S. officials and Iranian officials, which has been described as good. What more are you hearing about the outcomes of that
2: meeting? This indicates, as you say, it's a positive development. It's a slow return to what we all aspire to, which is diplomacy. And when it comes to Iran and what is happening there and the nuclear part of the issue, the pathway to peace goes through the IAEA. the inspection regime, the return of the international inspectors to the country, our ability to confirm that everything is in order, and importantly, to accompany, to support an agreement which could be reached. You remember that there were negotiations before they were interrupted.
1: Right, but Russia and China, as you know, last week vetoed a UN Security Council resolution that would have imposed more sanctions on Iran because of its nuclear program. I want to ask you a little bit more about that. But before, can you even answer that objectively, given that you're running for Secretary General and that the choice that the Security Council makes, those five permanent members makes, really affects you? Can you objectively serve both roles right now, running?
2: Of course, and naturally, naturally, obviously, yes. I have a mission, I have a job, and that mission and that job could never be in contradiction with the other, because it's about being impartial and serving a mission, which in the IAEA, the case of the IAEA, refers to peaceful uses of nuclear energy and technologies. In the case of the United Nations, has a wider spectrum on international peace and security.
1: So what is the wider course of action now, the course of action that you think needs to be followed with regards to Iran's nuclear program and also the wider conflict in the region, which, as we've been saying and showing on our channel, has been affecting the world, the entire world?
2: Absolutely. Well, we should never forget one important aspect is that this whole conflict started because of the nuclear doubts or concerns that existed. So now there are other factors in play, the freedom of navigation, the straits, and so on. This is not within my remit. But when it comes to nuclear, absolutely yes, because there have been different attempts to come to a scheme, sort of an agreement which would include what to do with the 60% uranium, enriched uranium, which is still in Iran, what to do with the facilities, the nuclear fuel cycle that they have, the centrifuges, enrichment capacities, what to do with all of that.
1: Right.
2: And that, to check on that, you need a scheme that is based on inspections.
1: Right, but as you know, Mr. Ghorsi, Iran doesn't want to negotiate, doesn't want to let inspectors in anymore, doesn't trust the IAEA anymore, because they say your reporting, the IAEA's reporting, is actually what helped create the political justification for military action against Iran.
2: We've heard these kinds of statements before.
1: Has the agency's neutrality not been damaged?
2: Absolutely not. The agency, precisely because the agency is impartial, precisely because the agency will not deviate an inch from its mission of objectively reporting of what is happening in Iran. Sometimes there is criticism. That is part of the political scene, and we have, you know, seen this before.
1: Briefly, Mr. Ghorsi, before we let you go, you're also running for Secretary General, of course, but the latest straw poll has a number of countries discouraging you now not to run. Are you discouraged?
2: Absolutely not. And if you look at the figures, there are lots of discouragements for all the candidates. I think this is the peculiarity of this process, is that at this stage, it is a rather informal one before it moves to a more definitive one. And there are oscillations on one direction or the other. But absolutely not. I am very optimistic and confident.
1: Thank you so much for joining us on Al Jazeera. Rafael Grossi, the chief of the IAEA, the UN's nuclear watchdog. Now, also today, this morning here at the UN, we heard from Turkey's President Recep Tayyip Erdogan, who was speaking at the General Assembly at length about Palestine and the situation in the Gaza Strip, of course. President Erdogan described Gaza as the most inhumane, most shameful concentration camp of our time. Al Jazeera's Tariq Abu Azoum reports from a displacement camp in Khan Yunis in southern Gaza about the conditions there.
3: What you see behind me is more than a displacement camp. It's a reflection of one of the biggest challenges facing the United Nations today in Gaza. How do you deliver humanitarian assistance when much of the access to the territory remains heavily restricted and controlled by Israel? Here, these families that you can see in the frame have been repeatedly displaced. Their homes are damaged, destroyed, and inaccessible. And now, with winter approaching, those people don't just need food. They need water, medicine, and also shelter. According to the United Nations, more than 98% of Gaza's population need urgent shelter and household assistance. But more than 60% of

0: Gaza space remains beyond the yellow line, which means that those civilians and displaced families, along with humanitarian organizations, are left operating within dramatically restricted space. And that is the real contradiction on the ground, that lots of people are still suffering and the United Nations is still delivering humanitarian supplies into Gaza. But the question remains that who controls the entry of those humanitarian needs? Israel controls what goes in and what comes out from Gaza, and at the same time restrict the movement of humanitarian supplies. And take UNRWA, for example. UNRWA has been one of the main lifelines for thousands of Palestinians for decades. For those people, they used to receive different services in education, healthcare, food, aid, and also shelter, but now they are quite left stranded, and that's why the picture here on the ground in Gaza is quite clear. Most of UN partners and agencies are trying to step in to fill the void and in order to replace the role of UNRWA by supporting people on the ground, but the needs are quite massive, and those people on the ground are saying that Israel is still shaping the humanitarian atmosphere here in Gaza, and they are quite left alone to bear all the consequences of these restrictive measures. Tariq Abu Azzoum, Al Jazeera, Khan Yunus, Palestine.
1: Joining us now is Kate Gilmore, who's the former UN Deputy High Commissioner for Human Rights and the former Deputy Executive Director of Programs with the UN Population Fund. Thank you so much for being with us, Ms. Gilmore. We have seen appalling breaches of human rights conducted in the last 2 years, particularly by the State of Israel in the Gaza Strip, as we've seen also in the occupied West Bank in Lebanon. And yet the U.S. repeatedly says that Israel is unfairly singled out. Is there any merit to that argument?
2: None whatsoever. Yeah. It's a campaign of propaganda, as one might expect of a wartime approach to what should in fact be diplomacy, peacemaking, and prosperity encouraging. Instead, what's happened, and we heard it today on the floor of the General Assembly, is the leader of the world's most powerful country, through conceit, deceit, and mendacity, threatening annihilation of one country, excusing, denying genocide of a second, of the people of Gaza, and the assault on the occupied West Bank. He's threatening and abandoning third and fourth countries, Sudan, for example, Ukraine, a duplicitous agenda, and then saying to a group of others, I am fighting the worst people coming from the worst countries. And in response, applause. This is a very dark moment for the UN, for the General Assembly, and none of that would matter at all, except 70,000 people have been killed since the atrocities of October 7. 1,000 more killed since the so-called ceasefire this time last year.
1: The President of the United States, yes, threatened annihilation of Iran during his speech. But at the same time, we hear that the Americans have been speaking to the Iranians for 3 hours and that that was a good meeting. Is that what the language we hear? Is that perhaps a new way of doing diplomacy?
2: No, it's an old way. And it's a way that was rejected in the UN Charter in 1945 and then resoundingly in 1948 through the Universal Declaration of Human Rights and the commitments to peace and security. We said never again would we talk about humanity as a hierarchy of entitlement. To the contrary, we would talk about a common floor of common respect for all humanity. That's what the UN was created for. Mm.
1: The UN was created indeed in 1945, but a lot has happened
2: yes.
1: since then. How should the UN change today to adapt to the reality in which we live in today? When you look at all the abuses that have been committed, surely the UN also needs to change.
2: The UN has been constantly reformed. Do you know there's been over 250
1: reform efforts? But there's been no reform of the Security Council.
2: not since the Secretary General, the resolution that allowed the Secretary General to address the Security Council. So let us start not with believing that UNAIDS is a reform process. It is a fiscal panic, ill-conceived, ill-delivered, and ill-managed. What we need, in fact, is a fresh leadership of a new Secretary General of courage, commitment, tenacity and stamina. She should, of course, be a public voice for navigating towards the destination we need. But she needs also to use her good offices behind the scenes, okay, not to establish contrast between annihilation and diplomacy, but to deepen diplomacy.
1: Ms. Gilmore, thank you so much for joining us on Al Jazeera. Kate Gilmore with us here as we continue our coverage of the United Nations General Assembly. We will be back, of course. For now, I'll hand you back to our team in Doha and my colleague, Cyril Vanier.
3: Foley, thank you very much. It's a crucial time for the United Nations, and you're leading our coverage of the General Assembly, speaking to all the major players, as you've been doing today, and you'll be doing that throughout the next few days. Foley, thank you very much. Going straight now to Washington, D.C., to bring you important news. Alan Fisher is with us, our chief U.S. correspondent. And, Alan, we are just learning over the last few moments that Donald Trump has said that U.S. officials have met with Iranian officials for, I believe it is, 3 hours. This is breaking news. Tell us what you have been able to find out.
4: Well, Steve Witkoff and Jared Kushner were in that meeting along with other U.S. officials. As you say, the meeting lasted 3 hours. It was held on the edges of UNGA. And Donald Trump himself says he was in the meeting. Now, he wouldn't have been in, obviously, for the full 3 hours. He's been bouncing around meetings with various world leaders. So there's every possibility, as he says he was in the meeting, that he perhaps visited for a few minutes or so. Steve Witkoff was asked, was it a good meeting? He said yes. Will you still feel that way tomorrow? He said yes. Donald Trump believes they are ready to make a deal. The weird juxtaposition, the opposite here, is that as Donald Trump says there was a meeting, he thinks Iran wants to make a deal. He, of course, was on the floor of the United Nations General Assembly saying that he was prepared to send Iran to hell, that he could wipe out the entire country. But he suspected they wanted to make a deal, and he thought that they could have a deal sometime after the midterm elections, which are, what, 6-7 weeks away. So Donald Trump had said just a couple of days ago he was willing to meet with the Iranian president. This administration has been willing to break the norms that many administrations have put in place about people that they will speak to. And it appears that, from his own words, he joined this meeting with the Iranian officials. And there seems to be, to a degree, an air of optimism that perhaps they can move towards some sort of peace deal. Now, you've got to remember as well that the Qataris had said that they felt there was room here for discussion, that the Iranians had approached them with a plan which would reopen the Strait of Hormuz in exchange for a ceasefire. That would be a first step. From there, they could build a platform to try and extend any sort of peace deal that has beset this conflict for the last several months. And so this would just be a step. And Donald Trump said he might well meet with the Iranian president on the sidelines. It appears that the first step has been taken between the United States and America, from what the United States and Iran, from what Donald Trump has said in person. He was in that meeting briefly. And the American side are saying that it was a good meeting and it went well. It will be interesting to see, given that UNGA lasts for another couple of days and Donald Trump is there till later this afternoon, whether there are any plans for further meetings.
3: Alan, this is remarkable. The U.S. president meeting the Iranians, even as his country is at war with Iran. I want to dig into the diplomacy and what we know. And I know we don't know the contents of the meeting just yet, but I want to tease out a little bit of the context behind this for our viewers in just a second. First, though, President Donald Trump has actually spoken about this meeting, and he says that they had, quote, a very good meeting. His words. Let's listen to the U.S. president.
5: A meeting that lasted for 3 hours and ended an hour ago.
6: What was that?
5: It was a very good meeting. I mean, I must tell you, it's a very good fight. I can't imagine why they wouldn't want to do it. It's a greatness, potential greatness, or obliteration. In one case, it's obliteration, and the other alternative is potential greatness. It could be a great country.
3: All right, back with Alan Fisher at the White House. So this is something Donald Trump has been saying fairly consistently since the beginning of the war, that he's always presented it as him being really at a fork in the road moment where he can hit Iran very, very hard or he can make a deal. So we've heard this from the U.S. president before. As far as this meeting is concerned, where do diplomatic efforts between U.S. and Iran sit as Donald Trump went into that meeting?
4: Well, clearly there had been very little contact between both sides. We, of course, saw, and you were there,

0: of the talks in Switzerland that then fell apart. There was no plan for any further talks. There have been back channels between both countries. The Qataris came up with this plan at the weekend, which had been presented to them by the Iranians, which would reopen the Strait of Hormuz, which is something that Donald Trump is very keen to do. And in exchange, there would be an end to the ceasefire and presumably from the Iranian side, a lifting of the blockade, which has been one of their key demands and also something that is putting a great deal of pressure on their economy. Now, Donald Trump is aware of that because he said he was caught almost in no man's land with what he decided to do next. On one hand, there was the idea that he could continue the military campaign, step it up, and he even said during his speech in the last couple of hours at the United Nations, many people had thought that they were running low on munitions. That has certainly been reported here, and while not confirmed, it certainly seems to be the perceived wisdom in Washington that they need to restock. But he said they could keep going. They've got more weapons than they know what to do with. They know what to use on. So there's the military option. And then he said he could continue to choke them economically. And he believed that that has been very successful. Or they could make a deal. They could start negotiations. So it appears that it looks like the diplomacy part is moving, helped by the Qataris, moving this towards fresh discussions, which could see the opening of the Strait of Hormuz, the blockade being lifted, and at least for the time being, a ceasefire in Iran, which would give Donald Trump a victory before the midterm elections, if they can make it work on that timescale.
1: Alan Fisher reporting from Washington, D.C. Thank you very much. On this fast-moving story, we're just finding out that the U.S. president confirmed U.S. officials, including himself for a period of time, sat with an Iranian delegation. Roz Jordan, I'm coming to you. You're at U.N. headquarters in New York. Am I right to understand that that meeting would have taken place in the building right behind you?
2: We don't know exactly where this meeting was taking place. We do know that the U.S. did approve a small number of visas for Iranian officials directly involved with the appearance of the foreign minister at High Level Week. But we don't know exactly where this meeting took place. Now, it is said, according to the pool reports, that this meeting lasted about 3 hours, and the U.S. president indicated that he himself personally was involved. It's not uncommon for these sorts of pull-asides, as they are known, to take place at nearby hotels under heavy security, and also to have some privacy so that the parties can actually engage without the world media, without other delegations trying to listen in on what is happening. But it is significant, given that the U.S. administration has been quite adamant in the past several weeks that there were no negotiations underway, that there were no real contacts underway, because the U.S. president's view was that the Iranians were not serious about trying to find a way to get to a peace deal to end this war. What is also significant is that the U.S. president himself took part in this. Usually they only do so when their advisors think that there is something very credible and something very real to be gained by having the president involved in such talks.
1: Rosalind Jordan, remarkable developments there. You're reporting from UN headquarters in New York. Thank you very much. We found out moments ago, I'm about to hand you over to our team in Washington, D.C., but we found out moments ago that Donald Trump attended a meeting with an Iranian delegation. Over to This Is America.
3: This is America, and this is a country that helped design the United Nations after World War II and built its entire post-war influence over leading it. But Donald Trump is playing from a much different playbook. As he comes to the UN to speak to the General Assembly, is he trying to walk away from the UN or simply reform it? And where does that leave Russia and China when it comes to their role in this building? But first, to our D.C. studio and Anna Burns Francis.
4: It is a challenging time for the UN and America's global standing under Donald Trump. Crisis after crisis is being discussed at this year's General Assembly. Soaring costs caused by wars, the staggering rise of AI, and questions over where the United Nations itself stands in a world where America is taking a step back. Donald Trump has pulled the US out of dozens of UN agencies. He's called the organisation bloated and unacceptable. At the same time, his administration just notified Congress of an $850 million payment towards the billions that America owes in dues. And the UN is pushing its own reforms. Take a listen to what Trump had to say when he took to the stage on Tuesday, and then we'll explain where these ambitions for a new UN in a new world collide.
5: We have also worked with many countries in this room to implement the most sweeping UN reforms in history. We cut the UN budget for the first time ever, slashing it by 15% in 2026 and eliminating more than 4,000 positions from the UN bureaucracy. The United Nations has great, great potential. I've said that for many years. But it must stop imposing the far-left agenda of globalist bureaucrats who nobody ever elected.
6: In January, Donald Trump signed an order pulling the United States out of over 60 international organizations. More than 30 of them are part of the UN system. His administration continues to either not pay mandatory UN dues or pay a partial amount late.
5: I'm a big fan of the UN potential, but it has never lived up to its potential.
6: Yet Trump has never said he wants the United States out of the UN itself. In March, First Lady Melania Trump chaired a council meeting herself. Washington still wants leverage in the council when it suits its goals. Secretary General Antonio Guterres has warned against a single power dominating the international system.
7: A networked multipolar world can create the conditions for more balanced and representative global problem solving. But it requires a multilateral system centered in the UN that is balanced and representative.
6: Guterres agrees with Trump that the UN can use financial reform. The UN has cut over 20% of its regular budget post. But Washington's version of change is based on conditions, money released to the UN in exchange for reforms it wants to see. The list is long. UN work on development, on melting glaciers, on rising seas threatening small island states, and on the oceans themselves. Trump is not pulling the U.S. out of this building. He's simply paying just enough to keep a seat at the table, but also withhold enough to set the terms. The question for diplomats now is, will this leverage lead to a UN that works for everybody or that just works for Washington? Gabriel Elizondo, Al Jazeera at the United Nations in New York.
4: Joining us in the studio today to discuss Trump's vision for the United Nations, we have Chandrima Das. She is a senior fellow in the National Security and International Policy Department at the Center for American Progress, and Sohail Khan. He served as a senior policy advisor under President George W. Bush. Thank you both for coming in today. Chandrima, Sohail, can I start with you? President Trump has made it very clear he's not going to walk away at this stage, but should America walk away?
8: No, I think it's still imperative that the United States remain a leader in the United Nations as part of the multilateral body. But there's no doubt that the influence of the UN within the American consciousness has diminished greatly over the years. Donald Trump is reflecting those concerns, that really feeling of the UN not serving the U.S. interests anymore. And so that ambivalence on the United States is being reflected on kind of where Donald Trump is now in his remarks today before the body.
4: Chandrima, does the U.S. stand to serve U.S. interests, though?
9: Absolutely. The U.N. has served U.N. national security, U.S. national security interests for decades. If you look at the situations in Sudan, DR Congo, even Kosovo, those are places where the U.S., the U.N. had been have peacekeeping missions and have delivered quite a bit. And so we've seen that, and we've seen the Trump administration look to these bodies now to support peace and security in those regions.
4: Yeah. 20%, though, suggests, as Gabriel alluded to there, there was quite a bit of fat that could be cut. And so is that not a problem, that it has got that bloated, that immediately 20% can be cut? It's never the final line.
9: No, but we have seen what those cuts mean. It means that we're not delivering in places where we should be. So, you know, there is a cost to those cuts, not just the cut of the Secretariat of jobs lost, but it also means that we're not delivering in places where we should, including Somalia, Haiti, and Syria. So I think that there is a cost to the cuts.
4: So how do you agree? Is there a cost to the cuts? Is this just the UN acquiescing to the demands of a president?
8: I think the UN needs to reform, and so I think the cuts are tough. No one likes to see cuts in their budget, but I think the United Nations has been long overdue that they do make some cuts. There are needs for reform. Americans are asking, again, where's their money going? You know, the United States is responsible for roughly 22-23% of the budget of the overall United Nations, and so with that funding, we have legitimate questions as to how that money is being spent. Is it serving U.S. interests, not to mention global interests? And if there is fat, which it appears there is, let's cut that to really serve the UN's really specific goals and not, you know, officials having junkets to travel the world and enjoy nice hotels.
4: Was there a problem with accountability when you make those sorts of suggestions?
8: I think so. The UN has been fairly opaque over the years, and different administrations have had challenges. These challenges have not started with the Trump administration. Other administrations, no doubt, have had questions. I think President Trump is really kind of bringing those questions to the forefront. And of course, you know, he realizes, as does many, particularly on the conservative side of the aisle, that, you know, is the United Nations critical for American leadership? We think generally it probably is. But is it as critical as it was during the Cold War? You know, gone are the days of Adlai Stevens or, you know, Jean Kirkpatrick or even Colin Powell making a case 20 years ago when it comes to the Gulf War. Most Americans would be hard-pressed to even name who leads the UN today. So again, that consciousness, that diminishment of its role is now being reflected on U.S. attitude.
4: I want to talk about that in a moment, but Chandrima, can I come to you just about the other point Sahel made there? Because how President Trump sees the UN, when you listen to his speech today, maybe it was more about what was not said. There was not really any positive mention about the U.S. and the UN working together or its role within the UN and bringing peace and stability to a better world. And actually, under President Trump, there has been a significant number of withdrawals that Gabriel referred to in his package. You know, some of the most prominent agencies for the UN's work, including UNRWA, the Agency for Palestinian Refugees, the UN Human Rights Council, the World Health Organization, UNESCO, the Paris Climate Agreement, and U.S. Women. There's also the UN Population Fund, the UN body that deals with global trade, and a UN agency tackling violence against children. Is there an argument in any favour of the US pulling so much money from so many agencies, more than 30 in total?
9: I wanted to just respond to Sahel about UN reform. I think every administration has UN reform or wants to reform the UN to reflect its own priorities. And we're seeing that with the Trump administration now. As you discussed, UN Women was cut completely. And that shows that, you know, that is not a priority for this administration. We've seen across mandates where they take out language that includes gender and women and children because it's not a priority for them. So I'll just say that, you know, is that the reflection that we want to make as a U.S., that we don't care about these issues?
4: And is it, when you see those sorts of decisions being made, that is a reflection of the UN's administration? Should it have that sort of influence and say over the direction of the UN?
8: I think it should. I think we should.
4: Really?
8: I think we should, again, as one of the more powerful countries in the United States. Look, the United States was founded after World War II. It's not an equal body by any means. Just the very existence of the UN Security Council demonstrates that. The fact that we are under, you know, footing the bill for at least 20%+ of the budget, if not even closer to 25, underscores our leadership there. I would say there on the list that you read off, there are a lot of those entities that I would support funding for. And so I think, again, that comes to, you know, if the UN does not make the reforms that are needed in a much more timely manner, then rather than having surgical, you know, changes, sometimes a meat cleaver might be pulled out to kind of make those changes and perhaps not as delicately as we would all like. and perhaps at the cost of many important functions that the UN engages in around the globe. I would support many of the things that you listed in that list, but again, unless the UN is much more forthright and quick in making some of those reforms, those changes could be made despite the UN's wishes.
4: And how do you measure the level of reform, then, Sahail, that is required? Because President Trump referred to today 4,000 jobs, for instance. But cutting jobs is not a measure of efficiency. Correlation is not causation.
8: That's right.
4: And so how do you meet President Trump's expectations?
8: I don't think it would be very specific items like jobs or, you know, reforms when it comes to travel and other types of things like that. I think it's an overall attitudinal change and how much this UN wants to work with this administration, how transparent they want to be overall when it comes to top to bottom their efforts around the globe, including in New York. So I think it's much more broader than very specific programs or specific functions. And again, you're also playing for a domestic audience. You know, President Trump gave his speech before the UN body today, but he was really keeping an American audience in mind, as do most American leaders when they do that. But again, when you have a very skeptical American public, you're going to see very draconian attitudes and cuts.
4: Chandrima, does that sound? Yeah, please.
9: I was just going to say, you know, on the cost effectiveness, so the U.S. Pays about $5 billion to the UN, but that is reflects only 0.2% of the U.S. federal budget. So it's really a cost-effective mechanism to see what value you get when you look at what the Iran war has cost on a daily basis, which is $527 billion
10: daily. It's up to $43 billion, I think, is the latest
9: figure.
10: And
9: so, yeah. You know, you see that and how much that costs, that this is a cost-effective measure. And it doesn't, you know, I'm a peacekeeping expert, so looking at peacekeeping, we have 66,000 troops around the globe supporting 11 missions. None of them are American soldiers on the ground. So that's a huge benefit that we're
4: Yeah, it doesn't cost American lives,
9: exactly.
4: Right? Yeah, and that is almost an immeasurable. There is not an amount of money that Americans would be willing to put on who they would be willing to lose in combat or in peacekeeping missions. Can we talk about American approval here? Because there has been some research done by Pew Research, and it said 63% of respondents say that the UN benefits the US either a fair amount or a great deal. 35% say it doesn't benefit the US much or at all. But there is a partisan divide. 56% of those who lean Republican doubt the benefit of the UN, while 82% of those who identify as Democrats say the US does benefit. Sahail, do some of those numbers perhaps surprise you? Because it's actually not an overwhelming number who say this is not fair, the US is not getting its return. And when you talk about how the UN might meet Donald Trump's expectations, it doesn't seem like it's going to be a very easy-to-measure command.
8: That's right. You know, again, you're not seeing on the ground, on the very grassroots level around the country, the case being made for the UN. So that's those numbers are reflecting that. And while there isn't an overwhelming, you know, push to get us pulled out of the UN.
4: Yeah, it doesn't say either way, does it?
8: No.
4: People don't seem unhappy about
8: it. But there is an ambivalence there. And that ambivalence is due to the fact that, again, we're not in a Cold War. The feeling by a lot of Americans that we need to lead, that we need to be dominant vis-a-vis a Soviet Union is not there anymore. And when you have growing costs here in the United States, you know, my colleague is right, $5 billion for the U.S. budget is not a lot when it comes to Washington. But if you're an average citizen who's trying to put gas in the tank, trying to make the rent, $5 billion sounds like a lot of money. And even though it may not be a big chunk of the overall U.S. budget, you're saying, I would rather that money spent here in the United States. And so that feeling is what President Trump is tapping into. Not to mention you have very specific constituencies both across the country, but particularly well-voiced here in Washington, D.C., who are against perhaps, for example, the environmental agenda or against perhaps criticism or any scrutiny of what's happening in the war in Gaza, et cetera. And so those political forces are being very active in lobbying not only the president, but also Congress to say, hey, look, maybe the UN is not representing our values when it comes to these particular issues, right or wrong.
10: Chandrima, has the UN been too slow to respond to the criticism from the likes of Donald Trump? Because really the funding, particularly maybe when it comes to US benefit, is that it is preventative. It stops something else from happening. It's not actively working in a Cold War situation or in any kind of war situation. It is stopping other things happening to Americans that they may not want to happen.
9: Yeah, I mean, it's always hard to prove the counterfactual, right? But, you know, when you talk about Americans feeling the cost, feeling the pressure of, and the cost, rising costs, that's due to these entanglements we have with Iran and Venezuela. When at the end of the day, you know, we're not going to be sending American troops into places where the U.S., where the U.N. is going. So I think that it is a cost benefit. I also think that, you know, to your point about the lack of enthusiasm for the U.N., it is hard to deliver on things that you're not seeing every day, but it doesn't mean that we don't see how the effect of no support for WHO means that we're seeing, you know, we don't have that data, we don't have that research to help prevent measles cases in America now, which affects families every day. So that research is tangible in its own way. The climate numbers, we're not seeing necessarily where data we're not finding from, because we're not engaged any longer. So that also has a tangible benefit to Americans on knowing where we stand on all these things.
10: While we're talking about who pays what and how much they get out of it, the United Nations, of course, determines how much each member should pay by looking at the size of their economies and national debt ratios. Now, when the UN was new, the US rate was nearly 40% of the UN's overall budget. Now it's just 22%. Chandrima, I think you brought this number up. China's rate, of course, was once nearly nothing, but now at nearly 20%, it almost matches the United States. The US was recently at risk of losing its vote at the UN General Assembly because of $5 billion in unpaid dues. But it's recently paid $725 million toward the UN's operating budget and another $102 million to the peacekeeping budget. Right now, it owes $4.2 billion to the UN. China, however, paid its UN dues in full on September the 1st. Sahel, should you have a seat at the table when you owe billions and billions of dollars in unpaid dues?
8: I think so. And again, I think that the effort that the president is engaging in to withhold funds until there are significant reforms made is the right move.
10: To what point, though? How long do you get to withhold money until you don't get a say?
8: I don't know the time frame exactly, you know, but until you start seeing some action from the UN and their leadership to make some changes, I think that that effort to withhold funds should continue. Again, I'm not proud of that. We don't want to be a country that's in arrears to anybody, particularly the United Nations. I think it's essential the United States maintain their leadership around the globe, particularly through international bodies, including the UN. But again, until they start making some reforms, until they start reflecting the membership widely, including the United States, including on issues that are controversial, like environmental reforms. You know, Americans are very loath to give up sovereignty. And this is not unique to the U.S. We're seeing the same battle, right, with the EU and in Europe as well. And so that is going to be a messy process going forward. But I still think it is essential that we engage in those negotiations with the U.N. as a leader of the United States.
9: I agree with my colleague that the U.S. should stay at the table. I think it's a benefit to the American people.
10: And withhold money?
9: I mean, I think it's just important that we stay at the table, period.
10: But should they withhold money?
9: Of course not. I mean, I think that we're seeing what that costs us with our legitimacy across the board. And then we're ceding power to China and Russia when we don't pay our dues. We give them much more influence, and we see that in mandates across the board. So, you know, when we think about American principles and U.S. principles, it's human rights, it's equality, those kinds of things. China and Russia can take are using their leverage to erase some of that language within the UN mandates because they're able to, because the U.S. isn't there.
10: Does that concern you, the rise of China's influence?
8: Absolutely. The rise of Russia and China's influence is very concerning. And again, that's why we agreed that the United States should remain at the table. But I think the United Nations is not the only body for global leadership. It is one and an important one. But this is a continuing effort that the United States has been engaged in, again, that precedes Donald Trump's leadership.
10: It does, yeah. Actually, that's a really good point. The U.S. Congress Research Service published a report this year, and it said a significant challenge to achieving UN reform is finding common ground amongst the member states. Each member state has its own political agenda and foreign policy goals and may also have its own reform priorities. Chandrima, I mean, it looks like you can ask for something, but you know that what you're asking for may never even happen. Especially if, as Suhail says, that goal is not even clearly defined.
9: Well, I'll say this. The UN is trying to reform. They were trying to meet the moment when Donald Trump came into office. There's a UN 80 reform that the Secretary General put together last year, which had tried to align the cuts with and try to do less with less, let's say. You know, they know that they wouldn't get the funding that they needed, but they also have a mandate for peace and security, right? And that's what the Donald Trump, the administration wants, is a back to basics, back to peace and security. So I think that is a reflection of the will of the U.S. trying to, and I think the cuts have shown that with the cuts of staff positions. But there are things that are now more vulnerable due to those cuts.
10: And doesn't that cause a problem, Suhail, for the rest of the world? That even if the US doesn't agree with all of the work that the UN does, that just leaves a hole that still eventually causes a problem further down the line for the US?
8: No doubt, but there are other countries involved. And if other countries, you know, feel that this is something that they value, then they should also step up to the plate and support those efforts to kind of make up for the difference, at least in the short term.
10: Many of them complain about the Security Council, that they don't have a say, where mm-hmm. countries like the US and China and Russia overwhelm and have an overwhelming say because of their size and their leverage. Do you, Chandrima, think that the Security Council and the structure of it needs to change? I know we've been talking about budgetary reforms. This is obviously a specific charter reform. Do you think the Security Council needs to change?
9: Yeah, when I worked in the Biden White House, it was a priority for us, and we actually supported having two African nations join the Security Council. It's a long road ahead, and I think it'll take time before we get there, but absolutely, we need to be more inclusive.
10: Do you agree, Suhail? The U.S. seems somewhat opposed to the idea.
8: I think they are opposed to some of the options that have been put on the table currently. I do think there need to be reforms, because you don't want this artificial body of the National Security Council that would kind of veto, as they do literally, the wishes of the broader membership of the United Nations. On the other hand, when you have countries that are very undemocratic participating in the Security Council or leading committees that are very crucial, for example, on human rights, when they're serial violators themselves, that I think is what causes the real weakening of American confidence in the body as it stands today. And so I think there need to be reforms, but I think that there need to be the right reforms so that it's much more democratic, much more responsive to the reflective needs of the members, and it really reflects the values that would be really pushing not only American values, but global values that are democratic in nature and not just based strictly on the size of a country or its power vis-a-vis, say, China or Russia.
10: Doesn't the very concept of that suggest that there should not be a veto at the Security Council?
8: That's a good conversation to have, but that's, again, why I mentioned that when the United Nations was established post-World War II, it was not amongst nations of equals. Yeah. And that's why the Security Council was established, to kind of put in that kind of, for better or worse, paternalistic approach to smaller countries.
10: And if you are the U.S., Chandrima, you want to hold on to that veto, as it has voted to.
9: Yeah, absolutely. But as we think about the interconnected world, I remember President Obama had pushed for India to join the Security Council. So we have to think about, you know, as we lean on other countries, we're going to need their support. And so it's a way for us to think about reform that it brings more inclusivity and represents more of half the globe, right? So we need to think more about that as well.
10: So how can I ask you, today, a delegation on the sidelines of the UN between the US and Iran met. Is there, in your view, does that undermine the power of or the democratic nature of the United Nations and of the General Assembly in and of itself, having those sideline meetings?
8: No, I think that's kind of that's one of the features of the United Nations. You know, as it's kind of the expression is, the United Nations does provide a convening body, but it's also an excuse for the coffee break. And in this case, perhaps these sideline meetings where substantive conversations can be had out of the spotlight that can be very helpful, ideally, particularly when you have a hot war going on, so that the posturing and the political kind of, you know, grandstanding can be set aside, hopefully, in these private meetings, and their real progress can be made. So the New York meet, you know, the convening in New York provides these excuse for people to be in the same city that they perhaps would not be otherwise to engage in these conversations, sometimes completely off the record.
9: Yeah. That's exactly right. I think that, you know, there is a choice he made that President Trump showed up today. You know, President Xi, President Putin, South Africa, India didn't show up today, but President Trump showed up because he wants to be part of those conversations.
10: And do you think that somewhat sends another signal that actually he still really is pushing for reform ultimately, whether that is bending to his will or what the outline of that looks like, as opposed to walking away?
9: Absolutely. And I think with the new Secretary General next year that there will be a reset with the relationship with the U.S. and one that hopefully is much more positive than this one.
10: Thank you both for coming in today. Chandrima Das, Senior Fellow at the Center for American Progress, and Sohail Khan, former Senior Policy Advisor for President George W. Bush. I appreciate you both coming in and having a chat. Rather complex topic, so I feel like I've learned something. Thank you all.
8: Thank you.
10: All right, and that is all from the team here in Washington, D.C. We're going to hand back now to

0: Gabriel Elizondo, and of course, Al Jazeera's global headquarters in Doha.
1: 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Thanks for watching. This is America.

0: Israeli intelligence services are often ranked among the best in the world. But sometimes things go wrong.
1: In the case of October 7th, the intelligence failure is much worse than in 73.
0: Al Jazeera World examines some of these failures and how Israel's enemies use spies to inform on their own country.
2: Nobody wants to talk about them openly.
0: Infiltration from within on Al Jazeera.
3: A global movement calling for a rekindling of our bond with nature.
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3: Drawing on indigenous wisdom to address today's climate challenges.
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3: Earthrise, we are nature. The call to remember on Al Jazeera.

0: Hello, everybody. I'm Rishad Salamat. This is Al Jazeera live from Doha. Coming up, President Donald Trump says U.S. officials had a very good meeting with an Iranian delegation, the first face-to-face meeting in months. Also, the U.N. General Assembly, Trump warns he would annihilate Iran if there is no deal, as he defended U.S. actions in the conflict.
1: But I have a big decision to make. Will a deal be made with Iran that lets them rebuild?
0: Also ahead, the US, Denmark and Greenland sign a security deal that strengthens Washington's military presence on the strategic island while retaining Danish control. The rising rhetoric against Palestinians ahead of elections in Israel. How politicians are competing to crack down on them. President Donald Trump says U.S. officials met an Iranian delegation on the sidelines of the United Nations General Assembly in New York. He said the two sides had a very good meeting. And this is the first direct meeting in months between the two countries.
2: A meeting that lasted for 3 hours and ended an hour ago.
3: What was
2: it? It was a very good meeting. I mean, I must tell you, it's a very good. I can't imagine why they wouldn't want to do it. It's a greatness, potential greatness, or obliteration.
3: What are your
2: choices?
3: I mean,
2: it's, in one case, it's obliteration, and the other alternative is potential greatness. It could be a great country.
0: Well, we will indeed have more on what Donald Trump has been saying, but also we had the GCC delegation meeting with Donald Trump as well. Certainly, these are major

0: There's another couple of regional countries that are joining that meeting, which we think is now underway with the US president. A lot of diplomatic activity here going on at the United Nations. As you say, according to President Trump, not confirmed by Iranian officials, there was a three-hour meeting between US and Iranian officials that took place. President Trump saying that it was a good meeting. It's to their advantage to make a deal. Now, he was talking as he was meeting earlier on President Zelensky to talk about the Ukraine war. But there's been other diplomatic activity going on as well. On the Iranian side, Abbas Araghchi, the Iranian foreign minister, he's been trying to reach out to a number of different countries here at the United Nations. He's had meetings so far, the ones I've been able to keep track of, with Greece, Switzerland, Italy, France, a permanent member of the Security Council, Norway and Qatar, as well as the EU's High Representative for Foreign Affairs, Kaya Kallas. She, after that meeting, said navigation must be free and unimpeded. I also raised domestic repression in Iran and the increased number of executions and death penalties. A great deal of diplomacy, and it's fascinating that it's going on after Donald Trump gave that speech in the General Assembly where he said he had this big decision to make. One option for Iran, he said, was becoming a great country, and the other was very, very bleak. He said he was going to annihilate Iran and send them to hell.
1: Now, James, you know, he did say it was a very good meeting, but we have no idea of the substance here either. And, I mean, we don't even know who the US delegation was or, indeed, who was in the Iranian one, too. But it does strike me that it was probably Steve Witkoff and Jared Kushner who are perhaps interlocutors.
0: I'm not sure that's the case. We really don't know. I'm only saying I'm not sure that that's the case because the level of Steve Witkoff and Jared Kushner normally is Abbas Araghchi. And I've just told you about all of the diplomatic meetings he's been having. I can't see how he was able in this time to have also had a three-hour meeting with US officials. So maybe it was conducted, this is just speculation for me, at a lower level. But it's not clear. We don't know, as you say, the subject matter and what is being offered. But really, not a lot really has changed in the central issues that have been the same for very many months. The only thing really that has been at the centre of all this is the US deciding whether more war or more talks.
1: James, good stuff. Let's get over to Tohid Asadi, who is in the Iranian capital. Tohid, have you heard anything from officials there in Tehran?
2: And officially speaking, no, we don't have any confirmation from the Iranian side regarding such a meeting taking place. However, Al Jazeera reached out to several Iranian sources regarding the potentiality for a further diplomatic engagement between Washington and Tehran, regarding which we have been hearing from almost all of the sources saying that Iran has not experienced a change when it comes to their positions. And also a security source told us today that if the United States commits, fulfills their commitment based upon the Iranian demands, and if there is sufficient practical assurances, there would be opportunity for such engagement. But what are those conditions? Iran says there are at least seven of them. First, halting of the war across the region and withdrawal of the Israeli forces, specifically from the Lebanese front. Also, when it comes to the frozen assets, there is a demand. When it comes to the new sanctions, there is a demand for removal of these two. And also, the naval blockade is another key point of concern for the Iranian side. Specifically in that regard, there is an additional demand regarding the waivers that Iranians have been looking for to make sure that they can guarantee the trajectory through which they can export their oils. Also, these are among the key demands by the Iranians. But last but not the least, we have to keep in mind that diplomacy is engulfed by an environment of mistrust in Tehran pertaining to any rapprochement towards the United States. We are dealing with a situation which is marked by ambiguity, as a lot is going on the way behind the closed doors, and there is a lot of diplomatic engagement. Most recently, Pakistani Interior Minister was in Tehran, who is basically mediating the talks between Tehran and Washington. Also, there is a second factor, unbreakable.

0: reality of the situation. From time to time, we have been hearing the two sides talking about the possibility of further escalation. Another round of confrontation could be on the way should negotiations fail. And also see complexity of the situation. We know that in addition to these points of contention raised by the Iranian side, there are other matters of difference, such as the U.S. demands, the nuclear dossier of the country, Iran's regional relations, and these are adding a jumble of different interrelated, complicated issues, whether or not diplomacy can provide a chance for the two sides to sit down and deal with all these issues is something that we have to keep waiting, and we have to keep waiting also to see whether the United Nations General Assembly can provide such an opportunity.
1: Right, from Tehran over to Washington. Thanks, Tohid. Tohid Asadi there in Tehran. Kimberly Halkett, our White House correspondent, is in Washington. Tohid used the word ambiguity. There's a lot of confusion. Normally, all this messaging is funneled through the White House. What are you hearing here, Kimberly?
2: Well, what we're hearing here in Washington is what confusion has been created by the misinterpretation of Donald Trump's words. Now, let me just break down what happened. In the heels of the meeting, the bilateral meeting with the Ukrainian leader, the U.S. president was asked about his meeting, and he was a little bit vague in his wording, which is often the case. And if you don't follow Donald Trump regularly, it's hard to catch exactly what he's insinuating, and that may have been where this confusion was created. The U.S. president simply said, it was a good meeting. He did not specify what meeting he was referring to or whether or not he was present. And it was only after we began digging and really nailing down, re-listening to the transcript, making calls to the White House, that it became fully clear what the president was actually referring to was a meeting with his senior envoys, Jared Kushner and Steve Witkoff. Now, the U.S. president said to that end that he believed that it was a good meeting, a productive meeting that took place between his envoys and Iranian officials. But there was a lot of confusion because it would be highly unusual for the U.S. president to meet directly with Iranian officials. This is something he would do more with higher level officials in the government, not sort of the lower working level, as was implied. So this is why this was creating confusion. Also, the timeline was odd because the U.S. president implied this meeting had just wrapped up, even though he had been doing bilateral meetings and, of course, his own speech at the UN General Assembly. So the main points are really what needs to be underscored here is that U.S. officials did meet with the Iranians, and the U.S. president, as he said in his speech, believes they want to make a deal. But now it's coming down to really one of two choices. That is that Iran, he believes, needs to make this deal because they can achieve potential greatness, as he says. It could be economic, it could be militarily, but also, he says, the contrast to that would be the other choice, and that is, in the words of the U.S. president, obliteration at the hands of Israel and the United States.
1: Kimberly Halkett there in Washington, our White House correspondent joining us live. Now, Abdullah Bandar Al-Ataibi is an assistant professor of international affairs at Qatar University. He joins us live from the United Nations. Abdullah, thank you so much for joining us. Great to see you. Well, we also had the GCC delegation meeting with Donald Trump. No doubt they are probably pressing forward with their view that they would like things to return to the status quo ante, i.e., what the Strait of Hormuz was like before the February 28th bombing of, or the start of the conflict there. So tell me something, you know, that's the message that got through, but there is a recognition now, is there not, that things are not likely to be the same again?
3: Well, Rashad, I think what's happening at the moment is a meeting is underway. Some of the regional countries who are interested in finding a way, basically, to get back on diplomacy and the diplomatic track between the U.S. and Iran. They are trying to push for it. And, I mean, nothing better than this chance at the United Nations, because you see, basically, the American delegation is here because of the U.N., the Iranian delegation is here because of the U.N. as well. So there are no concessions. There is no one is actually offering to go meet the other party. And this is, I think, quite important in this huge trust gap we are suffering from in this conflict. Therefore, I think it's a good chance. And also the region, countries are trying, I think, to establish some sort of consensus with the United States that the way out of this is dialogue and diplomacy, and it's not escalation. And this is something quite important for the region. And this was something even emphasized by His Highness the Emir of Qatar in his speech at the United Nations, that coexistence and dialogue are the ways to have to establish a regional system, basically, where sovereignty and respect to each to each other and not intervening in each other's affairs is quite important, where the international law is being applied. Therefore, I think the goal is to establish that, go back on diplomacy, and to have the international law at the heart of this when it comes to the navigation and the Strait of Hormuz as a confidence building mechanism.
1: Abdullah, also we have the whole conflict now in Yemen and the Bab al-Mandab. That is just further complicating things, is it not?
3: Well, that's the problem, Rashad. I think we just see what we're witnessing is basically that the conflict is getting out of hands, getting out of control, basically. What we started with as a nuclear issue became a war and became even a Strait of Hormuz. And now we're talking about a new front being within the circle, and this is Yemen. And how to handle this when the Houthis basically threatening to disrupt the Strait of Bab al-Mandab, and also at the same time, they're attacking the Saudi LNG, Saudi energy east-west, and this is disrupting the energy market, disrupting the world as well. I think this is one of the difficult things to build on. I think it's important to see that try to divide the issues here and try to keep the Iranian-U.S. Dialogue as one track, and also trying to establish some sort of a track between the Yemenis and Saudis, which is quite important here.
1: Abdullah, hold that thought. I want you to listen into the soundbite of the Emir of Qatar, Sheikh Tamim bin Hamad Al Thani, because he told the UN General Assembly that the conflict involving Iran had consequences way beyond the countries directly involved, saying that the crisis in the Gulf can only be solved through diplomacy and, of course, the reopening of the Strait of Hormuz.
4: It has become possible for one country to drag its neighbors into war. Targeting its vital assets and installation despite the efforts to avert escalation. It has caused an international waterway to be shut down. As 20% of the world energy passes through, it has become also possible for lifelines of international economy to become pressure tools and other countries bearing the cost. Despite being non-actors to the conflict, this affects and influences the prices of food, medicine, and the livelihood of people who are not linked to the crisis. All this could have been avoided. We are deeply convinced that the crisis in the Gulf can be resolved through diplomatic means, through reopening the Strait of Hormuz and the maritime navigation.
1: Now, Abdullah, of course, you know, if you look beyond what the Emir said there, you can read between the lines that there is a profound shake-up in the strategic dynamic of the Gulf. And the thing is, how do they address it looking ahead?
3: Yeah, basically, I mean, His Highness stressed that the importance of the Strait of Hormuz and that navigation should not be militarized in any way and being used as a leverage. I mean, this war started with Iran throwing the region and the regional countries within the circle of this war. The regional countries are neither supporters to this war nor even engaging in or engaged in the war itself. They stood from the very first beginning that they want dialogue and they need to push for diplomacy. Now I think we are into this chaos. We are in the middle of a whole chaos. What we need to do is basically rearrange the priorities for the region and for the world. And I think topping this priority is the Strait of Hormuz, basically, to get it opened, to build on the Iranian-Omani agreement or framework they actually reached a few weeks ago, try to keep it or make it practical and basically move it from basically words on paper to be actions in reality. And this is, I think, quite important for the region. Once we, I think, establish the navigation within the Strait of Hormuz being protected, basically, according to the international law, I think this is where there could be a possibility to go back on track of diplomacy with regard to other issues. And I think the main one here is the nuclear issue, basically, Rashad.
1: Abdullah, thank you. Abdullah Bandar Al-Ataibi there from Qatar University, joining us on the sidelines of the United Nations General Assembly. Sigurd Neubauer is a Middle East and Gulf specialist and former fellow at the Gulf International Forum, and he joins us now live from Washington, D.C. Donald Trump called this a very good meeting between the Iranian delegation and one led by the U.S. team of Sri Witkoff and Jared Kushner. Tell us something. He said good meetings and said things using platitudes like that before, but can we read anything different into this one?
5: Absolutely. I think it's historic that the United States and Iran are negotiating or holding preliminary talks on the sidelines at the United Nations in New York at American soil. It is also important to understand as that these talks are taking place. President Trump made his position very clear before the world today, where he emphasized that Iran cannot have nuclear weapons, and that is really the crust of the problem between the two sides. And we know that there have been several rounds of talks between the Americans and the Iranians that has eventually petered out. The question is, what has changed now and why are these talks taking place? And from an American perspective, it is the combination of relentless military pressure with economic warfare on the Iranians that have created an opening for talks. And whether or not they proceed, we will find out in the next couple of hours.
1: Monday will mark the seventh month since the conflict kicked off on February the 28th. Now, both sides seem to have backed themselves into a corner. What good options are left for Donald Trump, and what good options are left for Tehran?
5: Well, I think from an American perspective, President Trump made clear that irrespective of the outcome of the midterm elections, he is pressing forward with his approach towards Iran, which is to say that the ability to escalate militarily is still there. The economic warfare against Iran is in place, and Iran is not able to get oil to the international markets. So the question is really, how long can the Iranians withstand this kind of pressure? And Trump bets that time is on his side. He has 2.5 more years, and he also has the ability to, if he wants to really escalate it militarily. From the Iranian perspective, I think Iran is in a very tough position because Iran understands that if it agrees to the American demands, it has essentially lost the war, which is really what this is about. And Iran is trying to find a way not to lose face, but it is in a very difficult position with essentially no cards on its hands.
1: Sigurd, I mean, 7 months of military pressure, what actually changed with regards to Iran's strategic behavior?
5: Well, Iran is not able to launch ballistic missiles as it was in the beginning of the war. We have seen the Iranian capability at the height of the war, and that capability is not there anymore. Iran does not have the ability to project power in southern Lebanon, which it had through Hezbollah. So that part of its assets are now effectively gone. We know that the Israelis and the Lebanese are holding bilateral peace talks together. And then finally, there's the issue of Hamas and Gaza, where the Iranian influence has also been diminished. Now, we're seeing, of course, a renewal of the Yemeni war, which is putting a lot of pressure on Saudi Arabia. But that is essentially the last front in terms of what Iran has of a regional capacity.
1: Iran, though, has disassociated itself from the Houthis in part, has it not? But it's still something which is clouding the whole conflict and widened the conflict, completely differently from how it began.
5: Yeah, that is true. And I think one of the problems that we're witnessing in Yemen is the failure that came from the split between the United Arab Emirates and Saudi Arabia. As you recall, the UAE held military positions within the Bab el-Mandeb, and after its split with Saudi Arabia, withdrew from there, and that opened essentially up the door for the Houthis to expand its military reach. So from a regional perspective, it is very clear that the Americans and the Gulf countries will try to push them back. And one step in that direction would obviously be to strengthen the Emirati-Saudi alliance with American support. And I think that those are part of the discussions that we're going to see at the UN Security Council and at the UN General Assembly between Trump and the Gulf leaders.
1: Sigurd, thank you so much. Sigurd Neubauer there. He's a Middle East and a Gulf specialist. Also at the United Nations, the United States, Denmark and Greenland signed a security deal that bolsters Washington's military presence on the island while retaining Danish control. Now, this follows tensions over Trump's repeated calls for Greenland to become part of the United States. President Trump, along with the Danish Prime Minister Mette Frederiksen and Greenland's leader Jens Frederik Nielsen, took part in a signing ceremony on the sidelines of the United Nations General Assembly in New York. The standoff has led to Denmark's European Union partners stepping up security exercises on the island.
6: This was long in the making. You know, you can go back many, many decades, probably centuries, but you go back way back in the line of presidents, and almost every president at least mentioned it, but most of them just mentioned it. Some really wanted to make a deal. And never got done, but we're getting it done. So this is tremendous for Europe and for the United States and for everybody and for Greenland. It's going to be incredible. And the people of Greenland have been so nice. The people of Denmark have been amazing. And so I know it's going to be a long-term, fantastic relationship.
7: This agreement also recognizes the United States' defining historical and ongoing contributions to the security and defense of Greenland and the rest of the North Atlantic Treaty area, including, by the way, the sacrifices and billions of dollars spent, and the role that United States military plays in the defense when it comes to Greenland, now and also in the future. And at the same time, the agreement, of course, respects the sovereignty and the territorial integrity of the Kingdom of Denmark, as well as Greenland's right to self-determination.
8: It takes into account the people of Greenland, our rights, our livelihoods, and the development of our country. This has been a key priority for us throughout this process and a welcomed outcome of what we sign here today.
1: Now, under the security agreement, the United States will build two military bases in southern and eastern Greenland. Al Jazeera's Rosalind Jordan is in New York with more on what the deal entails.
9: It does appear that this is simply building on an existing security relationship between the U.S. and Denmark, both members of NATO. But a quick look at the 10-page agreement, which was signed here in New York on Tuesday morning, really does give the United States a lot more access, military access to Greenland. Not only will the U.S. military be able to expand its operations at an existing base where it has been posted for many years, but the U.S. now has the right to move to two other communities and establish a military presence there, a defensive posture, we should note. It's also worth pointing out that the Danish government and the Greenland government will maintain sovereignty over Greenland territory, but the U.S. will have essentially veto power on what other countries are able to come to the island and actually establish their own military presence. If they are also members of NATO, basically it's just going to be a simple gentleman's handshake, as it were, because they're all members of the same self-defense organization. But there are clauses in this 10-page agreement that indicate that if a country is not a member of NATO, and is not willing to ascribe to NATO policies and legal procedures, that the U.S. essentially would have the ability to say, no, you cannot establish a military

0: military presence here, and the U.S. would also have a say on other countries' ability to establish some sort of commercial or financial interest on Greenland. So the deal, as I've looked through for the, in the past few minutes, really does seem to give the U.S. a lot of what it has wanted. But of course, our viewers will recall that what the Trump administration had talked about originally was annexing Greenland, making it a part of the United States, something which the Danish government and the residents of Greenland both vehemently opposed. So this basically is a compromise, but it does give Washington a great deal of what it wants, a military presence and the ability to keep rival nations, in notably China and Russia, off the island.
1: Meanwhile, Israeli Defense Minister Israel Katz says his country will not withdraw from its current positions inside Gaza. Katz said that Israeli troops will remain along the so-called Yellow Line. The line was established inside Gaza under the October 2025 ceasefire.
2: We will not withdraw from the Yellow Line in Gaza to new deployment lines within the Strip until Hamas is ousted and Gaza is demilitarized of weapons and tunnels. We will not tolerate any threat to our communities.
1: Well, as we have been reporting, U.S. President Donald Trump is expected to meet with the Gulf Cooperation Council leaders on the sidelines of the U.N. General Assembly. It does come as we had the GCC calling for Iran and its allied groups to cease attacks on Arab Gulf states and allow free transit through two crucial maritime checkpoints, i.e. the Bab al-Mandab and, of course, the Strait of Hormuz. All of this coming as Trump said that U.S. and Iranian had a very good meeting, the first such interaction in months. The news continues after counting the cost.
3: Israeli intelligence services are often ranked among the best in the world. But sometimes things go wrong.
4: In the case of October 7th, the intelligence failure is much worse than in 73.
3: Al Jazeera World examines some of these failures and how Israel's enemies use spies to inform on their own country.
5: Nobody wants to talk about them openly.
3: Infiltration from within on Al Jazeera.

0: Hello, everybody. I'm Rishad Salama. This is Counting the Cost on Al Jazeera, your look at the world of business and economics. Inflation is rising again around the world. Many central banks are lifting interest rates in response. But are higher energy costs alone to blame? And can policymakers help bring prices down? Now, this is a difficult balancing act. Higher rates mean more expensive borrowing for consumers and businesses. They can also slow hiring, investment, as well as growth. And the question really remains, are central banks striking the right balance here? For decades, central banks treated oil shocks as temporary, something to wait at, not hike interest rates over. And it's because raising rates in this case can slow growth without bringing down the price of a single barrel of oil. But this time, things may be different. Oil surged past $100 a barrel last week, the highest we've seen since July. 6 months into the Iran war, the Strait of Hormuz remains disrupted and Houthi advances threaten Saudi oil supplies too. Energy costs are feeding through into households and business bills, and that's forcing policymakers to reconsider the old rule book, even though tighter policy means higher borrowing costs. And the fear now is that doing nothing could allow price shocks to become persistent. Is this the right call or an overreaction? Fintan Monaghan reports.
1: Federal Reserve Chairman Kevin Warsh delivered the news everyone had been waiting for.
2: The FOMC decided to raise the target range for the federal funds rate by...
0: As you can see, we've got, at the moment, US President Donald Trump meeting with the Gulf Cooperation Council leaders on the sidelines of the UN General Assembly. The GCC has been calling for Iran and its groups, allied groups, to cease attacks on Arab Gulf states and open up the Strait of Hormuz and the Bab al-Mandeb, two crucial maritime checkpoints. Let's get over to what is being discussed there in New York.
3: That Steve and Jared had a very productive meeting today with mediators of Iran.

merely mediators. Let's see what happens with that. They've been mediating for a while, but I think there's a lot of momentum for them to make a deal. That's what we're hearing from everybody. And you heard my speech. I don't have to go through it, but we've knocked them for a loop. We don't brag about it, but they have — their economy is in really bad shape. And I hope they're going to do something that's really good for their people. And I think they are, actually. I really do. The other alternative's not an acceptable alternative for anybody. But it's an honor to be here with some of America's greatest and closest friends, allies, and partners to continue our effort toward a safer and more prosperous Middle East. A special place, and it's become more special over the last period of time since I've been in politics. I haven't been in politics too long, relatively speaking, not too long, but I've got a lot of great friends sitting around this table. They're amazing people, and we're going to make sure their lives are good. Virtually every nation in this room has been outstanding, and they've done amazing things. And I want to express my gratitude to each of you for being strong and tough partners, for investing in the United States of America. You know, we have $21 trillion of investment, and a good chunk from the people in this room. But $21 trillion, that's a record. No country's ever had that. Part of it's tariffs, but frankly, whatever it takes. But it's been, there's never been anything like it. The record, the all-time record is $3 trillion. We're now $21 trillion. So it's been incredible. And really, a lot of it, I could name the people. I could tell you how much you each invested in the United States, so we appreciate it. But the stock market's reached 80 all-time highs since in a year and a half, which is a record also. So I just want to thank all of my friends sitting around the table. We don't have to go through the whole list of names because we want to talk a little bit about other things. But I do want to thank also Secretary of State Marco Rubio has been fantastic and the job he's done. Secretary of the Treasury Scott Bessent. Scott, thank you very much. Secretary, Special Envoy Steve Witkoff, very powerful man. He's a very powerful — I call him Henry Kissinger Jr., but he doesn't leak. There's a big difference. Henry leaked a little bit. I knew Henry leaked like — he leaked like a sieve, ambassador to the United Nations. Somebody's really done a great job. Mike Waltz. Where are you, Mike? Where are you, Mike? Good job, Mike. Jared Kushner, who's between Steve and Jared. We have two very smart people, and they're doing a job. And I think they're going to get this thing ended. I have a lot of respect on both sides. They respect him. The Iranians respect him both very much, and I think it's important. But I think we're going to get it done. And CEO of the U.S. International Development Finance Corporation, Ben Black. Thank you, Ben. That's great, Ben. Good job you're doing. So exactly 1 year ago, many of our nations met here in the sidelines of the United Nations to discuss how we could end the bloody war in Gaza. And almost the same faces were here, including my friend right over here from Turkey. He's a tough cookie. Don't mess around with him. He's tough. I hope they translate this right. I hope we have a good translator, but he's fantastic. He's a fantastic guy, right, my friend? And the war was raging with no end in sight, Gaza, just no end in sight. Because of the progress we made that day, we reached — this was the same group of people, essentially — we reached a historic peace deal just a few weeks later, saving hundreds of thousands of lives. And with your help, the UN Security Council unanimously approved the 20-point Gaza peace plan we jointly developed, creating the Board of Peace, which is fantastic. And I want to thank the nations, most of the nations around the table. They invested billions of dollars in bringing back Gaza, helping the people, really, to help the people more than anything else, helping the people of Gaza. And it's been pretty amazing. We also got back all of the hostages, 100% of them, both living and dead. They were dead, but both living and dead. We got them all back, and there were people dancing in the streets. Nobody thought it was possible. The people around this table made that possible. This year, many of us have also been in close contact as we sought to address the other longstanding challenge in the Middle East, and that's the Iranian regime's pursuit of a nuclear weapon and a nuclear bomb. And we're not going to let that happen. It's already ended. That aspect of it, in my opinion, has already ended.
And the Operation Epic Fury crippled Iran's Navy. It eliminated it, actually. It's done. They have 159 ships. Every one of them's right now at the bottom of the sea. Eliminated its air force. They have no planes. Hit over 90% of its weapons factories and destroyed 450 ballistic missile storage facilities and 800 drone storage facilities. They still have some, but not very much. We annihilated its air defense systems, taken out almost completely, decimated its terrorist leadership, and destroyed its economy. The economy right now, they're over 300% inflation, and their money is valueless. So now, as part of Operation Economic Outcast, and you look at that, and Scott Bessent's done a great job with all of you, we're completely isolating Iran financially, and we're just putting the pressure on because hopefully they'll do the right thing fast before it's too late. You know, it's going to be a time when it's too late, and we won't have a chance of letting them survive as a nation. I would like to see that. I can tell you the people around this table would like to see it. Some people are surprised to hear that, but they would like to see it. As you know, the U.S. Navy has cleared Iranian mines out of the way in channels, the Hormuz Strait, and we're now facilitating the renewed flow of oil. We recently announced we have escorted more than 1 billion barrels of oil out of the Gulf. Now, that's not a lot to Tamim, but it's a lot to most people, right? 1 billion barrels, it's a lot of oil, right? No matter how you figure it. But we recently announced that we've escorted, again, more than 1 billion barrels of oil out just in the recent period of time. And we're taking out 25 to 30 ships a night, sometimes during the day, but a lot of it's during the night. The blockade is the strongest thing that anyone's ever seen. We call it a wall of steel. And our Navy's amazing. Our military is amazing. It's amazing. And we now have more oil flowing through the strait than at any point by far since the conflict began. And again, a big portion of what we've done, maybe 99% of it, is to make sure that Iran doesn't have a nuclear weapon. Those sites have been blown up. We may have to blow up another one, Pickaxe Mountain. We're not seeing a lot of activity there, but if we do, we'll blow it up immediately. While this is all excellent news, Iran's terrorist attacks on commercial shipping and neighboring countries have shown the need to shift Middle East energy infrastructure away from the Iranian checkpoints. That's why my administration strongly supports the India-Middle East-Europe economic corridor and other places of a form of getting oil out, whether it's pipelines or anything else. And together, we're on the verge of overcoming challenges that have plagued this region for decades. This has gone on for decades. So they called Iran the bully of the Middle East for 51 years. I was saying 47, but I've been saying it for 4 years. So the real number is 51 years. And they're really not the bully anymore. They can create problems, but they're not the bully anymore. But they were the bully of the Middle East. And everybody was very concerned and, in a way, afraid, maybe rightfully so, but they're not afraid any longer. We continue to stand together. We are all together, very much united. We're with them 100%, and we'll create a future for this region and the world that is brighter than ever before. It's a region which probably has maybe the most potential of any region anywhere in the world. And it's not just the oil, it's the minds, it's the brilliance, it's the genius. I know these people, they're brilliant people. High energy, maybe sometimes too high energy, right? That we could use the brilliance and a little bit lower energy on occasion. That would be pretty good. But they're brilliant people, and they're great people, and they're my friends, and they're doing a fantastic job. So we think that the situation with Iran could end right after the midterm elections, maybe before, I don't know, you never know. But they don't understand. What they really don't is that I won the election in a landslide. I won all 7 swing states. I won by millions of votes, the popular vote. I won the counties by 86%, which never happened before. It's the highest ever. And the electoral college by a lot, by a tremendous amount. And I'm not running. Other people are running. Other Republicans are running. They're great people. And I'll help them get elected, but I'm not running. And I don't think about the election at all when I think about ending the nuclear threat from Iran. I just think about ending the nuclear

0: clear threat from Iran. And that's all I do. I think about that and has nothing to do with the election. If we do well, we should do well, because there's never been a time like it in the United States. There's never been any time like it. A man that happens to be sitting at this table right now said that a couple of years ago, said that a year ago, your nation, sir, was dead. And now you have the hottest nation anywhere in the world. And we do. We're the hottest in the world. We have the best military, the strongest military. And we use it to help our friends. And these are great friends. So we're going to get rid of the Iran threat. I think that they'll do something maybe after the war. I think it's going to go quickly. Look, it's going to go one way or the other. It's either going to we're going to make a deal or it's going to end very, very quickly. It'll end very so quickly your head will spin. So I just want to thank everybody for being here. Very special. I had a good time making a nice speech today. I've gotten actually very good marks. They gave me good marks. I don't know what that means. That's hello, Mr. Prime Minister. How are you? Everything good? Look at you people. It's amazing. I've gotten to know these people. And I'm here because, and I'll tell you what, I'm here largely because I know how good they are. They're great. So thank you all very much, and we appreciate it. And thank you to the media. Media's been very respectful. It's been very, very respectful. We appreciate it very much, okay?
1: Thank you, press. Thank you, press.
0: Thank you.
1: Thank you, press. Thank you, press. Thank you.
2: Thank you.
1: Thank you.
2: Thank you.
0: Thank you very much. Thank you, Doug.
1: Thank you. Thank you.
2: Thank you.
1: Thank you.
2: Thank you.
1: Please, thank you. Thank you.
2: Thank you, press.
1: Thank you, press.
2: Thank you, we're done.
1: Thank you, press.
2: Thank you,
1: sir. Thank you.
3: There we go. The press being led out of that meeting, which is taking place with the GCC and other Arab nations with Donald Trump. We had, of course, the GCC's council head saying disruptions to traffic through the Strait of Hormuz and the Bab el-Mandeb Strait have rattled oil markets and triggered a worldwide fallout, as we've all been witnessing here as well. They've been really pressing Donald Trump to press on with the diplomatic efforts to get Iran to cease attacks on Arab Gulf states and indeed open the Bab el-Mandeb and Strait of Hormuz. Let's get to our diplomatic editor, James Bayes. He's in the Rose Garden at the United Nations. So quite a long bit of discourse there from Donald Trump. No real substance, but we still have not got to the bottom of what this meeting between Steve Witkoff and Jared Kushner and the Iranian delegation really discussed and how much progress they made.
4: No, it's not entirely clear what is going on. There is probably a fair bit under the waterline that we can't see right now. There are key meetings that have taken place. The one you've just seen is interesting because President Trump addressing the media, you had leaders there that I could see on the screen, Iraq, Lebanon, Turkey, Jordan, Qatar and Syria, as well as President Trump. But if you looked at the flags at the back of the room, the flag of the United Arab Emirates, Saudi Arabia and Egypt were also represented. So it may be that there were other people not on the top table, other countries that were represented at this meeting. No real breakthrough from those words of President Trump on the main issue, which is the situation in the Gulf and the war in the Gulf. But what is going to happen and what is going to be discussed by behind closed doors, I think, is important. And as you say, the other very important meeting, which happened earlier on, and we only have this from President Trump's side, is a meeting between US officials and Iranian officials that also took place here at the United Nations. Separately, the Iranian foreign minister has had a very busy day of diplomacy, meeting numerous delegations, mainly from Europe. And all this diplomacy follows President Trump's big speech in the General Assembly. Yes, he's doing diplomacy, but he was threatening war. He was saying that he needed to make a big decision. He said that Iran could have a bright new future. It could be one of the greatest countries in the world. And then he said something that was really notable. He said the alternative was he could annihilate Iran and send the country to hell, something that you don't normally hear in the General Assembly. In fact, I think in history, you only had ever heard it once before. And that was from President Trump in 2017, when, of course, at the time, he was talking about North Korea.
3: Right, let's get from James to Kimberly. Kimberly Halkett, our White House correspondent in Washington, D.C. Kimberly, what more are you hearing out of the...

0: or the White House? Have we got we've had time for this to perhaps digest and go through the channels there? And have they been messaging? How have they been messaging this meeting?
1: The GCC meeting? I'm sorry, I just need some clarity.
0: I'm talking about the Iranian and US meeting.
1: Right. The White House has referred most reporters to the comments made by the president regarding his meeting. There was a lot of confusion about that meeting, given the fact that it was on the heels of a bilateral meeting with the Ukrainian leader, Volodymyr Zelensky. And yet, when the U.S. president talked about it being a good meeting, many interpreted that to mean that U.S. President Donald Trump had met with Iranian officials, and that was not the case. And so the White House clarifying that when the U.S. president attended a meeting, it was with Zelensky, and that the other meeting he was referring to, and this is why there was some confusion, is that he was talking about his delegation meeting with envoys Jared Kushner as well as Steve Witkoff. So the U.S. president saying that the meeting between his envoys and Iranian officials lasted about 3 hours. It was a very good meeting. The U.S. president going on to once again paint that binary choice that he made earlier in his U.N. General Assembly speech, and that is that Iran has a choice, potential greatness, as he referred to it, or obliteration.
0: Kimberly Hockey there in Washington, D.C. Let's get over to Tehran now. Tohid Asadi is live for us there. Tohid, we've been hearing from state media, Iranian state media, saying Iran's conditions to open the Straits of Hormuz was the reason to accept Steve Witkoff's request for a meeting. What more can you tell us as to what they're saying there?
2: Well, speaking of the latest, we've got the confirmation from the state TV of the country saying that there was a meeting between Iranian Foreign Minister Abbas Araghchi and the U.S. Representative Steve Witkoff, which is by itself a very positive indication. The report says it was at the request of the American side. Even they're saying it was at insistence of the American side. And also they're saying that the objective for this meeting was for Iran to convey their conditions for the reopening of the Strait of Hormuz. Also, we know that, speaking on these conditions, we've got it from several sources in Tehran to which we talked to, all saying that Iran's positions have not changed. And also, their security source today told us that Tehran considers diplomatic engagement with the United States possible if the United States fulfills their commitments with respect to the Iranian demands and if they can provide the Iranians with sufficient security assurances in that regard. And we know that, speaking of those conditions, there are, on top of all, three important issues. First, the naval blockade, which is putting a huge amount of impact on Iranian oil export and other trades of the country. Also, the release of the frozen assets is another key point of concern for the Iranians. And the third one is the demand that they have regarding the halting of the war across the region, particularly a demand regarding the withdrawal of the Israeli forces from the Lebanese front. But still, we have more demands from the Iranian side, which includes the ending of military threats by the United States, quite contradictory to what we heard from the U.S. president during his U.N. General Assembly address today. And also, we know that they are asking for waiver for their oil export, as well as removal of the new sanctions placed on the country. Very intricate situation, I would say, marked by a cloud of mistrust in Tehran pertaining to any rapprochement towards the United States. Tehran says they have taken so-called positive steps, but they have not been facing with reciprocal positive steps from the other side, from the American side in return. And let's keep in mind, Iran was engaged in the trajectory of diplomacy not once, not twice, not even thrice, while they faced unprecedented campaigns of airstrike targeting different locations across the country. And that is adding another layer of complexity into this already intricate situation, which remains very much ambiguous and which remains very breakable, seeing the possibility of another round of confrontation down the road.
0: Tohid Asadi there in Tehran. Let's get to New York, and back to New York. Rosin Jordan is there. Rosin, how is this a threat by Donald Trump

0: annihilate Iran being taken?
1: Well, it's not going over well, as you might expect, because the UN is an organization that was founded not only to prevent war, but to try to resolve conflict. And so to stand before other world leaders and to say that someone who describes himself as a president who works for peace, who has, in his estimation, resolved 8 conflicts, to threaten to annihilate a member state, a fellow member state of the United Nations, as you might expect, did not go over well. But that said, the president did drop hints during his speech about the possibility of there being renewed discussions, renewed efforts to try to end the war between the U.S. and Iran. And certainly in the last couple of hours, we have then heard from the president that such discussions did happen. We don't want to call them negotiations because there haven't been any negotiations for a couple of months at least, despite the efforts of Qatar, of Pakistan, and of other countries in the region to try to resurrect the memorandum of understanding, which was reached between the U.S. and Iran back in mid-June. That said, it is noteworthy that there was this opportunity for leaders from both countries to be here at the United Nations in New York and to take advantage of that opportunity to actually try to renew a conversation.
0: Rosalind, thank you. Rosalind Jordan there in New York. Let's get back to Tohid al-Saadi in Tehran. Tohid, we've had, of course, Abbas Araghchi meeting with Steve Witkoff and Jared Kushner. Does this signal to you that the path of diplomacy is opening up once again, even though Iranian state media has reiterated Iran's demands and conditions for reopening the Strait of Hormuz as being the unfreezing of assets, the lifting of the naval blockade, and of course, the release of frozen Iranian assets? What can you tell us?
2: Well, there is no small spot of hesitation that the recent meeting is reviving the hopes, fluctuating hopes, however slim, for the potentiality for the diplomatic engagement. However, we have to also take a look at the signaling coming from Tehran, which is that of a two-sided message. On the one hand, they have been constantly putting emphasis that the doors for diplomacy remain ajar and there is this readiness for further engagement. And the other day, we've got it from the Supreme National Security Council Secretary during his exclusive interview with Al Jazeera, saying that mediated communication between the two sides via Pakistanis and Qataris have been on the way. We know that a lot is happening behind the closed doors, but seeing the very intricate nature of the situation, diplomacy is not going to have an easy path forward on the one hand. And then on the other hand, we know that in addition to these fluctuating hopes for diplomacy, we've got a very strong and serious military rhetoric. And militarily speaking, the country is saying that there is readiness for another round of confrontation. We've got this statement most recently coming from the Joint Military Headquarters of Khatam al-Anbiya, putting emphasis on this readiness for further confrontations. And they are saying that in case of escalation, the retaliatory actions are going to be much stronger. They are warning about a war beyond the border of the region. They are warning against the possibility of a war of attrition. And that is indicative of the sensitive nature of the situation. Now, diplomatically speaking, they are trying their best to avoid this possibility. Iran has been saying that what tops the list of priorities, strategically speaking, is not war, is peace and diplomatic engagement. However, it's very easy to understand that Iranians are not very easy to have a sort of trust to the Americans with respect to all that happened. And that's why they are putting emphasis on the exigency of the security assurances or practical security assurances that the United States should provide them with in order to reopen any trajectory of the diplomacy. Again, the situation remains marked by ambiguity, breakability of the situation, Tohid, possibility of another escalation on the horizon, and the complex nature that we are dealing with.
0: Tohid al-Saadi joining us live from Tehran, this coming against the backdrop of Donald Trump saying that the U.S. and

0: Iranians had a very good meeting, first such interaction in months. This, of course, was Abbas Araghchi and Steve Witkoff possibly meeting here as well. The news does continue right here on Al Jazeera. I'll be back in just a couple of minutes from now.
1: In a displacement camp in Al-Ubayyid, teachers listen closely to the stories these children carry with them. Gizma Suleiman says she's noticed that the language they use and their behavior has changed, shaped by the war.
2: Even their games have become war games.
1: The children are suffering from psychological trauma, and by providing a space for them to express themselves and interact as children, she and her colleagues are helping them to heal.
2: They have moved out of that psychological trauma and into a safer place.
3: Inside this space, children play and learn. But beyond these walls, the dangers of the war are still part of their everyday lives.
4: The commanders here say their role is to make sure that Goma is protected.
5: The people there are not afraid of tear gas. We have seen police using tear gas.
6: This camp was supposed to be temporary. Now there are more than 200,000 Sudanese refugees.
7: Searching for a better life. Many crossing the unforgiving US-Mexico border must risk death. For 25 years, a humble man driven by compassion heeds the calls of families distressed when their loved ones are lost to the desert. In a race against time, can he help a mother locate her missing son? Finding Desert Angels, a witness documentary on Al Jazeera.
8: Hard-hitting interviews.
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0: Hello, everybody. I'm Rashad Salama. This is Al Jazeera live from Doha. Coming up.
1: I think there's a lot of momentum for them to make a deal. That's what we're hearing from everybody.
0: President Donald Trump says U.S. officials had a productive meeting with an Iranian delegation as he held talks with Arab leaders in New York. Also, the UN General Assembly, Trump warned that he would annihilate Iran if there is no deal, as he defended U.S. actions in the conflict.
1: But I have a big decision to make. Will a deal be made with Iran that lets them rebuild?
0: The United States, Denmark, and Greenland sign a security deal that strengthens Washington's military presence on the strategic island while retaining Danish control. And UN Secretary General Antonio Guterres delivers his final speech before stepping down after a decade in office. It's just gone past 2000 hours at GMT. Al Jazeera's special coverage of the 81st United Nations General Assembly continues.
2: Rashad, thank you very much. From New York, I'm Fuliba Thibault, leading Al Jazeera's coverage of the 81st session of the United Nations General Assembly. It's been a very busy day. Day one of Leaders Week. That's when leaders start to speak at the UN General Assembly Hall. But everything also happening outside of the General Assembly, with lots of meetings happening on the sidelines. The war with Iran and the fate of the Strait of Hormuz dominating the agenda here this morning at the UN, as President Donald Trump addressed a meeting with the Gulf Cooperation Council and other Arab leaders on the sidelines of the General Assembly. Trump told them that U.S. officials had a productive meeting earlier with the Iranian delegation. The leaders are meeting to discuss regional security and finding a path out of the conflict with Iran.
1: I just want to make a statement that Steve and Jim

0: Barrett had a very productive meeting today with mediators of Iran. Merely mediators. Let's see what happens with that. They've been mediating for a while, but I think there's a lot of momentum for them to make a deal. That's what we're hearing from everybody.
1: Well, we have a team of correspondents and analysts joining us to unpack everything.

0: Abdullah Banda Aletebi, assistant professor at Qatar University, who's part of the Qatari delegation here at the United Nations. Tohid, let me come to you first. We have heard from President Trump that they had a good meeting with Iranian officials. What are we hearing from the Iranian side?
1: Well, we've got it from the state TV of the country confirming the meeting between Iranian Foreign Minister Abbas Araghchi and the U.S. Representative Steve Witkoff on the sidelines of the U.N. General Assembly. And the Iranian side, the state TV in particular, says it has been conducted at the request and, quote-unquote, with the insistence of the American side. And they're saying that the meeting was aimed at conveying Iran's conditions pertaining to the reopening of the Strait of Hormuz, a key issue with many eyes on that at this global stage. Also, we know that, speaking of these conditions, we have been reaching out to different security and diplomatic sources across the country, all saying that Iran's positions have not changed. And also, a security source told us that Iran is going to consider it possible when it comes to the engagement diplomatically with the United States if they can fulfill their commitments pertaining to Iranian demands and if there is sufficient security assurance from the American side. And what are these conditions? We know that Iran, on top of all of these conditions, is coming with three important aspects. First, the removal of the naval blockade, which is putting a huge amount of impact on Iran's economic situation, already deteriorated one, it goes without saying. And also, there is a second condition which is related to the frozen assets of the country, and Iran is looking for the release of those actually frozen assets. And also, they are calling for the halting of the war across the region, with particular reference to Lebanon, calling for the Israeli forces to withdraw from the Lebanese territories. Still, there are other demands, such as the ending of the threatening language, military threat by the United States, quite contradictory to what we heard from the U.S. president today during his U.N. General Assembly address. Also, they are calling for the removal of the new sanctions and a waiver when it comes to oil exports of the country, all in all creating a very complicated situation, further complicated by the cloud of mistrust. Tehran says that they have taken some positive steps over the trajectory of past months. However, what they have faced is not the reciprocal positive step or indication from the American side, and also a larger context in history in which they were engaged in diplomacy while the country faced unprecedented campaigns of airstrikes. The hopes for diplomacy here in Tehran remains low. However, the trajectory through which they are planning to go is that of engagement. They're saying that the diplomatic engagement tops the list of their priorities. However, let's just keep in mind, last but not the least, that there is this simultaneous military rhetoric coming from Tehran, and they are saying specifically a couple of minutes ago, we've got it from the joint military headquarters of Khatam al-Anbiya, saying that in case of an escalation, Tehran is ready to retaliate, and the retaliation is going to be much stronger, and they're saying there is readiness for a war of attrition, for a war even beyond the borders of the region, running the risk of further escalation down the road. This is a very complicated situation, as I mentioned earlier, marked by ambiguity and marked by actually the interrelated nature of all these issues connected together. Whether or not they can sit down to talk to find a long-lasting solution is something that we have to keep waiting.
0: A complicated situation, as you say, but we also hear that there's been no change in Iran's position, in Iran's tone. Tohid Asadi in Tehran, thank you very much for bringing us the latest from there. Let's cross over to our White House correspondent now, Kimberly Halkett, who's in Washington, D.C. Kimberly, as we heard there from Tohid, the U.S. Special Envoy Steve Witkoff has met with the Iranian Foreign Minister Abbas Araghchi, Iran presenting its conditions for reopening the Strait of Hormuz. It would seem no change in Iran's stance. What is the Trump administration saying?
2: The Trump administration has spent the last couple of hours clarifying who exactly was in that meeting. That was a source of confusion, given the fact that following a bilateral meeting between the U.S. president and the Ukrainian leader, he was asked about a

0: meeting with the Iranians, between the United States and the Iranian officials. And the U.S. president's answer was extremely vague. He said it was a good meeting. That led many to interpret that the U.S. president himself was in attendance, the White House having to literally mop up that mess and clarify that, in fact, the U.S. president was busy with bilateral meetings. He, of course, had his own speech at the U.N. General Assembly, and there was in no way that did he meet directly for any sort of direct talks. That would be highly unusual, particularly in New York from this circumstance. Instead, what we know is that the envoy, Steve Witkoff, as well as Jared Kushner, did meet with Iranian officials, and the U.S. president reiterating that there's now a choice to be made, that he believes Iran needs to make a deal or face, as he said, obliteration. But he also presented the alternative, saying that there is the possibility that Iran could, if it makes a deal with the United States to limit Iran's nuclear program, to reopen the Strait of Hormuz, to ensure that there is energy flow again that affects the global community, then the U.S. president says there could be potential greatness. But again, a lot of confusion on the part of many of the media in New York and around the world when the U.S. president was initially very vague, implying that he potentially may have been in attendance at that meeting as well, the White House clarifying that was not the case.
1: Indeed, there was a lot of confusion about who attended that meeting. Initially, we thought that President Trump himself had met with Iranian officials. It turns out that that really wasn't the case. But there was another important meeting, Kimberly, between the president and leaders of the Gulf Cooperation Council, GCC leaders, and leaders of some very important Arab countries, including the King of Jordan. And we saw also the Iraqi president, the Syrian president. What do we know came out of that?
0: Well, the U.S. president speaking said that he believes that, and reiterated once again, that he believes that this war with Iran could end after the U.S. midterm elections in November, which has left many in the United States asking if the U.S. Believes that it has that power to abruptly end this conflict, why it isn't being done right away, given the surging cost of crude oil, given the fact that there have been ongoing casualties. And that is a question that the U.S. president has repeatedly not answered. But of course, we know that this meeting with the GCC leaders is critical because given the fact that Iran has been able to target the allies of the United States, the fact that there have been oil facilities that have been targeted, shipping routes that are paralyzed in many cases, and the fact that there have been U.S. bases that have also been targeted and heavily damaged, many in the Gulf Cooperation Council are now questioning what they're getting out of the relationship with the United States. So they are seeking to make sure that by hosting U.S. forces, for example, that they are getting those guarantees for security, because currently that there is this sort of general sense that there is not a feeling of safety that the U.S. had previously ensured.
1: Kimberly, thank you very much. That's our White House correspondent, Kimberly Halkett, in Washington, D.C. Tohid, let me come back to you in Tehran. What more do we know about the Iranian delegation's movements here in New York at the General Assembly? There is a small delegation. There was doubt about whether or not there would be an Iranian delegation, but in the end, they were granted visas and are here. What do we know about what they'll be doing over the next few days here?
2: Yes, Iranians are there with a relatively small delegation compared to previous years. We know that the media team of the presidential office was not granted a visa, and also other media outlets requested for a visa, which was not again granted by the United States. However, we know that a lot of diplomacy has been on the way. Iranian foreign minister was there earlier, and he had meeting with some of his counterparts and other world leaders, and that is continuation of Iran's efforts to revive diplomacy in this complicated situation. But all in all, the gist of the matter is that throughout the trajectory of diplomacy, Iran is trying to implement a cautiously calibrated pragmatism with respect to what happened previously, diplomatically speaking. We have to keep in mind that Iranians ended up in signing of the memorandum of understanding in Islamabad, which was supposed to provide a past-dependent dynamism for the two sides to sit down to talk about, quote-unquote, the remaining issues. And the assumption back in time was that part of these issues have been already resolved, at least on the paper. But the thing is that the memorandum of understanding did not was not translated into action, and we saw that the strait was opened for a very limited period of time in a limited way. But then again, the RGC, the Revolutionary Guards, announced that it closes the strait after lack of commitment from the American side and the continuation of the war by the Israelis in Lebanon. So this time, they are trying to be a little bit more sensitive when it comes to the assurances that they have been looking for, that in case they try once again the trajectory of diplomacy, at the end of the day, they are not going to caught in a, I would say, vicious circle of war, then a period of peace limited, and then another round of confrontation, something that is creating a lot of pressure back home inside the country. We know that President Pezeshkian is dealing with a deteriorated economy marked by high prices, increasing inflation, and devaluation of the local currency. And there should be a solution, diplomatically speaking, to deal with this complicated situation under the shadow of the war. And also, we have to keep in mind that Iran is also, as I told you earlier, sending out a message, a very strong message, regarding the readiness for confrontation if the trajectory of diplomacy does not end up in a fruitful conclusion.
1: Tohid Asadi in Tehran, thank you very much for your reporting, Tohid. Well, let's discuss all these latest developments further now here in New York at our Rose Garden studio with me, Abdullah Banda Al-Otaiba from Qatar University, and our diplomatic editor, James Bays. Abdullah Banda Al-Otaiba, let me start with you. And this important meeting between President Trump and GCC and Arab leaders here in New York. We saw the Emir of Qatar, of course, in that meeting, the King of Jordan, the President of Syria. What was the point of that meeting and what did it achieve?
3: I think, Folly, that's a good question, especially in this time. I think what we could see basically is there are a number of regional countries, and this means it's not only about the Iran war. It's more than that. It's about the regional framework and the regional security and how the regional countries are believing that the current framework or the framework that existed before the war is actually not helping anymore. We can't be relying basically on cosmetic changes and cosmetic solutions. We need to have sustainable peace and sustainable solutions to the problem. And I think that's why they are taking over the chance to sit down with President Trump at the United Nations to give him or to present the regional perception about what security looks like.
1: Yeah. So what is that regional perception today, 7 months now into the Iran conflict, which has greatly affected the region? What do they see as the way forward?
3: I think regional countries believing that it should be built on two things, sovereignty and international law. And when we talk about sovereignty and international law, it should be applied to all cases, not only to Iran, but also to Israel as well. We can't be just leaving certain regional actors just acting like they're above the law, basically, and they could manipulate the framework, the fragmented regional dynamics in the region, waging proxies and expansionist policies all over the region. I think that's why they're sitting down with President Trump, trying to push for Iran war diplomacy, diplomatically, especially when we put it within sequence that Foreign Minister of Iran met the Prime Minister of Qatar earlier today. So I think there is a chance of moving things forward diplomatically. I think the good beginning should be straightforward. I think President Trump even talked about it.
1: But what about the conditions that we heard from our correspondent Tohid Asadi, the conditions that Iran has laid out for reopening the Strait of Hormuz? Do you see any change in Iran's position that could lead to some sort of agreement on that with the other countries that are?
3: I think here, Folly, we have to look at it. First of all, Iran is suffering economically. The country is suffering. The people are suffering as well. Secondly, we have to differentiate between diplomatic channels and the back channels. Mm. Because sometimes you have to present yourself as a powerful, as having an upper hand, basically. And this is diplomatically for your people to understand that you're actually still facing the only superpower in the world, the United States. But at the same time, you're offering other channels or other messages through other channels that you want to have a deal and you want to sit down, basically. I think Araghchi's meeting today with His Excellency, the Prime Minister, I think maybe he just exchanged some opinions that Iran wants things moving, but they want them moving in a way they could basically go back to their audience, domestic audience, and say, well, we did not actually offer concessions to the Americans, but we actually wanted what we got, what we basically wanted.
1: James Bayes, some very important meetings happening on this first day of Leaders Week, the GCC-US meeting, GCC and Arab countries, in fact, US meetings, the Iranian foreign minister meeting with Qatar's prime minister, the US officials meeting with Iranian officials, which is quite significant because there hadn't been any contact between the two sides in months.
4: Yeah, I mean, it's sometimes at this UN General Assembly, all the big speeches, what really happens is the fact that everyone is in the same place at the same time, and that's how you can get things done. I think, looking in very basic terms, we've had a period, a long period of diplomatic deadlock. Yes, there have been talks behind the scenes, but things have been going nowhere. And if you're going to get a deal at the end of the day, people need to talk to each other. So I don't know if there can be any breakthrough. I don't know if there's anything positive in these meetings.
1: But the fact that they're meeting is something positive.
4: We're only seeing what's above the waterline, what they're showing to the cameras. So we don't know what's going on. But the fact the meetings are taking place, I think, is in itself, given we have had no progress for such a long time, and the fact that US officials have met, and both sides have now confirmed it, US officials have met with Iranian officials and are discussing things, then possibly there is a way forward. I do caution whether there's going to be, whether how much can be different, because there was that memorandum of understanding. Yes, you can tinker with it, but really the nuclear program and the Strait of Hormuz, they're the two central things in this, and possibly money for Iran. There really are, there's not many new elements that you can bring into this. It's the same real problem we've had right from the beginning. I think it's worth saying that throughout all of this, Iran has been remarkably consistent. It's President Trump who seems to have changed his position quite a lot between peace and war.
1: Indeed, Iran hasn't really changed its stance, especially on reopening the Strait of Hormuz. Let's bring in Sigurd Nubar into our conversation. He's a Middle East and a Gulf specialist and former fellow at the Gulf International Forum, joining us from Washington, D.C. Thank you so much for your time. What do you make of these developments out of New York, Iranian and U.S. officials meeting, this important meeting between Arab countries, the GCC, and President Trump? Could it lead to a positive outcome by the end of this week when it comes to the Iran conflict?
5: Well, that is certainly what we hope for. I think it's important to emphasize right from the beginning that the relationship between President Trump and the Arab leaders, in particular his relationship with the Sheikh of Qatar, is very strong. And the Qatari Emir and Qatar has been spearheading U.S.-Iran diplomacy for a long time and try to get the parties to meet. So the fact that the Americans and the Iranians are meeting at the sidelines of the U.N. General Assembly is an achievement, and it's a positive step forward. Having said that, I think it's also important to point out the obvious, which is to say that the Iranians will have to forego its entire nuclear program and bring out the highly enriched uranium. And until that happens, there will be very little progress. And we have also seen that from an American perspective. Trump believes that Iran doesn't hold any cards on its hands because of the blockade on the Strait of Hormuz, and also because essentially Iran's entire ballistic missile capability has been eviscerated. So the Americans believe that they're in a very strong position, and now we will have to see how the Iranians are responding to the facts on the ground.
1: Yeah. Well, the facts on the ground right now is that the Strait of Hormuz is still pretty much blocked. And now there's also pressure in the Red Sea with the Bab el-Mandab Strait under pressure by the Houthis. If the priority right now is to reopen Hormuz, and we've seen that Iran's conditions really have not changed, what would the Trump administration be willing to offer to move the needle, to get the Iranians to reopen traffic in Hormuz?
5: Well, I think Trump made that clear during his UN General Assembly address today, and that is that either the Iranians come to the negotiation table now in New York, or there will be further military escalations, which he did not specify. And he also relayed that the Iranians cannot wait him out, believing that U.S. Midterm elections will be a factor. Trump is in the United States for another 2.5 years as president, and he believes that he will be able to have time on his side. Now, coming back to the Bab el-Mandeb Strait and the Houthi assault on Saudi Arabia, it brings in a whole new element to the equation, which is missile defense and the ability to defend for Arab states and for the Gulf in particular to be able to defend themselves against these rockets and short-term missiles that the Houthis and others have. So that is clearly on the agenda as well between the Americans and the Gulf leaders.
1: Yeah. Sigrid, thank you so much. Stay with us. I'm going to bring in Abdullah Al-Attaybi to react to what our guest in Washington was saying there. He is right to say that even as U.S. and Iranian officials were meeting in New York, President Trump in his speech threatened military escalation. He threatened to annihilate Iran. How seriously should we take those threats today if there is no solution, diplomatic solution, by the end of this week? Are we going to see a return to full war?
3: Well, Folly, I think all options are on the table for the President Trump. I mean, escalation, a deal, some sort of having a regional containment to the war and move to something else. We know that President Trump secured Greenland recently. And within his radar is not only Iran, but also Cuba. And Cuba could be a good choice for him before the midterms to keep that victorious spirit within the American camp. So I think all options are there. We still see military assets of the U.S. in the region. So I think escalation is
1: possible. How worried is the region about that? I imagine a lot, because this war has cost them quite a lot.
3: Very worried, basically, because we're at the stage of no war and no peace as well. So this could be a big escalation at any moment, basically. And as you see, Folly, when the longer we take of fixing or resolving this issue, the more it's actually expand. We see now Yemen is part of this. Bab el-Mandeb could be a next destination for Iranians influence. So if we don't actually contain it very soon, we're going to see a larger scale of this conflict. And this is something I don't think the regional countries want to see, or even President Trump wants to see. And I think this is the problem. Both parties think they are controlling or they're having the upper hand, and they want to dictate the outcomes based on their own terms. I think this is the problem. Maybe this is what we basically see. Maybe the back channels are something totally different. And I think we should rely on that. If the mediators are moving things back channel, then hopefully we're going to see something happening very soon.
1: All right. Sigrid, let me come back to you in Washington, D.C. What could happen very soon if there is no positive outcome diplomatically here this week in New York, despite all the meetings that are happening? What next? Surely the U.S. is not interested in returning to full-scale conflict.
5: I think that an immediate step that we can expect coming out of these talks between President Trump and the Arab leaders is U.S. support for Saudi Arabia at this critical junction. It is in the American interest, national interest, to ensure that Saudi Arabia can get its oil to markets, that the Houthis won't be able to block the Bab el-Mandeb, and moreover, to protect military and civilian installation in Saudi Arabia from these Houthi attacks that we have seen. And President Trump will have to prioritize this, and this is certainly something that the Arab leaders are talking and discussing with President Trump. So I think that will be an immediate relief coming from the American side on these issues, especially with support for missile defense and infrastructure support and so forth. And I think also that there will be some pressure from President Trump to repair the relationship between Mohammed bin Zayed of the UAE and Mohammed bin Salman of Saudi Arabia, because we know that when their relationship fractured and the UAE withdrew from the Bab al-Mandeb Strait, where it had a military presence, we know that that opened up for the Houthis to move in. And this explains much of the situation where we are today. So I think that these two elements will be dealt with by the Americans, and then we will see what kind of concessions the Iranians will make.
1: Thank you so much for joining us, Sigurd Nubar in Washington, D.C. Abdullah Al-Attaybi here in the Rose Garden studio with me, and James Bays, of course. Now, earlier, President Trump told the UN General Assembly that Iran, as we mentioned, faces a choice between reaching a deal with Washington or facing annihilation. Al Jazeera's Gabriel Elizondo is at the UN here with more on President Trump's speech.
6: One podium, one war, and the man with the most power to end it or widen it. President Donald Trump came to the UN General Assembly saying the Iran war was already won. Its Navy, he told the leaders in the hall, sunk. Its Air Force, gone. But then he outlined what he called a big decision still in front of him.
7: Will a deal be made with Iran that lets them rebuild and create a far greater country than it ever was before? Maybe one of the greatest in the Middle East or even the world? Or do I annihilate the Islamic Republic and do it quickly, never giving them a chance to kill and destroy people and countries again? Do I drive them into hell with no chance of survival and no hope of future greatness or generations?
6: In the next breath, he said a deal would probably come after the U.S. midterm elections in November. For the countries closest to the fighting, that timeline is a problem. A limited number of ships transit the Strait of Hormuz, but only under naval escort, and far fewer than before the war. And Gulf states remain in range of Iranian missiles and drones. Keeping doors open to all sides and using diplomacy to settle disputes has long been Qatar's approach. It is a close U.S. ally that has kept talking to Tehran throughout the war, even after coming under attack itself. Its emir offered a different way out.
8: We remain deeply convinced that the crisis in the Gulf can be resolved through diplomatic means by reopening the Strait of Hormuz to maritime navigation and returning to negotiations, a lasting solution that ensures security and stability for the entire region, including Iran.
6: Trump has never been shy about threatening Iran. What makes this different was hearing him say it in a room full of world leaders and saying the decision is his alone to make, a deal or annihilation. He didn't say which, and that is now a question hanging over not only everyone in this building, but particularly those in the Gulf. Gabriel Elizondo, Al Jazeera, the United Nations in New York.
1: French President Emmanuel Macron has also spoken to the UN General Assembly. France currently holds the rotating presidency of the UN Security Council. He's called for Palestinian sovereignty once again, saying the international community cannot stand by as the situation in Gaza deteriorates. Macron says recognition of a Palestinian state must be matched by action to protect Palestinians and allow humanitarian aid into Gaza.
9: Sovereignty for the Palestinians, whose most basic rights are still being flouted today. A year ago, right here, a dozen of us recognized Palestine. I can hear the cynicism of some. Recognition on paper, look at the reality. But what credibility do we have if we continue to stand idly by in the face of the situation in Gaza? Some pride themselves on a so-called peace, but this peace has not reopened the humanitarian corridors for a single second. Must we stand by and watch this spectacle that brings shame upon us all? Shame on us.
1: The U.S., Denmark, and Greenland have signed a security deal that bolsters Washington's military presence on the island while retaining Danish control. This follows tensions, of course, over President Trump's repeated calls for Greenland to become part of the U.S. President Trump, along with the Danish Prime Minister Mette Frederiksen and Greenland's leader Jens Frederik Nielsen, took part in a signing ceremony on the sidelines of the UN General Assembly here in New York. The standoff over Greenland has led to Denmark's European Union partners stepping up security exercises on the island.
10: This was long in the making. You know, you can go back many, many decades, probably centuries, but you go back way back in the line of presidents, and almost every president at least mentioned it, but most of them just mentioned it. Some really wanted to make a deal and never got done, but we're getting it done. So this is tremendous for Europe and for the United States and for everybody, and for Greenland. It's going to be incredible. And the people of Greenland have been so nice. The people of Denmark have been amazing. And so I know it's going to be a long-term, fantastic relationship.
11: This agreement also recognizes the United States' defining historical and ongoing contributions to the security and defense of Greenland and the rest of the North Atlantic Treaty area, including, by the way, the sacrifices and billions of dollars spent, and the role that United States military plays in the defense when it comes to Greenland, now and also in the future. And at the same time, the agreement, of course, respects the sovereignty and the territorial integrity of the Kingdom of Denmark, as well as Greenland's right to self-determination.
12: It takes into account the people of Greenland, our rights, our livelihoods, and the development of our country. This has been a key priority for us throughout this process and a welcomed outcome of what we sign here today.
1: That is it from us here at the United Nations for now. I'll hand you back to our team in Doha and Rishad Salamat with the latest news on Al Jazeera.
13: It is a crucial time for the UN, and of course you're leading our coverage of that General Assembly taking place. We'll be speaking to you and the team, of course, in the next hour. Still ahead on Al Jazeera. The rising rhetoric against Palestinians ahead of the elections in Israel, how politicians are competing to crack down on them. Fortress Islamabad, Pakistan's government seals off major roads into the capital to block protests against rising fuel prices.
14: In the face of environmental issues,
15: we contribute the least to the causes of climate change, and yet we are at the forefront.
14: The island nations are resolute in confronting the challenges they face.
16: The solutions for our problems are within us. No one can come from the outside and solve those troubles. It must be solved from the inside.
14: Al Jazeera examines the resilience and determination of the Pacific nations facing the critical role in shaping their destiny. Fight for the Pacific. Rising tide, shifting powers on Al Jazeera.
17: Examining the headlines. Unflinching journalism. Explore an abundance of world-class programming. Sharing personal stories with a global audience on Al Jazeera. Wealth built on slavery.
18: Sugar has been fundamental to colonialism and fundamentally important to the production of racial inequality.
17: How the sugar trade created a global system of exploitation.
18: A transfer of energy from Africa to the Americas to Europe.
17: A bitter legacy that still affects communities and workers today.
19: These plantations that we're driving in front of is where my ancestors were enslaved. This is trauma.
17: Blood, Sweat and Sugar, Episode 1, Enslaved, on Al Jazeera.

This is Al Jazeera, a reminder of our top stories. President Donald Trump addresses a meeting with the Gulf Cooperation Council as well as other Arab leaders on the sidelines of the UN General Assembly. Trump telling them US officials had a productive meeting earlier with the Iranian delegation. Leaders are meeting to discuss regional security and finding a path out of the conflict with Iran. Earlier, Trump told the UN General Assembly that Iran faces a choice between reaching a deal with the US or facing further military action. Trump said he believes Washington and Tehran will strike a deal after the US midterm elections. US Secretary General Antonio Guterres delivered his final speech

0: before stepping down after serving for 10 years. He said the international community must not lose sight of the devastating situation in Gaza and the occupied West Bank. He says continued violence and Israeli settlement expansion are threatening the prospects for a two-state solution.
1: Amid the turmoil engulfing the region, we must not lose sight of the devastating situation in the occupied Palestinian territory. It is nearly 3 years since the abhorrent terror attacks by Hamas on 7 October. But what followed was an onslaught on Palestinians in Gaza with a scale of killing and destruction unlike anything I've witnessed in my years as Secretary General. The International Court of Justice has issued legally binding provisional measures in the case entitled, and I quote, Application of the Convention on the Prevention and Punishment of the Crime of Genocide in the Gaza Strip, end of quote. In an advisory opinion last year, the court was clear that the United Nations need to be allowed to perform our mandates in Gaza and for our staff and humanitarian personnel to be protected. All parties must comply with international law and the court's orders. Meanwhile, violence, displacement, and settlement expansion by Israel in the occupied West Bank are bulldozing the path to peace and raising the specter of ethnic cleansing. We cannot allow the two-state solution to disappear before our eyes.
0: More than 500,000 Palestinians living in the occupied West Bank and Gaza have no say in next month's Israeli elections, and yet Israeli candidates routinely use them in their campaigns. Politicians compete over who can take a tougher line on Palestinian presence and identity. For Palestinians living under military occupation, the formation of the next Israeli government will affect their lives and their future. Nida Ibrahim reports from the occupied West Bank.
2: Will this checkpoint be open for Palestinians? That's Israel's decision. Will this illegal settlement expand? That, too, is Israel's call. Even though Palestinians have no say in Israel's elections, nearly every aspect of their lives is dictated by the results.
3: There are three possible scenarios. The first is that Benjamin Netanyahu and his right-wing bloc win the elections. The second, the opposition wins an outright majority, enough seats to form a government. The third, the results aren't conclusive, making it difficult for either camp to form a governing coalition.
2: Now, let's look at how each scenario will affect Palestinians. On Gaza, there's little difference between the current government's position and the opposition's. The siege, assassinations, and obstruction of rebuilding are expected to continue. In the occupied West Bank, though, the approach could differ depending who's in power. Netanyahu has long opposed the creation of a Palestinian state and continues to keep Gaza and the occupied West Bank divided and politically separated. A win for Netanyahu's coalition is likely to deepen de facto annexation and other violations in defiance of the international community, a path his opponents have criticized. Israeli opposition parties may not be united behind a single candidate, but they do share a political goal, removing Netanyahu. And apart from Yair Golan, they're all against the Palestinian state. Opinion polls suggest Gadi Eisenkot is in the lead. He's a former military chief of staff who rejects the two-state solution. If the opposition wins, they're expected to use diplomacy to help improve Israel's image internationally. Attempts to forcibly displace Palestinians and make their lives unbearable could change cosmetically, but not fundamentally. A deadlock would only extend the current government's life, meaning existing policies toward Palestinians would simply continue. As with any election, though, there's always the element of surprise. Netanyahu might seek to draw Israel into a confrontation, even war, to delay the elections. Palestinians are fuel in these elections. Violence against them is used to boost one politician's popularity or another. But any changes are likely to be tactical, not structural. Without real international pressure, Palestinians say any progress will not come from within Israel. Nida Ibrahim, Al Jazeera, Occupied West Bank, Palestine.
0: At least two people have been killed and several others injured in an Israeli drone strike in Gaza City. The attack happened in the Al-Tufa neighborhood. On Monday, four people, including a child, were killed in separate

0: Israeli attacks. Hind Khoudary reports from Gaza City.
1: We're currently in a Shifa hospital, and behind me is two bodies that were killed just right now by the Israeli forces in a Tufah neighborhood. These are the last moments for the family to give the last goodbye to those two Palestinians that were killed. Now, according to the neighbors, according to their family members, they said that they were standing in front of a cafe, where this cafe had dozens of people sitting inside. We see how sad and heartbreaking these moments are. Now, what we need to know is Palestinians believe that this is supposed to be a ceasefire, where Palestinians are supposed to take a break of all the killing, of all the airstrikes. But as you see, this heartbreak continues, and it's going on over and over again. Now, those two Palestinians were killed, and there are three others that were critically injured. And according to doctors in Ashrafa Hospital, they said that it's very hard for them to save lives in the current moment due to the fact that there's a lot of restrictions on medicine and medical supplies. And maybe the number of casualties of this attack is going to rise. Now, this attack was in the Gaza City, but there was another attack in Mawasi where the Israeli forces attacked a jeep where no casualties were reported. This is supposed to be ceasefire, but obviously even a ceasefire means more death and more killing for Palestinians. Hind Khoudary, Al Jazeera, Ashifa Hospital, Gaza City, Palestine.
0: Fighting between government forces and the Ansar Allah Houthis is forcing more people from their homes in Yemen. Humanitarian agencies are struggling to reach the worst affected areas. Our correspondent Hadil Yamani reports from Taiz.
2: Authorities in the Taiz governorate have raised the alert level and deployed additional security personnel. They say the measures are precautionary. The escalation in the south and the west is ongoing, with heavy artillery and missile fire reported. Neither side has made significant territorial gains. Some attacks have hit populated areas, forcing people to flee. The situation is particularly severe along the west coast, where authorities say the number of displaced people is increasing daily. Government and international humanitarian organizations are struggling to reach affected areas because of the fighting. Another notable development is the increased use of drones. Government forces say they have been shooting down drones, including some carrying mortar shells. Military sources say the Houthis are attacking government positions in Taiz in the west and towards Lash in the south. These areas are important because they offer advantages that could influence the balance of power on the battlefield. They offer control over coastal areas, including the port of Mocha and Bab al-Mandad Strait. This could also put Aden, the Yemeni government's temporary capital, within range.
0: Tens of thousands more people could be driven from their homes in Yemen by the current upsurge in the fighting. That's what the UN Refugee Agency is warning. The UNHCR says 130,000 people have already been displaced this month as Ansar Allah Houthi fighters have advanced against government forces. The agency says the disruption is far from over.
3: Intensifying fighting in Yemen could drive more mass displacement, with growing numbers of people expected to flee both within Yemen and to Djibouti, Somalia, and other countries.
0: And indeed, Djibouti says it is struggling to cope with the growing number of refugees arriving from Yemen. Hundreds of people are crossing the Bab al-Mandab Strait, fleeing the conflict between the Houthis and government forces. Our correspondent Hassan Razak is in the town of Obok.
4: These tents in the town of Obok in northern Djibouti are to accommodate Yemenis fleeing the fighting on the other side of the Bab al-Mandab Strait. But the number of arrivals is far above what the town can handle. Many are still waiting for shelter.
5: From the moment they arrive, they need water, food, and shelter. Even the reception stage requires significant resources, and this is beyond our capacity.
4: Djibouti is under growing pressure. The UN estimates more than 3,000 refugees have made the crossing from Yemen amid a severe lack of even the most basic necessities.
6: We need toilets. The most important thing is the basic necessities.
7: The displaced people are now sleeping out in the open, of course, while the families are inside a hangar. In other countries, this is considered a quarantine facility.
8: We came to Djibouti where people welcomed us warmly and provided us with a safe place and shelter. But we need much more support. There are not enough tents, and even the most basic necessities are in short supply.
4: Humanitarian organizations have been providing assistance, including mattresses, blankets, and basic supplies. But the scale of the response remains far below the needs of the growing number of refugees.
9: As you can see, the situation is very difficult. The Djibouti government has tried to provide some of the supplies, but the needs exceed what is available. We have launched an emergency response campaign through Qatar Charity. We hope, God willing, that the donations raised through this campaign will help meet as many of the urgent needs as possible, especially for shelter, food, and water.
4: As the flow of refugees into Obok continues, pressure is mounting on the town's already scarce resources, widening the scope of humanitarian needs. The solution, as the Djiboutian government stresses, lies in an urgent international response.
10: Hassan Razzaq, Al Jazeera, Obok, Shamalia, Djibouti.
0: Survivors say 37 deaths in a crowded prison cell in the Nigerian city of Minna were caused by prison guards spraying an unknown substance under the door. Many of those killed were workers from suspected illegal gold mines, and investigative committees been set up. The government is promising full transparency.
11: To Nigerians, I say this. We owe you the truth. This committee will give you the truth. No officer, no matter how highly placed, or any individual, not just officer, will be shielded if found culpable.
0: Colombia's president has lifted a decade-old restriction on carrying firearms, arguing that licensed gun owners should be able to defend themselves against criminals. But critics warn putting more guns on the streets could instead fuel more violence. Alessandro Rampietti reports from the central part of Colombia.
12: Toma aire, puede disparar.
13: Shop owner Kenny Cifuentes is training to get a gun license. Tired of violence in Bogotá, he started the process after President Abelardo de la Espriella eased restrictions on carrying legal firearms in public.
14: In my line of work, we handle large amounts of money. Everything is paid in cash and the merchandise is highly valuable. It's not about walking around with a gun and using it on the street. It's really about being able to defend myself when I feel my life is at risk.
13: He's not alone. Interest in gun training has shot up after the government ended a nationwide suspension on carrying weapons that had been in place since 2015. Las armas. It was a campaign pledge of President de la Espriella, a gun enthusiast who promised a hard line against crime. Y durante la campaña
15: dije que iba. For years, the law-abiding citizens was restricted while criminals continued to arm themselves illegally to the teeth. That has to change.
13: Within hours, the website of state-owned gun manufacturer Indumil crashed amid a surge in inquiries. Instructors say the decree does not mean unrestricted access, permits and controls remain, and they blame the black market for crime.
16: Most guns in the hands of Colombian criminals are already illegal. Statistics show that 3 out of 4 firearms used in homicides fall into that category. And the police says that last year alone, they've seized nearly 22,000 firearms. The president insists that's exactly why people need to be allowed to defend themselves. But critics insist that it's far from clear that putting more guns on the streets will keep anyone safer.
13: Recent incidents show how guns can make everyday confrontations more dangerous. And a study in Bogotá and Medellín estimates gun-carrying restrictions cut firearm deaths by 22%.
17: Most of the weapons used by criminal organizations in Colombia, large or small, were legal at some point. So why are they illegal now? Because their traceability was lost.
13: But for de la Espriella, giving Colombians another line of defense is clearly worth a shot. Alessandro Rampietti, Al Jazeera, Suezca, Colombia.

0: Pakistan's government has sealed off major roads into Islamabad to block protests against rising fuel prices. Tens of thousands of police and security forces have been deployed around the capital. Protesters led by an opposition party have announced marches from Karachi and Lahore towards Islamabad. Several other demonstrations are also planned later this week. They come as the prices of electricity, fuel and fertilizer continue to go up. The government says the protests are illegal. Kamal Haider has the latest from Islamabad.
1: It is estimated that 1,000 shipping containers have been brought to seal off key access roads into Islamabad from the motorway, from the Grand Trunk Road, from all key points leading into the city. Now, the Pakistan Tehreek-e-Insaf is going to start its long march on Islamabad on the 27th of September. The authorities have already dragged out their supporters, including the sisters of the former Prime Minister Imran Khan, who's in jail, out of their homes, according to Dropside News. Hospital beds have been vacated in order to deal with what the government says may be a mass casualty incident. Now, it is important to note that the government has told the Pakistan Tehreek-e-Insaf to reconsider its plans, the Interior Minister saying otherwise they will be dealt with once and for all. And that, of course, will raise concerns. Jamaat-e-Islami, on the other hand, is also marching towards Islamabad. They have already reached the Punjab. The people in Islamabad, of course, are now bracing for more protests. The finance minister has already said that these protests are costing the country hundreds of millions of dollars. But the Pakistan Tehreek-e-Insaf, on the other hand, says peaceful protest is their constitutional right. They want the release of their leader, Imran Khan, from jail. And they say they're doing this in order to uphold the constitution. Kamal Haider, Al Jazeera, Islamabad.
0: At least four people have died after Typhoon Dujuan brought record-breaking rainfall near Japan's capital. Six people are missing as the torrential rains triggered landslides and flooding across the region. Officials say about 45,000 households are without electricity in the Kanagawa region just south of Tokyo. The storm has also caused widespread disruption to transport. Dujuan is Japan's 25th typhoon this year. The country and indeed the region often sees strong typhoons in the late summer and early autumn. Well, China continues to dominate the medals table at the Asian Games in Japan, but India has now claimed its first gold, and perhaps not surprisingly, it's in cricket. David Stokes rounds up the best of the action.
2: India's women's cricket team have successfully defended their Asian Games title. In a repeat of the final 3 years ago in Hangzhou, they thrashed Sri Lanka by 147 runs. It's India's first gold in any sport at this year's Games.
3: We knew this morning if we win, we are going to be the first one who are going to win the gold medal. And it means a lot to us. And we're really happy that we have opened the gate now. And hopefully we'll see many more golds from now.
2: On the baseball field, South Korea's men are the team to beat. They're looking for their fifth straight Asian Games gold and beat Hong Kong 13-0 to remain unbeaten. South Korea's football team is into the quarterfinals. That's after they beat Saudi Arabia 2-0. Next up, they'll face Vietnam. And remember, South Korean gold medalists receive an exemption from the country's mandatory military service. In the pool, China's swimming team have picked up another four gold medals. Zhang Jianshuo got his second of the week in the men's 1500 meters freestyle. The 19-year-old is targeting six golds in Japan.
4: I do want to achieve it, but I don't want it to become extra pressure. I want it to be my motivation.
2: And China also won the women's volleyball title after victory over host Japan in the final. They already have more than 30 gold medals overall, way more than any other country. David Stokes, Al Jazeera.
0: The news continues with Cyril Vanier after this stunningly.
5: As we made our journey here, we saw some of the helicopters picking up some of the dead bodies that had been found here.
6: Search and rescue operations are in full swing after a brief suspension due to the weather.
7: The whole area has been completely buried in mud.
8: So many people still waiting to hear from their loved ones. We're outside a hospital in downtown Kathmandu.
9: And supplies like this are so important. Here we have water purification systems.
10: Flying in and out of this tiny little strip of dirt is very complicated and amazingly dangerous.
11: Human rights groups are asking countries to hold deportations of Haitians.
12: People here vow to continue celebrating all night. There's lots of hope on the streets of Montevideo.
11: This is the second time this year that entire areas of the province of Buenos Aires have been affected with torrential rains and flooding.
13: Water is a lifeline. 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

0: Hello, I'm Cyril Vanier. This is Al Jazeera live from Doha. Coming up on the program this hour.
1: I think there's a lot of momentum for them to make a deal. That's what we're hearing from everybody.
0: President Trump says that U.S. officials had a productive meeting with an Iranian delegation as he holds talks with Arab leaders in New York. And at the U.N. General Assembly, Trump warns that he would annihilate Iran if there is no deal, as he defended U.S. actions in the conflict.
1: But I have a big decision to make. Will a deal be made with Iran that lets them rebuild?
0: The U.S., Denmark, and Greenland sign a security deal that strengthens Washington's military presence on the strategic island while retaining Danish control.
2: Plus, America built the United Nations. Now, President Trump is asking whether the U.S. still needs it in its current form. Is this a genuine demand for change or just another sign of America's retreat from the world stage? That's later on This is America.
0: It's just gone past 2100 hours GMT. Al Jazeera's special coverage of the 81st United Nations General Assembly continues from New York. Foley Batibo leads our reporting from the Rose Gardens at the United Nations. Foley?
3: Yes, Cyril, the biggest event in the world of diplomacy has kicked off here in New York. The 81st session of the United Nations General Assembly. Welcome to our special coverage live from the Rose Garden here at UN headquarters in New York. The Iran war and the fate of the Strait of Hormuz dominating the agenda on day one of the Leaders Week. U.S. President Donald Trump addressed a meeting with the Gulf Cooperation Council and other Arab leaders on the sidelines of the General Assembly. President Trump told them that U.S. officials had a productive meeting earlier with an Iranian delegation, which is here at the UN. The leaders have been meeting to discuss regional security and finding a path out of the conflict with Iran.
1: I just want to make a statement that Steve and Jared had a very productive meeting today with mediators of Iran. Merely mediators. Let's see what happens with that. They've been mediating for a while, but I think there's a lot of momentum for them to make a deal. That's what we're hearing from everybody.
3: Let's go straight to our White House correspondent, Kimberly Halkett in Washington, D.C. Kimberly, a busy day for President Trump here on day one of Leaders Week. He's had various meetings, the most important one, it would seem, with the GCC and Arab leaders a short while ago. What has come out of those discussions?

0: What is notable in all of this is when it comes to the GCC meeting between the United States and those leaders, it's important to note that this matters because Iran and its allies have the ability to target Gulf cities, oil facilities, shipping. All of this has been vulnerable because of the position of the U.S. bases there. So as a result, there is a lot of tension between the United States and the GCC partners right now. There is this desire to see control over critical energy routes. But, of course, those Gulf Arab nations looking for U.S. guarantees, particularly since they are hosting U.S. forces. And so the argument always being that the position of those bases there would make and ensure the safety of those U.S. allies. But that has not been the case since the conflict with Iran began. So as a result, we know that there is some tension that is percolating in the background. But in the midst of all of this, it's important to also note that the U.S. president did lead to, with his comments, some confusion about whether or not he had met with Iranian officials, something the White House also had to clarify.
1: Yeah, there was indeed confusion about whether there had been a meeting with President Trump and Iranian officials. In his speech to the General Assembly earlier this morning, Kimberly, he talks about Iran, of course, and the number of crises in the region. He said he didn't need to do a deal with Iran before the midterms. How is that going to go down here in the U.S.?
0: Well, certainly the question becomes with the American public, if the U.S. has the ability to end a war with Iran once the midterms are approaching or once they end, the question is why it can't be done sooner, given the enormous energy costs and the price of crude oil right now, the fact that there is enormous concern in the United States about inflation. We have seen those high prices. The U.S. president promised to bring those down. And so with every speech, he says that he believes this will end after the midterms. The question becomes, why not sooner, given the fact that in addition to high prices, there is also the threat of casualties, not just American forces, but also on the ground.
1: Kimberly Halkett, our White House correspondent in Washington, D.C. Thank you very much, Kimberly. Let's head over to Tehran now. Tohid Asadi is in the Iranian capital. So, Tohid, U.S. and Iranian officials meeting here in New York. What are the Iranians saying about the outcome of the discussions?
2: Well, so far, we don't have any official statement regarding that. However, we've got it from the state TV of the country confirming a meeting between Iranian Foreign Minister Abbas Araghchi and the U.S. Representative Steve Witkoff. And this is critically important as it happens following weeks of no meeting between the two sides. We know that prior to the signing of Memorandum of Understanding between the two, there was more engagement. However, a new round of escalation resulted in less diplomacy, while Tehran is saying that the doors for diplomacy remain ajar. Right about this meeting, we know that the state TV says it has been conducted with the request, or what they call insistence, of the American side. And they're saying that it was aimed at conveying Iran messages, Iran's conditions in particular, pertaining to the reopening of the Strait of Hormuz. But speaking of the entirety of potential diplomatic engagement with the United States, sources here in Tehran are saying that Tehran has not changed its positions. However, one security source told Al Jazeera earlier today that there might be a possibility for consideration of further diplomatic engagement if the United States fulfill their commitments with respect to Iranian conditions and demands.
1: The Iranian foreign minister has also met with Qatar's prime minister here in New York. There is a small Iranian delegation present. There will be a speech by Iran's leader here, the president, I believe. Talk to us more about the movements of the Iranian delegations, who they will be meeting, what are we expecting them to say, what are their conditions today to end the war with the U.S.?
2: Well, let's begin with the last question. Speaking of the Iranian conditions, they have come out.

0: outfit, seven clear conditions. On top of all, they're looking for the removal of the naval blockade on the country, which is putting a huge amount of impact on Iran's imports and exports. Also, they are calling for the release of the frozen assets of the country and the comprehensive halting of the war across the region, specifically the withdrawal of the Israeli forces from the southern Lebanese territories are among the most important conditions raised by the Iranians. Also, there are other conditions, such as the ending of the military threatening rhetoric, something quite contradictory to what we heard today from the U.S. President Donald Trump during his UN General Assembly address. And also, they are indeed looking for the sanctions to be removed, specifically the new sanctions, as well as the sort of waiver that they are looking for when it comes to the oil export of the country. Very complicated situation. And diplomatically speaking, the Iranian delegation there is trying the trajectory of diplomacy. However slim the chance might look at the very first glance, they are saying that what tops the list of the priority for them in terms of conflict resolution is diplomacy. But last, but not the least, let's keep in mind that the Iranians are saying that there is also a parallel rhetoric about the possibility of another round of confrontation should negotiations fail.
1: Toheed Asadi in Tehran, thank you very much for bringing us the latest there from Iran. Joining us now here in New York is Arsenio Dominguez, the Secretary General of the International Maritime Organization, the IMO. Thank you so much for your time. There's a lot of talk about the Strait of Hormuz and when that crucial waterway will reopen. We've heard today that U.S. and Iranian officials have met. They've described their meetings as positive. And there are also reports of proposals on the table that would see the reopening of the Strait of Hormuz very soon. What are you, as the head of the IMO, hearing about any movement that would lead to the reopening of this crucial waterway?
2: I mean, to start with, I welcome those negotiations, those conversations, because it's exactly what we needed. At the International Maritime Organization, we're ready to put into practice any necessary action, operational action, in order to resume transits through the Strait of Hormuz. But for that, we need the Strait to be safe and that no one is going to target innocent seafarers as well as the vessels, the merchant vessels that carry all these essential cargoes for everyone around the world. So it is good that here, basically at the United Nations General Assembly, those conversations are now taking place yet again.
1: Are you involved in those conversations as the head of the IMO?
2: We are involved on the conversations relating to shipping, on the conversations related on the root causes of the conflict. That's outside the remit of the organization. But for me, it's important that we have maintained those conversations with all the countries in the region, with all those involved in the conflict as well, in order to provide any assistance when it comes to the actions that need to be taken for ships to resume operations in the Strait in a safe manner.
1: We've seen the immediate impact of the closure of Hormuz, but what is the long-term impact if none of this diplomacy that's happening in New York here works anytime soon?
2: This is the beginning of the diplomacy once again. So I expect that it will continue in the next few days, weeks to come in order to find the solutions. But the more that shipping is targeted across the globe, it's not only the Strait of Hormuz, it's the Black Sea, it's the Red Sea, and how the geopolitics affect the supply of goods through shipping, there will be more hardship for everyone around the world. If you zoom in into the Strait of Hormuz, it's 20% of crude oil that the world relies on, 19% of natural liquefied gas, as well as a third of fertilizer and chemicals necessary for agriculture and food security. You probably don't see the impacts of all this right away, but the longer that this continues, the stocks for fertilizers and agriculture would actually start getting lower. We will see the effect in years to come.
1: And the planting season cannot wait for a deal on Hormuz. The planting season cannot wait. There needs to be a deal right now, doesn't it?
2: Absolutely. Right. And you want to throw in another curveball, the stronger El Nino that we are experiencing already around the world. So there are too many external factors that are affecting shipping. And once you affect shipping, it has been demonstrated that immediately you can affect the global economy and several supply chains. That's why my call here at all the leaders of the United Nations General Assembly is, do not please do not use shipping as collateral in geopolitical conflicts when we are not any part of, when the innocent seafarers don't have a voice and don't have a say, and when everybody else around the world will be negatively affected.
1: Right. Before all this, before this conflict, there was a simple route through Hormuz. Now it's very complicated. The Iranians have, you know, laid out their own route, the Omanis as well. Do you think we can ever go back to the status quo of before the conflict? Or are we going to have to accept now certain conditions that Iran has presented for the reopening of the strait, including perhaps a transit fee for ships that pass through Hormuz?
2: I remained optimistic because, as you said, everything was working absolutely fine before this conflict started. And since 1966, both Iran and Oman put forward a proposal that was adopted back then at IMO in order to establish this transit corridor. We can go back to it when it's demined, when it's safe to do so. Of course, I even spoken to them about additional routes that, in accordance to the IMO procedures, can be put in place. And the whole membership of the organization can discuss it if it's going to enhance safety and security. But one
1: so would the IMO agree to a transit fee being put in place for Hormuz?
2: No, I was going to that. The technical measures to actually get the ships transiting, yes. But very clear, and let me underline this, there's no room in any international law or any rule at IMO for the introduction of fees on strait used for international navigation. And that's a position that was reiterated by the whole council and the membership of IMO in the meeting that we had last July. And that's something that we will continue to uphold. In my conversations with the countries in the regions is operationally how we can assist measures or mechanisms that have been introduced in other parts of the world, like the Strait of Malacca and Singapore,
1: yeah,
2: learn from them and see how we can actually help to bring back that coordination to the region.
1: Arsenio Dominguez, even if we get a deal between the US and Iran on Hormuz, the problem now, it seems, extends all the way to the Red Sea with the pressure that we're seeing on Bab el-Mandab right now and the Houthis there. How do we deal with that? How do we deal with that pressure? Because this seems to have spread now. And what are the consequences of all of this?
2: Let's remember that we actually spent 2 years dealing with the Red Sea and the Houthis attacking vessels that were transiting through that region. Started in November of 2023, and it lasted for nearly 2 years. We managed to actually get an agreement. It was also linked to another conflict, but there were agreements. Several countries on the region engaged in cooperation, and that was the area that allowed us to move forward. We were resilient. We found a different way to operate around the Cape of Good Hope in South Africa, but of course has a negative effect on other parts of the world and increase the prices of goods and freight as well as insurance. What we're doing right now as well is immediately learning from that experience. The countries are starting to engage with the government of Yemen. Saudi Arabia has been very active. And again, we bring back that diplomacy. It's not escalating, thankfully, to the levels of what we saw back in 2023, particularly 2024, but we cannot let it go there. The more that we actually find solutions in the Strait of Hormuz, I'm sure that this is one of those areas that immediately the Bab el-Mandeb would also come down.
1: Arsenio Dominguez, head of the IMO, the International Maritime Organization, thank you very much for joining us on
2: Al Jazeera.
1: Thank you for your time. Well, as the debates kick off for this 81st session of the UN General Assembly, we've heard from around the world, from leaders whose decisions are having impacts in conflict, mediation, and the global economy. President Donald Trump told the General Assembly that Iran, as we've said, faces a choice between reaching a deal with Washington or facing annihilation. Al Jazeera's Gabriel Elizondo looks back at the day that's unfolded here at the UN.
3: One podium, one war, and the man with the most power to end it or widen it. President Donald Trump came to the UN General Assembly saying the Iran war was already won. Its Navy, he told the leaders in the hall, sunk. Its Air Force, gone. But then he outlined what he called a big decision still in front of him.
4: Will a deal be made with Iran that lets them rebuild and create a far greater country than it ever was before? Maybe one of the greatest in the Middle East or even the world? Or do I annihilate the Islamic Republic and do it quickly, never giving them a chance to kill and destroy people and countries again? Do I drive them into hell with no chance of survival and no hope of future greatness or generations.
3: In the next breath, he said a deal would probably come after the U.S. midterm elections in November. For the countries closest to the fighting, that timeline is a problem. A limited number of ships transit the Strait of Hormuz, but only under naval escort, and far fewer than before the war. And Gulf states remain in range of Iranian missiles and drones. Keeping doors open to all sides and using diplomacy to settle disputes has long been Qatar's approach. It is a close U.S. ally that has kept talking to Tehran throughout the war, even after coming under attack itself. Its emir offered a different way out.
5: We remain deeply convinced that the crisis in the Gulf can be resolved through diplomatic means by reopening the Strait of Hormuz to maritime navigation and returning to negotiations, a lasting solution that ensures security and stability for the entire region, including Iran.
3: Trump has never been shy about threatening Iran. What makes this different was hearing him say it in a room full of world leaders and saying the decision is his alone to make, a deal or annihilation. He didn't say which, and that is now a question hanging over not only everyone in this building, but particularly those in the Gulf. Gabriel Zondo, Al Jazeera, the United Nations in New York.
1: And the U.S., Denmark, and Greenland have signed a security deal that bolsters Washington's military presence on the island while retaining Danish control. This follows, of course, tension over President Trump's repeated calls for Greenland to become part of the U.S. President Trump, along with the Danish Prime Minister Mette Frederiksen and Greenland's leader Jens Frederik Nielsen, took part in a signing ceremony here in New York on the sidelines of the General Assembly. The standoff has led to Denmark's European partners stepping up security exercises on the island. Well, that's it from us here at the United Nations for now. I'll hand you back to Cyril Vanier and our global headquarters in Doha. Cyril, back to you.
6: Foley, thank you very much. You're leading our special coverage all week. It's the speeches at the General Assembly, which you've covered today, and crucially also the key meetings on the sidelines. You're bringing us all of it. Thanks to you and the team in New York. At least two people have been killed and several others injured in an Israeli drone strike in Gaza City. The attack happened in Al-Tufa neighborhood. On Monday, four people, including a child, were killed in separate Israeli attacks. Hind Khoudary reports from Gaza City.
7: We're currently in a Shifa hospital, and behind me is two bodies that were killed just right now by the Israeli forces in Tufah neighborhood. These are the last moments for the family to give the last goodbye to those two Palestinians that were killed. Now, according to the neighbors, according to their family members, they said that they were standing in front of a cafe where this cafe had dozens of people sitting inside. We see how sad and heartbreaking these moments are. Now, what we need to know is Palestinians believe that this is supposed to be a ceasefire where Palestinians are supposed to take a break of all the killing, of all the airstrikes. But as you see, this heartbreak continues and it's going on over and over again. Now, those two Palestinians were killed and there are three others that were critically injured. And according to doctors in Ashrafa Hospital, they said that it's very hard for them to save lives in the current moment due to the fact that there's a lot of restrictions on medicine and medical supplies. And maybe the number of casualties of this attack is going to rise. Now, this attack was in the Gaza City, but there was another attack in Mawasi where the Israeli forces attacked a jeep where no casualties were reported. This is supposed to be ceasefire, but obviously even a ceasefire means more death and more killing for Palestinians. Hind Khoudary, Al Jazeera, Shifa Hospital, Gaza City, Palestine.
6: Survivors say that 37 deaths in a crowded prison cell in the Nigerian city of Minna were caused by prison guards spraying an unknown substance under the door. Many of those killed were workers from suspected illegal gold mines. An investigative committee has been set up. The government is promising full transparency. Pakistan's government has sealed off major roads into Islamabad to block protests against rising fuel prices. Tens of thousands of police and security forces have been deployed around the capital. Protesters led by an opposition party have announced marches from Karachi and Lahore towards Islamabad. Several other demonstrations are also planned later this week. They come as the prices of electricity, fuel, and fertilizer continue to rise. The government says the protests are illegal. Kamal Haider has the latest from Islamabad.
8: It is estimated that 1,000 shipping containers have been brought to seal off key access roads into Islamabad from the motorway, from the Grand Trunk Road, from all key points leading into the city. Now, the Pakistan Tehreek-e-Insaf is going to start its long march on Islamabad on the 27th of September. The authorities have already dragged out their supporters, including the sisters of the former Prime Minister Imran Khan, who's in jail, out of their homes, according to Dropside News. Hospital beds have been vacated in order to deal with what the government says may be a mass casualty incident. Now, it is important to note that the government has told the Pakistan Tehreek-e-Insaf to reconsider its plans, the Interior Minister saying otherwise they will be dealt with once and for all. And that, of course, will raise concerns. Jamaat Islami, on the other hand, is also marching towards Islamabad. They have already reached the Punjab. The people in Islamabad, of course, are now bracing for more protests. The finance minister has already said that these protests are costing the country hundreds of millions of dollars. But the Pakistan Tehreek-e-Insaf, on the other hand, says peaceful protest is their constitutional right. They want the release of their leader, Imran Khan, from jail. And they say they're doing this in order to uphold the constitution. Kamal Haider, Al Jazeera, Islamabad.
6: Colombia's president has lifted a decade-old restriction on carrying firearms, arguing that licensed gun owners should be able to defend themselves against criminals. But critics warn that putting more guns on the streets could instead fuel more violence. Alessandro Rampietti reports from central Colombia.
9: Toma aire, puede disparar.
5: Shop owner Kenny Cifuentes is training to get a gun license. Tired of violence in Bogotá, he started the process after President Abelardo de la Espriella eased restrictions on carrying legal firearms in public.
10: In my line of work, we handle large amounts of money. Everything is paid in cash and the merchandise is highly valuable. It's not about walking around with a gun and using it on the street. It's really about being able to defend myself when I feel my life is at risk.
5: He's not alone. Interest in gun training has shot up after the government ended a nationwide suspension on carrying weapons that had been in place since 2015. It was a campaign pledge of President de la Espriella, a gun enthusiast who promised a hard line against crime.
11: For years, the law-abiding citizens was restricted while criminals continued to arm themselves illegally to the teeth. That has to change.
5: Within hours, the website of state-owned gun manufacturer Indumil crashed amid a surge in inquiries. Instructors say the decree does not mean unrestricted access, permits and controls remain, and they blame the black market for crime.
12: Most guns in the hands of Colombian criminals are already illegal. Statistics show that 3 out of 4 firearms used in homicides fall into that category. And the police says that last year alone, they've seized nearly 22,000 firearms. The president insists that's exactly why people need to be allowed to defend themselves. But critics insist that it's far from clear that putting more guns on the streets will keep anyone safer.
5: Recent incidents show how guns can make everyday confrontations more dangerous. And a study in Bogotá and Medellín estimates gun-carrying restrictions cut firearm deaths by 22%.
13: Most of the weapons used by criminal organizations in Colombia, large or small, were legal at some point. So why are they illegal now? Because their traceability was lost.
5: But for De La Espriella, giving Colombians another line of defense is clearly worth a shot. Alessandro Rampietti, Al Jazeera, Suezca, Colombia.
6: Still ahead on Al Jazeera, This Is America asks whether President Trump is trying to walk away from the UN or simply reset America's role within it on his terms.
14: In the face of environmental issues,
15: we contribute the least to the causes of climate change, and yet we are at the forefront.
14: The island nations are resolute in confronting the challenges they face.
16: The solutions for our problems are within us. No one can come from the outside and solve those troubles. It must be solved from the inside.
14: Al Jazeera examines the resilience and determination of the Pacific nations facing the critical role in shaping their destiny. Fight for the Pacific. Rising tide, shifting powers on Al Jazeera.
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0: You're watching Al Jazeera. A reminder of our headlines this hour. U.S. President Donald Trump has addressed a meeting with the Gulf Cooperation Council and other Arab leaders on the sidelines of the U.N. General Assembly. Trump told them that U.S. officials had a productive meeting earlier with the Iranian delegation. And President Trump told the U.N. General Assembly that Iran faces a choice between reaching a deal with the U.S. or facing further military action. Trump said that he believes Washington and Tehran will strike a deal after the U.S. midterm elections. The U.S., Denmark, and Greenland have signed a security deal that bolsters Washington's military presence on the island while retaining Danish control. This follows tensions over Trump's repeated calls for Greenland to become part of the United States. Handing over now to Gabriel Elizondo in New York and Anna Burns Francis in Washington, D.C. for This is America.
1: This is America, and this is a country that helped design the United Nations after World War II and built its entire post-war influence over leading it. But Donald Trump is playing from a much different playbook. As he comes to the UN to speak to the General Assembly, is he trying to walk away from the UN or simply reform it? And where does that leave Russia and China when it comes to their role in this building? But first, to our DC studio and Anna Burns Francis.
2: It is a challenging time for the UN and America's global standing under Donald Trump. Crisis after crisis is being discussed at this year's General Assembly. Soaring costs caused by wars, the staggering rise of AI, and questions over where the United Nations itself stands in a world where America is taking a step back. Donald Trump has pulled the US out of dozens of UN agencies. He's called the organization bloated and unacceptable. At the same time, his administration just notified Congress of an $850 million payment towards the billions that America owes in dues. And the UN is pushing its own reforms. Take a listen to what Trump had to say when he took to the stage on Tuesday, and then we'll explain where these ambitions for a new UN in a new world collide.
3: We have also worked with many countries in this room to implement the most sweeping UN reforms in history. We cut the UN budget for the first time ever, slashing it by 15% in 2026 and eliminating more than 4,000 positions from the UN bureaucracy. The United Nations has great, great potential. I've said that for many years. But it must stop imposing the far-left agenda of globalist bureaucrats who nobody ever elected.
1: In January, Donald Trump signed an order pulling the United States out of over 60 international organizations. More than 30 of them are part of the UN system. His administration continues to either not pay mandatory UN dues or pay a partial amount late.
3: I'm a big fan of the UN potential, but it has never lived up to its potential.
1: Yet Trump has never said he wants the United States out of the UN itself. In March, First Lady Melania Trump chaired a council meeting herself. Washington still wants leverage in the council when it suits its goals. Secretary General Antonio Guterres has warned against a single power dominating the international system.
4: A networked multipolar world can create the conditions for more balanced and representative global problem solving. But it requires a multilateral system centered in the UN that is balanced and representative.
1: Guterres agrees with Trump that the UN can use financial reform. The UN has cut over 20% of its regular budget posts. But Washington's version of change is based on conditions, money released to the UN in exchange for reforms it wants to see. The list is long. UN work on development, on melting glaciers, on rising seas threatening small island states, and on the oceans themselves. Trump is not pulling the U.S. out of this building. He's simply paying just enough to keep a seat at the table, but also withhold enough to set the terms. The question for diplomats now is, will this leverage lead to a UN that works for everybody or that just works for Washington. Gabriel Elizondo, Al Jazeera at the United Nations in New York.
2: Joining us in the studio today to discuss Trump's vision for the United Nations, we have Chandrima Das. She is a senior fellow at the National Security and International Policy Department at the Center for American Progress, and Sohail Khan. He served as a senior policy advisor under President George W. Bush. Thank you both for coming in today. Chandrima, Sohail, can I start with you? President Trump has made it very clear he's not going to walk away at this stage, but should America walk away?
5: No, I think it's still imperative that the United States remain a leader in the United Nations as part of the multilateral body. But there's no doubt that the influence of the UN within the American consciousness has diminished greatly over the years. Donald Trump is reflecting those concerns, that really feeling of the UN not serving the U.S. interests anymore. And so that ambivalence on the United States is being reflected on kind of where Donald Trump is now in his remarks today before the body.
2: Chandrima, does the U.S. stand to serve U.S. interests, though?
6: Absolutely. The U.S., the U.N. has served U.N. national security, U.S. national security interests for decades. If you look at the situations in Sudan, DR Congo, even Kosovo, those are places where the U.S., the U.N. had been have peacekeeping missions and have delivered quite a bit. And so we've seen that, and we've seen the Trump administration look to these bodies now to support peace and security in those regions.
2: Yeah. 20%, though, suggests, as Gabriel alluded to there, there was quite a bit of fat that could be cut. And so is that not a problem, that it has got that bloated, that immediately 20% can be cut? It's never the final line.
6: No, but we have seen what those cuts mean. It means that we're not delivering in places where we should be. So, you know, there is a cost to those cuts, not just the cut of the Secretariat of jobs lost, but it also means that we're not delivering in places where we should, including Somalia, Haiti, and Syria. So I think that there is a cost to the cuts.
2: So how do you agree? Is there a cost to the cuts? Is this just the UN acquiescing to the demands of a president?
5: I think the UN needs to reform, and so I think the cuts are tough. No one likes to see cuts in their budget, but I think the United Nations has been long overdue that they do make some cuts. There are needs for reform. Americans are asking, again, where is their money going? You know, the United States is responsible for roughly 22-23% of the budget of the overall United Nations. And so with that funding, we have legitimate questions as to how that money is being spent. Is it serving U.S. interests, not to mention global interests? And if there is fat, which it appears there is, let's cut that to really serve the U.N. really specific goals and not, you know, officials having junkets to travel the world and enjoy nice hotels.
2: Was there a problem with accountability when you make those sorts of suggestions?
5: I think so. The UN has been fairly opaque over the years, and different administrations have had challenges. These challenges have not started with the Trump administration. Other administrations, no doubt, have had questions. I think President Trump is really kind of bringing those questions to the forefront. And, of course,

0: you know, he realizes, as does many, particularly on the conservative side of the aisle, that, you know, is the United Nations critical for American leadership? We think generally it probably is, but is it as critical as it was during the Cold War? You know, gone are the days of Adlai Stevens or, you know, Jean Kirkpatrick or even Colin Powell making a case 20 years ago when it comes to the Gulf War. Most Americans would be hard-pressed to even name who leads the UN today. So again, that consciousness, that diminishment of its role is now being reflected on U.S. attitude.
1: I want to talk about that in a moment, but Chandrima, can I come to you just about the other points Sahel made there? Because how President Trump sees the UN, when you listen to his speech today, maybe it was more about what was not said. There was not really any positive mention about the U.S. and the UN working together or its role within the UN and bringing peace and stability to a better world. And actually, under President Trump, there has been a significant number of withdrawals that Gabriel referred to in his package. You know, some of the most prominent agencies for the UN's work, including UNRWA, the Agency for Palestinian Refugees, the UN Human Rights Council, the World Health Organization, UNESCO, the Paris Climate Agreement, and U.S. Women. There's also the UN Population Fund, the UN body that deals with global trade, and a UN agency tackling violence against children. Is there an argument in any favour of the US pulling so much money from so many agencies, more than 30 in total?
2: I wanted to just respond to Sahel about UN reform. I think every administration has UN reform or wants to reform the UN to reflect its own priorities. And we're seeing that with the Trump administration now. As you discussed, UN Women was cut completely. And that shows that, you know, that is not a priority for this administration. We've seen across mandates where they take out language that includes gender and women and children because it's not a priority for them. So I'll just say that, you know, is that the reflection that we want to make as a U.S., that we don't care about these issues?
1: And is it, when you see those sorts of decisions being made, that is a reflection of the UN administration? Should it have that sort of influence and say over the direction of the UN?
0: I think it should. I think we should.
1: Really?
0: I think we should, again, as one of the more powerful countries in the United States. Look, the United States was founded after World War II. It's not an equal body by any means. Just the very existence of the UN Security Council demonstrates that. The fact that we are under, you know, footing the bill for at least 20%+ of the budget, if not even closer to 25, underscores our leadership there. I would say there on the list that you read off, there are a lot of those entities that I would support funding for. And so I think, again, that comes to, you know, if the UN does not make the reforms that are needed in a much more timely manner, then rather than having surgical, you know, changes, sometimes a meat cleaver might be pulled out to kind of make those changes and perhaps not as delicately as we would all like, and perhaps at the cost of many important functions that the UN engages in around the globe. I would support many of the things that you listed in that list, but again, unless the UN is much more forthright and quick in making some of those reforms, those changes could be made despite the UN's wishes.
1: And how do you measure the level of reform then, Sahel, that is required? Because President Trump referred to today 4,000 jobs, for instance. But cutting jobs is not a measure of efficiency. Correlation is not causation.
0: That's right.
1: And so how do you meet President Trump's expectations?
0: I don't think it would be very specific items like jobs or, you know, reforms when it comes to travel and other types of things like that. I think it's an overall attitudinal change and how much this UN wants to work with this administration, how transparent they want to be overall when it comes to top to bottom their efforts around the globe, including in New York. So I think it's much more broader than very specific programs or specific functions. And again, you're also playing for a domestic audience. You know, President Trump gave his speech before the UN body today, but he was really keeping an American audience in mind, as do most American leaders when they do that. But again, when you have a very skeptical American public, you're going to see very draconian attitudes and cuts.
1: Chandrima, does that sound... Yeah, please.
2: I was just going to say, you know, on the cost effectiveness, so the U.S. Pays about $5 billion to the UN, but that reflects only 0.2% of the U.S. federal budget. So it's really a cost-effective mechanism to see what value you get when you look at what the Iran war has cost on a daily basis, which is $527 billion
3: it's
2: daily.
3: It's up to $43 billion, I think, is the latest
2: figure.
3: And
2: so, you know, you see that and how much that costs, that this is a cost-effective measure. And it doesn't, you know, I'm a peacekeeping expert, so looking at peacekeeping, we have 66,000 troops around the globe supporting 11 missions. None of them are American soldiers on the ground. So that's a huge benefit that we're
3: not. Yeah, it doesn't cost American lives,
2: exactly.
3: Right? Yeah, and that is almost an immeasurable. There is not an amount of money that Americans would be willing to put on who they would be willing to lose in combat or in peacekeeping missions. Can we talk about American approval here? Because there has been some research done by Pew Research, and it said 63% of respondents say that the UN benefits the US either a fair amount or a great deal. 35% say it doesn't benefit the US much or at all. But there is a partisan divide. 56% of those who lean Republican doubt the benefit of the UN, while 82% of those who identify as Democrats say the US does benefit. So, Hale, do some of those numbers perhaps surprise you? Because it's actually not an overwhelming number who say this is not fair, the US is not getting its return. And when you talk about how the UN might meet Donald Trump's expectations, it doesn't seem like it's going to be a very easy-to-measure command.
0: That's right. You know, again, you're not seeing on the ground, on the very grassroots level around the country, the case being made for the UN. So that's, those numbers are reflecting that. And while there isn't an overwhelming, you know, push to get us pulled out of the UN.
3: Yeah, it doesn't say either way, does it?
0: No.
3: People don't seem unhappy about
0: it. But there is an ambivalence there. And that ambivalence is due to the fact that, again, we're not in a Cold War. The feeling by a lot of Americans that we need to lead, that we need to be dominant vis-a-vis a Soviet Union is not there anymore. And when you have growing costs here in the United States, you know, my colleague is right, $5 billion for the U.S. budget is not a lot when it comes to Washington. But if you're an average citizen who's trying to put gas in the tank, trying to make the rent, $5 billion sounds like a lot of money. And even though it may not be a big chunk of the overall U.S. budget, you're saying, I would rather that money spent here in the United States. And so that feeling is what President Trump is tapping into. Not to mention you have very specific constituencies both across the country, but particularly well-voiced here in Washington, D.C., who are against perhaps, for example, the environmental agenda, or against perhaps criticism or any scrutiny of what's happening in the war in Gaza, et cetera. And so those political forces are being very active in lobbying not only the president, but also Congress to say, hey, look, maybe the UN is not representing our values when it comes to these particular issues, right or wrong.
3: Chandrima, has the UN been too slow to respond to the criticism from the likes of Donald Trump? Because really the funding, particularly maybe when it comes to US benefit, is that it is preventative. It stops something else from happening. It's not actively working in a Cold War situation or in any kind of war situation. It is stopping other things happening to Americans that they may not want to happen.
2: Yeah, I mean, it's always hard to prove the counterfactual, right? But, you know, when you talk about Americans feeling the cost, feeling the pressure of, and the cost, rising costs, that's due to these entanglements we have with Iran and Venezuela. When at the end of the day, you know, we're not going to be sending American troops into places where the U.S., where the U.N. is going. So I think that it is a cost benefit. I also think that, you know, to your point about the lack of enthusiasm for the UN. It is hard to deliver on things that you're not seeing every day, but it doesn't mean that we don't see how the effect of no support for WHO means that we're seeing, you know, we don't have that data, we don't have that research to help prevent measles cases in America now, which affects families every day. So that research is tangible in its own way. The climate numbers, we're not seeing necessarily where data we're not finding from, because we're not engaged any longer. So that also has a tangible benefit to Americans knowing where we stand on all these things.
3: While we're talking about who pays what and how much they get out of it, the United Nations, of course, determines how much each member should pay by looking at the size of their economies and national debt ratios. Now, when the UN was new, the US rate was nearly 40% of the UN's overall budget. Now it's just 22%. Chandrima, I think you brought this number up. China's rate, of course, was once nearly nothing, but now at nearly 20%, it almost matches the United States. The US was recently at risk of losing its vote at the UN General Assembly because of $5 billion in unpaid dues. But it's recently paid $725 million toward the UN's operating budget and another $102 million to the peacekeeping budget. right now. It owes $4.2 billion to the UN. China, however, paid its UN dues in full on September the 1st. Sahel, should you have a seat at the table when you owe billions and billions of dollars in unpaid dues?
0: I think so. And again, I think that the effort that the president is engaging in to withhold funds until there are significant reforms made is the right move.
3: To what point, though? How long do you get to withhold money until you don't get a say?
0: I don't know the time frame exactly, you know, but until you start seeing some action from the UN and their leadership to make some changes, I think that that effort to withhold funds should continue. Again, I'm not proud of that. We don't want to be a country that's in arrears to anybody, particularly the United Nations. I think it's essential the United States maintain their leadership around the globe, particularly through international bodies, including the UN. But again, until they start making some reforms, until they start reflecting the membership widely, including the United States, including on issues that are controversial, like environmental reforms. You know, Americans are very loath to give up sovereignty. And this is not unique to the U.S. We're seeing the same battle, right, with the EU and in Europe as well. And so that is going to be a messy process going forward. But I still think it is essential that we engage in those negotiations with the U.N. as a leader of the United States.
2: I agree with my colleague that the U.S. should stay at the table. I think it's a benefit to the American people.
3: And withhold money?
2: I mean, I think it's just important that we stay at the table, period.
3: But should they withhold money?
2: Of course not. I mean, I think that we are seeing what that costs us with our legitimacy across the board. And then we're ceding power to China and Russia when we don't pay our dues. We give them much more influence, and we see that in mandates across the board. So, you know, when we think about American principles and U.S. principles, it's human rights, it's equality, those kinds of things. China and Russia can take are using their leverage to erase some of that language within the UN mandates because they're able to, because the U.S. isn't there.
3: Does that concern you, the rise of China's influence?
0: Absolutely. The rise of Russia and China's influence is very concerning. And again, that's why we agreed that the United States should remain at the table. But I think the United Nations is not the only body for global leadership. It is one, and an important one. But this is a continuing effort that the United States has been engaged in, again, that precedes Donald Trump's leadership.
3: It does, yeah. Actually, that's a really good point. The U.S. Congress Research Service published a report this year, and it said a significant challenge to achieving UN reform is finding common ground amongst the member states. Each member state has its own political agenda and foreign policy goals and may also have its own reform priorities. Chandrima, I mean, it looks like you can ask for something, but you know that what you're asking for may never even happen. Especially if, as Suhail says, that goal is not even clearly defined.
2: Well, I'll say this. The UN is trying to reform. They were trying to meet the moment when Donald Trump came into office. There's a UN-80 reform that the Secretary General put together last year, which had tried to align the cuts and try to do less with less, let's say. You know, they know that they wouldn't get the funding that they needed, but they also have a mandate for peace and security, right? And that's what the Donald Trump, the administration wants, is a back to basics, back to peace and security. So I think that is a reflection of the will of the U.S. trying to, and I think the cuts have shown that with the cuts of staff positions. But there are things that are now more vulnerable due to those cuts.
3: And doesn't that cause a problem, Sahel, for the rest of the world? That even if the US doesn't agree with all of the work that the UN does, that just leaves a hole that still eventually causes a problem further down the line for the US?
0: No doubt. But there are other countries involved. And if other countries, you know, feel that this is something that they value, then they should also step up to the plate and support those efforts to kind of make up for the difference, at least in the short term.
3: Many of them complain about the Security Council, that they don't have a say, where mm-hmm. countries like the US and China and Russia overwhelm and have an overwhelming say because of their size and their leverage. Do you, Chandrima, think that the Security Council and the structure of it needs to change? I know we've been talking about budgetary reforms. This is obviously a specific charter reform. Do you think the Security Council needs to change?
2: Yeah, when I worked in the Biden White House, it was a priority for us, and we actually supported having two African nations join the Security Council. It's a long road ahead, and I think it'll take time before we get there, but absolutely, we need to be more inclusive.
3: Do you agree, Sahel? The U.S. seems somewhat opposed to the idea.
0: I think they are opposed to some of the options that have been put on the table currently. I do think there need to be reforms because you don't want this artificial body of the National Security Council that would kind of veto, as they do literally, the wishes of the broader membership of the United Nations. On the other hand, when you have countries that are very undemocratic participants,

0: participating in the Security Council or leading committees that are very crucial, for example, on human rights, when they're serial violators themselves. That, I think, is what causes the real weakening of American confidence in the body as it stands today. And so I think there need to be reforms, but I think that there need to be the right reforms so that it's much more democratic, much more responsive to the reflective needs of the members, and it really reflects the values that would be really pushing not only American values, but global values that are democratic in nature and not just based strictly on the size of a country or its power vis-a-vis, say, China or Russia.
1: Doesn't the very concept of that suggest that there should not be a veto at the Security Council?
0: That's a good conversation to have, but that's, again, why I mentioned that when the United Nations was established post-World War II, it was not amongst nations of equals. Yeah. And that's why the Security Council was established, to kind of put in that kind of, for better or worse, paternalistic approach to smaller countries.
1: And if you are the US, Chandrima, you want to hold on to that veto as it has voted to.
2: Yeah, absolutely. But as we think about the interconnected world, I remember President Obama had pushed for India to join the Security Council. So we have to think about, you know, as we lean on other countries, we're going to need their support. And so it's a way for us to think about reform that it brings more inclusivity and represents more of half the globe, right? So we need to think more about that as well.
1: So how can I ask you, today, yeah, a delegation on the sidelines of the UN between the US and Iran met. Is there, in your view, does that undermine the power of or the democratic nature of the United Nations and of the General Assembly in and of itself, having those sideline meetings?
0: No, I think that's kind of part of, that's one of the features of the United Nations. You know, as it's kind of, the expression is, the United Nations does provide a convening body, but it's also an excuse for the coffee break. And in this case, perhaps these sideline meetings where substantive conversations can be had out of the spotlight, that can be very helpful, ideally, particularly when you have a hot war going on, so that the posturing and the political kind of, you know, grandstanding can be set aside, hopefully, in these private meetings, and their real progress can be made. So the New York meet, you know, the convening in New York provides these excuse for people to be in the same city that they perhaps would not be otherwise, to engage in these conversations, sometimes completely off the record.
2: Yeah. That's exactly right. I think that, you know, there is a choice he made that President Trump showed up today. You know, President Xi, President Putin, South Africa, India didn't show up today, but President Trump showed up because he wants to be part of those conversations.
1: And do you think that somewhat sends another signal that actually he still really is pushing for reform ultimately, whether that is bending to his will or what the outline of that looks like, as opposed to walking away?
2: Absolutely. And I think with the new Secretary General next year, that there will be a reset with the relationship with the U.S. and one that hopefully is much more positive than this one.
1: Thank you both for coming in today. Chandrima Das, Senior Fellow at the Center for American Progress, and Sohail Khan, former Senior Policy Advisor for President George W. Bush. I appreciate you both coming in and having a chat. Rather complex topic, so I feel like I've learnt something. Thank you all.
0: Thank you.
1: All right, and that is all from the team here in Washington, D.C. We're going to hand back now to Gabriel Elizondo and, of course, Al Jazeera's global headquarters in Doha.
3: 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Thanks for watching. This is America.

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1: A global movement calling for a rekindling of our bond with nature.
2: We're at such a crucial time. The human race is in a crisis. As it goes into crisis, so does Mother Earth.
1: Drawing on indigenous wisdom to address today's climate challenges.
3: In the same way that we're rewilding the land here, we're trying to rewild people.
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1: Earthrise, we are nature. The call to remember on Al Jazeera.
5: This ancient game is called Kokoburu, where tradition meets raw, unflinching intensity. Think rugby, but on horseback. Skilled riders battling on strong horses to carry a 30-kilogram goat carcass into the opponent's goal. They are thundering across the hippodrome to play the flagship sport of the nomadic games.
6: These are considered to be the Olympics of Central Asia. Horsemanship, archery, and dozens of other sports are happening, and thousands of athletes from all over the world are here in Kyrgyzstan.
5: For centuries, horses have been part of everyday life as well as folklore. Other events include endurance races, picking up coins at full gallop, and wrestling. Intellectual games test strategy and calculation. For 6 days, Kyrgyzstan transformed into the beating heart of Central Asian nomadic culture. For Kyrgyzstan, a nation of nomads, it's about more than competition. It's a celebration of identity and a revival of traditions that date back centuries.

0: I'm Cyril Vanier. This is Al Jazeera live from Doha. Also coming up, Iranian and U.S. officials meet to discuss the conflict for the first time in months as Donald Trump sits down with Arab leaders in New York.
1: Will a deal be made with Iran? Or do I annihilate the Islamic Republic?
0: Addressing the UN General Assembly, Trump threatens Iran with a stark choice if a deal isn't reached. The U.S., Denmark, and Greenland sign a security deal that strengthens Washington's military presence on the strategic island while retaining Danish control. And in Gaza City, at least two people have been killed and several others injured in an Israeli drone strike. Donald Trump says that U.S. and Iranian officials have met on the sidelines of the 81st U.N. General Assembly, describing it as a good meeting, but offering few details. In his speech to the UNGA, Trump said that he was considering whether to annihilate Iran or make a deal, possibly after the U.S. midterms in November. After that speech, he took part in a meeting of Arab leaders to discuss regional security and finding a path out of the conflict with Iran, which the U.S. and Israel ignited with a massive airstrike on the Iranian leadership in February. Trump told the Gulf leaders that the U.S. meeting with Iran had been positive.
1: I just want to make a statement that Steve and Jared had a very productive meeting today with mediators of Iran. Merely mediators. Let's see what happens with that. They've been mediated for a while, but I think there's a lot of momentum for them to make a deal. That's what we're hearing from everybody.
0: Al Jazeera's Tahita Saadi has the Iranian reaction from Tehran.
2: We've got it from the state TV of the country confirming a meeting between Iranian Foreign Minister Abbas Araghchi and the U.S. Representative Steve Witkoff. And this is critically important as it happens following weeks of no meeting between the two sides. We know that prior to the signing of Memorandum of Understanding between the two, there was more engagement. However, a new round of escalation resulted in less diplomacy, while Tehran is saying that the doors for diplomacy remain ajar. Right about this meeting, we know that the state TV says it has been conducted with the request, or what they call insistence, of the American side, and they're saying that it was aimed at conveying Iran messages, Iran's conditions in particular, pertaining to the reopening of the Strait of Hormuz. But speaking of the entirety of potential diplomatic engagement with the United States, sources here in Tehran are saying that Tehran has not changed its positions. However, one security source told Al Jazeera earlier today that there might be a possibility for consideration of further diplomatic engagement if the United States fulfill their commitments with respect to Iranian conditions and demands.
0: Our White House correspondent Kimberly Halkett joins us now from Washington, D.C. So, Kimberly, the Trump administration has just had back-to-back meetings with most of the key players in the Iran war. First, the Iranian delegation, and then Gulf Arab countries. Run us through what we know, starting with the Iran meeting.
3: Right. The Iranian meeting was a source of confusion for several hours, with the U.S. president implying that he had been present at that meeting, the White House later clarifying that the meeting actually occurred with the president's envoys, Jared Kushner and Steve Witkoff. And there are also reports that a U.S. official

0: also to ensure that the Strait of Hormuz can be opened. Now, there was no reported breakthrough or any sort of deal that was made. Only we're hearing that there is the report coming out that there is the potential for another meeting between the envoys and Iranian officials in the coming days.
1: And then Trump met Gulf leaders personally, this time the U.S. president attending the meeting. What do we know about that particular meeting?
0: Yeah, and as you point out, again, it's all the players that the U.S. president has been meeting with in terms of trying to resolve this conflict between Iran and Israel and the United States. Now, with regard to the meeting with GCC officials, the U.S. president really was there, we understand, to address some of the immediate concerns of the GCC partners, namely regional security and also what that will look like in terms of the wider framework when it comes to commercial shipping. Now, again, we're told there were no breakthroughs. In fact, there were discussions, we know, on a Qatari proposal in order to try and resolve the tensions that still exist. But when the U.S. president emerged to talk about this meeting, he didn't discuss any of that. In fact, what he talked about really focused on Iran, and he really spoke out of both sides of his mouth. On the one hand, saying that he believes that this conflict could end after the midterm elections, only then to go on and name call Iran, calling it the bully of the Middle East.
1: One more thing, Kimberly. Donald Trump says that he thinks he can make a deal with Iran, quote, after the midterms. So why, it's not the first time he says this, but why the midterms? Why is he pegging the future of this war to the U.S. elections?
0: Well, he says that he could potentially have a deal at any time. And he also says Iran wants to make a deal. But if you look at the words he said at the UN General Assembly today on the sidelines at that GCC meeting right afterwards, what the U.S. president essentially was saying is that Iran is the one that wants to see the outcome of the midterm election. So he really threw the blame for the statements he's been making for weeks on the Iranians. And the U.S. president implied that he believes that it could happen at any time because he says, again, Iran wants to make a deal. But what I can tell you is that the reason the president is saying this, first of all, he's pinning it on Iran to kind of deflect the blame domestically, but he's also saying this for a domestic audience. The president is keenly aware of his very low poll numbers on the approval rating scale, somewhere around 30%. Add to that, the U.S. president was elected to lower the cost of inflation, bring down prices. The Iran war has had the exact opposite. And so as a result, what we know is just 34% of Americans have any support of the Iran conflict. And the president is keenly aware of those numbers, and he's trying to deflect blame.
1: Al Jazeera's White House correspondent Kimberly Halkett live from Washington, D.C. Thank you very much. And Donald Trump and the conflict with Iran was central, really, throughout the U.N. General Assembly on Wednesday. Gabriel Elizondo is at the U.N. headquarters in New York with more on President Trump's speech.
2: One podium, one war, and the man with the most power to end it or widen it. President Donald Trump came to the U.N. General Assembly saying the Iran war was already won. Its Navy, he told the leaders in the hall, sunk. Its Air Force gone. But then he outlined what he called a big decision still in front of him.
3: Will a deal be made with Iran that lets them rebuild and create a far greater country than it ever was before? Maybe one of the greatest in the Middle East or even the world? Or do I annihilate the Islamic Republic and do it quickly, never giving them a chance to kill and destroy people and countries again? Do I drive them into hell with no chance of survival and no hope of future greatness or generations?
2: In the next breath, he said a deal would probably come after the U.S. midterm elections in November. For the countries closest to the fighting, that timeline is a problem. A limited number of ships transit the Strait of Hormuz, but only under naval escort, and far fewer than before the war. And Gulf states remain in range of Iranian missiles and drones. Keeping doors open to all sides and using diplomacy to settle disputes has long been Qatar's approach. It is a close U.S. ally that has kept talking to Tehran throughout the war.

0: Or even after coming under attack itself, its emir offered a different way out.
1: We remain deeply convinced that the crisis in the Gulf can be resolved through diplomatic means by reopening the Strait of Hormuz to maritime navigation and returning to negotiations, a lasting solution that ensures security and stability for the entire region, including Iran.
0: Trump has never been shy about threatening Iran. What makes this different was hearing him say it in a room full of world leaders and saying the decision is his alone to make, a deal or annihilation. He didn't say which, and that is now a question hanging over not only everyone in this building, but particularly those in the Gulf. Gabriel Zondo, Al Jazeera, the United Nations in New York.
2: Well, Sigurd Norbøyer is joining the conversation. You're a Middle East and Gulf specialist and a former fellow at the Gulf International Forum. You're joining us from Washington, D.C. It's good to have you on the program. So Donald Trump has presented his choice relative to Iran as a binary, either annihilate Iran, his words, or cut a deal. But he said this before and he's done neither. So at this point, is there still substance to this threat?
3: I think it's very clear that for Donald Trump, this war is personal, his legacy as the 45th and 47th president of the United States rests on the outcome of this war with Iran. And from his perspective, Iran is in a place where it wants it to be. Iran is totally blocked off through the blockade. It cannot send its oil to international markets as it was able to do before. And Iran does not have the ability to launch ballistic missiles or drones the way that it was able to do at the peak of the Iran war. And also, Iran's nuclear material is buried underground, and its nuclear facilities have been destroyed. So from President Trump's perspective, the war has already been won. And what Iran has to do, again, from his perspective, is to forgo its right to a nuclear program as it sees, and also to deliver the highly enriched uranium. The problem from the Iranian side is that once Iran agrees to that, it has essentially conceded to Trump's demand and lost the war. And the economic pressure that Trump has put in place is continues to squeeze Iran. So this is his perspective.
2: About that, in the absence of a decisive military victory or a reliable diplomatic agreement, currently we have neither, Donald Trump is banking on his economic isolation strategy to change Iran's decision-making. Do you see any sign that that is happening?
3: Well, Donald Trump also touted how strong America is on the international stage and that military force will continue to be a tool that he will use to force the Iranians to the negotiations table. And it's important to remember that throughout this entire ordeal, the Iranians have not negotiated or wanting to negotiate on its ballistic missiles program. That became clear before the war started and even before the June war in 2025. So Trump has used that as a tool, and the Iranians understand and know that he can return to that as his choosing. And I think that the reason he is waiting until after the U.S. midterms is that the clock is ticking, but the time is on Trump's side. And the Iranians, he believes, cannot wait for much longer because its economy is really in dire straits.
2: Okay, you think the time is actually on Donald Trump's side. What changes after the midterms? In 6-7 weeks, what actually changes?
3: I think what changes is the state of the Iranian economy. And if Trump continues to hold, let's say, for the sake of argument, the U.S. Senate, he will be in the same political situation that he is now with a full command over the Republican Party. If he loses the Senate, and the House of Representatives, return of a divided government will not necessarily impact his ability as commander-in-chief to prosecute this war. So I

0: I don't think that much really changes from Trump's perspective, other than the fact that it will be much more difficult for him to launch a full-scale military operation against Iran, which he has held back from, at least until now.
1: All right, Sigurd Neuboyer, Middle East and Gulf specialist, joining us from Washington, D.C. Thank you very much. IAEA Director General Rafael Grossi says that diplomacy remains the path to resolving concerns over Iran's nuclear program. Speaking to Al Jazeera's Fully Batibo, he welcomed the news of talks between the U.S. and Iranian officials and says international inspectors must return to Iran.
2: When it comes to Iran and what is happening there, and the nuclear part of the issue, the pathway to peace goes through the IAEA. The inspection regime, the return of the international inspectors to the country, our ability to confirm that everything is in order, and importantly, to accompany, to support an agreement which could be reached. You remember that there were negotiations before they were interrupted.
3: Right, but Russia and China, as you know, last week vetoed a UN Security Council resolution that would have imposed more sanctions on Iran because of its nuclear program. I want to ask you a little bit more about that. But before, can you even answer that objectively, given that you're running for Secretary General and that the choice that the Security Council makes, those five permanent members makes, really affects you? Can you objectively serve both roles right now,
2: of
3: running?
2: Course, of course, and naturally, okay. Naturally, obviously, yes. I have a mission, I have a job, and that mission and that job could never be in contradiction with the other, because it's about being impartial and serving a mission, which in the IAEA, the case of the IAEA, refers to peaceful uses of nuclear energy and technologies. In the case of the United Nations, has a wider spectrum on international peace and security.
1: Still ahead on Al Jazeera, the Pakistani government has sealed off main roads into Islamabad to block protests against rising fuel prices.
4: In the face of environmental issues,
5: we contribute the least to the causes of climate change, and yet we are at the forefront.
4: The island nations are resolute in confronting the challenges they face.
6: The solutions for our problems are within us. No one can come from the outside and solve those troubles. It must be solved from the inside.
4: Al Jazeera examines the resilience and determination of the Pacific nations, facing the critical role in shaping their destiny. Fight for the Pacific. Rising tide, shifting powers. On Al Jazeera.
7: For children affected by conflict and displacement, education brings hope and a future. Together, we keep their dreams alive. 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

0: You're watching Al Jazeera. A reminder of our headlines this hour. Donald Trump says that U.S. and Iranian officials have met on the sidelines of the 81st U.N. General Assembly, describing it as a good meeting, but offering few details. In his speech to the UNGA, Trump has said he was considering whether to annihilate Iran or make a deal, possibly after the U.S. midterms in November. And President Trump and the leaders of Greenland and Denmark have signed a new security deal after prolonged tensions. The agreement bolsters Washington's military presence on the island, but stops short of a complete U.S. takeover. Greenland, a former colony, now a semi-autonomous territory of the Kingdom of Denmark, sits between the Arctic and North America and holds vast energy resources.
1: This was long in the making. You know, you can go back many, many decades, probably centuries, but you go back, way back in the line of presidents, and almost every president at least mentioned it, but most of them just mentioned it. Some really wanted to make a deal and never got done, but we're getting it done. So this is tremendous for Europe and for the United States and for everybody and for Greenland. It's going to be incredible. And the people of Greenland have been so nice. The people of Denmark have been amazing. And so I know it's going to be a long-term, fantastic relationship.
2: This agreement also recognizes the United States' defining historical and ongoing contributions to the security and defense of Greenland and the rest of the North Atlantic Treaty area, including, by the way, the sacrifices and billions of dollars spent, and the role that United States military plays in the defense when it comes to Greenland, now and also in the future. And at the same time, the agreement, of course, respects the sovereignty and the territorial integrity of the Kingdom of Denmark, as well as Greenland's right to self-determination.
3: It takes into account the people of Greenland, our rights, our livelihoods, and the development of our country. This has been a key priority for us throughout this process and a welcomed outcome of what we sign here today.
0: At least two people have been killed and several others injured in an Israeli drone strike in Gaza City. The attack happened in Al-Tufa neighborhood. On Monday, four people, including a child, were killed in separate Israeli attacks. Hin Khoudary reports from Gaza City.
4: We're currently in a Shifa hospital, and behind me is two bodies that were killed just right now by the Israeli forces in Tufah neighborhood. These are the last moments for the family to give the last goodbye to those two Palestinians that were killed. Now, according to the neighbors, according to their family members, they said that they were standing in front of a cafe where this cafe had dozens of people sitting inside. We see how sad and heartbreaking these moments are. Now, what we need to know is Palestinians believe that this is supposed to be a ceasefire where Palestinians are supposed to take a break of all the killing, of all the airstrikes. But as you see, this heartbreak continues and it's going on over and over again. Now, those two Palestinians were killed and there are three others that were critically injured. And according to doctors in Ashrafa Hospital, they said that it's very hard for them to save lives in the current moment due to the fact that there's a lot of restrictions on medicine and medical supplies. And maybe the number of casualties of this attack is going to rise. Now, this attack was in the Gaza City, but there was another attack in Mawasi where the Israeli forces attacked a jeep where no casualties were reported. This is supposed to be ceasefire, but obviously even a ceasefire means more death and more killing for Palestinians. Hind Al-Khudri, Al Jazeera, Shifa Hospital, Gaza City, Palestine.
0: More than 5.5 million Palestinians living in the occupied West Bank and Gaza have no say in next month's Israeli elections. And yet, Israeli candidates routinely use them in their campaigns. Politicians compete over who can take a tougher line on Palestinian presence and identity. Nida Ibrahim reports from the occupied West Bank.
5: Will this checkpoint be open for Palestinians? That's Israel's decision. Will this illegal settlement expand? That too is Israel's call. Even though Palestinians have no say in Israel's elections, nearly every aspect of their lives is dictated by the results.
6: There are three possible scenarios. The first is that Benjamin Netanyahu and his right-wing bloc win the elections. The second, the opposition wins an outright majority, enough seats to form a government. The third, the results aren't conclusive, making it difficult for either camp to form a governing coalition.
5: Now, let's look at how each scenario will affect Palestinians. On Gaza, there's little difference between the current government's position and the opposition's. The siege, assassinations, and obstruction of rebuilding are expected to continue. In the occupied West Bank, though, the approach could differ depending who's in power. Netanyahu has long opposed the creation of a Palestinian state and continues to keep Gaza and the occupied West Bank divided and politically separated. A win for Netanyahu's coalition is likely to deepen de facto annexation and other violations in defiance of the international community, a path his opponents have criticized. Israeli opposition parties may not be united behind a single candidate, but they do share a political goal, removing Netanyahu. And apart from Yair Golan, they're all against the Palestinian state. Opinion polls suggest Gadi Eisenkot is in the lead. He's a former military chief of staff who rejects the two-state solution. If the opposition wins, they're expected to use diplomacy to help improve Israel's image internationally. Attempts to forcibly displace Palestinians and make their lives unbearable could change cosmetically, but not fundamentally. A deadlock would only extend the current government's life, meaning existing policies toward Palestinians would simply continue. As with any election, though, there's always the element of surprise. Netanyahu might seek to draw Israel into a confrontation, even war, to delay the elections. Palestinians are fuel in these elections. Violence against them is used to boost one politician's popularity or another. But any changes are likely to be tactical, not structural. Without real international pressure, Palestinians say any progress will not come from within Israel. Nida Ibrahim, Al Jazeera, Occupied West Bank, Palestine.
0: Djibouti says that it is struggling to cope with the growing number of refugees arriving from Yemen. Hundreds of people are crossing the Bab al-Mandeb Strait, fleeing the conflict between the Ansarullah Houthis and the government forces. Our correspondent, Hassan Razak, is in the town of Obok.
7: These tents in the town of Obok in northern Djibouti are to accommodate Yemenis fleeing the fighting on the other side of the Bab al-Mandeb Strait. But the number of arrivals is far above what the town can handle. Many are still waiting for shelter.
8: From the moment they arrive, they need water, food, and shelter. Even the reception stage requires significant resources, and this is beyond our capacity.
7: Djibouti is under growing pressure. The UN estimates more than 3,000 refugees have made the crossing from Yemen amid a severe lack of even the most basic necessities.
9: We need toilets. The most important thing is the basic necessities.
10: The displaced people are now sleeping out in the open, of course, while the families are inside a hangar. In other countries, this is considered a quarantine facility.
9: We came to Djibouti, where people welcomed us warmly and provided us with a safe place and shelter. But we need much more support. There are not enough tents, and even the most basic necessities are in short supply.
7: Humanitarian organizations have been providing assistance, including mattresses, blankets, and basic supplies. But the scale of the response remains far below the needs of the growing number of refugees.
11: As you can see, the situation is very difficult. The Djibouti government has tried to provide some of the supplies, but the needs exceed what is available. We have launched an emergency response campaign through Qatar Charity. We hope, God willing, that the donations raised through this campaign will help meet as many of the urgent needs as possible, especially for shelter, food, and water.
7: As the flow of refugees into Obok continues, pressure is mounting on the town's already scarce resources, widening the scope of humanitarian needs. The solution, as the Djiboutian government stresses, lies in an urgent international response.
12: Hassan Razzaq, Al Jazeera, Obok, Shamalia, Djibouti.
0: Thousands of people in northern Cameroon have fled an attack blamed on Boko Haram that killed at least 14 villages. The armed group and other fighters operate across the Lake Chad Basin. Those fleeing this latest attack will join about 500,000 people displaced by violence in the region over the past decade. Ahmed Idris reports.
13: In the Lake Chad Basin, another wave of displacement. These are some of the people who escaped villages in northern Cameroon after an attack last week by suspected Boko Haram fighters. They fled any way they could, on foot and in trucks, seeking refuge here in Waza, nearly 300 kilometers away.
14: I have nothing right now where I am. We left everything behind. We came here as a family, but I've been separated from my son.
13: Jenaba and hundreds of others now call this school home. The displaced displacing the students. They don't

0: nor how long they will be here, or if their homes are still standing. Communities in the Lake Chad region have endured 17 years of attacks and displacements. Boko Haram and other armed groups operate in the area. Thousands have been killed, and life, people here say, is unbearable.
1: Our concern is Boko Haram. When someone leaves the village to go to the fields or fetch firewood, they slit their throat. We can't work. All our belongings have been looted. That's what's forced us to leave the village.
0: The violence has displaced more than 500,000 people in Cameroon's far north region since 2012. And the United Nations says 1.8 million people there are struggling with acute food insecurity, more than 40% of the population. Ahmed Idris, Al Jazeera.
2: Pakistan's government has sealed off major roads into Islamabad to block protests against rising fuel prices. Tens of thousands of police and security forces have been deployed around the capital. Protesters led by an opposition party have announced marches from Karachi and Lahore towards Islamabad. Several other demonstrations are also planned later this week, and they come as the prices of electricity, fuel, and fertilizer continue to rise. The government says the protests are illegal. Kamal Haider reports from Islamabad.
3: It is estimated that 1,000 shipping containers have been brought to seal off key access roads into Islamabad from the motorway, from the Grand Trunk Road, from all key points leading into the city. Now, the Pakistan Tehreek-e-Insaf is going to start its long march on Islamabad on the 27th of September. The authorities have already dragged out their supporters, including the sisters of the former Prime Minister Imran Khan, who's in jail, out of their homes, according to Dropside News. Hospital beds have been vacated in order to deal with what the government says may be a mass casualty incident. Now, it is important to note that the government has told the Pakistan Tehreek-e-Insaf to reconsider its plans, the Interior Minister saying otherwise they will be dealt with once and for all. And that, of course, will raise concerns. Jamaat Islami, on the other hand, is also marching towards Islamabad. They have already reached the Punjab. The people in Islamabad, of course, are now bracing for more protests. The finance minister has already said that these protests are costing the country hundreds of millions of dollars. But the Pakistan Tehreek-e-Insaf, on the other hand, says peaceful protest is their constitutional right. They want the release of their leader, Imran Khan, from jail. And they say they're doing this in order to uphold the constitution. Kamal Haider, Al Jazeera, Islamabad.
2: 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And World News is back after that. Stay with us.

0: I grew up with my grandmother from when I was 2 months all up till I was 4 years old. So growing up in the village, upbringing is very simple. Yeah, like I have the best childhood memories. This is exactly where we would play as well. And at a young age, you're being taught about our way of life. The sea is our home and the sea is our guardian. I grew up in that custom education. This means being surrounded by elders. For Langalanga, sea level rise is a major issue. So in the last 20 years, we've lost 23 meters of our land. So during like king tide, like around Christmas time, the water will come into this whole area. We no longer get to enjoy Christmas because Christmas is a time where we have to prepare ourselves for the king tides, and king tides during that time just completely consume our land. We have dances here or festivities, but because of the high tide, the king tides, a lot of them get cancelled because water gets knee height in this area. As a community, the population's growing, but our island's getting narrower. They say by the time I'm 65, I won't have Lilisiana to call home anymore.
1: Climate change is the biggest existential threat to the Pacific region. Pacific communities, we contribute the least to the causes of climate change, and yet we are at the forefront.
2: The Pacific states have said it for a long time. Their security interest is not in the traditional security space. Their security issues is in the issues of human security, climate change, sea level rise. These are the key issues that may fall by the wayside because there's so much focus on the geopolitics and the strategic aspect of things.
3: I feel like the Pacific has always been treated like monopoly pieces. We were cut up, given to the French, given to the Germans, given to the British, to the Americans. It's no different now with the climate crisis. China and America, even Australia and New Zealand, they're trying to get their claim on the Pacific. And you watch everything that happens around climate change, because I feel like that's just a new arena for them to trade and to buy new pieces.
0: So just imagine, like, this church was the center of our village before. So the houses would go out to where the boys have built their new lodge. So for me, not only is the degradation of our physical landscapes the alarming issue, it's the cultural erosion that comes with that.
3: Everyone is so preconditioned to think climate loss is cyclones, is drought, is flash floods, and that's physical loss. But the cultural and spiritual loss is so underspoken and not focused on enough.
4: Land is integral to a Pacific Island person's existence. You know, because we have the understanding of land as being an ancestor, and because there is that spiritual relationship between one's homeland, birthplace, place of death, right? The place where our ancestors are buried, the prospect of becoming uprooted is one that causes a lot of anguish and pain.
0: This is our home. Many want to be buried where their parents and their grandparents and so forth are buried as well. So this is the community graveyard. So everyone gets buried here, from our great-great-grandfathers Yeah, where I wanted to show you. It's a place I really care about, but it's also a place that's, dark reality or a very sad reality of what we're facing. My great-grandfather and some uncles, they're just somewhere under this, buried here, or our ancestors. It's a special place where physically the linkage is strong, but because of sea level rise, it's really hard to feel that sense of line. Your abua, your blood, that strength that comes with it. To actually, you know, feel like its disappearance is not by choice, it's forced. It doesn't feel right.
5: Some argue it's just land, you know. You can move and go rebuild your life somewhere else. But the soil or land that I sit on has been passed down through generations. This is our identity. Because then, without it, then what are we? It also makes us vulnerable to the geopolitics. Because then we are a people who will be needing assistance in 20 years' time. And I think some of these global powers know this. And they're playing on that as well. Whenever we have a disaster, cyclone, an earthquake, it is these countries who run to our aid. That makes us vulnerable. And is that weakening our position? Of course it is.
2: Pacific states are already vulnerable as it is. They already have weak governance systems. In some of them, there's political instability, there's leadership issues. There's a lot of aid coming into the region. There's a question around effectiveness. And then there's a question around capacity.
6: Aid comes in all types of forms, and it can be conditional or it can be unconditional. And if it's unconditional, you have to make sure it's given to the right projects. So it's used for education, it's used for poverty relief, it's used for climate change and adaptation. It's not good when the aid is used for the military. You want the schools to be built with American money and Chinese money. To me, that's a win-win situation. And then you let the schools alone and you let the Pacific people deliver their education. The legacy of the Pacific is one of neglect and then manipulation, and that is not sustainable.
7: Joseph, sit down, please.
8: We're not just reliant on outside countries. Families are reliant on family members overseas. For Tonga, 44% of our GDP is remittance.

0: Education, I think it's definitely the key for these young minds to grow up and be whatever they want to be.
1: My name is Fifita.
0: What do you want to be when you grow up?
1: Vet, because I like animals.
0: A lot of our teachers have left to go overseas. It's not good news for us to have all our teachers go. I know it has to do with the wages, because if more people go, which I know they will, we won't have anyone here to work to develop our country. There's a lack of people here to work, and it's hard to find staff. I think ordinary Tongan people just want. I know they don't want to leave Tonga, but they also want to get paid well enough to be able to take care of their family.
2: What we're finding is that the governments are seeing a labour shortage because key people are finding it more advantageous to them to go than to stay in their own country and work. Many local businesses are also suffering because they don't have the workers, they don't have the people who are working in the agricultural sector, and sometimes that's, you know, a big part of an economy, you know, like in Tonga. So local businesses based on local enterprise are suffering.
3: We often talk about people's right to move, you know, the rights of mobility, but people also have a right to stay. They have a right to stay home on their lands or surrounded by their waters, and in a way that their ancestors envisaged, and in a way that they also want to envision for their future generations.
0: I really hope one day that we'll have a economy that can, you know, produce stuff here. We're not a rich country, but we're rich in resources. Maybe start small and slowly build it to a point where Tonga can be independent and be able to develop and sustain itself.
4: There's a Psalm 1 saying, if a fool le ala mea le ala mea. The starfish that poisons is also the starfish that heals. And so the proverb is a lesson in the solutions for our problems are within us. No one can come from the outside and solve those troubles. It must be solved from the inside.
5: Pacific people are resilient, and I believe they will be okay in the longer term, but there are a lot of challenges out there right now, and building resilience in these communities where they are empowered both resource-wise, education-wise, sovereignty-wise, autonomy-wise are the tools that will get them to that sustainable place.

0: Faith for me is just a rootedness in something, an anchor, and something that keeps me going. Our people, we have this thing called Mafana, which is a spirit of like warmth. And I feel like Tongans are like that. If we're around people who are passionate about something, that Mafana, that sense of warmth comes out, and we go above and beyond for something. I just want to encourage my fellow Tongans for us to come together, especially us in the business sector, and really talk about where we can move or how we can move forward in regards to development and self-sustainability. We're at our family shop. We sell groceries, meats, pig feed, chicken feed, and we also have a little eatery. Family is it's foundational. Like, there's no running away from family. It's very tight-knit. It's just great to work with my dad.
1: I'm trying to get here to follow my footstep because I follow my parents' footstep.
0: I don't come from a business background, so it's all just watching and learning. It's very much like him growing up.
2: Now we're in a phase where we're getting mostly Chinese business people coming in. I think there are some people, especially in the small business sector, who don't like the new Chinese that have come in, primarily because they've been able to sort of access supply chains from China, which undercuts local small businesses, especially in the little shops.
0: There's a lot of competition in this field of, let's say, groceries. He lost a lot of the customers that he used to have before. It wouldn't be wise to continue down this road, but rather focus on our strengths, which is in the chicken farm.
1: Our contract to be here in the store will be end December next year. We were thinking maybe it would be better to move to the farm and then just run the farm. I love it because, you know, I grew up in it. And I think I remember my father started the business when I was 2 years old. So. That's why I love chicken. This 3,500 chicks. I think maybe I'm the longest person to do poultry in Tong. And there's a few other Tongan farmers, so we just need to extend our farm and then we employ more Tongan people. Tongan people, they rather go for the local eggs.
0: There's more of the awareness to support locally made products. So I think that now is the best time to build up on these businesses because the people's mindset has changed. And I think that comes with this generation. We shouldn't need to import eggs anymore because there's 4 other Tongan farms and they're supporting each other. So it would be good to build all of those. I think like we become then just too dependent on, like, let's say, aid or whatever it is. Strengthening businesses will then have choice to say yes or no, because right now we don't, so we have to say yes to a lot of outside help. But then in the end, we become indebted and find ourselves in really difficult situations. We just need to be reminded that we can do it and try to build up not just our country, but our economy, for ourselves and for the next generation.

0: the influx of foreign aid that's coming through to the country is none like how people has experienced before. Foreign aid or aid dependency is growing at an alarming rate amongst our people. That dependency continues to just disconnect us from who we truly are. It's really time that, you know, Pacific, our leaders actually step up. And otherwise, we'll be, you know, subjecting our own powers to the hands of others who don't care about our customs, who don't care about our land or our sea. I truly believe we can empower our people for social change. So that's why I started Custom Keepers. We're an organization that works with communities to revitalize and preserve our depleting traditional knowledge and cultural heritage. We're not only building the future generation to be custom keepers, our knowledge holders, but we're also navigating ways in which our traditional knowledge can help us to adapt and mitigate the climate crisis at our shores.
1: I think we're all clinging to hope. If you can't enter into the space with that optimism, then there's really no point, and we're not ready to give up. Sounds utopian and flowery, but it's like, it's real. We just kind of have this faith that we're gonna figure it out. Together, we have to.
0: We're restoring our traditional custom house. In our language, we call that a fai-fai. These traditional fai-fais were desecrated during colonization. They were vital for passing down of knowledge and customary practices. So the fai-fai will mainly be where the chiefs can make decisions. And it'll also be that learning space where young people and elders come together. We believe that without cultural resilience, there's no climate resilience.
2: As much as foreign aid or other governments would want to come and tell us how to fix and how to adapt to the climate crisis, it will only be the solutions that we know will work for our villages that can work. And it's because of this that we have always been resilient.
0: It's literally a symbol of showing that, you know, we're going to fight whatever way possible. We're going to fight together.
3: Samoa pageants. Today's the float day. Yeah, beautiful display of Samoan culture, of who we are, everything. Samoa Matalasi.
4: I will push back against the idea that, you know, we're just a vulnerable country who's going to be subjected and pushed around and kicked around like a soccer ball in the arena of international politics. We have to be more innovative around our diplomacy. And I think, you know, Samoans are very capable of being able to achieve a lot on the world stage with very little.
5: We don't have the money, we don't have the resources, but we want to see our people developing themselves. We want to see our government coming up with ideas and ways where people can actually make money, because at the end of the day, it's about money.
6: There's certain things that I want to see improve in my own country. Political leadership is the key. If we get the wrong leaders, boof, we're in trouble big time. The political leadership are the ones forgetting why they're in there in the first place. That is to grow your economy and leave legacies for our children.
7: There's a very strong colonial legacy in the Pacific, whether it's the Americans, whether it's the French, whether it's the British, whether it's the Australians, or whether it's the Kiwis. There has been decades of others telling the Pacific people how they should behave. It's about hearing the Pacific voice so that the Pacific people can determine their own future.
2: Yes, the answers sit within our ancestral knowledge, but there's a caveat to that, right? I actually would like those groups to look at coloniality before they look at Indigenous knowledge. Otherwise, it will be just another a site of extraction, but it will be extraction from Indigenous knowledge systems. Indigenous peoples carry the solutions, but this needs to come hand in hand with Indigenous political liberation.
8: In the Pacific, you're really fighting for the values that make that island community, that nation, what it is and what makes it unique. You're fighting for the beauty that it brings to the world. You know that it's valuable and you want to protect it.
9: My hopes and aspirations. Obviously, we are in a world that's developing and changing as we go. I want us to maintain our culture, and I want our children to grow up and their children's children to have land and still keep this beautiful place that they call home.
2: I feel hopeful. I believe in radical hope. Like, there's so many young people in Samoa defying odds. You won't see them on the newspaper. They won't be a contestant for Miss Samoa. They're not speaking at the UN, but they're in their villages, they're replanting coral, they're creating youth programs for education. Their projects will be the innovation that will be protecting our seawalls, protecting our land. They will be the activists calling out governments, and they give me hope.
10: Israeli intelligence services are often ranked among the best in the world. But sometimes things go wrong.
11: In the case of October 7th, the intelligence failure is much worse than in 73.
10: Al Jazeera World examines some of these failures and how Israel's enemies use spies to inform on their own country.
12: Nobody wants to talk about them openly.
10: Infiltration from within on Al Jazeera.
13: Through centuries of expulsion and persecution, an ideology was formed that would appropriate Jewish identity, facilitate the creation of Israel, and frame it within the Western world order. In a three-part series, The Big Picture charts the rise of the ethno-religious state from an imperial proxy to an indispensable ally of the West, and examines how this alliance has granted the Zionist project global impunity. The Big Picture, How Israel Won the West, Part 1 on Al Jazeera.
14: Before most of the city wakes up, these children are already at work, searching the streets, ferry terminals, and rubbish piles for discarded plastic bottles.
15: We start picking up bottles from passenger ferries in the morning, then take them to scrap shops and sell them.
16: To most people, these discarded plastic bottles are rubbish. But the children collecting them, they're a source of income and a small but important link to Dhaka's recycle economy.
14: They collect what the city throws away. But behind every bottle is a child who deserves something more valuable, an education, a childhood, and a future.

0: Hello, I'm Pernay Berg. This is Al Jazeera, live from Doha. Our top stories.
1: I think there's a lot of momentum for them to make a deal. That's what we're hearing from everybody.
0: President Trump says U.S. officials had a very good meeting with an Iranian delegation as he holds talks with Arab leaders in New York.
1: Will a deal be made with Iran, or do I annihilate the Islamic Republic?
0: While addressing the UN General Assembly, Trump threatens Iran with a stark choice if a deal isn't reached. The U.S., Denmark and Greenland signed a security deal that strengthens Washington's military presence on the strategic island while retaining Danish control. And in Gaza City, at least two people have been killed and several injured by an Israeli drone strike. It's been a key day of diplomacy in New York as U.S. President Donald Trump held high-level talks with GCC leaders and the president of Turkey, focusing on regional security and efforts to find a path out of the conflict with Iran. He confirmed that U.S. and Iranian officials have also met on the sidelines of that 81st U.N. General Assembly. Now, it's the first such contact between the two countries since the signing of the Memorandum of Understanding in Switzerland in June. Gabriel Elizondo is at the U.N. with more.
2: U.S. President Donald Trump, at a meeting on the sidelines of the U.N. General Assembly with Gulf and regional leaders, revealed that his envoys, Steve Witkoff and Jared Kushner, had met Iran's mediators the same day in New York.
1: Steve and Jared had a very productive meeting today with mediators of Iran. Merely mediators. Let's see what happens with that. They've been mediating for a while, but I think there's a lot of momentum for them to make a deal. That's what we're hearing from everybody.
2: Then the doors closed. No statement afterwards, no proposals made public. When the leaders filed out of the basement conference room, there was a scramble for anything at all. I asked the King of Jordan how it went.
3: How was the meeting? Did it go well?
4: Hopeful.
2: The Emir of Qatar, on his way out of the UN building, added this.
5: Very good.
2: Positive signs. But hours earlier, from the General Assembly podium, President Trump laid out a very different set of options. He came to the General Assembly saying the Iran war was already won. But then he outlined what he called a big decision still in front of him.
1: Will a deal be made with Iran that lets them rebuild and create a far greater country than it ever was before? Maybe one of the greatest in the Middle East or even the world? Or do I annihilate the Islamic Republic? And do it quickly, never giving them a chance to kill and destroy people and countries again. Do I drive them into hell with no chance of survival and no hope of future greatness or generations?
2: In the next breath, he said a deal would probably come after the U.S. midterm elections in November. Keeping doors open to all sides and using diplomacy to settle disputes has long been Qatar's approach. It is a close U.S. ally that has kept talking to Tehran throughout the war, even after coming under attack itself. Its emir offered a different way out.
6: We remain deeply convinced that the crisis in the Gulf can be resolved through diplomatic means by reopening the Strait of Hormuz to maritime navigation and returning to negotiations. A lasting solution that ensures security and stability for the entire region, including Iran.
2: As Trump's motorcade left the UN after

0: after a long day of meetings and speeches, it was unclear where the war in Iran was headed.
1: Trump has never been shy about threatening Iran. What makes this different was hearing him say it in a room full of world leaders and saying the decision is his alone to make, a deal or annihilation. He didn't say which, and that is now a question hanging over not only

0: in the Gulf. Gabriel Zondo, Al Jazeera, the United Nations in New York.
1: And our White House correspondent, Kimberly Halkett, joins us now live from Washington, D.C. Kimberly, so as we just heard, loads of several important meetings happening at the U.N. where Trump administration officials have been discussing that Iran war, both with regional countries and even in-person meetings with Iranian delegates. So what more do we know about these meetings?
2: Yeah, that was a bit of a surprise, that meeting with U.S. officials and Iranian officials. And we're learning more about that after some initial confusion. The U.S. president implying that he was present at that meeting, only for the White House to later clarify that wasn't the case. The U.S. president clarifying as well that it was his envoys, Steve Witkoff and Jared Kushner, that were participating, along with reportedly the foreign minister of Iran. And what we know is that the meeting discussed conditions or possible conditions for ending the conflict, for resuming negotiations to end the conflict, and also to open the Strait of Hormuz, which we know is one of Donald Trump's priorities. But in terms of that, what we're hearing is that there were no breakthroughs in that meeting, only that there is expected to be another meeting in the coming days. Now, in addition to the U.S. officials meeting with Iranian officials, we also know that Donald Trump met with GCC leaders. And this is significant as well because they have been affected, of course, by this conflict. Even though they have, in many cases, U.S. bases on their own soil, this was supposed to be the security guarantee that hasn't been, after all, that secure. And so this is the tension that the United States is experiencing right now with its Gulf allies. So regional security, as well as the semi-paralyzed commercial shipping, was the other big focus. And we know that Qatar presented a proposal in order to try and resolve these immediate security and shipping concerns. But again, no breakthroughs. Instead, what the U.S. president said when he emerged from those meetings was really about Iran, again, presenting that binary choice that he said in his U.N. General Assembly speech, namely that he needs to choose about whether or not he should offer Iran a deal that would allow for a breakthrough and for new opportunities, or should he annihilate them?
1: Yeah, I mean, that is the one of the key moments, right, from those speeches today. Of course, lots of leaders taking to the podium. It's actually still happening as we speak. But Donald Trump taking to the podium in that hall that is supposed to be a forum for peace, right, openly contemplating the fact that he might even decide to annihilate Iran. What would you say are some of the top lines that are sort of the takeaways from Donald Trump's speech today?
2: Well, the takeaway is really the tension that you're describing right there, Per. The fact that the United States, or rather the United Nations, is supposed to be promoting peace, the promotion of peace. But instead, what Donald Trump said repeatedly, whether it was in his speech or whether it was following some of these bilateral meetings that we've discussed, is the fact that his language and the threats towards Iran are really the heart of the tension there. And so what we know is that the U.S. president used his platform to exacerbate that tension when many of the leaders going there were hoping for just the opposite. And so the U.S. president did say that he believes that this Iran conflict can end sometime after the midterms. That's really aimed at a domestic audience, not the leaders that are there in New York. He knows that this is unpopular in the United States. He's trying to placate the American public. But the bottom line is, the tension is that the U.S. president is promising peace. At the same time, he's also threatening escalation.
1: That's Al Jazeera's White House correspondent, Kimberly Halkett, reporting live from Washington, D.C. Thank you, Kimberly. And Al Jazeera's Tohid Asadi, he has the Iranian reaction from Tehran.
3: We've got it from the state TV of the country confirming a meeting between Iranian Foreign Minister Abbas Araghchi and the U.S. Representative Steve Witkoff. And this is critically important as it happens following weeks of no meeting between the two sides. We know that prior to the signing of Memorandum of Understanding between the two, there was more engagement. However, a new round of escalation resulted in less diplomacy, while Tehran is saying that the doors for diplomacy remain ajar right about this meeting. We know that the state

0: TV says it has been conducted with the request or what they call insistence of the American side, and they're saying that it was aimed at conveying Iran messages, Iran's conditions in particular pertaining to the reopening of the Strait of Hormuz. But speaking of the entirety of potential diplomatic engagement with the United States, sources here in Tehran are saying that Tehran has not changed its positions. However, one security source told Al Jazeera earlier today that there might be a possibility for consideration of further diplomatic engagement if the United States fulfill their commitments with respect to Iranian conditions and demands.
1: Sigurd Neubauer is a Middle East and Gulf specialist and also a former fellow at the Gulf International Forum. He says the conflict with Iran will be one of the main legacies of Trump's presidency.
2: It's very clear that for Donald Trump, this war is personal, his legacy as the 45th and 47th president of the United States rests on the outcome of this war with Iran. And from his perspective, Iran is in a place where it wants it to be. Iran is totally blocked off through the blockade. It cannot send its oil to international markets as it was able to do before. And Iran does not have the ability to launch ballistic missiles or drones the way that it was able to do at the peak of the Iran war. And also, Iran's nuclear material is buried underground, and its nuclear facilities have been destroyed. So from President Trump's perspective, the war has already been won. And what Iran has to do, again, from his perspective, is to forego its right to a nuclear program as it sees, and also to deliver the highly enriched uranium. The problem from the Iranian side is that once Iran agrees to that, it has essentially conceded to Trump's demand and lost the war. And the economic pressure that Trump has put in place is continues to squeeze Iran. So this is his perspective.
1: IAEA Director General Rafael Grossi says diplomacy remains the path to resolving concerns over Iran's nuclear program. Speaking to Al Jazeera's Farabat Tibou, he welcomed the news of talks between U.S. and Iranian officials and said international inspectors must return to Iran.
3: When it comes to Iran and what is happening there and the nuclear part of the issue, the pathway to peace goes through the IAEA, the inspection regime, the return of the international inspectors to the country, our ability to confirm that everything is in order, and importantly, to accompany, to support an agreement which could be reached. You remember that there were negotiations before they were interrupted.
4: Right, but Russia and China, as you know, last week vetoed a UN Security Council resolution that would have imposed more sanctions on Iran because of its nuclear program. I want to ask you a little bit more about that. But before, can you even answer that objectively, given that you're running for Secretary General and that the choice that the Security Council makes, those five permanent members makes, really affects you? Can you objectively serve both roles right now,
3: of
4: running?
3: Course, of course, and naturally, okay. Naturally, obviously, yes. I have a mission, I have a job, and that mission and that job could never be in contradiction with the other, because it's about being impartial and serving a mission, which in the IAEA, the case of the IAEA, refers to peaceful uses of nuclear energy and technologies. In the case of the United Nations, has a wider spectrum on international peace and security.
1: U.S. Secretary of State Marco Rubio has met with Latin American leaders at a meeting of the U.S.-led Shield of the Americas. The coalition, promoted by Donald Trump, aims to tackle drug trafficking and organized crime across the region. Rubio says the initiative brings together democratically elected governments committed to fighting those challenges.
5: I think one of the most exciting developments in our region over the last couple of years has been the emergence of strong leaders who are committed to the challenge of taking on transnational terrorism, which is an enormous threat to all of us. And that was always the idea behind the Shield, is like-minded, democratically elected leaders committed to this challenge.
1: And Alessandro Rampietti is live for us now in Bogota. Alessandro, what can you tell us about what actually came out of this meeting?
6: Yes, Per, what we saw was one of the first concrete steps taken by this U.S.-led alliance. President Donald Trump, the U.S. president, was there personally to ask the other 15 countries that make up this alliance, all countries with conservative governments across the Americas and the Caribbean, to essentially designate 24 criminal organizations that operate across the Americas or in specific countries as terrorist organizations. These are all organizations that the U.S. has already designated as such, foreign terrorist organization, and that have seen sanctions imposed on them by the U.S. The U.S. is now asking these other countries in the Americas to also impose sanctions, from freezing assets when possible, putting immigration or visa restrictions, or try to prosecute anybody who might be seen as supporting these organizations logistically or otherwise. So this agreement has now been signed by these countries. It doesn't mean that it will change anything automatically, but symbolically, obviously, is a strong announcement, a big gesture on part of this new alliance. That's because each country has its own procedures. For example, here in Colombia, where I am, it will require a law to pass in Congress. We understand that the government here, it has asked Congress to move forward in drafting such a law. So while the consequences might not be immediate, this is clearly an important step towards building what the U.S. has been trying to do in Latin America through this alliance. And this also obviously helps continuing to build the case for more military action by the United States in the Western Hemisphere.
1: So, Alessandro, what more can you tell us about what the U.S. actually hopes to get out of this Shield of America's initiative?
6: Mm-hmm. Well, this initiative was created or announced earlier this year by the U.S. President Donald Trump. It has been the most evident initiative to try and reassert U.S. influence across the Western Hemisphere. Again, the countries that are part of it have all conservatives or right-wing or far-right governments throughout the Americas that are seen as close to Trump, for example. Mexico and Brazil that have center-left or leftist governments are not participating in this organization. But it's all part of what many are calling the Monroe Doctrine, sort of an update of the Monroe Doctrine from the 19th century when the U.S. was asserting its influence and power across this region. It's also a way for the U.S. to sort of try to retake or see this is controlling this region. And also, we know that fighting drug trafficking mafias in particular was one of the goals of President Donald Trump. And this, what we're seeing, is exactly moving towards that goal.
1: Thank you so much, Alessandro. That is Al Jazeera's Alessandro Rampietti reporting live from Bogota. And still ahead here on Al Jazeera, the Pakistani government has sealed off main roads into Islamabad to block protests against rising fuel prices.
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14: In uncertain times, control becomes ruthless, fueling exploitation and sanctioning corruption. 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

0: You're watching Al Jazeera, our top stories this hour. U.S. and Iranian officials have met on the sidelines of the 81st U.N. General Assembly. President Donald Trump held high-level talks with GCC leaders and the president of Turkey, focusing on regional security and efforts to find a path out of the conflict with Iran. Earlier, President Trump told the UN General Assembly that Iran faces a choice between reaching a deal with the US or face further military action. Trump said he believes Washington and Tehran will strike a deal after the US midterm elections. President Donald Trump and the leaders of Greenland and Denmark have signed a new security deal following months of tensions. The agreement allows Washington to build two new military bases on the island and reaffirms Denmark's sovereignty over it. Greenland is a former colony and now a semi-autonomous territory of the Kingdom of Denmark. It sits between the Arctic and North America and holds vast energy resources. French President Emmanuel Macron has called for Palestinian sovereignty, saying the international community cannot stand by as the situation in Gaza deteriorates. He says recognition of a Palestinian state must be matched by action to protect Palestinians and allow humanitarian aid into Gaza.
1: Sovereignty for the Palestinians, whose most basic rights are still being flouted today. A year ago, right here, a dozen of us recognized Palestine. I can hear the cynicism of some. Recognition on paper, look at the reality. But what credibility do we have if we continue to stand idly by in the face of the situation in Gaza? Some pride themselves on a so-called peace, but this peace has not reopened the humanitarian corridors for a single second. Must we stand by and watch this spectacle that brings shame upon us all? Shame on us.
0: At least two people have been killed and several injured in an Israeli drone strike in Gaza City. Hind Hudari reports.
2: We're currently in a Shifa hospital, and behind me is two bodies that were killed just right now by the Israeli forces in Tufah neighborhood. These are the last moments for the family to give the last goodbye to those two Palestinians that were killed. Now, according to the neighbors, according to their family members, they said that they were standing in front of a cafe where this cafe had dozens of people sitting inside. We see how sad and heartbreaking these moments are. Now, what we need to know is Palestinians believe that this is supposed to be a ceasefire, where Palestinians are supposed to take a break of all the killing, of all the airstrikes. But as you see, this heartbreak continues and it's going on over and over again. Now, those two Palestinians were killed and there are three others that were critically injured. And according to doctors in Ashrafa Hospital, they said that it's very hard for them to save lives in the current moment due to the fact that there's a lot of restrictions on medicine and medical supplies. And maybe the number of casualties of this attack is going to rise. Now, this attack was in the Gaza City, but there was another attack in Mawasi where the Israeli forces attacked a jeep where no casualties were reported. This is supposed to be ceasefire, but obviously even a ceasefire means more death and more killing for Palestinians. Hind Al-Khudri, Al Jazeera, Ashifa Hospital, Gaza City, Palestine.
0: Djibouti says it's struggling to cope with the growing number of refugees arriving from Yemen. Hundreds of people are fleeing the conflict between the Hansar al-Houthis and the government forces. Our correspondent Hassan Razak is in the town of Obok.
3: These tents in the town of Obok in northern Djibouti are to accommodate Yemenis fleeing the fighting on the other side of the Bab al-Mandab Strait. But the number of arrivals is far above what the town can handle. Many are still waiting for shelter.
4: From the moment they arrive, they need water, food, and shelter. Even the reception stage requires significant resources, and this is beyond our capacity.
3: Djibouti is under growing pressure. The UN estimates more than 3,000 refugees have made the crossing from Yemen amid a severe lack of even the most basic necessities.
1: We need toilets. The most important thing is the basic necessities.
4: The displaced people are now sleeping out in the open, of course, while the families are inside a hangar. In other countries, this is considered a quarantine facility.
1: We came to Djibouti where people welcomed us warmly and provided us with a safe place and shelter. But we need much more support. There are not enough tents, and even the most basic necessities are in short supply.
3: Humanitarian organizations have been providing assistance, including mattresses, blankets, and basic supplies. But the scale of the response remains far below the needs of the growing number of refugees.
5: As you can see, the situation is very difficult. The Djibouti government has tried to provide some of the supplies, but the needs exceed what is available. We have launched an emergency response campaign through Qatar Charity. We hope, God willing, that the donations raised through this campaign will help meet as many of the urgent needs as possible, especially for shelter, food, and water.
3: As the flow of refugees into Obok continues, pressure is mounting on the town's already scarce resources, widening the scope of humanitarian needs. The solution, as the Djiboutian government stresses, lies in an urgent international response.
0: Pakistan's government has sealed off major roads into Islamabad to block protests against rising fuel prices. Tens of thousands of police and security forces have been deployed. Protesters led by an opposition party have announced marches from Karachi and Lahore towards the capital. Kamal Haider reports.
6: It is estimated that 1,000 shipping containers have been brought to seal off key access roads into Islamabad from the motorway, from the Grand Trunk Road, from all key points leading into the city. Now, the Pakistan Tehreek-e-Insaf is going to start its long march on Islamabad on the 27th of September. The authorities have already dragged out their supporters, including the sisters of the former Prime Minister Imran Khan, who's in jail, out of their homes, according to Dropside News. Hospital beds have been vacated in order to deal with what the government says may be a mass casualty incident. Now, it is important to note that the government has told the Pakistan Tehreek-e-Insaf to reconsider its plans, the Interior Minister saying otherwise they will be dealt with once and for all. And that, of course, will raise concerns. Jamaat-e-Islami, on the other hand, is also marching towards Islamabad. They have already reached the Punjab. The people in Islamabad, of course, are now bracing for more protests. The finance minister has already said that these protests are costing the country hundreds of millions of dollars. But the Pakistan Tehreek-e-Insaf, on the other hand, says peaceful protest is their constitutional right. They want the release of their leader, Imran Khan, from jail. And they say they're doing this in order to uphold the constitution. Kamal Haider, Al Jazeera, Islamabad.
0: As always, you can find more information on our website, aljazeera.com. 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
7: No matter who wins at the ballot box, the corporations always win and the voters lose.
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2: 4 years of fragile peace in Ethiopia may be about to shatter. Seven armed groups announced they're joining forces to remove the government of Abiy Ahmed. The prime minister says he's confident the country can defend itself. But Ethiopians fear they could be plunged into another civil war. This is Inside Stories.

0: Hello and welcome to the programme. I'm Rob Matheson. Now, despite decades of peace deals and ceasefires, armed groups in Ethiopia have continued to battle each other as well as the military. Now, some of them have formed an alliance to push out the government in Addis Ababa. They warn that Ethiopia is on the brink of disintegration, and they say that Prime Minister Abiy Ahmed is to blame. He says the country can defend itself, but Ethiopians fear that they could be on the verge of another civil war. So could these former rivals, with deep political and ideological divisions, achieve their common objective? We're going to put that to our guests in a moment. But first, Felix Nyawara has this report.
1: Shifting alliances have prompted deep-rooted tensions to resurface in Ethiopia. Seven armed groups have announced they're joining forces to remove the government in Addis Ababa, calling themselves the Ethiopian People's Forces Alliance for Survival. They accuse Prime Minister Abiy Ahmed of ruling with an iron fist and presiding over widespread inequality. Some of the groups are former rivals. Others fought alongside the federal government in previous conflicts. The three main players are the Oromia Liberation Army, the Amhara-Fano National Movement, and the Tigray People's Liberation Front, also known as the TPLF. They are joined by four smaller factions, the Ogaden National Liberation Front, Afar Revolutionary Democratic Unity Front, Benishangul People's Liberation Movement, and the Gumuz People's Democratic Movement. Some members of the coalition accuse the government of failing to honor previous peace agreements. Earlier this year, renewed skirmishes were reported in the northern Tigray region. And in July, the TPLF, which agreed to a ceasefire with the federal government nearly 4 years ago, declared that deal effectively dead. Addis Ababa says it's launched a national dialogue to address political and other internal conflicts. The Prime Minister's office has accused foreign actors of stoking divisions. Officials say Eritrea is financing members of the new alliance. For its part, Eritrea has repeatedly denied involvement in its neighbors' affairs. The alliance's stated objective is causing concern about a return to full-scale conflict. Hundreds of thousands of people were killed between 2020 and 2022. And despite the 2022 peace deal, disputes have lingered over the status of armed groups and their disarmament. At the center of the uncertainty and tussle for power is a large civilian population. Aid agencies say previous conflicts still cast a shadow in the form of hunger and widespread displacement. And they warn a new war could worsen an already dire situation. Felix Nyawara, Al Jazeera, for Inside Story.
0: So let's bring in our guests. Joining us from Addis Ababa is Samuel Getachew. He's a political commentator who specialises in Ethiopian affairs. Angala Chomi is in Mombasa, Kenya. He's a Horn of Africa analyst. And in Oslo, we have Kjartil Tronvold. He's a professor of peace and conflict studies at Oslo New University College. Gentlemen, thank you very much indeed for joining us. Samuel, I'm going to start with you. This alliance is also being called the Alliance for Survival. What do you make of the use of the word survival in that title?
2: Well, you know, the Ethiopian government has really been going after some of these actors or some of these groups. And this is a coalition of the willing, a coalition of those that feel like they've been neglected, their voices has been neglected. Ethiopia has been having a dialogue for the last 6-8 weeks. They felt they weren't included, their voices weren't included, and they have felt that they can, you know, set aside their differences, because the differences between these groups is day and night, and they're willing to fight, and their main goal being to defeat the Ethiopian government at the moment.
0: Kjartil, we understand that the TPLF has already said that this is not yet a military alliance. In your estimation, do you think that the cracks are already beginning to show, if there seems to be some confusion or misunderstanding about where the alliance actually is?
3: Well, yes, that might be so. I just spoke to Mekele just a couple of hours ago, a very senior representative of the TPLF, who call it an defense alliance and a alliance of survival aimed at toppling the government in Addis Ababa. I think it is from certain of these actors, this is genuinely perceived as an existential fight for survival, not only as a political grouping, but possibly also as a people as such. And that it is a mixed sentiment among all these groups of people, whether or not the organizations, the seven organizations, are genuinely representative of the people they claim to represent. But yes, I think there will be huge challenges ahead in order to try to keep this together as a coordinated alliance, as they claim to be.
0: I should point out, we have reached out to the government in Addis Ababa, but they have not responded to us. Ngala, if this is not a military alliance, if this is a defensive alliance, according to the TPLF, how is it going to achieve its aims if it doesn't have some sort of armed response?
2: Well, that's the question I will think that the Ethiopian government is itself asking itself. Yes, they have been very clear that this is not a military alliance, this is a political movement, but then it's noteworthy that a number of the groups actually do have armed wings and have engaged in armed struggle variously against amongst themselves in particular periods in history in the recent past, but also against the Ethiopian military itself. So therefore, I would say early days, but then many observers would not miss to see the sort of military origins of a lot of these groups, in particular the Fano movement, the TPLF, and the OLA. So therefore, to suggest that there is no military strategy involved in this alliance would be a hard pill to swallow, especially by the Ethiopian administration in Addis.
0: Samuel, help me out with some context here. What do you think has triggered the formation of this alliance? Now, the groups are describing Ethiopia as being on the brink of disintegration. How accurate is that?
2: Well, it depends on who you ask. Ethiopia is a very complicated nation. If you ask the government, they would say Ethiopia has never been more united. They would say that Ethiopia had a free and fair election not too long ago. And many organizations, they would say, has been represented. But if you speak to the opposition, they would tell you that they were neglected. They did not take part in this election. Some of their leaders were in prison during the election. So they weren't given a full opportunity to take part in a system that they felt has neglected them. But again, we have to go back and understand the history of some of these organizations. FANO claims to be a movement. They claim that they have no voice. Every Amhara speaks on behalf of FANO. So the question becomes, who do you negotiate with? The TPLF has been accusing FANO of committing genocide, taking part, being on the side of the Ethiopian government during the Tigray War. Again, we've said it again and again, that something that killed up to 650,000 people and displaced millions of Ethiopians. So it depends on who you ask. But many Ethiopians hope that this country would progress forward. We've seen the conflicts of the past, and I really want to see this country succeed. And there has to be a system to bring all these voices under a system that really is more representative of the diversity of this country.

0: country of some 130 million people.
1: Ngala, just to pick up on the point that Samuel was making there, it's both the TPLF and FANO accusing each other of committing genocide, and they are two key members of this alliance. If that is the case, how is this alliance actually going to work? How do you bridge the gaps when it's quite clear that at least some of the members have ideological divides and policy divides which are so far apart?
0: It's really an alliance of convenience, and these groups have really been brought together by the policy of Addis towards its north, especially northwestern regions, and particularly its relationship with Asmara, in this case, Eritrea. Yes, very much so. These groups are not very neatly aligned. Within the FANO movement itself, just to give an example, there is known to have been at least two sort of wider visions within the same group. One in which there's a sort of struggle for more local autonomy in the benefit of the people of Amhara. Well, there's also sort of a strand within the FANO movement that seeks a wider reformation of Ethiopian politics. And this is just within the same organization. But TPLF, it's also very important to note that we are talking here about a wing, you know, of two parts that split following the Pretoria Agreement that followed the or ended the Ethiopian Civil War of 2020 and 2022. So this it is important to note that a wing, an entire wing of the TPLF, sits very well in Addis, is working together with the Ethiopian administration, while the other is known to have developed very close ties to its former enemy, the Eritrean administration, which is very much also part of this growing alliance in Ethiopia.
1: Shertle, Samuel was mentioning earlier on that one of the key complaints of the groups involved in this is a lack of representation, that they chose, the opposition didn't take part in the recent elections. Now, that election, the general election, was in June. Abiy Ahmed's Prosperity Party won it comfortably. There were allegations of conflict, allegations of repression, as we've heard about. Most opposition parties, as we say, didn't take part. If these elections had gone ahead and were seen to be free and fair, do you think that that might have gone some way to avoiding the situation that Abiy Ahmed's government finds itself in now?
2: Well, that's a very hypothetical question. Ethiopia has had a multi-party constitution since 1995, and it has had elections every 5 years, and none of them have ever been democratic. So I don't think that is just speculation, so to say, on how the opposition could have been accommodated, and if so, if they had been satisfied with that. This is not so much about ballot box democracy. It is about how to perceive what Ethiopia is today and what it should be in the future. That's where it is huge divisions, not only between the Prosperity Party government and part of the opposition, but certainly also within this alliance and between those seven fronts which it represents. They differ radically on how they perceive Ethiopia as a territory, as a country, as a nation, as a multinational state, and also the identity of being Ethiopian. The alliance, as far as we know, with that brief statement they issued 2 days ago, is de facto a tactical military alliance to topple the government of Addis Ababa. And then they have a second paragraph saying they will constitute a transitional government where everything will be discussed. But we don't know anything about the modalities of those discussions, about the premises on how difficulties or how disagreements should be solved within that transitional government. So I don't think, you know, as long as we don't see a coherent political program of this united front, it is difficult to see a solution to the Ethiopian challenges the country faces.
1: Samuel, you're in Addis Ababa. Are you getting any sort of sense of how this alliance might operate in the event that, as we've just been discussing earlier, that the question of whether or not there's going to be a military aspect to this is still somewhat vague, and the structure, as Fertel was just describing, doesn't appear to be that clear?

0: Well, it depends. You know, there are many things that have been promised. The TPLF has said there's no military alliance. So everything is still based on rumors. The Ethiopian government is insisting some of these organizations are a terrorist organization. They've outlawed some of them. And everything is still, no information has been given, no enough information has been given in a country that really doesn't allow us to investigate and talk to different actors. It becomes really difficult to find the real information that Ethiopians really need and deserve at the moment, because again, we're seeing it from a distance. We can't speak to some of the actors. So no one really knows how this is going to be played out.
1: Ngala, is this a situation that has arisen purely within the borders of Ethiopia itself, or are there foreign governments in whose interests it would be to have Ethiopia going through yet another period of destabilization?
2: Yes, I mean, this situation captures itself very well within wider geopolitical alignments that have been developing in the Horn of Africa, at least for the last decade. The so-called, you know, Alliance for Survival, or in Tigrayan language, or in Ethiopian political language known as SIMDO, has been brewing for months now. And it went from, in sort of public discourse within Ethiopia, being discussed as sort of shadowy alliance, to now it becoming much more of a sort of formal political alliance. So this has been brewing and could be traced directly to the aftermath of the Ethiopian civil war of 2020 and 2022, in which Eritrea, the neighboring country, was very much involved. Over the recent years, we've seen reports suggesting that the Sudanese armed forces, SAF, a part of the or an actor in the ongoing conflict in neighboring Sudan, has also offered or rendered its support to this SIMDO alliance that has culminated, it seems, in many ways, into the current alliance that was announced 2 days ago. Now, the SAF itself in Sudan and Eritrea, also neighboring Ethiopia, are countries that have aligned themselves with non-African actors, in particular countries in the Gulf. We are talking here about countries such as Saudi Arabia or even Egypt, closer home. Ethiopia itself has found itself in a sort of wider United Arab Emirates-Israeli alliance that also brings together places such as Somaliland, in which Ethiopia has been seen in recent times to have aligned itself with. So what is important, therefore, to realize in this developing situation is the role that could be played by regional countries, but also by wider non-African states, particularly Gulf countries.
1: Mm. It is worth pointing out, of course, that the countries, many of the countries that you've mentioned, have denied the allegations that they are involved in the events that you're talking about. Cheryl, the Ogaden National Liberation Front is part of this alliance, and its spokesman is quoted as saying that the groups would work together to unite communities that have been divided against each other. How tough is that going to be when the groups are also going to be fighting government forces?
3: Well, that's a huge tall order ahead of them. As I said, the only thing binding them together now is their common opposition against the Prosperity Party government of Ethiopia. They have very different outlooks of policy, of ideology, background, histories. TPLF has been the federal government for a number of years earlier, until they were ejected in 2019, 2018. And some of the groups, like ONLF, is hardly, well, it is disputed how many troops they have or how many members they do have inside Ethiopia. And allegedly, the leadership is hosted by the neighboring country of Eritrea. So it seems difficult, as we see it now, of a stable, coherent, ideological alliance in the making. It is, again, in my view, a purely tactical military outfit, although that has been questioned by some. But the statement they issued clearly indicate that they have a common military objective. Beyond that, we don't see any strategic objective of it,
1: Samuel,
3: as of yet.
1: Samuel, so there is a military objective, but no strategic long-term objective, just as Sutter was talking about there. There was a two-year civil war, of course, in northern Tigray, which left hundreds of thousands dead. Millions of people were left homeless. What are the concerns about what could happen if the alliance does take military action against the government and the government responds?
0: Well, to begin with, there's a huge division among these groups. Half of the TPLF leadership is in Addis Ababa. They've joined the federal government. Some of them are serving in senior roles. All this, opposition groups have been weakened. There has been military attacks from all sides that has really weakened them. If they do the decision to really go after their common enemy, which they believe is the prime minister's government in Addis Ababa, it would be tough. How long are they going to sustain this union among groups that has no, the differences among them is day and night, as I said before, in style, in substance, in everything that they do and what they believe in. But it's really difficult in Ethiopia and across this region to really unite such a diverse voices and faces and go after a government. If they do try, I'm sure the Ethiopian government is more than capable in terms of, defending its interests. They've done it before. I'm sure they will do it. But at the end, who's going to suffer is everyday people. I mean, the conflicts in Tigray alone has affected millions of people that have been displaced. And the same thing would happen, would continue. But the impact will be huge in a country that no longer needs any kind of conflicts.
1: Chertl, the African Union oversaw that peace deal in 2022 that ended the fighting in northern Tigray. The AU is now facing its own hurdles as well. Who do you think would be in the best position to be able to mediate some sort of deal that might actually head off any potential violence between the government and this alliance?
3: Yeah, that's a good question. First of all, the Pretoria Agreement, as it was called in 2022, is not a peace agreement. It is a cessation of hostilities agreement. That should have continued into a deeper, more comprehensive, organized peace negotiation process, which never took place. So the root causes of that war has never been solved. And the AU Special Envoy, Obasanjo, the former president of Nigeria, recently was in Mekele just a couple of 3 weeks ago, trying to restart some kind of dialogue and communication. My sources at the leadership level of TPLF says that is he's not a trusted mediator any longer to a certain degree. And they don't see any serious international engagement as we speak, unquote. That was just a couple of hours ago I was told that phrase. The international actors with a possible key is Washington, D.C. They can inflict leverage both on Addis Ababa, on Eritrea, on SAF in Khartoum, and on UAE and Egypt, the backers, so to say, behind the scenes on the opposing sides of this war to come. The US has engaged. Its ambassador in Addis have been very active communicating with Mekele and the government, and also the special envoy from the White House have been engaging, but apparently to no success. I think as long as the parties themselves believe in that the disagreements can be settled by arms, it is very hard for an international arbitrator to de-escalate the conflict we do see now evolving.
1: It is worth pointing out again that the countries that we have been referred to as being involved in this, the external countries, have denied repeatedly that they've got anything to do with conflicts like this. Ngala, though, is there any circumstance under which you could see that the government would be able to make some if not concessions, then at least agreements with the groups who are involved in this alliance to, again, try to avoid

0: the conflict and a ramping up of the conflict, given the fact that the country, as we've been talking about, has just had a terrible history of violence which has been inflicted on the Ethiopian people?
1: Well, sadly, the Abiy administration has had multiple opportunities to avoid the situation Ethiopia finds itself in at the moment. And this, you know, to agree with what has just been said, followed the moment after the Pretoria Agreement, where multiple concessions had to be adhered to ensure that there's long-lasting peace in that part of the country, where this alliance seems to have gotten much of its energy from. We're talking here about continued military presence in Tigray, the fact that millions of displaced people have not been able to return back home. You're talking about disagreements continuing after the Pretoria Agreement between Addis and Asmara, Eritrea, on the other side of the border, which really much contributes to this situation. Now, do we see a militaristic outcome of what has just happened over the last 2 days? Unfortunately, there's a lot of evidence pointing towards that end if nothing is done. And this is because, you know, looking at the recent past, Tigray has just been targeted by the Ethiopian military not so long ago. There's been a not insignificant military presence in Amhara as well since the last 3 years. So therefore, you know, considering that these groups also have their sort of military wings, I mean, most of them have a militaristic origin. It's not pedestrian thinking to be concerned that this may end up being a sort of open conflict.
0: Yeah, right.
1: The countries that may have leverage, unfortunately, the African Union, which is headquartered in Addis Ababa, the Intergovernmental Authority on Development, IGAD, which is also headquartered in Addis Ababa, may not be institutionally well prepared to tackle this issue.
0: Right, we're going to have to leave it there, but I want to thank you very much indeed, all our guests, Samuel Gathachu, Angala Chomi, and Sherto Trumvol. And thank you again for watching. You can see the programme again anytime by visiting our website, aljazeera.com. And for further discussion, go to our Facebook page. That's facebook.com/AJInsideStory. You can also join the conversation on X. Our handle is @AJInsideStory. For now, that's it from Rob Matheson and the team here. Al Jazeera's coverage continues in a moment. Stay with us.

0: In the occupied West Bank, the governor of Ramallah must lead in the shadow of Israeli occupation. Over 4 weeks, witness documents her navigating between high-level politics and everyday encounters, revealing how the city breathes, resists, and supports its vulnerable. An unvarnished portrayal of Palestinian survival under occupation. 1 month in Ramallah on Al Jazeera.
1: Holding the powerful to account as we examine the US's role in the world on Al Jazeera.
2: A headline tells you what happened, but it rarely tells you why. Who benefits? What changed? What systems sit behind it? Al Jazeera explains, breaks down the biggest stories, and rebuilds them with a history and power map that make them make sense. On TV, on YouTube, and in your feed, wherever the story finds you. From complexity to clarity, Al Jazeera explains.